0: US President Donald Trump says his Board of Peace has reached an agreement for the complete disarmament of Hamas militants and other armed groups in Gaza. Tweong Fitzpatrick reports.
1: In a post on Truth Social, President Trump calls it a major milestone in the implementation of the Trump 20-point plan to end Israel's war in Gaza and says it's a critical step towards Gaza finally being governed by a new Palestinian government. Mr. Trump says the deal would be carried out in phases with Israeli forces withdrawing as disarmament proceeds and an international stabilization force working with a new Palestinian police force to secure the enclave. Meanwhile, health officials say separate Israeli strikes have killed at least 2 children, a woman and 3 men in Gaza. The Israeli military says it struck Hamas militants in the enclave.
0: New South Wales Agriculture Minister Tara Moriarty says political threats are getting worse after sexist comments were made in posts on the Shooters, Fishers and Farmers Party social media page. The comments were made on a post about a new pilot program for feral pig control announced last week by Ms. Moriarty at the New South Wales Farmers Annual Conference. Ms. Moriarty says she's noticed an increase in politically motivated online abuse.
2: As we head into the election campaign, I think it's starting to get worse. Mm-hmm. And so I've just taken the opportunity to call it out on this occasion, and I'll continue to do it.
0: Shooters, Fishers and Farmers Party MP Mark Banasiak says he wasn't aware of the comments and will take action on anything inappropriate. The Federal Environment Minister says there's now been 33 confirmed cases of bird flu in Australia, as well as another 22 suspected cases. Murray Watt has provided the update after revelations of local transmission of the disease within Australia. He says it's likely those numbers will escalate.
3: We have been the last continent in the world to have bird flu reach our shores, and what that has meant is that it's given us time to work with industry, environment groups and the general community to make sure that we are well prepared.
0: The Rail, Tram and Bus Union says it was still trying to resolve a dispute with Southern Short Haul Railroad when the company moved ahead with redundancies affecting up to 50 workers. The job cuts follow the loss of the company's Boral contract after this month's Southern Highlands derailment. The union has now taken the matter to both the Fair Work Commission and the New South Wales Industrial Relations Commission. Locomotive Division Secretary Farron Campbell says the decision came unexpectedly.
4: Certain depots were unlikely to be affected by redundancies, and you know, we've had people just across the board getting calls. But Newcastle, the Illawarra, Southern Highlands, it's probably been the main focus.
0: The federal government says it's cracking down on inappropriate claims for therapy through the National Disability Insurance Scheme. It's raised concerns with a loophole it says is being used to subsidise activities such as golf lessons. NDIS Minister Jenny McAllister says therapy needs to be delivered by a qualified practitioner.
5: Wellness supports or alternative therapies are not suitable. We want every dollar to go to quality supports that genuinely improve the lives of NDIS participants. Every dollar that goes somewhere else is a dollar wasted.
0: The son of Australian music journalist Glenn A. Baker says his father was somebody who absolutely grabbed life. Baker has died at the age of 74 after a long period of illness. Baker was crowned the BBC's Rock Brain of the Universe 3 times, becoming known for his vast music knowledge and working as the editor of Billboard magazine for over 20 years. Glenn A. Baker's son, Orson, says his father shared his passion for music with him and his siblings.
6: He was always very keen to bring his children along as a plus one to, you know, concerts, and he'd drag you backstage and say, hey, meet Mariah Carey or whoever it might be. And we found that, you know, that we all had our special experiences with him.
0: And briefly in sport, world number 2 Gino Titikul of Thailand holds a 2-shot lead after the first round of the Women's British Golf Open at Royal Lidham in England. Looking at the weather for New South Wales, isolated showers along the northern and central parts of the coast, tending scattered along the coastal fringe of the Hunter, mid-north coast and the far north coast. Sydney's weather, a mostly sunny day, the slight chance of an evening shower along the coast and a top of 18 degrees. It's 10:05.
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7: with Scott Bevan and Christy Dawes.
11: Good morning to you. I trust you're well. Welcome wherever you may be in New South Wales or beyond. And however you're spending your Friday morning, I'm glad you're spending a little bit of right here and keeping us company. When I say us, I mean this person right here, Christy Dawes. Good morning to you. How are you?
12: Hello, lovely. I'm very well. Happy it's Friday.
11: Why is that?
12: Well,
11: you had a tough week.
12: Oh, just full on. Solo parenting at the moment, with my husband being away at Comm Games, living the good life. I am just on the last stretch and looking forward to his return next week. But it's been hectic. Full respect to all the single parents out there who do it 24/7. Mm. I don't know how you do it. Kudos to you.
11: Yep, absolutely. Yep. Well, I'm glad you're here.
12: Thank you. Thank you.
11: Very glad.
12: I was going to say, I've filled up this week, my car, that is, and noticed that the price is creeping up. Have you noticed the price going up at the fuel bowser already?
11: Yeah, I guess we were forewarned, weren't we?
12: Yes. So my advice, fill up while you can. The government's fuel discount expires on Monday, and this is what Federal Treasurer Jim Chalmers had to say.
13: It was never the government's intention for that to be permanent. We began to taper that off at the start of the month deliberately so that we could provide a bit more cost of living help so that we could smooth out the transition from the full 32 cents to half of that throughout the course of July.
11: That was Treasurer Jim Chalmers on the end of the fuel excise. So excise about to go. Uncertainty in global oil markets continues, as does our need in regional New South Wales to have so much of what we require freighted to us. So how do truck drivers and others who are behind the wheel for a living feel about all of this? How do you feel about it, for that matter?
12: In about half an hour, we will be speaking with Simon O'Hara from the organisation Road Freight New South Wales, and we'll be returning to our truck stop operators in far western New South Wales, Kathy and Cole Brown in Wanneering, for their take on the ongoing fuel issue.
11: Yeah, it'll be good to speak with Kathy again to find out what's happening there at the truck stop and caravan park, what's more.
12: Yes, that's right. We'll see how many tourists, if the tourists are still coming,
11: yeah,
12: and if they have plans to keep coming when the fuel excise finishes.
11: So we'll be heading to Wanneering a little bit later to speak with Kathy. Today is a very important day, Ms. Dawes. It is Uncommon Musical Instrument Awareness Day. You knew that, of course. You were already aware of that, I'm sure.
12: I chose it. It's so random. But this is what we do at the ABC. We don't just tell you about the news,
11: yeah,
12: but we like to educate a little bit, and we like to learn something, and we're going to learn along with you.
11: Pointless stuff. Yeah.
12: Yeah. I don't think this is pointless, though. Some of the biggest hits have been made using unusual instruments.
11: Indeed. And in fact, to celebrate the fact it is Uncommon Musical Instrument Awareness Day today, we're going to be speaking with an acclaimed musician a little later, who has explored cultures throughout the Pacific to collaborate with fellow players and incorporate instruments that we don't hear very often. His name is David Bridie. You may recall a couple of weeks ago in our mystery song segment, we played a track by my friend the Chocolate Cake, this one.
14: I got another plan, this time it'll work.
11: You remember that, don't you?
12: I do.
11: Yeah. Well, that's David.
12: Isn't he a clever clock?
11: He is very clever, and a pianist as well. But he's got a plan to share with us all manner of interesting instruments just before 11.
12: And to join in the celebration of Uncommon Instrument Awareness Day, that's what we've taken up for our mystery song theme today. So, well, it's just an obvious choice, wasn't it? So, songs with an uncommon instrument featured in it. We would love to hear your suggestions. Now, these may not just come off the top of your head. You might really have to dig deep and think about these ones, but I know you'll come up with something, because our loyal listeners never let us down when it comes to this topic. 0487 99 1233. And Scott, as your example in the previous hour, what did you choose?
11: For an uncommon instrument?
12: Mm-hmm.
11: Well, I chose this because it was a big hit in the 80s featuring a marimba. And let's face it, you don't hear a marimba that often in pop hits, but it's really obvious here. Isn't that great?
12: That's so cool.
11: That's the Psychedelic Furs with Love My Way, featuring the marimba, played by the producer of that song, a fella called Todd Rundgren. So what about you, Christy? Give us some clues for your mystery song featuring an uncommon or unusual or downright weird instrument.
12: Well, I don't know if I'm going to feature the instrument. I'm not going to say the instrument just yet because I think it might give it away.
11: Yeah.
12: But I want you to go back to 1972.
11: Yeah.
12: It reached number one on the Aussie charts. And this could be the dead giveaway. It is purely instrumental.
11: Okay, so no vocals.
12: No, that's what purely instrumental means.
11: Thank you. I was just Googling that. Thank you for clarifying. So what an instrumental is. Okay. And it reached number one.
12: It did.
11: That means top of the charts. Hang on, I'll Google that.
12: Okay.
11: Yep. All right. Okay. 0487 99 1233. If you can guess it before I can Google it. Actually, no Googling allowed with this, is there? None whatsoever. There's not. No,
12: well,
11: we don't Google.
12: Okay, fine.
11: Yeah, no Googling. Sure. Just memory. Use your memory and guesswork. And with music, a sad day in Australian music, as we've heard in the news, with the death of rock music historian and official rock brain of the universe, BBC's rock brain of the universe, Glenn A. Baker. Glenn not only wrote about rock music, he helped make it happen. He managed the band Old 55. Remember this?

0: Oh, I'm sure the tributes for Glenn will be pouring in from all corners of the world this morning. But the one that caught my eye was from his son, Orson. He described his father, Glenn, as somebody who absolutely grabbed life, throttled it, and did everything that he wanted to do. I think if you can leave this life and have that said about you, then it's been a pretty bloody good life. Vale Glenn A. Baker.
1: Yeah, rest in peace, Mr. Baker. Since we're talking to David Bridie about uncommon instruments later, I reckon we should kick the show off with one of his songs.
0: What do you reckon?
1: Yeah, this is from his early ensemble called Not Drowning Waving. And this song is called Willow Tree, right here on ABC New South Wales and ABC Newcastle. And this features an unusual instrument, what's more. Hear it?
0: Yes, but I don't know
1: Not
0: what it
1: drum.
0: Is.
1: Not the drum. The thing going, woo, woo. We'll find out when we speak to David later.

0: Willow Tree, Not Drowning Waving, featuring David Bridie and Weird Woo, which we're going to learn more about in our celebration of this being Uncommon Musical Instrument Awareness Day, and Mr. Bridie will be speaking with us a little later on in the program, right here on ABC New South Wales.
1: Speaking of unusual instruments, Jennifer Mayfield's text in. She said, in a pop song in the 80s, classic Golden Brown by the Stranglers with the harpsichord.
2: Golden Brown, fine attemptress.
1: Oh, yes.
2: Through the ages, she's heading west from far away.
0: And it actually sounds like a harpsichord, not a synthesised harpsichord.
1: Okay, I'll let your ears distinguish the difference. I wonder if Jen had to Google that or if that was just off the top of her head.
0: Jen probably knew it. Keep them coming on 0487 99 1233, your song suggestions with a strange, uncommon, weird musical instruments that you just don't normally hear in pop music. At 18 past 10 here on ABC New South Wales, thanks so much for your company this morning. Well, so much of rock and roll is about living fast and dying young. Songs are written about it. It's almost celebrated. But tragically, in real life, so many have died young. Janis Joplin, Jimi Hendrix, Michael Hutchence, Amy Winehouse. The list is sadly, sadly long.
1: Well, today we mourn the loss of one of those who has chronicled Australian rock for decades, Glenn A. Baker. He has sadly passed away at the age of 74. To talk about the life and career of Glenn A. Baker and pay tribute to his contribution to Australian rock, we are joined by David Latta, journalist, editor, and a longtime friend of Glenn's. Good morning, Dave.
3: Good morning.
1: Thanks so much for coming on what must be an incredibly tough day. How are you handling the news so far?
3: I'm lost my best friend. So.
0: Yeah.
1: Listen, when I picture Glenn, I immediately see him donning his head with his colourful trademark fez, which is a very colourful traditional hat with that little tassel. What I've always wondered is, how did that story of that tradition of that fez begin with him? Do you have any insight on that?
3: Well, actually, no, but he spent a lot of time in souks and bazaars around the world finding these hats, and some of them are actually custom-made for him in the Blue Mountains. I think maybe early on it was a matter of

0: having a name like Glenn Baker and trying to find an identity for that. The hat might have been one of them. But the other thing, of course, was he decided that he needed a middle initial.
1: Right.
0: And he drew this, the lesson from this, from a famous publicist, whose name currently escapes me. God, Harry M. Miller, of course. So he thought, Harry M. Miller, yes, everybody knows that. Harry Miller doesn't have quite the same je ne sais quoi. So I need something like that. So he went for Glenn A. Baker.
2: And a fez on top. Everyone knows him. David, a lot of people, or perhaps in this world comparatively few, get to turn their passion into a job where the two are entwined, but few did it as deeply and for as long as Glenn A. Baker did, this entwining of passion and career. Do you happen to know what the origins, the seed of that passion was that led to this celebrated career in rock?
0: Well, I think technically it's known that he started collecting records when he was about 11 years old. Then again, so did we all. So what is the difference between us general music fans and somebody like Glenn A. Baker? And the line is pretty blurred because Glenn really was the ultimate fan. And he was very much like you and I, or anybody listening today, that they love music, they have a passion for music, and so did Glenn. And he was able to turn this phenomenal photographic memory into this industry.
2: Indeed, he was an authority, the BBC calling him the rock brain of the universe, no less. And yet, he didn't lose that passion. Often when people delve deeper and deeper into something, they become an authority, the guru on it. For some reason, paradoxically, the passion drops away. With Glenn, it never seemed to.
0: No, exactly right. He never really went establishment. He very much kept that love and that passion and the weirdness that goes with the music industry. He maintained that throughout his life.
1: David, Glenn produced over 600 album sleeves notes. He wrote 17 books. He travelled the world. Did he ever mention which one of those projects, and was he able ever to pinpoint to you which one of those projects was the most satisfying and one that he was most proud of?
0: No. He was very democratic in that way. Like, he loved all the projects that he worked on, and he was equally proud of all of them. And he had countless stories about each and every one of them.
2: That's amazing.
1: What will be your fondest memory of Glenn as just Glenn, as a mate? What will you carry with you forever? And will it be appropriate to tell on morning radio?
0: Oh, absolutely, because there's nothing inappropriate about Glenn. Like, he never drank, he never smoked, he never took drugs, and yet he was in the rock industry. And plus, he got on extremely well with Keith Richard.
2: Oh, is that right?
0: Yeah, who knew? So there you go.
2: I'd love
0: that. I don't think Glenn ever fell out of a palm tree. So.
2: Oh, my goodness. I know today, David, the family is asking people to celebrate Glenn's life and all he did by having a conversation about and celebrating an aspect of Australian music, an Australian band, an Australian muso. So as one of his dearest friends, let's ask you, tell us about your favourite Australian band or Australian muso in honour of, in tribute to, your dear mate.
0: Oh, well, Glenn was always quite amazed that my taste in music perhaps differed from his slightly. So I tend to go for the weird and the unusual. That's a very, very good question. There's actually so much. And if I could say an international act, I would probably say Tiny Tim. From the period that he worked with, worked in Australia, with Martin Sharp. And he produced some interesting records from an Australian perspective. He performed at Luna Park in Sydney, for instance. So So probably Tiny Tim side of things. Oh, Norman Gunston.
2: Really?
0: I love.
2: Really?
0: Yeah.
2: Okay.
0: Let me see. And I lived in the inner west. So any of the urban country acts that proliferated in the 90s, for instance, the Happening Thing, that are now known as the Western Distributors, is a band that I've always loved. Some of the greatest pop songs ever written were written by the Happening Thing.
2: And at this moment, Glenn A would be going, "Well done, David."
0: Well, he would have his own comments, of course. yeah. But the thing about Glenn was he was the ultimate fan. He was like everybody else. And the amounts of times I travelled with him, we were in some far-flung destination, like sitting in the roof garden of the Rex Hotel in Ho Chi Minh City, for instance, and people would come up to him. You know, the hat was a little bit of a, you know, thing to zero in on, of course, because everybody recognised him because of that. But it was also the voice as well. And so people would just come up to him out of the blue and just start chatting about music. And that was the thing. He was just like everybody else. He was just like every other fan of music. And, you know, and particularly Australian music.
2: That is beautiful. David Latter, journalist, esteemed himself, editor, and dear friend of Glenn A. Baker for 40 years or more. Really appreciate you sharing your reminiscences and stories with us this morning here on ABC New South Wales.
0: Oh, thank you. It's helping me get through the day.
2: Take care of yourself.
1: Thanks,
2: mate.
1: Dave.
0: Thank you.
2: And in memory of another aspect of Glenn A. Baker, he wasn't just a fan, journalist, writer, author of music. He was a manager of this band. Let's have a little bit of a listen to On the Prowl by Old 55.

0: Frankie J. Holden out the front of Old 55 there. Do you remember that song, Christy?
1: I do, having a bit of a jive to it.
0: Bringing all the sounds of the 50s to the 70s and 80s.
1: My mum had a great cassette tape that we used to pop in as we were going up and down the F3, which is now the M1, but it'll always be the F3 to me. And it had all those great songs on it.
0: Yeah.
1: And even though I was nowhere near even a twinkle in the eye, there's just something about them that resonates, and they're catchy and they're fun, and still singing them now. We've got some more texts on unusual instruments. The Bushwhackers use the lagophone. It's literally, the song is literally about a lagophone. That's from Shovel.
0: Let's have a listen. So-

0: the fire.
1: I'm trying to hear the lagerphone. What is the lagerphone?
2: I don't know.
1: Apparently, a lagerphone is a traditional homemade Australian percussion instrument made from a wooden pole or broom handle decorated with loosely nailed metal bottle caps. Let's take a guess what those metal bottle caps might have been once on.
2: Well, it's quintessentially Australian, isn't
1: lagerphone.
2: It? Now I that wonder, we have the description, lager. I think we can all imagine that in our brains. The other one is The Fizzer by Ted Egan. Have we got a bit of that?
1: Yeah.
3: Young Jean Egan from the LC Run wrote a very fine book, you see. And she called me The Fizzer and I reckon that it is as good a name as there could be. Yes, I am The Fizzer and I tell you that it is a long way from the Catharine out to VI.
1: Oh, wow.
2: Now, Ted Egan was a prolific folk musician using only an empty cardboard beer carton as a percussion instrument alongside his own voice.
1: There seems to be a theme emerging here. The lagerphone, yes, using beer bottle caps.
2: Mm.
1: The late Ted Egan using a cardboard beer carton.
2: It has to be a beer carton or it doesn't have the same ring.
1: He was for a time the governor, is that the correct term, for Northern Territory?
2: Possibly, I'm not sure.
1: So I wonder if he used one of those

0: Northern Territory beers to create certain music.
1: Oh, maybe.
0: Yes.
1: You never know. And would a Southern beer carton sound different?
0: If you ask a Northern Territorian?
1: Probably.
0: Definitely. Definitely. Talking of Old 55, playing before, Frankie J. Holden, the lead singer, I think he lives or has lived on the south coast of New South Wales, so maybe he's listening. Frankie J., feel free to phone in, mate. We'd love to hear from you. 1-300-33-1233. And this one from Bob in Kempsey. Thanks very much for your tribute here, Bob. Much appreciated. Glenn A. Baker definitely had the gift of the gab. He will be sorely missed by the rock community. But he's gone to that big gig in the sky, Valet, Glenn A. Baker. And that's the thing this morning as the news was spreading, a lot of musicians and artists and those associated in that very large and rich community are expressing their loss with this news.
1: And the news is only quite fresh, so those tributes are just going to keep pouring in for Glenn.
0: Indeed. Let's find out what's happening in the weather, shall we?
2: Weather.
1: Isolated showers along the northern and central parts of the coast, tending scattered along the coastal fringe of the Hunter, the mid-north coast and the far north coast. It's dry and partly cloudy in the southwest, mostly sunny elsewhere. There's a sheep graziers warning that cold temperatures, rainfall and southeasterly winds are expected during Friday and Saturday. The areas there likely to be affected include parts of the southern tablelands, the southwest slopes and the Snowy Mountains forecast districts, and there is a risk of losses of lambs and sheep exposed to these conditions.
0: If you want to tell us what's happening weather-wise in your neck of the woods, 0487 99 1233 or phone through 1300 33 1233. And you can use those numbers safely, though, for this as well.
2: Traffic.
0: If you come across anything in your travels and think, oh, everyone should know about this, because on our screens, at least, things are looking pretty good around the state in terms of getting around. Just a minor thing on the M1 or the Pacific Highway, I should say, north of Newcastle at 12 Mile Creek. There's changed traffic conditions and also a rest area there at 12 Mile Creek closed due to a local power failure. So the Transport for New South Wales folk are saying if you are travelling north, just be wary of that at 12 Mile Creek on the Pacific Highway. Christy, quite a few seem to be guessing your mystery song that we're about to play, featuring an unusual instrument. But Steve from East Brankston hasn't quite got it, but he's named a beauty.
1: Steve, close, but no cigar. He says, would it be the 72 hit Tubular Bells? Steve, so close, but no, it's not. Therese from Palmer's, Oki, she's got it. Good work. And Tricia from Inverell, she's got it too.
0: Very good.
1: Well, good work, ladies.
0: Better find out what it is in just a tick. And no cigar, you say. However, the cigar box can be turned into a guitar.
1: Yes.
0: That Harry Manx can then play songs on. This is perfect. It all ties in. But put us out of our misery. What is the mystery song?
1: All right. Well, not only does my mystery song choice fit the bill because it's an unusual instrument, but it is a very sentimental favourite for me too. When I was a kid, I know lots of people did this. I used to stand on my dad's feet and he would dance and he would bounce me around the lounge room to this song and I would be laughing my head off, absolutely cacking myself silly because it was so much fun. So this song today was a no-brainer for me. This song, it was originally composed by German-American composer Gershon Kingsley, and it was composed for the unusual instrument, the Moog synthesizer. Now, the band used this Moog synthesizer, which is considered unusual because its innovative design and functionality was sort of ahead of its time. Mm. So it's an electronic musical instrument which is known for its unique sound, which has been described as spacey pop. So this song was performed by Hot Butter. I know now as soon as I say that you've all got it, who recorded this version, which became a worldwide hit. It hit number one on Australian charts and was the third most popular selling single in the country in 1972. It is, of course, Hot Butter with Popcorn. Get on someone's feet. Have a jig around.
0: Oh, that is weird, isn't it?
1: I love it.

0: Oh, I hope people are exhausted from jumping around the office on each other's toes. I really hope somebody did
1: In
0: that.
1: the office?
0: In the office,
1: That sounds
0: in the
1: like an
0: house,
1: HR
0: anywhere.
1: issue.
0: Oh, come on.
1: Jumping
0: Big
1: around the
0: Brother
1: office on
0: ruins
1: each other's
0: everything.
1: toes.
0: Oh, it's good fun. Suze from Tenerfield, you did call in to correctly guess my mystery song, which was Popcorn. And she said she had a single of it back in the day.
1: I wonder if she's still got it.
0: I don't know. Sue, is it in the shed somewhere? Up in the rafters? We've also, oh, and Dee has texted in and said, a lager phone has to have not beer, but lager tops.
1: It's
0: That
1: that
0: makes it,
1: specific.
0: that is a completely different sound if you put beer tops on it, not lager tops.
1: So does that mean there's like a stout phone, an IPA phone, an XPA phone,
0: A pale ale.
1: light phone?
0: Yep, all of it.
1: Wow.
0: Low carb.
1: You can have a whole orchestra of these different beers.
0: Yeah, I wonder if they do make different sounds. Anyway, there you go.
1: See what you've started, Dee? We're going to be worrying about this now.
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0: Have you already noticed the price at the Bowser going up? Fill up while you can, that is the message. The government's fuel discount expires on Monday, with drivers set to pay more as uncertainty in global oil markets grows. So how do our New South Wales truckies feel, and what impact will this have on rural communities who rely on freight?
1: Indeed. Now, it has been raised by the Federal Treasurer Jim Chalmers, who's talked a lot about it, but talking is now about to turn into action, as you point out, in the next couple of days. And we all need, particularly in regional New South Wales, items that are freighted to us. And if it's being freighted to us, that means we need fuel. And it's certainly needed at points such as Wonaring. And in a tick, we'll be speaking to Cole Brown, the owner of the Wonaring store and caravan park. But first, let's go to Simon O'Hara. Simon is the CEO of Road Freight New South Wales. So they're very much at the coalface of all of this as they try and freight what we need to us and pay ever more for it. Simon, thanks so much for your time.
3: Pleasure.
1: As this looms, the lifting of the excise, what does that mean for your members?
3: Look, that obviously means an increase to the costs. Diesel is the number one cost

0: is freight operators, and about in excess of 75% of everything within the domestic market is moved by road freight. So what we will see is an elevation of the cost of fuel across the board, and that will mean things will potentially become more expensive. And the issue for us as well is when freight works, nobody notices. But when freight stops, everybody notices. So what we're seeing with the industry at the moment is they're under sustained pressure. The business environment at the moment is problematic, to put it kindly, and there are a number of operators that are struggling. And that's not to say that they're not resilient and that they're able to move freight. We've seen that through bushfires, floods, COVID, and other things. But we've got a bit of a compounding effect in place at the moment, where we've got issues in relation to profitability in businesses, but also the potential for elevated prices. And the last thing we want to see is that freight businesses, operators, small family businesses, get caught carrying the can for the increased prices. And that's going to be a real issue, because we all absolutely rely upon freight on our shelves, our hospitals, construction. Yeah, incredibly important.
1: Simon, we'd obviously like to see an extension of the excise across the board, but especially for truckies, because you've just told us how important it is. Are there any other measures you'd like to see introduced by the government to ease the cost of fuel for truckies?
0: Look, from our perspective, diesel is incredibly important in terms of it being the number one cost for freight operators. So that would be number one, full and a full amount of discount that's in line with what we've got at the moment. But look, I mean, in terms of other things, what we are seeing is increased costs. Maybe there's some opportunities there, particularly around workforce issues, where we can not only attract new talent to the industry, but that we also see talent remain within the industry. One of the issues we're facing at the moment is sham contracting, where a lot of our members pay everything from insurance to the proper wages through to workers' comp. They make sure that they do all of the right things, including with superannuation. One of the issues we are seeing within the industry, and something that we're particularly noticing, is that there are a lot of businesses out there that are contracting out their work at lower prices. And what that means is that puts sustained pressure on the good businesses, the family businesses that do the right thing. And so what we need to do is we need to see a sustained investigation and remedial work by both state and federal governments to address this issue.
2: Let's head to Western New South Wales, as Simon, if you're happy to stay on there and speak
0: Sure.
2: with Cole Brown. Cole is from the Wonarring store and caravan park. So while a long way out and therefore a lot of fuel to reach Wonarring, they are at a key point there, particularly for everyone from long distance drivers, heavy freight drivers, through to the grey nomads. So he is at the front line of all of this. Cole, good to speak with you again.
3: Yeah, good morning. Good morning.
2: What are you seeing there at the Bowser by virtue of being a small business owner, and what you are hearing from your customers in regard to fuel prices?
3: Well, it's been noticeable locally with the fuel, obviously the fuel going up before next week. And we're relying on a lot of the tourists, the grey nomads out this way, and it's only been 2 weeks where it's... Yeah, they'll be able to get out and about and enjoy the country, and I think that might put another spanner in the works in regards to their cost of the travel.
2: Have you noticed business down over winter, because we're in the midst of the grey nomad season now?
3: Absolutely. This is the quietest year we've had, and speaking to other regional towns further west, and it's the quietest year they've had within 15 years at least. You know, that's how sad it's been. So yeah, it certainly made a huge impact on it, and obviously a huge impact on it. We get a lot of stock trucks out this way too, carting cattle and adjustment cattle and whatnot, so it's a huge impact on those guys too.
1: Cole, just out of interest, what have you got your unleaded and your diesel going for today?
3: Okay, so our diesel's 269, at the moment.

0: and the unleaded is 240.
1: Okay, and how in the next few weeks, when you run out of the supply you've got and you've got to start selling it for the new inflated price, what do you expect that will top out at?
0: Well, it all depends on, because we've got to get our fuel, obviously you get the fuel trucked in and what price it comes in, we're able to, you know, purchase it for. So, yeah, that's a true question, yeah.
2: Simon O'Hara from Rope Freight New South Wales, you said particularly for some of those smaller operators, if this continues, this puts them on a precarious road. What can be done, what should be done to particularly bolster those smaller operators that you say are really feeling it and will feel it even more come Monday?
3: That's exactly right. So what we are seeing effectively is the smaller to medium businesses, a lot of whom are family businesses, are really feeling the pinch. And what I would recommend is that the federal government look at restoring the road user charge to where it is now or less, so that post 3 August, when it kicks off back to the full freight, full cost, we look at ensuring that we protect the freight industry. We aren't looking for any special attention, but what we are looking for particularly is that freight does not have to bear the cost of this geopolitical tension in terms of the businesses that operate in New South Wales and nationally. So what we really need to see is the federal government, particularly Jim Chalmers, look at reconsider his position on this, and that we start to take into account what will be effectively a longer conflict. And on that point, what I would also suggest for the state government is that they look at particularly getting rid of the current review and recommendations arising out of the Port Botany Land Improvement Strategy. Everything that comes in off a ship is currently governed by this regulation, and what we need to do is ensure that we maintain the community standards that we have at the moment by not making it harder for truckies.
1: Gentlemen, we thank you very much for your time. Let's hope the government listens and we can, as you say, Simon, maintain those community standards, and hopefully they also take into account small business owners like Cole and his wife, Kathy. We thank you both for your time this morning.
3: Thank you.
1: Cheers.
0: You're welcome.
2: Thanks very much.
1: Simon O'Hara, CEO of Road Freight New South Wales, and Cole Brown, Wanaring Store and Caravan Park owner.
2: Yeah, and if you want to share your views, particularly in those more remote areas, what you're going to do come Monday, you're going to have to review how much travel you actually do. 0487 99 1233. Up next, to celebrate this being Uncommon Musical Instruments Day, we get to speak with an acclaimed musician and an esteemed purveyor of uncommon instruments. He travels far and wide to find them and to collaborate with musicians who play them. We have the joy of speaking with David Bridie next.
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1: Well, have you ever wondered what happens when musical inventors let their imaginations run wild? Enter the world of uncommon instruments, where creativity knows no bounds and the sounds are as surprising as a cat playing a theremin.
2: Now that's random.
1: Yeah. Today we are celebrating Uncommon Musical Instrument Awareness Day.
2: Well, to help us celebrate, we're joined by one of this country's most acclaimed and I would say eclectic musicians, from movie soundtracks to My Friend the Chocolate Cake. And we've been playing I Got a Plan, one of my favourites, from his ensemble Not Drowning Waving to his collaboration with musicians throughout the Pacific. David Bridie has had literally a world of instruments to make some beautiful sounds, and he joins us to share in that beauty. David Bridie, how lucky are we to speak with you? Good morning.
7: Well, thank you. Morning, Scott. Morning, Christy.
2: Were you one of those kids that bashed on everything in the kitchen or in your dad's shed looking for that different sound?
7: Yeah, maybe. I've always thought that the, I always hear the musicality and kind of sounds like a lot of people do. You hear, you know, wind through the forest sounds a bit like orchestra cymbals or the, you know, a distant wave sound like a kick drum or, you know, birds sing, all that kind of thing. So the line where a musical instrument stops and a natural sound is musical, I find blurs a little bit, especially with film soundtrack stuff. But it's also also the case in, as you know, especially in Papua New Guinea and Timor and those kind of places that we'll talk about later.
2: Yeah.
1: Dave, as Scott was saying in the intro, your career is as diverse as the instruments you've used. Let's listen to a few examples and tell us why you're what you're using and why. Let's start with this one. Tell us about that. This swirling pipes, is it?
7: Yeah, no, look, it was just a plastic pipe, like from a vacuum cleaner or something, and you swirl it around and it goes, it plays the same sounds that a bugle that's playing the last post would make. So it's got those same resonant notes in it.
2: Wow.
7: And we used it at the beginning of Willow Tree with Not Drowning Waving. So, but yeah, it's a cool sound. And anyone's got a little bit of plastic tubing lying at home, you can kind of do that, swirl it around, and just don't take out the lamps whilst you're doing it.
2: And we actually played Willow Tree before so that everyone could get a bit of an idea of what we'd be talking about. It was so good to hear that song again. Like, you've opened many Australian ears to the extraordinary music and cultures around us in the region via the instruments and the musicians you've collaborated with. Can you tell us about this one? What is this? Where is it from? What's that?
7: So that's a lakadu. It comes from Timor. It's in Timor-Leste. And been up there a few times over the last years with some wonderful music projects with One Talk Music, which is this not-for-profit music foundation that we're involved with. But that's like a... The Timor-Leste is kind of half, it's kind of right on the edge of, it's half sort of Melanesian, like Papua New Guinea and the Solomons, and half Asian, like, you know, Bali. And that instrument kind of has that. It's like a drum with some sort of tuned notes on it, and they hit it percussively. And it's a really intriguing sound, and it's part of the traditional music from Timor-Leste, which is... got a musician who plays the lakadu who's coming out late in November for a couple of concerts that we're doing in Melbourne and Sydney. But the lakadu, that's what that is.
2: Fabulous. You're going to have to bring it to regional New South Wales as well, mate.
7: We would, we'd love to. And that will, over the next 6 months, there's a few records coming up. So there's some wonderful music in Timor, and they have such an amazing story to tell, having gone through that war and come out the other side with this kind of the optimism that independence is built for that country, and music is really a strong way that they're expressing their identity. Yeah,
1: we've got another one for you to tell us about now. Let's listen to this one.
7: It's my good friend Pius Wassey, who played on the Not Drowning Waving Tabarang record and just toured out here earlier. That's a bamboo flute, mm-hmm. which they call mumbu. Now, Pius comes from the Sepik River area of Papua New Guinea, and Pius always, when he's doing concerts, he always holds up this hollow piece of bamboo and he goes, "The best instruments are the ones that you find in your garden. Costs nothing."
2: I love it.
7: And I do remember on an early Not Drowning Waving tour that we didn't have any. We had to break into the botanical gardens after midnight and illegally cut a bit of bamboo. And then he sort of, so we apologised.
1: Allegedly.
7: Yes, allegedly, yes. But Pius will hold this. Look, sometimes you're about a foot and a half long. There's all sorts of ranges. Like some of them are like about a metre and a half long. But with this small instrument, he just creates this wall of sound filled, you know, the opera house or the concert hall or something. It's quite amazing instrument. And it's just got the one hole. But all the notes are played by you. You cup your left hand over the end and you sort of play it like a normal flute with that, you know, across the top. But the hand opens and closes at the other end and gets all sorts of sounds. It's quite a phenomenal
2: Well, I'm impressed you just played the mobile phone. That's an unusual instrument as well. Well done, you. To use these instruments, David Bridie, that go beyond what most of us are used to hearing or playing, that it pushes not just our ideas of what music is further out. How does that enrich the music for you, do you think, as a composer, when you have at your disposal literally a world of sounds?
7: Interesting point. One thing I've found, I think everybody finds fascinating about travelling is and going to places where there are different cultures. It's your mind is open to sounds and tastes and smells and things that are new to you. And so it's like hearing something for the first time. And at the beginning, the scales that they're singing or the sound of the instrument sound a bit unfamiliar and slightly weird. But then after a while, it becomes something you tune into. And then the people from that country are listening to sounds that we find familiar and they're going, they sound a bit weird. And then, although I dare say that the Western world sounds have infiltrated their communities more than their sounds have ours. But look, traditional music in Papua New Guinea and the Solomons and with First Nation Australia to the north you get, there's a complexity in there that is often overlooked. And there's this textures and sounds and rhythms and meanings in the sound that opens up a whole new world. And the masters of those instruments are as brilliantly talented as, you know, the masters of violins or pianos or guitars or our kind of drumming. Yeah.
1: Dave, one thing I'm learning really quickly as we're listening to these pieces in isolation is just how quickly they can create a really dramatic imagery, like the swirling pipes.
7: Yeah,
1: instantly thought of somebody, you know, in a desolated place opening up a creaking door in an abandoned thing, and the bamboo flutes, maybe you're walking through the jungle to find a gorilla or something in the haze. So it really just, it's something we don't always think about, but on this day, unusual song day, you have drawn our attention to that and really enlightened us. We thank you so much for your time.
7: That's good to be able to chat about something that doesn't get talked about enough, these instruments. But thanks a lot for having us on.
2: Yeah, an honour to have you on, David. Thanks so much, mate.
1: Thanks, Dave.
7: Okay.
2: Cheers. David Bridie, Australian musician, songwriter, composer, producer and purveyor of uncommon instruments on this Uncommon Musical Instrument Awareness
1: Day.
2: Oh, it was awesome.
1: Oh, yeah. So good.
2: Yeah.
1: We've had a few texts on this. Other quirky musical inventions are the washboard, the skiffle board and the wobble board.
2: Very good. And also about, of course, the end is nigh with the discount or the excise reduction or being taken off. The reduction in excise took weeks to flow through to the Bowser. I guarantee you the return of excise will be instantaneous and the stockpiled fuel charged at the higher rate, writes Wayne in the Hunter Valley at North Rossbury.
1: We've had another one. Jeff from Ballina says, we've just completed a four-wheel drive trek across the Great Central Road from Winton in Queensland to Laverton in WA and returned to northern New South Wales via the Nullarbor. Fuel is consistently dearer on the coast within a couple of hours of a fuel terminal that it is in most inland. So that's interesting to note.
2: Interesting observation, Jeff. Thanks very much. And thanks for all your observations in regard to that and the text about songs with uncommon instruments throughout. And congratulations on popcorn. That was
1: Thank
2: a triumph.
1: Thank you. Still.
2: Absolute triumph. Have a wonderful week, Ms. Christy Dawes.
1: Ditto.
2: And thank you, as always, to Louise for all her work. And thank you for your company. Until next week.
8: It's 11 o'clock. Good morning. Tony Matthews with ABC News. US President Donald Trump says his newly established Board of Peace has reached an agreement for the disarmament of Hamas. America's editor, John Lyons, has more.
9: President Trump officially launched his Board of Peace in January, but within weeks went to war with Iran. The board has had little profile since then, but now President Trump says it's reached an agreement for the complete disarmament of Hamas and other armed groups in Gaza. In a social media post, he thanked mediators Egypt, Qatar and Turkey and said the deal would be carried out in phases, with Israeli forces withdrawing as disarmament proceeds. It was not known.

0: own if Hamas had agreed to any deal. John Lyons, ABC News, Washington.
1: New South Wales Premier Chris Minns has called on Shoalhaven Council to rethink its controversial community property proposal, saying it should undertake further consultation before proceeding. The council has faced a growing backlash after voting this week to begin investigating the sale or redevelopment of several properties occupied by a homeless shelter, children's disability service and a youth centre. Mr Minns says the council has a responsibility to listen to the community.
2: There's a minimum level of courtesy that governments must undertake, particularly when they're pursuing a controversial policy, and that must be to speak to the local community, not-for-profits, organisations that do good work in the community. So I'm hoping that, given it's a controversial decision, given there's a lot of community backlash to it, maybe the council will have a rethink.
1: A federal Labor MP is facing calls from the opposition to stand down from his duties as a special envoy for defence and veterans while he fights assault charges. Luke Gosling is accused of assaulting Northern Territory Administrator David Connolly at a community festival earlier this month and will appear in court in September. He strenuously denies the allegations. Appearing on News 24, National Senator Bridget McKenzie has called on Prime Minister Anthony Albanese to take action against Mr. Gosling.
3: It's an important part of our democracy, of keeping integrity within our Westminster system, that the Prime Minister does do the right thing and stand Mr. Gosling aside until his name is cleared or until the matter is dealt with in court.
1: The body of a 33-year-old man will begin its journey home to Nepal today, 7 months after he was found outside a Sydney train station. Bikram Lama came to Australia in 2013 as an international student, but began sleeping rough after several years. His body went undiscovered for 6 days before he was found outside St James Station last December. Australian music journalist and broadcaster Glenn A. Baker is being remembered for his passion for music after his death at the age of 74. Tamsin Buckle has more.
4: Glenn A. Baker was known for his encyclopedic knowledge of rock and pop music, winning BBC's Rock Brain of the Century 3 times in the 1980s. He worked as the editor of Billboard magazine for more than 2 decades, also writing 17 books throughout his career. In the mid-1970s, he was part of a research project that led to the formation of youth music radio station Double J, which later became Triple J. Baker's son, Orson, says his father died after a period of illness.
5: Music became something that he could cling to, something that brought him, obviously, joy.
4: Baker was also known for his distinctive brimless hats and collection of 80,000 records.
1: Australia has completed a historic 1-2 in the women's 5,000 metres at the Commonwealth Games, with Rose Davies pipping Jess Hull to gold in Glasgow. It's Davies' second gold of the Games after her triumph in the 10,000 metres, making her the first Australian woman to complete the double at the Commonwealth Games. It's also the first time Australian women claimed both gold and silver in the 5,000. Hull has told ABC Sport the result exemplifies Australia's growth in middle and long distance running.
6: To go 1-2 is just so special. And I mean, first and second in the 5,000 for Australia, like, that's never been done. I think it just shows what we've done as a nation in the middle and the long distances, to just sort of expect medals now and to put ourselves in position to do it.
1: To the weather around the state, isolated showers along the northern and central parts of the coast, tending scattered along the coastal fringe of the Hunter, mid-north coast and far north coast. It'll be fine elsewhere. Mostly sunny for Sydney today, the slight chance of an evening shower along the coast and a top of 18 degrees. ABC News, it's 11:05.
7: So there I was in Auntie Jean's frock.
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9: Honey bunny, you okay?
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17: My guest today is a 6-foot-tall, pink-haired ray of sunshine. Hannah Maloney is the Tasmanian presenter for Gardening Australia on ABC TV. She's the author of 3 books about gardening. The most recent, Why We Garden, is based on conversations that Hannah had with thousands of people about why it is they choose to spend all this time and hard work planting and weeding and fertilising. Growing up in a big family in inner city Brisbane, Hannah learned firsthand the many gifts that gardening can bring. Things like fresh food, income, community connections, and other things that are less tangible, more of the spirit. Things like what her dad was experiencing when he would go and sit in the late afternoon with a beer in the place that he called his church. Hannah's own early years of growing things were focused more on functionality and activism. But then one day, a dahlia unexpectedly lit up her heart and introduced her to the importance of beauty. Hi, Hannah.
9: Hello, Sarah.
17: I want you to tell me about your garden at home in Hobart. What does it look like and smell like at the moment?
9: Oh, well, it's a beautiful place. It's full of colour and we happen to live on an incredibly steep 30-degree slope. So it's a series of terraces and staircases connecting all the levels together. But the garden is always pumping, even though right now it's midwinter. There's lots of food. There's fruit and nut trees. There's a huge amount of herbaceous floral plants and natives. And so every morning we're out there watching, you know, the spinebills, the New Holland honey eater birds, all these native birds coming in and doing what they do best. And we've got two milking goats and honeybees and a very enthusiastic little puppy running around.
17: What sort of edible plants or veggies are growing at the moment?
9: Yeah, so we have everything. So people often say, oh, you can't grow food in Tassie winter. I'm like, come on, check it out then. We've got, lots of broccolis and broad beans and garlics are on the way and all the leafy greens and, turnips and carrots and beetroots. And so we eat really well down here.
17: You mentioned two milking goats. I spent some time as a woofer on a goat farm in Chile and I feel I'm still recovering from my encounters with those goats. What are the temperaments like of your two?
9: Look, we've got some real sweethearts. And look, goats can, like just like us humans, there's all different types of characters. And they do have a pretty big reputation for being escape artists or cranky old buggers. But our goats, we've got two Nigerian dwarf goats who the mum's called Darling and the daughter is called Daisy. And they are just absolutely two little angels. And so they're very soft and gentle, these creatures. And I have lived with some pretty gregarious goats in the past, so I feel your pain, mate.
17: Did you name them that with the hope that that would create certain kinds of character? Or is that a reflection of what you could sense in their spirits?
9: A bit of both.
17: And they're not just sort of, you know, they're not just visitors to your garden. They're kind of part of the way it works. What role do they play in the garden?
9: Oh, they're our number one nutrient cyclers. So we actually really rely on our goats to process a lot of the weeds or old plant matter. So they love to eat green stuff. So they eat all those things and turn them into manure, which we then channel into our compost systems, which then goes back onto our garden. And so without the goats, you'd actually have to do a lot of mulching or take away a lot of green matter. And that to me is work. I'm like, I don't want to have to do that. So the goats are incredibly important making our garden function, but also just delightful.
17: You have a few different structures in your garden as well, Hannah. Tell me about the greenhouse that your husband built for you.
9: Oh, it's basically like a little fairy house. It's beautiful. So it's a timber frame, pitched roof, glass house, and Anton, my husband, built it over a few months. And we, for many years, we've had this bit of stained glass in a window that his grandmother, Dorothy Smith, had made, and it's of this beautiful bird. And he's like, oh, Hannah, I'm going to put it as a feature window in our greenhouse. And so now we've got this gorgeous stained glass window feature in our greenhouse where we grow our tomatoes and basils and ginger plants. And it feels spiritual in there. It's so gorgeous and you know, productive, but also incredibly special and beautiful.
17: What about your actual house where your family lived? Does it blend in seamlessly with the foliage and, you know, delicate greens and browns?
9: Oh, no, it's the opposite. We live in a 100-year-old timber cottage, and having travelled a little bit through parts of Asia and remote islands, one time sailing with Anton's parents, we went to this one island which had every colour house you could possibly imagine, the rainbow, and we said to each other, if we ever get a house, it's not going to be beige. And so we've painted our house hot pink with green trim, and to us it just says love and happiness, and it definitely sparks that every time you look at it.
17: So where's your favourite place in the garden, if you had to name one spot that you love?
9: Yeah, I think it's just next to the campfire, Sarah. It's just the campfire is just a circle of bricks and we with some chairs gathered around it on our little patch of lawn. It's next to the greenhouse, overlooks our goats in the garden and Nipaluna Hobart, and it's just a place to gather and be and just to soak up the goodness. And it's a simpler space and it's also one of the specialist space.
17: Tell me about the very first garden you created, Hannah, back when you were a kid.
9: Oh, so I come from a big gardening family, so there was always a garden, but my personal first garden was in an old rusty wheelbarrow, and my dad would just, you know, once my wheelbarrows wore out, he's like, all right, it can be turned into a little flower patch, and my wheelbarrow was just full of pansies, and, you know, it was, I say my garden, but dad would plant it and supervise it and make sure it was watered and that it didn't die, but it's very
17: you
9: proudly mine.
17: You had a supervisorial role in that. He was the worker.
9: Yeah, and it's just, but I had like a irrational amount of pride and joy about it. I was like, check that out. You know, I love that. I think it's the best thing we can give to kids. Like, I think I was around seven-ish in that time. It's just like that sense of accomplishment and connection to nature and outside and our role in producing life. Like, what a gift.
17: Just the magic of seeing something come up through the soil is pretty extraordinary at any age, I think.
9: It never gets old. Never.
17: You're the youngest child in your family. So where did your parents and siblings live before you came along? What kind of life were they up to?
9: They actually lived in quite a few places across Australia. And my mum and dad come from a Catholic worker background, so really strong in social justice in particular.
17: What does that mean? What's Catholic worker?
9: To me, there's many flavours of religion, and Catholic workers are people who they walk the talk. So mum and dad met in Melbourne where they both grew up, and they were running open houses for homeless people and prostitutes to live in with them, alongside them. So an open house was, you know, the doors are open to anybody in need. So they support people of all walks of life just to get back on their feet or give them a feed or just, you know, a friendly cup of tea. And they worked a lot in in Aboriginal communities across Australia as well, just running local shops and supporting people. But basically it's like, be a really good person, share everything you have, including your house. And so that's the kind of houses they had with, like, you know, one kid, two kids, three, four kids. I was number five. Apparently I just tipped it over the edge. They went, you know what, we're just going to close the door a little bit. And so I didn't grow up with such an open home, but my siblings remember just that, you know, constant thoroughfare of people coming through, which I think has, you know, its challenges, but also its absolute beauty as well. So even though I grew up in more of a nuclear family situation in Brisbane, the community was so strong where I grew up in West End, Brisbane, and that social justice element of how to be in the world is just, I think, threaded through all of us kids in different ways.
17: When you picture your childhood house and its garden, Hannah, what do you see?
9: Oh, a sprawling Queenslander with, you know, verandas wrapped around most of it and big trees out the front, native trees that Dad planted. Apparently when we got there, I was, you know, a tiny baby born there, but it's a mechanic's yard. But all I remember is rainforest out the front, herb nursery out the back, kids everywhere. And just being in Queensland, you know, the house has never closed because it's so hot. And so just this inside-outside life, which I think a lot of Queenslanders and top-end Australians can relate to, where, you know, you didn't really wear shoes until you go to school. And even when you do that, you take them off when you get to school. And just that absolute outsideness I love. And you're always playing on the street with the kids down the road. And as long as you're home before dinner, you know, the street lights come on, you've got to be inside. Like all these wonderful rules from parenting in the 90s, it seems, which aren't so applicable now.
17: This free-range childhood. So what kind of stuff in particular in the garden did you and your siblings and your mates get up to in that house?
9: Yeah. So in our garden, there was definitely the herb nursery my dad ran, which we weren't allowed to, like, ruin or play in. But we had incredible tree houses. And we had one tree house and the macadamia tree. When I say tree house, that's maybe too elaborate. It was just like some plank of wood banged into the tree, to the trees. But we just like play up there for ages and push the trampoline underneath the macadamia. And then you jump out of the macadamia tree onto the trampoline, which had no sides to it. And you just like prayed and whirl off into the bushes and break something. Never broke anything. But then we had a second tree house complex next door. This old guy let us make tree houses and his two mango trees, which we built a really dodgy bridge between, and we just eat mangoes all the time. Like, I just can't even believe it. Like, how good was that?
11: And then your grandma moved into the street as well. Does that mean yeah. her garden became part of your room to roam too?
9: Oh, absolutely. So by the end of that era, we had three gardens in that street, which were full of herb nursery and kids. But my dad and mum eventually bought the house next door to expand the herb nursery. Then my dad's mum moved across the road and he's like, oh, you've got a backyard too. And so the herb nursery jumped the road and expanded. And we ended up with around half an acre of herb nursery in the middle of the city. So incredibly unique, but at the time just very, you know, normal and boring.
11: And so your dad was growing herbs to sell as a business. What about food to eat? Did you guys eat food from what was planted in that garden?
9: Oh, absolutely. So we had chickens and ducks for the eggs. We had banana trees, macadamia, mango trees, obviously, but we had lots of, salad greens and more of those high turnover crops as opposed to garlics and things. But we also had what we called the pumpkin house, which is a massive pergola, and Dad would grow pumpkins across it, so it'd become this seasonal shade. And the pumpkins would hang down like old lady boobs. It's like, there's like boobs everywhere. We loved it, just like all these things. So it was very much integrated into what was a working space for my father, but it's absolutely a playground and very edible when you look back on it. So much food woven throughout it.
11: Were your parents strict about what you ate when you were growing up?
9: So strict. There's no sugar allowed in the house. Like one time my mum caught me eating the carob powder by the spoonful and she was so angry she banned carob powder from the house. It was
11: dark, horrible.
9: So it was, very healthy, very wholesome, but for kids it was agony. And they sent us to a primary school where there was a no sugar rule, no lolly rule. And so, being kids though, you find it was always a way. So you go to your friend's house or, you'd find 50 cents and go down and buy, 51 cent lollies from the corner shop and, just swallow them all.
11: Sometimes late in the day, Hannah, you'd see your dad out in the garden, not necessarily doing chores, but just sort of hanging out. What was that about?
9: Yeah, so he had this place called the back paddock, which is on, a quarter acre property. So it's not a real paddock, but it was a patch of the garden where he could put a chair and all he could see was the nearby citrus trees and gum trees, and he could look up and not see any power lines or house roof lines. And so to him, who he's, spiritually, he just wanted to be in the bush. That's his place in the world. And so it's like, this is my back paddock. And you'd find him there most evenings with a beer, just quietly, listening to the birds or watching the leaves. And he calls that's his church, essentially, just being in the back paddock.
11: My guest on Conversations today is Hannah Maloney, gardener extraordinaire and one of the hosts of Gardening Australia on ABC TV. Sounds a pretty magic environment to grow up in as a kid, but by the time you were a teenager, were there... what sort of responsibilities did you have helping out in the herb nursery?
9: Yeah, I think like a lot of kids growing up in the family business, it can become a chore. And for me, I was like, oh, mate, if you'd hear Dad come in the front door, you'd just hop to and run out the back door before he asked you to help out with the herb nursery. Because, I wanted to be a kid and be a rambunctious teenager. So, by the time I finished high school and moved out of home, as soon as I could, I was like, I am never working on a herb nursery ever again. It's relentless. It's hard work. But within 6 months of travelling Australia, I was working on a herb nursery in the Adelaide Hills and loved it.
11: What else was going on at home that made you wanting to move out of home?
9: I think that, teenage years were, I was not an easy teenager. I think I had a pretty tough time just navigating the world and not an easy fit at the traditional education in high school. And unfortunately, when I finally did graduate, my mum got diagnosed with motor neurone disease like very quickly after graduating. And I think, and within 11 months, she was dead, unfortunately. And so that year directly after high school, I obviously stayed home and my older siblings moved back home. And, looking back, what a thing to be able to do, be able to keep my mum at home, nurse her there and have palliative care eventually come and help look after her. But gee, it was just rotten. It was just, how can you say it? That disease is nothing good about it. It steals people's, you know, integrity and dignity as well as their bodies and eventually their life. And so I think, you know, I'd always wanted to travel and get out in the world, but after our beautiful mum passed away, she was such a legend, I was like, you know what, I've got to step out and shake things up and make the most of life, because she was only 54 when she died. Like, that's just, it was too much too soon for her. And as an 18 or 17 and 18-year-old, I was like, wow, you know, if that's the case, I better crack on with this life thing and make the most of it.
11: Was your mum someone who spoke openly about her illness and her death with you and your brothers and sisters?
9: Oh, absolutely. She grew up and came from a very religious kind of Catholic upbringing, to the point where it wasn't very healthy. Like, they weren't allowed to play with the Anglican kids across the road. They had to go inside and sit down and not have too much fun. Like, not a good scene. And so I was so proud of her to be able to, you know, hold on to her version of religion. And eventually she became really interested in Buddhism as well. And she would, I'll go to church with her. The local church at St. Mary's in West End was a beautiful, radical church run by Father Peter Kennedy, who was, you know, since been expelled from the church because he's too beautifully radical. And I love going to church with her because it was full of all the oddbods in our community. The singing was amazing. As a young kid, I got given a Freddo frog instead of the bread of communion. Yeah, I was like, yes, this is sick. I really love Father Peter Kennedy. Like, to this day, I respect him so much. And Mum would talk to us really openly. It sounds a bit strange, but she'd talk to us openly about death, like, as a, well before she was sick. But just, like, you know, it's healthy to think about death. It's healthy to think about your loved ones dying. And I remember this, you know, I was in my bedroom thinking about the people I love most dying, which is my mum and dad, and, you know, crying. But and it's a horrible thing to think about. And I'm really grateful she kind of just gently put those things into my brain, at least, because when she was sick and when she did die, there was an understanding that this is, you know, a natural thing. We will all die. And it doesn't take away from the tragedy and the hardness and, you know, the sense of injustice around it, but it also gives you a bigger picture of how we are in this world. And I'm really grateful for those lessons. Yeah.
11: It seems such an obvious kind of echo with gardens and the cycle that you're immersed in if you're with plants and with soil and watching that happen on that different scale. As you were working in gardens after leaving home, did that kind of also help soothe the loss of your mum? There's a phenomenon called grief gardening that you write about in the book. Was that true for you? Do you think, even if you weren't aware of it maybe at the time?
9: Yeah, I think it was absolutely true, but I don't think I was aware of it really much at all. And grief gardening is only something, a term I've only learnt of more recently. But I think we intuitively, us humans, we seek out what helps us. And for a lot of us, that's being in nature. So I think I bushwalked and gardened and farmed all over Australia for, you know, a good few years, really, Sarah, while I just let that grief move through me. And grief isn't a linear process. It comes and it goes and it evolves and it morphs and meshes. And I think having time in nature, time in the garden, just allows things to just move. And I think I say that again because grief can sometimes get stuck in your body and stuck in your spirit. And that's the last thing you want, because it can fester there. And I think being able to let things move through you is the most important thing we can do, and let them evolve and, you know, move on and come back and then move on again. And gardening's been an incredibly important thing for me, just to learn those lessons and just to get out of my head and get into my body and just remember to be part of nature and let nature do her thing.
11: There have been times where that's had kind of amazing results for you in the garden. Tell me about some a particularly successful crop of eggplants related to a tricky period.
9: Oh, yeah. Look, I'm looking back on young Hannah in my early 20s, and I had this, you know, earth-shattering breakup from the, you know, the first love of my life, a big love. And, you know, I actually initiated that breakup, so the irony was brutal. And I was so shaken, and I just absolutely left just heartbroken. And, In that season, I grew the best eggplant I had ever grown. And looking back, it's because I was always in the garden, because I was just walking around in circles at a loss of what to do with myself. And I was just found myself in the garden again and again, just nourishing the soil, nourishing the plants, and just trying to breathe some life back into me while I was doing that. And that took a lot longer than one season, by the way. But at the end of that season, I just poured what is effectively heartbreak onto my garden, and all I gave it to was my sadness, and it gave me perfect eggplants in return. And from that moment on, I was like, wow, you know, I've always loved gardens, but I just looked at it with a new level of respect and awe as well. I was like, isn't this incredible?

0: where, you know, this garden, I've given it not much goodness and it's only given me goodness back.
1: Tassie is home for you now. What first brought you to Tasmania?
0: Oh, well, it was that boyfriend, actually, that heartbreak. But when I first came here, we came here to get on a bike riding holiday and we're going to stay for 1 month only and then get back to South Australia where we were based at that time. And we came for 1 month, ended up staying for 1 year because we just, you know, I fell in love with it and we got really engaged and really involved in the community down here and looking after the forests down here, beautiful old growth forests. So we did a lot of work just supporting campaigns around, you know, educating people about the role of old growth forests in our ecosystems and thinking about just transition for industry workers and all those wonderful things. But I just fell in love with Tasmania and I've never been able to shake it. So even though I was here for just a year that time, I knew when I left, I knew I was going to come back.
1: And when you and your partner found the house that you're in now, was starting from scratch with a garden something that you wanted or what factor did that play in when you were looking for a home, what state the garden was in?
0: Yeah, my beautiful husband Anton and I, we both come from, you know, long gardening backgrounds, so we're very experienced and skilled. And by the time that we were able to buy this house, we, with a modest budget that we had, we're like, look, we're going to get what we can get. We need to have really good sun and decent soil and a house with good bones and everything else we can work with. And so when we were open to, you know, whatever we could get. And so we got this very steep landscape and mostly it was grass with some weedy shrubs. And eventually we bought the neighbouring half acre, which was 100% pure weeds. We started from scratch, essentially, where we cleared and terraced it. And so it looks like a moonscape. And that's quite confronting. But because we have so much experience with excavators and landscaping, we knew what had to happen. And we did it as quickly as we could and our budget allowed. And within a few years, it transformed. And these days, we're, you know, a good 10-plus years in now. It's an absolute oasis.
1: How did Gardening Australia enter your life?
0: Oh, what a dream. I love this. Dreams come true sometimes. Look, like a lot of people, I was one of the people they called and said, hey, can we come to your garden for 1 day of filming to showcase what you're doing? I was like, absolutely, you can come over. And so they came for that 1 day and then they called me after that and said, hey, do you want to do like a guest stint of hosting just for like, you know, 6 mini stories on sustainable food production? I'm like, absolutely.
1: Yes.
0: And then based on that, they said, hey, do you just want to be like a sporadic guest presenter? Like, you know, we'll just come here to your place every few months. I'm like, yep, I'll take whatever I can get. And then when beautiful dear Tino Carnevale decided to step out, who was the Tasmanian host for the show, they asked whether I'd be the new Tino, which I was beyond honoured. So, you know, having grown up in a household where we weren't really allowed to watch TV, but we were allowed to watch Gardening Australia. So growing up watching the gorgeous late Peter Kundal just be his great, weird, talented self and to be able to, you know, slide in on that show with incredible colleagues that I have there now is an absolute honour and just a beautiful, incredible gift to be part of such a great national community. Everywhere I go, I'm welcomed into people's gardens and their homes. I'm like, thank you so much.
1: Have you met a different kind of gardener than you were familiar with through working on that show?
0: Yeah, and I love this. I think I've come from a really functional gardening background where it's, you know, a commercial approach. You grow what you can eat and you can sell. And so growing a garden for just beauty, for example, is a really foreign concept for me and one that I had to get my head around. I was like, what do you mean you don't have a productive patch? What do you mean you just grow roses and lawns? Like, what are you wasting your space for, in inverted commas? And over the years of, you know, working on the show, I've been to many hundreds of gardens with the show and without that show and just learning just about all gardeners. We're actually the same. We're cut from the same cloth or we've made in the same compost pile where the love that we have for our gardens, the care that we put into our gardens is the same. And that's just really opened up my heart to loving all gardens. Like I love the roses. I can spend hours with someone who maybe we come from really different walks of life and have, you know, I don't grow roses in my own garden personally, but I can geek out on anybody's garden and just really appreciate it because we have the same type of love for land.

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1: My guest today is Hannah Maloney. Hannah's latest book, Why We Garden, draws on responses that thousands of people gave her when she asked them that question, why they garden. And there are plenty more reasons to come after the news headlines. 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
2: Hello, Tony Matthews with the latest from the newsroom. New South Wales Agriculture Minister Tara Moriarty says she's reported sexist comments made under posts on the Shooters, Fishers and Farmers Party social media page to police. The comments were made on a post about a pilot program for feral pig control announced last week by Ms. Moriarty at the New South Wales Farmers Annual Conference. A survey warns cost of living pressures are resulting in many young people putting off going to the dentist until they're in crisis. The Australian Dental Association is also warning many young people are turning to do-it-yourself solutions as a result of the influence of social media. And authorities say the death toll from an earthquake that hit southwestern Japan earlier this week has risen to 34. Rescuers are still working to find survivors after the magnitude 6.8 earthquake hit Kumamoto Prefecture. More news at 12.
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1: My guest on Conversations today is Hannah Maloney. Hannah is the Tasmanian host of Gardening Australia on ABC TV. And her latest book, called Why We Garden, looks at the history and purpose of gardening. Let's go back to the beginning with gardens, Hannah. When did humans start planting things in the soil and growing them?
4: Well, tens of thousands of years ago, you can look across the globe and fascinatingly, you'll see, you know, different versions of gardening happening at you know, similar-ish times. But if you go back to what's called, you know, what was known as the Fertile Crescent, which we call now the Middle East, all these different regions would garden in incredibly natural, inherently fertile soils with, you know, abundant waterways. And so it made sense for people to settle there and to grow food there because of the abundant natural resources. You'll see different versions of this in Asia, in Papua New Guinea, all these different types of gardening develop in isolation of each other. And some of these transported across the world. And in Australia, it's interesting because, you know, many years later, we have inherited what's kind of a European or English kind of agriculture to the oldest soils in the world, which is what Australia is based on. It's not necessarily, it's not a natural fit. If you look at Aboriginal and Torres Strait Islander culture here, it's a different type of agriculture, which is moves with the landscape, and it has soft-footed animals, and it's got perennial crops and all these different things. It's an interesting thing where agriculture is at its best when it's of that place, and it doesn't necessarily transfer itself very well to all climates and all soil types.
1: In terms of the sort of settled agriculture that took off in parts of the Northern Hemisphere, what kind of consequences did that, you know, gardening that then becomes farming, what sort of consequences did that have for society and culture, which we might not necessarily automatically connect with growing things in the soil and harvesting them?
4: Well, what comes to mind when you ask that, Sarah, is like we have these kind of cultural legacies, if you like. So we've inherited these cultural legacies of agriculture, but also how we relate to land. And a big one in Australia is the lawn culture. And so lawn has this really strong history of being associated with the upper class. And so in England, for example, if you're doing well in life, you've got a big house, a big manor, and you have meadows of lawn, and you don't have a veggie garden or a market garden site because other people of lower class will grow food for you and just deliver it to you. And you have your lawn and your roses and your hedges and that's it, and maybe a fountain. And so it became an aspirational aesthetic for people of all classes. And in Australia, we have the aspiration to have our lawn and our roses in the front of our gardens. You're keeping up with the Joneses. You're doing a beautiful presentation of who you are. And if you do happen to have a veggie garden, it's behind the house. It's out of sight because, heaven forbid, someone knows that you grow food. But this is a cultural legacy we have, and it's a really fascinating thing how deep it is in us as a culture. And so,
1: And you even went on a deep dive into something called lawn porn.
4: Yeah.
1: Hannah, what is this?
4: Oh, my God. I still get teased by my family about this. But this is the thing. Like, you know, some of your listeners will know about this, but there's a corner of the internet that you can go to watch your lawn porn. And it's basically videos of people mowing lawn and doing really crisp edges. And often it's got, like, their voiceovers as, like, a really calm kind of meditative voice, just talking through their techniques and which tools they're using. I have spent, like, an embarrassing amount of hours.
1: Why? What are you getting out of that, this sort of wild, organic, permacultural gardener? What do you like about that?
4: Look, I cannot give you a straight answer. There's a weird bit of my brain which loves the order they're imposing. Mm. Like, wow, look at that straight line. Look at that shade of green. I have watched videos of people spray painting brown lawn green for that instant satisfaction. These are things I would never do, but it fascinates me. Like, I think it's like I'm watching aliens. I'm like, wow, look what they're doing
1: and
4: now.
1: Maybe there's something, you know, in humans that responds to the bringing of order and of sort of symmetry and structure to a landscape as well.
4: This is what I've landed on. I think we love to make a footprint, and whatever type of footprint that is, we like to do it. And so, you know, I'm not against lawns inherently. I have a little patch of lawn. It's a bit of a clover diverse meadow, but I still a lawn. And I think we like to kind of carve ourselves into a landscape, and how we do that will manifest differently. But lawn porn is like my extreme version of that happening.
1: In terms of growing plants for food, growing veggies for food, which, as you say, traditionally in our houses goes at the back behind the house. I mean, in earlier generations in Australia, that was something common because it was needed financially, and then it kind of fell out of favour. It's come back now. Is it still around something to do with the cost of living, or is there more at stake with why people grow their own food now in gardens?
4: Yeah, when you test this question at certain times, you get different answers. I think the cost of living, of course, is a real issue for so many people across the country. Well, I asked hundreds or thousands of people why they gardened, and I gave them some multiple choice questions. And the number one answer was people garden for joy. And that was, I was like, oh, that's a bit simplistic. But when you really dig deep into that, it's around feeling connected to yourself, to nature, and feeling good and strong in the world, which is, you know, all everybody would like. And so people are absolutely still growing. And of course, you dive into other the other answers are all incredibly still substantial in how many people will grow food to save money. It's a real thing because we do have this cost of living crisis, and while gardens can cost a little bit of money to set up, they don't have to, but they can. Once established, it's a significant saving you can make, and people have, you know, it's well documented about how, you know, how many dollars you can save per week and how helpful that can be.
1: It's something the writer Tim Winton mentioned to you.
4: Yeah, he mentioned a great thing. He's like, one of the reasons he gardens is that for that sense of safety and security. And he's like, you know, it's like having a couple of rain tanks full of water. And he said it's like a memory from, you know, having young kids and strapped for cash. And he's like, yeah, I haven't got much cash, but, you know, if I've got some veggies in the ground and I know I can go fishing, I'm going to be okay. So it's that security thing. So it's a real thing. Like, I share that sense of desire for security as well that Tim Winton mentions. And when COVID ripped through all of us all those years ago now, both my husband and I just looked around and went, oh, we're okay, because we had this amazing veggie garden. And even though the shops had run out of all fresh veggies, we didn't go without. And people think those, you know, we hear these stories about, you know, world wars or immigrants having to travel and be displaced. And we feel, I think in Australia, we feel, a lot of us feel disconnected from those hardships, but those hardships are coming and going, you know, with things like COVID. And climate scientists tell us to expect more of these disruptions, whether it's a pandemic or a natural disaster.

0: lots of flowers, unless they were edible or functional. And my young daughter, when she came to the nursery with me one day, said, "Oh, Mama, can we get that beautiful flower?" And it was a dahlia plant. It's like, oh, yeah, cool, whatever. Bought one, whacked it in the garden, in the corner, forgot about it. And then it proceeded to grow and just overwhelm me with its abundance and beauty. And my whole heart lit up. I was like, oh, my God. And I was talking to my friend Nadia, because I wouldn't shut up about it, about how beautiful dahlias are. And she came up with the idea. She's like, "Hannah, next season, do you want to, you know, we'll squeeze as many dahlias and other flowers as we can into our urban gardens, and we'll start something called the Flower Power Project, which is where we grow flowers, and then once they're producing, we'll cut bouquets every week, and people can nominate people in the community that they want to say thank you to for doing good work for the community. So people like the local shopkeeper, teachers, lawyers, single parents, whatever that might be."
1: Such a beautiful idea. I love this.
0: And so we grew so many flowers and delivered so many bouquets with these love letters. People would write love letters and we'd print them out and then we'd deliver them to the workplaces or the home addresses. And it's just a way of, you know, giving back to the community. And who, you know, when someone gives you a flower, let alone a bunch of flowers, it's an incredible conduit of love and joy. And then the next season we did a different version where we did set up a flower stand on the local footpath at our outside our playground, and we just encourage people to come and write letters and pick a bouquet and take it to whoever they wanted to. And that was great again, because you never knew who was going to walk by, and you built all these community connections, which, you know, sometimes you'd know the people, but most of the time you didn't. Hmm. And I think people often say, "Oh yeah, that's lovely, Hannah, good for you. That's just a, you know, a little soft project." But I actually push back. I'm like, these projects are so savvy and so strategic to build, you know, what some people refer to as a critical infrastructure of the times, which is community fabric to hold us all together through good times, but potentially maybe some hard times as well. And knowing your community and building local geographic community is everything, and flowers can be a way of doing that.
1: So in your own garden, have you, you know, gone against the presumptions of young Hannah and had some outrageous excess of plants to there just because you think they're beautiful?
0: Oh, yeah. These days, look, I think at my peak, I had a rack over 100 dahlia plants. I've now gone down to a more modest 40 plants. And so, but we've got flowers everywhere. We've got a really good veggie garden. But underneath and around my fruit and nut trees, I've got lots of salvia flowers and geraniums. Like, geraniums are often like poo-pooed for being, oh, they're old lady plants. I'm like, mate, they're just plants. Like, they're awesome. So, I don't get it when people say, oh, that plant's really trendy at the moment, or that one's not in style. I'm like, what is this weird human thing that we put onto plants? Like, they're just all fantastic.
1: I think about you describing your dad sitting out there and what he called his back paddock. Is that being his church or his kind of version of spirituality? Is that something people talk to you about too, that there's that kind of less tangible but really important sort of connection to land through being in their gardens?
0: Yeah, and for so many of us, like, most Australians live in cities or towns, and so for most of us, our gardens are our connection to nature. Through that garden gate is our doorway to remembering that cityscapes are still landscapes. And I think people might not call it spirituality, but it's like that, you know, that invisible something, you know, oh, I just feel better. And I've talked to so many people where they go, you know, it's just that, it's that something, you know, that special something. And I think it's what we're all talking about, whether you call it, you know, I call it fizzy links of love that connect us all. Some people just call it spirituality. My dad calls it the back paddock, you know, and I think it's whatever you call it, it's that non-tangible goodness that kind of feeds you. It fills you back up when maybe you're feeling tired, depleted, sad, whatever that is. It just kind of lifts you back up a little bit.
1: Can you feel it for more than one place? Because, I mean, you're really rooted in your garden now, but lots of us move about from town to town, house to house. How do we carry that connection to a garden when we leave it?
0: Yeah, and I think about this too, because I grew up in Brisbane, and when I go back there, I was like, oh, I just feels like, you know, it's home is in your bones. I'm like, oh, yeah, the subtropical air is humming with cicadas. It's like, yeah. So, of course, you can have it from more than one place, and that's a beautiful thing to hold on to, that you have this, you can accumulate these connections across the country and maybe even across the world. And I don't think it takes away from any of the other connections you have. I think it just helps give you this beautiful understanding of planet Earth and that, you know, it's all connected.

0: how beautiful that you can build these relationships with country and landscape everywhere you go.
1: My guest on Conversations today is Hannah Maloney. Artists, you know, writers, painters, of course, are always taking inspiration from the landscapes that surround them, including their own little plot of garden, whether that's just a window box or a suburban garden. You encouraged Anton, your husband, to really get stuck into a creative project in your garden, to bring the art into the garden. What was that?
0: Yeah, my beautiful husband, he actually broke his hip one year in a very bad way, where he had to basically lie down for 3 months. And it was not a good time. And for people who are very, very active, it's really hard to suddenly not be able to be active. So it happened to be summer. I was like, okay, we're going to do this giant garden project where we're going to mosaic this 10-metre by 2-metre wall. And so,
1: Had you done much mosaicing before, Hannah?
0: Oh, no. I think, you know, in primary school, you mosaic a cup and stuff. But, you know, like, we're big believers of just having a crack. But we spent, like, you know, it was very much a group project, but Anton was driving it. And over 3 months of that summer, we called it like an unofficial kind of art therapy project, because he just would sit there most days and smash plates and smash tiles and then piece them all back together again. And we now have this incredibly gorgeous mosaic wall, which is white and yellow stripes with black grout. And it's so in your face and outrageous. And it's really beautiful because you can see who did what sections. Like, my friend, bless you, Marcella, isn't very good. She's got the bumpy section. My sister Caitlin is intricate, and her set is really intricate and perfect. And then mine's, you know, good enough, you know, and Anton just comes and weaves it all through. And I love the art that tells stories, and I love the art that can also help heal bones but also heal spirits.
1: Anton even went one step further than this mosaic. What else did he create?
0: Well, after his hips healed enough that he could start walking around and get a bit more strength, I was like, okay, now we've done the wall, because he had to still have some time off work, can you please weld me a life-size unicorn sculpture for the garden? And he's like, yeah, all right. So he had never welded before, but he borrowed a welder from our gorgeous friend DC, and he went to the local tip shop, South Hobart tip shop, and just got scraps of metal. And Anton's an incredible natural artist. He thinks in 3D, so whether it's building a greenhouse or mosaicing or making a dinosaur cake for our daughter, he's really good at just making things happen. And we now have this beautiful unicorn sculpture with perfect proportions. I just don't even know how he does it, but I think it was so great, because it reminds me of, you know, the love that we have for each other, but it was during a pretty tough time where he was really struggling, you know, physically, but also just to come back to himself and his strength of spirit. And he credits that time of, you know, just being outside and just being creative and remembering what he's good at and being able to contribute to the goodness of the world. And I think art is such an incredible way that we can, you know, help bring people back to themselves.
1: You write about something called gardening for time travel. What does that mean?
0: Yes. Well, this is my favourite type of gardening. But it comes from this term, was inspired by a term called being a time rebel, which is from social philosopher Roman Krznaric. And time rebels are people who believe in working towards intergenerational justice, which basically means everything we do now can be a gift for future generations. So I live now thinking, okay, how can what I do now benefit my children's, children's, children's, children's, for all of us? And so I see gardening as a form of time travel, because what I do now with my soil health, with the trees I choose to plant, it's going to live on beyond my short lifetime. So everything I do now, I'm like, how can I time travel? We're bending time here. So the trees that I plant now, how can I make sure they're still around in 100, 200 years, whatever that might be? And I'm time traveling into the future to think about that. And I love that, because being a time rebel, it's also informed by the past. So you're thinking about what people have done, your ancestors or other ancestors have done in the past that have benefited you, and then you're taking that, standing on their beautiful shoulders and building on it. And gardening and landscape management more generally, whether it's with large farms or public spaces, is an incredible way we can give back to the present, but we can lay some incredible ground for the future as well.
1: These ideas

0: informed a cabaret show that you created. Hannah, what was that? Describe that. What would we have seen if we were lucky enough to be in the audience for your cabaret spectacular?
1: Yeah, so I made a one-woman climate justice cabaret with like a 50-strong community choir behind me, and they would have seen me in my wedding dress on stage in gold sparkly boots. My wedding dress is like a green dress full of nasturtiums that my husband Anton made me because he can make anything. And they would have come and seen me share a story about what activism can look like and how activism is for everybody. And for me, my version has involved lots of different things, but really I use gardening as a form of solution-based activism. We all have our own version of how we can care for our beautiful world and for one another and to find it and do it. And so the key takeaway from that show is that we are the leaders that we've been waiting for. People have the power. We can collectively do anything when we choose to. And what a wonderful thing to remember. They would have smiled. They would have definitely laughed at me when I had to sing because I am not
0: on stage before.
1: No. Everyone can sing, but everyone's not a natural singer. I'm not a natural singer.
0: Everyone can sing well.
1: And I can't sing well, but we just wove that into the story.
0: Why did you want to sing on stage if that's not a talent you have?
1: Great question. I wanted to do it because I wanted to show people that even when things are hard and that we might not be very good at them, you can still do them. So the moral of the story was that even though I'm a pretty shit singer, I'm going to do it anyway because I'm going to be brave and have a crack. And just like, when we think about activism, we can be brave and have a crack, And I think it's about getting outside your comfort zone and just seeing how far you can just stretch your beautiful head and heart to be of use in this world for this world. I think that's a wonderful thing that we can all do our own version of singing. You don't have to sing a cabaret song though.
0: As you're describing your activism, Hannah, there's so much happiness and sort of delight in that. Is that sort of a strategy as well?
1: Oh, look, being an activist makes me happy because once you're aware of, the big hard truths of the world, you can't turn it off. You can't ignore them.
0: But how does that not leave you feeling kind of overwhelmed and depressed and exhausted?
1: Well, I absolutely have felt all those things, Sarah, but the key thing for me is to move through that and get active instead. So don't just get anxious. Get active. And being active is what brings me joy. And that's where you meet people doing something similar. And that's where you find solutions. And that's where you can make a difference. And suddenly you realize, hey, you know what? I'm not dwelling in my gloom and doom. I'm actually moving through that because it comes and goes. And that's natural. But I am absolutely focusing on the solutions. I want to throw all my energy behind the solutions. I don't want to waste time focusing on the problems. We know they're there. What are you going to do about it? And I think we can have fun in this process because, we do ourselves a disservice if we only focus on the hard things and be really serious all the time. We need to craft the love and joy in this world as well, because that's why we're here. Bob Brown, who I interviewed for this book, he really emphasises that. Former Greens leader, lifetime environmental activist and defender, he's like, we have to make time for love and joy. Otherwise, A, we won't be able to keep going because you'll run out of oomph and, motivation. But B, it's why we're here. Humans, we want to feel good. We want to connect and we want to craft joy. And I think for me, that's been a really easy thing because living like I do, gardening is a central part of my life and building community is a big part of my life. These are joyful things. And once people see, lead by example, all those kinds of things, like, oh, actually, that looks like pretty good time you're having, Hannah. Maybe I'll do something similar.
0: and I guess the gardening is itself a joyful thing from the way that people described about all the benefits it brings, from that connection to land to just a sense of beauty to feeling physically active. I mean, the fact that so many of the hours of your day are spent involved in gardening, I guess that's nurturing all that energy that you have.
1: Yeah, definitely. And, I've got to be honest here. Sometimes gardening is hard work and inconvenient. So it's not all just like frolicking in the flowers and all that. Like sometimes it's like shoveling mulch in the rain or, it's like you've got to do some task which you don't feel like doing. And it's all those things. But I find that fascinating that like over the years, when you might have a failed crop of tomatoes, or the blackbirds came and got all the cherries, and you're crying, and you're like, oh, why do I do this? And like, oh, well, I'd never not do this. Of course, I'm going to keep going. Like, it has never occurred to me to stop gardening, despite some of the challenges that I've had. And I think that's beautiful because, life is full of ups and downs, and I think holding on to the things that overall give you goodness is really important, and that comes in all different types of ways, but gardening is definitely a key way for me.
0: Your dad, who introduced you to gardening right at the very start of your life, he's ended up following you to Tassie. Mm-hmm. What's his relationship with his garden like now that he's older, in his 80s?
1: Yeah, so he's in his 80s and he's moved from 40 acres to around 600 square metres in urban Hobart. So, his spirit does miss the bush, and that I absolutely understand that. But it's been a fantastic thing for him to be closer to some family, because it's myself and two other siblings who now live in Hobart. And so that's been a really beautiful thing. His relationship to his little patch there, it's, all-consuming. He's planted an inappropriate amount of gum trees in a small space. He's like, I don't care.
0: Is that your opinion? Is that my professional opinion?
1: Yeah, and he knows it. But he's like, I don't care, Hannah. It's not my problem. But I love that for him. And I've helped plant those trees as well. I'm like, okay, Dad. But I love it. And his garden's spilt out into the front verge area now. So he's converted that grass lawn into more gum trees and shrubs beneath them. And his relationship, I think, is very much based on, witnessing native birds move back into the landscape. He recently had a paddy melon, like a little wallaby, come into the garden, which is a big deal for where he lives. And that to him is, I think it gives him a lot of joy. And while he does miss being in the bush, I think he can just find those pockets in the city that you can craft, your new back paddock, if you like, where you're surrounded by the trees. And I was over there recently, and from a certain angle, he has a view of factories, but no more, because the gum trees have grown up tall enough to screen them. And I love that evolution.
0: When you asked all these people this question, why do you garden? And part of the question was motivated by, like, we don't need to. We can choose just to go and get our eggplants or our tomatoes from the shop. Mm. We can choose to look at our screens rather than out the window. There's something maybe about the fact that it's not necessary to our survival individually that makes it so beautiful. Like, it's like we're out of that transactional system that, we can think our whole lives operate in. We're connecting with some other way of being.
1: Yeah, I just love that. You've put it really well, Sarah, that despite the world we live in, like, we garden despite it, because technically we don't have to, but like millions of us choose to because we know there's something special in there. And I love that. It's a gorgeous example of the human spirit going, no, I will continue to be human. So I love that.
0: It's been such a delight to speak with you, and I'm going to let you go now and get back to your garden. But thank you so much for being my guest on Conversations.
1: Absolute pleasure. Thanks, Sarah.
0: Hannah Maloney's most recent book is called Why We Garden. And you can, of course, see Hannah and often her beautiful Hobart garden on Gardening Australia on ABC TV. This story was recorded on the lands of the Turrbal and Yagara peoples and of the Mui Nina peoples. It was produced by Maggie Morris. Our executive producer is Nicola Harrison. I'm Sarah Kanoski. Thanks for listening.
2: It's 12 o'clock. Good afternoon. Tony Matthews with ABC News. Premier Chris Minns has defended Agriculture Minister Tara Moriarty after sexist comments were made on the Shooters, Fishers and Farmers Party social media page. The comments were made on a post about a new pilot program for feral pig control announced last week by Ms. Moriarty at the New South Wales Farmers Annual Conference. The Premier says women in politics shouldn't have to face comments of that nature.
3: No one deserves that kind of level of abuse. And if we're saying to young women in particular, we want you to get involved in civic life, we want you to run for office, and they expect that kind of abuse, I think a lot of people say, oh, I'll do something else. That's terrible.
2: Shooters, Fishers and Farmers Party MP Mark Banasiak says he wasn't aware of the comments and will take action on anything inappropriate. Former Catholic Schools New South Wales staffer Robert Asaf has told the Corruption Watchdog that a far-right Liberal Party faction at the centre of the inquiry used their funds to pay for a bucks party. Chantelle El-Khoury reports.
4: Part of the ICAC probe is examining whether prohibited donations were made to the New South Wales Liberal Party. The so-called New South Wales Reformers are a conservative Christian factional group in the party, associated with several key figures in the inquiry. Robert Asaf says its members treated faction funds as advances for personal expenses,

0: including for a bucks party. He says they were immature and young at the time and intended to pay the money back. The inquiry also heard he knew about the concept of prohibited political donors, but didn't believe the group was breaking the law.
1: US President Donald Trump says a deal has been reached for Hamas to disarm and Israel to withdraw its forces from Gaza, but many hurdles and long timelines remain to wind down the war. Tuiyong Fitzpatrick has more.
2: Neither Hamas nor Israel have given immediate indication that they've agreed. In a post on social media, Mr. Trump says the agreement will be carried out in carefully structured phases. He adds that as disarmament is completed, Israeli forces will withdraw and the International Stabilization Force will work with a new Palestinian police force to take responsibility for keeping Gaza safe. Israel's military now controls more than half of Gaza, leaving Palestinians confined to squalid camps and heavily damaged urban neighbourhoods.
1: Two Australian creatives have shared stories of anti-Semitism they've encountered in the art world as the Royal Commission examines the creative sector. Rhiannon Solomon-Marin reports.
3: Artist and designer Nina Sanadze told this morning's hearing her residency at a studio was cancelled after she was doxxed on social media as being a member of a WhatsApp group of Jewish creatives. She told the commission when she later returned to retrieve some materials, she found the words Zio Dogs spray-painted on a door. Ms. Sanadze also said a gallery she set up, which had platformed Jewish artists, has now been forced to shut down.
4: There's no funding, there's no security. It is very hard. The artists are scared to exhibit.
3: Earlier, a comedian under the pseudonym CGM gave evidence of the overt and covert anti-Semitism he'd witnessed in the stand-up world.
1: More than 100 people have been charged during a two-day police operation cracking down on retail crime across Sydney's northwest. Abby Affleck reports.
5: Police say 116 people have been charged and another 65 people were issued infringement notices. The two-day operation took place at six major shopping centres in Parramatta, Chatswood, Hornsby, Penrith, Mount Druitt and Blacktown. It targeted shoplifters, preventing stock loss and protecting retail staff and customers. 10 young people were issued cautions during the crackdown and 106 banning notices were handed out. Police also conducted knife scanning operations at Parramatta and Hornsby, with 9 knives seized.
1: The Asian Football Confederation, under which Australia sits, is the latest to officially condemn FIFA's controversial plan to seek private investment for its competitions, including the World Cup. The AFC says it has great concern and disappointment that it was not consulted or that it didn't receive any analysis on the proposal. It calls the plan totally unacceptable, saying it undermines the very foundations of football. Looking at the weather for New South Wales, isolated showers along the northern and central parts of the coast, tending scattered along the coastal fringe of the Hunter, mid-north coast and far north coast. Mostly sunny for Sydney this afternoon, with the slight chance of an evening shower along the coast and a top today of 18 degrees. It's 12:05.
6: Good afternoon. Welcome to The World Today. I'm Andy Park, coming to you from Gadigal Land in Sydney. Nice to be with you. This Friday, FIFA's plan to partly privatise the World Cup meets with protest. And a music obituary to the man who gave so many music obits himself, Glenn A. Baker, dies at 74.
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8: I just recently, he shared with me his memories of growing up. The most exciting thing was to go out and purchase a new record, to bring that record home, to open it up and to read, you know, the inner sleeve.
6: First today to some breaking news. Reports of a major breakthrough over the war in Gaza, with Hamas and the US releasing details of a deal that would see the militant group disarm in the Strip while Israel withdraws. Negotiations for an end to the fighting had recently become bogged down. Meanwhile, Gaza's health ministry earlier this year recorded more than 70,000 deaths since October 2023 when Hamas launched its terror attack on Israel. The deal was first announced by US President Donald Trump, who declared on his Truth Social platform a major milestone in the implementation of the Trump 20-point plan. Israel is yet to respond. You can stay tuned to the ABC for more on that developing story. Spain is deploying the military to

0: tiny territory of Ceuta to help manage a crisis on its border with Morocco. Hundreds of migrants have surged into the North African enclave in recent days, many swimming around a breakwater to reach Ceuta's shores. At least nine are known to have died in the attempt. Senior correspondent Barbara Miller prepared this report.
1: Some arrive in Ceuta, a Spanish territory bordering Morocco, full of joy and energy. A tough and dangerous journey now behind them.
2: We're happy to be here. It's been a very tough experience to go from the ocean. It was very tough. The police officers tried to stop us, but our will and our determination, we could came here.
1: How do you feel? A journalist asks a recent arrival. Very bad, he says. How long did you spend at sea? More than 4 hours. Most of those making the journey by sea are young men, but there are women too. And there are kids. A video captures a father wearing a life vest, struggling into shore with a baby in his arms. Behind him, a woman and a young child. As they reach shallow waters, the mother places her head on the floaty that has helped them survive the journey. It's not clear if she's just exhausted or is praying. Perhaps it's both. As throngs of people make their way along the shore, behind them emergency workers can be seen carrying stretchers with the bodies of those who didn't make it, covered in white cloths. Ceuta and another Spanish enclave on the North African coast, Melilla, have seen periodic surges of migrants attempting to reach Europe. It's not entirely clear what's behind this latest spike. Spanish authorities have suggested it could be linked to a recent Supreme Court decision that migrants intercepted at sea while trying to reach Ceuta or Melilla cannot be summarily returned to Morocco. The government says it's traffickers attempting to exploit this ruling that has led to the surge, rather than its moves to give hundreds of thousands of undocumented migrants residency and work permits. Either way, Spain's neighbours are not amused. In a social media post, the Italian Prime Minister Giorgia Meloni has said that the images from Ceuta are shocking and show that uncontrolled illegal immigration poses a real threat to the security of European borders. Prime Minister Meloni says Italy will not stand idly by, and she's threatening to suspend the Schengen agreement with Spain, which allows free travel between the two countries. Ceuta, there's an urgency about the people arriving, some of them literally running past the military vehicles now arriving there. Some locals are shutting up shop amid chaotic scenes. Others welcome the arrivals.
3: I'm happy for them. They deserve it. They've got to make a living for themselves. Those poor people have nothing back there in Morocco. They come here to make a living. That's lovely. It's lovely. I think it's lovely.
1: The streets of Ceuta are now lined with migrants. History has shown that many will be sent back. Others will languish here, unable to make it to mainland Spain or find work. But some will likely prosper. And for that chance, they're prepared to risk everything to get to this small European outpost.
0: 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Just search for The World Today. Well, do you want to live a rich lifestyle of glamorous travel and enviable beauty as part of a successful entrepreneurial sisterhood? That's the promise behind Monate Australia, which describes itself as a global leader in naturally based anti-aging skincare and wellness innovations. But beneath highly choreographed multi-level marketing business models like these, all driven by the power of social media, are legal battles, disgruntled sellers and claims of misleading sales tactics. Dr. Lauren Guerreri is an associate professor in the School of Economics, Finance and Marketing at RMIT University. She researches gender and marketing and joins me. Lauren, femvertising is not necessarily new, nor is multi-level marketing. So why are these kinds of ideas seemingly so compelling for women right now?
4: When we think about femvertising, it's not just advertising.

0: advertising that's targeted at women, although that's an important part of it. It's advertising that is attaching a product to these ideas of women's empowerment or feminist messaging. So often it will be communicating ideas of confidence, independence, solidarity, breaking barriers, those sorts of things. So it's not just that you're being sold a product, you're being sold a particular version of yourself. And what we saw with this type of advertising was the appeal then became shifted from what the product does to who the buyer is becoming. It's aimed at people who don't have that same, they've got lower margin for loss, if you like. You know, these are mothers who are struggling to balance work and home. They're single mothers. They're women out of the workforce. You know, people who might be a little bit more short on options in the midst of, a deep concerns around money that's available at the moment in a cost of living crisis. So I think, what's different about this is you've got an audience that's being targeted, that's already financially stressed, potentially a bit socially isolated as well. So the potential for being targeted with this type of femvertising is, its potential for exploitation and the real harm, the potential for real harm is much higher in this case.
1: Do we see the same kind of twisted rhetoric and tactics on other kinds of demographics, for example, on men and those sort of wannabe influencers and entrepreneurs and their ability to influence male consumer choice?
0: Yeah, look, I think we're seeing that same type of technique being sold to young men and older men as well through the manosphere. So, we'll have people like Andrew Tate with their Hustler University that is asking for people to subscribe to their private communities. It's a similar sort of play in that there's a grievance that's named. In the case of the manosphere, it's men feeling stalled or purposeless or unwanted and selling this idea of belonging and, in the case of the manosphere, status back to them. But in the subscription form, earlier on that was also a referral-driven model, but obviously has been shut down since. But it's that same kind of architecture, if you like, with that sort of gendered packaging. For women, in this case, they're getting sisterhood, flexibility, independence. Men are getting, hustle and hierarchy. But it's this idea that you're selling an identity to people who feel the system isn't working for them, but then you're charging them a monthly fee for that. I think if we apply that back to this case here, what's particularly concerning is if you take that promise that's being offered to women here, independence, flexibility, and sisterhood, the problem is the structure of what this is offering completely undermines each of those marketing messages, if you will. So it's selling this idea of independence, but these women, they're not setting the prices, they're not controlling the pay plans, someone else is doing that. They're being told that they'll have flexibility, but the income that they're generating depends on them constantly recruiting. So the work's never going to switch off. And it becomes particularly uncomfortable when they're working in their friends and their family as the sales pipeline for this as well. And that promise of sisterhood is completely undermined by the fact, it's a hierarchy where women above them are earning off the women below them. So, the promise of sisterhood is quite an empty promise in that way.
1: There'd be people listening to this who've perhaps seen the early signs of getting pitched by a woman in their life. Maybe it's a sister or a friend or a mother, certainly part of the early signs of being involved in these sorts of multi-level marketing schemes is lots of posting on social media. So what is your advice to people in terms of if they themselves are becoming quite persuaded by some of these schemes, but also if it's someone in your life who you think perhaps might be starting to fall for some of these tricks?
0: Look, you need to move past just reading the testimonials. Look at income disclosures. So ask some good questions about where the money's coming from. Who's this being sold to? What's the recruiting schemes and pipelines that's being demanded of you? I'd say watch for business if it's being described in this language of friendship. It's not about warmth. It's a very deliberate sales technique. But, as tired as it sounds, often if it's too good to be true. It possibly is. So, you know, I'd really say to people, do your research. And if you're involved in something like this already, be really acutely aware that a lot of

0: this framing is really individualizing this idea of failure. So if a product is selling confidence and self-belief, if you're not earning, then the potential is that you might start to think about that as a personal deficit, as opposed to possibly quite a predictable outcome of the compensation structure of these schemes. So, you know, sitting back and thinking about those sorts of things would be really helpful.
1: Great advice, Dr. Lauren Guerreri from RMIT University. Thanks for your time.
0: Thank you so much.
1: Veterans groups have long called for action to investigate brain injuries amongst current and former service personnel. In fact, it was one of the more than 120 recommendations handed down by the Royal Commission into Defence and Veterans Suicides. A new study being undertaken by the Australian Defence Force and Monash University will now use blood tests to detect potential brain injuries from weapon blasts. Here's Tanya Dendrinos.
2: Video footage from Defence Australia of a direct fire support weapons course.
3: 1,000, 10,000.
2: It's one of many promoting various roles within the Australian Defence Force.
4: Whenever you need us, we'll be there. Bring the noise.
2: But bringing the noise means repeated exposure to low-level blast pressure. Matt Keogh is the Minister for Veterans Affairs.
5: If you're using a large gun like a howitzer, it can be the use of things that are commonly referred to as a flashbang when breaching into a building. There's a whole range of things that our Defence Force personnel use on a reasonably regular basis.
2: So what impact does this repeated exposure have on the brain? It's a question many veterans advocates have long asked. The Royal Commission into Defence and Veteran Suicide handed down its final report in September 2024. Recommendation 61 was the establishment of a brain injury program to better understand and mitigate the impact of repetitive low-level blast exposure on brain processes and to assess and treat neurocognitive issues affecting serving and ex-serving members. The final report finding traumatic brain injury from blast exposure is common in active duty military personnel. Almost 2 years on, a study is underway, with the ADF working in collaboration with Monash University.
5: We started phase one was just with Army, and with phase two now we're moving to doing this study across 400 defence personnel. That's going to start with an expansion in Army, but also moving to Navy and Air Force as well.
2: Professor Sandy Schultz from Monash University is a lead researcher on the study.
6: We know in other settings such as sports concussion and domestic violence that repetitive head insults can or are associated with long-term neurological problems. And so we want to figure out if this is the case in military personnel.
2: Gauges on the helmets of personnel involved in the study will record blast pressure readings during training exercises.
6: Shortly after that training, we collect blood biomarkers where we can look for indications of brain injury. And then we follow them up with cognitive testing and balance testing and other signs that might indicate brain injury. And then we follow them up long term to see how they recover and if there are any long term repercussions.
2: The project began in April and is expected to run for 3 years. Professor Sandy Schultz says current policies and procedures around this type of training have been informed by existing evidence.
6: So what we're hoping to see is that the current guidelines are sufficient and we're not seeing evidence of brain injury, but it could be the case, as I said, that even with this low-level exposure, if it happens repeatedly, there could be some form of cumulative effect and we might find some evidence of brain injury.
2: If that is the case, he says, there's a silver lining.
6: We'll have that blast pressure data and we'll be able to determine what that threshold is so that training guidelines can be even further optimised.
2: It's hoped the first lot of data will be analysed early next year.
1: Tanya Dendrinos there, and the RSL and veterans charity Soldier On were approached for comment. And if that story raised any issues for you or someone you know, you can call Open Arms Veterans and Families Counselling on 1800 011 046. A major power play is underway in the world of international football amid growing resistance to a FIFA plan to sell off stakes in the World Cup to private equity investors. FIFA President Gianni Infantino wants to invite investors linked to the family of his friend Donald Trump to underwrite the sport's global commercial operations in return for a share of the profits. But opposition to the plan is being led by European clubs who have threatened to boycott the World Cup and other international fixtures if the plan goes ahead. Here's Nick Grimm.
7: At last! At long, long last!
8: Beloved by

0: Players and fans, resistance to the idea of private investors taking a slice of the billions of dollars generated by football's World Cup has been steadily building. Bayern Munich Football Club board member Max Eberl summing up emotions, saying, "I'm ashamed that we're talking about such ideas. It disgusts me."
1: Let me say this very clearly. Football does not belong to investors.
0: Political leaders like UK Prime Minister Andy Burnham have been buying in too.
1: Dress the deal up however you like. Once you have sold a piece of it, you have sold out.
0: Now the proposal has also been sharply criticised by the Asian Football Confederation. And it's also been rejected outright by the body known as CONCACAF, which represents North America, Central America and the Caribbean. But the biggest kicking has been delivered by the powerful Union of European Football Associations, which has threatened to pull out of the World Cup and other FIFA-organised events. Laura McAllister is UEFA's vice president.
2: I very much hope it won't come to a boycott, and I find it hard to imagine that FIFA would want to push us into that situation. And there are a number of reasons for that, one being the status of the European nations in world football. A World Cup without Europe isn't a World Cup at all.
0: Under the proposal pitched by FIFA's mercurial president, Gianni Infantino, a $30 billion subsidiary would be set up to run the World Cup and its related events, while offering minority stakes to private investors, including an investment firm set up by Joshua Kushner, the brother of Donald Trump's son-in-law, Jared Kushner. The FIFA boss insisting it would be to the benefit of soccer fans everywhere.
3: More revenue returned to the member associations means more investment in better pitches, stronger national teams, and more pathways for young girls and young boys everywhere in the world.
4: It's unprecedented. It's quite extraordinary. It's amazingly brazen. And I would hope that it's the end of his presidency.
0: Former Socceroos captain Craig Foster is another fiercely opposed to the concept. But as he points out, Gianni Infantino has already won support for the idea from South American and African governing bodies, eager to accept the financial incentives on offer.
5: Of course, when you bring external investors in, there is a real concern that the game itself is going to be changed. We saw what happened with the inverted commas Americanisation of football during this World Cup. We had sponsor breaks, we had quarters instead of halves. You had the concert, of course, at halftime, which went to almost half an hour when the players have a halftime of just 15 minutes. So all of these changes have been occurring in order to over-commercialise the game, and now, of course, you're talking about, you know, extreme commodification and commercialisation of our beautiful World Cup.
6: I think the idea is one of the most appalling ones to ever come out of FIFA and out of Zurich. Basically, he's selling the soul of football.
0: Benissa Merciades is a former FIFA whistleblower who exposed corruption and governance issues surrounding Australia's bid for the 2022 World Cup. She now sits on the advisory board of Reboot FIFA, an advocacy campaign seeking reform of the governing body and an investigation into its president.
6: What Infantino has tried to do with this proposal is basically put so much money on the table, more or less presented people with an ultimatum that if you sign up to this, you'll receive $40 million US on the 1st of January, and completely reversed the logic of what football's about. And he's basically willing to sell it to the highest bidder.
0: So could it be the end of the World Cup as we know it? Some predict it's more likely to be the final whistle for Gianni Infantino as opposition builds to his re-election as FIFA president when his term expires next year.
7: Nick Grimm reporting there. Finally, today, Australian journalist and music industry legend Glenn A. Baker has died at the age of 74. He was as much known for his encyclopedic knowledge and love of music as he was his trademark multicoloured fez, as Alexandra Humphreys reports.
8: I've met most of my heroes and I engineered it. Shamelessly, I arranged to meet people I wanted to meet.
9: Glenn A. Baker lived a life enmeshed in the music industry.
10: Think Chisel, Easy Beats, Loved Ones, Oils, Aztecs, AC/DC, INXS, Angels, Men at Work, Skyhooks, Clapham.
9: A music journalist, historian and broadcaster, Baker had a vast knowledge that saw him named the BBC's Rock Brain of the Universe three times in the mid-90s.

0: arrived 1980.
1: If there's anyone in town who really knows all about rock and roll, it's Glenn Baker.
2: I feel very strongly about the fact that rock and roll to me, when I was growing up and indeed now, was something that was sort of an exhilarating buzz. It was something that means more to me than probably anything else. The whole
0: In a 2006 episode of the ABC's Talking Heads, he explained his love of music came from a childhood spent voraciously reading.
3: I love words. I love the sound of words, and whether the words were coming at me from a record player or whether they were coming at me from whatever I could lay my hands on to read, I was just lapping it all up.
0: Baker was part of a project that ultimately led to the formation of Triple J. He hosted a trivia program before moving to Triple M. He was also involved with leading bands and musicians, including as a manager.
4: This is Glenn A. Baker, manager of Old 55 and Punks on Double J Rock. And in the month of October, if you buy an Australian album anywhere in the metropolitan area, you'll get the best of Double J free. Long live the evolution.
0: He edited Billboard magazine for more than 20 years and compiled an extraordinary collection of about 80,000 records and 30,000 CDs, as well as a collection of the brimless hats that made him instantly recognisable.
3: The hat was really, look, let me just say, because I was like follically challenged. And I picked up one in like a travel overseas and I wore it on television or on the cover of one of my books or something, and people went, hey, that's really good. When you come do my show, can you wear the hat? So one way or another, the hat just became part of the persona, I suppose.
5: Was, I guess, somebody who absolutely grabbed life, throttled it, and did everything that he wanted to do in the 74 years that he was alive.
0: Glenn A. Baker's son, Orson, remembers being drawn into his father's world.
5: I guess I grew up surrounded by, my other five siblings, six of us did, with a house full of music and chaos. You know, he was an avid record collector and collector of all things music. So, it was hectic. The strongest memory I think all of us children will have of him was when we were all young, he took it upon himself to take each child overseas and enjoy an experience into his world. I think he was always very keen to bring his children along as a plus one to, you know, concerts, and he'd drag you backstage and say, hey, meet Mariah Carey or whoever it might be. and we felt that, you know, that we all had our special experiences with him.
0: Orson Baker revealed his father had been unwell for some time and previously experienced a stroke. His death was announced this morning on social media by fellow music journalist Stuart Coop, who wrote he was beyond sad.
6: Yeah, we've really lost our greatest music nerd there, Alex Humphreys reporting. And that's all from the World Today team this week. The program's supervising producer is Matt Bamford, associate producer Barney Porter, and technical production by Kem White, David Sargent, and farewell Nick Drakoulis. I'm Andy Park. I hope you have a great weekend. I'll see you Monday. Bye for now.

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1: This is Afternoons with James O'Loughlin.
2: Great to have you company. Imagine you're out in outer space, orbiting the Earth, looking down on the Earth. What do you see? A perfect sphere. And yet, that would be wrong. The Earth is actually wobbly, an imperfect sphere, almost like a soccer ball that's been a bit, that's lost a bit of air. It's got lumpy bits and bits that stick out. We'll find out how the Earth is not spherical and which bit we're on this afternoon. Also this afternoon, do you remember when play could be dangerous? Every playground has now got swings that are about 3 feet off the ground and a slide that's a meter and a half. Whereas in the good old days, we're kind of exciting and sometimes, yes, dangerous play that you could indulge in. Some people used to jump into a pool, their pool off their roof. We will remember and celebrate, although not with unbridled enthusiasm, with cautious enthusiasm, the way we could play dangerous.

0: Presley back in the old days today. And also, we on the afternoon show strongly believe that at the end of the week, you should take stock of both the good things you have done in the week and perhaps more importantly, the times when you have fallen short. In a couple of hours' time, we will share ways that we have fallen short this week, because by acknowledging our mistakes rather than brushing them under the carpet, that's how we learn. That's how we grow. That's how we avoid repeating them. And we'd also invite you to join us in reflecting on what you've done this week and where you have fallen short, and sharing that with us in a spirit of confession and absolution. Let us begin, though, with a day that, might never be worked again, on a day that might never be worked again by Murrumbidgee Council. They are trialling a four-day working week that would exclude Fridays. Murrumbidgee Council, so in the Riverina, southwest New South Wales, the proposal is that staff would work the same hours but across four longer days from Monday to Thursday. Council offices and libraries will be closed on Fridays, but perhaps they'd be open for longer, so it'd be the same hours per week. They think there'll be huge savings in terms of productivity and reduced expenses. How does it all work? Is it the dawn of a new era? We're joined by Ruth McRae, the Mayor of Murrumbidgee Council. Hello, Ruth. Thank you for your time.
1: Hi, James. How are you?
0: I'm great. Whose idea was this?
1: It was probably an idea generated and brought to the table by our general manager. As you'd be aware, James, local government is really under the pump when it comes to financial sustainability. And, rather than a default place like, we need to reduce staff or we need to reduce services or, God forbid, we have to go to an SRV, he just brought this line of thinking to the table, and we've worked our way through it in the last 12 months with staff engagement, councillor engagement, community engagement. And we have arrived at a position where we are developing a proposal for how this would work for us.
0: Okay. Yeah. So we'll get on to the, whether the services provided will be as comprehensive in a moment. But I'm fascinated to hear you say that the productivity savings might be over $1 million per year, even though council are working the same hours, that is the same total hours per week, but instead of doing it on 5 days, they're doing it on 4 days. How does the cost savings work?
1: Well, an example of how the cost savings would work, James, is we have quite an extensive road network in our small rural council, and we can travel up to an hour each day just to get to a work site and then an hour coming home. So that's 2 hours you lose in productivity to start with.
0: Is it though? Yeah. Everyone's got to travel to work and your work.
1: Everybody travels
0: not when you leave home, but when you get to work.
1: No, well, that's a very valid point. But when you get there, if you can stay longer, your trip then becomes part of an efficiency. And the efficiency is, for an example, and this is not exact figures, but if you were looking at doing a 500-metre stretch of road work and you were there for a longer period of time, you could perhaps do that kilometre of road work. So that in itself the workforce is more productive and there's an efficiency gained in that space. The savings, my question originally to the general manager was, well, how much money is it going to save us? And this figure, this $1.2 million came to the table, and I said, so I'll see that money in the bank account. And he said, no, it won't actually be measured in actual monetary dollars when it comes to productivity. It will be the amount of work we have done.
0: And I see. So I'm just thinking of this example. Your people get to work, and then someone's on duty at you know, covering three parks, maintenance that day. They get to work, then they drive to park one.

0: drive to Park 2, drive to Park 3, drive back to Council Chambers, go home. But on a longer day, they can do four parks, and if you worked it out, there'd be kind of less total driving. Again, if there's some capital works going on, there's 20 minutes at the start of the day unlocking all the equipment and getting it all set up, 20 minutes at the start of the day locking it all back up. You're only doing that four times a week rather than five times a week. Is that sort of thing in?
1: Well, there's that thinking, but if we go back to the parks example, you said you may be able to fit in another park, but you actually might be able to do more work in the three parks you're attending.
0: Yeah, right.
1: You've got the equipment there. You need to mow, you need to weed, you need to whippersnip, you need to empty, make sure the bins are tidy, clean and whatever. Mm. Now, you might have a two-hour allocation to do that per the three parks. But if you've got longer hours, you can actually do an extra part when you are there. It seems like a blind science, and the proof will be in the pudding, but it's an exercise worth undertaking to see if those efficiencies and the increased productivity can actually generate that investment rather than it be a drain on the organisation. And we very clearly stated at the council table that we wanted it to be a trial rather than set in stone.
0: Yep.
1: So the proposal will initiate that it is for a 15-month period, so that after 12 months that review can actually be really... have a deep dive into the review and say, well, look, it enabled $700,000 worth of benefit. And then you can say, well, is it worth persevering for another 12 months to see if we can actually get to that achievable amount? In that 12-month review, Council has asked that we actually have quarterly reports on it. We're not just going to let it go blindly for 12 months. We will want a review quarterly to see how we're tracking.
0: Two things I love about this, Ruth. One, you've done the maths. It's not just a vibey thing. It feels good. And you're going to be doing more maths. Or perhaps I should say, as you're the mayor, you've told other people to do the maths.
1: Yeah, I'm not doing the maths. That would not be good, no.
0: But the other thing is that there are, do you know how many councils there are around Australia? There's hundreds, aren't there? And they are all potentially going to be beneficiaries of that, because they can look at you and think, well, they've done a trial in Murrumbidgee Council. Yeah. What worked, what didn't? And it gets the conversation kicked off everywhere else.
1: Look, James, we're not the initiators of the brainstorm, because I know last year Lawn Systems City Council had a four-day week proposal on the table, and it had vehement backlash, and they didn't proceed with it. But it's also about a mind change and a cultural change. And when I'm having discussions out there in the public with our communities, I say, well, you know, there's two options here. We can either slash and burn, and we can cut the services, and we can cut the workforce, and we can make ourselves so lean we can't actually do anything properly. That's one option. Secondly, we can go to an SRV, which is not palatable in anybody's mind. But I said, would you not rather...
0: So SRV?
1: Special rate variation.
0: You mean putting the rates up?
1: Putting the rates up.
0: That's a disguised way of saying putting the rates up, isn't it?
1: Oh, sorry, I'm using an acronym, which
0: I understand.
1: I'm not trying to blindside you, but no, it is a very real thing, and there are lots of local governments with local government areas with SRVs on the table, and it's not because they want to, it's because they're screaming for survival. So I say to them, would you rather not have a service organisation that operated 4 days a week efficiently and productively in our local area rather than drown and be swept up into a larger regional council?
0: I'm talking to the Murrumbidgee Council Mayor Ruth McRae about their proposed trial for 15 months, for the next 15 months of a four-day working week, but longer hours, so the same council offices and libraries are open for the same amount of hours a week, and councillors work the same amount of hours a week. Our number 1300

0: much. And however, I do like having some services locally.
1: Yep.
0: And in a small rural community and a small rural council, the death by stealth of lots of our essential services is something that we deal with every day of our lives. So the fact that we are trying to, put a new lens on this so that we can maintain these services needs to be collaborative. We need to bring the community along on the journey with us, which is not easy because cultural change, service delivery change, all of those sorts of things are challenging to people who historically have done their business on a Friday, have, you know, their kids are at the school, have got things on Friday, the banking might be available on a Friday, the Service New South Wales bus might be in town and all those sorts of things. So I think this journey in the next 12 months is going to be really significant so that we can bring the people along with us. We can still maintain all of the collective organisational things that happen in our communities at the same time. It's not easy, but it's a path we think may have less detriment or fallout to our community than losing services altogether because we can't simply can't afford to, you know, have them.
1: I wonder how your employees have reacted. I guess they'll be going from roughly 5 9-to-5-hour days to 4, maybe it's 8 to 8:30 to I haven't done the maths very well. It's
0: no, they'll be longer days.
1: Eight to six, even
0: maybe 7.
1: Okay.
0: 7:30, you know, starts. And yes, that is a significant challenge.
1: How are
0: also
1: they feeling? What feedback are you getting from them?
0: Well,
1: and also, are they saying, and you know what, I bet they call me on Friday? Well, maybe not because there'll be no one to call them.
0: Well, yeah. Point one, 75% of our staff have been on board with it right from the start. It does present some challenges around those that travel, also those that have childcare. That's a really significant issue that's going to need some, a different approach to it. So, but they also acknowledge a livability factor, like 4-day week, 3-day weekend. They see that as a really good work-life balance.
1: Mm.
0: So I guess that's to be taken into account. What was the next question you asked me, James?
1: Sorry. I wondered if anyone was kind of worried that they would actually be rung up by their boss on Friday and said, can you just do this?
0: We will always have staff on call that will attend to the broken water main, that will attend to a sewerage issue, that will attend to, you know, significant road issue if something occurs or whatever. That won't change. So, but your mainstream interaction with payment of rates, planning questions, you know, things like that.
1: Yeah.
0: Yes, that will be a work in progress. And I'm not underestimating that there will be challenges in that space, but my vision for our council is that we are still operational and able to service our communities into the future. And that is seriously under threat unless we look at doing something differently because with cost shifting, with cost of living, with a small rural council, inability to generate, you know, external funding or external revenue, our options are limited. So we need to think smarter and a little bit outside the square.
1: You might find this terrifying as a politician. I think your idea is really brave. You're a brave person, Ruth. I hope. Well, either way, you'll find out a lot of really interesting things that lots of councils all around Australia will be able to use to inform their decisions about things like this as well. So if it works, if there's problems, you know, it'll probably work in some ways and not work in some ways, and after a year you can work out how to make it better.
0: Well, being a grassroots politician, I find that any plans or any

0: strategic directions or whatever, that they are challenging. However, if they can be adaptive and flexible and they can be genuinely analysed as we move through the process, you quite often you get a reasonable result.
1: Yeah.
0: It's when things are set in stone and they've ticked off everybody across the place and the pushback is huge, and the positive outcome is minimal, that's when things go pear-shaped.
1: Let's talk in a year and you can tell us how it went.
0: Look, I'm really, really happy to talk to you, James, after 6 months, because I'm not I haven't got the blinkers on. I think it is going to be really challenging.
1: Yeah.
0: And as I said, I like things set in stone, and I like things that are as they should be. But when you are faced with challenges, as we all are at the moment, you just have to be a little bit brave and take that step and keep your fingers crossed.
1: Yeah, I'd love to talk before the end of the year. And my proposal is I come and work at Murrumbidgee Council. I start 6 a.m. on Monday. I work through Monday night. I finish about, I think it'll be about 4 Tuesday. I've done my 40 hours. Rest of the week's mine. Take it on board. You don't have to answer now. It's just a proposal.
0: Well, do you know what? If you can substantiate that proposal and you can show me how it works and your productivity is absolutely A1, we would look at that way forward.
1: Thank you very much, Ruth. Lovely to talk to you. Ruth McRae, the Mayor of Murrumbidgee Council, talking about their proposed 4-day week for employees, but longer days before you accuse them of bludging.
2: We've been out on the streets.
3: 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I live in Lambton.
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3: 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I think it's about 15 minutes.
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1: Sorry, I just did the maths. If I started Monday at 6 a.m. To do my 40 hours, I would have to work all through Monday night and finish at 10 p.m. Tuesday if I was going to do the 40 hours all in one block. I do suspect that there could be some productivity drop off in the last several hours of that, perhaps even the last 20 hours of it. Let's talk about the shape of the Earth. Why? You know what shape the Earth is, right? It's a perfect sphere. Well, is it? It's not necessarily. There's a lot of lumps and bumps on our planet. It's not as aesthetically pleasing, it appears, as we've been led to believe for thousands and thousands of years. Yet another vast conspiracy pulling the wool over our eyes. Sarah Webb is an astrophysicist from Swinburne University and joins us. Hi, Sarah.
4: Hi, thanks for having me.
1: Why did I not know this before, that it's not a... I had a globe when I was a kid and it was the spherest of spheres, and yet it appears it was inaccurate.
4: Yeah, it's lumpy. Well, yeah, inaccurate to a sense. I mean, the Earth is lumpy, but it does appear exceptionally round for our eyes and when we look at it from space. But if we actually dig in a little deeper and we look at the gravitational pull around our Earth, that's where we start to get this, like, lumpy shape. And there's some really great artist concepts of what this might look like, and they've increased it by 10,000 times so our eyes can actually see that difference. But it is so minute that it's okay that you wouldn't have noticed it, that none of us would have noticed it, because we needed satellites to do so.
1: Right, so there's an image now on Earth you can get if you Google Earth lumpy or Earth's not a sphere or something like that. And it's not a perfect sphere, but it's not as bad as the image looks.
4: No, that's exactly right. Yeah. So it's about 10,000 times more exaggerated. But it's really interesting because one of the parts that is quite striking is the part beneath Antarctica, where we think we've got a little bit of what we call a gravity hole or a gravity well, and it's probably something internally happening with the actual fluid within our Earth that's turning and creating our nice big strong magnetic field.
1: Oh, okay. So where are the bits that dip in and where are the bits that jut out on our planet?
4: So it depends where you are on the planet, but it's kind
1: well,
4: of
1: I'm in
4: lumpy
1: si- I'm in Parramatta.
4: Bumpy. You're pretty okay. If you're in Antarctica, you might have a little bit less gravity. If you're up towards the North Pole, you might have a little bit more gravity. But it is so minute that we physically, it's almost impossible for us here on the Earth to differentiate between that gravitational pull.
1: So what would the...

0: Variation B in percentages between, for example, higher than usual gravity at the South Pole and lower than usual gravity at the North Pole?
1: Oh, a fraction of a fraction of a fraction of a percent. So tiny that the only reason we were able to detect this was because we started looking at how satellites were orbiting around our Earth. This happened many decades ago, and realizing that we got slight changes in their orbits because of gravitational pull of our Earth itself.
0: Right. And I guess the ocean, you know, most of the planet is covered by water.
1: That's right.
0: And that's kind of a leveler, isn't it? Because that's not the surface. That's something that's a liquid on top of the surface. But it all, you know, is at the same level, obviously, more or less.
1: Yeah. And then when you dig a little bit deeper beneath that water, this is where you start to see really interesting places, like the shelf beneath Antarctica is much closer to our crust than other parts of the ocean. You get massive trenches, you get really interesting kind of geological effects that happen because you remove the water, the Earth is, you know, these tectonic plates floating on the mantle. It's really, we live on a very fascinating planet.
0: So would you say my sphere, and this Michael has asked a question that's kind of the same, my, you know, when I got a globe and it was a perfect sphere, Michael asked, heard once that relatively speaking the Earth was as smooth as a billiard ball, any truth, that practically speaking when we look at it, it is a sphere or it's nearly a sphere?
1: Almost perfectly a sphere. We jut out a little bit towards our center, but in the grand scheme of things, planets are really good at making themselves as spherical as they can possibly be. And it's all due to physics, really. This wonderful thing that happens when you get something greater than, you know, a couple hundred kilometers, we start to form round things. And that gravitational effect we really only see is from the pull of gravity itself rather than the lumpiness of our Earth.
0: It's kind of like the imperfections they deliberately put into, is it Persian rugs? You know, it's the imperfections that make them.
1: Yeah. It's what makes us special. Yeah. That's right.
0: Okay. And go on.
1: Oh, it's just a great part of science where it's like, who could have predicted this until we started going into the space age and had dedicated satellites to study this phenomenon?
0: Talking to Sarah Webb, astrophysicist, who, although there is an image drifting around the internet at the moment suggesting that the Earth is lumpy, then the Earth is in fact lumpy, but it's not as lumpy as it looks in that image. That's slightly exaggerated. Also, Sarah, scientists have discovered ancient stardust on a meteorite. How are these tiny specks important?
1: Oh, they are fascinating. So when meteorites end up landing back on our Earth, they carry with them a lot of signatures from the very beginnings of our solar system. And these ancient bits of stardust are isotopes, so bits and pieces of material that was left over before our solar system even thought of beginning, before it even had the chance to. Some of these isotopes are about 7 billion years old, meaning that they were blown off massive stars that died well before ours even began to live.
0: Right. And are they going to be the key to unlocking some further, you know, insights?
1: Yeah, they very much are. It helps us understand the evolution, not only of our own solar system, but of other solar systems in our galaxy. Galaxy evolution is one of those things that is really difficult to study in depth because we get snapshots. We get the snapshot of what our galaxy looks like now, a snapshot of what the distant galaxies that, say, we see with JWST look like. But it's hard to piece it all together. And so little elements like this really are sometimes the hidden clues to help make sense of some physical phenomena.
0: Mm. But when you find some dust, like I've seen lots of bits of dust in my life. And I mean, how do you work out whether it's a day old or a year old or 1,000 years old or a billion? Like, how do you do that?
1: Well, the dust in our homes is probably less old than billions of years. I mean, we're all made of stardust on a fundamental level. That's what our solar system, that's what our solar system formed out of, elements of hydrogen and helium and lithium and carbon and all of that good stuff. Some of us are as old as the universe itself, so some of that hydrogen we have in our body is about 13.6 billion years old, but a lot of it was forged in the cores of stars as they went through their formation. Right. So we really are stardust. It's not cheesy.
0: Isn't it interesting? Like there's millions of people think about, you know, what's going to happen to my soul after I die and will it go somewhere and all that. And, of course, soul isn't something you can measure. But I've never thought about the other way, that my shin bone, for example, might be made up of particles that were once on a Tyrannosaurus Rex? Is that feasible?
1: On a completely different solar system. It's feasible. It's not insane. And the same thing is going to happen when our sun dies, which it will in 5 to 6 billion years. It will blow out its outer layers. It will become a white dwarf.
0: Just to be clear, Sarah and I do not have a sun. She was talking about the star that our planet orbits around.
1: Our star,
0: just in case anyone got the wrong idea.
1: That's exactly right.
0: Yeah.
1: And so we'll be left over dust and remnants again, and we're going to form what we call a planetary nebula. And who knows, some of those remnants might be forged into other stars in billions and billions of years' time. Mm. It's all a big recycling factory, our universe.
0: But while people get right into genealogy, is that what it's called?
1: Where you
0: can see my interest in it. But when they trace their family origins back, it'd be impossible, wouldn't it, for me to trace back my own particles to see who had had them before me?
1: It would be. We just know that they would have existed for a very long period of time.
0: Yeah, yeah. And just very quickly, there is a program to inspire school kids across Australia. What is it?
1: That's right. We've got our wonderful Australian of the Year, Catherine Bunnell Pegg, has launched a program called Mission Sprouts. We're really proud from here at Swinburne to be help supporting this by providing samples that have been to the International Space Station and back in kits that teachers can deploy across the nation. So if you're a teacher or you're a parent and you have a child at a school, please let them know that they can sign up to be one of the 1 in 10 schools that receive a free kit across Australia. And you can find all that information at space.gov.au.
0: Good on you, Sarah. Thank you.
1: Thank you for having me.
0: Sarah Webb, astrophysicist from Swinburne University.
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0: Coming up after the news, we will explore eating disorders in men. Often eating disorders, people think about women. Well, 1 in 3 people in Australia with eating disorders are male, and the true number is probably higher because men are 4 times as likely to have an eating disorder that is undiagnosed. So we'll explore the common factors with male and female eating disorders, but also ways that male eating disorders might be different after the news. And we'll have an episode of Zool of Rock with Bernard Zool, all about music.
4: Story with ABC News. The Office of Transport Safety Investigations has found a breakdown in safety systems was a contributing factor to the bus rollover in the Hunter Valley, which killed 10 passengers. The group was travelling home from a wedding in 2023 when the bus crashed near Greta, marking one of the deadliest coach crashes in the state's history. The report found the driver of the bus should not have been allowed to drive it given his history of opioid prescriptions and that standard drug testing had failed to appropriately identify the likely misuse of the painkiller. The investigation also found that passenger protection systems, including seatbelts, were unable to prevent passengers being ejected from the bus, which contributed to the extent of fatalities and injuries. The Assistant Veterans Minister says it's up to the Prime Minister to decide if a Labor MP fighting assault charges should be stood down from his role as a special envoy. Luke Gosling is accused of assaulting Northern Territory Administrator David Connolly at a community festival earlier this month and will appear in court in September. He strenuously denies the allegations. Matt Keogh wouldn't be drawn on whether Mr. Gosling should stand down from some of his duties.
5: I've worked closely with Gos in his role as the Special Envoy for Defence and Veterans Affairs, and Gos is a veteran himself, but of course it's a matter for the Prime Minister.
4: Federal police say inflammatory comments Pauline Hanson made about Muslims don't meet the threshold for prosecution under new hate speech laws. Jack Mackay reports from Parliament House.
6: The One Nation leader made the remarks in an interview earlier this year on Sky News, in which she suggested there were no good Muslims. Senator Hanson subsequently partially apologised for the remarks. The AFP has previously confirmed it received reports of a crime following the comments, but in a statement, they say it's finalised the matter, noting the remarks don't meet the threshold for any relevant offences, including hate speech laws introduced earlier this year. The ABC has approached Senator Hanson for further comment.
4: Two of the so-called

0: Isis brides have pleaded not guilty in a Melbourne court and will now face a trial in the Victorian Supreme Court. Here's Christian Silver.
1: The mother and daughter, Korsor and Zainab Ahmed, are accused of travelling to Syria to live under Islamic State rule about a decade ago. While in Syria, prosecutors allege the Ahmed family kept a teenage girl as a slave in their home. The pair were among a group of women and children who returned to Australia in May, having spent years stuck in a detention camp after the fall of IS. Today, both entered not guilty pleas to slavery-related charges, meaning their cases will be fast-tracked to the Supreme Court for trial. The women insist they do not support Islamic State or terror ideology.
0: US President Donald Trump says his Board of Peace has reached an agreement for the complete disarmament of Palestinian Hamas militants and other armed groups in Gaza, but there's no clear timeline specified for it yet. Here's America's editor, John Lyons.
2: The Board of Peace has not got many credibility runs on the board. The one thing, though, that gives this announcement some credibility is not Donald Trump, but it's that he thanked three countries for being mediators: Egypt, Qatar, and Turkey. The fact that these three countries from the region have allowed their names to be used as mediators strongly suggests that something positive is happening. Hamas as well has acknowledged that it's accepting this agreement. Spokesperson Ghazi Hamad told the AFP news agency that it was prepared to make concessions for the sake of our people in the Gaza Strip.
0: A plan by the president of soccer's governing body to privatise part of FIFA is being labelled a disgrace. Gianni Infantino is facing a revolt, with 55 European members agreeing to boycott major tournaments and 41 nations from North and Central America also rejecting his plan to sell off parts of the federation, including the World Cup. Former Socceroo Craig Foster says nations are being held to ransom by being told they have to agree to the proposal by the 19th of September in order to receive $57 million.
3: He's worked with apparently Trump allies, as everyone knows, this Joshua Kushner, who's the brother of the son-in-law, and then he's just run back to FIFA, said, OK, here's the proposal, let's get it out, and now he's trying to coerce it through, ram it through the federations around the world within 53 days. It's unprecedented. Even for Infantino, it's brazen.
0: To the weather for this afternoon, isolated showers along the northern and central parts of the coast tending to be scattered along the coastal fringe of the Hunter, the mid-north coast and the far north coast. Dry and partly cloudy in the southwest and mostly sunny elsewhere. Sunny in Sydney this afternoon, there's the slight chance of a shower later tonight. Partly cloudy tomorrow with a chance of showers, 18. It's 1:05.
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5: This is Afternoons with James O'Loughlin.
6: Great to have your company. Coming up a little bit later this hour, Zool of Rock, our weekly music segment with Bernard Zool, where Bernard he wants to hear from you the music your parents introduce you to. So it might have been classical, it might have been jazz, it might have been rock and roll, who knows? We want to hear the music your parents introduce you to, and whether you rebelled against it or whether that helped form your musical tastes. A little bit later in the program, I think on a Friday, as we come to the end of the week, the working week at least, it's a good time to reflect on what we've done well, give ourselves a little pat on the back, and that's nice, but perhaps more usefully, where we've fallen short, the little ways in which as humans we have been imperfect. And at 2:30, we will open up the confessional and we want to hear from you about ways in which you just left the washing up until someone else did it and you felt glad that you didn't have to do the washing up. However, you also felt slightly like I wish I'd been a better person and tackled that myself. So we want to hear, because, there's two types of people. People who make a mistake and then don't reflect on it and make it again. People who make a mistake, then reflect on it, think about what they wish they had done, what they hope they will do next time, and grow and become better people. And we all want to be in the second category, don't we? Surely we do. So at 2:30, our opportunity to begin that process by confessing a way in which we have fallen short and perhaps even finding a lesson from it. Right now, though, well, last week, you might have heard we did a story on autism, a condition often more associated with men than women. But we did a story on autism in women, how that was might manifest differently. Today we're looking at a condition that is usually more associated with women, eating disorders, but in men. You might be surprised to know that a third of those diagnosed with eating disorders are male. And the true number is probably higher because the males are four times as likely to have an eating disorder that is undiagnosed. So if you have some experience of an eating disorder as a male, we'd love to hear from you. 1-300-222-702 or our text 0467-922-702. Professor Gemma Sharp is from the School of Psychology at Adelaide Uni and an expert in body image and eating disorders. Hi, Gemma.
7: Thanks so much for having me.
6: I was so surprised to read that males make up a third, 33% of those diagnosed with eating disorders. Has that trend been rising lately?
7: It has been, and I dare say that third is an underestimate, as you were alluding to. I think we're not picking up on a lot of cases of boys and men who are struggling with their eating and body image.
6: So do eating disorders present differently in males to women? I guess there's no simple answer, but overall and generally?
7: They can, and certainly men tend to experience more stigma and shame in coming forward to discuss their eating concerns. So when they initially present, it can look behaviourally quite different. Mm-hmm. And there's also some links with muscle building, steroid abuse, things like that, which are a bit less common in women and may not necessarily be linked to disordered eating when they first present. So certainly it can look quite different.
6: So this is this trend, reasonably recent, I think, that it's particularly amongst young men that's it's been called looks maxing, where young men try to get huge muscles that they don't really need because they think it looks really aesthetically attractive, I guess. Can you explain the link between that and an eating disorder or disordered eating?
7: Yeah, so often what comes along with that delightful muscle building, as you suggested, is really restrictive eating practices. So it might be cutting out entire food groups, only eating very specific foods, ingesting a lot of protein in order to build that muscle. And that is not a varied diet, and that is definitely not helpful, along with a bunch of steroids and peptides and other non-prescription drugs thrown in. That is very disordered.
6: What is the line, though, between I want to improve my diet and eat less, you know, take away and less potatoes and lose a bit of weight and get a bit fitter and doing that in a healthy way and pushing it perhaps to an extreme as you described? How do people work out where the line between doing something that's good for them tips over into doing something that isn't?
7: And I tell you, asking an eating disorder psychologist and then using the word diet, it sort of is alarm bells for us. However, as you said, there are certainly many healthy ways people can go about improving their lifestyles. And when we tend to look at if it's concerning is when it starts impacting daily life. So say, for example, someone gets invited to a social gathering, but they always decline because they've got a session at the gym. Mm. Or they are offered a piece of food that is outside of their diet and they absolutely refuse to eat it for fear it will break their regime. So it's often the obsession, the anxiety, and ability to be flexible. They are the things we tend to look for.
6: Is there a simple definition? I know eating disorders aren't simple, but is there a clear definition of what an eating disorder is?
7: I wish there was a very simple one, but I suppose what I tend to say with my own patients and in research is when there's been a disruption in your relationship with food and your body. Simple as that.
6: And what do you mean by disruption?
7: Yeah, so basically that you're not getting along with food and you're not getting along with your own body as you may have in the past.
6: So I'm sorry, I've

0: I don't want to feel like I'm just hassling you, but what do you mean by get along?
1: Yeah, so I suppose maybe feeling more anxiety, more distress around eating, being really uncomfortable in your own skin. Those sorts of things are what people commonly say.
0: Okay. It's difficult, isn't it? Because a lot of the things you're saying, you know, are consistent with people trying to get fitter, trying to get healthier. But I guess like anything, if it becomes something that doesn't occupy, you know, 20% of your mind, but instead is occupying 80% of your mind, you're thinking about all the time. It's the psychology about it often as much as the actual eating, perhaps.
1: Exactly right. If you feel like it's taking over your identity, then there's a problem.
0: Yeah, yeah. And specifically with men, I mean, you mentioned that men are, well, we mentioned that men are four times as likely to be undiagnosed with an eating disorder as women or females, males. Why do you think that is? You mentioned feelings of shame, but I can imagine lots of people must feel complex feelings. Do men feel like they're doing something good rather than actually perhaps something that might damage them?
1: Oh, and I think that's often the case with people who are experiencing eating disorders. They'll see it as something very beneficial in their lives, something that gives them a sense of control, meaning and purpose. So why would that be something they would seek treatment for? Mm. I think there's also, I think our field, the workforce, is very much female dominated, and some of our, I suppose, support organisations have a bit more of a sort of feminine looking presentation. As well as the measures that we use to look for disordered eating, they were first developed in young white women with anorexia.
0: Yeah.
1: And so they have that kind of lens in the questioning. And so unless you ask the specific questions, you will miss those answers.
0: Mm. We're talking to Professor Gemma Sharp from Adelaide University about eating disorders, and specifically amongst men. Men make up a third of those diagnosed with eating disorders, and we'd really like to hear your experience if that is something, if you're a male and you feel that you did or do have some sort of eating disorder, or perhaps have you know, had someone in your family and you feel comfortable talking about it. Our number's 1-300-222-702 and the text 0467-922-702. Had one text that I'll paraphrase of someone saying, you know, people didn't take me seriously. And would that be more common with men who are perhaps trying to signal to others that they do have an unhealthy relationship with eating than women?
1: Absolutely. I think we're always really on the lookout for it with women and young girls. Mm. We know those sort of risk times, but I'm very sorry to hear that listener tried to seek help and then was dismissed. I can imagine that happening in a GP office going, oh, you're just watching your weight. That's fine. Mm. Whereas the person is clearly distressed and saying, I'd really like some help with this. So I think it speaks to us as a health professional community really doing a better job of listening. If someone's raising their eating, it needs to be taken very seriously.
0: Mm. I wonder, Gemma, about the warning signs, both for someone, you know, both for a person, a male who has an eating disorder, but also for those you know, who might be close to them. It might be their son, might be their partner, might be just a friend of theirs. What should the person themselves be on the lookout for, and what should others be on the lookout for?
1: Yeah, so it really is those changes in eating patterns, maybe not feeling comfortable to eat with others, eating secretively, wearing baggy clothes sometimes to hide their figure and things like that. Also just really avoiding social eating occasions and just not being themselves, like comparing them to in the past where maybe they're a little bit more forthcoming with what was going on, willing to engage. Just that real withdrawal can be a sign as well.
0: Right. And perhaps that sort of talking about the like, how are you going today? Yeah, good. Just had 223 grams of protein, so things are going well. You know, that sort of... That sort
1: only
0: of thing.
1: Only 223, James. Yeah. Oh, gosh, I'm glad you're coming back.
0: I don't know. I just made that up. I have no idea. But I'm just wondering, you know, when people are obsessing about something, they do tend to, you know, sometimes they hide it, as you identified. Sometimes they talk about it all the time.
1: You're absolutely right. And there's sort of a little bit showboating, isn't there, like weighing out their food, counting.

0: Macros and calories and posting about it a lot on social media can be quite concerning, because I think we can see that that is very much becoming who they are, and they might be losing other parts of themselves in the process.
1: Yeah. Louise is on the line. Hi, Louise.
2: Hi, how are you?
1: Good. Go ahead.
2: I believe this was a big issue with my daughter's first boyfriend. So they were both about 17 years old, and he was, you know, very much into the gym and body image, and he wanted to be a stuntman. So he was really interested in that sort of thing. Mm. And he always had that. I think his brother was a bodybuilder as well. So he already had that sort of diet that you're describing before, with lots of protein. But it just seemed to get more and more extreme, where at one point he was only eating chicken and egg whites. And I didn't have enough money to have piles of chicken on hand.
1: Yeah.
2: And so one day he came over and I didn't have chicken. Mm. And he threw a massive tantrum and stormed out. And I was like, wow, this has really affected you. But after they did break up, he became a fruitarian. So okay. I thought he would get sick, but seemed to survive it. For years, he only ate fruit, nothing else, nothing cooked, nothing added, just fruit. And I thought that's pretty extreme. And he also started drinking his own urine. So there's a whole cult community online about this sort of diet and how wonderful it is and blah, blah. But I'm like, he got very skinny. And I'm like, that's surely not be good for you.
1: Yeah, look, yeah. I mean, when you said very extreme and you said the fruit and the and then we went up another level.
2: There's a lot of
0: don't drink your own urine.
1: Yeah, Gemma, go ahead.
0: I just said don't drink your own urine, folks. It's meant to be expelled, not re-ingested.
1: Yeah.
0: Sounds almost cultish there with that kind. And certainly these communities can resemble cults, sort of having very strict rules around what you can and can't do.
1: Louise, thank you very much for your call. That's how he's doing now?
2: He met another girl who's a fruitarian and drinks her urine, and they got married and have a little child. So I can't wait for that kid to want to go to Macca's. I don't know much about them anymore, but I do know that my friend, a friend of my daughter's, got her a cap made, and the cap said, "My ex drinks his wee."
1: Wow. I feel like we should all just end this conversation by saying it all at once. You said it first, Gemma. Don't drink your own urine.
2: No.
1: Thank you, Louise. Nice to talk to you. Yeah, Gemma.
0: Oh, you go, James.
1: Well, look, that's fascinating, isn't it? But also indicates that Louise said the person went from eggs and chicken off to fruit. So it's just kind of something that floated from one thing to another,
0: yeah,
1: at least once. And I guess
0: one set of food rules for another, and that's very common in eating disorders.
1: Yeah. Tony's on the line. G'day, Tony.
3: Oh, g'day, James. Yes, just regarding, I've got a mate who's got a 17-year-old son, very impressionable. He's actually into the high-protein meals, you know, the protein shakes, low-carb, low-fiber. He's doing a lot of gym work, and he also does mixed martial arts. I think he's been influenced by social media and been looking good, especially with his peers. Funny thing, though, he works at McDonald's but doesn't eat McDonald's.
1: Yeah, right. Interesting.
3: His dad's not worried about it, but obviously seeing the extreme diet and buying so much meat and dairy, it's causing a bit of a concern for him.
1: Yeah, look, thank you very much for that, Tony. Gemma, Tony mentioned social media, and, of course, there are lots of influencers on social media that seem very attractive to young men who are insecure and want to be attractive to those they're attracted to and all that sort of stuff, targeting and emphasising this sort of stuff. Any advice there?
0: I think it's really, really interesting. And yes, there certainly are a lot of powerful influencing voices on social media. And I always encourage people to clean their feed. So basically unfollowing people who make them feel crap about themselves and following more people who make them feel good about themselves, and also a diversity in their feed, because social media is engineered to make us go down rabbit holes and follow all the same story. So a lot of young people I work with actually have multiple profiles. So they will use another profile when they feel like something's, I suppose, not being helpful, and they'll go on another profile that has a different kind of theme to it.
1: Yeah, it's good advice. Look, thank you very much. Really good to talk to you.
0: Thanks so much for having me.
1: That's Professor Gemma Sharp from the School of Psychology at Adelaide. If you know anyone who needs help, there's the Butterfly Foundation, 1300 334 673, and, of course, Lifeline on 13, we'll get you that Lifeline number. Men's Line Australia on 1300 789 978. 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
1: Yeah, that Lifeline number, 131114, 131114. Many of us have freeloaders in our house, and I'm not talking about 22-year-old children. Has your dog got a job? Lazes around all day, maybe barks at something. You not only pay for their meals, you prepare them for them, you take them for a walk. Maybe enough's enough. Maybe the dog helps out with the mortgage. There could be a job opportunity for them sniffing out truffles. Kate Labars is the owner of Hepburn, a truffle snuffling dog, and joins me. Hello, Kate.
6: Hi, James. Thank you for having me here. That was a lovely introduction.
1: Yes. yes. Where do you live, and what does Hepburn do?
6: Oh, gosh. All right. Well, I live down on the far south coast of New South Wales, yes, in a beautiful town called Narooma, and Hepburn lives there with me and spends most of her time either on the sofa or at the beach. Mm-hmm. But as you know, she does also have a part-time job and earns her keep.
1: So how does that work?
6: So every winter, usually between mid-June and I guess mid-August, Hepburn and I go out to the local truffery, and Hepburn spends an hour or two finding the truffles.
1: Right. And I'm not very familiar with truffleries, but, we'll describe the scene and why do they need a dog to find them?
6: Okay. So the truffles are quite special little things. Mm. They grow in the roots, they grow in the ground, so they can be maybe 20 centimetres below the surface of the ground, attached to these wonderful old trees, spread out quite a bit. They've got a very good smell, but because they're buried underground, they're quite hard to find. And traditionally people use pigs. So I think a lot of people, when they think of the truffle hunters, they think of the pigs. And the pigs are very good at finding the truffles, but unfortunately the pigs also like to eat the truffles. So we've got a little bit of a problem there. And if you try and take a truffle away from a pig, then the pig may well take some of your fingers as payment, whereas the dogs, of course, they're not remotely bothered about the truffles. So it's but they're very good at finding them. Mm. So what we do when we go out for a truffle hunt, we get out to the truffery. Normally we have to disinfect our feet and our paws and then just to make sure that we don't introduce any unwanted fungi onto the property. And then what we do is we go up and down these rows of trees, sometimes on the lead. Usually Hepburn is off the lead, and she knows when she's out there her job is to find this little smelly object called a truffle. And if she finds it, then she'll get the thing that she really wants, which, of course, is the treat. So she goes up and down these rows with her nose to the ground and sniffing the air. And when she finds a truffle, it's really neat. Normally what she'll do is she'll just give one little scrape with her front paw, and then she'll look up immediately for her treat.
1: Right.
6: And then we know that there's buried treasure there.
1: And how did you train Hepburn?
6: Yeah, it was quite interesting, actually. So it happened quite by chance. The truffery asked whether anyone was interested in training their dogs. And I thought, well, it sounds pretty cool. Mm. And she's a smart dog. She's an Australian Coolie, which I'm not sure if you're familiar with them, but they're very like Kelpies. Mm. Anyway, Hepburn clearly needed a job because she was getting into a little bit of trouble at home. So I thought, all right, well, let's give her a new skill. And as it turns out, it was fairly straightforward. I think with same as with the sniffer dogs, I just need

0: suggested to teach her that when I said truffle, it related to this little smelly thing in my hand, and that if she looked at it or she put her nose to it, then she would get a treat. And then from then on, once she worked out what a truffle was, and, you know, it's not much different to the dog that goes and finds Teddy or Wubba or, you know, Bawley, any of those things. They could do this.
1: Drugs in airports.
0: Well, exactly. Mm. I mean, they're very good at sniffing out all sorts of things. So anyway, once she worked out that this particular smell was a truffle, then it was all about me saying, all right, we'll go find it. And off she went.
1: And off she went.
0: So and how much does very good.
1: How much does Hepburn get paid, if you don't mind me asking?
0: Well, it depends on circumstance. We get paid per hour, but she would bring in about $100 an hour.
1: Oh, wow. Out there.
0: So, right. That's a lot. So it's a hobby.
1: That's
0: but it's
1: a lot
0: good.
1: More than my adult daughters who live at home, and also they get to keep all of it, unlike Hepburn's. Well, so if Hepburn earns you $100, how much of that do you put back into Hepburn's welfare? Like, you know, upgrade Hepburn's bed or something, or is it all for you?
0: Well, it goes in the general pool.
1: Yes, much of which goes to Hepburn.
0: Well, exactly.
1: Yeah.
0: She's a pretty special dog, and we certainly look after her very well.
1: Named after Audrey or Kate or another one?
0: Both.
1: Both?
0: Both those lovely ladies, full of style and sass.
1: Yeah, very nice. Well, that's fantastic. So are there any, I guess if you're in an area where you know there's truffle farms and you've got a dog who's a little bit lazy and a little bit clever, you could approach them and see.
0: Oh, for sure. Hepburn's a pet, so it helps that she's a working dog, but anybody could try this with their dog, do that little bit of scent training at home, and then, you know, certainly with our truffery, their Gallagher Gold down at Dignams Creek, any of the dogs that have done some truffle training locally, if they show any sort of skills towards it, then they get an invite out to the truffery. So they're always looking for new dogs.
1: Well, that was
0: to go out
1: fantastic.
0: And earn their keep.
1: Yeah. Look, well, good on you, Kate. Lovely to talk to you. And pass our regards on to Hepburn for the excellent job he's doing, bringing in a bit of cash to you that he will benefit from. Good on you, Kate. Bye.
0: All right. Thanks, James.
1: That is Kate Labarz, owner of Hepburn, the truffle-finding dog, earning $100 an hour.
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1: Great to have your company. Coming up in the program, straight after the news, Zul of Rock, Bernard Zul, will be in, and he wants to know the music your parents introduced you to. What genre, what artists? Did you embrace it or rebel against it or possibly a little bit of both? Later on the program, we in this era of safe playgrounds, we want to reminisce about the dangerous ways we used to play back in the day before safety was such a high priority. I'm not saying it didn't ever end in tears. It often did. But what were some of the dangerous ways that you played? We're not endorsing them. We're just sharing them as a warning to younger generations. You know, don't jump off a roof into a pool like I did. That sort of thing. And later on, we want to hear where you've fallen short this week. We only grow by acknowledging our mistakes, learning from them and moving on. And in the last half hour of the program today, at 2:30, in an hour's time, we want to share some ways in which perhaps we've fallen short in the last week or month or year, and just acknowledge that, get some absolution and move on. Before all that, let's get the latest news headlines. Good afternoon, Adam Story.
4: Afternoon, James. Hamas says it has agreed to a plan put forward by US President Donald Trump's Board of Peace to completely disarm in Gaza. The plan would see Hamas disarm, followed by a gradual Israeli military withdrawal and the deployment of a Palestinian transitional authority, which would be backed by an international stabilization force. The Office of Transport Safety Investigations has found a breakdown in safety systems was a contributing factor to a bus rollover in the Hunter Valley, which killed 10 passengers. The report found the driver of the bus should not have been allowed

0: drive it, given the history of opioid prescriptions and that standard drug testing had failed to appropriately identify the likely misuse of the painkiller. And the Federal Agriculture Minister and Federal Environment Minister have met with their state and territory counterparts to help reinforce Australia's coordinated response to the deadly H5 bird flu. There'll be more news at 2 o'clock.
1: When news breaks,
0: some of its most advanced AI models went rogue after it lost control of them during an offline security test.
1: When you need the story,
2: the platform already includes a section on the actions the government's taking to reduce gambling harm.
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4: Now, at the ABC, we know that the best stories we tell start with you. 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ABC Your Say. 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

0: Ben Azul joins us for Zool of Rock, the segment he names because he's a megalomaniac. No, I named it. I imposed the name on him. Today we're going to talk about music that your parents introduced you to. But firstly, Bernard, great one of Australia's great rock journalists, Glenn A. Baker, has just passed on. Any thoughts on him?
1: Well, I think Glenn A. is a good example of how you can get obsessed, stay obsessed, and make it your whole life. An inspiration to the rest of us who were sad losers with no girlfriends and a record collection, and ended up sad losers with a record collection and maybe a few other things.
0: Yeah, I wonder if when you first saw him, did you think, I reckon I could do that? In your own Zoolish way.
1: Well, what I did think was, thank God that he was there, because not so much for his music journalism as for his work with reissues and putting out compilation albums of music that you couldn't get anywhere else. For example, the first Bobby Gentry records that I got was Raven reissues that he was behind. So when I saw him, I thought, it's possible to do good things.
0: Yeah, yeah, nice. And you're doing them.
1: Yes, though I've never been crazy enough to actually start a label or a record store like he was.
0: That feels like a very high risk.
1: That's complete madness.
0: Yeah, yeah. So today, why have you picked the topic music that your parents introduced you to? Just keep folding that bit of paper. It doesn't make any noise at all. Good, yeah.
1: Well, we did music your kids introduced you last week, and I thought we should be fair to the older generation, of which you and I, James, are actually in these days. I want to acknowledge that you can grow up thinking, my parents' music is rubbish, and then find, in fact, it wasn't. Although in my case, it actually was. But
0: can I give you example A of that?
1: Please do.
0: This is my favourite piece of classical music, and my father sometimes listens. He may be listening now. Whenever I hear it, I see him on the couch in Deakin, Canberra, and not only is he playing this, he's air conducting, and he has his lips pursed as if whistling, and he's kind of, sometimes he's going... And he's got but more beautifully than that, actually.
1: Yeah, I hope so,
0: even
1: yeah.
0: more beautifully than that. And he's following along and he's air conducting. And it was a purely classical household, more or less, the one I grew up in. And I rebelled. I went the way of Midnight Oil. But now I've come back. I still have Midnight Oil. But I adore some of the classical.

0: Cool pieces that I grew up listening to all the time.
1: Yeah, you realise that you weren't ready for the music at that time in your life, but at some point you go, actually, I really like this. And you think, well, I'm just ready for it.
0: Yeah, I'm ready now. I've grown into it. They did educate me. It just, I didn't realise it for a couple of years. Susie, hi. What music did your parents introduce you to?
2: Hey, James. My mum used to play Helen Reddy, particularly I Am Woman, while she did the vacuuming every Saturday morning.
0: That is lovely.
2: So to this day, I still do the vacuuming, singing it at the top of my lungs.
0: Nice. And do you think you just like the tune and the voice, or did some of the message get right inside you?
2: Well, it was definitely the vibe of the thing.
0: Yeah, yeah.
2: The message, absolutely.
0: Inspirational. Thank you, Susie.
3: I am invincible.
0: Yes, on Zool of Rock today, we want to hear the music your parents introduce you to. Our number 1-300-222-702 in the text 0467-922-702. Some will just be good tunes. Some will be genres. Some will be perhaps life philosophies.
1: Yes, exactly. I love the picture of singing I Am Woman while vacuuming. It's like I Am Woman, hear me. Push the Hoover around.
0: Yes, so almost irony. Where would you like to start? What's one of yours?
1: Well, my mother was a huge fan of Edith Piaf, and that was one of the few. My parents had terrible record collection, music taste generally, but a couple of things. And from Piaf, one of the people who wrote some songs for her was a very young Charles Aznavour. And from him, we moved on to another great love of mine, Jacques Brel, who made me ready for Scott Walker. So the one trend in my life did start with that. So Charles Aznavour.
4: Tu es l'orage et les éclairs. Tu es le monde et l'univers.
0: Did you know what he was talking about?
1: I still don't half the time, but I can guess.
4: Tu es les lacs, tu es les monts. Tu es le ciel et l'horizon.
0: That's called Mami. It's probably not pronounced that way. Mami.
1: Mami.
0: Okay. You have to show off. What do you think he's talking about?
1: I don't know. I'd have to look at the lyrics again and guess, because my French comprehension is poor, my reading is slightly better, and my speech is terrible.
0: You've got a big future in the media.
1: Oh, yeah. Well, certainly in the French media.
0: Jan's on the line. What music did your parents introduce you to, Jan?
5: Well, my dad was into country and western, but my mum introduced all of us kids to Wham! And she'd come in, because I was one of four kids, she'd come in the morning, every morning, with, "Wake me up before you go, come on, kids, get up."
0: That might have made you hate Wham!
5: Well, the way she sang it was so wrong that it was so funny. You know, because she couldn't pronounce it right. It just wasn't right. And so when it actually came on, it was good to hear the music rather than her singing it.
0: Yeah, nice, nice. There's worse ways to wake up. And your thoughts on Wham these days, Jan?
5: Look, I still love Wham. I'm not sure about the 80s fashion, but, you know, when we do 80s, I think of Wham all the time.
0: Do you have any children of your own?
5: Yes, I do. And I've actually shared those songs with my daughter. And she just looks at me and goes, "Seriously, you have no taste."
0: Right. Do you use a waking up song for them?
5: No, I don't.
0: No.
5: it's a very different world. My daughter, who's 15, is into Billie Eilish, and that is so not Wham.
0: Yeah. I don't think ever a truer musical word has been spoken. Billie Eilish is so not Wham. You'd endorse that, wouldn't you, Bernard?
1: Look, that's music journalism 101 there. You've just nailed it.
0: Yeah, just nailed it. Something clear, definite that everyone can agree on. Thank you very much, Jan. Sam, what did your parents introduce you to?
6: I was very lucky, James. The great man himself, Johnny Cash.
0: Yes. And you loved it back then?
6: I loved it back then. I love it now. And my kids who are in their teens and 20s love him as well. What's not to love?
0: What's not to love?
7: I'm stuck

0: So there's certainly a breadth from me getting Mozart's clarinet, Adagio and A to Wham.
1: It's not that far at all, James.
0: Yeah, I guess so. Yeah. It's all music.
1: Well, with Johnny Cash in between, I think that's the link.
0: Yeah. Yeah, we of course somehow we are on Zool of Rock today with Bernard Zool. Music your parents introduced you to. Did you like it? Did you hate it? Did you rebel? Have you come round? Think it's not so bad. Our number 1-300-222-702 and the text 0467-922-702. Another one from you, perhaps.
1: Another one from me. One of the things I remember from childhood, from very young, my family, the Mauritians tended to do things together. So lots of cousins, lots of aunts, uncles, and towards the end of every party, one of my uncles would pull out a guitar and all the adults would be singing along.
0: Nice.
1: And they'd generally be singing to, I mean, as well as the French songs, Mauritian songs, they'd be singing to sort of kind of country pop songs. Mm. And then they'd get up and dance. My parents used to love to dance at the Mauritian balls. And one of the things they love to dance to, just imagine a fast foxtrot to these kind of American country pop songs like LA International Airport.
0: Mm. What sort of balls did you say?
1: Mauritian.
0: Mauritian balls.
1: Yeah, the sort of Mauritian society. Nothing special about the balls. They were
0: right. They're just Mauritian balls.
1: They were just dancers, but they called them balls. Yeah. Yes.
0: Okay. So this is LA International Airport.
1: Susan Ray.

0: What?
1: LA International Airport.
0: Well, if you've ever been interested in Mauritian balls, that's what at least one of them sounds like.
2: Yes. I just have this picture of my parents, my father's hand high up on her back, her head back, doing the sort of, you know, strictly ballroom type dance, but they'd spin around the floor. It was funny at the time. But, I mean, that kind of music, it's cheesy and borderline questionable, but it's settled in me. And I've always loved that kind of country pop stuff since, and female singers.
0: That's nice. Sue, what about you? What music did your parents introduce you to?
3: Well, when I was a very young child, they gave us 78 records. With Tchaikovsky music, so there were Waltz of the Flowers and Abu the Camel.
0: Oh, nice.
3: And stories that you'd listen to, and the music would be going on in the background. But they also introduced me to their musical taste in musicals. So I know just about every word of every musical. It's all coming back now into fashion.
0: Oh, that's
3: because
0: good.
3: My parents played them all the time.
0: Oh, that's lovely, isn't it? And, I wonder, did you have a favourite at the time?
3: Oh, well, Paint Your Wagon was a favourite.
0: Yeah,
3: Oklahoma was a favourite. Annie Get Your Gun. Oh, there were lots of them.
2: So you were a girl that just couldn't say no.
3: That's right.
0: Thank you very much, Sue. Here's a bit of the Waltz of the Flowers from the Nutcracker.

0: that's beautiful, isn't it?
1: I was up on my points.
0: You were. With that, yes. You were. I think one of the ways my parents tried to indoctrinate me into loving classical music was giving me a record of Peter and the Wolf.
1: Oh, yes.
0: So I'd be in for the story, yeah. But the music would be there.
1: Can you remember which animal went with each instrument?
0: No.
1: No.
0: Piccolo. Oh, birds, piccolo, maybe.
1: Sounds about right. Yeah. I can't remember.
0: Sounds right. Boom, boom, boom, boom, boom, boom. That was the wolf, I think. Maybe big drums and something else, bassoon, something like that. Sound right?
1: No. Don't look at me.
0: All you got to do is say it confidently and people will, people

0: Leave you. Maggie, what music did your parents introduce you to?
1: Jazz.
0: Yeah?
1: Yeah, jazz. My dad loved jazz. Mm. Well, they loved music. They used to go dancing a lot in the Trocadero, and dad knew a lot of musos, friends, yeah. So across the board. But the first live music concert I went to was Louis Armstrong at the stadium.
0: Oh, wow.
1: And yeah, which was really special because he must have saved up to take me and mum and, yeah. and my three sisters. It was in the 50s. I can't remember when exactly. I think I was about 9 or 10.
0: Yeah.
1: And that turned me on to jazz.
0: Oh, isn't that special that it created a lifelong love of it?
1: Love of jazz, yeah.
0: Well, here's Yeah, go on.
1: 10-year-old grandson keeps coming up with jazz songs, you know, from way back then too, and say, "Listen to this, Muddy."
0: That is lovely, Maggie. Here's a bit of Louis.
2: The rainbow, so pretty in the sky.

0: Disney movie. It was a Disney movie it was in. Like an old style cartoon. Can't remember which. Jungle Book? Anyone knows, text it in. 0467 922 702. Just came back to me like that.
1: Your childhood repeating on you.
0: Yeah, well, yeah. What do you expect would happen in this segment? let's hear from Greg. Greg, what about you? What music did your parents introduce you to?
2: Hi, James. Hi, Bernard. Bert Bacharach, and as Bernard would know, just as importantly, Hal David.
1: Thank you.
2: and, yeah, that was a big one in our household. And also I want to mention Herb Alpert, the Going Places record. Which is now in my collection.
0: Nice. Well, here's a bit of Bert. Thank you, Greg.

0: How can Burt Bacharach be so good at finding beautiful melodies? Can you explain that?
1: He was a genius.
0: Good.
1: And Hal David was a great lyricist.
0: Yeah, well, yeah, let's not forget Hal David, as many people today have said.
1: Yes.
0: Yeah.
1: Another one of mine, it was actually not one of mine. It's I did ask around, ask around at home, and my wife was one of the first thing that came to mind for her was Frank Sinatra, so you can see why I married her. And Sad Frank is my favourite Frank. she loves
0: Sad Frank is my favourite.
1: Oh, yeah. And she particularly loves In the Wee Small Hours. She said one thing she remembers about hearing that is her father sitting in his den with a whiskey in hand late in the evening because he'd work late, come home and play this and sit there probably in the semi-dark, sipping whiskey and listening to Frank.
0: Nice.

0: heart.
1: Oh, that one goes out to Mrs. Zoll.
2: This is Hendersonville, but sure. Yes,
1: Hendersonville.
2: we had a lot of Frank at our wedding as well.
1: So, yeah, but
2: more upbeat than that.
1: Yeah. A lot of people have texted in that Neil Diamond was played a lot by their parents.

0: Ah, fantastic stuff. Ben, it's all here and we're doing Music Your Parents Introduced You To. Leslie's on the line. G'day, Leslie. What was it for you?
1: Oh, hello. Good day.
0: G'day.
1: For me, it was Queen.
0: Was it really?
1: Yes.
0: Did you like it?
1: Yeah, I loved it. We Will Rock You.
0: Here?
1: And
0: yeah.
1: And now my son and I sing it in the car.
0: Nice. Well, I hope your son's with you now.
2: Buddy.

0: And it goes on like that for another minute or so. It's quite a short song. Sorry if we cut that short, but we're nearly out of time. Paul, what about you? What music did your parents introduce you to?
1: They reliably informed me that they met to, courted to, and were married and then raised me to the music of Jim Reeves.
0: Jim Reeves. Here's a bit of Jim Reeves. Thank you for your call.

0: Very nice.
1: The only good record my parents had, the best of Jim Reeves, the very best of Jim Reeves.
0: Okay. One of my parents' music that I still remember was Herb Albert and the Tijuana Brass, Spanish Flea. My parents gave me Bob Marley, says Aaron.
1: Oh.
0: Another one from you?
1: Did it come with rollies? Well, I did go a generation down and ask my daughter what would she say. She sings Queen in the car with her mother. Mm. That's one of their things. She says, apart from Beatles and ABBA and Fountains of Wayne, the thing that she reckons is probably foundational was The Darkness, not least being because the first gig she went to illegally, she was accompanied to by her parents, who couldn't get her a fake ID, so we had to rush her in between us as we went in to see The Darkness. If the police are listening, it's too late, buddy.

0: That's not how I thought he'd sing it. I believe in a thing called love. I thought it'd be a bit more plaintive than
1: no,
0: that.
1: Oh, no, no, no. Nice.
0: Yeah. Well, look, that was wonderful.
1: Hope the parents out there are happy.
0: Yeah, yeah.
1: They left a mark on us.
0: Yeah, they sure did. Oh, we got time for one more, actually, for Barbara.
2: Yes, hello.
0: What about you? What?
2: Look, I'm the same as a few other callers with the musicals, but the biggest influence for me was also the politics. My dad introduced me to Paul Robeson.
0: Oh, yes.
2: And he went to see him sing down at the Opera House when they were building it and meeting the workers down there. He worked in the city. He was not a, you know, manual worker, but...
0: Yep.
2: He introduced me to all that politics, and I'm so grateful.
1: Yeah.
0: Oh, that's lovely.

0: That's a voice, isn't it?
1: That's
0: a man.
1: That's a man, and a man with a heart and a soul. Yeah. That's proper parenting, bringing him up with good values.
0: Yeah, nice. Do you know what we're doing next week on School of Rock?
1: Not yet.
0: Well, there's lots of opportunities. Text in any suggestions you'd like to make for a Zool of Rock category, 0467 922 702. Thank you, Bernard. That was wonderful.
1: Have fun.
0: I'm going to go out with another song I was indoctrinated by my parents into loving. Sheep may safely graze by Bach. There you know it.
1: I play it often.

0: I think I've won him over. He likes it. Coming up to news time. After the news, all playgrounds are safe. Some would argue over safe these days. I would be one of those people arguing that. But we want to hear from you if when you were young, you indulged in play that was perhaps not so safe, that was a little bit dangerous. Perhaps you jumped off a roof into a pool. We're not endorsing it. We're just sharing it and offering these experiences as a warning to young people today. Our number 1300 222 702, 2 o'clock.
1: Story with ABC News. Hamas says it has agreed to a plan put forward by US President Donald Trump's Board of Peace to completely disarm in Gaza. The BBC's Shima Khalil reports.
2: The BBC has obtained the text of the four-page roadmap, which sets out a phased process linking Hamas's disarmament to a gradual Israeli military withdrawal and the deployment of a new Palestinian transitional authority backed by an international stabilization force. U.S. officials have said the plan was deliberately built on what they described as zero trust and verification, with neither Hamas nor Israel moving to the next phase until the other has fulfilled its commitments. They said smaller groups in Gaza would disarm first before Hamas begins dismantling what they described as its state-like military infrastructure of tunnels, weapons depots, and production facilities.
1: Israel is yet to comment on the proposal. Back home, the Office of Transport Safety Investigations has handed down 41 recommendations to improve safety across the state's bus and road network following an independent review of the 2023 bus crash that killed 10 people in the Hunter Valley. The independent body found speed, driver impairment, and the failure of passenger protection systems contributed to the fatalities and serious injuries of the passengers killed at Greta on the way home from a wedding. Chief Investigator Jim Modravana says a statewide seatbelt campaign is necessary.
3: Seatbelt wearing is an issue in the community. We have very high instances of people not wearing seatbelts on coaches. So I have a clear message here, which is if you're on a coach and there is a seatbelt fitted, please wear it. It could save your life.
1: The Federal Agriculture Minister, Julie Collins, says a seagull in South Australia is suspected of having bird flu. There are now 33 confirmed cases of the deadly H5 strain in Australia, with 22 suspected cases. Victoria is the latest state to detect it, with a greater crested tern testing positive to the strain yesterday. Julie Collins says testing is underway to confirm if the strain has been officially identified in the South Australian seagull.
4: Well, certainly, once there is a suspected case, the CSIRO Animal Centre for Disease Preparedness undergoes further tests. They're usually within a day or two.
1: Acting Prime Minister Richard Miles says he's spoken with Labor MP Luke Gosling, who's facing charges in Darwin. Mr Gosling is accused of assaulting Northern Territory Administrator David Connolly at a community festival earlier this month. Mr Gosling, who's the federal member for Solomons, strenuously denies the allegations. Amid calls for the Prime Minister to stand Mr Gosling down from his special envoy role, Mr Miles has told News 24 that the incident is a matter for the courts.
5: I had a chat with him last night he's keen to be there for the people of Solomon. Luke's focus is on them, as it has always been.
1: A Sydney rabbi who organises arts and cultural events for young Jewish people says the way they run their activities have fundamentally shifted in the wake of the Bondi terror attack. The Royal Commission on Anti-Semitism's latest block of hearings is examining hatred and prejudice against Jewish people in the arts and creative sector. Using their annual Jewish Food Festival as an example, the Shalom Collective's former programs director, Alon Meltzer, says they knew nothing would be the same after December the 14th.
6: We had to shift venues. We had to move our security planning. We had to bring in riot police, sniffer dogs before the event. Everything changed, and now the entire planning had to occur around the security needs rather than the security needs occurring around the content and planning of the event.
1: The US government's Civilian Cyber Defense Agency has warned of a significant increase in hackers targeting technology used to maintain and control water and wastewater systems. The Cybersecurity and Infrastructure Security Agency says operators of such systems should remove them from the internet as soon as possible. The warning comes 2 days after Minnesota's state IT agency said more than 30 community water systems in the state were targeted in a coordinated cyber attack on July 26 and 27. In sport, the PNG Chiefs have confirmed Anthony Seibold's appointment as assistant coach for the incoming NRL side. He was previously head coach at Manly until he was sacked earlier this year after three straight defeats to open the season. Seibold has also been coach of South Sydney and Brisbane. The Chiefs joined the NRL in 2028 under head coach Willie Peters. To the weather for this afternoon, isolated showers along the northern and central parts of the coast tending to be scattered along the coastal fringe of the Hunter, the mid-north coast and the far north coast. Dry and partly cloudy in the southwest, mostly sunny elsewhere. Sunny in Sydney this afternoon with a slight chance of a shower later tonight, partly cloudy tomorrow with a chance of showers and 18. It's 2:05.
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0: Lovely to have you company. Coming up in half an hour's time, we want to hear from you about the things. Well, let me put it this way. On the afternoon show, we feel that at the end of the week, it's a good time to take stock. Firstly, of what we've done well. Secondly, more painfully, but perhaps more usefully, on where we've fallen short, both at work and in our life outside work. And the philosophy behind this is that, I guess, Socrates said it best, the unexamined life is not worth living. That is, by analysing what we've done, and particularly where we haven't done as well as we could have, we then identify areas for improvement, which means that we can improve. Whereas when we fall short of things, when we do things that we know are a little bit less than ideal, if we don't examine them, we just do them again, probably the same, you know, next time and the time after that ad infinitum. So in about half time, we're opening the confessional, really, for periods, errors we've made, big or small, over the last week or over the last month, that it would be nice to get off our chest, acknowledge the fact that we've fallen short, and thereby set ourselves up for success next time. It can be a one-off, you know, maybe you're sharp with someone at work or at home. It can be chore-based. Maybe you deliberately didn't do a chore, knowing that if you didn't, someone else who you live with would probably pick up the slack and do it, and you went off feeling, you know, satisfied that you'd avoided the chore, but a little nub of guilt gnawing away at your heart. But whatever it is, I've got a couple that I'll share. We will. We look forward to hearing from you at 2:30. And what we can nearly guarantee is that if you join us for a little bit of a confessional, that having been through the process, A, you'll feel better because you've acknowledged your wrongdoing, and B, you'll be setting yourself up for success in the future.
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2: Yeah, so we'll do that bit of confessing at 2:30. Before that, we want to talk a dangerous play. So there's a story in the news this week about a new playground that was allegedly, you know, not as safe as it could have been. And it made me think, I went through a period when about 10, 15 years ago, for about, 7 or 8 years, when my kids were at playground age, where I noticed all the good things at all the good playgrounds get taken down and replaced by less good things. So high slides that were fun were taken down and replaced by low slides that were safer but much less fun. Big swings where you could really get up a big bit of momentum were taken down and replaced by little swings where you could get up hardly any momentum, much safer, much less fun. And it made me wonder about, compare that to, when I grew up, things were pretty dangerous. Like, there's obviously, we're not endorsing that. There's pros and cons. It was more exciting, and also there were more bones broken. I mean, there were I used to wait for the school bus to go to primary school. There was a roundabout that we would get on and just sprint round as fast as we could, then jump on, and then you dare each other not to hold on. And one of my friends, Peter, got flung off and broke his arm, and then went to school, then went home. And the next day went to school as well. And then on the second day, eventually convinced his father, who was a doctor, that there might be something wrong with him. Previous to that, his father said, "You'll be fine." So there were roundabouts. There were big slides. We had a friend who had a pool. And the best place to jump into it wasn't from the side. It was from the roof of his house. That's not best practice safety. It was really scary and it was really fun. So we want to talk to you about dangerous play in a spirit of not endorsing it, not encouraging young people to do things that are dangerous, but just as acknowledging that this was a time, a less educated perhaps time, a time when there were more risky opportunities for recreation, for good and for ill. Our number 1-300-222-702. And the text 0467-922-702, let us know what sort of less than occupational health and safety, optimal standard play and fun you indulged in. Andrina, hi.
3: Hi, James. How are you?
2: Good. What did you do?
3: Well, I mean, I'm saying that I feel blessed to have had this in my past, but yes. I grew up in Ireland in a semi-rural, semi-town situation in a kind of small housing estate where your cousins lived across the road and around the corner. Anyway, we couldn't wait for spring and summer because that's when the grass would go mental.
2: Yes.
3: So we would do our neighbours a favour and go around with a lawnmower and mow everybody's lawn.
2: Like, oh, wow.
3: We would mow 20 lawns. We would collect all of the grass clippings.
2: Yeah.
3: And there was this 10, 12-foot wall that kind of was separating a football pitch from where we lived. We would pile all of the grass clippings in a big mound at the bottom of that wall.
2: Mm-hmm. What age were you?
3: A tree. Oh, God, we did it for years. But any age from like 6 up.
2: Okay.
3: It's probably
2: okay.
3: Up until 12 yes. We did this. It was a summer yes. pastime. So we would climb a tree, get on top of the wall, and then we would take turns. It would usually be 3 or 4 of us holding the other person by the feet upside down kind of thing. And dropping them into the grass mound at the bottom of the wall.
2: That was
3: fantastic.
2: How high was the wall?
3: I'm going to say, look, things are always higher when you're, a million miles away, but it was definitely high. It was at least, I don't know what, maybe 12 foot, I don't know, a few meters. It was definitely a few meters.
2: Yeah.
3: And it was the best fun we ever had.
2: Were there injuries?
3: I mean, the odd cracked tooth or a little bit of a scuff or whatever.
2: Yeah.
3: But we got up to all sorts. Like our parents did not see us from sunrise until sunset.
2: Yeah.
3: And we were up to all, we'd go canyoning and stealing apples from orchards. Like we had the life.
2: And if you dislocated your shoulder, you'd come home for dinner and just try and hide it and decide, I just want to practice.
3: Absolutely.
2: I just want to practice drinking, having my soup with my left hand today.
3: Yeah, no, that's right. We never wanted to get in trouble for getting injured with our major kerfuffles from the tall wall. But that was just the tip of the iceberg as to what we got up to.
2: That was ingenious, though. I love the fact that so much planning, so much prep, so much labour, you know, mowing all those lawns went into it.
3: Yeah, but it was fun.
2: Yeah.
3: And the more grass we got, the bigger the mound.
2: Yeah.
3: And you just bounced around. It was actually fantastic. But I feel sad for the kids these days when I've got three grown kids and I just think, gosh, you know, they're closing playgrounds because a slide is too steep. You know, it's a bit of a shame.
2: Not a dislocated shoulder between them. Thank you very much, Adriana. Lovely. Andrina. Lovely to speak to you. We're talking about dangerous play when you were growing up. Not endorsing, just sharing. 1-300-222-702, the text 0467-922-702. What about you, Dale?
0: Oh, hello, James. Thanks for putting me on. One thing you said was that we're more educated, but if we learn by our mistakes, I don't know if we are more educated. And, you know, they've... I don't know, society's put the fear of death in us, and the truth is that not many kids died. You know, we might have got a few stitches and broken. Mm. I never broke any bones. But
2: what did you do?
0: Well, all sorts of things. Like from the time we were maybe 9 years old, it was, it was just go out and play. So we just, you know, because I lived at Moonee, we were close to the water, so we'd, you know, catch crabs and climb trees and throw rocks at each other and light fires and do all these,
2: rocks at each other.
0: Well, yeah, rock fights was it. Yeah, that was a great game. You know, we weren't trying to hit each other.
2: No, of course. Right, right. But you might have missed not hitting the other person and actually hit them.
0: Yes, yeah. I told your producer that I accidentally split my cousin's head open, which was traumatic because we had very strict parents, and if we got into trouble or if another neighbour or another parent said that they saw us doing something wrong and they told our parents.
2: Well, then there'd be trouble. Thank you very much, Dale. We're going to have many calls on the line, but thank you for your call. Perry, what sort of unsafe play did you indulge in?
4: Yes. Broken bones and stitches was sort of the rite of passage, wasn't it? The bragging rights.
2: So what did you do?
4: All sorts of inspired mischief. Actually, explosives were good fun too. Craconite was great fun.
2: Mm.
4: But our good one was... it was really rainy, like a big storm, and we threw all our bikes in the stormwater canals at Cogra, and we rode through the canals in this sort of water up to the bike seats all the way down to the Cooks River. And you're going through these dark tunnels underground. And everything.
2: Wow.
4: Could have gone spectacularly.
2: It could have gone very, very wrong, couldn't it?
4: And the water wasn't that great either. So, in this day and age, you look at it and think, oh, my goodness.
2: What was I thinking? Yeah, thank you very much, Perry. We're talking about the not A-grade, five-star standard occupational health and safety sort of play you used to indulge in when you were young. Things that probably be less likely these days. Certainly cycling through tunnels, stormwater drains and such, not recommended. And sounds like that Perry was reasonably fortunate there. Our number 1-300. What did you do? Yeah. Tell us one thing that you did as less than totally safe play. 1-300-222-702 and the text 0467-922-702. Deborah, g'day. Hi, Deborah.
5: Hello.
2: Hi, what did you do?
5: So, very good decisions in my childhood.
2: Yes.
5: One that leaps out is that we used to get on the roof of the neighbours, jump from there onto the trampoline into an above-ground pool.
2: Oh, wow. Oh, wow.
5: So we had to clear the wall of the pool as well as timing everything. And it wasn't deep, of course. It was kind of waist-height.
2: How old do you think you were?
5: Oh, we did that for quite some time.
2: Right.
5: I would say I was the oldest, so possibly from age five up until... Mm. Mid-teens.
2: I'm really hoping, so you said you jumped from the roof to the trampoline. I'm really hoping it was a one-story house.
5: It was.
2: Yeah, good. Good.
5: Yeah, yeah.
2: And did you ever miss either the trampoline or the pool?
5: No.
2: Oh, good. Well done.
5: I'm also calling from the car as I take my 12-year-old child to a physio appointment for his recovery from a recent injury where he jumped from a tree onto a trampoline and did not do the landing so well.
2: Right. So I wonder what your reaction was, given that you knew you'd done it many times yourself. Was it, shouldn't have done that, or you really need to work on your execution?
5: Well, it was actually pride. And however, it was also, there does definitely need to be a little bit of work on execution.
2: Yeah.
5: But to tie in with what everybody else was saying, where they lament that kids aren't getting these opportunities anymore, when we were going through the hospital system, ED, the rest of it, every single medical practitioner that we interacted with had a joyful reaction to this quite significant injury that my son presented with. Right. They they were really pleased to see a child injuring themselves in such a childlike fashion.
2: Really? That's I'm surprised, but yeah, that's kind of cool.
5: Well, they were pleased it wasn't an e-bike injury, to be honest.
2: Exactly.
5: But the response was how that injury is, how very 90s and how very 80s of you.
2: Yeah. Sounds like you've done a great job as a mum, Deborah. Well done.
5: And I'm making sure my son actually heard that.
2: Yeah, good. All the best. Thank you so much for your call.
5: Thank you.
2: Bye now. David, hello.
6: Yeah.
2: What did you do?
6: I practiced flying with an umbrella off a rainwater tank. The reason they've taken all these things away, I think when we were growing up, James, children weren't quite as valuable as they are now.
2: Right.
6: And so if there was a bit of damage happened to them, then it wasn't considered abnormal.
2: Yes. David, Allison texts in, we used to pretend we were Mary Poppins and jump off the neighbour's balcony with umbrellas. We had to make sure we cleared the rose bush to land on the front lawn. Were you inspired by Mary Poppins, do you think?
6: No, I was doing this before Mary Poppins was a thing, I suspect.
2: You might have inspired Mary Poppins.
6: Oh, I don't think I did much of that either. But, it was just, they're the sort of things. And the roundabouts that you're talking about, they were magnificent. You could get so dizzy on those.
2: Yes.
6: And then try and let go and see if you could hang on.
2: Yeah.
6: It was all just great fun.
2: Yeah. Or even get off the roundabout, see if you could land properly and see if you could.
6: Oh, yes.
2: And then I remember what we do. We'd try and run to a tree, like having just got off the roundabout, and you just run in this wobbly line and then fall over. Yeah. Good on you, David. Thank you very much for that. We're talking about dangerous play when we were younger. Even now, I guess, but often wouldn't be allowed now. The number 1-300-222-702 and the text 0467-922-702. Greg, what did you do?
7: We used to make our own billy carts and then ride them down the hill at the back of our house. But the problem was there was a dam at the bottom of the hill. So you had to stop before you got to the dam.
2: What?
7: I just happened to be telling my kids about this the other day, and they said, did you have brakes?
2: Yeah.
7: And I said, no, we didn't actually. They said, what do you mean you didn't have brakes? Well, we just didn't make any. They said, well, how did you stop? I said, we just had to crash before you got to the dam or jump off. That was all.
2: Yeah.
7: That's all you could do.
2: Yeah, that's true. And I remember being in that situation, I think. And it's quite the dilemma, isn't it? Crash, jump, what's going to hurt less? You know, but did you have a method that enabled you to walk away more often than not?
7: I used to just turn at 90 degrees and then go into a barrel roll.
2: Yeah.
7: I'd prefer to do that than go into the dam.
2: Yeah. sounds very sound. That's much better than going into a dam. Makes total sense. Thank you very much, Greg. Rick, what did you, what sort of dangerous play did you do when you were younger?
8: Oh, look, I was just listening to some of the other callers that started me reminiscing about the billy carts and this, that, and everything else. But, living in Campbelltown East in, you know, the mid-70s, of course, back in the day, you'd find bits of corrugated iron laying around the place. And what my friends and I used to do is that just across the road from our place, there was a telegraph pole that was laying down, and we would hammer out the corrugated iron and make Ned Kelly suits, complete with a Ned Kelly helmet, and then we'd stand off at about 20 paces and pelt rocks at each other.
2: And, of course, Ned Kelly had some weak points in his suit. Did your suits have any weak points where the rocks could actually hit flesh?
8: Well, the arms.

0: and below the knee.
1: Yeah, right. Similar to Ned, I think.
0: Yeah. So it was pretty much a pretty good facsimile of the Ned Kelly outfit with the breastplate, the helmet, and the bit that hangs down from the breastplate. But yeah, we wouldn't intentionally throw rocks at each other's legs.
1: They just might miss. If you got hit in the breastplate or even the helmet, would it clang a bit? It wouldn't just bounce off, right? You'd feel it.
0: It'd make a clang.
1: Yeah.
0: It wouldn't hurt, but it would make a clang. I mean, okay. They weren't great big rocks. They were just little pebbles.
1: Right. Okay. So there were no concussion. Yeah. No one was running out to give you a concussion test if one hit you in the helmet.
0: No. It was not that. It was just a good laugh.
1: Yeah, thank you very much, Rick. Lovely to hear from you. John, what sort of play did you indulge in?
2: Well, I grew up in the Northern Beaches, and then we had big lantana plants everywhere.
1: Oh, yeah.
2: Remember those? So we used to climb trees and then leap off the branch into the lantana plant because they're like a big sponge, and then crawl out of it and climb back up the tree and jump in again. But we didn't have any long pants or anything, so we always come home, and then Mum would like, you're covered in scratches. Yeah, we were at lantana land.
1: Yeah. Yeah. And but it didn't hurt enough to make you stop.
2: No, you kept doing it.
1: Mm. Did anyone ever seriously hurt themselves?
2: No, not at all.
1: It's just nice.
2: Yeah, it was nice. And then we'd sometimes go, if we got ourselves something we could break the lantana out, we'd make cubby houses inside them.
1: Mm, nice.
2: Yeah, all prickly. Yeah,
1: sounds fantastic, John. Next is, we're talking, by the way, about dangerous play. Or less than optimum occupational health and safety standard play that you indulged in when you were younger. The number 1-300-222-702 and the text 0467-922-702. What about you, Tony? Hi, Tony. What about you?
3: G'day, James. So when I was 11, my grandfather just handed me a rifle, a handful of bullets, and sent me out into the paddock to go shoot rabbits.
1: Wow. Not recommended, I guess. How did things end up?
3: I'm just about to finish about 35 odd years in the army, so I guess it probably didn't work out too badly.
1: Yeah.
3: But I do have to add, the Ned Kelly one reminded me, my grandfather, the same one who gave me the rifle, had one eye because he'd been playing Ned Kelly with his friends with air rifles, and he'd lost an eye doing it.
1: Yeah. So your first shot was unsupervised by the sounds, is that correct?
3: He certainly, made me load it and showed me how to load it and look after it first up, but we're talking about half an hour introduction and then, off you go.
1: Yeah. Do you remember the back kick?
3: It was a 22, so it wasn't particularly much at all.
1: Yeah, it's nothing for you. It was nothing. good on you, Tony. Thank you very much for that. Ross, g'day. Hi, Ross.
4: Hello.
1: What did you do?
4: Oh, g'day, James. Yeah, I don't know if you remember, when we were young, we made aeroplane models out of, those air
1: fixed. Yeah.
4: And we used to tie a string from the roof down to a shrub down closer to the ground, and we used to just float the airplanes down on the string. But what we used to do in addition to that was in the day of firecrackers, we would peel the paper off and we'd get the gunpowder out. We'd fill the airplane with gunpowder.
1: Oh boy!
4: And we'd light it, and the plane would come down in this fiery mess down to the ground. And great humour. Anyway, one day. We did it, and it didn't go off. So my brother said, go over there and check out what's going on. So I went over there. Bang. Exploded in my face.
1: Oh, no.
4: Lost my eyebrows, and he was on the ground laughing his head off. It was a great show.
1: And presume, did either of you realise, how close you'd come to something worse than losing the temporary eyebrows?
4: Not at all.
1: No.
4: Not at all. We were, young kids doing crazy things. Yeah. Mind you, we didn't do it again. After
1: that. Were you more reluctant to follow your brother's commands after that?
4: Yeah, a little bit. Yes, indeed. Yes, that was certainly the case. But anyway, the thing, there were a multitude of things we used to do, but that was.

0: one of the crazy things. So,
1: good on you, Ross. Thank you. Time for a couple more. What about you, Margaret? What did you do when you were young?
2: Oh, hi. My sister and I, we lived in a little town. My sister and I used to have these time trials on our push bike up and down the street.
1: Mm.
2: And so it was very competitive. And it was my turn, so I took off. And then halfway down the road, these two boys were walking along and, like, you know, playing chicken with me, wouldn't get out of the way.
1: Mm.
2: And I sang out, "Get out of the way or I'll run over you." They didn't get out of the way, so I ran over them. And I ended up on the road, and I woke up a bit later.
1: So wait, when you say you're on your bike, you just ran into the. How, were you going fast?
2: Yes, I ran into them at speed.
1: How old were you?
2: About 11, 12.
1: Okay. You just thought you wanted to make a statement.
2: Well, it was a time trial. I wanted to win.
1: And it ended badly.
2: It ended badly for me. But, you know, my dad was talking to someone and my sister said, "Oh, you know, Margaret's in trouble down there." He goes, yeah, I'll be with you in a minute. So the policeman's wife picked me up, took me home down the other end of the street. And I went inside. Dad was still talking.
1: Mm.
2: And I went inside and my mum, I was in the bathroom with my mum and she's picking the bitumen out.
1: Yeah.
2: And she just said to me, "You'll know better next time."
1: Did you?
2: That's all we got.
1: Did you
2: never got any sympathy? Just, you'll know that. Yeah. But I got a week off school.
1: Yeah. Do you know what happened to the two boys?
2: No, they just walked off. They didn't care.
1: They would have felt you bump into them. You would have gone head over the handlebars, presumably.
2: Yeah.
1: And they, like, had a sore calf for 10 minutes.
2: Yeah, about that. That's about it. Well. Yeah.
1: Sounds like your mother handled pretty well, doesn't it?
2: Well, there were six of us, so.
1: Yeah.
2: You know, you didn't get sympathy, you know. You work it out for yourself as you go along.
1: Good on you.
2: We had a great time. We had a ball.
1: Yeah, good on you, Margaret. Look, we still got a full board of calls. We might take one or two quickly more after the news headlines, but let's hear from Adam Storey with the latest news.
3: Thank you, James. The first suspected case of H5 bird flu in a seagull has been detected in South Australia's southeast. Samples from a single silver gull from Roby have been sent interstate for confirmatory testing. Hamas says it's agreed to a plan put forward by the US President Donald Trump's Board of Peace to completely disarm in Gaza. The plan would see Hamas disarm, followed by gradual Israeli military withdrawal and the deployment of a Palestinian transitional authority backed by an international stabilisation force. And the British YouTuber known as Young Philly has been found not guilty of raping a woman in Perth, but has been found guilty of assault. He's been on trial in the WA District Court, charged with 10 offences. There'll be more news at 3 o'clock.
4: From Cohiba to Carrington.
5: From your street to your suburbs.
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4: This is 1233 ABC Newcastle.
1: Yes, we are talking about dangerous play, you know, things that you play that you indulged in when you were young that probably wouldn't pass muster with occupational health and safety standards today, but were nonetheless fun, even though they might have ended in tears now and again. We were going to stop at 2:30, but we've still got millions of calls, so we'll take a couple more. Our number 1-300-222-702 and the text 0467-922-702. John?
7: G'day, James. How are you?
1: Good. What happened?
7: Oh, you've hit my sweet spot, mate. How I survived my childhood is a miracle.
1: Yeah.
7: I could probably fill this whole section all on my own.
1: Yes.
7: A couple of my personal favourites, Cracker Night, getting Roman candles and standing out in the street and just firing them at each other.
1: Right.
7: Like they were like weapons. So it was always better when you had at least three people joining because it wouldn't matter who you were firing at. Someone was always firing back at you. So that was always good.
1: Mm. We strongly recommend people don't do that. Go ahead, John.
7: No, I wouldn't anymore. I think they're difficult to buy, to be honest. The other one was we lived in a cul-de-sac with a steep hill and we used to love piling up bricks at the end of the gutter and putting like wooden planks and ramps and flying down the hill to be able to hit the ramp and fly up over into the vacant allotment, which was wonderful until the bricks would collapse and the person steaming down at full pelt would have to plow into the bricks and the gutter
1: in one hit.
7: This was when BMX bikes had sort of just starting out. So, you know,

0: bit of evil Knievel mixed in as well. So yes, there was plenty of blood and lost skin involved in those. But if you've got half an hour, I can probably list 8 or 10 more.
1: John, I think we'll have to do this again because there's been such great stories. So keep an ear out, and we'll want to hear from you again for some of your other great stories. Thanks, mate. Good to talk to you. Dave, hi.
2: John, I think we'll have to do this again because there's...
1: Oh, Dave, you're listening to me. That's great. I'm so glad you're a listener. what did you want to tell us?
3: Oh, we used to have billy cart races down the mountain when we were kids.
1: Yeah.
3: And we'd carry them or wheel them up the mountain from Bloody Berry. It was about 2 kilometres, 3 kilometres.
1: Wow.
3: And we used to come down this guy's road who used to have a milk cart down the bottom. And we used to work faster and faster and faster. And in there we put push bike wheels on them, but they were too unstable. They used to wobble everywhere and you'd be arse overhead and skin off you everywhere. So we started going too fast. We said, we make a ramp up into the bush. So we're coming down the hill and made this ramp up into the bush. Then we go down through the bush, through the lantana and through the everything else that was there. And it went further and further because we were going faster and faster. But we had plenty of skin off us.
1: I bet you did. Thank you very much, Dave. Look, thank you for everyone who called in about that. We're going to have to do something else on this, aren't we? Someone suggests that we should do a segment on inspired. This is Perry, childhood mischief. It's a very good idea.
4: Join the conversation anytime. Call 1-300-222-702.
5: Afternoons with James O'Loughlin.
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1: There was a lot of fun. Look, it's Friday. We've got about 20 minutes to go. And we thought it was a good time to assess the week. The things we've done well, it's very good. It's very important to congratulate ourselves on good things we've done in the week. But it's perhaps more useful to look at the times in a week where we've fallen a little bit short, where we haven't lived up to our own standards, we've cut a corner, we've been a bit mean. And just, I like to hold them up to the light at the end of the week, see where I might have fallen short, not to beat myself up about it, but just to think, what can I do better next time in my, continual quest to become a better person? We all do things we regret. Sometimes we don't put the bins out because we can't be bothered knowing our partner will eventually do it. And then we feel, that we didn't have to get up, but we feel a bit guilty. Not let a merging car into our lane. Be a bit sharp with someone we work with. Or someone we live with who's left a window open when the heat is on. There's two types of people, those who keep repeating the same errors and those open to recognising that they have made a mistake. Considering with an open mind what happened, learning from their sins and trying to do better next time. In this segment, tentatively called The Confessional, let me say that again. In this segment, tentatively called The Confessional, we invite you to be part of that second group, those who learn from their mistakes by sharing them. Share where you have fallen short this week. It can be something very small. It doesn't have to be a big thing like this.

In fact, calling the radio with that probably isn't appropriate. Attending a police station might be better if you wanted to confess something like that. It can be something big. It can become something small. It can be a one-off. Were you sharp with someone at work? Did you forget to, sweep the kitchen? Did you put that off? Or it could be a continual pattern of behaviour, something you do again and again. This is your chance to confess. Some people might have heard my phone just automatically play something there. That's the first thing I can confess, that my phone is on. It has to be, because it could be something important, but it just, my pocket accidentally turned it on. So we don't want you to do something that we wouldn't do ourselves, so we'll begin. But we'd love to hear your confessions on 1300 222 702 and the text 0467 922 702. Hannah's here.

0: We're both going to confess something.
1: I am.
0: I've got a couple of things. Oh, look, I feel I should lead.
1: Okay.
0: I've got about five.
1: Gosh, that's a lot.
0: Yeah. Okay. So yesterday getting off the train, I go out the back way at Parramatta Station. There's a lovely little coffee shop down there and I buy a coffee. And as I come through the Opal Card gates, I assess whether there's other people, how busy it is. I hope they're not very busy. I'm in a hurry. And I notice I went through the Opal Card gates, ding, open gates, at the same time as someone else. And I quickly worked out she was heading to the same coffee shop and we were equal. I sped up. I sped up because I wanted to get there first. I wanted to put my order in first. I wanted to get my coffee first because impatience is not one of the seven deadly sins.
1: Maybe it should be. It's not certainly not a virtue, I feel.
0: It should be. The seven deadly sins are pride, greed, lust, envy, gluttony, wrath, that's anger, sloth. I think impatience should be one, and I would like to confess that and apologise to that woman. I felt bad about that. I wished I'd been nicer.
1: Do you think she noticed?
0: I reckon she did.
1: She didn't speed up? Did she speed up?
0: It was I speed up, I was ahead of her. But I gave my order, then she gave her order, then we were both waiting.
1: Okay.
0: She had a little look at me. Yeah, and it wasn't a friendly. I think I know what you did there and I get it and next time I'm sprinting. That's
1: yeah.
0: All. So it was a bad vibes thing. I felt bad about it. I've confessed. I now feel good about it.
1: Great.
0: The learning to take away is that I will not do that again, I hope. I will fight my impatience. Thus, I absolve myself from guilt. This is how this works. If you want to confess something, 1-300-222-702, I guess you can confess on text. Not as good.
1: Not as good.
0: But
1: pick up
0: can.
1: The phone.
0: Yeah, 1-300-222-702 is best. 0467-922-702. Hannah, what would you like to
1: confess? I'd like to confess to being both greedy and sneaky.
0: Sneaky. That is not a seven deadly sin, but again, it feels like
1: sneakiness,
0: it should be.
1: Yeah.
0: Okay, go ahead.
1: I was at my parents' this week and I was like a bit peckish and it was like too early for dinner. So I was rummaging around in the fridge. I wanted a piece of cheese really, really bad.
0: Nothing to be ashamed of so far.
1: And they only had an old Parmesan rind, which I'm not ashamed to admit I have gnawed on plenty of Parmesan rinds. Yep. I like them.
0: Yep.
1: But this one was a little bit too moldy for me.
0: Oh.
1: And then I saw a wheel of brie. And I was like, you know what? I'm going to have some of that brie.
0: Yeah.
1: And I didn't, usually my parents are like saving it for when somebody comes over.
0: Oh, special.
1: For, lunch or dinner on the weekend or something.
0: Who's more special than you though?
1: I know, but then they have to go out and buy another thing. It's like, I'm not being very, it's not ideal.
0: You do it secretly?
1: Yeah.
0: Yeah.
1: I did it secretly. So I open the fridge, I open the little cheese door, I unwrap, I unwrapped the brie slowly and delicately and I just like broke a bit off the wheel and ate it while the fridge was open and then fold it back up. So it looks like it hasn't really been opened yet and position it back in the cheese, on the cheese shelf. So like with its like the bit that's been, I've eaten at the back.
0: At the back.
1: Yeah.
0: So no one can
1: see.
0: I mean, I love it, but I get why you've confessed that and I think it's good. There will be a time when your parents take out the brie, perhaps when the guests are already there and get a little bit of a shock.
1: Yeah, especially because I didn't cut it with a knife. I just
0: grabbed it.
1: I ripped it like a greedy little gnome or something, a greedy troll, cheese troll.
0: Okay, sin confessed, learning. What is the learning? What do we take away from this?
1: My learning is that I actually don't know what my learning is.
0: Well, not
1: just
0: to
1: like,
0: do it again.
1: Just don't do it.
0: Yeah.
1: Because then I won't feel so guilty about it.
0: Yeah.
1: You know?
0: The guilt outweighs the temporary sensory joy of the. Jane is here.
1: Hi, Jane.
0: Jane, what would you like to confess?
2: I'd like to confess that I've been really bad lately at responding to texts. And I tell myself, I'll respond to that. And then I kind of leave it too late and then it becomes really awkward because it's been a few days.
0: Yeah.

0: and we each took each other's phone.
1: That's right, yeah.
0: And we reply to every single person for the other person. So I replied to her text.
2: I love that.
0: Yeah. And it meant that there was like no emotion. It was just like business. And we just got it done.
1: Jane, have you got someone who you can perhaps do that with?
3: Yeah, I'm sure I could.
1: Yeah.
3: They'd think it's a bit strange, but no, they'll do it.
1: I mean, I would suggest Hannah go around to your place, but I think it's work professional boundaries and all that sort of stuff. Maybe that would help. I wonder what confession made, well done, absolution. What is the learning? What are we doing differently next? I mean, it gets hard because it's a mental, it's a psychological block at some point, isn't it?
3: Yeah, but I have good intentions to respond, but yeah.
0: Sometimes for me it's like an extra task I just can't do during the day, and it feels like more admin, and I've been doing admin task after admin task, and then somebody asked me one more question and I'm like, please, I can't even. It was just, it's one more thing that just overloads your brain.
1: Is something being asked of you? You know, will you come and see the Odyssey with me on next Tuesday night or something like that, Jane?
3: No, because I probably would respond to that.
1: Oh, okay.
3: It's probably more the ones where you kind of left it hanging. You probably should have responded something to tie things out.
1: Mm.
3: Like this, yeah, but you're right. If someone, it's a direct question, I'm probably better at it.
1: Mm. Do you feel a little bit, I mean, we haven't, you know, our job isn't to solve things. Just as someone in a confessional's job isn't to solve things. It's just to, you know, provide a safe space for you. Do you feel a little bit better?
3: No, I do, yeah, and I really like Hannah's idea.
1: Yeah.
3: I'm going to try that.
1: Okay, good on you.
0: Oh, you know, I have another idea. Yeah. Sorry. Mm-hmm. This is something else I do because I'm so bad at texting, really. Mm. I pretend I'm in a Jane Austen novel and I pretend that I have to attend to my correspondence. So yeah. I sit down and I say, I must attend to my correspondence. And in my brain I have, like, you know, parchment and quill, or parchment and a beautiful pen.
1: Mm.
0: And I'm like, I'm Marianne Dashwood, and I'm replying to a suitor you know, a dear friend who's in the next county.
1: Yeah, nice.
0: And I'm attending to my correspondence as if I was a Jane Austen character.
1: So a little bit of method acting might help, Jane.
3: Well, yeah, and that sounds less like admin, because I think I have that problem too. It's like one more thing. No, I'm done.
1: Yeah. No, it's more like a glamorous replying to
3: escape.
1: But okay, good luck, Jane. Feel free to report back at some point about how it's going. All the best.
3: I will.
1: Good on you. This is the confessional. I'm still learning the technical. I'm about to make a confession of basically technical marginal competence this week, but this is the confessional. No, not that one.
0: You'll get it.
1: I will get it. I can do it. This is the confessional.
0: You got it.
1: Thank you. We want to hear from you if there is something you would like to confess, and there is, what's in it for me, you think? Well, A, the joy of just confessing and sharing the thing you didn't do as well as you could have. B, absolution, and the guilt will be less now that you've confessed. And C, learning, accepting that you fell short. We all do. Treating it as a learning moment, as they say. And then with our support, moving on to hopefully do things a little bit better next time. Herbie, hello.
4: Hi, James.
1: What would you like to confess?
4: Well, I sort of went through all those three stages you just mentioned now in the same moment. Because I was getting a parking meter and this lady was heading towards the same meter. And I sort of naturally wanted to get there first, as people do. And I got there first, and I thought, oh, that's not nice, that's pretty mean. So I waited for her, said, you go first, let her go. So I went through the whole process you went through, but in the same moment. So, yeah.
1: So you basically rang up to make me feel bad.
4: Well, I don't know, is that what I did? That's not why I did it. It might be a side effect, but it's not the purpose of my call, but...
1: You are anyway. Aspirational for me. I'm really proud of you.
4: Okay, thank you.
1: Can I just ask, in that period where you were waiting for her to go through the parking meter, were you, like, did you feel good or were you just really impatient? That's what I really want to know.
4: This was, God, I was probably 20, about 30 years ago.
1: Oh, okay.
4: I'm sure I felt good, I suppose. It's been a nice feeling that she did something nice, you know. She sort of said thank you.
1: Mm.
4: But Yeah, I can't remember what you said. It was a long time ago, so...

0: Yeah.
1: But yeah, I remember thinking, oh, that wasn't very nice, you know, and I'm thinking, well, I'm not in a hurry, I'm only putting a meter in the parking machine, so I think, but yeah, no, I presume it would have felt good. I hope I did.
0: Good on you, Herbie.
1: Didn't regret it.
0: Well, what I like about it is that we can change. We can change. I would like to confess something else.
2: Oh, okay, go on.
0: Marginal technical competence this week on a number of occasions, i.e. just a couple of minutes ago. but there was another one on Wednesday. We were at a different studio. The buttons are in slightly different places. And out of the 1 o'clock news, I pushed the wrong button. And every ABC listener who pays for this station heard 7 seconds of silence. Mm. And you might say 7 seconds isn't long. It is on radio.
2: It feels like an eternity.
0: Yeah, it is on radio and it was just happening. And some of you probably remember it. Some of you probably didn't sleep well that last night because you're upset about it. I apologise. And what I'm learning?
2: What is your learning?
0: To go into that studio that we often inhabit that is different from this one, the buttons, a little bit early and do some shadow button pushing.
2: That's a great idea. I can facilitate that for you.
0: Thank you very much.
2: My pleasure.
0: Thank you. Thank you for supporting my healing journey. Now, Carolyn Swindle, friend of the program, comedian, we had her on recently talking about a netball podcast, has joined us, hopefully to confess something. Hello, Carolyn.
3: Oh, James, I have sinned.
0: Yes. How?
3: Well, I've sinned against my husband. I work from home and I have a home office. And on Monday I said, if I finish work on time, I'll start dinner. And I heard him come home and I had finished work, but I just stayed in there.
0: You hid.
3: And I paid some bills for about 10 minutes, knowing that would have given him enough time to start dinner, and that by the time I came out there, he'd say, don't worry about it, I've started.
0: Wow. I mean, I think the fact that you were paying bills, i.e. doing a task that benefited the whole family.
3: This is exactly how I justified it to myself, too.
0: Yeah. It's better than watching a YouTube video of netball highlights, for example.
3: Yeah, well, you know, netball's good to watch.
0: Yeah.
3: But, you know, I agree that I was doing something somewhat for the greater good, but it was entirely contrary to the deal that I had been the one to set up earlier in the day. And then I thought, I don't feel like making dinner tonight.
0: The trust, the fabric of any relationship has been damaged and now further damaged because he might find out.
3: Well, I hope he's not listening. But the problem is I will learn nothing from this because I actually think it's genius.
0: That is a slight flaw in the system we're trying to turn up. You know, the next step is learning what are you going to do differently, and your answer is nothing.
3: Can't you just give me absolution because I've admitted to it? Like, isn't that enough? Do I really have to regret it?
0: Hannah?
2: I think that's enough.
0: Okay.
2: She's absolved.
3: Thank you, Hannah.
0: You're absolved, Carolyn. Thank you.
3: Thank you.
0: Go well. This segment was your idea, wasn't it?
2: Yes.
0: I'm really enjoying it.
2: Oh, good.
0: Yeah, well played. Time for one more. Mel.
4: Hi, James. I've got a confession to make.
0: Yes.
4: I ate half a block of chocolate that my son had put away for later and then watched him blame his brother and I just said nothing.
0: How old is son and son's brother?
4: 18 and 21.
0: Okay, that's better than 8 and 4.
4: I have done it when they're younger as well, though.
0: To what level did the blaming reach? Like how, you know, angry, et cetera, was it?
4: Oh, no, it didn't come to blows, luckily, but it was more verbal and just like a lot of sulking and not speaking to each other for like a few hours.
0: And at any point did you think I should step in here and then kind of fight that, or you know, were you wrestling inside?
4: I think I let it get too far, and then when I thought I should probably step in, it was too far gone, and I couldn't do it.
0: That's a big one to confess. Is learning anything you want to do differently next time? I guess it could be two things: not eat the chocolate, or B, confess. But maybe you don't want to do either.
4: Probably not.

0: No, it was really fun watching them fight it out over the chocolate that I'd eaten. Yeah. So I quite enjoyed the experience, to be honest.
1: Hannah, would you absolve?
2: Of course, because yeah. That's something I do too.
1: Yeah, yeah, yeah. It's not a million miles away from the brain. Good on you, Mel. Go.
0: Thank you, James.
1: I hope you feel better. Your load is lifted. Well, that was very nice. Thank you, everyone. For confessing, I think it was, I feel better. Do you feel better?
2: I feel better. I feel like we're closer.
1: Yeah.
2: We've all been vulnerable.
1: Mm.
2: Nice community.
1: We're better.
2: Moment.
1: The only structural problem with this segment is if we keep getting better, there'll be fewer and fewer things to confess.
2: People are always going to be naughty.
1: Yeah, they are going to be naughty.
2: Yeah.
1: All right, well, we're coming to the end of the week. What are we? On Monday, we'll have an episode of I Don't Get It. Now, this is a good thing to give you some lead up for. I Don't Get It is when we identify things that we don't get about the world, like why some cucumbers are wrapped in plastic and others aren't, and then we share them and someone knows the answer. So keep your eyes peeled for them over the weekend. We'll do that on Monday and much more as well. In Newcastle, you're about to hear Jenny Marchant. Statewide in New South Wales will be Jess Maguire. In the Illawarra, the next voice you hear after I shut up will be Fairley Hamilton.
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5: Afternoon. Happy Friday. Hope you're enjoying some winter sunshine today. Just as I say that, I notice it's become quite cloudy in Newcastle West. Keep an eye on that weather for you. Let me know what it's like where you are. I am looking forward to being with you through till 5. At that point, Charlie Pickering takes over with TGIF. Lots to come ahead of that, though. So let's start with your 3 before 3. Now, if you need to fill up the car, it might be the time soon. We are expecting fuel prices to rise further as the federal government scraps the fuel excise discount. That 16 cents per litre saving is due to end on Sunday. It's all that remained of the original 32 cent discount, which came in April because of the US-Iran war. The NRMA's Bridget Ahern says the price rise won't hit service stations all at once.
6: Retailers need to go down and buy new fuel at the new wholesale price, which will be 17 cents higher than what it was if you bought it yesterday or today. And so then retailers will gradually put that on the on top of the prices that we're currently paying. So we're expecting probably 1 to 2 weeks, depending on where you're located.
5: Second thing for you to know relates to our Newcastle Knights. They play tomorrow and the coach, Justin Holbrook, this is the men's coach, Justin Holbrook, is backing their new halves combination to deliver in the clash with Broncos in Brisbane. Sandon Smith moved to halfback after those season-ending injuries that we saw last week, specifically that injury to Dylan Brown. Fletcher Sharps shifted to 5'8". Justin Holbrook's been preparing positional swaps since the pre-season.
7: Sandon's played many times for us and they've got the connection in the halves already, so it's not new to us. They've played there a number of times, so we're okay.
5: Good luck to the Knights. You'll hear more on that as we go through the afternoon. And how would you like some beautiful music with a local connection in your Friday afternoon or even into your Friday evening?

0: Jesus my son.
1: That's Justine El Takchi singing there with Casey Donovan, actually. The song's called Daughters and Sons. It's from her debut album. Now, Justine is doing a gig at Newcastle Art Gallery tonight. It's free. You can go and check it out. But Justine will be here to play for you in just a couple of minutes. What a beautiful thing to have in your Friday afternoon. I hope you can stay with me for that. Also on the way in our time together, you'll be hearing from the Office of Transport Safety Investigations. It has today, as you might have been hearing, handed down 41 recommendations to improve safety across our bus and road network. It comes after its independent review of the 2023 bus crash that killed 10 people at Greta. So, after 4 o'clock, you'll hear from the chief investigator on what might come from that.

0: In terms of the weather for your Friday afternoon, mostly sunny. There is the medium chance of showers along the coastal fringe. They are most likely this evening. No real chance of rain elsewhere. Temperatures up around 18 today. Bit of cloud around tomorrow, maybe some frost and fog to start with the medium chance of showers in the lower Hunter. I'll keep an eye on that for you as we go through the afternoon. Hunter Roads, no serious problems, just the regular peak hour traffic on your Friday as you get to where you need to go. And look, it's Friday, which means we open a window, a very specific window. It is the 10-minute takeover. So in the next half hour or so, I'm going to open the window for you. What song would you like to hear in your Friday afternoon? Maybe it's one you love. Maybe it's one that's been on your mind this week. Maybe it's one that you just think is fantastic and everyone else should know about because you've got great taste in music. Looking forward to hearing your 10-minute takeover suggestions this afternoon here on 1233 Drive. When you hear the window open, you can text me 0487 99 1233 and you can give me a call on 1300 33 1233. That's on the way. News is next.
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3: Adam Story with ABC News. A key figure at the centre of the state's corruption inquiry has faced questions over fake invoices and the movement of money through a lobbying firm by a right-wing Liberal Party faction. The New South Wales Reformers are a conservative Christian faction group in the Liberal Party associated with several key figures in the inquiry, including co-founder Robert Asaf. The ICAC is investigating whether people linked to the Liberal Party solicited funds from prohibited donors to advance the interests of the faction. Under questioning from counsel assisting the commission, Peggy Dwyer, Mr. Asaf has described the funds as a tricky tax arrangement rather than an attempt to conceal political donations.
4: Are you seriously suggesting that in 2020 you did not know that you had to legally, you had to declare tax deductions in accordance with the law?
5: Well, if you don't really understand the law, like, you don't think you're breaking it.
3: Attorneys General have agreed to key elements of national working with children checks. Political reporter Lexi Junawick has more.
6: Ministers convened in Darwin today to seek agreement on nationally consistent minimum standards and information sharing for working with children checks. A national baseline of serious criminal offences that will automatically bar a person from being granted or continuing to hold a check was also put forward. Consensus was reached on all of the reforms, with the states and territories expected to implement legislation early next year. Federal Attorney General Michelle Rowland says today all governments have taken a significant step in helping keep our children safe.
3: A class action has been launched over an army helicopter crash that killed four servicemen in North Queensland in 2023. Laura Lavelle reports.
7: Last Tuesday marked the third anniversary of the tragedy that claimed the lives of Captain Daniel Lyon, Lieutenant Maxwell Nugent, Warrant Officer Phil Laycock and Corporal Alexander Nags. Their MRH-90 Taipan plunged into the ocean near Airlie Beach during a training exercise. Their families have now launched a class action against the Commonwealth and manufacturer Airbus, alleging failures led to their deaths. The ABC understands the lawsuit will allege reasonable care wasn't taken in relation to the safety of the Taipan and its technology, fatigue, workload and the authorisation of the mission on the night the men died.
3: Two national marine parks will be expanded and the protections they offer to sea life bolstered under a new proposal from the federal government. The plan would result in an extra 670,000 square kilometres of ocean added to the marine parks surrounding Norfolk and Lord Howe Islands. Environment Minister Murray Watt says the proposal will go out for consultation over the next 60 days.
8: The significance of them being highly protected is that that means that there can be no take and no extractive activity, so no fishing, no seabed mining, no wind farms, no other energy resources activity.
3: Spain will deploy its military to restore order at its border with Morocco after thousands of migrants streamed into the tiny British territory, with at least nine dying in the attempt. The announcement came after local authorities in Ceuta had asked the central government in Madrid for reinforcements to manage the border crisis. Spain's government says it will send the armed forces to help the civilian guard maintain security. It also announced that Spain's prime minister would join his interior minister in a visit to Ceuta on Friday. Plans to sell off the Football World Cup to private investors have been opposed by a second regional confederation. The BBC's Lisa Greenwood-Hughes reports.
9: It puts FIFA's president Gianni Infantino under serious pressure. He and FIFA argue they need the extra money to grow the game and potentially increase the already expanded World Cup. They're offering millions of dollars to each member if they vote. The question now, though, is what will the other confederations do? Any future boycotts could and would have an immediate impact. The next tournament is the Women's World Cup in Brazil in 2027. The next Men's World Cup is in 2030.
3: And the PNG Chiefs have confirmed Anthony Seibold's appointment as assistant coach for the incoming NRL side. He was previously head coach at Manly until he was sacked earlier this year after three straight defeats to open the season. Seibold has also been coach of South Sydney and Brisbane. To the weather for this afternoon, isolated showers along the northern and central parts of the coast tending to be scattered along the coastal fringe of the Hunter, the mid-north coast and the far north coast. It'll be dry and partly cloudy in the southwest and mostly sunny elsewhere. Sunny in Sydney this afternoon. There's the slight chance of a shower later tonight. Partly cloudy tomorrow. The chance of showers with a top of 18, then mostly sunny on Sunday and 20. It's 3:05.
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0: Afternoon. Happy Friday. So good to be at this point of the week and to have your company on ABC Radio and ABC Listen. I have a treat for you this afternoon because ARIA-nominated songwriter Justine Eltachi is in Newcastle debuting her new album, Big Dream Baby. Justine's going to play for you in a moment.

0: That's Different Times from Justine Altacci from her new album. That album shaped by her memories of growing up around Newcastle and Port Stephens. Justine is going to join you in just a moment, but we're still on a high too. We've got Rose Davies claiming a gold medal in the Commonwealth Games in Glasgow. That happened in the early hours of this morning, so plenty to bask in the successes there. Stay with me as we get into the Commonwealth Games and lots more through the afternoon. Your 10-minute takeover window is on the way too. So much good stuff to come.
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3: 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I wasn't just going up from our little housing commission house. I went up to that library to realise that I could be anything.
1: ABC Newcastle. You're with Jenny Marchant. 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
0: Now, as you just heard, Justine Altacci has returned to Newcastle to debut her new album, Big Dream Baby. Now, Justine grew up around here. And it's a big part of her work. Now, she's going to be performing at Newcastle Art Gallery today. A free gig. You should definitely go and check it out. But Justine is here in the studio right now, along with her double bassist, Lauren. Both of you, hello. Welcome to the studio. Hi.
5: Thanks for having us.
0: It's such a pleasure. Justine, welcome back to Newcastle.
5: Thank you. I love it here.
0: You're from here, right?
5: Yeah. I was born in Newcastle and raised part of my childhood in Madawi.
0: Lovely, yep. Lovely. So what is it like when you come back these days?
5: Oh, I love it so much. And I spent so much of my childhood around Nelson Bay. Like, I've got family everywhere. Nelson Bay, Stroud, Newcastle, and it's just the epitome of my childhood.
0: Oh.
5: I love it.
0: Lovely. Well, you have family at the show tonight at the Art Gallery?
5: Yes, lots of family.
0: Oh, very good.
5: My mum's even coming up.
0: Love that.
5: Yeah.
0: Beautiful, beautiful. Tell me about your album, Big Dream Baby.
5: Oh my God, where to start?
0: Where to start?
5: The album was inspired by all the sort of stories throughout my family. And a big theme is my grandparents migrating to Australia. And then they met in Australia and they spent a lot of time in Stroud and then Nelson Bay. I think they spent like 50 years in total in those areas.
0: Wow.
5: So really it's about their life, having seven children, the struggles and the

0: triumphs and like the peaceful, beautiful life that they really made after enduring war and escaping their countries.
1: And what a legacy. A big, beautiful family around Stroud, Port Stephens area. What kind of memories, I guess, and emotions are you calling on in the album? What do we hear in there that comes from your family?
0: Oh, it's very broad, but I guess so much of it is like family coming together and like holiday seasons. It's spending time in nature, which I really found a lot of my creative inspiration from. And in the tracks, there's a lot of references to Australian nature.
1: Yeah.
0: Living by the coast. And then also the things that people don't talk about a lot, which is, I think living near the coast in the winter months when it's very quiet and it can be quite lonely.
1: Mm.
0: And I think Frangipani in particular, that song really talks about that and living with someone who struggles with mental health and wanting to help but not knowing how to.
1: Gosh, wow. So you've been performing and writing for many years, but this is your debut album. Why was this the right time and the right material?
0: I've been songwriting for other artists for a long time, and my grandma passed away a couple of years ago. And when that happened, I was in a weird stage where I kind of stepped back from my songwriting and I was like, I don't know what I'm meant to be doing. I don't know if this is the right thing. But through grief and that change, I was just sort of by myself writing at the piano again. And that's sort of where I began, like at the piano and the guitar. And so then these songs started just being born and I realized, oh my God, this is important. Like these stories are actually important. And so I just sort of followed that thread. And then it ended up being that last year, insanely, I had the opportunity to make the album and I'd also just found out that I'd become pregnant.
1: Wow.
0: I was like, okay, I guess everything's going to happen at once.
1: I guess all the big life milestones are happening right now.
0: Literally.
1: Wow.
0: All at once, yeah.
1: I'll talk about some songwriting material, yeah, though, Justine.
0: Definitely.
1: It sounds like then the way you described it, and please set me straight, but the way you described it was that the songs almost tumbled out. You know, you were sitting down and here it was. Was it truly like that?
0: Yes, like I always say the best songs are the songs that really come to you and not the songs that you're trying to, through a formula, create. That, like, what will people like? It's like these songs were part of my therapy, like part of my healing, part of me growing, part of me accepting that you can't always decide the direction of things and you can't will things into existence. And I think, yeah, for me, creating that album was just, it just had to happen.
1: Mm.
0: And I just think, like, I could never remake this album.
1: Wow. You know? Wow. Given that songwriting is so personal, how do you go when you're writing for someone else? How does that feel to, you know, maybe draw on something personal and then hand it over?
0: It's a different approach when you're working with other people. I think it's you're trying to decipher what they want and what their story is, and it's different. I learned a lot and I really developed my craft through collaborating with other people. But I felt that pull of, like, this isn't my, like, I don't want to tell other people's stories anymore in this phase of my life. And so then, of course, like, as strangely, all my stories just started bubbling to the top and I couldn't stop them.
1: I reckon they'd just been waiting, Justine.
0: Honestly.
1: And there they were, ready to go.
0: Yep.
1: The oven timer was going off. Justine El-Takchi is with me in the 1233 ABC Newcastle Drive studio. It is 3:12. Justine's performing at Newcastle Art Gallery tonight. Have you been to the Art Gallery since it reopened, Justine?
0: No.
1: Oh, you're in for a treat. It's
0: beautiful. I've seen photos. It looks really beautiful.
1: I'm
0: very excited.
1: Yeah. Now, you are here with your guitar and with Fabulous Lauren on double bass, and you're going to play a song for us called Daughters and Sons. Will you tell me about the song, please?
0: Yes. So it came out solo, and then it came out as a duet with Casey Donovan.
1: Mm.
0: I've worked with Casey before when she performed a song for Eurovision that I wrote called Proud, which I'm going to be playing tonight, actually.
1: Wow.
0: Which is going to be really nice. And so, yeah, the duet version came out. She's just such an amazing singer. So go and check out that version.
1: Yeah.
0: But, yeah, I wrote that when I was pregnant and I was on a writing trip in Ballina. And I ended up very, very, very sick, which was pretty much my whole pregnancy anyway.
1: Right.
0: But I thought, I was like, oh, yeah, I'm going to go up to Ballina, have a break, and I'm going to write all these songs And I wrote one song, mm-hmm. and it was this song.
1: Wow. And it's really, it's a message to your baby, who you hadn't met at the time, of course.
0: Oh, we know.
1: Which is really sweet.
0: Yes, I have a little 8 month, he's 8 months tomorrow.
1: Oh, lovely, lovely. So Daughters and Sons, on the album, you'll hear Casey Donovan. Today, you'll hear Justine Eltachi alongside Lauren White, who's here with the double bass as well. I want to chat more with you, Justine, but I'll let you sing the song. Thank you.
0: Awesome.

0: Justine Eltakji here in the 1233 studio, accompanied by Lauren White on the double bass here. Beautiful song from you two, Daughters and Sons. Thanks. Justine, how does it feel to perform that one?
1: Oh, it's always very therapeutic performing that and calming.
0: Yeah. A message in there for your daughters and sons, yourself and the rest of us, and you can lead with a soft heart. I think the one that, you know, got me in the chest. It's a beautiful thing to remember for all of us, I think, isn't it?
1: Yeah. Thank you.
0: So you're at the Art Gallery tonight, a free gig. I am interested in this kind of slightly unusual performance space. An art gallery. Is that a new thing for you?
1: Well, it kind of is. I'm performing in Mona next week in Tassie.
0: Yeah.
1: So I don't know. I just love an art gallery. Yeah. I was like, I want to start performing in art galleries.
0: It should be the art gallery tour, not the East Coast

0: Sure, surely.
1: Well, I think it'll be a lovely space on a Friday evening. It might be a little grey outside, but a perfect place for people to pop in and see you. I know we're hearing some of your music popping up on Double J. Big Dream Baby is there now if you want to go and find it. Listen to Daughters and Sons and others. Oh, Justine, it's been lovely to meet you. Thank you very much for coming in.
2: Thank you so much for having us. It's been a pleasure.
1: It's a pleasure. And thank you, Lauren. Lauren and Justine, and the Friday Night Sounds gig starts tonight at the Art Gallery at 5 o'clock. It's 19 past three now, 12:33 ABC Newcastle Drive. In a moment, you'll find out how things have gone down at the Commonwealth Games, where, of course, we have seen a couple of our local talented runners, athletes on the track early this morning, just bringing home medal after medal. We're so proud of them. More on that to come for you in the next few minutes. First of all, though, it's Steve Winwood. This is Valerie. Makes me want to do aerobics or something, this song.

0: That's Steve Winwood with Valerie. Keep an ear out. I'm going to open a window pretty soon if there's a song that you'd like to hear.
1: This is a 2026 Commonwealth Games update.
2: Plenty to celebrate after day 7 in Glasgow. Niamh Owens with you to wrap it all up. At the track, after almost 5,000 metres of racing, it was two Aussies neck and neck down the home straight.
3: And Howell gets up alongside Davies. Rose won't give it away. She's fighting hard. She's going to do what nobody has ever done. 5 and 10 of the Commonwealth Games. She is a true champion.
2: So Davies gold, Hull silver, and so much to celebrate for Rose Davies.
4: I knew I might have been in trouble leading with Jess on my shoulder with 150 metres to go. She's so fast, and I just thought, give it everything. I just can't believe I crossed the line in first. I'm so happy.
2: Rose's father, Paul, was also stoked speaking to ABC Newcastle from the track in Glasgow this morning.
5: Yeah, we're pinching ourselves. We sort of just can't believe it. It's amazing. It was a huge field, so she could sort of hide a little bit. A lot of the time, Jess, you know, follows Rose, but Rose got to follow Jess a bit, and Rose got it this time. So, and Jess has beaten Rose plenty of times, so it's good to get one back.
2: Tori Lewis won bronze in the 100 in a new national record earlier this week. Today, in her pet event, the 200 semi-final, it went right down to the wire.
3: Lewis going up to her. Does she go past her? Edelman and Reed and Lewis. It's going to be oh so close. Oh, you pick it. I reckon Tori might have just got there. She's into the final.
2: It was a photo finish, but Bruce called it. Lewis threw first and qualifying fourth fastest for the final.
6: I feel like I got out really well. I think I relaxed too much coming off the bend, which is where they caught up a bit. So tomorrow I'll have to stay on the pedal the whole time.
2: In the biggest meet of her career so far, Monique Hanlon ran her second fastest 200 ever to finish fourth in her semi, and Mia Gross ran fourth from the edge in lane 8. For the men's 200, Lockie Kennedy set a new PB to progress.
3: Dan Billy and Brown are getting away. Can Lockie push through? It's so quick. He'll be in the final, I reckon. It's 1980, 1990, and Lockie smashed his own personal best, and he's into another final.
2: All three Aussies are through to the final of the men's 800 metres. Peter Boll had to do it the hard way with a stellar finish.
3: Can he get through? No, he didn't get through. He's got checked again here, Pete. He's given himself a big job to do. All Boll's going well. To do what he's done tonight with two checks, that's a super run.
2: It's been a blustery old day in Glasgow once again, and Boll said that did have an impact.
7: Yeah, it plays a lot, and you just had to kind of stay calm. I thought I'd get to the front, and the boys fought for it, so I didn't want to fight back. I just wanted to stay calm and come through at the end, and I think that was all right, wasn't it?
2: Luke Boys and Peyton Craig have joined him in the final. Boys running second in his semi, and Craig clinching his final automatic qualifying berth in that race. And during that race, Jamaican Navaski Anderson was so desperate to finish strong, he half fell, half dived over the line to post the best time he could. It paid off. He clinched a spot in the final by just 0.13 of a second. All three Aussie women are through to this weekend's mile final. Jess Hull, after that silver in the 5K. Claudia Hollingsworth and Abby Caldwell will be there as well. 15-year-old Lexi Brown ran her best time of the season in the women's 100-metre T47 final. She finished 7th, and Australia's Desley Owusu finished just one spot off the podium in the women's triple jump final. Michelle Jenicke finished 5th in the 100-metre hurdles final. Our cyclists have picked up where our swimmers left off with 3 golds overnight. The men's sprint team took out their final over England.
8: And it's Dan Barber, the man from Dubbo, flying down the back straight. Hamish Turnbull trying to do everything he can to get back over the top of Barber. But Australia will take gold in the men's team sprints.
2: Tara Nayland gave her mum the ultimate birthday present, nabbing gold and a new world record in the women's C4, C5, 4,000-metre individual pursuit, and the women's 4,000 team pursuit took top spot against New Zealand, with team member Felicity Wilson-Haffenden already looking to the future.
9: The last few years we have been on a bit of a rebuild, and I think this is the first major milestone of that rebuild. We're showing that we are coming back to the top, and the intention is to be champions in LA, and this is a great step towards that.
2: While Jess Gallagher won silver in the women's tandem B sprint with her mum in the stands, oh so excited.
10: It's not how many times you fall down, it's how many times you get up. And I hear my mum fell down twice while cheering because her seat flipped up, but yet again she got up and here we are, so happy days.
2: Ellen Fife's bowls title defence is back on track after an unbeaten day that saw her move to the top of Section A. Corey Wedlock and Aaron Tees remain undefeated in the men's pairs, and the para men's pairs are on the cusp of a semi-final berth.

0: Perth as well. The Diamonds have finished netball's group stage unbeaten, topping Group A with a convincing win over Northern Ireland. The Aussies scored their opening goal inside 20 seconds. They kicked on from there, cruising home 88 points to 27. The Diamonds will now face Jamaica in the semi-finals. In the weightlifting, it was a tough day for Ridge Barreto. The former Married at First Sight contestant was going for his third attempt in the men's 110-kilo class when he fell to the ground, heard a pop in his knee. He looked super ginger, but he was able to walk from the arena. And a fun fact to finish on, our swimmers wrapped their campaign yesterday with a record number of gold medals. In fact, there were only 10 events overall where an Aussie wasn't on the podium. Which brings us to that medal tally. We have cracked the half ton for gold, nabbing top spot 51 times. That's all part of 110 total medals, with 24 silver, 35 bronze, and 3 days to go in the games.
1: There you go, Niamh Owens bringing you that big roundup of day 7 in Glasgow. Thanks to Channel 7 for the audio in that update. There's still a big weekend of Commonwealth Games action to come, though. The closing ceremony is in the early hours of Monday morning. So we'll still have plenty more to come for you across the weekend. And it's just a little taste of some of the sport that you can take in across the weekend, of course. I'll have more for you on what our local athletes are up to when Helen O'Neill joins you in the next little while. Now, it's 3:30, which means news headlines are on the way. We'll take you down to the beach soon, see what's going on down there, check in on our roads as well. But before I do that, we have opened the window. It is officially open, which means you have 10 minutes for the takeover. What song do you want to hear? Text me. Let me know the song and why. 0487 99 1233 to send me a text. You can also call 1300 33 1233. Your 10-minute takeover window is open right now. I'll close it at around 20 to 4, yeah, 10 minutes from now. So what's your Friday afternoon song? What do you want to have? What do you want to hear? What do you want the rest of us to experience? 0487 99 1233 and text me. No, that's the text number. Call me on 1300 33 1233. Shout out to Ed on the text line already. Ed Passfield, who's travelling around Australia with his wife Erin and their two kids, the whole family doing that dream road trip, just getting away from life as we all kind of experience it day to day and taking off on the road around the country. Ed has sent me a text, well, sent me a couple of texts with beautiful photos to make me jealous. One of them is just this gorgeous red outback track with the sun in the distance. Ed, that is absolutely beautiful. Thank you. Another, though, is a picture of the map with Ed saying, "We have turned the corner to head east." Now, am I right in thinking you're pretty much as far west as you can go in this country, Ed, and you're now about to cross the country and make your way back? Safe travels. Let us know how you go. We love your updates, Ed and the family. Heading back to Maitland District after an epic adventure on the roads. 28 to 4 on 1233 Drive. What is your Friday 10-minute takeover request? 0487 99 1233 if you want to let me know the song you want on the radio this Friday afternoon. Before we get into that, let's get some news headlines with Cecilia Connell. Hello, Cecilia.
2: Good afternoon, Jenny. Making news this hour. The Office of Transport Safety Investigations has handed down 41 recommendations to improve safety across the state's coach and road network following an independent review of the Greta bus crash in 2023. That killed 10 people and injured 25 others. Federal Labor MP Luke Gosling is no longer allowed to be within 50 metres of Government House in Darwin under variations to his bail conditions granted today. The member for Solomon will also be required to give the Office of the Northern Territory Administrator 48 hours' notice before attending events where the two men will be present. The Federal Agriculture Minister, Julie Collins, says a seagull in South Australia is suspected of having bird flu. There are now 33 confirmed cases of the deadly H5 bird flu strain in Australia, with 22 suspected cases. And plans to sell off the Football World Cup to private investors has been opposed by a second regional confederation. We'll have more news on those stories at 4 o'clock.
1: Thank you very much. Cecilia Connell reporting in there from the 1233 ABC Newcastle newsroom. It's 27 to 4. Dave Anderson is down at the beach keeping an eye on things for you. Hello, Dave.
3: G'day there, Jen. Yes, a bit of a deserted beach look up here today, this afternoon. There's a rain squall off the coast. It's not going to come in towards us, but there's a couple behind that that we may just brush past us, but more than likely might get into Port Stephens. Fresh southerly winds here. They're around about the 10 to 15 knot mark. We're just past the low tide at 1 minute to 3.59 of a metre. High tide tonight will be at 9.27, 1.86 metres, but surf conditions not quite as big as we expected, but yeah, the banks aren't too good at the moment, but we can look forward till Sunday, because it looks like we're going to have an offshore wind on Sunday and also a little bit of a pulse in swell too. So tomorrow's looking like another onshore day. We may get a slightly cleaner conditions on that higher tide in the morning. But up here now, it's 3 to 4 foot. We've got the water temperature. That's on 16 degrees. It's a little bit choppy out there, but yeah, the swell's just a little bit too south for Nobby. So yeah, nobody out surfing really this afternoon. They're all packed it in, gone probably skateboard riding. But down to Swansea, southerly winds, 17 knots. The bar is calm. Half to 1 metre seas and swell. Pressure there, 1,031, 15 degrees. Wind chill of 8. They've only got 5 nautical miles of visibility. Port Stephens, southerly winds at 10 knots. Inside waters are choppy, no break on the shoals. They're Bromwell, 1,008, 9 nautical miles of visibility and 16 degrees there. They've had 1.2 mil of rain, but that was early this morning. Tomorrow morning, high tide will be at 6 minutes past 10. Of course, the horse's birthday too.
1: Oh, yeah, the horse's birthday. Oh, happy birthday. Early happy birthday to all the horses. Dave, it's our 10-minute takeover. Have you got a song on your mind this afternoon?
3: Yes, we've gone for Royal Otis, Murder on the Dance Floor. They're headlining a concert that's going to be in Newcastle. I think it's the Waves concert or something like that.
1: Yeah.
3: Couple of months there, but a lot of bands playing, and Royal Otis is right up the top of the promoter's list there.
1: Yeah, so, I think this one might have won the Hottest 100. It was certainly one of their most successful, like, versions. I'm going to play a bit of it.
3: Yeah,
1: thanks very much, Dave. Good on you.

0: That's Dave's suggestion for the 10-minute takeover. What's yours? 1-300-33-1233 to give me a call. Text on 0487-99-1233. Train Chick's suggesting this one. Now I gotta cut loose. Train Chick says, Footloose would go down a real treat at the moment. Need to get these feet moving, and a bit of a boogie while I clean is always a good thing. I reckon that's a good contender, Train Chick. I like the idea of that one on a Friday afternoon. 10-minute takeover. Have you got something that you want to chuck in the mix? Let me know about it on the text line 0487 99 1233. I'm open to your suggestions, but only for about another 4 minutes.
1: Weather.
0: Mostly sunny this afternoon, although, as Dave said, there is a bit of cloud around and there's the medium chance of showers for the coastal fringe. Right now, Merriwar's on 14, Nobby's is 15, Lake Macquarie and Scone is 16 degrees, Cessnock, Maitland, Singleton, Tocal and Williamtown on 17. Now, tomorrow could be a bit cloudy. There's the potential for frost and fog in the morning. Medium chance of showers in the Lower Hunter. If they come through, they'll be most likely later in the morning and into the afternoon. Temperatures up around 18 at their peak tomorrow. Frost and fog possible for Sunday as well. Then a mostly sunny afternoon. Temperatures up around 20. And for Monday, 22 with a bit of cloud, the chance of morning fog, maybe some frost in the Upper Hunter with the slight chance of a shower in the afternoon and the evening.
1: Traffic.
0: Let's go to the TMC. Kristen Hoban's on duty there this afternoon. Hi, Kristen.
2: Good afternoon, Jenny. Well, good news, no major problems on the road network around Hexham and Tomago. Traffic's looking pretty typical. Looking around on the M1 at John Renshaw Drive, the queuing isn't too bad. On Newcastle Road near Crest Road, traffic's pretty busy, but it's flowing okay in both directions. On the trains, on the Central Coast to Newcastle line, no major problems. Track work may affect you tomorrow morning, though, so if you're travelling to Cowan or the Hawkesbury River. And then on the Hunter line, it's the same story, no big problems at the moment. For transport alerts, you can head to transportnsw.info, and if you need any traffic information, head to livetraffic.com.
0: Thank you very much. Kristen Hoban there from the Transport Management Centre. Kristen will be back in an hour from now. You've still got a couple of minutes on the 10-minute takeover if you want to make a suggestion. What song do you want to hear this Friday afternoon and share with the rest of us? Let me know and I'll add it into the mix, 0487 99 1233. We've got the Knights men playing tomorrow night. They're taking on Brisbane. Our women have got the Eels. Of course, it's the women's magic round in Wagga Wagga this weekend. There's plenty of other sporting events you can take in, though. Well, not just the Commonwealth Games either. We've got cliff diving. We've got cross country. There's a lot going on. As always, Helen O'Neill has your guide to it all. That's on the way. The window's going to close soon. If you want to get in a suggestion, you better do it now. Here's Promises.

0: Promises. Baby, it's you. Look, while that song was playing, the window closed. It is now officially closed, but thank you for all your suggestions for songs that you want to hear, including this one.
1: It's Good News Week. Lots of blood in Asia.
0: Oh, gosh, that reminds me of the TV show Good News Week. Remember that one? Somebody else recommending and requesting this.

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3: Now, the Commonwealth Games continue, of course, but if you want to check out some local sporting action this weekend, you have plenty of options, as always. And Helen O'Neill's got your roundup of it all. Hi, Helen.
4: Hey, happy Friday, Jen.
3: Happy Friday to you. Now, we've got some cliff diving on the agenda this weekend. We've got Rhiannon Ifland in action, I imagine.
4: Yeah, so we spoke about her, Rhiannon, in round one. So we're now at the halfway point of the world cliff diving and we're heading to Mostar, which is in Bosnia-Herzegovina, and it gets underway today. Look, the reason I love not only talking about Rhiannon because she is leading that competition, she's 57 points, 20 ahead of her nearest Canadian girl. So there's 18 in the field. You know, I was only thinking the other day, how big are these fields that they go in against? But I do ask you to go online and have a look. This is, it's been described as an iconic venue above the Narefta River, which is, and they're saying it's an adrenaline-fueled aerial action historic dive through an old town.
3: Oh, my god!
4: When you have a look at it, you should see it. Like, it looks, I don't know, just like a little narrow opening. So the margin of error is very, very slim. It's a beautiful part of the world. They keep going back to this place. It's such a special event. I think it's been on the circuit for 10 years now because of just how special it is and the scene. So have a look at that. You go from the top of the bridge and they show you down and you think, oh, geez, I hope there's no big wind or anything blowing. I think there's a light westerly predicted in Bosnia for Rhiannon's jump. But, yeah, we certainly like to keep people up to date with that because I think, like I say, it is such a fantastic achievement. It looks like she'll be going for, what, a 10th world title?
3: She has got to be one of our most I don't know how to put it, one of our local athletes with the most world titles to her name, surely, Rhiannon.
4: Yeah, for sure. But, you know, not only local, Jen, you rarely hear of her on an international or a national news bulletin. So here we are. We have exclusive right to Rhiannon Ifland.
3: Well, we wish her well in that competition. Mm. Helen, Hunter Gridiron's having a special night. Tell me about this.
4: Yeah, well, we did mention them throughout the season. They had a couple of competitions, a weekly comp for a number of weeks. So tomorrow night they'll celebrate 10 years of Hunter Gridiron. I wouldn't have thought it had been going that long, but certainly it has been. And they will announce the team of the decade.
3: Oh.
4: I mean, it's always something really special. So I imagine a couple of those players who will be in that team no longer play, but they'll be there. They're also opening their Hall of Fame with two inductees to get the night off to a roll. So look, that's a real achievement, you know, another sport that's really coming of age in Newcastle. And a couple of months ago, we spoke about the Hunter Bowl, which was a competition between the Newcastle Bombers and the Central Coast Sharks. And Newcastle won, or Hunter won that. So I think it'll be a pretty big night. They are saying that there's tickets available if people would like to go along to South Newcastle Leagues Club just for a good night out. But, look forward to seeing who's in the team of the decade.
3: Great to see one of those sports that maybe, you know, isn't quite in the mainstream, just growing and growing in our region.
4: Yes, and I think, you know, maybe we can get some household names so that next year when we talk about the games, we'll be able to mention a couple of players, you know, like who did, what's the name,
3: Travis Kelce.
4: He might come out and make a guest appearance.
3: Let's manifest
4: lobby.
3: That.
4: Let's lobby for that. Yeah.
3: Helen, you've got your eye on some cross country as well this weekend. What's happening?
4: Well, I thought we'd throw this in, Jen, to celebrate our particularly Rose Davis, who today made history yet again, winning she won the 10,000 metres the other day and the 5,000 metres today.
3: Amazing.
4: It's about 0.05 of a second beating Jess Hull, our other girl who, of course, goes in tomorrow into the mile heats. And you should see the footage of that. If you haven't had a look at the photo and the caption on the ABC website, the caption reads, "How happy are these two girls?" Like, they're both beaming and you can just see Rose having a very sneaky look over her shoulder. But, I mean, Rose Davis is a true local girl. You know, I remember when she went to Holy Family School and SFX and I remember I was walking to Merriweather one day, maybe about 2 years or so ago, and She must have been out running, and all I could hear.

0: was this bang, bang, bang on the footpath, and suddenly this thing went past like a huge wind. So, that's – I don't think people – it is – I shouldn't say it's only the Commonwealth Games. It's not the Olympics. But for Rose to come of age, it's been a long time coming. So certainly we wish her and Jess – like I said, the final of the mile is on tomorrow. So catch those heats. And locally – it's the cross country club here in Newcastle, so they're up to round 18 tomorrow at Belmont Wetlands State Park. Now, if you're not sure where that is, it's at the far end of the Fernley track, the Belmont end. So they do a bit of cross country and also some dune running. So that's all part of that area down there that they're starting to build up. So if nothing else, I mean, apart from the added advantage of being able to go out and run, it's just tremendous sights around Newcastle, and particularly as they develop that the far end of the Fernley track. Yeah, got a bit of everything this weekend. Just need a bit of sunshine.
1: Yeah, that'd be nice. Helen, I do want to give you one little tidbit of information relating to Rhiannon Ifland. I spotted this morning, and it's come in handy for me now. And bear with me, because you'll wonder at first how it all comes together. Hunter Water have let us know that, they've been building a desalination plant at Belmont, and they say they successfully finished the 830-metre seawater intake tunnel, with the tunnel boring machine breaking through to the offshore intake location and being safely recovered from the ocean. Now, the tunnel boring machine, the TBM, is named
0: Rhiannon Ifland.
1: It is named after Rhiannon Ifland, the world champion cliff diver. They say it was used to install the pipeline beneath the seabed. So they named it in her honour.
0: Yeah, that's fantastic. I mean, I've seen some people actually doing some training in cliffs and drains and things, so we might even get a bit, yes. But that's great to be recognised. Like I said, outside of Newcastle, I'm just not sure how big Rhiannon is. And it was also interesting, Jen, reading an article about Jess Hull. We say Newcastle adopted, but I came across a snippet in a Wollongong paper that said our own Jess Hull.
1: Yes, I think
0: hang on a minute.
1: I think we both claim her.
0: If she gets that gold medal tomorrow, she's definitely from Newcastle.
1: Oh, Helen, it's been nice to talk to you. Enjoy your weekend.
0: Yeah, thanks, Jen. You too.
1: Thank you, Helen O'Neill, there with a bit of a look at your weekend sport. Hope you can get out and enjoy it. It's 8 to 4 now with the 4 o'clock news, not too far away.
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3: 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Growing up, I was like every young boy in Newcastle. I was playing soccer, learning taekwondo, and attending nippers every Sunday with my dad.
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1: Scott Bevan's with you tomorrow morning from 6 for Saturday breakfast. Now, the 4 o'clock news isn't too far away, but our 10-minute takeover window, a lot of fun as always. I always love to know what songs you've got on your mind, what kind of vibe you're looking for as you're going into your late Friday afternoon and into the evening. And our 10-minute takeover choice today goes to Train Chick. Good on you, Train Chick, who said Footloose would go down a real treat right now. Train Chick says, need to get these feet moving and a bit of a boogie while I clean. That's always a good thing. Cleaning songs is a whole thing unto itself. If you've got a cleaning song that you rely on to get you through the most mundane and boring jobs, feel free to let me know about it. This is it, I think, for Train Chick. Thank you, Train Chick. Footloose.

0: Kenny Loggins, Footloose on 1233 ABC Newcastle. Great suggestion from Train Chick, who has got to do some cleaning this Friday afternoon and felt that one would help get through that most mundane of jobs. Thank you very much for requesting it. We will do another 10-minute takeover next Friday. So if there's a song that's on your mind, if there's a song that you want to share with the rest of us, well, get in touch. Let us know when the window opens next week. You're on 1233 ABC Newcastle with the 4 o'clock news, only 3 minutes away. You might have woken up, as I did, to the sad news that Glenn A. Baker, the well-known music journalist and broadcaster, has died. He was 74, and He's just the man that felt like he held so much knowledge, right, easily called upon, right? Vast music knowledge. He won the BBC's Rock Brain of the Universe 3 times in the mid-80s. Did you know that? He was also part of a research project that resulted in the formation of 2JJ. Now, Orson Baker is Glenn's son. He spoke to the ABC's Hamish McDonald.
1: Was, I guess, somebody who absolutely grabbed life, throttled it, and did everything that he wanted to do in the 74 years that he was alive. He visited over 150 countries, became an accomplished travel writer, I guess music was obviously his absolute passion. He lived a somewhat nomadic life as a child, travelling frequently around regional New South Wales, and subsequently I think music became something that he could cling to, something that brought him obviously joy, and that led to him forming a passion to go out and build a whole career around his love for music.
2: I mentioned he was officially the Rock Brain of the Universe. He took that title via the BBC. Was it once or more than once?
1: He won that 3 times, and I do remember it. I think it was held on Boxing Day, if I'm not mistaken. So we'd all be celebrating, Christmas period, and he'd be off somewhere competing in that event. And from memory, I think, was it Tim Rice or someone like that was, he was up challenged again. But, obscure questions like, what was the colour of the buttons on

0: John Lennon's suit on the Sgt. Pepper's album, and you know, things like that that only a few in this world would know. Yeah,
1: an extraordinary amount of knowledge. So sad to hear about the death of Glenn A. Baker. He's died age 74. Your 4 o'clock news is on the way. After that, you'll hear from the Office of Transport Safety Investigations. It's made a number of recommendations after looking into the fatal Greta bus crash. I'll have details of that for you after the news. And what's the plan for the Catherine Hill Bay Jetty, that most photographed of landmarks? Stay with me to find out.
2: ABC Newcastle is local.
3: We live and work here just like you.
2: When you want to know what's going on in your neighbourhood, trust us to keep you in the know.
3: 1233 ABC Newcastle.
4: Story with ABC News. The state's roads minister says the government will implement in part or in full 21 recommendations that have come from the review into the deadly 2023 Hunter Valley bus crash. 10 passengers were killed and dozens injured after the bus rolled over in Greta on the way home from a wedding. Today, the Office of Transport Safety Investigations handed down its final report, which found a breakdown in safety systems, speed and driver impairment were contributing factors to the fatalities. Roads Minister and local MP Jenny Aitchison says the coach and bus regulatory system will be overhauled.
5: There's been a real commitment by the New South Wales Government. A lot of that will be around improving the responsibility and obligations for bus drivers, operators, everyone who works in that bus industry to ensure they're aware of those obligations.
4: Donald Trump's Board of Peace says an agreement for the complete disarmament of Hamas and other armed groups in Gaza represents an historic breakthrough. Chelsea Hetherington reports.
6: The deal was first announced by US President Donald Trump, who declared on his Truth Social platform a major milestone in the implementation of the 20-point plan for Gaza. The Board of Peace, which is the body established to oversee Gaza's governance, says Hamas has committed to an actionable plan for relinquishing all of its weapons, which will be followed by Israel's withdrawal from Gaza. The deal was brokered with the help of mediators from Qatar, Egypt and Turkey Air. A senior Hamas official has told news agency AFP that an agreement has been reached, but the timeline looks uncertain and Israel is yet to respond.
4: Federal Labor MP Luke Gosling is no longer allowed to be within 50 metres of Government House in Darwin under variations to his bail conditions granted today. Mr. Gosling was charged with two counts of assault against the Northern Territory Administrator David Connolly yesterday over an alleged incident at a Thai cultural festival earlier this month. The member for Solomon will also be required to give the Office of the Territory Administrator 48 hours' notice before attending events where the two men will be present. Mr. Gosling's lawyer yesterday said his client completely and utterly denies the charge. A British YouTuber known as Young Philly has been found not guilty of raping a woman in Perth but has been found guilty of assault. Andreas Barrientos has been on trial in the WA District Court, charged with 10 offences. A jury found the 30-year-old rapper not guilty on 3 charges and was unable to reach a verdict on 3 others, but he was found guilty of 2 charges of assault, causing bodily harm. The Federal Agriculture Minister and Federal Environment Minister have met with their state and territory counterparts to help reinforce Australia's coordinated response to the deadly H5 bird flu. 33 cases of bird flu have been confirmed in 5 states, with a suspected case discovered in Victoria yesterday now being confirmed by testing. This week, the National Management Group of Government and Industry Representatives agreed to further strengthen Australia's response to the virus. The Minister Julie Collins says protecting wildlife and communities remains the top priority.
7: Together, the ministers today confirmed our commitment to continued collaboration and to do everything that we can do as governments, industry and wildlife experts together to help protect Australia's wildlife, our agricultural industries, our communities and our national economy.
4: Police say that retail crime is on the rise following a 2-day operation across Sydney's west. Officers conducted the operation at 6 major shopping centres where they charged 116 retail crime offenders. Superintendent Phil Hallinan from the Youth and Crime Prevention Command says police will continue to crack down on retail theft.
8: To some extent we have seen an increase over the last 12 months with retail crime and certainly theft. It's never an excuse to do it. I must make that clear.
4: And a new report shows man-made climate change has fuelled wildfires which have devastated large swathes of France and Spain. More from the BBC's Tom Bailey.
9: Analysis by the World Weather Attribution Initiative found that climate change, mainly caused by humans burning fossil fuels, had made wildfires at least twice

0: as likely in France and at least 20 times more likely in Spain. Researchers looked at the hot, dry and windy conditions that fuel wildfires and used historical weather observations to see how they had changed over time. They said increasingly wet winters helped more vegetation grow, but during hotter, drier summers, these plants became fuel for fires.
1: The weather for this afternoon, isolated showers along the northern and central parts of the coast, tending to be scattered along the coastal fringe of the Hunter, the mid-north coast and the far north coast, dry and partly cloudy in the southwest, mostly sunny elsewhere. There's the slight chance of a shower in Sydney later tonight, then a partly cloudy day tomorrow with a chance of showers mainly in the morning with a top of 18, then mostly sunny on Sunday and 20. ABC News at 4:05.
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3: You're with Jenny Marchant.
4: Afternoon. I'm Jenny Marchant. Hope your Friday afternoon's going okay. More than 3 years after the tragic Greta bus crash, which claimed the lives of 10 people, the Office of Transport Safety Investigations has released a report into that crash. It's made a number of recommendations. You'll hear from the chief investigator on that shortly. And Catherine Hill Bay Jetty, it has seen better days. What's in its future? Well, the local community got a briefing last night. There have been quite a few discussions going on about what might happen there. I'll share the details with you in about the next 15 minutes or so. Around the Hunter, though, we are seeing some clouds over Newcastle, and it looks like there's a little bit of rain off the coast. But in terms of what you can expect from your Friday afternoon and evening, the Bureau is saying pretty clear, just the medium chance of showers along the coastal fringe. Tomorrow, you could see temperatures get up around 18 with some cloud. Another cool start, though, with temperatures down around 1 inland. When you wake up for your Saturday morning, 5 on the coast could bring with it the chance of frost and fog once again. It's just been one of those weeks, hasn't it? On our roads, no serious problems, nothing particularly out of the ordinary that's going to slow you down, just afternoon peak traffic. If there's anything you want to add to that, if you've spotted something that we haven't, well, we always appreciate you getting in touch. It's 1300 33 1233 to call and 0487 99 1233 to text.
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4: You're welcome to do that anytime. We always like to hear from you. Now, at 4:07, the Office of Transport Safety Investigations has released a report into the fatal Greta bus crash. You'll remember that tragedy. On the June long weekend of 2023, 10 people died. 25 others were injured when a bus rolled near a roundabout. It was carrying guests who had been at a wedding in the Hunter Valley. The driver, Brett Button, was sentenced to 32 years in prison with a 24-year non-parole period, and other legal matters continue. The Office of Transport Safety Investigation says its report isn't aiming to apportion blame, liability or assist in court proceedings, but to inform safety improvements. Jim Modrovanos is the chief investigator. I spoke to him earlier on today.
5: I've delivered my investigation report today. I've made a number of recommendations. There are 41 recommendations. 34 of them are directed to specific parties and the 7 more broadly to the bus transport industry. So the major findings are that speed and impairment were significant factors. So the coach entered the roundabout at Greta at too high a speed to safely navigate the roundabout, and that directly led to it rolling over. And there were a number of factors that were material to that, including impairment of the driver and a number of safety systems that did not operate effectively. And as a result, the driver was behind the wheel on that evening when he shouldn't have been. I've also made additional findings in relation to safe systems. So after the vehicle had rolled over, the ability of the vehicle to protect the passengers from further injury. So there are a series of recommendations and findings associated with strengthening the ability of the vehicle to protect the occupants. So many of the fatalities were a result of passengers being ejected, and that occurred due to a combination

0: of the windows breaking and seatbelt or the lack of seatbelt wearing.
1: Some of these recommendations also go to road design, and part of your investigation looked into roundabouts like the one at Greta. What can you tell me about that aspect of your investigation?
0: So we did a very extensive review of the roundabout that took a considerable period of time. So we looked at every conceivable aspect of that roundabout, its design, the alignment, the siting, the lane markings, etc. We did find that there are safety improvements that can be made to that roundabout, and I've recommended that. However, in the case of this particular crash, there were factors, more significant factors, to do with speed and the trajectory of the bus in the, or the coach, I should say, in the roundabout that were more material to the crash. However, there are safety improvements which can still be made to that roundabout, and I have recommended those.
1: What do you hope will be the main points that come from this investigation and your recommendations?
0: So there's really three key points. There are a number of points, but there are three key areas where improvement is required. The medical management of drivers, making sure we have a clear understanding about how prescription medication is managed, particularly prescription medication that could potentially be addictive or impairing. The performance management of drivers, so making sure that drivers have the appropriate approach to driving, and that is monitored by their employers appropriately. And then the other factor, one of the critical factors, is seatbelt wearing. Both in this incident and another nine that we considered as part of the investigation, seatbelt wearing is an issue in the community, in that we have very high instances of people not wearing seatbelts on coaches. So I have a clear message here, which is if you're on a coach and there is a seatbelt fitted, please wear it. It could save your life.
1: In terms of those recommendations that you've made to the government, what has their response been?
0: The government has put out a media release today indicating that they're fully supporting the recommendations, and indicating that they will establish a program to work through the implementation of those. Certainly from my point of view, that's a very positive step. So 21 of those recommendations are for Transport for New South Wales, and the New South Wales government has taken on those recommendations.
1: In terms of recommendations that may go to other groups other than government, are you expecting those recommendations to be accepted and acted on?
0: So there are some recommendations to the operator. However, the seven recommendations I've made more broadly to the industry, certainly expecting those to be acted upon. They all relate to management of driver issues and what we call safety management systems, making sure that systems appropriately find these areas of risk. So certainly I'm expecting those to be implemented by the industry. I think they're appropriate, proportionate, and there's some really good lessons learned in there that industry needs to take on board.
1: Mm. Your investigation found multiple safety systems hadn't worked together effectively, that all together led to this terrible tragedy. How do we create a fail-safe system to prevent something like this from happening again?
0: It's really about strengthening the system at every level. So a lot of it is to do with knowledge. So there are recommendations out there so that drivers understand how their health relates directly to the important safety critical role they perform. It's also about getting information into the hands of doctors, so doctors understand the driver's role and how the medication they're taking can influence their ability to perform their role. And operators of buses also making sure that they understand how prescription medication in particular works with safe driving. So it's really about strengthening every aspect of the system through greater knowledge and through greater surveillance and supervision.
1: When it comes to the implementation of recommendations, whether it be through the government or other agencies, do you monitor the implementation?
0: I do monitor the implementation. It is a voluntary activity, so I do ask the parties, you know, how they're going. Generally, people are quite freely providing that information because we're all interested ultimately in improving safety. So there is a monitoring process. It's not a formal process. I don't have those functions under law, but I do get quite a lot of cooperation from entities to which I direct recommendations.
1: Jim, I appreciate you talking us through the investigation, the recommendations, and what may well happen from here. Really appreciate your time.
0: Thank you very much.
1: That's Jim Modrovanos, the Chief Investigator from the Office of Transport Safety Investigations, speaking about that report and recommendations regarding the Greta bus crash. Now, if that story has raised any issues for you, you can contact Lifeline on 13 11 14. That's 13 11 14. Please look after yourself and others around you.
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1: Now, at 4:15 on your Friday afternoon, hopefully you are heading into a period of relaxation in one way or another over the next couple of days. As we take you there in a moment, we are going to consider the future of Catherine Hill Bay Jetty. Can you imagine that beautiful seaside town without the jetty? I think it's probably one of the most photographed places in Lake Macquarie. Well, after a bit of back and forth, locals were told last night that, yep, the jetty is going. You'll get all the details on that next. Can you imagine? I just think it's going to look really unusually different for us for a little while there, isn't it, once the jetty is removed? Keep an ear out. You'll hear from one of the locals in the next few minutes. No major problems slowing you down on our roads this afternoon. Just peak hour traffic. If there's anything you want to let me know about on the roads or elsewhere, you are very welcome to get in touch at any time. 0487 99 1233 to send me a text. Here's Bob Seger, Night Moves.
4: A little too tall, could've used a few pounds.

0: 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It's Bob Seger at 19 past four.
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2: 1233 ABC Newcastle.
0: Well, it's official. That tall, iconic Catherine Hill Bay jetty is set to be demolished. Last year, the state government announced its intention to do that, but after speaking with the community, it went away, looked into some options for retaining parts of this much-loved historic jetty. But at a meeting last night, the update was given that it's just not feasible to keep it. Sue White is the Vice President of the Catherine Hill Bay Progress Association. Hi, Sue.
3: Oh, hi, Jenny.
0: How are you feeling about all this?
3: Well, actually quite sad.
0: Yeah.
3: But, look, it's been a very, very long fight. We've fought for 20-odd years to have the jetty heritage listed, but it's not. And this is one of the reasons why they are able to take it down.
0: Mm. Remind us the story of the jetty and why it's so loved by the community. For those who maybe haven't seen it, it's not just one of those little jetties that we see around Lake Macquarie. This is pretty special, isn't it?
3: It really is special. You'll see virtually in every photo of Lake Macquarie that the actual council is putting out has a photo of the jetty because it is so iconic. It was voted the biggest icon in the Hunter.
0: Was it?
3: Yes, this was years ago, of course.
0: Okay.
3: But really, it was a jetty that allowed coal to be taken by sea down to Sydney. And if that jetty hadn't been able to be built, Catherine Hill Bay wouldn't have even existed. And the little, the 60 milers, as they call them, took the coal down to Sydney, in through the harbour and deposited the coal at Ball's Head. And they were the only ships that did not have to have a pilot because they were up and back and up and back, you know.
0: Wow.
3: It was so important, this coal market, getting the coal down to Sydney.
0: Mm. And the jetty itself, I mean, it's not one where you can take a leisurely, you know, sunset stroll. It's not that kind of jetty.
3: No, a working jetty.
0: Yes.
3: And people weren't allowed on it because it was a working jetty and very, very tall and very narrow.
0: Mm.
3: And in the old days, they used to have a railway track out there. And I was talking to this old lady once and she said she'd be delivering food to her brother. And, you know, the train had come along and she'd have to jump into one of these holes, you know, at the side to avoid being run over.
0: Oh, my goodness.
3: Yes.
0: Wow. So the state government has, you know, been looking into the structure itself, found that, you know, it was quite seriously degraded, that it needed to take this out. There was some community consultation where they went and costed, you know, some of the options about what would it take to keep this. And they basically let you know now, look, it's got to go. What happens now as far as the community is concerned in terms of losing this icon of Catherine Hill Bay?
3: Yes, well, ideally what we were after was to retain a portion of it so that you could still get a sense of its length and all of that. And while one of the options, option two, was considered structurally viable, just the money, you know, of upkeeping it and for 25 years and then demolishing it, they said, no, she's too much. So what we're going to be now looking at is some way that we can really know that jetty was there, let everyone know that. And so we'd like to have some sort of monument to it, whether that be a sculpture. We do have oral histories from former jetty masters. There might be some way that we can also people can plug into to listening to what it was like working on the jetty. I mean, the second last master said to me it was the best job in the world.
0: Oh, yeah. Wow. What did the jetty masters love about it so much?
3: Well, you know, he said, I'd get up in the morning and I'd go out and I would fill a ship and she'd be down and she'd be back ready before I'd finish my shift. You know, it was a very much a working jetty, ships coming in and out, but it's just so beautiful to stand on it and to look back at the land.
0: Mm.
3: And because there hasn't been all this development there, you know, you're looking at green and it's beautiful.
0: So ways to memorialise the jetty, now very much on the state government's mind. What are you hoping that might involve, Sue?
3: Well, we had a fire in 2013 and there was a section that had the old timbers, but the timbers burned And not totally, though. We were unable to save them and sort of keep them. And so we'd have always thought that we would like to do some sort of structure with those. So, of course, I think it will depend on the other stakeholders who are National Parks and Wildlife. They sort of control that part of where it would probably have to go. So it will be, and Crown Lands too would be involved. So we would have to have lots of discussions about it. But we want to do something really creative and really different. I mean, you know, it was so special. When I came out of that meeting last night, it was dark and the full moon was up. And I just looked at it and the jetty was silhouetted against the water. And it was just something that is so special that we really have to keep a good memory of it.
0: So something made out of the woods maybe?
3: Yes, yes, absolutely. Okay. Made out of that those turpentine poles, piles as they are. They are the only ones that you can really use in any sort of jetty.
0: Right. So, look, there'll be someone very creative. If not in Catherine Hill Bay, I'm sure you won't have to cast the net too far to find someone who can come up with something. With the state government now looking for that, they're saying that they need to do planning approvals for demolition, so on, engage the contractors. So 12 to 18 months more before it comes down, allowing people to get in for a few last photos, I guess, Sue.
3: I would certainly recommend that. And also, if you've got any creative ideas, please, there's actually a website that they're after some ideas for people. But we would really appreciate someone creative coming up with a great idea.
0: Okay. Look, the challenge is out there. Someone will come through. Sue, thanks very much for speaking to me.
3: Okay. Thank you, Jenny.
0: Thank you. Sue White there from the Catherine Hill Bay Progress Association. What's the best way to remember the Catherine Hill Bay jetty? It's definitely going. The state government went away, looked at some of the options, you know, after hearing from the community, went and looked at some of those options for retaining parts of it at least, and it was just so expensive. They said, for instance, the only structurally feasible option to retain part of the jetty came in at a cost of $38 million. So that gives you a bit of an idea. Demolition of the jetty going to cost $11 million. So what do we do? How do we remember the jetty once it's no longer there? If you've got any ideas, well, they want to hear from you. There's an email address you can go to. I'm happy to give it to you if you want to know it. But also you can check out the state government's project page online, read their fact sheet, their frequently asked questions, all those bits and pieces, and let them know what you think you should we should be able to do to remember the jetty into the future once it no longer stands. And let me know too, because I'm interested and I'm not particularly creative in that way myself. I don't think I've got any great ideas other than, yeah, someone should do something really great. It's worth it. If you know what that great thing is, well, I'd love to hear from you. 0487 99 1233. News headlines aren't too far away. Here's D-Light. Groovers in the heart. In the next half hour, how can we beat hackers at their own game? Does it come down to psychology? You'll hear from a local researcher looking into that next.

0: Always a bit of a wonky ending, isn't it? To Daylight Groove is in the heart. It's 29 to 5 with the news headlines. It's Cecilia Connell. Hi, Cecilia.
1: Good afternoon, Jenny. Making news this hour. The Office of Transport Safety Investigations has found a breakdown in safety systems was a contributing factor in the 2023 Hunter Valley bus crash, which killed 10 passengers and injured 25 others. The report has made a number of recommendations, with the state government accepting or accepting in principle all 21 recommendations that relate to passenger safety, driver management, road design and safety systems. The Federal Agriculture Minister and Federal Environment Minister have met with their state and territory counterparts to help reinforce Australia's coordinated response to the deadly H5 bird flu. 33 cases of the bird flu strain have now been confirmed in 5 states, with a suspected case discovered in Victoria yesterday now being confirmed by testing. Hunter drivers are in for more pain at the pump, with fuel prices expected to rise as the federal government ends its fuel excise discount. The 16 cents per litre saving is due to end on Sunday, all that remained of the original 32% discount introduced in April due to the Middle East conflict. And Hunter runner Rose Davies has claimed a second gold medal at the Commonwealth Games, winning the 5,000 metres ahead of adopted Novocastrian Jess Hull. More local news at 5 o'clock.
0: Sounds good. Thank you very much, Cecilia Connell there.
2: Traffic.
0: 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Hi, Kristen.
3: Hi, Jenny. Well, if you're travelling in Allendale on the Hunter Expressway, give yourself some extra travel time southbound. We have one of two southbound lanes closed. It's due to a car crash. Traffic crews, emergency services, they're on site and a tow truck is on the way. And looking elsewhere on the trains on the Hunter line, give yourself some extra travel time as well. That's after an earlier operation issue. And on the Central Coast to Newcastle line, there's a few minor delays, but thankfully nothing major. Visit transportnsw.info for more. And for traffic updates, head to livetraffic.com.
0: Thanks, Kristen. Have a great weekend.
3: Thanks, Jenny. You too.
0: Kristen Hoban there from the Transport Management Centre. More cold mornings as you go through the weekend and into the start of next week. There are the chance of showers along coastal parts. We'll get a good look at the weather from Tom Saunders when he joins you at about 10 to 5. Now, yeah, I love how clever you are. We said, look, what do we do to remember the Catherine Hill Bay jetty? Memorialise the jetty. The state government is looking for ideas. So too is the Catherine Hill Bay community. And you are all over it. Michael says, what about a mini scale version built from its timber for kids to fish off? That sounds nice. Look, it has been years, I think probably since I've had a good close look at that jetty. I don't know how much of it they can salvage, but wouldn't that be nice if there was a little jetty that they could build for kids to fish off? Thank you very much. Train Chick, you say a scale model made from the old wood and preserved somewhere close would be amazing. So, yeah, another kind of voice in favour of a scale model of some kind. Train Chick also says maybe a kid's play area that looks like the jetty. Oh, you know I'm always down for a playground. That sounds fun because it's tall. You know, there are options for kids, you know, a playground style version. Kids could, you know, do plenty with the shape of that, couldn't they? Thank you, Train Chick. And Lee says, surely the timbers can be salvaged sufficiently and recycled to build an all-purpose community hall combined with a museum containing photographs and articles telling the story of Catho. Lee, I don't know. I don't know if there's enough there. Not sure. But I like your ideas. You can keep them coming in. Love to hear from you. 0487 99 1233. It's 25 to 5. After 5 o'clock, it's TGIF with Charlie Pickering.
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4: Let's have a look at what's coming up over the weekend for you in Glasgow. I'm Niamh Owens. Flag bearer Nina Kennedy will look to defend her 2022 Commonwealth Games gold medal in the women's pole vault. Peter Bowl headlines the Aussie finalists in the men's 800 metres alongside Luke Boys and Peyton Craig. 5,000 metre silver medalist Jess Hull will be back in the final of the Women's Mile. That's the first time the event has been run at the Comm Games. She'll be there alongside Claudia Hollingsworth and Abby Caldwell. The 4x100 metre relays will be a cracking watch as well. 2022 silver medalist Declan Tingay, Isaac Beecroft and Tim Fraser will compete in the 10,000 metre race walk. And Ellen Fife's bowls title defence continues, with the men's pairs also in a good position heading into the weekend. The netball bronze and gold medal matches will be on the final day of competition. competition. Hopefully you'll see the Diamonds in that final overnight on Sunday night. Boxing, judo and track cycling also wrap up before the closing ceremony on Monday morning.
0: Neve Owens there. She will have more for you on Monday on that final day of competition and the closing ceremony. You'll hear it in Breakfast with Paul Culliver and I'll bring it to you in Drive, of course. Now, do you worry about your data being hacked? Maybe, you know, your personal or, gosh, maybe even some of your medical records have been involved at some stage. Hackers, of course, are becoming more sophisticated. Is there a way to prevent future attacks by learning how hackers think? Learning more about the psychology of this. It's the idea behind some work being done at the University of Newcastle. You're about to find out all about it and what kind of difference it could make. Here's In Excess.

0: In Excess, Kiss the Dirt at 20 to 5.
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0: I'm Jenny Marchant. Lovely to be with you on your Friday afternoon. Have you ever been involved in a data breach? You know, an organisation might have been hacked and some details of yours were involved in that. We do hear about it reasonably often, unfortunately, these days, and it feels like cyber attacks, you know, are perhaps even becoming more complex. There's always these news alerts popping up about data breaches. How can we cut that off before it happens? Well, would it help to understand the way cyber hackers think? This is something local researchers are going to be investigating. They've just been awarded almost $800,000 in funding to look into this as part of a National Intelligence Discovery Grant. Professor Scott Brown is one of the lead researchers, cognitive scientist from the University of Newcastle. Good afternoon, Professor Brown.
3: Good afternoon. Thanks for having me.
0: It's a pleasure. What is it that you're going to be looking into?
3: Well, it's exactly like you said. If we can understand how the cyber attackers think, we can maybe sort of flip the tables on them. For a long time now, hackers have been exploiting how we think to get through our defences. You know, we all make little mistakes when we make decisions. We fall into those cognitive traps and biases. We take the lazy option with our passwords maybe, or we click on a link that we shouldn't have. And they know exactly the right buttons to push in our brains to make us fall for these tricks. But see, the thing is, of course, that cyber attackers are humans too. And so what we're looking at, it's a project with myself and Professor Ami Idels. We're looking at whether we can use the same weaknesses that we have, but exploit them on the side of the attackers, so that then when they're trying to get into our systems and they're hacking and they're looking for weaknesses, they fall into the same traps that they use to get us, and we can help them to waste their time a little bit and pursue some attack process that won't have any success, or reveal themselves to us so that we can monitor and defend against them in better ways.
0: Oh gosh, that's so interesting, Professor Brown. I know you're, you know, only just setting out on this, but for those of us who, you know, don't work in this world and maybe, you know, haven't thought about these concepts before, are you able to give us a bit more understanding of the kind of things you might be able to do here, exploit in a person's thinking and so on?
3: Yeah, absolutely. You mean imagining what it might actually look like is not always easy, and it's especially hard nowadays with the new news you might have heard recently about the chatbots themselves doing the hacking and attacking on their own, which is a whole other layer to this. But it's maybe not as mysterious as I've made it sound. So there are these cognitive biases that we all have, and they make us persist at doing things we shouldn't do. So a really classic one is called the near-miss effect, and you'd be familiar with this, I'm sure, from pokies. The pokies exploit the near-miss effect mercilessly to keep us feeding money in there when we shouldn't. And the near-miss effect is just when they give you that sort of almost jackpot, you miss out by just one symbol or something like that. And it keeps you hooked, right? Even though you didn't win and they don't pay you anything, it keeps you working on it when you shouldn't. Now, we can flip that same effect and try to use it against the cyber attackers.

0: they're doing and learn about them, but he's very safe.
1: Right. So it that doesn't actually, I guess it just it's busy work, kind of, it sounds, for the hackers. Does it actually stop them from one day going, well, that, okay, I'm giving up on this, I'm trying that other thing.
0: Sure.
1: Yeah,
0: So
1: is it just delaying the attack?
0: it is just delaying the attack, but that's actually the best option counterintuitively. Like you and I, when we first think about these things, we might think the best thing you do when you find a hacker on your system is just to kick them off. And that's actually really easy to do. You can almost without any effort, you can kick them off and that's no problem. But it turns out that's a terrible idea because some of the most important cyber attacks come from state-sponsored attackers, so people working in some capacity for a foreign government. And then those people are really hackers. They're not like, a kid in a basement with a hoodie. They're 9-to-5ers who are working for a government, and their job for the next 3 weeks is to hack this particular computer system. And so if you kick them off, they can't just give up. They have to come back again for the next 3 weeks
1: Ah,
0: working on
1: okay.
0: this.
1: I see
0: And
1: what you're
0: so,
1: saying there. Yeah.
0: yeah, they'll be back, and they'll be back somewhere maybe you don't know, and that's even worse. So the
1: So
0: best, sorry.
1: how? Sorry. So I'm interested in how you're going to do this. Like, do you already have an understanding of the way hackers think and how you might be able to put these in place, or do you still need to discover some of those details?
0: Oh, it's a little bit of both. So we, Ami and I, have already done a couple of years of work on this. We had a different project that sort of started the seeds for this idea. It was funded by the US intelligence agencies. And with that project, we already gathered a bunch of data about how cyber attackers think and different ways you might be able to put these little traps and tricks into the systems to delay and frustrate their efforts. And this new project is to sort of take that to the next level and to actually start making predictive models of how the hackers will behave and when they'll make mistakes and how we might exploit those mistakes.
1: Predictive models, do they allow you to have software that can kind of do some of this work, or is it about humans still identifying and acting based on predictions?
0: No, it's very much aimed at the software solution.
1: Uh-huh.
0: So the idea is that we can put certain design elements into a computer network or software agents, which will detect patterns that we've worked out through the research project, where these patterns suggest that some hackers or attackers might be vulnerable to a particular kind of cognitive bias and exploit that.
1: Oh my goodness. It's so interesting. Professor Brown, congratulations on the grant funding to take that research to the next level. We'll stay in touch. I can't wait to see how it goes.
0: Thanks very much for having me.
1: It's a pleasure. Professor Scott Brown, cognitive scientist from the University of Newcastle, one of the lead researchers on that project. How interesting. 12 to 5 on 12:33, ABC Newcastle. Mac, thank you, weighing in on Catherine Hill Bay and ways to memorialise the jetty. If you missed it, we were talking about it earlier on this hour, that in a meeting last night, and documents that have been popped up on the state government's project page today, the government said, yeah, just not feasible to keep the jetty. It would apparently cost 30 something million dollars to keep a portion of the jetty in place. It's just too degraded, too run down. It's got to come out. But now they're looking at ways to memorialise the jetty, remember it, keep it there in Catherine Hill Bay's memories and history. Mac says Lee's got the idea for a museum in the town there. Mac says the bay is crying out for one to showcase the whole history of the bay, including the jetty. One of the old cottages would be perfect. Oh, Mac. Okay, I think Lee was suggesting a hall to be built with the timbers of the jetty that would be the museum. But Mac, and I am wondering if there would be enough timber. Mac, you're saying let's take one of the old cottages, turn it into a museum, pop some of the bits of the jetty in there, I guess, as well as other parts of Catho's history. Could you put the kids' playground out the front? The scale model jetty? I like all these ideas. Very good. Thank you, Mac. I'm with you for another 11 minutes or so if you want to join in that conversation with your ideas. 0487 99 1233 to send me a text. 1300 33 1233 if you want to give me a call.
2: Weather.
1: Tom Saunders is here, ABC meteorologist. Hello, Tom.
3: Oh, Jenny, hello.
1: Hello. Did I surprise you?
2: Yes.
1: Sorry about that.

0: because I was still chatting with the producer.
1: Oh, were you?
0: Nothing relevant.
1: Should have opened up your channel a little earlier, Tom. We could have eavesdropped on the conversation.
0: No, you shouldn't have.
1: Sorry about that. Didn't mean to surprise you. Never want to waste your time, Tom. I know you're a busy man.
0: No, I've always got time for you.
1: Oh, thank you. Now, what have we got on the way for our Friday evening and into the weekend?
0: Okay, you know me, I just can't help myself. I have to talk numbers first.
1: Okay, go on.
0: It's a sickness, I know. Oh my God, wasn't it cold last night?
1: Yeah, it really was.
0: When I was driving home at 8 p.m., the temperature on my car thermometer was below 10. And that's the first time it's been below 10 this winter. Now, for the Hunter, very similar weather pattern to Sydney, Nobby's Head dropped to 7, Cessnock dipped below 0, Scone and, I'm going to pronounce this incorrectly,
1: Merriwar.
0: Yes, I've got it. Scone and Merriwar, -4 last night. Ooh. So we had severe frost this morning. Our maximum at Nobby's 16, that was 2 below average. Now, it was sunny earlier. We're seeing an increase in low cloud now as winds tend just a little bit more south-southeasterly. And looking at the radar, there's even some very light showers just, or perhaps even just a few drops over Newcastle in the last half an hour. Hmm. So that means for the weekend, look, it will be another cold night tonight wherever there's no cloud cover, so particularly for the inland areas. So areas of frost and patchy fog tomorrow morning for the inland. A partly cloudy day, there's a medium chance of showers for the lower Hunter, most likely in the late morning in the afternoon. No chance of rain for the upper Hunter. Light winds, 6 to 18 in Newcastle, 3 to 18 in Maitland, and -1 to -18 in Scone. Then Sunday, patches of frost and the chance of fog in the morning, a mostly sunny afternoon, tops around 20 degrees. So Sunday is the peak of the weekend. Monday, partly cloudy and warmer, tops around 21, 22. There's the very slightest risk of a late shower. Tuesday, mostly sunny, around 20. And then Wednesday to Friday next week, cold nights and sunny days continuing with highs around 20.
1: Okay, righty-o. Okay, very similar conditions hanging around these few days. But Tom, you've got an excellent article online through ABC News today about El Nino, this record El Nino that's forming up, that's set to create what you've kind of set up as really a very hot spring and summer.
0: Yeah, it is. It is looking that way. So El Nino is strengthening rapidly. Now, it's already the strongest El Nino on record for July. And when I'm saying on record, what I'm doing is I'm comparing temperatures in just a little box of the equatorial Pacific, the sea surface temperature. Now, it's already about 2 degrees warmer than normal. Because El Ninos, though, generally sort of develop in our winter and they don't peak until November to January, this one is now likely to become the strongest on record. And that's going back to at least 1900. That warming in the central part of the Pacific could even hit 3.5 degrees for the first time. The current all-time record for a monthly anomaly is 2.65 above average. So we could easily pass that. The big question, Jenny, is, well, what does that mean for Australia's weather?
1: Yes.
0: Firstly, let's start with the good news. The strength of the El Nino doesn't determine the strength of the impacts for Australia. Mm-hmm. So just because it's a record strong El Nino, that doesn't necessarily mean we'll have record drought. However, having said that, modelling for spring is showing we'll probably have, if not a record, but close to a record in terms of temperatures. So a very hot spring is likely across New South Wales and indeed pretty much most of the country. Rainfall, it's likely to remain below average. So there is an increased risk of drought.
1: Okay. All right. A hot and potentially dry time on the way. We'll keep an eye on that as it continues. We appreciate you being our guide to it, Tom. Enjoy your weekend and thank you.
0: Thanks, Jenny. You too.
1: Tom Saunders, ABC meteorologist. It's 6 to 3 now.
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1: Tomorrow morning from 6, Scott Bevans with you for Saturday Breakfast. Hello, Scott.
3: G'day, Jen. How are you?
1: Good. I very much enjoyed Neve's rumour about you this morning, by the way.
3: And it's all true.
1: Well, I am speaking to a computer right now.
3: You are.
1: So that all makes sense.
3: As if my emotional intelligence doesn't tell you that.
1: Oh, stop it. What's on the way tomorrow on Saturday, Brekkie?
3: Hang on. Can you play me some recorder before we go any further?
1: I don't have it with me.
3: Oh, that's a shame.
1: And I only perform under a pseudonym.
3: That's true. I loved what you did at the start of Stairway to Heaven, by the way. That
1: Thank
3: was fantastic.
1: You. Thank you. I appreciate it.
3: So good. We are going to be talking about the city, which we seem to be

0: doing a lot the last couple of weeks, parking last couple of Saturdays. But the City of Newcastle is calling for proposals to research and formulate a city vibrancy strategy. Vibrancy means many things, and it means a lot of different things depending on who you ask. What is a vibrant Newcastle? What does that look like? What kind of vibrancy do you want in the city?
1: That's
0: really
1: a big
0: loud
1: question.
0: Music till 5 in the morning?
1: Yes.
0: That's vibrant.
1: Or farmers markets from 6:30, you know, and then do the two coexist, and how do you make all that happen?
0: Yeah. So we're going to be speaking to Declan Clawson, who's heavily involved in this, about how he defines vibrant and vibrancy and what we can expect from this strategy and how the sum of these words turn into what we live with.
1: Looking forward to it.
0: Yes, okay. It should be a vibrant
1: conversation.
0: Yeah, absolutely. Good. And I guess this isn't very far removed from all of that. Someone who has shaped the look of this city so profoundly, from the Anzac Memorial Walk through to the reimagined Beehive, the former council administration building, now hotel. What do you call it, by the way?
1: I think of it as more as like a champagne cork.
0: Of course you would, with your interests in life. I'm not surprised by that.
1: But it is that cork shape.
0: Yes, it is.
1: Mushroomy shape.
0: Yeah, I don't know. I can't afford those ones. Mine are screw top.
1: Yep.
0: You know me so well. Barney Collins.
1: Ah, yes.
0: Renowned, acclaimed architect. Just racked up 45 years with the same company.
1: Impressive.
0: Not bad. Started with, as he put it, a company of seven, and that counted the tea lady. It's somewhat grown from there, as has this city, as has in no small part Barney's vision for this city. So we'll be speaking with Barney Collins. And three voices that carry a lot of family tradition for music. They can probably play the recorder as well. Not as well as you, but they come from some musical families. And three of them, Rosie, Abby and Evie, all teenagers, have combined to create Blu-ray, and they're coming in for Saturday sessions. And I thought, oh, three teenagers, what are they going to sing? Taylor Swift, something like that? Nope. They've dug into the 1930s, 40s songbook, and that's what they're going to be singing in perfect three-part harmony.
1: Sounds beautiful.
0: I'll say all that's missing is a recorder.
1: Well, if you need me, you know where to find me.
0: We won't be calling.
1: Scott, thanks very much. Scott Bevan, tomorrow morning. It's 2:30 to 5, not 3. Sorry about messing up the time for you before. Here's Paul Kelly. Your local news is on the way after this. This is Dumb Thing.

0: Great weekend. I'll be back on Monday.
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3: Good afternoon, I'm Cecilia Connell with ABC News. A safety report into a fatal bus crash in the Hunter Valley has heavily criticised lax systems that allowed the drug-dependent driver to get behind the wheel. Ben Clifford reports.
4: Brett Button was sentenced to 32 years jail over the 2023 crash, which killed 10 people and injured dozens more on their way home from a wedding. Today, the Office of Transport Safety Investigations handed down its final crash report. Button's medical records were examined, and investigators determined he was likely opioid dependent. It criticised the system that failed to detect his drug use. The report also found multiple driving complaints made against Button at his previous job, which weren't passed on during reference checks. The safety body has put forward 41 recommendations to improve bus safety.
3: Turning overseas, US President Donald Trump says Hamas has agreed to lay down its weapons in Gaza, a key concession in the pathway to a lasting peace in the Strip. Middle East correspondent Matthew Doran reports.
5: President Trump made the announcement on social media, heralding it as a major development, 9 months after the ceasefire between Israel and Hamas was agreed. He says Hamas will hand over all of its weapons, and in return, an international stabilization force will take over security control of the Strip, and Israel will withdraw its troops. Israel is yet to respond, and Hamas has repeatedly said it will only disarm if Israel upholds its side of the deal. Gaza's health authorities say that Israeli attacks against claimed Hamas fighters and facilities since the ceasefire in October have killed more than 1,200 people, many of them civilians, including children.
3: Back home, the son of a convicted drug smuggler has been sentenced to 4 years jail for helping his father retrieve cocaine from a ship in the port of Newcastle. The court found James Lake Kuvizandi Blee aided and abetted his father in the drug operation in May 2022. Cocaine was attached to the hull of a bulk carrier that docked in the city's port. His arrest came after police seized more than 40 kilograms of cocaine found in the harbour. His father is serving a maximum of 11 years in jail. A deputy state coroner has found evidence shows escort agency bosses knew what happened to Revel Balmain, who vanished in Sydney in 1994. Judge Joan Bapty today found the model, dancer and part-time escort was dead, but could not say how she died or who killed her. For decades, her last known client has been the sole person of interest. Today, the deputy state coroner said the evidence concludes that the couple running the escort agency either knew who was responsible or they themselves were somehow involved. Hunter drivers are in for more pain at the pump, with fuel prices expected to rise as the federal government scraps its fuel excise discount. The 16 cents per litre saving ends on Sunday, all that remained of the original 32 cent discount introduced in April due to the Middle East conflict. But the NRMA's Bridget Ahern says the price rise won't hit service stations all at once.
6: Retailers need to go down and buy new fuel at the new wholesale price, which will be 17 cents higher than what it was if you bought it yesterday or today. And so then retailers will gradually put that on the on top of the prices that we're currently paying. So we're expecting probably 1 to 2 weeks, depending on where you're located.
3: To sport, Hunter runner Rose Davies has claimed a second gold medal in the Commonwealth Games, winning the 5,000 metres ahead of adopted Novocastrian Jess Hull. Both train at Newcastle's Fernley Dawes Athletics Track, and their success comes as a long-standing push to see the facility overhauled ramps up. Track manager Craig Ward says they're working with council as they seek investment from other levels of government and athletics bodies.
7: The upgrade would be to the track surface itself. We want to increase the lanes. The long jump, the high jump, the steeplechase and the pole vault area all need upgrading as well. The facility is probably looking at a $2 million worth of funding to get it up to standard.
3: And soccer's world governing body says its consultation on the part sale of the World Cup is continuing, despite strong opposition from two confederations. FIFA has blamed incorrect media reports for the hostile receptions its plans have received. It insists that national associations should vote in September armed with the facts and denies it's selling the sport. To the Hunter's weather, mostly clear for the remainder of the day with a medium chance of showers on the coastal fringe. Partly cloudy tomorrow with areas of frost and patchy morning fog with a medium chance of showers about the Lower Hunter. That's the latest.
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21: Hello and welcome to Thank God It's Friday on the 31st of July. I'm Charlie Pickering coming to you live from the George Negus Memorial Concert Hall. And while you and I may believe it's Friday, let's check with Dr. Anthony Fauci during his Senate hearing this week.
22: What day of the week is it today? On the advice of counsel, I respectfully decline to answer based upon my rights under the Fifth Amendment to the Constitution.
21: So, in honor of Anthony Fauci, this week we have renamed the show, Thank God It's Time to Respectfully Decline to Answer Based on My Rights Under the Fifth Amendment. Yeah!
23: Yay.
21: There we go. And we have an amazing lineup of Australia's finest comedy minds ready to answer questions about the news of the week. Who, may I add, have no recourse to plead the Fifth Amendment? And to help me introduce them, I have some out-of-context quotes of the week. First up, it's an actor and comedian who's played Julia Gillard and is currently playing Truvy in the Melbourne production of Steel Magnolias, a performance which, according to Donald Trump...
24: virtually everyone... Republican or Democrat, liked, well, not everybody, but it sounds good.
21: Yes, universally liked by almost everyone. Please welcome Mandy Bishop. Next up, we have podcast host, radio host, TV host, who's originally from Tasmania, where on his last visit home, he...
25: made headlines around the world for his mischief-making during his recent stay in Tasmania. His adorable antics were priceless, but someone has to pay for all the damage he's left behind.
21: It's the adorably damaging Josh Earl. And finally, making a triumphant return, it's a comedian and actor currently appearing in the ABC series The Ground Up, who, when I approached her to come on TGIF...
26: ran more than a kilometre home to watch cartoons on TV.
21: Yes, she may appear on the ABC, but she watches ABC Kids. It's Tegan Higginbotham! Welcome, welcome all of you. Mandy, first time on TGIF, but you are playing, you're in Steel Magnolias. It is that is a wonderful script to work with. How is it going?
27: It's actually a true story. it's a story of the playwright's mother and daughter. I'm going to, just so everybody knows, I'm going to give myself this challenge and I'm going to fall over. I'm going to change, open my mouth just to change feet. It's going to happen all afternoon, but let's give it a go.
21: Is it Savannah? It's somewhere. It's in the South.
27: Louisiana.
21: Louisiana, my mistake.
27: In a fictional town called Chincapin, which I think is based on Natchitoches. And it was actually filmed in Natchitoches. And everywhere in Natchitoches are all the historical houses where the film was filmed. Mm. I'm playing the part made famous by Dolly Parton. But it was actually a play before it was a film.
21: Well, there we go. So you've turned it back into a play.
27: We just squished it around.
21: It was a foundational film for my mother and I. We watched it, loved that film. We watched it numerous times together, so many times that my mother became convinced I was gay and was finding ways for me to come out comfortably for quite a while.
27: In fact, characters come out in the play.
21: Yeah, oh, wow. There
27: you're supposed
21: we go.
27: To have track lighting and your name's supposed to be Steve, Rick or Mike or Tom or something like that. So you got another syllable, you're fine.
21: All right. Thank you very much for that. The line of ours from the movie that we loved, and I'm sure it's in the play as well, was, and pardon my French, but was eat shit and die. Was just my favourite. We said that around the house a lot. It was a tough upbringing.
27: If you can't say anything nice about anybody, come sit by me.
21: All right, let's get into the game, folks. And the rules tonight are simple. If you get a question right, you will hear this.

0: and score 1 point. If you land a hot take, you will hear this.
1: Smokehead!
0: And get 2 points. And if you give a genius-level miraculous answer, you will hear this. And score 5 points. So, mathematically, being correct is fine, but being funny is better. Are the rules clear?
2: Yes.
0: We're comfortable? Excellent. So, let's get started with our first game. It is the Hot Take Hoedown.
3: Grab your partners, give them a spin. It's time for the Hot Take Hoedown.
0: Yes, and for this week's Hot Take Hoedown, we're heading to the Commonwealth Games in Glasgow, where Australia is way out in front.
4: Let's get into the games. Australia continues to dominate in Glasgow. Leading the gold medal charge is our unstoppable squad in the pool, turning in another night of absolute green and gold ambush.
0: Australia is currently leading the overall medal tally by 36 gold medals. We also won more gold medals in the pool than all other teams combined. So my question to the panel, do we need to change the Commonwealth Games to make it more fair on everyone else? Mandy, we'll start with you.
5: I knew you would. I reckon they should put me in there because there's a reason why I'm pretending to be a hairdresser. I could level the field in 2 seconds flat. I want to participate in the Commonwealth Games. Let me at them.
0: Okay, what would your sport of choice be?
5: Egg and spoon race.
0: Oh, lovely.
5: Three. What's the one we used to tie stockings around their legs? You know, three-legged race.
0: The three-legged race.
5: It's amazing, isn't it? It's almost like it's proportionate to the land mass, the level. The medal total.
0: Games.
5: Isn't it?
0: So purely because we have the largest landmass,
5: yeah.
0: Canada might be slightly larger, but we have the most medals.
5: Count in Tasmania, are they still larger?
0: I believe.
5: We need to.
0: I believe so.
5: You know things.
0: Well, only enough. Well, there we go. So your suggestion is, first off, your participation, but also changing the events to be more inclusive and greater access to medals.
5: Please put an accurate representation of the public of the country in.
0: Wow, there we go.
5: That's the first thing that came to my mind. What is stupid?
6: You reckon like we get the census is coming up? Do we find out the average person? Say it's a 5'9" woman. We send her off.
5: I didn't say average.
6: Oh, okay, sorry. I thought you meant like, yeah.
5: Well, you can look hot stuff and still be average.
6: Okay.
5: but I just think a good cross-section of the public of a country. Like, you know, send some children.
2: No?
0: That is a lottery system. Anything, like just a complete random selection of people from every country.
5: The 4-year-olds racing against the 54s.
0: That would be, look,
5: we'd
0: need some
5: interesting
0: working with children checks, but it sounds good. Tegan Higginbotham.
7: I hate this.
0: Mike, so do we need to change the Commonwealth Games to make it more fair?
7: That is an unpatriotic question, Charlie. Unpatriotic.
5: Controversial.
7: Do you know what people didn't say to Usain Bolt when he won 41 consecutive 100-metre sprints? Like, maybe, mate, you just hop. You hop and we'll all try and catch up. No.
0: Oh.
7: No, we admired him. He set something for us to aspire to. Like, I think it's great. All right, we're winning in the pool. Whatever. Let's just enjoy it. It's not been great otherwise. It's the one bit of good news. Let me have my Commonwealth Games.
0: Are you a stay up and watch the Commonwealth Games type person? Do you stay up?
7: Look, I have to admit I've been a highlights gal, but God, they've been good.
0: Yes, it's nothing but gold in those highlights.
5: Oh, I love
7: fantastic, yeah. It is. It's really great. I mean, some of it hasn't been great. I think we got a couple of silvers and a bronze
0: it's
7: the other day.
0: Pretty embarrassing for those people. I believe Pauline Hanson doesn't want to allow them back into the country. Anyone that gets below a gold at the Commonwealth Games.
7: But I love that they describe this as an ambush. Like, come on, it's not like we were hiding in the bushes. You knew we were coming.
0: Once again, a great addition to the sport. Shooting. Hiding in the bushes. We'll be skeet shooting and you got to pop out. Peekaboo. Bang. Wooshka. See, yeah, there's not enough creativity in the sports, I have to say. Josh Earle, do we need to change the Commonwealth Games to make a more level playing field?
6: Yes, I think there's too many swimming events. We just don't worry about the different styles, just distance. If you can be the fastest from 0 to 50 or 0 to 100, that's it. We don't do it in the running. They don't go, all right, now we'll run backwards. We'll see who the fastest 100-metre backwards runner is. We don't go, let's hop. It's just freestyle.
0: That's a very good point.
6: It is, isn't
0: that's
6: it?
0: That's an excellent point you've made.
6: And also, freestyle, they're all doing the same swim. It's freestyle. Be creative.
0: Yes.
1: Okay.
6: Thank you. Swim. And as you swim, recite some poetry.
0: That's
6: as you
0: right.
6: Do-

0: One, two. Oh, here's some Virginia Woolf, who famously didn't do well in the pool. But still, we can. Yeah, I think that is to make it fair for everyone, because we know we're going to win the swimming. That's fine, okay? Don't worry. If you're backstroke, breaststroke, butterfly, sorry, you've wasted 4 years. We're not going to have you another one.
1: Oh, my gosh. You tell that to Nicole Livingston, this country's national treasure. She's a backstroke legend.
2: Yeah, she's a good friend of mine. She was on my drive show this afternoon. Love her. But it's just true.
0: Thank you.
2: It's just absolutely true. It's like, oh, you know, you went to uni and got an arts degree and people are going, where are you going to use that in the world? Butterfly?
0: Yeah.
2: You're kidding me. Unless you've had some kind of accident and your elbows don't work anymore, then you can adopt a butterfly. If your elbows cease to work, well done. Congratulations.
3: Don't you feel like a superhero, though, when you get the butterfly stroke once, just once, like one round of arms?
2: Just once, you feel like a superhero.
3: I've made it.
2: That is. I do. There was just some insane genius going on here. Reducing the number of swimming events, I think, feels a little reasonable. But I almost think you said, like, you just do it by distance. Yeah, but let's do random distances.
0: Okay.
2: The 16-metre swim.
0: Yeah.
2: The 118-metre swim.
0: Or we see how well people know metric and imperial. We go, all right, 44 yards. See how they go.
1: Who's got it?
0: Stop right on 44 yards.
2: Draw the distance out of a hat. Training becomes irrelevant. I think there's a lot of possible options there. I do think, though, like, I do love seeing Australians do well at Commonwealth Games. It's a great preparation for the Olympics. But the feeling I get watching us win more gold in the pool than any other country is kind of the same when I will say, and I don't mean this as an offence to any Christians listening to this, but Christian prayer, which is human beings who are flawed praying to a perfect being, so God, you're so great, like God needs to be told that. It's sort of how needy is God that we need to pray and say how good they are? How needy are our swimmers that they need to beat all of these petty countries and win gold medals? That's what I'm saying. They are gods. They should be battling other gods.
1: Yeah, there is some British swimmer listening to this broadcast right now who's just dying on the inside.
0: Well, they should be training and not listening. So there you go.
2: That's exactly right.
3: Getting ready for the 3-metre race.
2: Yeah. The 3-metre Australian crawl. You're listening to TGIF on ABC Radio and ABC Radio National. Before we get into the next round, let's do a quick score check. And I tell you what, it's not close. Manny Bishop, so far on 0 points. Don't take it personally. Happens all the time. For example, Tegan Higginbotham, also on 0 points. However, somehow on 7 points, Josh Lowell.
0: I'm the Australian swimmer of this show.
2: That is exactly right. Stop doing butterfly, guys. All right, let's crack on to our next game where the points can really change. It's the short-term memory test.
4: Do you know what happened this week? We'll hum a few bars and see if you can remember the words. It's the short-term memory test.
2: Yes, short-term memory test. We play a clip from news out of context. You have to guess the missing part and therefore what the story is about. And first off, Victoria has a new premier, and Ben Carroll kicked things off with a press conference in which some stations could not. Some stations could not broadcast live. Take a listen.
5: Things are not getting off to a good start here from the new premier, because apparently he's insisted on doing this press conference in the basement of a Kmart. You know, it's a gimmick. Is it a gimmick? Yes, it is a gimmick.
2: So why did new Victorian Premier Ben Carroll insist on holding his first press conference in the basement of a Kmart, Tegan?
1: Look, I'm not entirely sure, but isn't that the entire storyline to Backrooms? Like, hey, what are you doing? No, I don't know. I think it's because, you know, Tajay just feels a little liberal, doesn't it? Got to go to Kmart.
2: Oh, really? Yeah. Kmart's the shop of the people.
1: Yeah, it's the people's department store. Like, let's not go. We're not going Big W, but it's that real middle ground. It is. That's what it is. It's not Big W. It's not Tajay. It's right in the middle, which is what it's going for.
2: You're classifying Kmart as the aspirational Big W.
1: Yeah, it is.
3: And I challenge you with Spotlight.
1: Oh, what is that? It's like the greens.
2: That's the greens. It's just the greens. There's a lot of wool. There's just a lot of knitted stuff. Yeah. A lot of cardigans, absolutely. And One Nation is super cheap auto. Do you know what? That's a new segment. I'll tell you what, let's write that down. Political parties by store. That's I like it. So, Josh Earle, Tell me, why did Ben Carroll insist on holding his first press conference in the basement of a Kmart?
0: Well, Tegan was close, because he was in Kmart and Jacinta Allen was in Target. Sorry, she was the Target.
2: Sorry, I got that wrong. Yes.
1: Oh.
2: That's good.
0: Can't spell knife without a K. That's what it was. That's why he was in Kmart.
2: Delightful. And so, Mandy, why did Ben Carroll insist on holding his first press conference in the basement of a Kmart?
3: I think he was trying to beat all Victorians to the new merch from the Commonwealth Games.
2: Oh.
1: Fair.
2: That's not a bad idea.
3: Right. They're on the shelves.
2: Yeah.
3: Well, they should be. And
2: are you a fan of Kmart? Do you, I mean, this is the ABC. We can't really say.
3: Let's just say I shop there often.
2: Mm-hmm.
3: And why wouldn't you? Everything's so good. It's so good price. Actually, you get a lot of costumes for theatre from Kmart.
2: Oh, really?
3: Yeah.
2: That's a little showbiz secret.
3: And Target. And Op Shop. So you had the Op Shop. You had the Op Shop tartan. We have it in the audience. It's absolutely the market for theatre royalty costume.
2: Costumes by St. Vincent de Paul. do we have the answer to this? Do we have the answer? Yes, we do. Let's find out if anyone took the points and find out exactly why Ben Carroll held his first press conference in the basement of a Kmart.
5: You know, it's a gimmick. Is it a gimmick? Yes, it is a gimmick. He started his working life at Kmart, so that's where he's starting his new time as the new premier.
2: That's right. His first ever job was at a Kmart. He was also announcing a law for greater protections for staff of Kmart from attacks from customers.
0: Is that why they have the checkouts in the middle of the store? To make it harder to get to. You've got to get past all the haberdashery first before you get to the people.
2: That's exactly right.
0: Right, excellent.
2: Before you get anywhere near human beings. It's a protective ring of merch.
0: I can tell none of these people in the store have been to Kmart lately. That's where the checkouts are, in the middle of the store.
3: But there's no staff in there anymore anyway, because y'all thought self-service.
0: Oh, they're all politicians now.
2: Yeah. So, Ben Carroll's first job was at a Kmart. He wanted to do his first press conference there, despite his advisors warning him that Kmart is also famously where you get cheap disposable items that only the last a few months, which could be a store where you buy premieres, obviously.
3: Perfect, the theater.
2: Moving on, and next up we have Four Corners, who took a look at what's really in our food with some shocking revelations.
6: They detail what's been happening in New South Wales, including disguised as beef or lamb.
2: In New South Wales, what has been passed off as beef or lamb, Josh?
0: See, I know this one, and it's because it's also the name of Ozzy Osbourne's autobiography. It's called Mouse Fur and Metal. That's what they were looking at.
2: So Mouse Fur and Metal has been passed off as beef, disguised as beef or lamb.
3: Is that true?
2: It's the disguised that I like.
0: Yeah.
2: It's disguised as beef or lamb. I mean, disguised as a cow or a sheep, I understand. But to be disguised as beef or lamb.
3: Ugh.
2: That's an odd disguise. So we're going mouse fur and metal.
0: And it was the Greens who uncovered this. And it's because my mum always told me to eat the greens, and now the Greens are making it so I don't want to eat anything. So I was like,
2: nothing will be left to eat at all. So Mandy, tell me, in New South Wales, what has been passed off as beef or lamb?
3: Sawdust.
2: Do you know that makes sense in like a minced beef situation?
3: I know that cardboard is in sausages.
2: Really?
3: Yes.
2: What?
3: Like if you're a gluten-free person like me sometimes, and because sometimes I have an allergy and sometimes I just forget about it. But if you eye off all the really tasty looking mixed sausages and they say, oh, that's not, no, you can't have that. It's got wood pulp in it.
2: Whoa. This is a bombshell. This is a sequel on Four Corners.
3: Filler is, yeah. Wow. I think there's like, yeah. So
2: the logging industry has tentacles everywhere.
0: Cardboard in sausage. Is that why at Bunnings, at the end of the day, there's all these cardboard boxes just to go straight into the sausages all the way out?
3: God. Especially the rosemary ones. Lamb and rosemary. Pork and fennel.
2: Pork and fennel?
3: Mm.
2: Okay. It has cardboard, pork and fennel and
3: beef. And
2: okay.
3: Yeah.
2: God, we're learning about food. It's the level of conspiracy theory that you'd expect on Sky News, to be honest. But Tegan Higginbotham, can you tell me what has been passed off as beef or lamb?
1: I have a feeling I know what this is, and I actually think it's quite patriotic in a way. Mm-hmm. You know, Farlap's heart is in Canberra, his hide is in Melbourne, and his thighs are in our 4 and 20 pie.
2: Oh, so you're saying it's horse meat.
1: I think it's Farlap specifically.
2: Champion horse meat. Farlap could have won unlimited gold medals at the Commonwealth Games, just in the 100 metres, absolutely. So let's have a listen and see if anyone took the points.
6: They detail what's been happening in New South Wales, including minced horse disguised as beef or lamb.
1: Oh, no.
2: That's right. It was. You were right. It is minced horse. Well, the companies do say this isn't misleading, as three-star mince refers to three-star ingredients, cow, lamb and uncompetitive horses. Yeah. That's the detail there.
1: That wouldn't be far.
0: See, I didn't know horses mince. I thought they pranced.
2: No, the dressage. The dressage is definitely horses that are really into steel magnolias. Now, it's 25 past five, Charlie, with you on 774 ABC Melbourne. Let's do a quick score check, and ooh, it has tightened up, not much. Mandy Bishop, it's been a lot of fun, 0 points. Tegan Higginbotham, 3 points, well done, that's a big comeback. Yay! However, well out in front at this stage, first time at Josh Earle, 8 points.
1: Oh, wow. Impressive.
2: Oh. You know what that sound means. It means we are rapidly running out of time in this half of the show. That's right. Time itself, while many physicists and quantum physicists in particular would say is bendable and works in ways we could never understand, time is linear here. And it's amazing. I don't know how it happens, but sometimes we run out of it. I'm not sure. I'm still investigating how. However, we don't have enough time in this round to be both funny and correct. You only have to be funny.
7: All right.
1: Okay.
2: So I will ask rapid-fire questions. If you get a laugh from the audience, you get a point.
3: Oh, wow.
2: If you don't get a laugh from the audience, no points for you.
3: Can you just laugh anyway?
2: do not pitifully beg the audience not to laugh. They are too well-trained. They care so much about the integrity of this pure quiz.
3: I'm sorry to bring you down.
2: So their silence will judge you, and it will hurt, I will laugh.
1: Oh, my God.
2: Yes. This is my response to, you know, like all of the people that ring in to talk back radio, just going, kids these days get a certificate just for participating. Not here! There's a binary success or fail. All right, are we ready to go?
3: Yeah, sure.
2: We begin with the person coming last. It is you, Mandy. Or just to set your self-esteem a little bit lower heading into this. It's brutal and I like it. Okay, I'm going to ask these quick-fire questions. If you get a laugh, you get a point. If you don't get a laugh, no points for you. Your time starts now. An Australian has this week been crowned the fastest white man to do what?
3: Blame his child for the thing he did wrong.
2: That gets a laugh. It was the 100 metres. Tegan Higginbotham, yep. Anthony Fauci's diary entries have been released showing despite publicly saying COVID came from Wuhan wet market, he was secretly discussing the possibility it originated where?
1: In that weird automated toilet on Smith Street. Come on, you'd believe it. You'd absolutely believe
2: it. It is true. It was also possibly a Wuhan lab, but I prefer yours. AI companies, Josh, are reportedly buying and shredding thousands of rare what?
0: It's actually rare books, and by rare, they mean Scott Morrison's autobiography that no one read.
2: You can't find them anywhere. Mandy, Sydney's second airport officially opened this week with its first flights carrying plane loads of what?
3: Three-star meat.
2: It was cargo, but that wins. Tegan Higginbotham, classic Australian film The Castle, is being adapted into what?
1: It's going to be a gritty six-part true crime. Daryl Kerrigan hunts down all the councillors who's wronged him. Their heads go straight to the pool room.
2: Oh! Oh, they got a round of applause. We'll give another point for that. Josh Earle, the White House has tweeted a photo of a MAGA hat on what mutant animal?
0: Let's not say mutant. It's a raccoon with short spine syndrome, which I also suffer from. So am I a mutant, Charlie? No, I'm not. Jimothy the raccoon.
2: Wow. Like I said, they didn't laugh. No points. You short-spined idiot. that is all we got time for in The Fast and the Spurious. But as always, it really did change the points. Mandy Bishop, you got 2 points on the board. Well done.
3: Oh.
2: Tegan Higginbotham, you're on 5 points.
3: Yes.
2: But despite your raccoon-based nonsense, Josh Earle, you still got a point. You're on 9 points. There we go. That is the scoreboard as it sounds, and we are going to take a short break here on TGIF, broadcasting live from the George Negus Memorial Concert Hall on ABC Radio and ABC Radio National. Josh Hall in the Josh Earl in the lead. You've got 20 seconds. What do you put your early success down to at this stage?
0: Oh, just sleeping through all the Commonwealth Games and knowing I'll just wake up in the morning and see the highlights. That's all it is.
2: So just a pure highlights attitude towards the nose this week.
0: The whole news, just that's it. Just the highlights.
2: And any advice to some who are living with short spine syndrome like yourself or a raccoon who might be listening to this? Any advice?
0: Just stand next to shorter people and that's

0: boost. Both ego and height.
1: There we go. Address your complaints to Sarah Ferguson, care of PO Box 9994 in your capital city. 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
2: Adam Storey with a news update. The state's roads minister says the state government will implement in part or in full 21 recommendations that have come from the review into the deadly 2023 Hunter Valley bus crash. Today, the Office of Transport Safety Investigations handed down its final report, which found a breakdown in safety systems, speed and driver impairment were the contributing factors to the fatalities. Hamas says it's agreed to a plan put forward by US President Donald Trump's Board of Peace to completely disarm in Gaza. The plan would see Hamas disarm, followed by a gradual Israeli military withdrawal, then the deployment of a Palestinian transitional authority backed by an international stabilisation force. And thousands of more migrants have gathered at the border of Spain's North African enclave of Ceuta, which on Thursday was overwhelmed by the first mass crossing in 5 years. At least 18 people died as migrants rushed the border by sea and land from Morocco. That's the latest from the ABC Newsroom. There'll be more at 6 o'clock.
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1: Yes, welcome back to TGIF on ABC Radio and ABC Radio National. Wonderful to have you with me. Our contestants tonight are Mandy Bishop, Josh Earl and Tegan Higginbotham. We chatted with Mandy earlier. She's starring in Steel Magnolias, a live stage production, and she is actually right now going to be putting on her wig cap that she needs to go on stage tonight.
11: Oh, wow.
12: Because I'm supposed to be in the chair right now.
1: Which theatre?
12: The Athenaeum.
1: Athenaeum Theatre.
12: Yeah.
1: Thank you so much for cutting it so fine. So you work on your wig cap right now. Josh Earl, you have a show next week at yes. Comedy Republic.
13: I do.
1: Tell us about that show.
13: It's called Coach. I coach junior basketball on my weekends, coach my son, and then just a random bunch of under 10 kids. They're not random, I know them. But, it's all about coaching kids, coaching boys, and it's about fathers and sons and just positive and negative male role models in my life, and that's...
1: Wow. And I was about to ask about positive and negative male role models, and I thought it just might take this off the rails a little. Okay. I'm not sure. I'm just not... Positive role model in your life?
13: My first coach was my dad. Okay, and he was really fun and he coached me in football when I was 5 years old, and that age the coach runs on the ground with everyone, and he used to mark the ball over other kids and then boot it down the other end if he thought a team was winning by too much. So if he was around for the Commonwealth Games, he'd stop the swimmers in the pool and say, no, stop there, let these other teams win.
1: It gives other ones an outboard motor that they desperately need. Oh, that is beautiful.
13: Yeah. So and I kind of take that with my kids, and if we lost on the way home, Dad would just go, oh, just tell us a joke, Josh. And so I tell some jokes in the show that I used to tell my dad that used to get him actually laughing.
1: Oh.
13: Yeah.
1: That's a beautiful story.
13: Thanks.
1: Oh.
13: It's a nice show.
1: Yeah, you should see the show. It's at Comedy Republic. Part of their replay festival where the best shows of the comedy.
13: This is the first time I've done it.
1: What am I talking about? Nothing.
13: Well, that's on right now. And you should go see shows in the replay. It's a great festival. But mine, this is the first time doing it. And my 15-year-old will be in the audience the first time he's ever seen me do comedy on stage.
11: No way.
13: Yeah.
1: So. And will you be saying words that 15-year-old has not been allowed to say in the home?
13: Yes. And it's very weird because I wrote it knowing he would come and see it. So that's kind of... challenged me in certain ways.
1: Yeah, growth is hard.
13: Yeah, I trust me, I'm 5'7", I know.
1: Tegan Higginbotham, yes. As well as like popping up on TGIF.
11: I'm going to commit to an accent as well. No, I can't. I can't commit to that. Here we go.
1: If people want more Tegan Higginbotham, where can they find it?
11: Well, they can find it at the Fringe this year, Melbourne Fringe, which I know we're a little way out, but tickets go on sale next Friday and I'm really excited about it.
1: And what are you doing at the Fringe?
11: I'm doing a brand new show. It's my first show in 8 years.
1: Wow.
11: It's called Follow That Turtle. I'm just really, really excited about it. I didn't think I'd do stand-up again, and it's just all come back this year. It's all coming back, and it's very exciting.
1: Oh, how exciting. That's wonderful.
11: Yeah, it's been really fascinating.
1: And
11: actually, terrifying,
1: too. That's a long time away.
11: Yeah. My challenge at the moment is to be able to hold a piece of paper on stage without people seeing my hands shaking.
1: Yes.
11: Because the adrenaline, you know, it's all that feeling back again. But it's interesting. 8 years away.

0: the landscape is just, it's changed. There's a lot of new faces.
1: And blackface is out now.
0: It's out now.
1: So you've got to change your whole act.
0: Oh my God, I can't.
1: The whole thing is gone. Your Kamal impression, gone. Oh, all of it. See that really? Oh, come on. I thought that was pretty good stuff. But it really did divide the room into them and me. That's fine. Those are the lines that divided. All right. We really should crack on with this game.
2: Yeah, because I brought my head for radio.
1: The ball cap's looking lovely
0: now. It's
1: looking
0: good, isn't it?
1: Check us out on Facebook and YouTube. It's time for our next game. It's That's What She Said.
3: That's what she said.
4: That's what she said.
3: That's what she said.
4: That's what she said.
1: Yes, in this game, the panel must finish a quote from a prominent figure in the news, and new recordings have just been released between Joe Biden and his biographer with some surprising revelations.
5: This was high early on. In 2009, I just found all the... downstairs.
1: According to new recordings just released between Joe Biden and his biographer, Biden admits to finding what downstairs at his house? Mandy.
2: Furry little critters.
1: Raccoons, possibly.
2: With Jimothy. Jimothy's cousins. Isn't it interesting? I looked this one up because I was watching the news this week, believe it or not. And I noticed that Joe Biden has been described as an empathetic, kind, well-meaning elderly gentleman with a poor memory.
1: Oh.
2: And he ran the country.
1: Yeah. It feels relatively harmless compared to the guy in there right now, though, doesn't it?
6: I don't like you either.
1: Yeah. It's funny, though. It's interesting with your Louisiana accent.
2: I know.
1: Joe Biden. Joe Biden is a much... That's a lovely name. Joe Biden.
2: Joe Biden. Oh. Uncle Joe.
1: Uncle Joe.
2: Grandpa Joe.
1: Great-grandpa
2: Joe.
1: Cup of Joe. Tegan Higginbotham, according to new recordings just released between Joe Biden and his biographer, Biden admits to finding what downstairs at his house?
0: Was it his marbles? I hope so.
1: Oh. Okay. Downstairs.
0: Yeah.
1: And he never went and got them because getting back up the stairs again was a nightmare.
0: It's such a nightmare.
2: How do you carry them all up?
1: Yeah. Josh Earle.
7: Yeah, I was going to say, if it's anything like he's upstairs, not a lot down there. But it's...
1: What did he find in the basement?
7: Classified documents. And it's weird because I've got elderly parents who they also keep the classifieds tucked away because they collect the classifieds because they just circle how many funerals they're going to that week.
1: Oh.
7: And that's where they're at.
1: Do you know what? That could have got a laugh, but yeah. I have a feeling people in our audience may relate a little bit to that experience. Just it is true. It's like I've actually overheard my parents reading the paper in the morning. You go, oh, Bob's dead.
7: Oh, you know, like, oh my God. Yeah. I get my Sunday phone calls from my mum telling me who's died. So yes,
1: it's good stuff. It's better than the internet. Well, let's have a listen and see if anyone took the points.
5: This was high early on. In 2009, I just found all the classified stuff downstairs.
0: Oh, my God.
5: I wrote the president a handwritten 40-page memorandum arguing against deploying additional troops to Iraq. I mean, to Afghanistan.
0: Oh.
5: Some of this may be
0: my
5: classified,
0: word.
5: So be careful with it. I'm not sure. It's not more classified.
1: Yeah, that's right. In Biden's defense, the old documents weren't marked classified. They were simply labeled beef or lamb. So it wasn't really his fault. Incredible stuff. So, Josh Earle, you take the points. They were classified documents.
2: Well done.
1: Woo! So, quick score check at this stage. Mandy Bishop remains on 2. Tegan Higginbotham on 7. Josh Earle out in front on 10 points. But it's time for the games where the points can really change. It's I'm With Stupid.
8: It's time to put the power in the hands of everyday punters with I'm With Stupid.
1: Yes, it is our favourite game at TGIF, where we pair members of the audience with the panel. The punter in the crowd chooses the topic the panel will be quizzed on, and after the players lock in their answers, the person in the crowd chooses which one gets locked in. If it's correct, our player on stage gets the points, and the punter does as well, teaming up for victory. Never, but is good fun. It really is good fun. And our topics tonight are the finer things in life, clicked off, cabin fever, and of course, the mystery box.
0: Ooh. Ooh.
1: Yeah, getting the demo. The mystery box. Okay, so let's find out who's going to play tonight. First off, we have Greville from Carlton, or Greville, or Greville. Oh, Greville? Wonderful. Greville from Carlton, good evening to you.
9: Good evening.
1: So, Greville, I've already, off air, before we started the show, I commented on your delightful tartan vest, which is not from a family of origin, but rather an op shop of origin, but it looks store-bought, sir. It is a glorious ensemble you have with us tonight. Can I ask, Greville, when you're not coming to a poorly informed topical quiz show at the ABC, what do you like to do of a Friday night?
9: In front of the box, watching ABC.
1: Oh, good for you. Company man, I like it.
10: He knows what he's doing.
1: Love it. And also, what do you do? What is your life, not your life story, but what is the story of Greville?
9: I'm in my second retirement.
1: Really?
9: Mm-hmm.
1: How does that work? What was the first one from?
9: 2007 from teaching.
1: Okay.
9: And then economic changes, so from about 2016 until October last year. Teaching again.
1: Oh, wow, wonderful. Stepping back in, well, good for you. And so retired again.
9: Yes.
1: Was it good to get back teaching? Did you enjoy it?
9: Wonderful, yeah.
1: That's great. And what's your favourite subject to teach?
9: I don't know that I like to teach subjects, but I like to be an emergency teacher.
1: Oh, right.
9: All care, no responsibility.
1: I like that a lot. Coming in, hey, kids, sitting, turning the chair around backwards, sitting like a cool guy, leaning over the back. Hey, kids, this is how you smoke a cigarette. I like it. All right, Greville, you have to choose from the following subjects. It's the finer things in life, clicked off, cabin fever, or the mystery box.
9: The finer things in life.
1: Oh, the finer things in life suits you, sir. Okay. The finer things in life. Harvey Norman has been fined over $50 million this week. Take a listen.
11: The store chain's national ad campaign, which promoted no deposit and interest-free payment methods. The ads failed to disclose that customers...
1: So Harvey Norman has been fined because in order to access its interest-free and no-deposit payment options, its ads didn't disclose customers had to do what, Tegan Higginbotham?
0: I'm guessing that they had to pay interest and, yes, deposit.
1: That is, yeah, that would be, that's such a Lionel Hutz condition on that contract for Harvey Norman. $50 million for Harvey Norman. I mean, that'll take them days to pay that off. Wild. Okay, so Josh Earle, Harvey Norman's been fined $50 million because to access their interest-free and no-deposit payment options, what did customers have to do?
7: Now, define interest-free, because they were free of interest in keeping to the rules of their contract. I think that's how they're kind of saying it. But it's whatever the fine is, do you know that Bunnings is going to beat it by 10%? So that's just so you know. That's
1: hurtful. That's bad. Yeah. That's more bad news for Harvey Norman.
7: Yeah.
1: Right. So you think they just had no interest in
7: no
1: keeping
7: interest
1: to the terms of the contract.
0: That makes sense.
1: Unlikely to succeed, but thank you for your endeavour. Mandy, tell me. Harvey Norman's been fined $50 million because interest-free and no deposit. To access that meant what?
2: I could swoop in here, couldn't I?
1: You really could
2: swoop
1: in.
2: And earn some points.
1: A great opportunity.
2: Oh, I'd love to know the answer.
1: And without rubbing it in. Without rubbing it in, it would help. It really would help.
2: No such thing as third place. Okay, so I'm guessing it's some kind of membership that wasn't devolved at the time.
1: Oh.
2: You know, people had to kind of sign over join some financial membership to get those benefits.
1: So they had to join some kind of Harvey Norman club.
2: Like a bank account that can't, like some kind, excuse me, I'm good with microphones, some kind of, you know, signing off or something that joined them to a financial institution that was working with Harvey or something like that. It's always some catch in the good deal.
1: Right, so a deal with a big bank or some financial institution under the table that customers didn't know about.
2: Well, it's kind of not under the table. That's why they were able to do it, but then they got fined because it's not such on the table either. It's just kind of like, oh, by the way, can we have all your details and can you start another bank account?
1: Wow, this could be true or just another story for your conspiracy theorist podcast, which I'm really into.
2: Okay,
1: so those are the options so far. Greville, you have to choose. And I'm just going to talk you through it. Is it a secret condition they had to join some kind of payment institution, club, membership, whatever it is? Is it that what they had to do to get interest-free and no deposit was actually pay a deposit and pay interest.
0: Uh-huh.
1: That's a catch. Or was it just they had no interest in the

0: Let's have a listen and see if Greville and Tegan take at those points.
1: The ads failed to disclose that customers were required to use a credit card, such as the Latitude Geo MasterCard, to purchase goods, liable to pay monthly account service fees and, up to mid-March 2021, establishment fees.
2: I think that's fees. That's correct.
0: Yes, however, the answer was no deposit and interest-free. Those ongoing fees are neither interest nor a deposit. However, having to pay with a specific credit card, I do think Mandy is going to take the point.
2: Yeah.
0: Sadly, however, Greville, no point for you, but thank you for playing. Greville. Round of applause for Greville. There we go. Okay, moving on right now. We have three topics remaining, but our next punter helping us out is Beth from Maroopna. Hello, Beth.
3: Hello.
0: Hi, Beth. What do you do?
3: I work in childcare.
0: Really?
3: Mm.
0: Oh, wow. How are you awake?
3: I'm not too sure, really.
0: Right. So what is your favourite thing about working in childcare?
3: I'd be playing in the sandpit. Enjoy that. Yeah, that's fun.
0: That is great. And what's your favourite thing to do in the sandpit?
3: Probably sand castles, I'd say. Yeah.
0: Yep. Story checks out. That definitely happens in a sandpit. That's wonderful.
3: Yeah.
0: And what's the thing that brings you the most sense of satisfaction about your job? Handing them back to their parents. I understand. But no, what else gives you a sense of satisfaction?
3: Nurturing children. It's lovely.
0: Wonderful.
3: Yeah, it's really good.
0: And do they teach you about yourself along the way?
3: Of course they do, yeah. They're amazing people. Little people. They're amazing.
0: Well, thank you for your service. I would not be capable of it. Well done. You do have to choose from the following three topics. They are clicked off, cabin fever, or the mystery box.
3: I think mystery box. I'm a bit, go with that one.
0: We're going with the mystery box. Ooh, okay. And this one, we go over to the US and a huge win for a US grandmother. Take a listen.
4: Grandmother in the US state of Minnesota has successfully campaigned for the right to in her aged care home.
0: Yeah, it sounds filthy by the fact that it had to be censored. Okay, a grandmother in the US state of Minnesota has successfully campaigned for the right to what in her aged care home, Josh?
5: You're right, it is a family show, so the censor was good. It's happy hour. They all want happy hour, and they're not having it, and I think they should give it to them because they're already wearing the Depends, so let them go crazy.
0: Just let it go off.
5: Yeah.
0: Can I ask, in an aged care home, what time is happy hour?
5: Well, dinner's 4, so happy hour.
0: So it's got to be before 4, probably 2.
5: 2 o'clock.
0: Because you like to run it for a couple of hours at least.
5: Yeah.
0: 2 o'clock happy hour in the aged care home. Mm. Yeah, I'd live in aged care. That sounds great. Mandy, how about you? A woman in the US has won the right to do what in her nursing home?
2: Plug in her own electrical goods.
0: Oh, really?
2: Why not? Let those power points rip. What can possibly go wrong?
0: Right, so what sort of electrical goods do you think she wants to plug in?
2: That's a rude question. Irons, hot tongs, a little whiz for your little coffee milk.
0: Nice.
2: Blenders, your chargers for your wind-up dolls because your relatives ain't visiting you anymore.
0: Oh, gosh, that's bleak. But okay, thank you. Tegan Higginbotham.
6: Yeah.
0: I'm going to ask you, a woman in America has won the right to do what in her nursing home? And I will say, you know, there's plenty of room here.
6: Well, look, I think you were right when you said it sounded filthy. I mean, we've all heard the rates of STIs and STDs in aged care home, Charlie.
0: Whoa.
6: I think there's plenty of bleeping going on already, but let's just make it with the rules. Let's make it all above board. I think she wants to get her Friday Freaky on.
0: To get her Friday Freaky on.
6: Yeah. Wow. Happy hour indeed.
0: Yeah. Thursday's applesauce day. Friday Freaky. Yeah. I like it. Wow. Just. Yeah. I mean, like.
2: Can you imagine if you walked in on that?
0: Yeah. I wasn't, but thanks. I am now, but good on them. Like, that is great.
6: Hey, yeah.
0: But were there rules against it? Like, that's the thing. Could you prevent it? Who are we to stand in the way? Do you know, I wonder, but...
2: Yeah, volunteer list.
0: And I, and it's interesting, like, she's campaigned for this right. I wonder if she had to take it for court take it to court. And I wonder if she had someone in mind at the time. And

0: wonder if they were still there after the protracted court process.
1: Did they make it?
2: Took too long.
0: To actually get on the good foot and do the bad thing. My gosh. All right. So, they are some options. So, Beth, let me ask you. Is it she's won the right to have Freaky Friday, and I don't mean the Disney classic where mother-daughter gets swapped. Is that Freaky Friday where they,
2: yeah, I think
0: where they
2: so.
0: Get swapped?
2: Jamie Lee Curtis.
0: It's definitely not that.
2: Lindsay
0: At least
2: Lohan.
0: I hope no. Hope not. Is it the right to plug in appliances, or is it the right to have happy hour, and we believe between the hours of 2 and 4?
3: Yeah.
0: Or, and I will say, you can put in an answer of your own.
1: I'm thinking Josh might be right with the happy hour.
2: Really?
0: You think it's for old folks to get boozy? Mm.
1: And I say go for it. Yes.
4: G&T.
3: Crack open the sherry.
0: Right. All right. Well, let's have a listen and see if yourself and Josh took the points.
5: Grandmother in the US state of Minnesota has successfully campaigned for the right to celebrate with a drink in her aged care home.
2: Really?
5: Under existing laws, assisted living facilities were prohibited from serving alcohol without a license.
0: That's right. They were not allowed to serve alcohol without a license. And fittingly, she celebrated the win by getting extremely pissed. Just hammered. Everyone was like, oh, no, this was a bad idea.
2: I didn't know this about retirement homes. I mean, when the time comes, I'm already thinking that it's going to be difficult getting my dad into aged care. If he can't drink, I've got a hope in hell.
0: Yes. I've started building a wine collection when I first started working, and it was just instead of an aged care home, I was just going to get just a shipping container and just lock myself inside.
2: Good.
0: Thought that would work out very well. Do you know what happened, though? Beth and Josh, take the points.
3: Woo! Go on, you Beth.
2: Well done.
0: Wonderful stuff. You're listening to TGIF on ABC Radio and ABC Radio National. We are going into the final portion of I'm With Stupid. The scores at this stage, Mandy Bishop on 3, Tegan Higginbotham on 3, Beth on 1, Josh Earl on 10 points. So I tell you what, we're going to make this one worth 10 points.
2: Oh.
0: Just to make it interesting. So our next person to help out is Jocelyn from Castlemaine. Hello.
6: Hello, Charlie.
0: Welcome all the way from Castlemaine, beautiful part of Victoria.
6: Bloody cold.
0: Bloody cold. We've got the heating on. Welcome aboard. That is great. It would be chilly this time of year.
6: Yep.
0: So let me ask, out in Castlemaine, what do you do out there?
6: Oh, I'm an audiologist. So I work and live out that way.
0: Right. Audiologist, like hearing for people.
6: Pardon?
1: Yeah.
0: Ooh.
1: That's got to be worth the point.
0: Yeah.
6: Absolutely.
0: I tell you what, folks on stage, pick up the game. Jocelyn, you have two topics to choose from. They are clicked off and cabin fever.
6: Ooh, cabin fever.
0: Cabin fever it is. Nice. Let's have a listen. And Qantas just broke the record for the world's longest passenger flight in anticipation of direct flights from Australia's East Coast to London and New York. Have a listen.
7: Qantas is working with scientists and tech experts to help passengers.
0: After 24 hours of non-stop flying, Qantas is employing scientists to help passengers with what, Mandy?
1: The right to have a massage every hour.
0: Oh.
1: Wouldn't you need it? Like, you can't even lie down. You might as well get, I don't know, get your next door passenger to give you, like, do chain massage.
3: The whole row.
1: Yes. Just invented it. I'm sure it can easily happen over the tops of the seats.
0: Do you know what would be an absolute people pleaser, right, is just for an hour, first class, have to go and give everyone else a massage.
1: Oh, yes.
0: How would that be?
1: Because they get showers.
0: They do get, yeah.
1: And they can go and sit at a bar mid-air.
0: Yeah. And they didn't even have to fight that all the way to the Minnesota Supreme Court. They just got it. All right. So, massages. I don't mind that at all. Tegan Higginbotham, tell me. After 24 hours of nonstop flying, Qantas is employing scientists to help passengers with what?
2: Okay. I'm really torn on this one.
0: Mm-hmm.
2: Part of me thinks it's got to do with digestion because I spoke with an air hostess the other day. I was like, your digestion stops when you fly. I didn't realize
0: what?
2: This.
0: How? What?
2: Apparently. It's dry.
0: Yeah.
1: Because of the dryness.
2: So, you just... Apparently that happens. But instead, bit of that. No, but what I truly think is that we're going to need help rebuilding relationships with loved ones because after 24 hours of flying next to anybody, I don't want to be around them anymore.
0: Yeah, that is good.
2: That is a destroyer of marriages right there.
0: Dr. Phil is waiting at the gate when you land. What are you doing?

0: That is true. Mm. It is a long time.
1: I mean,
0: the most minor disagreement just magnifies over time.
1: Yeah.
2: Imagine if you're travelling with a baby for that.
1: Oh, my God. Imagine if you're travelling with a baby.
2: And all the other neighbouring passengers won't be fond of your baby.
1: It's...
0: Wow. Everyone here just going, Qantas, bad idea. Josh Earl, let me ask you. And don't forget, this is worth 10 points. This question is worth 10 human points.
2: Oh.
0: Josh Earl, after 24 hours of non-stop flying, Qantas is employing scientists to help passengers. Oh, with what?
3: The urge to stand as close to the baggage carousel as humanly possible.
1: Oh, thank you, Josh.
3: It is, I don't know what it is. We all stand so close so no one else can see. So we just have to, everyone take a step back and then everyone, a great metaphor for life as well. If we, everyone at the top just took a step back, let the rest of us have a bit of the pie, see what we're doing, get that share. That's what it is. It's the urge, that urge.
0: The thing is, mate, you kill incentive. People lose motivation. People are going to stop wanting their bags if everyone has the same. All right? People won't be getting bags. There'll be bags everywhere. That's what communism does. Communism's fine until you run out of other people's bags to take home. I should have worked at 3AW.
3: Yeah.
0: I really should.
2: So well. I want to smooge my answer a little.
0: You want to smooge the
2: smooge
0: answer?
2: It? I reserve
0: if only we had a sound effect for smooge down.
2: One smooge per game.
0: This is the first ever smooge.
2: Right.
0: I'm going to allow it.
2: I'm going to stick with the massage theme, but I think it's because I missed the scientist part of the question, and I think the massage could help with the, you know, the thrombosis, the
1: deep
2: clots. Declotting.
0: Declotting.
2: You could do someone's feet. You could do someone's shoulders. You could do someone's digestive system.
1: I thought that was always just a weird thing Mum spoke about, and then I...
2: No, compression socks be gone, massaging.
0: Deep vein thrombosis. So prevention of clots and deep vein thrombosis.
1: That's good.
0: It's a fine and wonderful, and I dare say it sounds too reasonable as a suggestion for this quiz, but let's see how we go. It's not up to me what happens now. It's up to Jocelyn. Now, Jocelyn, listen to me and listen closely. There are three answers on this stage. 10 points are up for grabs. Is it scientists are helping with massage to treat deep vein thrombosis? Is it family repair?
1: Can
0: basically conflict resolution.
1: Can we just say constipation broadly speaking, relationship and physical?
0: Yeah, physical and emotional constipation.
1: Yeah,
0: okay.
1: Yeah.
0: I like it.
1: Yeah, thanks.
0: Josh Earl has gone with
3: baggage carousel.
0: Helping people know how to stand back from the baggage carousel. Do you know what? I landed in an airport overseas once. They painted a line 1 meter back. Problem solved. It's not that hard. Anyway. So, Jocelyn, I will ask you, would you like to lock in one of those answers or one of your own for 10 points? Totally up to you.
4: Ooh, I really have no idea, but I really like your surname.
1: Higgin.
4: So, Tegan Higginbotham.
1: Thank you.
4: Oh, I'm going with you.
1: That's the first time somebody's picked me because they like my last name. Wow.
0: Jocelyn.
4: I love the sound of it.
0: Jocelyn, beautiful sentiment and terrible decision-making logic. Let's have a listen and see if Jocelyn got the points.
5: Qantas is working with scientists and tech experts to help passengers combat jet lag.
0: That's right. Jet lag, no points for anyone. Qantas' scientists have actually finished their research and they've advised passengers that in order to avoid jet lag, they should try working harder earlier in life and flying business class. That was their answer. Jocelyn, thank you so much for helping us. That brings the quiz to an end. We have less than a minute left. Here are the scores. Beth, 1 point. Jocelyn, don't know how, 2 points.
1: What?
0: Mandy Bishop, 5 points. Me, 5 points.
1: What?
0: Tegan Higginbotham, 7 points. But our winner today, Josh Earl. You can catch Josh at Comedy Republic next week with the show Coach. You can catch Mandy on stage at the Athenaeum in Steel and Magnolias. And you can catch Tegan Higginbotham at the Fringe Festival doing stand-up. I'll be back hosting Drive on 774 ABC Melbourne from Monday and be back with TGIF here on ABC Radio and ABC Radio National 5 o'clock next Friday. That's TGIF. Thank you for watching and thank you, audience, for joining us. Bye for now. Have a great weekend.

0: Adam Storey with ABC News. The co-founder of a right-wing faction in the New South Wales Liberal Party has told the state's corruption watchdog opposition leader Angus Taylor did not make a payment to the group. Pablo Vinales has more.
1: Robert Asafi is one of the

0: founding members of the so-called Reformers and appeared before the Independent Commission Against Corruption for a second day. Earlier this week, the inquiry heard that Catholic Schools New South Wales boss Dallas McInerney discussed seeking financial backing from his factional ally, Federal Opposition Leader Angus Taylor. But asked today about the claim, Mr. Assaf said a payment from Mr. Taylor never happened. Angus Taylor is not accused of any wrongdoing and repeatedly denied a payment was made. But he has avoided questions over whether he was asked to give money to the Reformers.
1: Video evidence previously ruled inadmissible will now be allowed in the trial of two former Sydney nurses accused of making menacing comments about Israelis. Ethan Ricks reports.
2: Two former Bankstown hospital nurses have both pleaded not guilty to using a carriage service to menace and harass after being charged last year. Sarah Abu Lebdeh and Ahmed Rashad Nadir were accused of making the comments in a recorded online conversation with an Israeli influencer. A judge ruled the video was inadmissible last month after defence lawyers argued it was improperly obtained. Today, the prosecution successfully appealed that decision, meaning the recording will no longer be excluded from the trial. Under court orders, the reason for today's judgment cannot be published.
1: A Jewish artist says she was encouraged to forfeit her residency at a prestigious studio after facing attacks online. The Royal Commission on Anti-Semitism and Social Cohesion is examining Australia's arts and creative sector. Nina Sanadze had been among hundreds of creatives in a private group chat which had its information and messages leaked in 2024. She told the commission in the wake of that doxing, the art institution she was attached to told her it would be inappropriate for her to return.
3: I was told that if I did not leave the studios, there would be more incriminating or rather more information released by unknown people that they wouldn't mention who, to sort of discredit and to damage my reputation. So I was threatened with that unless I left.
1: A motorcycle rider has been seriously injured after a police pursuit in Sydney southwest this afternoon. Police say they tried to pull over the rider for alleged traffic offences at Menangle Park at around 2. Officers allege the pursuit was called off before the man crashed into another vehicle a short time later, leaving the rider with serious injuries. He was flown to Royal North Shore Hospital and a critical incident investigation into the response of police has now been launched. The son of a convicted drug smuggler has been sentenced to 4 years jail for helping his father retrieve cocaine from a ship in the port of Newcastle. James Lake Kusavandi aided and abetted his father in the drug operation in May 2022. Cocaine was attached to the hull of a bulk carrier that docked in the city's port in 2022. His arrest came after police seized more than 40 kilograms of cocaine found in the harbour. His father is serving a maximum 11 years. Thousands of more migrants have crossed at the border of Spain's North African enclave of Ceuta, which on Thursday was overwhelmed by the first mass crossing in 5 years. At least 18 people died as migrants rushed by sea and land from Morocco. Spain's government says it will send the armed forces to help the civilian guard maintain security and restore order. The Prime Minister, Pedro Sanchez, is also expected in the territory later tonight. In finance, Australian shares have risen for a fourth consecutive month today. The ASX 200 has closed up, has gained 0.1% to end on 8,976. Meanwhile, the global benchmark Brent crude is trading at $87.50 US a barrel, and gold has taken a hit, shedding nearly 0.5% to $4,082 US an ounce. The Australian dollar is up slightly, currently buying 70.2 US cents. In sport, the PNG Chiefs have confirmed that Anthony Seibold's appointment as assistant coach for the incoming NRL side. He was previously head coach at Manly until he was sacked earlier this year after three straight defeats to open the season. The Chiefs joined the NRL in 2028 under head coach Willie Peters, who guided Hull Kingston Rovers to last season's English Super League title. To the weather for tomorrow, isolated showers along the northern and central parts of the coast and adjacent ranges tending to be scattered along the coastal fringe. It'll be dry and sunny elsewhere. For Sydney, an overnight low of 9, followed by a partly cloudy day with a shower or two, a top of 17, and then mostly sunny on Sunday with a top of 20. 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
4: Good evening and welcome to PM. I'm Samantha Donovan, coming to you from the lands of the Wurundjeri people of the Kulin Nation in Melbourne. Tonight, Donald Trump says an agreement has been reached for Hamas to disarm and for Israel to withdraw from Gaza.

0: Also, thousands of people celebrating the Garma Festival in Arnhem Land, and women's baseball goes professional in the USA for the first time in more than 70 years.
1: We're fighting this myth that baseball is for men and softball is for women, but you can now see that there's 25 countries as national teams. There is growth at the high school level here in the US and in Canada, and there's just more girls playing baseball than ever.
0: Donald Trump is heralding a major breakthrough in the peace process in Gaza, announcing the militant group Hamas has agreed to lay down its weapons and hand over security control of the strip to an international force. But the supposed deal is contingent on Israel upholding its side of the bargain by ending its attacks in the strip and withdrawing its forces. So far, there's been no official comment from Israel. The ABC's Middle East correspondent Matthew Doran is in Jerusalem.
2: He's made this announcement on social media, his usual approach to these sort of things. And he has said that Hamas has agreed to the complete disarmament, not only Hamas, but all other armed groups in Gaza. And he's describing that as a monumental step towards lasting peace and security. He's also saying that as disarmament is completed, Israeli forces will withdraw from territory inside Gaza and the International Stabilization Force will begin its work with a new Palestinian police force. So these are two elements that are really important here. This new Palestinian police force, Palestinian police officers being trained by some regional partners, including Jordan and Egypt there, and this International Stabilization Force. This is a force which is going to be made up of soldiers from a number of countries around the world. Indonesia is one of those countries which has pledged its support for it. Morocco in the last couple of weeks or so. Uganda is another. Albania is another name that's been thrown into the mix there. And Donald Trump is saying that they will be responsible for taking responsibility for Gaza being safe and its residents, for its residents and its neighbours. Donald Trump has also paid tribute in making this announcement to three countries, Egypt, Qatar and Turkey, for their role as mediators here. These talks have been held in Cairo for on and off for many months now. Qatar has been a key player in this throughout the entire period, as Qatar generally hosts some of the top leaders of Hamas in their country. And Turkey has also taken a key role now, not only a close partner of the United States, but also having those open channels of communications with Hamas. And that has continued over the course of the last couple of days. Indeed, the Turkish foreign minister had actually met with Hamas's leader in Cairo yesterday, local time, just a couple of hours before this announcement was made.
0: Well, we've seen Donald Trump make these announcements on social media before, only for things to fall in a heap. Do you think this announcement is as significant as he's making it out to be?
2: Look, it certainly is significant in terms of Hamas agreeing to disarm, but it is conditional from Hamas there. It is saying that it will only do this if Israel upholds its side of the bargain. And we know that this has long been a sticking point between Hamas and Israel as to who is undermining or which side is undermining the ceasefire deal, which was signed back in October last year. If we think about even calling it a ceasefire, Hamas has argued that it is not a ceasefire because what has happened in those 9 months since are continued, sometimes daily, Israeli attacks on various parts of the strip, certainly not to the same scale and intensity as we saw during the height of this war. But according to Palestinian health authorities inside Gaza, more than 1,200 Palestinians have been killed in that nine-month period. And many of them are civilians. Many of those civilians are including children there as well. We know that Israel, when this truce came into force back in October, it controlled just over 50% of territory in Gaza. It has continually expanded that. It is now controlling just over 60%. And Benjamin Netanyahu, just a couple of weeks ago, gave orders for the IDF to expand that again to 70%. So Hamas saying it's not going to hand over its weapons if Israel doesn't start to withdraw its troops. And Israel, in turn, while it hasn't commented specifically on this announcement from Donald Trump, has said in the past it will only withdraw its troops if Hamas does hand over its weapons. So we could be in a bit of a state of flux here while both sides are trying to figure out how the other is acting. So it is certainly significant, but as Nikolai Mladenov, who is the

0: High Representative for Gaza under Donald Trump's Board of Peace has said this agreement means a lot, but what means even more is what happens from here.
1: Matthew, elections are coming up in Israel in just a few months. How do you think this situation is going to play out in Israel?
0: Well, Gaza remains an incredibly hotly debated political topic in Israel, not only because of what happened back on October 7, 2023, when Hamas launched its attacks against Israel, killing around 1,200 people, taking around 250 hostage, the failures that have been identified there or indeed haven't been necessarily taken responsibility for. That is a key theme within this election campaign and something that Benjamin Netanyahu is finding himself the subject of ongoing political attacks over. The ongoing security of Gaza and the security of those border communities inside Israel, which were targeted by Hamas back on that fateful day in October 2023. That is also a situation which is playing into this political debate. And some of Benjamin Netanyahu's critics and also some within his own coalition at the moment saying that he needs to go much harder. He shouldn't be accepting any deal. People like Itamar Ben-Gvir, the far-right national security minister, still pushing the idea that people in Gaza should be encouraged to leave the strip and that Gaza should be resettled by Israel as opposed to any sort of peace agreement there, regardless of how much he tends to back in what Donald Trump has to say here. So we are 3 months out from an election that's due on the 27th of October. There had been a sense to this point that perhaps Israel was pumping the brakes on these negotiations, noting that political uncertainty and that Hamas was doing the same. So how this plays out in the next couple of weeks and months ahead of that poll will also be crucial.
1: The ABC's Middle East correspondent Matthew Doran reporting from Jerusalem. The Garma Festival is officially underway in Gulkala in northeast Arnhem Land. The event is hosted by the Yothu Yindi Foundation, and this year's theme is Bukmak, a Yolngu word meaning everyone. It's an invitation for us all to engage with and listen to Indigenous Australians. The ABC's National Indigenous Affairs correspondent Dana Morse is at the festival.
2: Well, Sam, I'm actually just standing on the edge of the Bungal grounds here at Gulkala on the northeastern peninsula of Arnhem Land. And if you can hear some booming dulcet tones behind me, they're the words of Jack Thompson, a famous Australian actor who comes to Garma pretty much every year and he's part of basically the Gumaj clan and the Yolngu family up here. This is marking the opening ceremony of the 26th Garma Festival. Things have been slowly ratcheting up here over the day. People have been filtering in, and this is the opening ceremony sort of taking place here. What we're going to see over the course of the afternoon is this special bungal, and that's when the dancers come out onto these sandy grounds and do their traditional customary dances towards the senior elders who sing and play the yidaki, also known as the didgeridoo. So this is the big moment opening up this festival. There are some people here that you'll know of, Foreign Minister Penny Wong, Indigenous Affairs Minister Malindiri McCarthy, and the Shadow Minister for Indigenous Affairs and Education, Julian Lisa, all sitting in the front row, all ready to be part of this bungal.
1: Dana, last year at Garma, the Prime Minister, Anthony Albanese, promised that he would attend every year that he was Prime Minister, but he's broken that promise and decided not to go this year. What's the feeling among locals about that?
2: It's certainly been a talking point in the lead up to Garma and here on the festival grounds. In private discussions, Yolngu people have told me that they are very disappointed that the Prime Minister broke that promise that he made last year. And it's been a point of contention, the reason for which he's not coming, which is that he's taking annual leave. He has sent some of his senior cabinet ministers in his place, but as Larissa Baldwin-Roberts put it to me earlier today, she said that the Prime Minister should be here, not because the Yolngu leadership need him to strategise or make decisions, but because it's a signal about where Indigenous Affairs sits for this government. The Shadow Education and Indigenous Affairs Minister, Julian Lisa, gave a rousing speech earlier today, the first of that kind that he's made since he re-stepped into the portfolio of Indigenous Affairs, where he basically said the Prime Minister has not gotten off the mat since being knocked down over the voice referendum. And he said that the Indigenous Affairs policy is currently adrift.

0: So it has been a big talking point here at the festival, but there are other discussions happening too. Among them is the talk about truth-telling and whether there should be a national truth-telling process to help bring the country together and understand the history of Aboriginal and Torres Strait Islander people, and so they can understand the challenges that they are still dealing with as a result of colonisation. And one of the Rurutingu clan leaders, a woman named Mayatili Marika, spoke to me about that earlier today.
1: I think truth-telling is a really, really important part of understanding our past, present and future, to be able to have the foundational education and acceptance that we are who we are today because of those that have come before us. And the world over, history is written by the colonisers, by the conquerors, by the people who, for whatever reason, have the ability to write those history books. And so I think truth-telling is also unlearning and relearning. And I think that is so powerful. And it should be something that we all unite as Australians to understand where we came from in order to know where we're going in the future.
0: That was one of the Rurutingu clan leaders and Yolngu traditional owner, Mayatili Marika, speaking to me about truth-telling. And Sam, just as I speak to you now, there is another group of dancers from a different clan group entering the Boongal grounds, ready to take part in this ancient ceremony, putting it on show for modern Australia. The theme this year is Bookmac, which means everyone, and everyone is here at the Boongal grounds right now.
2: It sounds fantastic. Dana, thank you, and enjoy the rest of the weekend.
0: Thanks, Sam.
2: National Indigenous Affairs correspondent Dana Morse at the Garma Festival in northeastern Arnhem Land. At the Queensland Inquiry into the Construction Union, the CFMEU, a well-known anti-corruption expert has refused to withdraw his allegations that the notorious Melbourne gangland figure turned businessman Mick Gatto controls a network of labour hire companies. Geoffrey Watson SC has written a report on alleged criminal conduct on Victorian government building projects, and he was under cross-examination at today's hearing by Mick Gatto's lawyer. David Sparks has been following the hearing.
3: If you're investigating corruption, you probably expect some level of conflict. And today, Geoffrey Watson faced fierce questioning.
4: I suggest to you that that is a blatantly misleading statement concocted to create drama and suspicion when it's just patently untrue.
5: I reject what you're saying.
3: At Queensland's Commission of Inquiry into the CFMEU and misconduct in the construction industry, Geoffrey Watson was questioned about his report on alleged criminal conduct on the Big Build, which is the name given to the multi-billion dollar series of infrastructure projects by the Victorian government. Mr. Watson, who has a long history as an anti-corruption lawyer, was commissioned by the national head of the CFMEU to conduct the investigation. His final report was titled Rotting from the Top. In it, he found Mr. Gatto controls a network of labour hire and traffic management firms that benefited from corrupt activity on the projects. Those companies were part of the M Group, which Mr. Watson alleges used so-called dummy directors to hide the involvement of Mick Gatto. At today's hearing in Brisbane, a lawyer representing M Group, Simon Wilson, disputed that, arguing Mr. Watson had exaggerated Mr. Gatto's involvement in the companies.
4: You say when the original, in paragraph 852, when the original M Group entities were set up, they were established and owned by Gatto's company, Arbitration and Mediation Services. Well, that's not true, is it? That's just not true on the face of the company records.
5: You've got to remember that what I'm dealing with are the facts and drawing inferences from a wide range of circumstances. True. If the word ownership is too loose for you, control will be enough.
4: Well, we can only go with what's in your report and what the public read when they read your report.
3: This question of whether Mick Gatto owns the companies or to what extent he controls them was hotly disputed by the two men, at times frustrating the inquiry's commissioner, Stuart Wood.
4: Yes, that is. All right, recorded. I'll rephrase it.
6: We can't go on with this talking over each other. The questioner asks a question, the witness responds to the question. If the question's relevant, it's allowed. If the answer's responsive, it's allowed. Mm. So let's just play by the orthodox rules.
3: Responding to Mr. Wilson's claims that he'd exaggerated Mr. Gatto's control over M Group, at one point, Geoffrey Watson said,
5: I think we've been at cross purposes all along. Are you basing this on the fact that Gatto fills out forms accurately for ASIC, for the company's register?
7: I'm basing
5: it. Because if you are, I think you're making a terrible mistake.
7: I'm basing it
5: upon facts. Things which demonstrate his ownership or control.
3: This hearing in Queensland discussing alleged crimes in Victoria comes at a time when Victorian politics is dominated by the issue. The new Victorian Premier, Ben Carroll, who stepped into the role on Tuesday, has agreed to hold a Royal Commission into corruption on government worksites. That came after his predecessor, Jacinta Allen, refused to do so despite growing calls for a major inquiry. It's seen as one of the factors behind her plummeting popularity and her ultimate demise. Under questioning today from Mr. Wilson, Geoffrey Watson refused to retract his claims that $1 million worth of payments to Mr. Gatto for mediation services were suspect. But Mr. Wilson argued it was a fair price.
7: And I'm suggesting to you that yes, even though $1 million over that period may seem a lot, it's actually could be argued to be commercially worthwhile if that's the only way you can protect your contracts if you're being kicked off the, or blocked from sites by heavier and bigger unionists.
3: Mick Gatto was arrested and released without charge in June by a police task force investigating corruption on government infrastructure projects in Victoria. Details of the Royal Commission announced by the new Victorian Premier Ben Carroll have not yet been set, but he says he wants exhaustive terms of reference that will leave no one outside the scope of the investigation.
2: David Sparks reporting. This is PM. I'm Samantha Donovan. You can hear all our programs live or later on ABC Listen. Well, there's been more drama in the world of artificial intelligence today. The American AI company Anthropic has revealed its Claude AI model hacked into three other companies during safety testing after it was mistakenly given internet access. Today's revelation follows another incident earlier this month when a model from the other company OpenAI hacked into another AI platform. Well, to help us make sense of it all, I spoke to Professor Toby Walsh, the chief scientist at the AI Institute at the University of New South Wales.
8: It's troubling. It's perhaps not as troubling as some of the reporting on it. It's not in either case that the AI has gone rogue and has decided to start its own nefarious hacking activities. In both of these cases, the AI was doing, as far as we can tell, exactly what it was asked to do. It was just going about it in a rather mischievous way. In the case of Anthropic, they had accidentally given it full access to the internet. And so it was using the access it had to the internet to try and steal some information from, as we are told, three other websites.
2: Professor Walsh, this is really hard for a lot of us to understand. How does AI think to even have that motivation?
8: Well, it's been trained on lots of human traces of doing similar things. So there's lots of examples that it was being trained on where humans have gone about and broken the steps and the little commands you have to do to try and hack into someone's system and steal some information. And it's learned from that to be able to do it itself. What's troubling here really is that it's now got that capability itself, and it's got the capability to do it without any oversight. And of course, it's working at machine speed, not human speed. And it means that that capability is available to bad actors who might not have had the IT skills to be able to do it themselves. Well, now they could just access one of these AI models and launch a hacking attack on your website.
2: Has there been any damage from this latest Anthropic incident?
8: No damage, indeed. It may have actually improved. And there's a bit of rivalry between OpenAI and Anthropic as who's got the most capable model. So since OpenAI revealed that their model was hacking other people's websites, it's a bit funny that Anthropic have shortly afterwards discovered that theirs has too. So there's a bit of competition between them too, who can claim to have the best cyber hacking capabilities.
2: So with these two recent incidents, how concerned should we mere humans be about these sort of developments?
8: Well, it's troubling not because the AI is going off and doing its own thing, but cyber attacks are probably now going to be on the rise. These tools are available, as I said, to lots of people. And it means that our banks, our financial institutions, our hospitals, anyone really with computers these days is going to have to be a bit more careful about finding the cyber vulnerabilities and protecting systems and identifying when there have been intrusions. And so you can unfortunately expect to see a lot more incidents where things are stolen and cyber criminals are at play.
2: Professor Walsh, the federal government announced

0: plans earlier this month to regulate artificial intelligence. Do any of its proposals cover this type of security incident?
1: We haven't seen much detail to that plan. Probably the most significant development in Australia is the new Australia Safety Institute. And this is exactly the sort of thing you would expect the Safety Institute devoting a lot of its time and attention to, measuring and identifying these capabilities and helping our institutions to protect themselves against such AI-enabled cybercrime.
0: That's Professor Toby Walsh from the University of New South Wales. To the United States now, where competition in the new Women's Professional Baseball League is getting underway this weekend. ABC Sports' Amanda Shalala filed this report from Brockton, Massachusetts.
2: Says girls can't play baseball.
3: The All-American Girls Professional Baseball League ran from 1943 to 1954 and was immortalised in the classic movie A League of Their Own.
2: Then stand back and get out of their way.
3: Since then, women have not been able to play at the professional level until now.
4: We're really standing on their shoulders, and we know that with great, deep appreciation, we're here today to keep growing the game and to remember the legacy that they've built.
3: Justine Siegel is the co-founder and commissioner of the Women's Pro Baseball League and a pioneer herself as the first female coach of a pro men's team.
4: We're fighting this myth that baseball is for men and softball is for women, but you can now see that there's 25 countries with national teams. There is growth at the high school level here in the U.S. and in Canada, and there's just more girls playing baseball than ever.
3: In Brockton, Massachusetts, on the outskirts of Boston, players from some of the inaugural four teams are gathered for a fan day to give them a taste of what's to come, including Boston Hunters first base, Sabrina Robinson.
5: I didn't think this day would come in my lifetime. I thought I'd be in the stands supporting the next generation and the next generation. So I'm really grateful that I'm able to be a part of it and that I made it this far, and I'm just really excited.
6: We're going to come on off.
3: Boston pitcher Nyla Ramirez has played for the Puerto Rico national team and feels the same.
7: It means everything. It means, you know, my life's work is finally being paid off, you know, to be a part of it and to know that young girls currently who are the beginning of their baseball career now have a place to be.
3: Anna Palmer is an investor in the Women's Pro Baseball League and also a co-founder of the new National Women's Soccer League franchise, Boston Legacy. She sees the growth potential in women's sport.
8: The money that is now going into those teams through private equity and really sophisticated investors means that there's going to be the resources there to have the fan experiences that these women deserve and to pay the athletes the way that they should be paid, which is exciting. And then finally, I think on the sponsorship level, you're seeing companies realize that women's sports is big business and that they can attach their brand to these athletes and reach a different customer and live out their values in a different way.
3: The WPBL's first season is starting small, with just four teams playing at one venue in Springfield, Illinois, throughout August and September. Player Sabrina Robinson and Commissioner Justine Siegel have high hopes for the new series.
5: I really hope for a team expands, obviously, so we can get around to people's hometowns and stuff and get out to where all the younger girls are and maybe get to new cities where girls don't even know that you can play baseball.
4: The long-term solution is that this league provides systemic change where girls are often told they don't have a future in baseball, but now they do, and they can have the same dream that their brothers do, and that's to be a professional baseball player.
0: Justine Siegel is the commissioner of the new Women's Pro Baseball League in the USA. Amanda Shalala reporting from Massachusetts. And that's PM for this week. PM's producer is John Stewart, associate producer Tanya Dendrinos. Technical production by David Sargent and Joram Toth. I'm Samantha Donovan. We'll be back on Monday evening. I hope you have a lovely weekend. Good night.

0: from Story with ABC News. The US president has announced that Hamas will completely disarm as part of the process to get to the next stage of the troubled ceasefire in Gaza. Here's Middle East correspondent Matthew Doran.
1: The truce was announced in October last year, but both Hamas

0: Hamas and Israel have accused each other of breaching the deal. Palestinian health authorities in Gaza have reported more than 1,200 people have been killed in Israeli strikes over the last 9 months, most of them civilians, including children. Donald Trump's announcement makes clear that Hamas has agreed to lay down its weapons, and that would then lead to the withdrawal of Israeli troops from Gaza and an international stabilization force moving in, along with new Palestinian police. Israel has yet to formally comment on the announcement, and Hamas has consistently argued it would only move down this path if Israel upholds its side of the deal.
1: The state's roads minister says the government will implement in part or in full 21 recommendations that have come from the review into the deadly 2023 Hunter Valley bus crash. 10 passengers were killed and dozens injured after the bus rolled over in Greta on the way home from a wedding. Today, the Office of Transport Safety Investigations handed down its final report, which found a breakdown in safety systems, speed and driver impairment were contributing factors to the fatalities. The Roads Minister and local MP, Jenny Atchison, says the coach and bus regulatory system will be overhauled.
2: There's been a real commitment by the New South Wales Government. A lot of that will be around improving the responsibility and obligations for bus drivers, operators, everyone who works in that bus industry to ensure they're aware of those obligations.
1: The Deputy State Coroner has found evidence shows escort agency bosses knew what happened to Revel Balmain, who vanished in Sydney in 1994. Judge Joan Baptie today found the model, dancer and part-time escort was dead but could not say how she died or who killed her. For decades, her last known client has been the sole person of interest. Today, the Deputy Coroner said the evidence concludes that the couple running the escort agency either knew who was responsible or they themselves were somehow involved. Federal Labor MP Luke Gosling says he's spoken with the Prime Minister after being arrested and charged in Darwin. Mr Gosling is accused of assaulting the Northern Territory Administrator David Connolly at a community festival earlier this month. Speaking outside Darwin local court today following a bail hearing, Mr Gosling says he's made it clear to Anthony Albanese that he will fight the charges.
3: I have spoken with the Prime Minister and just been clear that I'm going to contest these allegations. And that I will continue to serve. Look, I can understand why people are asking a lot of questions about how this is rolled out.
1: A lawsuit has been lodged by the grieving families of four servicemen killed in a military helicopter crash in North Queensland 3 years ago. Laura Lavelle reports.
4: The MRH-90 Taipan plunged into the ocean off the Whitsundays during a nighttime training exercise in July 2023. Relatives of the four men who died have now filed a class action lawsuit against the Commonwealth and European firm Airbus. It alleges widespread safety failures directly caused the tragedy. Official investigations have also raised concerns over severe pilot fatigue and excessive workloads. An independent inquiry is set to hand down its findings and recommendations imminently. A probe by the Senate is set to deliver a separate report into the crash in September.
1: A new report has found more than 80% of Australia's teenagers are still using social media 3 months after the federal government's world-first ban on certain platforms for under-16s. The e-safety study found most children aged between 10 and 15 were using platforms like Facebook and Instagram just as frequently in March this year as they were before the bans came into force last December. The report attributes the continued usage to social media companies failing to implement effective age assurance measures. And Ukrainian media is reporting that one of Russia's largest oil refineries in Volgograd has been set on fire in a drone strike. The local governor says the fire broke out at a fuel and energy complex south of Volgograd, but did not name it. He says there has also been damage to civilian infrastructure, with 5 people taken to hospital. Ukraine, with its own cities under constant Russian attack, says its strikes are designed to snap Moscow's warfighting capacity and to force it to end the conflict. To the weather forecast for the state tomorrow, isolated showers along the northern and central parts of the coast and the adjacent ranges, tending to be scattered along the coastal fringe. It'll be dry and mostly sunny elsewhere. For Sydney, an overnight low of 9, that'll be followed by a partly cloudy day with a shower or two, a top of 17. Mostly sunny Sunday, a top of 20, and then partly cloudy Monday and 22. 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
5: The federal government's fuel excise relief ends this weekend, sparking concern among trucking companies.
6: I have my trucks do 3,500 litres they use per trip each week. And so when it rises to the extent that it does, it quickly adds a couple of $1,000s per truck per run every week.
5: And a story that reads...

0: Like a Hollywood script, a gunpoint hostage, a car full of explosives. We'll revisit the 70s and the brazen attempt to stop the export of wood chips from WA's native old-growth forests.
1: We're setting all the charges up and wiring everything up, and along comes the night watchman and comes up to us and says, what are you doing? We said, oh, we're just in the process of blowing this thing into the harbour.
0: My name's Alex Barwick. You're listening to the weekend edition of Australia Wide, coming to you from Urrindah Country in Mbantwa Alice Springs. Australia's biosecurity defences are facing a critical test following this week's confirmed local transmissions of the deadly H5 bird flu among greater crested terns in South Australia. Victoria also saw its first bird flu case. The discovery of an infected greater crested tern in a residential yard near Portland brought the total national detections to 29 across SA, WA, New South Wales, Queensland and Victoria. Alex Hyman reports.
2: This week, authorities have confirmed that local transmission is now occurring within resident seabird populations. Federal Agriculture Minister Julie Collins explained the discovery of transmission in birds in South Australia.
3: While there remains no evidence of any mass mortalities at this point in time, we do expect, with this local transmission, that there will be further detections in Australian wildlife. I do want to reiterate, at this point in time, there has been no detections in any poultry or agricultural industries in Australia, and that the risk to human health remains low.
2: Australia's chief vet, Dr. Beth Cookson, says the confirmation of local transmission in Australia is disappointing but not unexpected in birds that share the same coastal habitat.
4: We do know from the overseas experience that once the virus becomes more widespread in wild bird populations, it will not be possible to avoid losses in susceptible wildlife in the natural environment. This small shift in the situation will be very disappointing to many, but is certainly not an unexpected development. As the last continent to detect H5 bird flu, we have learnt from the experiences abroad and invested in our preparedness so that we are well positioned.
2: The poultry sector is on high alert. Many large producers are increasing their biosecurity by building housing infrastructure that allows free-range birds to be locked indoors during an outbreak. This ensures that feed and water are kept isolated from wild migratory birds to prevent contact and virus transmission. However, small pasture-raised farmers lack the physical capacity for those lockups. Nick Holliday runs Belvedere Farm in the South Burnett region of Queensland, about 200 kilometres from Brisbane, where he has 2,000 laying hens out on pasture.
5: As a small-scale operator, we have eyes on our birds all the time. You know, we are very aware of their health all the time. We're very aware of any biosecurity risks. So we continue to monitor things, but we're not changing our practices at the moment.
6: In our pasture-raised setup, our birds are out on grass, surrounded by electric netting. They roost and lay their eggs in a mobile shed caravan arrangement. We don't have any capacity to lock up birds, so it's just not an option for us, even if we wanted to, which we don't. So yeah, that will be interesting. Certainly in previous outbreaks of bird illnesses interstate, pasture-raised producers have been allowed to continue as they are, and there is no other option for us essentially.
2: Beyond agriculture, conservationists fear devastation among native carnivores like Tasmanian devils and quolls if they scavenge infected carcasses. In Tassie, where there hasn't been a case of H5 bird flu yet, rangers in the state's northeast are stepping up their beach patrols as part of their general surveillance.
7: Yeah, well, as soon as I heard that it was here in Western Australia where it turned up, I just thought, well, straight away I was just going to tie that in with our program. If we saw a bird, it was going to be, you know, straight on to Biosecurity TAS. So we're constantly doing beach cleanups anyways, but I just thought, well, we might do a few more beach cleanups and just to keep an eye on if birds are washing up. So we've been doing that.
8: How often would you see a migratory bird, you know, washed up on the beach? Is it a regular occurrence?
7: Not really. Last week there was a albatross that had washed up, and that's where we met up with Biosecurity TAS. I just sent Jake and Arnica, I think, down to Petal Point, the beach down there, and and they were just about to head off to do a check, and biosecurity were there because someone had reported this bird, and we'll be working with them if this all turns pear-shaped, then, yeah, it'll be all coordinated with parks and them, and, yeah, we'll definitely be a big effort to keep on top of it.
2: That's Tebrakuna Ranger Jake Cameron speaking with Larissa Smith. Queensland's Channel Country is one of the biggest bird breeding spots in Australia, and a big wet season has attracted birds rarely seen to the area this year. Despite the sheer scale of this bird gathering, University of Queensland avian ecologist Elise Ng says the virus could only spread inland if there is transmission between oceanic and coastal birds.
9: The disease is being transmitted by seabirds, which usually should not be in the middle of the country. Currently, you have to have the birds encountering birds on the coast, which is probably where they will bring in the virus. And then birds that encounter this infected birds on the coast before it hits the inland areas. Currently, we're having seabirds moving up north from the subantarctic islands. And currently, the suspicion is that you have subantarctic birds moving up, and hence they may get washed up on the coast. And if it actually makes it inland, it will be through some birds that are on the coast already interacting with these dead carcasses before bringing it into the inland areas for now.
2: In the meantime, Dr. Graeme Cook, Victoria's acting chief vet, has reiterated that early detection relies heavily on public vigilance.
10: I would ask members of the public to report birds that have five or more dead of any species or single birds in long-range migratory birds, marine birds, shore birds. A tern is an example of that. And also birds of prey who can feed on other birds. And as well as that, single marine mammals such as seals, dolphins, grey seals and so on.
0: Dr. Graeme Cook reminding us to avoid, record and report. That story from Alex Hyman.
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0: Now to the southwest of WA for a story that feels straight from the script of a Hollywood blockbuster. It involves a gunpoint hostage, a car full of explosives, and a plan to blow a regional city's port to smithereens. Reporter Louise Mylan's been digging into the little-known history of the Bunbury woodchip bombing, which happened 50 years ago, and she's made a special Australia-wide episode about the bombing. Hi, Lou. Who on earth tried to blow up the Bunbury port and why?
14: Yeah, this is a crazy tale. So the people at the centre of it are two guys who in 1976 were in their 20s. Their names are Michael Habjohn, he usually goes by Fudd, and John Chester. And at this time in southern WA, particularly around the town where these guys were living, Manjimup, the timber industry had been a big industry for a long time, but wood chipping had just sort of been established as a part of that industry. So that's chopping up old growth forests to make paper, basically. And these guys, Michael Habjohn and John Chester, they were part of the group of people who were against this industry. Conservationists, hippies, people who didn't agree with the pulping of old growth forests. And I've actually tracked down Fudd, Michael Habjohn, so this is exactly how he felt about the industry at the time.
1: When you go out the bush and you see, you know, 20 monkeys with chainsaws knocking down huge big carries in 10 minutes, you know, a tree that's been there for 500 years, some bugger knocks it down in 5 minutes and then within 5 hours it goes through a chip mill, and then within 5 days it gets loaded on a ship, and within 50 days it becomes a cardboard box.
14: So clearly not happy about it, Alex. And Fudd was part of a kind of informal conservation group. They weren't sort of formally established, more just a group of mates. They weren't violent or anything. They just got together and they wrote letters to the editor of the local paper because they were really passionate about stopping the woodchipping industry, or at least drawing attention to it. But that also angered a lot of pro-timber industry people because it obviously employed a lot of people around these towns. And so all this was getting pretty tense in Manjimup in the 70s.
0: And when did that tension come to a head?
14: Well, there was this meeting, right? So I've heard both from Fudd and from another person at this meeting that the conservationists sort of held, and it was just supposed to be 30 or 40 people talking about conservation. They had an academic, they had some other speakers. But hundreds of people ended up turning up. And a couple of people have told me that most of those were from a local mill. And they've also told me that the owner

0: old-fashioned, and they wanted to disable some of the wood chip export facilities at the Bunbury port a couple of hours away. And Alex, the way they pull this off is, like, honestly, it's like something out of a movie. They steal gelignite explosives from a quarry in Perth where Fudd used to work, and then they steal a car and they hide that car in the bush near Manjimup. And then in the dead of the night, they hightail it back to Bunbury.
1: We were driving around with a car full of gelignite and detonators and all the wiring and the whole shooting match. So, you know, one mistake or one accident and we would have been minced meat, you know, on our way to heaven or hell or whatever.
0: So it's pretty crazy. And they get there, they cut a hole in the fence, but then there's someone they're not expecting.
1: We're setting all the charges up and wiring everything up, and along comes the night watchman and comes up to us and says, "What are you doing?" We said, "Oh, we're just, you know, we're in the process of blowing this thing into the harbour."
0: So that night watchman, that security guard, a guy called Trevor Morritt. Now, he's since died, but I have spoken to his family, and they reckon he didn't actually talk about that night much. Fudd has told me that Trevor knew they were never going to hurt him, and there were newspaper reports at the time that highlighted that as well. But I imagine this night is actually quite terrifying for Trevor Morritt, because Fudd and John Chester, they have a gun, and they tie up Trevor's hands, and they end up driving Trevor and his car out of the area that they're going to set the bomb in. And they drive Trevor's car out at his insistence, actually. It's a kind of a funny detail, because he had borrowed his wife's car that night and he really didn't want it blown up. So that's how they lay the bombs and they get out of the port.
2: It is a wild story. So then the bomb is set. Does it go off properly?
0: Trevor eventually frees himself. He calls the cops. And then, yes, the bomb goes off. It goes off at about 5:20. However, they had actually set three bombs and only one goes off. Because of Trevor's call, the cops are pretty quick to the scene, including a bomb specialist from Perth, and he defuses the other two bombs. And then basically a week later, Trevor helps the cops identify the bombers and they're caught.
2: And Lou, what was the fallout of this huge saga, this huge scheme?
0: Well, I mean, as you can imagine, it was front page of the paper, not just in the southwest of WA, but all across the country. The bombers are jailed. And it's quite interesting because the then Premier, Sir Charles Court, he calls this a gross act of terrorism. And that's, like, terrorism is a big word to use, and we weren't using it a lot in the 70s, so that's quite significant. Other scholars in years since, academics, have called it Australia's first act of eco-terrorism. But the media at the time, they don't use that terror word. They treat it like a crime. The newspapers treat it like a crime, albeit a serious one. And initially, Michael Habjohn and John Chester are sentenced to 7 years in jail with 10 months minimum before parole. But there's actually criticism that that's too lenient. So the sentence gets ramped up and now they have to serve 3 years before parole. Fudd gets out, and then in a tale that needs its whole own other story, John Chester actually escapes, but he then goes back to jail. So that's what happens to the bombers. And the broader forestry movement, including their little conservation group, they never claimed this bomb as their own. In fact, a lot of people actually think that it set the forestry movement back because it allowed it to be seen as radical and violent. And so it's kind of a complicated legacy. And then, nearly half a century later, back in 2022, the WA government does actually ban native timber logging. And so that kind of puts this violent act of protest in a sort of interesting position historically, Alex.
2: And Lou, you've actually got a bit of a personal connection to this story, don't you?
0: Yeah, so I actually grew up in Manjimup and I heard this story from my dad years ago. And I tracked down Fudd through a friend of my family. Turns out Fudd was actually just living a couple of k's away from my parents. And the friend that led me to him, he's actually in this episode that you can go and listen to. He told me that after that initial meeting where Fudd gets beat up, when he was so fired up, the first time the bomb was ever mentioned was actually in the house that I grew up in. Before my family lived there, they were having an informal meeting and someone was angry and said, you know, let's bomb the bastards. And they all dismissed it, except for Fudd and John, who went ahead and did it.
2: It is such a wild tale. Lou, thank you so much.
0: Thanks, Alex.
2: Reporter Louise Mylan. And if you want to hear the whole story, head to the ABC Listen app and you'll find it in the Australia-wide feed.

0: My name's Alex Barwick. You're listening to the weekend edition of Australia Wide. This is the last weekend you'll be able to fill up the tank with fuel with a reduced fuel excise. Foreign Affairs Minister Penny Wong says the federal government won't be extending the fuel relief, which was implemented a few months ago to help motorists and trucking companies with soaring costs as a result of the war in the Middle East.
1: Currently, the plan is for the fuel excise to step down. As you know, it's come down, it's halved, and the intention is for that to discontinue as of this weekend.
0: Sharon Middleton runs trucking business White Line Transport. Sharon, thanks for speaking to Australia Wide. The government has confirmed it won't be continuing the fuel excise relief beyond August 2nd. What will that mean for your operations?
2: It's just diabolical. It's just really, really difficult. Like, I have my trucks do 3,500 litres they use per trip each week. And so when it rises to the extent that it does, it quickly adds a couple of $1,000 per truck per run every week. So suddenly go, over $70,000 more in diesel than I was the day before.
0: Do you bear all of that cost, or does that some of that then flow on to customers?
2: Well, what you've got to do when it comes up so rapidly, you've got to go through the whole negotiation phase, because your customers, their customers and the end user, it's a dominoes effect. Everybody is impacted. And so all the way down the chain, you have to work with all your customers and your suppliers and, you know, try and make the best of what is a really challenging situation for everybody. And none of us in day-to-day business have the ability to control what's going on overseas, yet we're very much impacted by it. And it's not like it's a luxury commodity that we can do away with. Without fuel, we're buggered.
0: I know you can't forecast exactly, but can you anticipate what products consumers should probably prepare for a bit of a price rise on?
2: Well, trucks deliver everything in this country, to all the supermarkets, to building sites, our hobbies, everything that we do in life. So, you know, end consumers can expect that as this domino effect that I just spoke about goes through the chain, it will ultimately impact on mum and dads. And, you know, they've just been sold the wage increase they all got on the 1st of July. Well, guess where that money's going to go? It's going to go into fuel. And the businesses that are having to pay more in wages, more in payroll tax, more in workers' comp levies, all of this sort of thing that's based on wages, we're just paying good money for bad, and just for people to be able to afford to drive their cars to and from their jobs.
0: Because fuel prices have come down a little bit from those record highs, do you think many motorists might have been lulled into a false sense of security that the worst is behind us?
2: Probably there for a couple of weeks, but the false sense of security, you only just got to drive around and look at all the billboards at the moment, and they're back at those dizzy heights they were when, you know, we were in the thick of this problem. So reality, you know, is definitely coming crashing down, and we're certainly seeing it with our invoicing, obviously, for our diesel. So, yeah, we're not under any illusions that that things have got better. We're actually, you know, really concerned that we're where we're at now, let alone wait till the end of the month when the additional excise is added. It's pretty scary.
0: Are you surprised to hear this, that there won't be an extension beyond the end of the week?
2: The government have to look at the crisis that's at hand, and, you know, everyday Australians, you know, we're not able to have impact on what's happening around the world. You know, I think the government need to look at the very reason they implemented the relief in the first place, is because Australians were doing it so tough. We're all going to be doing it tough again, and we're all starting to do it tough again. So, you know, the assistance needs to continue.
0: Sharon, thanks so much for joining Australia Wide.
2: Thanks very much, and hang in there, everybody.
0: Sharon Middleton there, she runs a trucking business, White Line Transport, just responding to that news that the federal government won't be extending the fuel excise cut beyond the end of this week.
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0: And finally, on this weekend edition of Australia Wide, we head to central Queensland. Sporting clubs are often the beating heart of rural and regional towns. It's where lifelong friendships are forged and communities are built. At one footy club in central Queensland,

0: also a family affair. Vanessa Jarrett has this story.
1: The town of Moranbah is nestled in between dozens of coal mines in the Bowen Basin. But while the economic heart of the community is found in the ground, the cultural heart is found on the footy field. The Darryl Burke Oval is home to the Moranbah Miners Rugby League Club. 18-year-old Ma Tahiko moved to the region early last year with her family.
2: When I first moved here, I started with footy, and that's how I made all my connections, made all friends. Yeah, honestly, footy was rather more priority than school. Did really bad in school when I first came. But now it's just been so indulged into it, I've been able to adapt.
1: Alongside her and the team is not just Ma's newfound friends, but also her mum, Gwen.
2: Like, majority of the times it's parents watching their kids, but when I play with my mum, it's like I'm watching her, and it just makes me so proud, like, seeing her run on the field alongside me. Like, I don't know, for a moment, I just watch her. That's it.
3: Defenders to pass the ball forward. Mox, can we just swap you with...
1: The pair debuted together earlier this year, both mother and daughter playing for the A-grade women's team.
4: That was a good day, yeah. I think we won that day as well, so it was really cool. I didn't play much minutes just because I was a little bit unfit, but, you know, as you train, you get fit and fit every game.
3: We get our breath back.
1: It's been quite the journey for mum Gwen, learning a new sport.
4: I've had a lot of coaching tips given to me. I've learnt a lot through the coaching.
1: And while the team has helped them find connections in town, there's still another goal.
4: Hopefully win a grand final. Yeah. Together. That'll be another, the next dream.
3: 40, 60. Rest until the time is up. 5.
1: For coach Pony Ripa Perry, it's also a family affair. When she isn't on the sidelines, she also throws on a jersey for games, just like every other member of her family.
5: So my husband, he plays in the reserve grade at the moment. He's been trying to step away from A grade for a couple of years and just enjoy Reggie's. And then our son, he just started this is the club's first ever year that they've had an under 20, so he's in the under 20s. He transitioned from the juniors here, and he plays a bit of Reggie's too. And then Pep, she plays under 17 girls, and then we have Bella, who plays under 11.
3: Open up, stride out, and hold. Nice, keep working.
1: Footy is something Pony has always loved, ever since she can remember.
5: Funny story, I actually used to sneak out when I first met my husband when we were teenagers and watch him play, and that's something I still enjoy watching him play to this day. So, I don't know, we've just always done footy. It's just one thing our family's always done, so we continue to do it and I enjoy being here most times.
1: Even her 10-year-old Bella gets involved by tackling the huge pile of dirty uniforms.
5: Most times on a Saturday morning, everyone's looking for their clothes because she hasn't either put them away or there's a sock missing from others, but I don't worry about the clothes.
1: Having a mum and daughter on her team is special to see, along with all of the other family moments.
5: That's been amazing. It's been really cool. It's not actually the first time the club's had it. We have had a few over the years, but it is really cool to see such a big age difference. We have a couple of mums in our club that have just had babies. It's just really cool to see the mums and the kids playing.
3: Miners on three! 1, 2, 3, Miners!
0: Moranbah Miners Rugby League Women's Coach, Pony Rupaparee, ending that report from Vanessa Jarrett. And that's Australia Wide for this weekend. My name's Alex Barwick. Thanks to the program's producer, Lisa Herbert, and thank you for listening.

0: story with ABC News. Gina Rinehart has put the ABC and its board on notice for comments made about the mining magnate in an episode of Race Around the World. In the episode aired on June 12, contestant Kate McGuinness portrayed a fictional scenario that involved a violent attack on Mrs. Rinehart, including using a stick to turn her into a big sausage roll. Mrs. Rinehart's company, Hancock Prospecting, wrote to the ABC board on July 23 regarding the continued publication of the episode. However, a company statement said the ABC board and senior management had provided no substantive response. An ABC spokesperson confirmed it had received correspondence from lawyers acting for Mrs. Rinehart and would respond in due course. Ms. McGuinness issued an apology yesterday, saying she didn't intend to promote violence, be taken literally, or offend anyone. US President Donald Trump is heralding his announcement that the Palestinian militant group Hamas has agreed to lay down its weapons as part of the Gaza ceasefire, but it's contingent on Israel ending its attacks and withdrawing its forces. Middle East correspondent Matthew Doran has more.
1: It is conditional from Hamas there. It is saying that it will only do this if Israel upholds its side of the bargain. And we know that this has long been a sticking point between Hamas and Israel as to which side is undermining the ceasefire deal, which was signed back in October last year. If we think about even calling it a ceasefire, Hamas has argued that it is not a ceasefire because, according to Palestinian health authorities inside Gaza, more than 1,200 Palestinians have been killed in that nine-month period.
0: Video evidence previously ruled inadmissible will now be allowed in the trial of two former Sydney nurses accused of making menacing comments about Israelis. Ethan Ricks reports.
2: Two former Bankstown hospital nurses have both pleaded not guilty to using a carriage service to menace and harass after being charged last year. Sarah Abu Lebdeh and Ahmed Rashad Nadir were accused of making the comments in a recorded online conversation with an Israeli influencer. A judge ruled the video was inadmissible last month after defence lawyers argued it was improperly obtained. Today, the prosecution successfully appealed that decision, meaning the recording will no longer be excluded from the trial. Under court orders, the reason for today's judgment cannot be published.
0: Two Melbourne women will face trial accused of keeping a teenage girl as a slave while living under Islamic State rule a decade ago. Here's Melbourne court reporter Christian Silver.
3: The mother and daughter were among a group of women dubbed the ISIS brides after they travelled to Syria and lived under Islamic State rule. When the women returned to Australia in May, they were charged by the federal police. Prosecutors allege the pair, Korsor and Zainab Ahmed, kept a teenager as a slave while living in Syria. Today the pair pleaded not guilty, opting to fast-track their cases to the Supreme Court. A number of preliminary hearings will now take place before the case is put before a jury to decide. Lawyers for both women have said they no longer support Islamic State.
0: The British YouTuber known as Young Philly has been found not guilty of sexually assaulting a fan after a show in Perth in 2024. David Webber reports.
4: A jury has found Andres Barrientos, also known as Young Philly, not guilty of three rape charges and could not decide on three others. It did find him guilty of two counts of assault and not guilty of two more. The woman who said she'd idolised the rapper testified she had consensual sex with Barrientos, but it turned violent. Barrientos told the court the alleged criminal acts didn't happen. His bail was continued and he's scheduled in court for a sentence mention next month.
0: Mountaineering officials in Pakistan say they've located the trackers of four of the 10 climbers missing following an avalanche on the world's 12th highest summit, Broad Peak. The BBC's Carolyn Davies reports.
5: It's a nervous wait to try to reach the location of the four climbers. Ayaz Shigri, General Secretary of the Pakistan Alpine Club, said that while the trackers had been located, there has been no movement from them. The avalanche hit around midday on Thursday. As well as Nirmal Purja, known as Nims Dai, well known for climbing all 14 of the world's 8,000-metre-plus mountains in just over 6 months, the group includes climbers from Pakistan, America, China and Oman.
0: And the number of people confirmed killed in a huge landslide in southwestern China almost 2 weeks ago has risen to 51, with a further 10 still missing. The landslide completely engulfed several blocks of flats on a riverbank at the foot of a steep mountain slope in Peng Shui County. Local officials say a search and recovery operation is still underway, but it has faced significant challenges from the steep terrain. Isolated showers along the northern and central parts of the coast tomorrow, as well as the adjacent ranges, tending to be scattered along the coastal fringe, dry and mostly sunny elsewhere. Sydney, an overnight low of 9, then a partly cloudy day, a shower or two, a top of 17, mostly sunny on Sunday and 20. It's 7:05.
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7: Hello, it is lovely to have your company. Now let's play the quiz. 1-300-800-222 is the number to call to play the quiz with me. First caller is, of course, an instant winner. So get in, get in, get in. 1-300-800-222. And tonight, let's talk about your favourite fake flavour. Fake flavours, that's what we're going to talk about tonight while we play the quiz. What's your favourite fake flavour? So something that's better than the real thing, or even a fake flavour that doesn't really exist in, like, there's no real thing about it. It's just a fake flavour, but it's so yummy. So what is your favourite?

favorite fake flavor? Let's talk about that while we play the quiz. 1-300-800-222. Give me a call. Drop what you're doing. It's time to play the quiz. It's the ding, ding, ding. Your cue to call. Trivia. Fun. I can't do it without you. And we'll talk about your favorite fake flavor. Let's do this. To give you time to get to your phone and give me a call, let's hear a track. Here's Paul McCartney's Maybe I'm Amazed.

All right. Paul McCartney to entertain you there with Maybe I'm Amazed while you pick up the phone, which you haven't done yet, by the way. My screen is not flashing enough. I want to see more calls. Come on, give me a call. Let's play the quiz. 1-300-800-222. And let's talk about your favorite fake flavor, something that's better than the real thing. What do you reckon? What's yours? I will kick us off. Mine would have to be, I've got two actually, banana flavored milkshakes. So I would prefer the banana.

syrup over real bananas in a milkshake. Yum. And peppermint choc chip ice cream. I would prefer fake peppermint flavor rather than it made with real peppermint. I remember getting really excited the first time I tried real peppermint in a peppermint and choc chip ice cream. And I was so excited. But when I tried it, I did not like it at all. And that's so bad, right? That's probably because, you know, I've grown used to the peppermint fake flavor. But it's not. It just tastes better. I like it better. What do you reckon? What do you think a fake flavor, what do you think is a really good flavor, something that's better than the real thing? Joe, our awesome Weekend Evenings producer, he is not really on the fake flavor. It's more on a flavor that doesn't really exist. We were talking about this earlier. He likes barbecue sauce because what's the real thing? When you think about barbecue sauce, what a barbecue, like, yeah. So barbecue sauce. And I think, Joe, you said, was it chicken flavored chips or something like that? Like tangy chicken or something like that. Chicken flavored chips in a packet. Cause you know, it's not chicken flavored. It's just sort of adjacent. I don't know. It doesn't really exist, but yummy. What about you? What is your favorite fake flavor? We've got a couple on the text line. Texter says, great topic. I say peach. Anything peach. Dax on the text line says, fake flavor, tropical cordial. As an adult, I shouldn't be drinking it. It's just so much yummy. You're like, hey, cordial, yeah. It's interesting. It's been, I've mentioned banana, we've got peach, and we've got, I suppose, tropical fruit, I'm guessing. So fruit has sort of, I mentioned peppermint ice cream, which is, I suppose, the herb. But I wonder what else you're going to bring us tonight while we play the quiz. What is your favourite fake flavour? Let's do this. 1300 800

0: All right, our first caller and instant winner tonight is Betty in Dapto. Hey, Betty.
1: Hello, Sharon.
0: How are you?
1: I'm good, thank you.
0: Very good. What's your favourite fake flavour?
1: Oh, I don't know whether it's called a fake. I'm a bit partial to chocolate.
0: Oh, okay.
1: I like chocolate.
0: What would be fake about... I mean, I understand that, you know, if chocolate can be loaded with obviously milk, chocolate, sugar and milk, and I wonder if it's fake, though. Do you reckon it's fake, Betty? Okay, what kind of chocolate?
1: Oh, well, any... I like chocolates that you buy in a packet, but
0: yep.
1: More, you know, chocolate milkshakes and...
0: Now, chocolate milkshakes is made with, like, generally with syrup, right?
1: Yeah.
0: Chocolate-flavoured syrup. But I'm sure they've all got cocoa in them. Don't they have cocoa in them?
1: I think so.
0: I think so too.
1: Mm. I don't think any chocolate grows on a tree.
0: That's right, Betty. That is right. Hey, you're our first caller. You're going to get a book.
1: Oh, I didn't want to be first caller, but never mind.
0: But you are, and here you are. So you're going to get a book anyway. Rules are rules, Betty. Rules are rules. It is quiz rules. All right, let's go with our first question for tonight. Who is the current Prince of Wales?
1: Prince of Wales is William and Kate.
0: So the Prince of Wales is?
1: Oh, William.
0: That's the one. Prince William is correct, Betty. Well done. And how's Adrian? Is he close by?
1: Well, he's supposed to be here, but I went to bed early this afternoon and I had my soup in bed.
0: Uh-huh.
1: And he went back down to have his dinner.
0: Sorry.
1: And he hasn't come back up, so.
0: Oh.
1: He's in the bad books.
0: Naughty. Well, hopefully he comes down soon, right?
1: Yeah, he might be soon here, but...
0: Yeah, he's in the bad books. Dear, oh, dearie me. Well, you know what, Betty? You and I, we've got this. You got the first question right. Who's the current Prince of Wales? Prince William. How are you with NRL teams?
1: Not too bad.
0: Okay. Mitchell Moses is the captain.

0: Instead of which NRL team?
1: Do you know that, Adrian?
0: Hey, Adrian's here.
1: Yeah, he's just arrived.
0: Okay. Is he out of the naughty books?
1: He said Parramatta, but I don't know whether that's right or not. Mitchell Moses. Oh, we'll have to say Parramatta.
0: Yeah, Parramatta Eels is right. Is he out of the bad books?
1: Oh, a little bit.
0: Okay.
2: What have I done now?
0: What's the name of this tune? Popular with ice cream vans. Take a listen.
2: Green Sleeves?
0: Yay. Green Sleeves is right. Nice work, Adrian.
1: Which is where you didn't ask us who was playing it.
0: I know, right? Now is he out of the bad books for good?
1: Oh,
0: after
1: a little
0: that?
1: Bit.
0: Yeah, a little bit. We're still a little bit. All right. Oh, she's a tough one, Adrian. All right. Which author created Winnie the Pooh?
1: Winnie the Pooh.
0: Yeah.
2: Pommy
1: thing, I think. It's not Enid Blyton. It's sort of. Should know
2: that. It's been on before. Don't know. Who wrote Bibb and Bob? No, that was May Gibbs. That's not them. It's
0: the English, I think, isn't it?
2: Meaning the Pooh? Yeah, it is. Yes, I think.
0: What do you reckon?
2: I don't really know.
1: I think you might have stumped us there.
0: Oh, you think so, Betty? Hey, but well done. You've kicked us off and nice run on the quiz. And like I said, you're our first caller. So I'm going to pop you on hold so Joe can take down your details. We can send you a book as a prize. Let him know what genres you like and we'll see what we can find, Betty.
1: Thank you.
0: You're so welcome. Bye, Adrian.
2: Bye.
0: All right, on to David in Everton Hills. Hey there, David.
3: Oh, good day. How are
0: Betty's
3: you?
0: Betty's always a tough act to follow, so I wish you the best of luck.
3: I have no hope.
0: Tell me, what's your favourite fake flavour?
3: It's acid drops.
0: What?
3: Acid drops, the lollies, they are very...
0: That sounds really toxic. What's happening?
3: No, they're orange flavour. They come in two colours, orange.
0: Oh, I know what you're talking about.
3: It's supposed to be lemon, and they're just tangy goodness.
0: Oh, my gosh. Yeah, I know what you're talking about. Aren't they like they've got a coating on them, like a powdery, is that right?
3: Like that's just icing
0: just
3: sugar.
0: Just icing
3: so
0: sugar.
3: They don't stick together.
0: Ah, okay, fair enough. Right. Oh, my goodness. They have been around... Like rock candy? Is that kind of... Because they're hard, aren't they?
3: They are rock solid, yes.
0: Yeah.
3: You can suck them and your eyes will squint. It's beautiful.
0: Very tart indeed. So which of the flavours do you think, which of one of those fake flavours do you like most?
3: Oh, I would have to go the orange if I had to choose.
0: Yeah? You like the orange fake flavour?
3: Yeah.
0: Fair enough. So far, we're still on fruit that's kind of come through as a favourite fake flavour. Isn't that interesting? Most of
3: that.
0: Yeah. All right, David, to the quiz. Which author created Winnie the Pooh?
3: I heard that question before and I thought, I have no idea. I really have no idea. Like, Winnie the Pooh is so cute, but,
0: yeah, but
3: I have,
0: in terms of author,
3: I have no idea who the author was.
0: Yeah, pass it on.
3: Yeah, I'll have to.
0: All right. No worries, David. Maybe next time. But really good to talk to you. You've, definitely brought back memories with those. I didn't even know they were called acid drops, to be honest. I had no idea. Far out. But they are super sour.
3: They're great.
0: Thanks, David. Have a good night. Kath and Brains Trust in Coffs Harbour. Hello.
4: Hello.
0: Hi, Kath. Tell me, what's your favourite fake flavour?
4: We've decided strawberry and cream lollies with the cream bits on top, on the bottom.
0: Lollies again. Oh, okay.
4: Yeah, yeah. And fruit again.
0: And fruit again.
4: Yeah.
0: But is that a fake flavour that you're loving or just a favourite lolly flavour? Is it the strawberry?
4: No. It's definitely a fake strawberry flavour.
0: Okay. All right.
4: Not to mention the creamy bit.
0: The vanilla-y. Well, if you call it vanilla, I don't know what that is, but it's nice. Yeah. Would you even say that's vanilla?
4: Cream. It's cream. Creamy.
0: It's creamy. Yeah. You know what? What you've just reminded me of? Joe and I, when we were talking about this as our topic to kind of chat about while we're playing the quiz, we were talking about rainbow ice cream. Do you know rainbow ice cream? Like you can get it in tubs. You can get them on paddle pop sticks.
4: Yeah. Yep.
0: Now, it's called rainbow ice cream, but rainbow's not a flavor. And when you think of it, can you kind of taste it in your mouth? What kind of flavor would you call that?
4: But I can differentiate between the three flavors that used to be at rainbow ice cream, which was vanilla, chocolate,
5: and strawberry.
0: No, but that's Neapolitan.
4: That's what my team's saying to me, but I think they're wrong. I think
0: okay.
5: I agree with you.
4: I've got one supporter.
0: Oh, you've got one supporter. Look, I'm going to beg to differ and say Neapolitan is on its own. Rainbow is also on its own.
4: I know. Actually, on the weekend, one of my children tried to give me a rainbow lollipop, paddle pop, which I claim never to have heard of before.
0: Mm. Did you take a bite?
4: I did, and it was weird.
0: Yeah, because you can't pick it. This is what I mean.
4: It's true.
0: That's what I mean. Yeah, you can't say it's vanilla. You can't say it's strawberry. Like, you can't say it's anything. This is maybe someone can name the flavor for rainbow ice cream. One of our listeners,
4: This is why Neapolitan is superior.
0: Oh, my. Okay. All right, Kath, let's get to the quiz. Okay. Which author created Winnie the Pooh?
4: A.A. Milne.
0: That's the one. A.A. Milne is correct. Which country are the musical group Venga Boys from? Oh, my goodness, I haven't heard about them in ages. Venga Boys.
4: How do you spell it?
0: V-E-N-G-A Boys. Venga Boys. Ooh. Where are they from? Which country?
4: Well, I'm just consulting the Brains Trust, who are being a little bit slow off the mark.
0: No.
4: Any thoughts, Chads?
6: In Korea.
5: Ireland.
4: Ireland.
5: No. Venga Boys.
4: No. We're going USA.
0: USA. Unfortunately, not the USA, but thanks for giving us some A.A. Milne. Nice work. Good to talk to you, Kat, and Brains Trust. You guys have a great night. All right. Bye-bye.
4: Okay. Bye. Thank you.
0: Bye. Led's in Bankstown. Hey there, Led.
7: Good evening, Serene. How's everybody?
0: Yeah, doing really well. Tell me, what's your favourite fake flavour?
7: Burger rings, the chipped burger rings, the savoury flavour. Yeah. Don't know what a burger tastes like, but it's delicious.
0: Yeah, yeah, you wouldn't. It's burger rings, but no, I'm not. Yeah, you wouldn't marry up the flavor.
7: I don't think
0: of
7: it's real burgers. Yes.
0: No, you're right. It is. It's kind of like Joe's barbecue sauce, right? Like there's barbecue sauce, but then barbecue's
7: exactly.
0: Not a flavor. I mean, but burgers a flavor, I guess. Yeah.
7: Kind of. But
0: it's a good fake flavor.
7: Definitely a fake flavor. Delicious and fake, definitely.
0: Delicious and fake. This is what's interesting, you know, they throw, because I think there's like a bunch of spices in that, isn't there, in some way, shape or form, and I don't know, just the ingredients together make up this, yummy flavour.
7: And your previous call is about the paddle pops, like I haven't had a rainbow paddle pop in ages or even the banana flavour. It's there's a lot of things that we need to start purchasing this weekend.
0: Oh, no. Oops. What are we doing? But, hey, what about you on the thought of rainbow ice cream? Like, can you pick that as a – would you call out what kind of flavour that is?
7: It's not even vanilla. I can't pick the flavour, but it's delicious. Like bringing back childhood memories. It should be part of the Australian culture.
0: That's it. But to come and say, rainbow, it's got rainbow colours and it tastes like vanilla. But you can't even say that because it doesn't taste like vanilla. It's just got its own,
7: It's got its special original taste, yeah.
0: Oh, hey, Danielle in Dingley Village on the text line says, rainbow ice cream is caramel flavour for sure, she says. Oh, that's interesting. We're going to all have to give rainbow ice cream a go this weekend and see how we go. And then you can report back to me on Sunday night. All right, to the quiz, Led. Which country are the musical group Venga Boys from? And it's not the USA.
7: Can I say UK, or is that too broad?
0: UK.
7: Or you need an actual country?

0: I do need a I do need a country, yes.
1: I'll just roll the dice and say England, hopefully.
0: Alrighty.
1: Okay.
0: It
1: No
0: was worth a
1: worries.
0: shot. Hey, really good to talk to you, Led. Thank you.
1: All right, brilliant. Have a good night.
0: Yeah,
1: Have a
0: you
1: good night,
0: too. Have
1: everybody.
0: a great
1: Bye.
0: night. Bye-bye. We're playing the Weekend Evenings Quiz. The question we're up to, which country are the musical group Venga Boys from? Come on, Venga Boys. Where are they from? They're not from the USA and they are not from England. If you know the answer, come on, give me a call. You've got to play the quiz with me. 1300 800 222.
2: Are there any winners in the cost of living crisis? What's causing the algal bloom?
3: Questions. They've never been more important. So the one thing we'll never question is our duty to keep asking. ABC News. Keep asking.
2: Across ABC Radio, this is Serene Damaki.
0: I've still got my eyes on Danielle from Dingley Village's text saying rainbow ice cream is caramel flavour for sure. Danielle, I reckon you're right. I reckon you're on to, I reckon you are right. Yep, I'm going to have to, this is going to have to be tested this weekend somehow, hopefully, and see how we go come Saturday. Oh, look, Danielle, you're not the only one that says it. Someone else has texted in saying, fun fact, the rainbow paddle pop is actually a caramel flavour. Ooh la la. We're talking about fake flavours while we play the quiz and what your favourite is. Kate on the text line says, love anything blackcurrant, but in particular, a tea which you can no longer buy in Australia, but it has a blackcurrant flavour and I imported it from America because I just can't live without it. Love it. All right. Nice one. Kate, what's your favourite fake flavour while we play the quiz? 1300 800 222. Tony in Penshurst. Hey there, Tony.
4: Hello, Serene.
0: Hi.
4: Yes, my fake. Hi. Well, food, nothing better than food.
0: I know, right?
4: My fake flavour is chicken salt over freshly hot chips.
0: Chicken salt. That's excellent. That's an excellent example of an awesome fake flavour. And it's not a fruit.
4: No, it's fake. It's actually not. No, there's no chicken in the salt.
0: No, there isn't. And it's called chicken salt.
4: Exactly.
0: Is this because of, why do you reckon it's called chicken salt? Do you reckon it's called chicken salt just because of chicken and chips?
4: Well, I think they just wanted to make it, it's using real ingredients, which is not at all. There's no chicken in salt.
0: No, that's interesting because that's what we're going to be talking about a little later tonight is food labelling. Oh. Yeah, this is what kind of inspired tonight's question because we're going to be talking about all this food labelling in Australia and things that say 100% natural when they're kind of not. And so we're talking about that later in the show.
4: It was on the Four Corners.
0: That's exactly
4: program. It was really, really eye-opener.
0: Yep, that's right. And we've got one of the insiders tonight that was as part of the Four Corners investigation who we're going to be chatting with a little later tonight on this
4: excellent
0: topic. But chicken salt, what a great fake flavour.
4: The other one is salt and vinegar. I prefer the salt and vinegar in chips to the real salt and vinegar.
0: But don't you put real salt, don't you do real salt and real vinegar on chips?
4: Well,
0: have you done that?
4: The potato chips.
0: Yes, the potato chips. But have you tried them on hot chips?
4: Yes, the vinegar is really strong.
0: It is strong. You've got to use it sparingly. I'm with you.
4: Yes.
0: So I can
4: exactly.
0: And I'm with you on preferring then the actual packeted potato chips, salt and vinegar flavors. Yum.
4: Yes.
0: Cool. All right, Tony. Do you know which country the musical group Venga Boys are from? We've ruled out the USA and England.
4: Is it Holland or Netherlands?
0: It is. Nice work, Tony. The Netherlands is correct. Ali G, we are going back. Venga Boys, Ali G. All right, Ali G is a fictional satirical character created by which comedian?
4: Sacha Baron Cohen.
0: That's the one. Sacha Baron Cohen is correct. All right, name this song and the band or artist performing it here. Take a listen, Tony.
5: Oh, I can now hear the singers cry.
4: Oh, no.
0: Joe doesn't make it easy sometimes, man.
4: No. He picks really obscure music.
0: He does. I don't know. Joe thinks it's an iconic voice. I don't know. I'm just in the middle here. This is why I throw the questions out to you. But I'm like listening to that going, I don't even know the song. I do know the artist, though. That's something.

0: Well, it sounds like Willie Nelson.
1: Who, sorry?
0: Willie Nelson? Probably
1: no.
0: Not Willie Nelson. Okay. Thank you.
1: Hey, good to chat to you, and thanks for bringing us the awesome fake flavour of chicken salt. Thanks
0: Thank
1: a lot,
0: you.
1: Tony. Bye.
0: Bye.
1: Kelly is in, is it Tormina? Tormina. Hello, Kelly, you're on.
2: Hi, yeah.
1: Hi. Tell me about your favourite fake flavour.
2: I think I just panicked a bit and I said wine instead of grapes.
1: Oh, but
2: I guess wine doesn't taste like grapes.
1: Oh, okay, yep. You panicked a bit and said wine instead of grapes. Nice work, I'll pay it. It's a good on the spot. You know what came through a lot? See if this kind of helps maybe get by a little bit of time to see if something else kind of comes front of mind for you. I was kind of calling out peppermint choc chip ice cream. I like it with the fake peppermint, not real peppermint, not like real peppermint leaves, and banana
2: actually,
1: milkshakes.
2: Peppermint definitely would be, I'd much rather the fake peppermint than the real one.
1: Yep. And I'm the same with banana milkshakes. I prefer the syrupy fake banana flavour than using real bananas in a milkshake. I'll have bananas in a smoothie but not in a milkshake. I wonder why that is.
2: Oh, yeah, weird.
1: I'm wondering about myself now, Kelly. Goodness. Anyway, but you'd call out the peppermint flavour as well in a peppermint choc chip ice cream?
2: Oh, I'm not a peppermint choc chip person, but
1: right.
2: Yeah.
1: But you
2: much
1: can
2: like peppermint and chewing gum.
1: Oh yeah, yeah. Is it spearmint, or peppermint? Which one do you like more? What is spearmint? Spearmint anyway.
2: Spearmint. I feel like it's a similar thing to peppermint. Maybe I don't know.
1: But they taste different. One's like, you know, the
2: is spearmint a bit sweeter?
1: It is. Yeah, you're right. It doesn't have that cold kind of. What is spearmint anyway? This is like me with rainbow ice cream. We've been talking about how it just doesn't taste like anything. Oh, my, Kelly. All right. How about I put you out of your mind, bringing you into this misery and get to the quiz. All right. Name this song and the band or artist performing it here.
3: Oh, I can now hear the singers cry.
1: It's not Willie Nelson.
2: I think it's Van Morrison.
1: Good stuff. What's the name of the song?
2: An Into the Mystic.
1: Oh, yeah.

0: Well done, Kelly. It is Into the Mystic by Van Morrison. All right, next question. Which musical was adapted for the big screen in 2012 and stars Hugh Jackman and Russell Crowe?
1: Les Mis?
0: Yeah, Les Mis.
1: Yep. Yeah, Les Mis.
0: Yeah. Les Miserables is correct. Who wrote the 1863 novel that the musical's based on?
1: Oh.
0: So it's so-and-so's Les Mis. You know how usually? Come on.
1: Victor Hugo?
0: That's it. Victor Hugo is correct. UB40's first number one was a song called Red, Red Wine. Who wrote it?
1: Oh.
0: I know, right? I'm looking at the answer going, really?
1: Was it? Oh.
0: Who?
1: Maybe Bob Marley?
0: Bob Marley. I can understand. But it's not. And the answer, I think, is going to surprise you, Kelly, when you hear it. Hey, great to play the quiz with you. Nice work and good to talk to you too. Thanks a lot.
1: Yeah, thank you.
0: Have a good night.
1: Bye.
0: Ray's in Yoronga. Hey, Ray.
2: Hi.
0: Hello. Sorry. Your favourite fake flavour?
2: Yeah, well, mustics and bananas and...
0: Oh, we're in Lollyville.
2: They're the best.
0: Oh, musk sticks.
2: Yeah.
0: That's another interesting flavour, isn't it? Musk. Yep. That's got to be a fake flavour, right?
2: Yeah. Aniseed, like black.
0: Like licorice?
2: Yeah, licorice. Jelly beans and that, you know, the aniseed.
0: Oh, I don't like it at all. So if we were sharing jelly beans, we would get along very well because I don't eat the black ones.
2: Yeah. Yeah. And caramel is rainbow is caramel.
0: You say it too. Another person, Tom in Ultimo, also texted in saying caramel for sure. My daughter did blind taste testing to prove it. So I think we've got an answer here. Rainbow ice cream is caramel flavoured. You agree too, Ray? All right.
2: Yeah, and I just ate a whole packet of strawberries and cream.
0: Say again. So you just ate
2: just
0: a whole
2: ate
0: packet?
2: A whole packet.
0: The whole thing?
2: Strawberries and cream, yeah.
0: Ray, that's a lot. Why'd you have the whole packet?
2: I'll give the dog a couple, but he wouldn't eat them.
0: Okay. I mean, they are yummy.
2: Yeah. No, I had lunch and that, but I mean, I just been eating lollies.
0: Yeah,
2: and
0: but well, they're Moorish, aren't they?
2: And that. Yeah, I just ate the whole packet.
0: Yeah, they are Moorish. They are.
2: Yeah.
0: Hiya. All right, to the quiz. UB40's first number one was a song called Red, Red Wine. Who wrote it? It wasn't Bob Marley. Do you know?
2: Well, yeah, like it's sort of reggae, but I think it's something weird, like maybe. Can't decide between like someone like John Lennon or Paul McCartney or something. Or Prince.
0: Who?
2: Which one will I go? Yeah, I'm gonna go like Paul McCartney.
0: Paul McCartney. Yeah. Wasn't Paul McCartney either. There you go.
2: No, anyway. Just wild guess. All right.
0: Absolutely. Always good to talk to you, Ray. Have a good night.
2: Bye.
0: Bye. Tegan is in Telangana.
3: Close. Telangana.
0: Far out, but I was close. I'll take it.
3: Yeah.
0: Tegan, your favourite fake flavour?
3: Turkish delight.
0: No. Is it?
3: Yes, I like it because no one else eats it, so it's always left in the face.
0: Yes, it is. So you and I would get along. I do not. You know what, though? Oh, see, we shouldn't be talking about brands and promoting the brands. I like it when it comes in a block form as opposed to individual wrapping, and it shares in the block form, it shares its flavours with other flavours like pineapple and orange and strawberry.
3: Yeah, yep.
0: You know which one I'm talking about?
3: Yeah, yeah.
0: So I'll have it there, but on its own in the individual wrapper, no way.
3: No, I love it.
0: You love it. You and I would definitely get on. Now, have you had real Turkish delight though? Come on.
3: When you buy it, when it's coated in like icing sugar, it is very sickly.
0: It's what, sorry?
3: It's very sickly.
0: Find it too sweet.
3: Yeah, that one's a bit rich, but in the chocolate bar form, it's pretty good.
0: Oh, man. All right, Tegan, I'll just have to remember that next time, because I have them left over. But like, I remember Tegan, one of our listeners. This is who I'd share it with. Spiritually, through the universe. All right, Tegan, let's do the quiz. UB40's first number one was a song called Red, Red Wine. Who wrote it? Wasn't Bob Marley and it wasn't Paul McCartney.
3: Well, you made me think because Neil Diamond has released one. So did he write it or was he the cover as well?
0: Oh, come on, Tegan. Go with that instinct.
3: Yeah, it's my only thought.
0: Yeah. Yeah, you're right. Neil Diamond. Gosh, I would not, if I was on your end of the, if I was on the other end of the phone, I'd be like, nah, no way.
3: No, it's not played at all. Totally.
0: No,
3: different.
0: Right. Completely. And yeah, but UB40's version, I like it. Do you like it?
3: Yeah, much better.
0: Yeah. Joe doesn't like it. There you go. Joe does. Oh, that's right. I remember you mentioning this, Joe, in the past. Yeah, he's not a fan. I don't mind it. Do you like Neil Diamond's version, Joe? Oh, I don't think he's heard it. You know what? I don't think I have either. We're going to have to take a listen. All right, Tegan, next question. Which Australian politician wrote the memoir Weatherboard and Iron?
3: Oh, my gosh. This has got to be before I was born. I have no idea.
0: I reckon you'd know the name if you heard it, kind of thing. Which Australian politician wrote the memoir Weatherboard and Iron? Okay.
3: What about Kevin Rudd?
0: Kevin Rudd.
3: Yeah.
0: Yeah, unfortunately not Kevin Rudd, but hey, you gave us Neil Diamond. Well done and great to talk to you. I have a texter who disagrees on your Turkish Delight, says it isn't fake, mentions Rosewater, but I'm going to agree with you and I think that it's fake in that chocolate bar. And another texter says that Turkish Delight sometimes tastes like soap.
3: Yeah, I see that. But it's good soap.
0: That's because of the rosewater. Because, you know. All right, Tegan, have a good night.
3: You too. Thank
0: good to
3: you.
0: Talk to you. We're playing the National Weekend Evenings quiz. Question we're up to. Which Australian politician wrote the memoir Weatherboard and Iron? It's not Kevin Rudd. If you know the answer, you've got a call to play the quiz with me. I still can't believe Neil Diamond wrote

0: So there's Neil Diamond with Red Red Wine. What do you reckon, that or UB40s? Which one do you think is better? Hey, where are you? We've got to play the quiz. I need callers. Question we're up to: which Australian politician wrote the memoir Weatherboard and Iron? Not Kevin Rudd. If you know the answer, you've got to call to play the quiz with me. 1300 800 222. Let's do this.
1: What's really in the food we're eating?
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1: A major Australian food investigation yields shocking results. Duped, a two-part special from Four Corners. 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
0: We're playing the National Weekend Evenings Quiz. We're also talking about your favourite fake flavours. Hayden in Ashfield, whenever I'd eat cheese and bacon balls, similar to chips, Mum would always tell me that there is neither cheese nor bacon. Dad would always tell me to not tell Mum I was eating them, but then I would anyway. It was hilarious. It is. Yes, cheese and bacon balls. That's right. No cheese, no bacon, like burger rings, barbecue flavoured chips, just like barbecue sauce, barbecue flavoured chips. What is your favourite fake flavour while we play the quiz, while I'm waiting for you to call me so we can play the quiz? 1300 800 222. I know someone knows the answer to this question. Which Australian politician wrote the memoir Weatherboard and Iron? Wasn't Kevin Rudd. Come on, come on, come on. We've still got time and we do need a winner tonight. We can have more. We've still got time to have more than one winner as well tonight. We don't have to wait to the news. No, no, no. Text is saying, Joe doesn't like UB40. Joe, no, UB40, go. And in brackets, I feel like I'm writing like Dr. Seuss. To UB40, another text, same, to UB40 are a no-go for Joe. Sorry, yes, they're a no-go for Joe. Dear, because, yeah, we just heard a bit of that Neil Diamond singing it there, and he is the one that wrote Red Red Wine. There you go. But that's not the question I want the answer to. I want the answer to which Australian politician wrote the memoir Weatherboard and Iron. Leanne is in Taree South. Hey there, Leanne.
4: Hi.
0: What's your favourite fake flavour?
4: Not sure if it's fake, but I love peppermint crisps.
0: Oh, yeah. That would have to be the fake peppermint flavour, I reckon. Like the peppermint they'd put in like peppermint choc chip ice cream or something like that, which I've been banging on about all night. But, yeah. Because,
4: yes.
0: Peppermint crisps are yum.
4: They are. They're great.
0: I do like that mint flavour in there. You know what? It makes me think of like mint in like the chocolate biscuits, like the mint slices and things like that. That's kind of the same mintiness.
4: I do like them. They're the only dark chocolate I do like.
0: Yeah.
4: Mint chocolate. Mint slices.
0: Yeah. And even like what are they? They're called dinner mints. You know those?
4: Oh, the after dinner mints.
0: Yes, after dinner mints. Oh, I love after dinner mints.
4: They're pretty good too.
0: All right, Leanne, to the quiz. Do you know

0: He's like, meh.
1: Yeah, I know. It's a tough one.
0: But yes, I know the Whizfars you are referring to. And yeah, the mango flavor is pretty yum. Cool. Thanks for bringing that one. But look, fruit seems to be dominating tonight. But on the savory side, we've got a lot of flavors that don't exist, like especially chip flavored stuff. That there's no such thing as a real thing, like barbecue sauce and burger rings and cheese bacon balls and all that kind of stuff. There you go. All right, Richie, do you know which Australian politician wrote the memoir Where the Border
1: Yeah, unfortunately, I think I do know. Everyone's favourite, Barnaby Joyce, I think.
0: Yeah, that everyone. Barnaby Joyce is correct, Richie. Nice work. Which river runs through the New South Wales town of Wagga Wagga?
1: It has to be the Murrumbidgee.
0: It is. Murrumbidgee is correct. Who played Dr. Watson in the TV series Sherlock?
1: Oh, the dude from John. That's his name. He's from
2: Is it the movie or the TV show?
1: Was that the movie or the TV show?
0: No, the TV show,
1: Yeah.
0: He's good. You can see his face, can't you?
1: Yeah, he's in Fargo.
0: Yep. Oh, come on.
1: Is it Tim?
2: Yeah.
1: Sorry.
0: I hate it when this happens. I feel for you. Come on, brain.
1: Yeah, I can see him.
0: Yeah. And you got a brains trust there as well. Both of you are racking your brains.
1: Yeah. I can see him. He's next to Benedict Cumberbatch.
0: Yep.
1: He's in the English office.
0: Yeah. Oh, is he? Hang on.
1: Yeah.
0: Yes, he is.
1: Yeah. Oh, my God, that's so bad.
0: That's annoying. I'm annoyed for you. What do you reckon?
1: Yeah. Oh, I don't think
0: not
1: it's coming.
0: All right. Pass it on.
1: Thank you.
0: No, not a problem at all. Well done on Barnaby Joyce and Murrumbidgee. Good to talk to you and good to play the quiz with you. Thanks a lot. Have a good
1: night,
0: Richie.
1: Bye. Bye.
0: Luca's in Barrel. Hey there, Luca.
3: Oh, my friend. Oh,
0: what?
3: Hello.
0: What is happening? Hi. Are you okay?
3: Hi. I'm
0: you seem
3: so
0: excited.
3: We got so excited. We've never played the quiz before.
0: Well, hello, first time caller.
3: Hi.
0: Well, I'm excited too. Always love a first-time caller. So first and foremost, tell me about your favourite fake flavour, Luca.
3: We couldn't really think of anything original, but we...
0: That's all right.
3: Our mind went to the shapes, like the pizza-flavoured shapes.
0: Oh, yeah.
3: You know, the Arnott's biscuit ones?
0: Yes.
3: They're so good.
0: Yes. Those are some massive fake flavours happening there.
3: Yeah. Massive fake flavours.
0: For sure. And did you say the barbecue flavor or the which one?
3: The pizza one.
0: The pizza one.
3: It doesn't taste like a pizza at all.
0: Absolutely not. Nothing to do with it.
3: No, it's salty and good.
0: I wonder how they get away with this stuff.
3: I don't know, but I'll buy them.
0: Yeah. All right, Luca. Do you know who played Dr. Watson in the TV series Sherlock?
3: I feel like it's David Tennant, but we could be completely wrong.
0: It's not David Tennant.
3: No. That is embarrassing.
0: No, it's not. Do not let this discourage you. Always dust it off, try again, call again to play the quiz. It's been really fun to talk to you, Luca. Thank you.
3: Thank you.
0: Have a great night. Bye-bye. Miriam's in Rushcutters Bay. Hey, Miriam.
4: Oh, hello. I'll take you off speaker. Hello.
0: Hello. Tell me about your favourite fake flavour.
4: Well, it's the strawberry in strawberry milkshakes because it's much nicer than real strawberries.
0: I'm with you. I'm the same with banana milkshakes, fake banana syrup. That's strawberry syrup.
4: Strawberries are so often disappointing.
0: Yes, they are. And strawberry milk, oh, my goodness. I'll even get them in, you know how you can get the bottled milk-flavoured drinks?
4: Oh, yes, yes.
0: I'll favour the strawberries over the chocolate.
4: Yeah, me too.
0: Yeah. Oh, so yum.
4: Gosh, when I was young, we used to have straws for the school milk that would come round that tasted vile. And my mother got me strawberry-flavoured straws. So you'd suck the milk up through it And it made it taste like strawberry milk.
0: Oh, how much does your mum love you? That would be the best.
4: It really was.

0: sure, Miriam. That's awesome. Wait a minute. Where on earth would you get strawberry flavored straws?
1: They used to sell them because get all the out. Kids threatened to throw up if they gave us the warm school milk again.
0: Gap in the market. Yes. Oh my gosh. That's fantastic. All right, Miriam, to the quiz. Do you know who played Dr. Watson in the TV series Sherlock? It wasn't David Tennant.
1: Look, I'm thinking of the right Sherlock because there were two of them at the same time almost. And one had Lucy Liu, but I think it's Martin Freeman you're looking for.
0: That's who we're looking for. Nice work. Yes, the British one with Benedict, with Benedict Cumberbatch. That's right. Yes. Yeah, Martin Freeman is correct. What's the current time difference between Sydney and Perth?
1: Oh my God. And you say it every night. is it 2.5 hours?
0: Oh, Miriam. Not you. Oh, man, I'm so disappointed. But you gave us, hey.
1: Me too.
0: Nice work on Thank Martin you. Freeman. Well done. Really good to talk to you too. Have a great night.
1: Okay, thanks.
0: Okay, bye. Michael's in Wellington. Hey there, Michael.
2: Hi, Serene.
0: Hello. Tell me about your favourite fake flavour.
2: I've got a quick story, if that's okay.
0: Okay, yeah, sure. Go ahead. On a fake flavour, about a fake flavour?
2: Yeah, well, I know we've had chicken sold already.
0: Yep.
2: My story very quickly was I served in Afghanistan in the army in 2011.
0: Yep.
2: I was in a coalition cell with a British sergeant. Soldiers discuss food all the time. So it came up, the chicken salt came up in the conversation. He said, what? What are you talking about?
0: Brit?
2: Yeah. He was going, chicken salt. And I'm going, yeah, man, chicken salt. Look. I confess, I don't even like chicken salt. I didn't realise at the time that it was an Australian invention. But anyway, my Brit mate, was saying, chicken salt? What are you talking about? I'm going, chicken salt, man. You know, so.
0: And he didn't know. Oh.
2: Well, I think, you know, to the point, he thought I was pulling his leg. You know, he didn't even believe that there was such a thing as chicken salt, right? So he was going, no, you know what? So. Anyway, I had my beautiful brother in Australia send over a bottle. I said, mate, send me a bottle of chicken salt, which he did, which presently arrived in 2 or 3 weeks, and I presented it to my British mate, and he was just over the moon. He was walking around the op cell with this bottle above his head yelling, chicken salt, chicken salt. Chicken salt.
0: Loved it. He loved it. Oh, wow. We are so fortunate. And you know what? You're right because, it is Australian. I think it was I think we're going to have to get down to the real story behind the invention of this Aussie icon. We're going to have to do it. How good's that? How good?
2: Yeah, it was pretty funny. Very funny. And even like just the fact that he, you know, that it actually existed and I wasn't pulling his leg. There was actually an invention of chicken salt.
0: Chicken salt. There you go. Oh, what a great, what a fantastic story. That's awesome. All right, that's the gong, which means this question's going to be our last. You get it right. You're tonight's winner, Michael.
2: That's a bit scary.
0: I know. Yeah. No pressure. Let's do this. I reckon you'll get it, okay. Though. What's the current, where are you, Wellington? Okay, New South Wales. Okay. What's the current time difference between Sydney and Perth? It is not 2.5 hours.
2: You know, I'm torn, but I'm just going to have to have a guess, and I'll go 3 hours.
0: Oh, no, Michael.
2: I was tempted, but yeah, that was my go. So.
0: Oh man, it's not 3 hours, but hey, all good. And thanks so much for that awesome chicken salt story. Thanks a lot, Michael. John is in Corinda. Is that right?
3: Yes.
0: Hello there, John.
3: How are you?
0: Very well, thanks. Your favourite fake flavour?
3: It would have to be the bananas from the banana lollies.
0: Yep. You know what? I feel like that is a very divisive lolly. The people that I know that don't like it really don't like it quite emphatically. And then the other side is they love it. I haven't come across anybody that's in between.
3: Oh, there is no other lolly.
0: All right.

0: John. I know, it's a great fake flavour. I'm with you. All right, we need a winner tonight. To the quiz, what is the current time difference between Sydney and Perth? It is not 2.5 hours and it is not 3 hours.
1: It is 2 hours.
0: It is 2 hours. Woohoo, which means... John in Corinda, congratulations. You are tonight's quiz winner. Nice work. I'm going to pop you on hold. Joe's going to take down your details so we can send you the ABC Evenings fridge quiz fridge magnet as your prize along with a book. So congratulations. Nice work, John.
1: Thank you very much.
0: No, most welcome.
1: Chicken salt was invented in Adelaide.
0: It was. That's right. It was in Adelaide. How good are we? I mean, seriously, how good are we? All right. Good on you, John. Congratulations. We got a little bit of time before the news. So here's Van Morrison's Into the Mystic.

0: Yeah, and Van Morrison there with Into the Mystic. We're heading to the news. Then it's mixtape hour, and I want your suggestions for songs that mention an item of clothing. Text in early, 0467 922 702. We'll play it next hour.
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2: ABC News with Melanie Scott. Hamas has agreed to a plan for its disarmament in Gaza in what US President Donald Trump has called a monumental step towards peace and security. Middle East correspondent Matthew Doran has more.
3: He's made this announcement on social media, his usual approach to these sort of things, and he has said that Hamas has agreed to the complete disarmament, not only Hamas but all other armed groups in Gaza. He's also saying that as disarmament is completed, Israeli forces will withdraw from territory inside Gaza and the International Stabilization Force will begin its work with a new Palestinian police force. Donald Trump has also paid tribute in making this announcement to three countries, Egypt, Qatar and Turkey, for their role as mediators here.
2: Gaza medics say several Palestinians have been wounded on an Israeli airstrike hours after the announced deal, which Israel is yet to comment on. Spain's Prime Minister and Interior Minister are travelling to the North African enclave of Ceuta, where almost 50,000 migrants have entered illegally from Morocco in the past 24 hours. Troops are arriving from the mainland to help the struggling local civil guards maintain security, as the BBC's Nick Beak explains.
4: There has been this big attempt for people to get across, but the question is, what happens to them once they're there? You've got the authorities that run this Spanish territory saying that they're overwhelmed, that there are reception centres which were already full up, that if

0: anyone needs medical treatment, that the hospitals will be full. And also they say they're worried about the security side of things.
1: Major policy announcements are underway at the first day of the Garma Festival in northeast Arnhem Land, which is finished with a sacred dance ceremony. Nate Woodall reports from Gardakol.
2: Chief Minister Leah Finocchiaro used her address at the Garma Festival to unveil the agreement with the Riritjingu Aboriginal Corporation, mapping out a new long-term land model for the town of Nullarbor in East Arnhem Land once Rio Tinto's mining leases expire in 2029. It comes as the Shadow Indigenous Affairs Minister Julian Lisa called for changes to native title policy so that landholders can unlock capital. The first day of the festival also saw Bluey, the cartoon blue healer, receive a warm welcome from Bungal dancers before thousands gathered to watch the Yolngu clans brought together through dance.
1: Details of Federal Labor MP Luke Gosling's alleged assault of Northern Territory's Administrator David Connolly were aired in court this afternoon during a bail hearing for the Member of Solomon. Joseph Hathaway-Wilson reports.
3: Luke Gosling has been prohibited from going within 50 metres of Northern Territory Government House and must give 48 hours notice to the Administrator's Office before attending public events, following a bail decision handed down today. While details of the two charges were scarce, the court heard the alleged incidents took place 30 minutes apart from each other at the NT Thai Festival. The first assault, one the Administrator didn't see coming, and the second, a hip and shoulder collision followed by an elbow jab to the ribs. Mr. Gosling's lawyer, Marty Ost, questioned the basis of the allegations, saying there was no corroboration for either of the claims and no independent witnesses.
1: A former captain of the Matildas says she'd boycott upcoming international tournaments if soccer's governing body sells stakes in its events to corporate investors. FIFA president Gianni Infantino has recently announced a bid to form a commercial subsidiary that would grant private buyers control over competitions, including the World Cup and Club World Cup. The next major tournament that would be impacted is the Women's World Cup in Brazil in 2027. Melbourne City legend and Olympian Melissa Barbieri says she'd support any efforts to defend the game's integrity.
4: If it's the right thing to do, then I think I would stand with any player or member federation once all the information comes out. If they decide to boycott, I would stand with them.
1: A man who won the World Paddleboarding Championship weeks after rescuing a woman bitten by a shark in Sydney says her messages of encouragement spurred him on. Charlie Verco helped save 34-year-old Leah Stewart at Coogee last month after she was mauled by a shark. Earlier this week, he went on to claim the Molokai Tu'awuhu Paddleboard World Championships in Hawaii. The 24-year-old volunteer lifeguard says he even came home to some words of appreciation. This is ABC News. We'll have more news in half an hour. 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

0: Hello, hello. It is great to be with you this Friday night as we're going to get into our mixtape very soon. And I called out what our theme is tonight, songs with a name of an item of clothing in them. That's going to be our mixtape theme tonight. Why? Because I want to know if you hold on to your clothes and wear them until you can't any longer. Or are you a sucker for the trends? Maybe you just can't help yourself from buying the newest thing you see in the catalogue. Give me a call, 1300 800 222, or send me a text, 0467 922 702, to let me know. If you fall into the latter category, it seems you're not alone. Culture writer Melissa Hoyer joins me now to break down Australia's obsession with fast fashion. Melissa, welcome to Weekend Evenings.
1: Hi there, Siri. Lovely to be with you.
0: Yeah, how would you define fast fashion?
1: Well, I mean, I guess the first word is cheap.
0: Yeah.
1: I mean, anything inexpensive and is sort of the moment is a trend that maybe we're all seeing, but we sort of think, I can't really afford to buy the, you know, the expensive version of the trend, so I'll go for the less expensive one. But, of course, you know, when people start doing that,

0: they spend then lots and lots of money on a whole lot of crap, and then all that sort of crap ends up in landfill. So it's this, you know, dreadful kind of vicious cycle that, you know, so many of us are in or have been in, but I think, you know, more of us are becoming aware of it. But that said, Australia is one of the biggest, well, it is actually the one of the biggest consumers of fast fashion per capita. I mean, it's pretty scary figures.
1: Oh, far out. Yeah, it is. And yeah, you mentioned it going to landfill, but also, Melissa, are you also noticing, because I mean, I've noticed, but I'm wondering more broadly, it's also going into op shops and secondhand shops, so which is a place I love to go. I'd rather go to an op shop and a secondhand store and see what I can find, just spend some time. But now, I just noticed that just slowly it's being a bit, I suppose, dominated by by these, and you can pick them. No, I've already seen that. You can.
0: Well, and also, I mean, look, you know, and we have to be sort of really, you know, look, we've all probably fallen under the spell of getting onto an app and, you know, at 10 o'clock at night going, I'm going to have that, and that. I mean, you know, like none of us are holier than thou at all, me included. Yeah. But, you know, when it does arrive, you sort of look at it and think, oh my God, that's a lot of rubbish. You know, I mean, it's, you know, this sort of bag arrives and it's, you know, there might be one thing. And there's a couple of things that I've gotten over the years, and I thought, you know what, that's not too bad. But the vast majority of it is pretty crappy. As in, the fabrics aren't good. The colours are not quite what you saw online, or, you know, all those things. You know, the length mightn't be right, the size isn't right. And because it is relatively inexpensive, people don't end up sending it back. So for those sort of five items you might get, one might be okay, but the other four that aren't okay, you sort of think, oh, can I be bothered going to the post office, sending it all back, and, you know, maybe saving 60 or 70 bucks? So it's, you know, this sort of dreadful kind of, you know, cycle in our brain is telling us, oh, I'll just hang on to it. Then I'll take it up to Vinnie's or to an op shop. But then a lot of those stores aren't accepting a lot of fast fashion stuff anymore because there is so much of it out there.
1: Yeah. Do you find how are you when it comes to this? Because you're right. Like you said, you know, we're all guilty. I'm guilty of it as well.
0: Yep.
1: I think we're talking about this in the office, like shoes, I'll try to avoid buying online because I really need to try them on. I need to, you know, give them a go. Probably pants is probably another one, but you know, tops and that I've fallen for it as well. And then, the color comes and it, because it's cheap, you convince yourself or you tell yourself, because I don't want to go through the process of refunding them and going to the post office and sending it back and printing out the label. I mean, I think it's deliberately arduous so that you, in your mind,
0: you
1: tell yourself, exactly, you won't do it. It didn't cost me much. Just leave it.
0: That's right. And probably if you did add it all up, the stuff that maybe, you know, that you didn't wear, you know, you could have, you know, got some money back, but often too, the process of refunds, you know, with just day-to-day stuff, that's a nightmare. So if you're trying to then send back something that's maybe worth 50 or 60 bucks, I think in our mind, we just go, oh, you know what, forget it. It's not worth it. And I think probably the one thing that sort of the take home that I sort of, you know, take out of a lot of this, and I've been writing about fashion for like a million years and just observing it, but we sort of have to learn that it is ultimately much better to buy quality. And I know that always sounds like such a, you know, an indulgent thing to say, but you're actually better to buy that beautiful, you know, woolen jumper as opposed to buying sort of maybe five really cheap acrylic ones, you know, from a fast fashion shop, because, you know, the real wool will last longer. But then often we think, oh, but do I really want to spend, you know, $200 or $300? Why don't I just get five jumpers? That'll be $100, you know. So we just have to get that kind of sort of wanting mentality out of our mind. But it is hard because when you look at all these apps and you sort of go, oh, I want one in that colour and that colour and that colour, it's really hard to sort of get that out of your mind. And also people are wanting to showcase stuff on social media. So each time they put a shot up of themselves, they want to be wearing something.

0: something different. I mean, it's a crazy world we're in now.
1: Yes. And we haven't even brought children's clothing into the equation. What do you think with that regard? Because I have a child who's now sort of turning 13. So we're slowly getting into the adult sizes, which means they last longer. But growing children, every half, like every season, basically, you're having to change.
0: And with kids, because, you know, they are looking, they're on their computers, they're looking at trends and things that maybe, well, certainly, you know, when I was growing up, and maybe not so much you because you're younger than me.
1: Oh, but, you know, I wouldn't say that much, Melissa, but
0: we weren't throwing all of the trends and all the online sort of stuff that kids are looking at now and going, oh, I want that. So, you know, they're wanting to buy more, you know, as opposed to maybe when we were that age, when we didn't need or want to buy as much as they are now. So it's, we're creating this sort of crazy sort of fashion beast.
1: You mentioned it pretty much at the beginning of this conversation, but I just want to bring it to the fore. What are some of the environmental impacts of opting for fast fashion over something more sustainable?
0: Yeah. Well, I mean, you just look at, I mean, there've been some extraordinary documentaries on the effects of just like huge tips of fast fashion in India, in like a whole lot of, you know, I will say sort of the third world countries where, you know, a lot of the tips that the fast fashion tips are, and they don't break down. I mean, so many of these fibers do not, they're not like a wool, they're not natural fibers.
1: Synthetics, yeah.
0: So they do not break down. And you know, we can sort of all, and I think we do this, we all sort of say, oh, well, you know, well, I'll just buy one. My one won't get noticed. But, you know, you can multiply that by 26 million people and it becomes a hell of a lot of potential landfill. So it's just it's a process that we really have to start to learn more about it. But I think, you know, while we're still having so many fast fashion apps that are thrown in our face, it's very hard to sort of learn to buy better.
1: Yeah, and Beck from Boronia on the text line says, I've never bought clothes or shoes online. I prefer to see the garment and try it on.
0: Good Beck.
1: Yeah, exactly. If you're like Beck or maybe on the other side of it, can't help yourself from buying the newest things you see in the catalogue, what do you think it is about fast fashion and feeling that need for you to, you know, get the latest version of whatever it is we're buying? We are talking about fast fashion. I'll be hitting up culture writer Melissa Hoyer with that question in a tick, but keep your thoughts and any even questions that you have coming. You can give me a call on 1300 800 222 or send a text to 0467 922 702.
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4: Across ABC Radio, this is Serene Damaki.
1: So, Melissa, how does fast fashion trick us into thinking we need the latest version of whatever it is we're buying?
0: Oh, boy. Well, I mean, if you've been on, and I'm sure a lot of our listeners would have been on some of these apps, I mean, a lot of them treat you like it is like, you like on a poker machine. I mean, it's very, you know, once you get on there, they're quite sort of seductive and they really sort of seduce you into buying that because you won't get it this price again. So there's a lot of those kind of games that they play. I mean, that's probably the main thing. But it also, then they start spinning wheels and saying, okay, well, if you buy five of these,
1: we'll
0: throw another two in. And, you know, so it's that sort of like that, you know, out they go. You know, you used to walk past these shops when you're in the city. I remember years ago, you'd walk past those sort of, you know, cheap, you know, the reject stores, and there'd be a guy out the front yelling out, okay, you know, out they go, you know, two for four, you know, two for $4 and all that stuff. That's kind of the stuff we're seeing now, but we're just seeing it all online. So it's the same mentality, but they're just dragging you in with, you know,

0: Bargain.
1: And yes, I think my favorite, I'm putting that in bunny ears for you, is the when you get an email saying, oh, have you you've forgotten something in your cart?
0: Yes. That happened to me the other day, to be honest. And I went on to a particular site and I just was looking up stuff. I was looking up things and I put things in the cart. And I actually thought, you know what, I don't need any of that. So I didn't.
1: Yeah.
0: But as you said, that email came and it said, okay, you know, we're still waiting on you basically to finish your card.
1: Yeah.
0: So, I mean, if I was sort of feeling vulnerable, I probably could have gone, oh, okay, I better get back to the car because they're really waiting for me. They are so not. Yeah. They just want those bucks.
1: Yes. Melissa, you've spent more than 25 years writing on fashion and its place in pop culture. It's incredible.
0: Yep.
1: How have you seen the role of popularity of fast fashion change in that time?
0: Yeah.
1: You mentioned the shopping example of, you know, someone standing outside and calling out. Just, yeah, I suppose elaborate on that for us.
0: Yeah. Well, I think, I mean, the one thing about that shopping, and I think everyone, you know, people either love it or they hate it, but, you know, the experience of shopping is something that I think everyone always used to look forward to. You know, you'd go to the shops, you know, whether it was Thursday night shopping or Saturday, and then when shops started to open on Sunday, it was like, fantastic, I'm going to go to my local, you know, whether it's your local shopping town or whatever it was, and you'd spend the whole day just wandering around. But I think once then fast fashion stores and the stores and the apps kind of hit, those shopping experiences, we weren't sort of desiring them as much. Mm. So I think a lot of stores now and a lot of designer labels and a lot of designer brands are trying to make an experience going into a store much more of an experience. So some really smarty pants stores will give you a glass of champagne. They'll do all that stuff to really, really get you in.
1: Yeah, because they have to compete with the online world. And I will say, unfortunately, because I love the experience of getting out and sometimes just window shopping. Our producer, Joe, does not buy online.
0: Joe,
1: he's the person.
0: Isn't he good?
1: He never has. It all, you touch, you feel, all of it. And I just want to bring in Effie from Frankston into the conversation. Effie, go ahead. You also prefer the physical experience.
2: Yes, definitely. Good evening, ladies.
0: Good evening.
2: And Joe. I'm the same, yes. I would rather feel the fabric. And for me, I want it to fit well as well, you know. I'm particular about that. I want the clothes to look nice. Mm. And I've never bought clothes online and never shoes. Shoes is another thing.
1: I mentioned shoes as well earlier. I've never done that too. But yes, I think it's very admirable the fact that you haven't bought any clothing. Yes, succumbed, a perfect word, Effie. Thank you very much because... And it's a bit refreshing to hear that, unlike myself and you, Melissa, who have...
0: But I think it's also, Serena, it's also a time thing. You know, you've got a 13-year-old. You know, we've all got, you know, lives and things to do. Mm. If you're in bed and it's 9 o'clock, 10 o'clock, you'll get out your computer, you'll get out your phone, and you'll sort of go bing, bing, bing, bing, bing. And that's kind of... You know, a bit of shopping time might be 15 minutes before you go to bed, but you can kind of then tick that off your list. Oh, okay. Well, I've bought that. You know, I've got a new outfit, or I've got a new, you know, accessory, or whatever you've bought. Oh, that'll be with me in the next, you know, week or two. So, it's you know, all of our lives. It's sort of pace, and sort of the fast fashion world sort of fits into that crazy pace of our lives. But you do get to a point where you think, how much longer can I sustain that kind of pace?
1: That's right.
0: My life.
1: Yeah. And also an element of, you know, I suppose passing down to the next generation that not to, because I think I'm conscious of that. I think what I'll continue to try and do rather than, you know, if we're just everyday conversations and something comes up and we need to buy an item of clothing,

0: the first instinct isn't to pick up the phone and say, okay, let's see where we can find it. It's a let's go to the shops. So there's still, the default is still that, as opposed to the default being let's look it up
1: online.
0: I think the other component, I would love your thoughts on this one, that I noticed is, again, this was a particular item. This isn't clothing, though. It was something, an item that we wanted to buy. And it wasn't available in the shops. So we did go online, a big department store, an Australian department store, and funnily enough, it came up, but not in store, online only. So it's when the big retailers have their physical shop that you can obviously also go online, because you can click and collect. That's sort of another thing in terms of that. But they also have an online only marketplace. A lot of the DIY, massive DIY chains will do that as well. So I got a little bit cranky. I'm like, just put it in your store.
1: No, I've noticed that, that often it will just say, oh, you know, this is an online only
0: item,
1: you know, purchase.
0: Yeah.
1: And I sort of think, well, why? Because, you know, if I did, as you tried to do, if you wanted to go into that store, why shouldn't it, why wouldn't it be on the floor in the store?
0: Yeah.
1: I mean, like, so this is where that fine line then between sort of the of shops, like retail store, and online, it's just becoming more blurred. But yeah, so I think a lot of stores, maybe they just can't literally afford to be placing everything on the floor in stores. So they just keep it all in a huge factory and just hope it gets sold one way or the other.
0: Yes, I love Tom from Newcastle. I hang my clothes online, but don't buy them online.
1: Tom, clever Tom, I love that. That's really good.
0: Melissa, you mentioned cost of living and the pressures of cost of living. They're hitting harder than ever. How can ethical fashion compete with the low price point of fast fashion?
1: You see, and this is that kind of point that we sort of vaguely brought up. I mean, for an ethical company to say, well, this suit jacket is going to be $500, it's fully lined with silk and it's wool and it's going to last you for 15, 20 years. We all would love the ideal of that. And I think, you know, everyone, there'd be very few people who'd say, oh, no, I only want to buy crappy fabric clothes. I mean, not many people would actually want to do that. Mm. But we have been sort of, you know, pushed into a corner that we have to, because it's just not feasible. And let's face it, clothing is the one thing, while we are all struggling with cost of living, that you don't have that extra money to spend extra on. I mean, we're trying to, you know, our electricity, our gas bills, all of that stuff, our car, our insurances, all that stuff takes priorities of being paid for, as opposed to you and I buying a cashmere sweater as opposed to an acrylic one from a fast fashion chain. So, you know, it's certainly, you know, I think when we have this discussion about fast fashion, it's certainly never about bagging people because they're buying inexpensive clothes, because that's not the issue. You know, because most of us are being sort of, you know, bashed into this corner,
0: but that's
1: of
0: what's
1: having
0: interesting.
1: To do it.
0: Yeah, but that's what's interesting, isn't it, Melissa? You've brought up something that is just sort of percolating in my mind a little bit there, is that it forces a societal it has a societal impact there in terms of classes, you know?
1: That's
0: those
1: right.
0: Those who can, like the haves and the have-nots,
1: it does. And then, you know, the beautiful irony when you look at then the people that own these huge fast fashion chains or online marketplaces, you know, they are the multi-trillion, billion, jillionaires, and they wouldn't wear any of the stuff that they're flogging on their sites because, you know, they're wearing the $10,000 designer jacket.
0: And it's only $10,000 because of the system and how it's,
1: Yeah, exactly. So it's a... I wish we all had some kind of way to. I wish there was a kind of light at the end of the tunnel.
0: This or to even combat.
1: Well, that's it. But well, and the one way that in France, this is an interesting thing. They They've actually put a levy on clothes from some online retailers. So the fast fashion retailer has to pay, I think it's like 5 or 10 euro for each garment. But that isn't passed on to the customer. That is purely, well, it actually would be ultimately passed on to the customer. But at least France have actually done something a little bit sort of, you know, substantial. You know, we've got something in Australia called, I think it's called Seamless, which only fashion companies can opt into it if they like, and they pay 4 cents out of a dollar on each garment they create, but it's not compulsory. You know, so it's a bit of a half-hearted sort of attempt at the government saying, okay, well, yeah, no, we're conscious of this. It's a bit, well, yeah, 4 cents isn't really going to make much difference on each garment. So, you know, I think that there needs to be a proper sort of fiscal conversation about the rise of fast fashion and how it is going to be combated, because, you know, it'll just go on and on and on and on and on and on, and we're just going to have more and more crap sort of in the world.
0: Yes, but hopefully to end this on a high note, and yes, it's picking up on Tony's text that's just come through, and a thought that I was just also marrying up with Tony's is the next generation. So Tony says, hi, Serene, my 21-year-old daughter buys secondhand clothes online, and she's conscious of fast fashion and adding to the landfill. That, and I'm hoping that, this is maybe where we can, like I said, end on a bit of a high note, is that the next, I suppose, yes, these future generations, so we're kind of the generation that you and I are, Melissa, and what we're kind of seeing and what we're into. However, with that awareness and that consciousness, these future generations can hopefully affect change.
1: Yep. Well, I've got a 24-year-old son, and he's living in London, and he only buys secondhand clothes. Like he's not someone who thinks I need to go online and buy sort of, you know, 10,000 things, which I really appreciate that. But he's not doing it because he's sort of has been, you know, kicked into a corner to do it. He just prefers that because he sees all the rubbish and the crap. Yeah. He just doesn't want to be part of that kind of culture, which I think is a really great sort of mindset for that age group to be in. It's like your listener's daughter at 21. I mean, that's a great thing to hear, that there are kids, young people out there who are sort of going that way as opposed to the getting online at 11 o'clock like you and I used to do.
0: It is few and far between, I will say it. I will definitely.
1: Absolutely.
0: It is.
1: Yeah. Me too.
0: I even took up crocheting a few years ago so I could make my own garments, Melissa.
1: Oh, that is brilliant. Well, I'm going to take up pottery, but I mean, I don't know whether that's sort of quite the same thing.
0: It has been wonderful.
1: I can't wear a pot.
0: No, but it's still something that is made by hand. It's wonderful.
1: That's right. Exactly right.
0: Power to that, Melissa. Thank you for your generosity and time. It's been so great to talk to you. Thank you so much.
1: Pleasure, Serene.
0: All right. Have yourself a great weekend. Take care. Culture writer there, Melissa Hoyer. All right. Let's get into our mixtape. We've been talking about clothing. So songs with an item of clothing in the title. You're bringing us some beauties tonight. Keep them coming. 0467 922 702 is the number to text in your best song suggestion. Songs with items or an item of clothing in the title for our mixtape.
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0: On the text line, we've got Dolly Parton and A Coat of Many Colours to kick us off.

Dolly Parton, Coat of Many Colours for our mixtape tonight. Songs with an item of clothing in the title. 0467 922 702 to send us your song suggestion. Next up, this has come through a couple of times on the text line. Nancy Sinatra, these boots are made for walking. Thank you to texters for sending it through.

from Nancy Sinatra with These Boots Are Made for Walking to David Bowie, Let's Dance. Put on your red shoes and dance the blues. Yes, indeed. Thank you for that texter for also bringing us that one for our mixtape, our theme tonight, songs with an item of clothing in the title. I love this next track.

David Bowie with Let's Dance. Another great track to add to our mixtape. Songs with the name of an item of clothing in the title. I mean,

Chloe song still works, doesn't it? Because what comes right after it, huh? Put on your, was it blue suede shoes? Yeah. Keep your suggestions coming. 0467 922702. Paul Simon, someone texts in, Paul Simon, diamonds in the soles of her shoes.

And Paul Simon, diamonds on the soles of her shoes for our mixtape songs with items of clothing in the title. You want to add a song to our mixtape? Text it to us, 0467 922 702. Neil Diamond's come up a couple of times. Leather and Lace, Stephen in South Yarra say Neil Diamond, Forever in Blue Jeans. Stevie Nixon, Don Henley also called out. And Tegan also says Forever in Blue Jeans by Neil Diamond.

And there's the Kinks with dedicated follower of fashion to wrap up our mixtape tonight with songs with an item of clothing in the title. Coming up a couple of times on the text line from Stuart from Albury and KB, Raspberry Beret by Prince.

0: And Prince with Raspberry Beret wrapping up our mixtape. What a great playlist we put together. Thank you for all your song suggestions. They were awesome. All right, the news is next. Then from fast fashion to, well, not quite fast food, but not too far away. We're talking food labelling.
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5: ABC News with Melanie Scott. Hamas has agreed to completely disarm following months of talks with US President Donald Trump's Board of Peace, saying its arms would be stored and kept under the control of the new Palestinian administration in Gaza. The BBC's Jeremy Bowen has more.
6: Hamas, first of all, have a new leader, Khalil al-Haya. I interviewed Khalil al-Haya a year into the Gaza war in Doha, and he's a savvy political kind of guy. And I think that what Hamas have been doing is adopting more of the traditional strategies used by the Muslim Brotherhood. Now, the Muslim Brotherhood is an organization founded in Egypt a century ago. It's still very influential in many countries. And they use a strategy of using religious instruction, social and welfare services. So I think Hamas are trying to relaunch themselves ultimately as more of a political organization.
5: Israel is yet to comment on the announcement. 13-year-old Layla Jeffrey, who was allegedly murdered by a 16-year-old boy in Western Victoria earlier this month, has been remembered as a social girl at her funeral today in the town of Donald. Tamara Clark reports.
7: 300 people attended, creating a sea of pink ribbons, black hoodies and Hello Kitty pants, which were Layla's favourite clothes. Senior Pastor Lisa Woods led today's service, and Layla's aunt Caitlin presented her eulogy, describing Layla as a moth who attracted friends wherever she went. And Layla's father, Aaron, also presented a poem in Layla's honour. Layla was allegedly murdered at the start of July. Her family declared her missing to police on July 4th. Her remains were found days later in bushland near the Richardson River.
5: Gina Rinehart has put the ABC and its board on notice for comments made about the mining magnate in an episode of Race Around the World, a television show which follows six Australian filmmakers across 10 countries over 100 days. In the episode, aired on July 12, contestant Kate McGuinness portrayed a fictional scenario that involved a violent attack on Miss Rinehart, including using a stick to turn her into a big sausage roll. Miss Rinehart's company, Hancock Prospecting, wrote to the ABC board on July 23 regarding the continued publication of the episode. However, a company statement said the ABC board and senior management had provided no substantive response. An ABC spokesperson confirmed it had received correspondence from lawyers acting for Miss Rinehart and would respond in due course. Victorian teachers are threatening a third statewide strike in mid-August if the state government doesn't meet its enterprise bargaining demands. Members of the Australian Education Union's Victorian branch had a state council meeting today to discuss what next steps to take amid a stalemate over pay, conditions and school funding. Union President Justin Mullally says members are demanding Premier Ben Carroll come back and negotiate.
8: If that doesn't happen, then members will stop work right around the state for 24 hours on Wednesday, the 19th of August. This is a critical time for the Carroll government.
5: The Victorian opposition is pledging to expand the number of crimes covered by adult crime, adult time laws. Last year, the state government introduced sentencing reforms for children aged 14 and over, meaning those who commit serious crimes such as aggravated home invasion and carjacking now face adult sentences in adult courts. The opposition is proposing to add 5 more offences to the crimes covered by the laws if it wins the November state election, including theft of a motor vehicle and attempted carjacking. Shadow Attorney General James Newbury wouldn't rule out adding more offences to the list.
9: 87 cars are stolen every single day. We are seeing a crime crisis in this state. Frankly speaking, Victorians are sick of offenders being let off without a punishment.
5: A senior advisor to FIFA, President Gianni Infantino, has resigned effective immediately in protest at proposals to sell a stake in the Soccer World Cup. Carlos Queiroz has called the plan a bad deal for football, saying he had no involvement in this proposal and he opposes it unequivocally. The Asian Football Confederation, along with its counterparts in Europe and North and Central America and the Caribbean, have all opposed the plan. FIFA has blamed incorrect media reports for the hostile reception its plans have received. ABC News.
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0: Hello, I hope you're enjoying your Friday night, wherever we may find you across our country. For our last hour tonight, we're chatting new movies and TV shows and space and more. So for our weekend watch, Ehab's bringing us a review of the new Spider-Man movie. Yep, there's another one. Remember the last one left off with Peter Parker's life basically reset at the end of No Way Home. You know, no friends, no MJ, no Aunt May, just him. Tiny apartment, new suit. We're going to see what this new one brings. It's called Spider-Man Brand New Day. So, yeah. But he's also reviewing a new British sci-fi series with Emma Thompson and Rory Kinnear, which should be fun. I think I'm going to say fun, but it's confronting, that's for sure. And an intense cat and mouse thriller between an FBI agent and a female serial killer. That's a very much so a cookie cutter show, but nonetheless one to please. Then in space with Dan Lambeth, he has an update on the Swift Space Observatory, which is slowly descending back to Earth and needs a rescue mission to boost its orbit. But in the meantime, we have some science that has come from data collected by Swift, and it's about supermassive black holes. That's later. First up, food labelling in Australia.
10: Evenings.
0: Think about the last time you went grocery shopping. How much attention do you remember paying to a food label? Maybe you were contemplating buying something new. Do you remember how it grabbed your attention? Do you remember the label? Did it say 100% natural or something like that? A Four Corners investigation has uncovered products whose labels did not match in

0: independent scientific testing, and food industry insiders have told Four Corners that Australian shoppers are being deceived by marketing and labelling that makes ultra-processed foods appear healthier than they really are. One of those is Min Sheen Tan. Min is a former food technologist who spent years developing products for some of Australia's biggest food companies. What do you think of those kinds of labels? How much are you consciously, intentionally buying into them, literally, figuratively? What do you reckon? We'd love to hear about your buying experiences and how you approach product, like food labels. You can give me a call on 1300 800 222 or text 0467 922 702. Min, welcome to Weekend Evenings.
1: Hi, Serene. Thank you so much for having me.
0: What are some other food label examples that we often see? I mentioned 100% natural.
1: Yeah, so 100% natural. Any words that use words like natural, real, wholesome, these are marketing words that they love to throw out on food products, particularly ultra-processed food products, because they get a free pass and there's no legal definition around natural, real, or wholesome. And basically, it gives the consumer the perception that basically they're either healthy or they're more inclined to be in their natural state. And also, basically, when it comes, so it's like there's the front of pack claims and then there's the
0: fine print.
1: What we call fine print, yes, yeah. Of like your ingredients list, your nutritional information panels.
0: We also see these labels in baby food products, right?
1: That is correct. You see them a lot on baby food products.
0: How are these types of labels deceiving? You mentioned because there's no definition for natural. So do they just have to put a little bit of natural to say, how? How are they deceiving? 100% natural isn't 100% natural, even though it says it's 100% natural?
1: So, a great question. The thing is with the word natural is that it's up to your interpretation, right? Okay. So basically, if you say, hey, look, it contains fruit, right? But the fruit could be processed. It's no longer in its natural state.
0: Form. Yeah.
1: Right? Natural form. But you could say fruit is natural, right? So you could say, oh, it's like a natural like product, or it's got like a natural ingredient in it. But basically, it's going to give a consumer the perception that, oh, that must be healthy for me. So,
0: oh my goodness, even though that just sounds dodgy, Min.
1: I know.
0: Oh my gosh. Okay. I'm listening.
1: And you see it a lot with like products like real fruit. I mean, okay, here's the thing. What is real? Everything's real. You know what I mean?
0: Oh man. But in context, so we're not taking it out of context. And look, I'm putting my hand up. I've done it. It's not, I may be going more likely to go down that side rather than something I know is just complete junk. I don't know. This is why I'm really curious to talk to you about it. And I want to get to that psychology side maybe a little bit later in the conversation in terms of work that you do in your profession as a former food technologist. But in context, if I'm looking at real, I'm thinking about real food as and natural as in the natural form of a food, in the context of me being at a shopping centre picking up a food product, far out. You've got me thinking. So, but it works and it's deceiving, even though the food is not real and it says real food.
1: Yes. And here's the thing. So basically with these food products or ultra-processed food products, they are legally compliant, right?
0: Okay.
1: They basically, they are having their right ingredients. They are listing it out correctly. They have their right allergens. They're showing the nutritional information panel. So all the information is there, but it's just on the back of pack. So that's why I always tell consumers to basically take the front of pack and always check it at the back.
0: So literally take it at face value.
1: Yes, take it at face value, literally. And then basically make sure that you actually check, okay, look at your nutritional information panel and how much sugar is actually in this thing, how much fat is in this thing, how much sodium does this product have? And I talked about basically in the documentary that there's the trifactor or the bliss factor. And I've written a book about this. It's called For Food's Sake. And basically, I go into deeper detail about how this works to actually get consumers to keep coming back.
0: Yes.
1: Because with any food business, the whole idea is that it is a volumes game. And it's a volumes game that depends on repeatability. And repeatability comes from being consistent. So your product has to be consistent in terms of how it's delivering those sensory properties. That includes fat, sugar, salt, your mouthfeel, your texture, your crunchiness, right? So it's the bliss point plus what is happening inside your mouth, right? So that's why you can't stop at eating just the one chip. I don't know anyone who can just eat one potato chip,
0: yeah,
1: right?
0: Yeah, even the small packet, I'm like, that's where I'll go. You can just have one small packet. That's enough.
1: Exactly. Yeah.
0: But I can't stop it. Yeah, not one chip. I need a few.
1: Yes.
0: I don't need a few. I want to eat a few, Min.
1: Oh, yeah. Don't get me wrong. I'm the same, too. Like, I love a good potato crisp. Like, get me a salt and vinegar bag, right? But I try my hardest not to, like, eat the whole thing. But that's the thing. Me, like, I'm a food technologist. I know this stuff. Mm. Like, when it's happening to me, I can, like, oh, my gosh, I actually need to stop. But this thing has been engineered to keep you going, right? So, and it's really funny that, you know, it would say, for example, 25 grams is one serve. And it'd be, like, for example, a 170-gram bag. But, you know, we know people that would eat the entire bag of crisps, right? And that is technically the one serve. But how many calories is that? How much sodium is that? That is like a lot of fat too. Mm. And I think that's the other thing, which is a completely different topic about serving sizes, which I can go on.
0: Yes, like I was just going to say, oh, wow. Then we've got serving sizes versus that is a whole other topic on its own. Yeah.
1: Oh, yes. Yes. Which I don't think it was covered in the documentary, but I think we'll save that for another time.
0: Yeah, we can save that for another time. And you did mention that, you know, the aim here for the food companies is to keep consumers coming back. So the main driver for that is that the competition is just so intense.
1: Oh, yes. It's so intense. And, like, when you're walking down a supermarket aisle and basically, like, what you have – what you call category managers that, you know, they're making sure that, you know, like what's the average height of a consumer? You know, what is going to be at eye level?
0: Yeah.
1: You know, products at the eye level are actually, basically it means that that's what the supermarkets want to sell, or they're going to be in high demand from consumers and they're able to get more margins from them. Mm-hmm. So you will probably notice that products on the top shelf or the very bottom shelf of the supermarket, and depending on which one, it typically means that they might be outdoor of the supermarket, or their products they are about to no longer be around for very long. Yeah. And that's why everything on eye level is super important.
0: Yeah. Yes. Tony on the text line says, hi, Serene. I read the food ingredients on the food package rather than the food label, as I don't trust the food labeling. So there you go. Tony's definitely doing the right thing here. Would love to hear from you. Keep your thoughts coming. Any questions that you have? How do you approach food labels? Do you think unconsciously you're buying into the sell? Do you think we're telling ourselves they're healthy when we know they're not, because it's better than buying something, and this is kind of what I mentioned earlier, that you know is just straight out unhealthy? You can give me a call, 1-300-800-222, or text in 0467-922-702. I'm speaking with former food technologist Min Sheen Tan. And in a bit, we'll find out, we'll talk more in terms of the food technology side of things and how food products are developed.
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0: So, Min, you're a former food technologist. What does that actually mean?
1: Oh, I love this question. Basically, the food technology

0: just is the person responsible for creating the different types of processed food, ultra processed food. So anything that's manufactured, we're responsible for the taste, the packaging, and how it's presented, how it's going to be stored, how it's going to be transported. So basically everything that is surrounded about and in particular for the product of the food product, that's what we're responsible for, and also
1: Right.
0: how much it costs. Basically we're the like the Oompa
1: Oh.
0: Loompas of the food factory.
1: Well, I have to ask you then, because in our show earlier tonight during our quiz, we usually chat with our listeners just about something. It's sometimes just linked and related to, what we're kind of talking about on the show. And tonight, during our quiz, we asked our listeners what their favorite fake flavor was in the lead up to our conversation with you tonight. So I want to ask you what your favorite fake flavor is as a sidebar question, Min. So I called out my own. I love the fake peppermint flavor in the peppermint choc chip ice cream. I love the fake banana flavor in banana milkshakes, so the syrup rather than the real banana itself. Do you have a favorite fake flavor?
0: Oh yeah, I actually do. I actually do enjoy the fake strawberry flavors.
1: Like a strawberry donut, strawberry
0: Yeah, like a
1: milk.
0: strawberry donut, strawberry milk, because it's actually quite different from an actual
1: It
0: strawberry,
1: is, it is.
0: right? So like your strawberry flavors are actually taking in like the sweet note of a strawberry, because strawberries can be quite tart, you
1: Tart,
0: know, they
1: yeah.
0: can be, yeah, and it'd be quite acidic. So it's not that super sweet on what you get from like a strawberry milk. But yeah, that's kind of like my kryptonite. I do like a strawberry donut every now and again.
1: Yeah, I'm with you. I like the fake strawberry flavor as well. Now, you mentioned processed foods and ultra processed foods. What's the difference, Min?
0: Oh yes, I love this question. So technically, basically every food product that we get is processed, but it's the degree of processedness. So there is a classification called the NOVA classification by a group of researchers who basically broke down the types of food that we consume as consumers. So processed food can be anything that is like, for example, washed cut vegetables that would be considered minimally processed, right? So it still has like, you know, for example, your washed spinach, your oranges or whatever, they have gone through some kind of like
1: Processed.
0: processing. Yeah. Right. And then you have your secondary processed food, which is your food ingredients such as butter, flour, oil, things that you're not going to eat by itself. Basically, they need some form of transformation, like heating or mixing before you actually consume it. And then you have tertiary processing, which is, for example, like your canned fish, your canned tomatoes. I don't know, that was mentioned on the documentary. And your, yeah, just basically that has been your natural form, or the food matrix in those products is still somewhat intact, right? And then you have ultra processed, where basically you cannot tell what was the natural form, or the food matrix of how it's being derived is no longer basically recognizable. So that's, you know, talking about potato crisps, your protein bars, your donuts, your muffins, your cookies. Basically, it's all like the great yummy stuff. Right?
1: But you can't even track it back to its source. Like you said, the matrix in terms of its natural form. It's been
0: So
1: processed that
0: basically,
1: much. Wow.
0: yes.
1: What was clear to me when hearing you talk there, Min, of the secondary, we washed it, we cut it, we've added butter. So how far along the line do I stop understanding what you're saying when it comes to ultra processed foods? Like, what's an
0: So
1: example of a process that is just foreign? Like, it wouldn't sound, because, I'm with you. Adding butter, adding things you wouldn't eat on their own, great. What else can happen? What other process can take place? Oh, preservatives.
0: Yes, so preservatives, and so typically ultra processed foods, they typically would have additives such as preservatives, emulsifiers, flavors, thickeners, and these are all things to basically ensure that that specific food product is hitting a certain shelf life.

0: a certain taste profile, a certain texture. Because without those additives, like you won't be able to achieve it in its natural form, or it needs to survive the processing.
1: Yeah, right. Okay.
0: So typically, when I was a food technologist, we would only want to add those additives if we really needed to, right? If we
1: Okay.
0: didn't have to add them, we wouldn't want to add them at all.
1: Right.
0: Because at any point you're adding those additives, you're going to be adding cost. And also, obviously, a lot of consumers are becoming more aware of additives. And I have to preface as well that there's a lot of fear mongering around additives. The thing is, additives have actually been around for hundreds of years, but just in different forms. So, salt is a very common additive, right? I mean, we've had salted foods for like centuries. And then obviously, there'll be some additives such as thickeners. So, cornflour is a very common thickener. But then, when you go to the industrial scale, you will have things like xanthan gum, carrageenan, which is derived from seaweed. And basically, that's used in such a scale that is basically you wouldn't typically use it at home.
1: Right. So it's getting to a point where if you're getting to the ultra process, that's kind of a last resort, and that's okay, even if it means that that will amount or that will result in a shorter shelf life. And that's okay. That should be the approach.
0: So here's the thing with shelf life. Supermarkets want like a long shelf life as much as possible. Hence why there's products that have preservatives, and also there's some products that literally will not last without a preservative. An example of this is hummus. You walk into your supermarket and you will find that a lot of hummus or spreads, they will have a preservative because without them, it will just go off. And the supermarkets will be like, well, we can't stock your product because it's only got like a 2-day shelf life,
1: Yep,
0: as an
1: hummus really
0: example.
1: does.
0: So,
1: The fresh stuff doesn't
0: yeah.
1: last at all. You've really got to have it immediately. Okay. Yeah. All right. I'm looking at the time and oh my goodness, it is flying. So, Min, how can we read food labels without confusion?
0: Oh, I love it. So, basically, and here's the thing, when you're walking through the supermarket, it's so easy just to grab something. Like I would say my like easiest hack is to, if you're looking at a food product, have a look in the nutritional information panel, and look at the per 100 gram serve, because that's going to tell you like what's it going to be consisted of, like how much sugar it has, right? So like it usually be like per quantity per 100 grams, right? And then it would be like, for example, 25 grams. Or that's basically 25%. And that will tell you roughly how much that's going to be
1: Okay.
0: in that product.
1: Right,
0: And
1: okay.
0: I would say like just ignore like the marketing claims. And
1: Yeah.
0: then
1: Like Tony, don't worry about the front, look at the back.
0: Look at the back.
1: Look at the back.
0: Always look at the back.
1: Always look at the back. Just quickly, a couple of texts come in saying that, hi, I love this topic. I have a great app that I use that I can scan food products and cosmetic products with their barcode and find all the horrible rotten ingredients and additives that are bad for you, and then find out more about them in detail of why they're bad for you. And it changed my life. I love it. Another person calls out the same app. I think it's called Yuka or something like that. But yes, I guess there are apps for that as well. We've got to leave it there. Unfortunately, Min, time has absolutely flown. It's been really wonderful speaking with you. Really helpful as well. Thank you for your time.
0: Oh, thank you so much for having me, Serene, and hope to speak again soon.
1: Yeah, thanks a lot. We might need to talk about serving sizes in the not too distant future.
0: Yes, definitely. Thank you so much.
1: Thanks, Min. Former food technologist Min Sheen Tan. Next, we're checking out what's new to watch this weekend with our movies and TV enthusiast Ihab Rashid.
2: Are there any winners in the cost of living crisis? What's causing the algal bloom?
3: Questions. They've never been more important. So the one thing we'll never question is our duty to keep asking. ABC News, keep asking.
1: All right, time now to check out what's new to watch this weekend with our movies and TV enthusiast, Ihab Rashid. We're going to the cinemas and we're also staying at home this weekend. Hey, E.
4: Hey, Serene, how are you tonight?
1: Very well.

0: thank you. You're going to start off in the cinema, and you're going to start off with Spider-Man.
1: Yes, Serene, one of the most anticipated films of the year, Spider-Man
0: really?
1: Brand New Day.
0: I don't believe you.
1: I know. Well, I'm going to try to convince you, okay, because
0: we're all tired of all of this Marvel superhero.
1: I hear you. The last superhero film I saw was Supergirl. I was not a big fan of it, and it's been not great the last few years. I'll be the first to admit it. Fantastic Four didn't live up to stuff I thought as well. Ms. Marvel kind of low as well. But when it's done well, it's fantastic. Okay, and the last really great ones that we saw was the last Spider-Man. I believe which was Homecoming.
0: Homecoming.
1: The one that had the other Spider-Mans in there. There was a lot of fan service. So they brought in like Tobey Maguire and they brought in Andrew Garfield, and it was kind of like seeing the Spider-Man from the other films. Okay. This one is actually the 9th Spider-Man movie that's been released since the first Sam Raimi one in the early 2000s. And for me, it's probably the best standalone Spider-Man film that I've seen. And I was very surprised by that. I was not expecting it to be as good as it turned out being. And I'll give you the basic premise. So at the end of the last one, the world basically forgot about Spider-Man. A spell was put on the world and everyone forgot about him. MJ or his friends, everyone in the Avengers, they don't know who Spider-Man is anymore. So the film picks up 4 years later and Peter Parker is just doing it on his own. He's basically he's living in New York. He's your favorite friendly neighborhood Spider-Man. He's helping solve crimes. And the story is way smaller than it's been in the last couple of movies. But that's what makes it so great, is because they can rely on all the emotional, you know, not baggage, but all the what you've invested in the last three films with them building the relationships that he's done. And it pays off very well in here. Like, they have a great balance of action and dramatic beats as the story goes through. And like I said, MJ and his best friend, they don't know him. And he's trying to, you find out he's kind of lonely. He's, you know, not doing the best, mental wise, but you know, he's doing his thing as Spider-Man and he's getting the love of the city and they're all right behind him. And what's so great about this film is the action scene. So people love seeing Spider-Man films because of the Spidey action, the web slinging, the going through the city on the, all that stuff here is some of the best I've seen in the entire franchise. The action scenes are great. The fight scenes, the film was directed by Destin Daniel Cretton, I think is how you say his name. Shang-Chi, he directed The Legend of the Ten Rings for Marvel. So, and they used the Jackie Chan stunt team in a lot of the fight scenes. So the action scenes feel very authentic, and it's just very, very well-paced story all the way through. You never get bored. You also get some elements from other Marvel characters. The Punisher is a character in this, John Bernthal. Yeah. You also Bruce Banner, Mark Ruffalo's in this as the Hulk. So they do have some characters that you're aware of from Marvel, but the story is a very personal, like down to earth, like a small story of what happens in New York. Spider-Man's tracking down this new villain who seems to be able to jump from person to person. They seem to be able to go into people's consciousness, and we don't know who it is. I'm not going to say another word about that.
0: Of course not.
1: And you're trying to figure out who it is and what kind of threat they are and how it's going to tie into the rest of the films.
0: Okay.
1: We've got Doomsday coming up next, and this is kind of leading to that.
0: That's right, Doomsday.
1: Yes.
0: But interestingly, you've made me think about the fact that Tom Holland was never given, like never had the chance to do Spider-Man raw. Like he came into the,
1: First time you see him, your first time you saw him was in Civil War.
0: That's right, where he was already Spider-Man.
1: He was Spider-Man. He showed up as a kid Spider-Man.
0: Yeah.
1: He's there and they give him all the tools, but here he's on his own. He's got no one around. There's no more Stark. There's no more technology.
0: Mm.
1: He's just got the suit and he's got his web slingers.
0: And
1: it's a very personal story. And that's what is so good about it. And yeah, it's just a crowd pleasing thing all the way through. I thought it was great. Really, really well done movie.
0: All right, let's hear a little of the trailer.
2: Hi, my name is Peter Parker. You don't remember me, but we used to know each other. Something bad was going to happen, and the only way to stop it was to make everyone forget about me. Because I'm not just Peter Parker. I'm Spider-Man.
0: All righty. In cinemas, everywhere, Spider-Man Brand New Day is this one. So we'll see. Ehab, what's convincing?
1: I think you'll like it, Serene.
0: All right.
1: I think you'll like it. Because I know...

0: You do like superhero films. I know you used to love
1: I
0: them,
1: do
0: but you
1: love
0: just got
1: them.
0: tired
1: I'm
0: of them.
1: just done, yeah.
0: And that's why I think you'll like this, because there isn't a lot of whiz bang stuff around it. It's a
1: Okay.
0: very, like I said, simple story,
1: All
0: and it gives fans what they want. So
1: right.
0: believe me, I think you'll really enjoy this if you get a chance to see it.
1: All right, let's go to streaming. Disney Plus has a new thriller crime series called Furious. So this is what, like a cat and mouse kind of film, yeah? I mean, I'm sorry, a TV show?
0: It's basically a cat. It's a FBI agent who is on the track of a serial killer in New York City. It's an eight-part psychological thriller from Liz Merriweather. She's the creator of New Girl, a series called The Dropout. Very female-centric kind of a writer when she's coming up with the stories. And this has Emmy Rossum, one of my favorite actors growing up. I had a huge crush on Emmy Rossum when I was a kid growing up, and she's just I'm a big fan of hers. And she plays a an FBI agent who was a former New York detective, and she left the police force because of some reason that they divulge as the series goes on, and she becomes a FBI detective who gets kind of drawn back into a case of a wealthy businessman who looks like it's been an overdose, but she suspects of it being the second victim of a serial killer because she's traced it back to a similar crime that she was investigating when she was a police officer. And the thing is about this, most shows where you're chasing a serial killer like this, you don't know who it is. It's kind of like a mystery they're trying to build, but they let that go in the first couple of minutes. Like, you see the crime being happening, you know who the person is. And so then you end up getting two stories of why this woman is doing what she's doing, and also the backstory of Emmy Rossum and her chase of trying to track
1: So
0: this
1: the
0: woman
1: serial
0: down.
1: killer is a female.
0: It is. She's kind of like a femme fatale, Black Widow kind of a thing, where she's trying to find, she's finding wealthy businessmen basically, and she's killing them. And we're trying to find out why, and that's what the crux of the show is. Learning about, think of it this way: if you were to see, because you learn pretty early on that the serial killer had gone through some really tough stuff growing up. She was trafficked as a child, and some bad things happened. And then she goes. That's where the title comes from, Furious. She's on like a rampage of rage, going through, people that she thinks has wronged her throughout her life. And you've got Emmy Rossum, and you get a lot of her backstory, and there's a lot of stuff that's in there that they talk about. They get into domestic violence, they get into how women are treated with regards to in society when it comes to crimes of this nature. And basically, I don't really like when they do this in shows, but every male in the show is kind of an idiot, except for one. He's the other character, Scoot McNairy, who was one of my favorite character actors. People will recognize him from Killing Them Softly. He was in a great Western called Godless, which is on Netflix. Great character actor. So he's the only other male character in his that you like. And he is Emmy Rossum's best friend. And they end up getting thrown into this case trying to figure out why these men are, being assaulted and killed, and learning about the backstory that led her to that. And they uncover a lot of stuff. It gets into police corruption and a lot of the stuff that we see in here. This isn't a show that isn't groundbreaking. It's kind of like a
1: Yeah, okay.
0: really well-made episode of SVU, I guess is the best way to put it. And I love stuff like that. When they have a detective story trying to track down something and trying to figure it all out in a gritty, violent world, that's catnip for me. And I know there's lots of people that like that kind of show. And yeah, this is a great one. There's like I said, it's eight episodes. There's three up right now on Disney Plus. And I believe it screens weekly every Friday. I'm not 100% on the day, but it's definitely weekly, but three episodes available right now.
1: All right, let's hear a little of the trailer of Furious.
2: There are three victims we know of. Neighbors say they saw a woman.
3: Descriptions of her are all over the place because
4: she's always hiding her face.
5: Your first case is an FBI agent, and you think you have a serial killer.
2: I do. Oh.
1: Furious is on Disney Plus if you want to check that out. As Ehab said, three episodes ready to go. There'll be eight total. Let's move over to HBO Max, a sci-fi. It's called Years and Years. Now, this caught my attention only because of one person that's in it, E, and that is the Bank of Dave star. What's his name? Kinnear, something Kinnear.
0: It is no, that's not his. It's Emmett Ronnie. Sorry,
1: Rory.
0: Rory
1: Rory
0: Kinnear.
1: Kinnear. That's the one.
0: I was
1: But
0: going to mention his star of.
1: Emma Thompson's also in this. So I'm like, oh, tell us about this one.
0: Yes, and this is a six-part British dystopian family drama. It's from Russell T. Davies, who was one of the creators.

0: minds behind Doctor Who, and it's co-produced by that by HBO. So HBO and BBC did this together. And just quickly, many critics is cons they consider this series one of the greatest television dramas of the last decade. And
1: Jeez,
0: I'm like, I mean, it's six episodes. I'm three episodes into it, and I can see exactly what they're talking about. I'll give you the quick premise. So the series starts in 2019, and we're watching the rise of populist politics in London through the eyes of a family called the Lyons family. Now they're kind of a left-leaning family with plenty of family members, and they're experiencing life in London from 2019, and everything that we're seeing politicized right now, Serene. Like, if you look into your feed, you're going to see things about immigration, you're going to see things about crime, you're going to see things about AI, about spending too much time on TV, screens, the climate, culture, everything. Everything that we see now, they take a look at what the world might be if the rise of populist politics comes in. Now, when I say populist, I mean people like Pauline Hanson, and that's. If you look at Pauline Hanson's kind of persona right now, that's what Emma Thompson is playing. She's playing that character. She's a substitute for a Pauline Hanson who kind of comes up with her own party and is and listening to the populist vote of the people. And it gets very, very interesting because you're watching it through this family's point of view. So if like the Emma Thompson isn't a main character, she's a background character. Like, they're experiencing the world when she comes up on the news. She's running for PM, she's running for Parliament. And as the world goes on, it gets to the point where we leave from 2019 and we move forward. And this is the great part of the series, that over the six episodes, it takes you from 2019 to 2034. So it jumps 15 years, and it gives you, look, it is a little bit alarmist when I'm watching the series going, okay, easy, calm down. I don't think it's going to get this bad. But what makes the sci-fi so great is, and what makes any sci-fi so great is, when you watch it, the likelihood of it actually happening is not that far-fetched. When you're watching it, you go, look, if certain things happen a certain way, there's a very good chance we're going to see a world as they're depicting right here on this screen. And they get really into it: authoritarian politics, financial collapses, the refugee crisis,
1: But
0: AI and
1: what's sci-fi
0: biotechnology.
1: about it?
0: The sci-fi is watching the technology. And like, science fiction, Serene, is just anything that would happen that would be out of the ordinary. So if you put in a premise in hand where it's, let's just say, technology is going to put a robot in everyone's house and it could lead to these kinds of things,
1: Okay.
0: that's sci-fi. That's automatically sci-fi.
1: I'm
0: So
1: saying
0: when
1: how
0: you're,
1: this one's sci-fi. How is this one sci-fi?
0: you get all that kind of stuff in there.
1: Oh,
0: You get to
1: okay.
0: talk, if they talk about the rise of AI and the, just say if your child is, has a screen and they want to turn into something called a transhuman. Now, I didn't even know what that was. And they talk about this in here. And these are things that there are certain people out there that are dealing with, children that are spending so much time on screens and stuff that they start losing their identity. And they don't want to become another, person or another gender. They want to become digital. They want to turn into the cloud. So these are things that they are giving it to you. Like I said, it's kind of alarmist and they're going to the extremes in certain points. But like I said, it's kind of feasible when you're watching it because the way it's portrayed in the show, it's very real and it's authentic and it's organic, and you can see, oh, this is leading to that. And if this happens and that happens. And in the background, you've got Emma Thompson the entire time running as a out of, regular two-party politic person and candidate. And she's gaining momentum. And why I say it's dystopian is because you see, I'm right now to the point, they're right at 2027. So I'm halfway through the series, and I cannot wait to see how these guys are going to imagine the next, 10 years down the track, what is going to happen, what they think is going to happen. And it's fascinating. I love this kind of stuff because you don't know where it's going to go. Unlike the last series we talked about, where it's kind of, SVU, paint by numbers, this is going to happen, basically what's going to happen. This is not that, this is not that at all. This, you're going in wondering, oh, look, I've seen kind of tidbits of this on the news, but this show is kind of articulating it for me from this writer's point of view.
1: Yeah, right.
0: And they get into sway heaps of things. Like, in the by the end of, the way to get me or most people hooked into a series is when the first pilot episode airs, at the end of it, if you just want to place the second episode straight away, you're kind of hooked. And that happened to us. Remembering What's Paradise? And they had that great first pilot. This kind of made me feel the same way. At the end of the first one, I was like, wow, I can't believe that just happened. I need to see how it's going to keep going. And yeah, it flies all the way through. And because it's set in a real world and you're seeing people that you can relate to and the kind of strain these kinds of things happen on families and different sexual orientations and families and different financial

0: situations and families and how they interact and how the pressures of everything outside, how the pressures of pharmaceuticals, how the pressures of alcoholism, yeah. all this stuff gets talked about in this series. And there's a lot to digest. And but that's what's so great about it. It's never boring. You're watching it going, okay, this scene is going to lead to that, and oh, this is going to lead to that. And you just want to see how the house is going to, because it's not giving you a rosy picture. It's being, like I said, alarmist, and they want to show you a scary version of what might happen. Mm. But my God, it's entertaining. And if you get kind of locked up in this kind of world, and if you love stuff like Black Mirror, you know, if you love
1: I was going to say, this is harking, it's making me kind of think about Black Mirror, yeah.
0: And even Rory, like you said, the actor we spoke about was in the very first episode of Black Mirror, and he's kind of, you know, simpatico with this kind of thing.
1: Okay.
0: And he's awesome. I loved him in The Diplomat too, Sarine. We've watched him in he played the Prime Minister in The Diplomat. Mm. Great actor, and he does great in this series as well.
1: Okay. All right, let's get a feel of Years and Years.
2: Look at the state we are in. God knows we need to shake things up. So I propose that in order to vote, every British citizen must take an IQ test.
3: God, what did she just say?
4: Are you saying that some people are too stupid to vote?
2: I've got you listening now, haven't I? Yeah!
5: Things were okay a few years ago.
6: Surprise!
5: Now, I don't know what to worry about first.
7: I'm only just beginning.
5: What's it going to be like for you?
1: All right, Years and Years is on HBO Max. Is that a limited series, E?
0: Yeah, it's a standalone. All six episodes are available. You can binge the whole thing, and I'm planning to. I'm finishing it tonight. I don't know what happens.
1: All right, if you want to check that one out on HBO or a paint by numbers, you know what you're going to get, popcorn kind of thriller, crime, you know, cat and mouse show on Disney Plus, Furious, or if you want to head to the cinemas. If you're a Spider-Man fan, Ehab is assuring you that Brand New Day is a great standalone superhero movie that won't disappoint, even if you're fatigued with all of the superhero movies. So Ehab with that,
0: yes.
1: thank you, and we'll talk to you again next week.
0: Always
1: have
0: fun,
1: a good weekend.
0: Have a great night. Talk to you later. Bye.
1: We will get a space update next with our spaceman, Dan Lambert. That was our movies and TV enthusiast, Ehab Rashid. Including with Dan, what we previously thought about the cost of launching big spacecraft turns out to be wrong. Also, there's a spacecraft on its way to visit an asteroid, and it just swung by Mars to save fuel. Yeah, and just quickly on your say, at the ABC, we know that the best stories we tell start with you. We want to know what's happening where you live, what's working well in your community, what's not, what gives you hope for the future, and what are the issues that keep you awake at night. Is there a local issue that deserves more attention? Or perhaps there's someone in your community with a story that simply needs to be heard. Whatever it is, we want to hear from you through ABC Your Say. ABC Your Say is your chance to share your experiences, your questions and your ideas, and help shape the conversations we're having across the country. Jump online and tell us what's on your mind. Have your say. 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The text number is 0467 922 702.
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1: A big hey to our spaceman, Dan Lambert. Hi.
11: Hello, Serene. How are you?
1: I am very well. Thank you, Dan.
11: Excellent.
1: You're bringing us Swift. Swift is coming back into the conversation. You have an update for us on the Swift Space Observatory, Dan.
11: Well, I do. And, you know, the rescue mission, right? Remember, it's descending back to Earth, descending slowly back to Earth, and it needs to be boosted up to its orbit again. Otherwise, it's going to end up burning up in the atmosphere, and that'll be the end of it. But lo and behold, the rescue mission needs rescuing. Oh, the irony, Serene. Look, at the Lynx spacecraft that was actually sent up there to rescue it is currently spinning uncontrollably in space. You know, the thrusters have gone a bit wrong, and apparently everything else, though, is working, which means absolutely nothing if they can't get the whole spinning issue sorted out. But if they do, they're planning to send it a software upgrade and then hopefully continue the mission to rescue Swift. But never mind, because NASA have already called the mission a success. Whether or not Link manages to

0: Is it until later? But this is about a supermassive black hole, Serene. And like we sort of said that, there's one at the center of nearly every decent sized galaxy. In our galaxy, we've got Sagittarius A star. And remember, a few years ago, we had a photo of it, right? Which looked like a glowing orange donut. And then we had another photo of the one in M87, which is another, big galaxy nearby. But I mean, did you ever think, why is there only one supermassive black hole per galaxy? And look, great question, but as it turns out, there doesn't have to be only one. Bit unlike the Highlander from the 1980s, if you
1: Yeah, we
0: remember that
1: can't,
0: movie.
1: yes, and we can't be definitive when it comes to space, right? We can't say there is only one. So far, we know that there, you have to caveat, right? That there is
0: That's
1: only
0: right.
1: one black hole per galaxy, but
0: Yeah,
1: maybe
0: and there's
1: not.
0: so many out there. You just got to find one counterexample. And with so many
1: Done.
0: galaxies out there, and that's what has been found. Swift has done its job, and it has found a counterexample. Now, this particular one that it's found is a galaxy, far, far away, and all that sort of stuff. But there is a supermassive black hole at its center, but there's another one in that galaxy which is about 30,000 light years away from the center, which is basically on the outskirts of the galaxy. And what that tells us is that there might be lots of these rogue sort of supermassive black holes we haven't even started to look for yet because we didn't know where to look. We were just looking in the middle, but you don't have to just look in the middle, it turns out. So, Swift picked this up because what happened was there was a star and it pretty much got torn apart by this second, supermassive black hole in what was called a tidal disruption event. Normally these events, these TDEs, they happen in the core of the galaxies, but in this case, there was an AI algorithm that was smart enough to work out that despite the odd location that it happened in, this event that it was picked up by Swift was also a TDE, which is a great find because we only get to see about 30 of these a year in the entire universe. But now we know that if we want to find massive black holes by looking at TDEs, we need to not just look at the galactic centers, but also on the outskirts of the galaxies as well.
1: There you go. More to find, hopefully.
0: I expect so.
1: Yeah,
0: A lot more.
1: hopefully. Two space launches, but more so on the economical side of it. And look, I don't get it, Dan. You're telling me here that building bigger spacecraft would result in lower launch costs. I don't. But it actually turns out that that's not necessarily the case, but I'm still trying to understand why. I don't know, maybe the small mind of mine here is thinking, wait, if you're making something bigger, isn't it going to cost more? Not necessarily.
0: No, well, they're talking about per kilo, right, of launch. So yeah, I mean, the big spaceships are going to cost more, but in terms of per kilo of stuff they can launch on it, they're hoping to get the cost down. But this is kind of like that's pretty much it, really, in terms of rocket economics. We just want things to be cheaper, but we do get that, primarily from having reusable rockets. So we take the SpaceX Falcon Heavy, and for what I can work out, it costs around $150 million to launch in what they call expendable mode. But if you put it in reusable mode, it costs about $100 million. So, if you've got a spare $100 million lying around, you can launch yourself a few satellites. But why would you want to launch in expendable mode, right, when it's more expensive? The reason is because if you're in expendable mode, right, the thing is not coming back, it's not going to go again. But you don't need landing legs. You don't need grid fins. With all the weight that you save there, you can just carry more stuff, or you can, go further. So, as an example, we've got Europa Clipper at the moment, which is headed to the moon Europa, one of the moons of Jupiter. And actually, incidentally, it's going to be doing a flyby of Earth in December. So we'll probably talk about that at some point in the future. But anyway, what you'd need for that launch was a Falcon Heavy in fully expendable mode to be able to launch it because of the great distance that it's got to go. So, the thinking is that generally, bigger is better. Make a bigger rocket, the price per kilo of payload comes down. And we've had Falcon Heavy, which is about 64 tons in expendable mode. And then we've had Blue Origin's got New Glenn, and that can take about 70 tons. And then, of course, we had SLS, right? We had that was the rocket that launched the Artemis II just a few weeks back. And that took about 95 tons to low Earth orbit. So that's quite significant. But then we've got Starship.

0: ship, which is supposedly going to carry 100 tons if SpaceX ever get it working. But once we get Starship, that supposedly the cost of launching a single kilo will on Starship will be about $100, which, you know, if you go back over the history of spaceflight, that's incredibly cheap. That's a bargain. But anyway, yeah, you're right, Serene. There is this new study out now, which is claiming that there might be a ceiling on this, where you can't just keep getting bigger and bigger, you know, and still reduce the costs of launch, you know, per kilo. We might have already gotten to the limit. And if that's the case, you know, Starship might be the biggest economically viable spacecraft we can actually build. Now, the study's a little bit interesting because the authors started talking about the Airbus A380. Have you ever flown on that?
1: Sorry? Yes, I have.
0: Ever been on? And what were your thoughts?
1: It's more looking at it at the outside. When you're inside, I'm not fathoming it as much. It's when I'm looking at it outside. It is a tank. Like, it's huge. It looks bulky. It looks... You know, and I'm only saying this because I'm a bit biased and I love the 747. But
0: if it's not Boeing, it's not going, right, Sarah?
1: That's it.
0: It does, though. It looks enormous from the outside. You do lose that perspective once you get inside.
1: Yeah.
0: But the thing looks enormous as you're walking down the aero bridge to get on it. But the A380, biggest commercial passenger jet that we've had, and the authors of this study are saying, you know, that was an economic failure. Now, let's just look at this for a moment, because first of all, I think Emirates, who've got about 110 of those aeroplanes, might actually disagree with that. But also, yeah, sure. I mean, the A380 is not particularly well suited to certain routes. It's only really good between the big airport hubs like, you know, Los Angeles, Sydney, London, all that sort of thing. You know, there are no A380s flying into Avalon, for example. But you know, it's really good at moving a lot of people between hubs. And this is what the airlines call a hub and spoke network, instead of the other one is a point-to-point network. Now, does any of this apply to space and rockets? Well, no, not in my opinion, you know, not yet.
1: As a pilot yourself who flies long haul on these commercial airliners, yeah.
0: That's right. Look, this is, yeah, it's completely, I don't know, it's apples and oranges, I think. But, you know, once we get, low Earth orbit, into an assembly and refueling point for flight into deep space. So in other words, once we're able to send smaller spacecraft up into low Earth orbit and then actually stack them all together once they're in low Earth orbit so that they can then go on really long missions into deep space, you know, then you can sort of start to think of it, oh, we're talking decades into the future. But then maybe you're talking like a space hub and spoke network, right? And so maybe things will change around then. But you know, at the moment, I don't think it really applies. I don't think that's a valid comparison. But you know, the immediate issue is really that rockets are so big and complex and require so much payload, you know, they just have to be cost effective. And for that, they need lots of customers. But considering, you know, we want to go to the moon and Mars and then beyond, I don't think this is an issue right now. I think, keep building them bigger and we'll see how we go.
1: Yep. You mentioned Mars. So in about a minute, tell us about this spacecraft that was on its way to visit an asteroid and swung by Mars just to save fuel.
0: Yeah. This was Psyche. Do you remember Psyche?
1: No.
0: We talked about that. This was the $250 million asteroid.
1: Oh, now I remember. Yeah, okay.
0: Yeah, the one worth about as much as Kyle Sanderlands is at the moment. But look, you know, the spacecraft's called Psyche. The US has sent it there so that it could lay claim to all those dollars. Not that that's what they're saying. But, you know, so Psyche, the spacecraft, is on its way. And we talked about it. It was in 2023 when it launched.
1: Okay.
0: But let me put it this way. Spacecraft is small. Space is big, and we need to save fuel. So what they do is they do what's known as flybys. And so they do gravity assist maneuvers. They'll fly by a moon or a small planet or something. And what happens is you kind of get a slingshot out the other side. Now, the interesting thing, Serene, is that you get a slingshot, your spacecraft speeds up, but that speed has to come from somewhere. So the planet itself actually slows down by an immeasurable amount, because that speed has been transferred over to the spacecraft. And, you know, we've done this for years. We did it back in the Voyager days, and now we're doing it with Psyche.
1: Wow.
0: Incredible.
1: That's incredible. Yeah. That is incredible. And you sent me a pretty cool photo that's worth trying to look up. It had blue on it, but you assured me that it's just due to filters from the camera. Represents craters filled with sand dunes. Worth looking up. Dan Lambeth, it's always wonderful speaking with you. Thank you, and can't wait till a couple of weeks' time when we do it again.
0: Pleasure, Serene. Have a good weekend.
1: Take care. You too. Thanks a lot. Our spaceman, Dan Lambeth there. We're getting close to the news, and it's Nightlife with Suzanne Hill. Hey there, Suzanne.
2: Hi, Serene. We're talking antiques tonight. We've got our antiques guru, Trevor Hancock, back on with us. I was just talking to producer Joe there, and he said, oh, I used to love watching Antiques Roadshow when I was a kid. And I said, oh, that's funny, because we're also going to be asking a bit later tonight about your favourite shows when you were a kid. Mm. So Joe's got to camp in that too with his love of Antiques Roadshow. What did you watch in the afternoons? Do you remember?
1: Yeah, it was a lot of Cartoon Network.
2: Okay, so what's a show that springs to mind?
1: Yeah, I'm thinking it was definitely the Smurfs that I really loved back then. Yeah, that's springing to mind off the top of my head. There's probably more, but it's not coming.
2: Yeah. Okay, I was big into, you know, the goodies, Monkey Magic.
1: Oh, Monkey Magic. Absolute. Yes, thank you. Yeah, see? Good on you, Suzanne. I loved Monkey Magic. Gosh.
2: Yeah, I think it's our generation, Serene. Very much the Monkey Magic people. Yes. We are also, and I know you had a question about this in your quiz earlier about Winnie the Pooh, who's turning 100 shortly. And so we are writer tonight. We're going to talk all about Winnie the Pooh. And I really want to hear from people if they've got stories about, you know, their favourite characters, or maybe Winnie the Pooh has a really special role in their memories of the books they read when they were a kid. Yeah. So that's going to be part of the show. Yeah, all sorts of things.
1: Sounds good. And yeah, you're right. With Winnie the Pooh, I mean, you can't, from generation to generation, it crosses your path as a child in some way, shape or form. Thanks a lot, Suzanne. Have a great
2: show. Serene.
1: And thank you. Thanks for tonight. It's always wonderful hanging out with you. We'll do it all again on Sunday night. Till then, take care. Enjoy your weekend. And here's the news.
3: ABC News with Melanie Scott. US and Board of Peace officials say there will be multiple phases to the mass disarmament process in Gaza, but the timeline looks uncertain and Israel is yet to respond. The BBC's Yolande Nell reports.
4: In recent months, the US brokered Gaza ceasefire deal has stalled, with the disarmament of Hamas a key sticking point. But after recent intense talks between Hamas and regional mediators, President Trump wrote on social media that a monumental step toward lasting peace and security had been taken. Under a new proposal sent to Washington and seen by the BBC, Hamas promises an inventory of weapons, military production sites and tunnels. Its arms are to be stored and kept under control of the new Palestinian administration. They cannot be transferred to Israel. The process is linked to a phased Israeli withdrawal.
3: Around 60,000 migrants have crossed into Spain's North African territory of Ceuta from Morocco in the last few days via land and sea. Officials say at least 34 people have died while trying to reach the territory. Spain's Interior Ministry says it's working with Morocco to ensure the return of all who crossed illegally into its territory as soon as possible. Ceuta, who is separated from mainland Spain by the Strait of Gibraltar and has long been a focal point for migrants attempting to reach Europe. A recent artificial intelligence hack to three companies is not believed to have caused any major damage. AI firm Anthropic says its Claude model hacked the systems of three unnamed external organizations during safety testing after it was accidentally given internet access. It comes days after a similar incident involving tech giant OpenAI. Chief scientist at the AI Institute at the University of New South Wales, Professor Toby Walsh, says it could be the two firms competing with each other.
5: No damage indeed. It may have actually improved. And there's a bit of rivalry between OpenAI and Anthropic as who's got the most capable model. So since OpenAI revealed that their model was hacking other people's websites, it's a bit funny that Anthropic have shortly afterwards discovered that theirs has too.
3: A parliamentary inquiry into racism and discrimination against First Nations people is continuing in Queensland. Hearings have been underway in Brisbane, Cairns and the Torres Strait. The inquiry has heard from the Royal Australian College of General Practitioners, which warns racism in Australia is a public health emergency. Gunditja Mara woman Tabitha Lean is a founding member of the National Network of Incarcerated and appeared before the inquiry. She says racism is a widespread problem in Australian prisons.
6: One of the things that I raised was that when an old prison wing was being decommissioned in the prison I was in because it was run down and it was riddled with mice and rats, what they did was move all the white prisoners out, the non-Aboriginal prisoners out, and they rounded up 12 of us Aboriginal women and moved us into that decommissioned wing. And I see that because that's where they thought we belonged.
3: Youth mental health workers in Melbourne's West were forced out of their clinic this week after four masked men stormed in with machetes. Andy Yu reports.
7: Police say the offenders entered the Sunshine facility on Tuesday and assaulted two patients, then fled in a vehicle. The victims weren't injured, and officers say the investigation is ongoing. Workers say the intruders appeared to be targeting one of the patients. The Health and Community Services Union says the incident was completely unacceptable and deeply distressing. It follows a series of recent assaults on staff at the same service. And since Tuesday's incident, staff who treat children with severe mental health challenges have been told to work off-site.
3: Advocates for people sleeping rough say tens of thousands of people in Australia are caught in a cycle of crisis, moving between mental health services, homelessness, hospitals and prisons. A Homelessness Australia report says persistent homelessness among people reporting mental health issues jumped more than 30% between 2019 and 2025. Homelessness CEO Kate Colvin says a lack of housing and support means services stop believing things can change for the better.
8: What we know is that has all sorts of consequences. And to be honest, the most devastating one is that we see that people end up passing away. So the leading cause of death among people who are homeless, sadly, is suicide. And it's because people don't have hope.
3: If this story has raised any concerns for you or someone you know, call Lifeline on 13 11 14. This is ABC News.
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2: Good evening, nightlifers. Welcome to another weekend. Suzanne Hill with you. We're going to kick off tonight with the return of our antiques and collectibles guru, Trevor Hancock. He's going to help you figure out if that piece you've got sitting in the cupboard is worth anything. Maybe he'll have some tips on whether it has a story to tell. Maybe you've got a story to tell about an antique that you have. We always get lots of calls and texts for Trevor, but sometimes they all come in at the end and we don't have enough time for everyone. So look, you can get on the board now, 1300 800 222, or text any questions in 0467 922 702. Now, a bit more nostalgia in store for you next hour. Guess which bear of very little brain is not far off marking his 100th birthday?

Yeah, you'll hear the story of how Winnie the Pooh was inspired by a boy named Christopher Robin. I want to hear your stories about Winnie the Pooh. We've got a mighty challenge. We'll be chatting with Andrew Romano in the States. And look, after the death of Bill Oddie from The Goodies this week, I thought we might chat at the end of the show about your favourite after-school shows from when you were young. What shows did you get to know after they were, you know, repeated year on year on year? Which ones did you love the most? We can start compiling the list now, and by the time we get to that, we might have been able to get together a few theme songs to play for you. Look, be a part of it. 1-300-800-222 or our SMS is 0467 922 702.

0: All right, Nightlife, it's time to get out the good crystal and check what's hiding in the back of the cupboards because our resident antiques and collectibles expert, Trevor Hancock, is back with us. Trevor always says, if you own it, use it, don't leave it to gather dust. Have you taken his advice? Have you had some dinner parties with the fine porcelain? I'd love to hear how you're putting your favourite pieces and family heirlooms to use. And as always, you can ask Trevor anything. 1300 800 222 or you can text 0467 922 702. Trevor's from the Australian Antique and Art Dealers Association. There's very few antique questions he can't answer. Hi, Trevor. Welcome back.
1: Good evening. It's great to be back.
0: Now, it is kind of antique fair season for people like you at the moment. How many of these events do you attend a year?
1: We do just four a year. We do two in Melbourne and two in Sydney. And it's a lot of fun. You know, we pack up the little motor car with our bits and pieces and head off and hopefully sell some things, and you never know what we even bring back.
0: So there's actually one that you'll be at in Melbourne tomorrow. Maybe you can tell us a bit about that.
1: Yes, we're at an antique fair at the Caulfield Racecourse. And goodness, there must be about 40 dealers there. It's a massive fair. It's great entertainment, great fun, and you never know what you might find. And what I've done, ABC listeners who'd like to come along to the fair, come along. Tell them you're an ABC listener and they will let you in without any charge at all.
0: Well, there you go. Trevor's done you a favour, Nightlifers. And I'm sure you'd love to speak to people who listen to the show too. So, I mean, there'll be your perspective. You will be there. What? Are you mainly there to sell your wares or to actually look at what everybody else has? How do you divide up your day?
1: Well, it's a lot of fun. You go along there and set up. Then all the dealers are sort of circulating amongst everybody else because you never know what you might find, what little treasure that another dealer doesn't quite know about. So there's this going on all the time. And it's also a learning experience because if you've got something that you're not quite sure of, you go and chat to some other dealers who probably have a little bit better knowledge than you. So you increase your knowledge. And then, of course, people coming in talking all the time, telling us what they've got, showing us what they've got and buying things. And I have to say, don't let anybody tell you that antiques are out of fashion. They certainly are not. And if you have something interesting, it's gone in a flash.
0: So what are your tips for people who go to these antique fairs as how to find a real treasure?
1: I guess, golly, as I've always said, antiques are a comfort food for the mind. So you can go along there and it's fun just to look what people have. It's an education experience. You can ask questions about what it is. Many people go along there to add to their collection or to start a collection. There's also some amazing vintage clothing there. And you know, clothing from the 1950s for men and women is incredibly popular.
0: And that's considered antique, is it? Or at home at an antiques fair?
1: Yeah, it is at this fair. It just adds to the excitement and variety of the whole place.
0: All right, and how important is it to get in early? Is it one of those things where people are absolutely lined up at the door when the doors open?
1: Well, it is, I'm afraid, and we've been going for one evening and one day, and the fair has been packed out all day. So we anticipate it's going to be very busy on Saturday and Sunday, and if we have all the ABC listeners coming along, it will really be busy.
0: I tell you what, right now they want to tell me what their favourite TV shows were when they were growing up. What did you watch, Trevor?
1: Oh, goodness. Well, I listened at a very age to Kindergarten of the Air. That was on the ABC. That was a must when I was three and four. So I started off with the ABC at a very early age. After that, there seemed to be a lot of American programs on in the 50s and 60s, and there weren't terribly many Australian programs. So I probably missed out on some of those Australian ones, but there were the Jetsons, Superman, I guess, was there. It's a little while ago, but I'm sure some of our listeners will have a better memory than me.

0: Now, we do want right now, though, Nightlifers, for you to talk to us about your antiques and collectibles. Maybe you've got something you've been wondering about, whether it's worth anything, whether you can find out a bit more about the story behind it. 1-300-800-222 is the number to call. Now, Jim from Elwood says, I've got two 1960s Gus McLaren ceramic pieces, one owl and one bull, both with a brown glaze. They both measure about 20 centimetres. Have you got any idea what these might be worth, Trevor, or anything about them?
1: Have they got markings underneath them, something stamped underneath them?
0: Well, I can't tell, Jim. If you could give us a call, 1-300-800-222, that would be great. So I don't have information on that, though.
1: Right. That would be helpful. All I'm hearing is that there's a brown duck and a brown cow.
0: An owl and a bull.
1: Yeah. I'm sure that's the basis of a good children's story, isn't it?
0: So Gus McLaren doesn't ring any bells for you?
1: No. No, look, it's proving a bit of a teaser, I'm afraid. There were lots of little potters and potteries that sprung up in Australia, UK and America and Europe, and they just might produce a certain number of animals in a certain style. They may have only gone for about, you know, 1 or 2 years, and their potters moved on somewhere else. And apart from that, the pieces don't have any great influence on the world of antiques, but they can become unique. And somewhere in the world will be a collector for those pieces. But that's as far as I can go. I can't really give you much of a value for them.
0: All right. Thanks for the SMS, Jim. Now, let's talk fireside antiques, Trevor, because with winter here, you might well, nightlifers, have the luxury of an open fire going tonight. And with that, there are actually fireside antiques. So what would fall in into the category of a fireside antique?
1: Well, you'd be surprised. Let's start off with spill vases. Spill vases are a little tubular vase. There might be one or two on a mantelpiece, and you'd put spills in them. You can make spills by, if you shave a piece of wood, you might get a long strip of wood that comes off, or else children would get newspaper and roll them up tightly a length of about 10, 12 centimetres. So they're like tight newspaper sticks. They're called spills.
0: Right, they're fire starters, are they?
1: That's right. You put them in the spill vase, and if you needed a long match to light your pipe or cigar or light another fire, you put the end of the spill in. That would catch a light, and you had a fair length of time to light something else before you burnt your fingers.
0: Okay, so what era were they popular in?
1: Oh, they were very popular in Victorian times and Edwardian times. But as people moved away from open fires and then had gas probably, or when they got a little bit more money and they bought matches, they tended to move away from spills. The other part of that were vestas. Vestas are like the normal redhead matches that were once very common. They're much shorter. And you'd have, men in particular, would have a Vesta case. This is a small little carry device with a flip lid. You put your Vestas in, and at the bottom of it was a serrated edge. So when you struck your Vesta against that edge, it caught fire, the phosphorus caught a light, and you'd have a little match going. Probably the most valuable Vesta cases are those made in Australia and made from gold. Very rare and very much sought after. And, of course, many of us would remember the bellows. I'm sure many listeners would remember those bellows to pump up and down, to pump air, oxygen into the fire and get it going. And I've seen Georgian ones that were very smart. They had a wheel you turned that sort of pumped air into the fire if you had a very smart household. The other one, many would remember toasting forks. I had a very smart sterling silver one that

0: telescopic, and you could pull it out, so it became very long, and you didn't necessarily burn your hands. And I'm sure many listeners have used toasting forks that were made in home using old fence wire.
1: Yeah, they probably wouldn't be worth too much. But what would, you know, a really quality old toasting fork be worth?
0: This was a Georgian sterling silver one. Mm. And I think, golly, that was about $600 or $700.
1: Goodness me.
0: Okay. Oh, it was quite rare. Mm. Good bellows. It's hard to get good bellows.
1: Do they still sell? Like, do people make
0: them? Oh, yes.
1: Really?
0: Yes, they're sought after, and they're a decorative piece.
1: Yeah.
0: And I remember my late mother was very distraught when the leather frayed on her bellows, and she had to try and find somebody to put the leather back in.
1: Yeah. Now, waffle irons, what were they?
0: Aha. Well, these are had a long handle, and at the end was a round or square cup device. So you could put make up a waffle recipe, pour that in the base of one of the cups, fill it with meat or jam or eggs or any exciting thing, put waffle mixed in the other half, close them together, put them in the fire, and they would come out as a nice hot waffle that you could have for supper or lunch. And I'm sure many listeners can remember waffle irons and how valuable they are, and what a shame we're not using them now.
1: Now, the one I remember, because we had an open fire when I was growing up, was there was always a fancy kind of metal screen that you would put across the fire, you know, after you'd put the fire to bed for the night or during the summer months. There must have been some very fancy ones of those around.
0: Oh, there were. And there's also one that's called a curfew. This was a more solid one. It was sort of circular in shape. You'd put that over the face of the fire, and you knew neither sparks nor wood would come out. And that's where we get the word curfew from. So, you know, there's a midnight curfew, means you cannot come out after hours because it's blocked. They're fairly rare to come across original curfews, but still very handy.
1: Goodness me, I've never heard of that at all before. Now, one of our texters must have one of these because they say, what is the value of a silver Vesta box, please?
0: Yes. Once again, it depends where it was made. If it was an English one in good condition, probably about $150, something like that. If it was an Australian one made perhaps by a well-known Australian silversmith, and I'm not sure if I've seen one, but if it was one made usually by Steiner or Went in Adelaide, golly, you could be at $1,000. So that's the difference. Then when you start talking gold, that's a whole new ball game.
1: Now, with so few of us, well, comparatively few of us, having open fireplaces these days, I wonder, you know, how often you would actually find people even looking for these kinds of antiques for their home, Trevor.
0: They're always popular. Also, you'll find people who've bought an older home but who might have ducted air conditioning, but they like to keep the open fireplace there because it has a nice homely feel about it. So to have those fire tools, pokers and tongs and those sorts of things sitting there, and fire dogs, it can look very comforting.
1: What was the fire dog?
0: Fire dogs are a stands, and you rest your fire tools on the fire dogs. There's sort of a central pole that comes up and an arch on top.
1: Oh, yes, I can get a picture of one now that you describe it that way.
0: Yeah. Oh, sorry, and the fire... No, I'm getting my animals mixed up. Fire dogs went into the fire, and they were like a long sausage dog, to put it blunt, and they'd have a tail at the end. And the flat bit, you could lay your logs on it. So before people start ringing up and tell me I've got it all wrong, yes, I did have it all wrong. Fire dogs are like long, skinny sausage dogs, and you put the logs on the back to keep them up above.

0: so air can get in and they'll burn quicker.
1: Oh, so much fire paraphernalia in the olden days, Trevor.
0: Very much so.
1: Quite extraordinary. All right, we have Jill in North Yundarup who has given us a ring. Good evening, Jill.
2: Good evening, Suzanne and the Antique Man.
1: His name is Trevor, yes. Trevor.
0: Thank you for the compliment.
2: Look, I have got an old book that my father found. He was a truck driver, delivered wine, and they had to deliver this wine to a cellar. And rubbish had been pushed to one side in the cellar. And Dad picked up this big, heavy book. It's a leather-bound book, and it's called History of the Sea. It's the corners is leather-bound, and the cover is imprinted with gold. And the pages round the edges have also got gold on them. And it's a limited edition. It was a limited edition. And I think, if I can remember, I've got it in a cupboard somewhere wrapped up in a pillow slip, and I haven't looked at it for... I'm 84, but there was a limited edition. And I think there was only 100 printed.
1: So just wondering if it's worth anything and if Trevor knows much about it.
0: Yeah, yes. Look, I don't know so much about that book. If you go to the Australian Antique and Art Dealers Association website, we have a number of very reputable books dealers and booksellers as members. They would be the people to telephone or send an email to, and they'd be able to help you out far better than I would. It sounds quite a luxurious book. I mean, that which you speak of is not a sort of a cheap edition. Using the gold, it makes it somewhat special.
2: It's very, very heavy. It's a bit like a piece of size, what do you call it, an 8-4 or whatever size book, and it would be 5 inches thick.
0: Yes.
1: Sounds like quite the tome, Jill. But why don't you take Trevor's advice and find someone from the Antique Association, the Antique and Art Dealers Association, who maybe specialises in books, and they can probably give you much more information about its potential value. But it sounds like a very interesting one. Okay, here's Jimmy in Daybro. Hi, Jimmy, or Dayboro. I'm not sure how to say it. How do I say it?
3: Daybro.
1: Okay. What have you got?
3: Yeah. Oh, look, first of all, no dog should be put on a fire.
0: I was waiting for that. I was waiting for it.
3: Well, good. No, I'll send you a couple of photos in there on...
1: I'm afraid Trevor can't see our photos. He's in a different studio.
3: Oh, yeah. Oh, sorry. Okay.
1: So you better describe it for us.
3: That makes it pretty hard. It's an old Honda 90cc motorbike, like a postie bike, but it's a full frame. So I'm assuming it's from the 70s or early 80s. There's nothing seized on it. It's all in pretty good nick, actually. Without the photos, it's a bit hard for you to have a guess at, but do you know anything about that?
0: Look, I'm afraid that is well beyond my expertise. No, I can't help you with motorbikes or, motor cars or anything like that. There'll be somebody around who'll know exactly what you're talking about. look, there must be motorcycle collectors' clubs around who would talk to you with glee and tell you all the information, but I'm sorry, I just can't help you on that one.
1: Oh, apologies about that one, Jimmy. Now, I've got, where is it? We have a Royal Doulton water filter, 1895. It holds about 10 litres of water, stands about 500 millimetres tall. What would it be worth, says Rosie?
0: These are really interesting. They were really important because the

0: we didn't have the clean water that we needed. And as we know, you know, bad water led to dreadful disease and typhoid, particularly in Europe and London. We were a little luckier here in Australia, but many were produced. The ones that are really sought after are those made in, once again, those made in Australia. Many were made at Bendigo Pottery. I think Lithgow Pottery in New South Wales may have made them. So you put the water in and they filtered through a very porous china arrangement. And the other good thing about Australia, it kept the water cool. An English one, I think, might only be worth $100 or $200, but I've seen the Australian ones go for well over $1,000 if they are not damaged and if they have the lid and the bits inside as well and the tap. So look, they're an interesting thing. I can't see why they wouldn't work now, but. The English one's nowhere near as valuable as the Australian-made ones.
1: Right. So if it was Royal Doulton made exclusively in England?
0: Yes, it is. But they would have probably made thousands of them. It's the same. Those early potteries, not only did they make water filters, they made terracotta, sewage pipes and all those sorts of things as well. So Royal Doulton didn't make cups and saucers. They made very basic plumbing pieces.
1: Really? Okay. As well as all of the cups and saucers and everything else that they made.
0: That's right.
1: Yeah.
0: Yes.
1: We've got Trevor Hancock with us from the Australian Antique and Art Dealers Association. If you've got a question for Trevor, the number to call is 1300 800 222. We're about to be joined by the crowd who've been listening to the footy. So if you want to beat them, hop in on those phone lines right now.
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1: And welcome if you've been listening to coverage of the Rugby League this evening across the ABC Radio. You're now on Nightlife with Suzanne Hill. We are talking antiques and collectibles tonight. We've got Trevor Hancock with us. He's on the board of the Australian Antique and Art Dealers Association. We've already kind of had a bit of a tip about talk about some antique art fairs that are on at the moment. We've talked about fireside antiques. We heard about some bellows and fire dogs and curfews, which I had never heard of before. But if you've got a question for Trevor, hop in on the phone lines 1300 800 222, or you can SMS on 0467 922 702. Much better if you can call, because then you can answer Trevor's follow-up questions. You know what he's going to say? He'll go, "Has it got a stamp on the bottom of it?" Aren't you, Trevor? That's normally your question. Now, last time we had you on, we were talking about gold fobs that were awarded to winning footy teams around the turn of the 19th century. With the Commonwealth Games on, we were wondering if there was a market for any items associated, you know, like old Com Games medals or uniforms or equipment. Do you see much of that around?
0: Yes. Their sporting paraphernalia is always sought after. We're still finding bits and pieces from the 1956 Olympics in Melbourne coming online, you know, or turn up different things. Gold medals, once they might have had greater amount of gold on them than what they are now, I rather think, being in Scotland and being what the Scots are like, they won't be solid gold medal, they'll just be dipped in metal. But there's an interesting story to them, and eventually those Commonwealth Games pieces, clothing and that sort of thing, will come on the market. Once again, the rarer, and given the number of gold medals we've proudly won in Glasgow, they may not be as valuable as if we'd just won one or two. But sporting paraphernalia, early boxing belts, runners by well-known running heroes, always sought after, and particularly cricketing. People go crazy over early cricketing pieces, early Australian rules football, rugby, you know, the rugby caps, medals are very much sought after.
1: What is it that leads medals back you know, into the market, Trevor? Because I would imagine that if I won a gold medal, that I would never want to get rid of it. But they do tend to come through, do they? People do want to part with them at some point.
0: Yes, it's really surprising the number of families who simply die out, who don't have children, no cousins, and eventually it'll be left to somebody who has no real connection to the thing but would rather the money. I know in Victoria, for example, well, Australia-wide, if a Brownlow medal was to come up, they're very much sought after. There are people who collect members' medallions from the Melbourne Cricket Club, for example. The early pieces like that are much sought after.
1: Now, Trevor, Rosie, who was the person who messaged about her water filter, says we use it every day with the rainwater. So there you are, still very much working by the sounds of it. Now, Greg in South Brisbane reckons he can offer some help to Jim, who rang in to talk to us about his motorbike, which left you and I both a little bit stupefied. Trevor, let's see if Greg can help out. Hey, Greg.
4: Hey! Oh, hang on. Can I, let me turn the speaker off, Adam. Hi. I this is weird. My first ever share house was in Daybro, where he is, a while ago. And one of the girls when you had one of those little, what sounds like exactly that motorcycle, and she left it at the house, and I taught myself to ride it. At Daybro, up and down Mount Meath.
1: Don't think there's any chance it's the same one, do you?
4: Oh, I wonder. but yeah, well, you know, it'd be weird if it was. But tell him that there's a motorcycle swap meet in Daybro in 2 weeks' time on the 15th of August at the showgrounds. So if he takes it along to there, he can, I don't know, either maybe possibly sell it or at least have it identified. I'll be hopefully there. Yeah.
1: So, what colour was the one that you rode?
4: I'm pretty sure it was black and silver. I actually have one that I found, and I just was looking at it like I can look at it now. And it's red. I don't know, where was I up to?
1: All right, so motorbike swap meet a couple of weeks in Daybro.
4: It's probably a Honda CL90E. They're made between 66 and 69. And if he wants to have a look for a engine number, it's the frame number. I'm pretty sure is stamped on the left-hand side just above the gear shift, and the engine number is somewhere not far away, either there or on the other side. So, yeah.
1: All right. Well, Jimmy, hopefully that's some good information for you. Should set you on the path of being able to figure out what that is. Greg, thank you so much.
4: Yeah, no worries. Yeah. All right.
1: Now we have George, I've kept a circa year 2000 Cadbury Y2K bug chocolate as an investment. It's a very generous 4 centimetres in diameter. I reckon it will skyrocket in value as a collectible and be my pension in years to come. I think he's a little bit tongue-in-cheek here. George does wonder, might it have any value in the years to come, though?
0: Let me be very clear what we're talking about here. We're talking about a chocolate bar?
1: Yes.
0: Right.
1: I mean, you certainly won't want to eat it in the years to come.
0: From what I've seen, it's probably got more cocoa in it than what we get in a lot of so-called chocolate bars now, so there's some value. Probably the most sought-after foods that generally turns up are pieces of wedding cake from royal weddings. For example, you could buy a piece of wedding cake from the late Queen Elizabeth and Duke of Edinburgh's wedding. Those sort of commemorative things are probably more sought after than what sounds like a very interesting chocolate bar.
1: Sounds like a bit of a gimmick from the year 2000, really, doesn't it? Okay, George, Trevor doesn't think that is going to be looking after you in your old age, but I guess you can always crack into the chocolate if you really need to. Now, we're talking about Commonwealth Games memorabilia. David in Mount Waverley, you have some.
5: I said,

0: They do.
1: Tell us about it.
0: Well, the situation is, excuse me, I worked at the Commonwealth Games in corporate area. And as a thank you, every day of the Commonwealth Games, the people would give me a baton in colours, on all colours. So you would get a baton every day for the athletics. And then we collected them all up, put them in a display case, and I'm just wondering what they're worth.
1: So how many batons in the case, David? How many, I mean, is it like one team going around once, so four, or was it for all the teams?
0: No, what it was that each day of the athletics, you would get a baton. So say however many days the athletics ran for at the MCG, you would get a baton. So they would be handing these out to corporate clients each day of the
1: So
0: athletics.
1: it's kind of a commemorative or a baton for
0: Yeah, it
1: memorabilia,
0: is a
1: right?
0: commemorative baton that was handed to corporates. And the other sports as well, which were held at in Melbourne at the time. So I think there's something like around about 15 to 20.
2: Well, once again, the scarcer something is, the more valuable it is. So I guess there would be a number of those collections around. And what adds to something, if you had a famous athlete like Cathy Freeman had held it or something, that gives it enormous value. The problem is that I guess the Olympic Games has more kudos than the Commonwealth Games, but it goes back to the numbers available. And any of those things, in many respects, you don't know the value until it comes on the market. A dealer might look at something, he has to then make an assessment. Firstly, if he's going to buy it or she's going to buy it, how much am I going to pay for it? And how much am I going to sell it for? That might give you a market price. And the other way is at auction. It's put up at auction publicly, and the public then decides the value of it. But a lot of those things is very hard to determine the value without some sort of public access to establish the value.
1: David, are you looking to part ways with it?
0: Oh, no.
1: It's a funny thing. People love to know the value, but it doesn't mean they want to part ways with it, do they? So where do you keep it, David? This baton
0: It's in
1: set.
0: private place on the lounge room wall.
1: All right.
0: And every time people come and visit, they say, "Oh, how did you get that? Where'd you get that?"
1: So you've always got a story to tell.
0: Exactly.
1: Thanks very much, David. I guess, Trevor, that is one way that a lot of people would, I mean, we talked about the people who keep their things in the cupboards and don't use them because they're too good. But for a lot of people, these pieces are, they're real talking points in their homes, aren't they?
2: Yes, they are. It's fun to have something different in your house. And then it starts conversation. It's good to talk about the thing. And as I keep saying, antiques are food for the mind. They're calming. They stimulate inquiry. And just tonight, every time we talk, we get people coming on, talking about what they have in the house and the history of it. And that's a terrific thing.
1: Now, Rare Book Week has been on in Melbourne. What separates a valuable antique book from just an old and tatty book?
2: Oh, golly, look, there are many different things that make a book valuable. Certainly the number. It could be who owned the book. If you're lucky enough to get an inscription inside a book, can add to the value, especially if the book was owned by somebody, quite important, a senior academic or somebody who. J.K. Rowling, for example, if you happen to get a first edition and she's inscribed inside. Here is

0: my first book. I hope you enjoy it. Well, something like that, you know, you the sky's the limit. There are, I don't know if other people are like me. I can't bear walking past a secondhand bookshop. I have to go inside. It's the smell of the place, the feel of the books. And without any doubt, there'd be a number of books there valued at probably at least $1 million.
1: Now, I was remembering earlier this evening, Trevor, I don't know if I've mentioned this to you before, I have this really old book. It's a picture, it's a kid's picture book. It's called Peg's Fairy Tale. And I looked it up online, and first edition copies, which I think I must have a first edition copy of this, it must have belonged to my mother, I got in for about $450, which I, yes, you know, my jaw dropped open. I mean, it's got the most exquisite pictures that, that you've ever seen. Are you familiar with it at all?
0: No, I'm not. You know, there are hundreds of books published virtually every week. Once again, look, you need to go and see them, the members, as I said earlier on. They can look at it and they can give you a much better idea than I can. And many of them have great knowledge about these books. You know, they can tell you who wrote it, how they wrote it, how they arranged the illustrations, who bound the books. There are quite a few collectors who simply buy books for the binding and the illustrations in them.
1: Anyway, I know I ruined it because when I was about 8, I wanted to practice my signature and I ripped out pieces from the pages that had nothing written on them. So every time I pick it up, I want to kick little 8-year-old.
0: Suzanne, I don't know. I think we need counselling for you or something.
1: I just wonder if any of you nightlifers are familiar with this book. I think it's Peg's Fairy Tale. I think I must have a 1941 edition. It's gorgeous except for the damage I did to it. Okay, Trevor, we'll move on to someone else so you don't have to dwell on this too much longer. Hello, Coach in Mortdale. What have you got?
2: I'll try and condense it. You're familiar with the show The Simpsons?
1: Yes.
2: The cartoon show?
1: Yeah.
2: Homer drinks Duff beer, which has a distinctive yellow, red, Duff, all that kind of stuff, at the local pub. Tui's, the brand we have here, some years ago, this is back in the 90s, thought, let's make Duff beer. Simpsons got hold of it and said, what are you doing? That's copyright infringement. You can't do that. Tui's went, oops, took it back off the market. I have a case unopened. I'm sure there's someone in America, their house is a shrine to the Simpsons, bar the case of Duff beer unopened. Who would I see about, like, do you have an idea of that kind of thing?
0: No, Also,
2: in my divorce settlement, Peter gets X amount plus the case of Duff beer. That is in writing. No BS.
0: Well, I could say for legal reasons I am unable to comment on it. But early.
2: It's quite a rare piece. People have had scams, but they wouldn't have a case.
1: Yeah, and I love the way that you managed to get it before Tui's had to take it back off the market. What do you reckon, Trevor?
0: There's many of you would remember those lovely signs on pubs in New South Wales and Sydney on mirrors with early beer advertising. Anything to beer with beer and advertising is very much sought after. There are a lot of collectors. I'm unable to give you a value on your post-divorce settlement.
2: In the trading post for $11,000 back in the 90s.
1: What?
0: Goodness me.
2: I'm not suggesting it's worth half $1 million, but I paid about $28 for it.
1: Yeah, and do you want to part with it, Coach?
2: I would say if it's worth $11,000.
1: For $11,000, you absolutely would, right? So you really you want to know sort of how to go about it, who to contact.
2: Yeah, who would you suggest I speak to?
0: Yeah, you're in New South Wales. I just missed that.
1: Yes, he is.
0: Look, I would try one of the auction houses in Sydney. Mm. That would be your best bet because

0: the Ballarat Brewery had little stands to put a bottle of Ballarat beer stout in it, with a brewer standing there holding the bottle. Well, I've seen those go for several hundred dollars at auctions, but see, they just don't do the wonderful advertising things that they once did.
1: Now, speaking of beer, Jeff says, I've got an old Tooth's Sydney barrel, and that must have been a beer barrel. I think Tooth's was an early brewery in Sydney.
0: Yes. I doubt if it'd be wood. It's probably an aluminium one.
1: I mean, it looks wooden from the picture that he sent
0: you. Oh, okay. It may have been an advertising piece. I have to admit, it's not really my area of expertise. I'm sort of bluffing my way through this this one here. I'll send you off to another auction house if I could, please.
1: Okay, Jeff. So hit up an auction house to see if you can do anything. I mean, it looks a reasonable size, this barrel that Jeff has. So that might be a good idea to send it that way. Now, if you do have any questions for Trevor, I've got about 10 minutes left. So hop on the phones, 1-300-800-222. Now, we have... Carolyn says, I also have Peg's fairy tales. My mother was named Peg. It was given to her when she was a little girl. Yeah, very large book, about 46 centimetres in height. The pictures are, the illustrations are so beautiful. Yes, they are. I've never seen anything quite so beautiful as it, I have to say, Carolyn. Now, speaking of books, Penny says, I have very old, beautiful, large children's books. I'm in Melbourne. Where's the best place to go to find out about them?
0: Once again, look up, I haven't got the details with me, look up the Australian Antique and Art Dealers Association, and the booksellers who are members of that would be more than happy to help you out.
1: Hi, Suzanne and Trevor, says Mary. I have my uncle's World War II drill or swagger stick with a brass bulb head and AIF Rising Sun emblem. He fired ACAC guns during the Darwin bombing. Are the sticks common? Lots of sentimental value for me, says Mary.
0: Yes, there are a number of these around, although this one obviously has an interesting story, and if there's something written down with it, it adds to the value. Generally, swagger sticks, you might pick up $40, $50, $60, something like that. But if it has a connection to a well-known military person, or, as you said, an interesting military action, can add to the value to it as well. There are a number of dealers around who specialise in military antiques. And it would be worthwhile making contact with them. I don't think it's going to be worth thousands, but it could be worth $100 or $200.
1: So what's a swagger stick? I'm not familiar with them.
0: You'll see officers will have them under their arm, usually on the right-hand side. Now, somebody with better military knowledge than what I have could well ring in with the full use of a swagger stiff. I'll leave it. Somebody, I'm sure, will know it all and can ring in and call us. I've seen some very elaborate ones. The earlier they are, the more elaborate, and who owned them gives them value.
1: All right, but if you get in your mind kind of a military parade and people doing things with sticks and sticking them under their arm, would that be the swagger stick?
0: Well, that's, yes.
1: Sorry, not a very technical description.
0: Those who know about them know exactly what we're talking about. I'm sure would like to help us out.
1: Okay, can somebody please ring and explain the role and a swagger stick and exactly what it does? Now, someone else says, I have an Australian round 50-cent piece. Would that be worth anything? When did we have round 50-cent pieces?
0: They came out on 14th of February 1966 when we changed from imperial pound, shillings and pence to decimal coinage. Our Australian decimal coinage was designed by the great Australian silversmith Stuart Devlin. And Stuart Devlin, who was born in Geelong, also designed the Order of Australia. I was fortunate enough to know Stuart, and he told me, what came to his mind in designing the Order of Australia.

0: who was keen to see the blossom of what of wattle on it. And he was the one who came up with the idea of recipients wearing that little button on their jacket, that and the colour of the centre indicates the level of the Order of Australia that they have received. Going back to the 50-cent round coins, they were discontinued because they found out that the value of the silver in them was worth more than 50 cents. and they have a definite price, and it depends on the value of the silver on a daily basis. But I know a lot of people who buy all the ones they can because it's a cheap way of getting some silver hanging on. And as the price of silver goes up, the value of those round 50-cent pieces go up.
1: Okay. Well, I mean, any idea of a ballpark? I don't follow the silver markets closely. I mean, are you talking about a dollar, or could you be talking substantially more than that?
0: Yeah, you're talking substantial. Look, it would be a guess that they might be about 10. Once again, somebody would know what the price is today. Mm. And then, of course, because the other thing was that they were round and they were somewhat similar to 20-cent pieces. And people with impaired vision and others had difficulty determining the difference between a 50-cent piece and a 20-cent piece. So then they were changed from circular to, I think they've got five sides now. So you can easily identify a 50-cent piece.
1: Okay, so if we started in 1966 with the round 50-cent piece, how long did it actually last?
0: Look, I might be 40 years, 30 years. Somebody will know exactly when they were taken off the market or, you know, taken out of circulation. You will frequently have somebody ring up and say, oh, I had to get up in the roof and fix the roof, and I stumbled across this box and I open it up and there are 300 old 50-cent pieces in it. People were doing that. They hid them up there. They might need them one day. Then they die or somebody forgot about them. Plumbers and electricians are frequently finding interesting things under houses or in roofs, I can tell you.
1: Right. So it was very well known at the time that the silver 50-cent coins were worth quite a lot.
0: Yes.
1: Right. So it would have made sense to squirrel a few away before they were taken out of circulation.
0: Absolutely. And they were easy to come across. Not so easy now because everybody knows the value of them as silver alone.
1: That is the first time I've ever heard that. So, I've learnt it now. Too late for me to collect any, I'm afraid. Let's talk to Lynn in Penrith. Hi, Lynn.
2: Hello.
1: What have you got?
2: I have it's copper in excellent condition, and it was used beside the fires to hold the coal in it. And it's like the shape of a big like a big urn.
0: Yeah.
2: And I was wondering, is it worth anything? And this would have it came from a hotel that my father owned over 70 years ago, and it was there. I can remember as a young child seeing it there, sitting in front at the side there of a big open fire, and it had the coal in it.
0: Yeah. The problem with the larger pieces is that those who own fireplaces now generally are much smaller fireplaces, and people don't like polishing brass or copper like staff once had to do. There would be a value, and the other part of the value is somebody might be clever enough to turn them into sort of a plant holder. There were coal holders. And goodness me, coal was a messy thing to deal with. Coal holders and shovels that you could shovel the coal onto the fire with. And the other thing some of your members might remember, particularly those in Victoria, might remember buying briquettes to put on the fire. These were produced in the Latrobe Valley. They were sort of like a bread roll type thing. Pressed coal, and you could put them on the fire. They produced terrific heat, but they also produced an awful lot of dust.
1: Yeah. All right, Lynn, thanks for that. There's Lynn in Penrith. Now, John says the 1966 round 50-cent would be worth about $28 in silver value.
0: Yeah, they are.
1: And a couple of other people saying it lasted, it was in circulation 66 until 1968. Mm. Right. Now, just before we let you go, do, because there will have been people who joined in later, Trevor, you are at an antique fair tomorrow in Melbourne. And if people at the door say that they are, well, they're there for Trevor Hancock, they're an ABC listener, they can get in for free.
0: That's right. It's at the Caulfield Racecourse. They can get the train to Caulfield Station and just walk across.
1: And have you got anything particularly interesting in that you'll have in your little nook?
0: Well, I this is really interesting. I found a gold brooch in the form of a pair of old wooden skis, and it's got a ribbon across it that says Kosciuszko. And they're made by a goldsmith called Mr. Dennerstein of Collingwood. And he made this brooch. He only existed for 1 year, I think, in 1886. And I found that, and a number of people I've shown it to sort of quite excited about it, with an interesting piece of Australian history.
1: Right. So you can have a chat with people about that tomorrow. Trevor, thanks so much for being here on Nightlife once again.
0: Okay, good night.
1: There's Trevor Hancock. He is on the board of the Australian Antique and Art Dealers Association. After the latest news, I want your memories of reading Winnie the Pooh. Here is the news.
3: ABC News with Andrew Kaloupas. Hamas has agreed to a plan for its disarmament in Gaza in what US President Donald Trump has called a monumental step towards peace and security. Middle East correspondent Matthew Doran has more.
4: He's made this announcement on social media, his usual approach to these sort of things, and he has said that Hamas has agreed to the complete disarmament, not only Hamas but all other armed groups in Gaza. He's also saying that as disarmament is completed, Israeli forces will withdraw from territory inside Gaza, and the International Stabilization Force will begin its work with a new Palestinian police force. Donald Trump has also paid tribute in making this announcement to three countries, Egypt, Qatar, and Turkey, for their role as mediators here.
3: Gaza medics say several Palestinians have been wounded in an Israeli airstrike hours after the announced deal. Federal Labor MP Luke Gosling has confirmed he's spoken with the Prime Minister after being arrested and charged in Darwin. Mr. Gosling is accused of assaulting Northern Territory Administrator David Connolly at a community festival earlier this month. After a bail hearing, Mr. Gosling says he's made it clear to Anthony Albanese that he'll be fighting the charges.
5: I have spoken with the Prime Minister and just being clear that I'm going to contest these allegations and that I will continue to serve. Look, I can understand why people are asking a lot of questions about how this is rolled out.
3: A Jewish artist says she was encouraged to forfeit her residency at a prestigious studio after facing attacks online. The Royal Commission on Anti-Semitism and Social Cohesion is examining Australia's arts and creative sector. Nina Sadenes had been among hundreds of creatives in a private group chat, which had its information and messages leaked in 2024. She told the commission in the wake of that doxing, the Art Institute, where she was attached, told her it would be inappropriate for her to return.
6: I was told that if I did not leave the studios, there would be more incriminating, or rather more information released by unknown people that they wouldn't mention who, to sort of discredit and to damage my reputation. So I was threatened with that unless I left.
3: Major policy announcements have been made on the first day of the Garma Festival in northeast Arnhem Land, which has finished with a sacred dance ceremony. Nate Woodall reports from Gulgaha.
7: Chief Minister Leah Finocchiaro used her address at the Garma Festival to unveil the agreement with the Riritingu Aboriginal Corporation, mapping out a new long-term land model for the town of Nullarbor in East Arnhem Land once Rio Tinto's mining leases expire in 2029. It comes as the Shadow Indigenous Affairs Minister Julian Lisa called for changes to native title policy so that landholders can unlock capital. The first day of the festival also saw Bluey, the cartoon Blue Healer, receive a warm welcome from Bungal dancers before thousands gathered to watch the Yolngu clans brought together through dance.
3: The Asian Football Confederation is drawing the grant.

0: In condemnation of FIFA's proposal to sell stakes in the World Cup and other competitions to private investors. Here's the BBC's Adam Wilde.
1: In a statement, the AFC says FIFA President Gianni Infantino's plan could not realistically achieve the necessary broad consensus and unity required to move forward. So this latest opposition from the AFC means the plans are now unlikely to be approved by members if put to a vote. And in another further development, Carlos Cordero, a senior advisor to Infantino and a former president of US soccer, has now resigned, citing his objection to the proposal.
0: In the NRL, the Canterbury-Bankstown Bulldogs have struck a blow to the Storm's dwindling finals hopes after a 36-22 away win in Melbourne. Here's Brett Sprigg.
2: An impressive second half set up the win for the Bulldogs after a 16-all half-time deadlock. Two tries to captain Stephen Crichton put the exclamation point on the victory, which puts Canterbury back in the top eight. The injury-depleted Storm now faced with the prospect of missing the finals for the first time in 16 years. Earlier in Wollongong, the Dolphins held off a fast-finishing St. George Illawarra Dragons, winning 28-22. Brett Sprigg, ABC Sport, Melbourne.
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4: Hello, Nightlifers. Welcome to our second hour. I'm really looking forward to our writers' conversation tonight. I want you to join me in helping to celebrate the 100th anniversary of Winnie the Pooh. The lovable bear and his friends have been part of children's lives since 1926. And I'd love to hear what you love about Winnie the Pooh, whether you've got any special memories attached to the books, maybe the films, the story. Who was your favourite character? A bit later this hour, we'll find out what's been making news in Alice Springs. The Mighty Challenge will be yours to play. And after Andrew Romano, I want you to tell me about your favourite TV shows that you watched after school as a kid. With the death of Bill Oddie this week, it's had lots of Gen Xers like me. I assume boomers too, remembering watching The Goodies. But what did you love watching? We can start to compile a list now on the SMS and I'll see if we can grab some themes to play right at the end of the show and hear about your favourites. Now, before we introduce our guests to talk to us about Winnie the Pooh, Sienna, who's our studio producer tonight, actually has a really lovely little story about Winnie the Pooh. Hi, Sienna.
5: I think, like most people, I watched Winnie the Pooh growing up and read the books, but the real connection I have to it is my grandmother, my dad's mom, died when I was quite young. I was three, and she had dementia. So I never really knew her particularly well, and she never really knew me either. But the one memory I have of her is that she gave me a Winnie the Pooh book when I was maybe 2 years old. And you lose lots of picture books when you're little, but it's one that I've never let go of. And it still sits at my parents' house on the bookshelf. And whenever I think of Winnie the Pooh, I get to think of my grandma. And that's quite nice because I don't really have anything else to remember her by.
4: Oh, that is really lovely. And who was your favourite character, Sienna?
5: I was a Piglet girl. I loved Piglet.
4: Why Piglet?
5: I don't know.
4: All right.
5: Piglet's cute. Piglet's fun. Maybe I saw a bit of myself in Piglet. I don't know if that's a good thing or not.
4: I guess we'll all have our own characters. And given that they've got such a wide array of characteristics, there's probably no good reason why a lot of us have picked them.
5: Yeah.
4: I think it's Eeyore for me.
5: Really?
4: I
5: think that's pretty niche.
4: No, I'm sure lots of people will love Eeyore.
5: I think Tigger must be a fan favourite.
4: Probably. Well, we will find out, Sienna, because we'll get people to give us a call and tell us about their Winnie the Pooh stories. So they will, when they call in, they can have a chat with you. Right. And then hopefully we'll get a few people talking about their connection, your connection to Winnie the Pooh. Give us a call now, 1300 800 222 or the SMS 0467 922 702.

0: Now, nightlifers, who amongst you remembers reading Winnie the Pooh as a child? Maybe you enjoyed the Disney cartoons too.
1: Winnie the Pooh, Winnie the Pooh, tubby little tubby all stuffed with fluff. He's Winnie the Pooh, Winnie the Pooh, willy-nilly silly old bear.
0: Oh dear, you might have noticed there's more of the willy-nilly silly old bear around at the moment. That is because it's been nearly 100 years since A.A. Milne introduced the world to the bear of little brain and his lovable companions, Christopher Robin, Piglet, and the ever-morose Eeyore. Tigger and his boundless energy came along a bit later. So what is the enduring appeal of this honey-obsessed bear's adventures and mishaps? Jane Sullivan is a book columnist for The Age and Sydney Morning Herald. She's written a book called Storytime about the magic of childhood books and joins me now. Hello, Jane. Welcome.
2: Hi. Thank you for having me.
0: Oh, you're very welcome. And look, nightlifers, if you've got memories of reading Winnie the Pooh, I'd love you to hop on the phones, 1300 800 222 or send me an SMS. Now, tell us about your copy, Jane, of The House at Pooh Corner and what makes it special.
2: Ah, well, it's very special. I've had it since I was a very small child and I've kept it. And the special thing about it is that it is signed at the back and upside down by Christopher Milne, who was the son of the writer A.A. Milne, and he was also the inspiration for the little boy in the stories, Christopher Robin. And the way I got this was quite strange. Back in 1979, I was a very young reporter on the Brighton Evening Argus in England, and the editor sent me out one day to Ashdown Forest because they were going to reopen the Pooh Sticks Bridge. Now, Ashdown Forest is the place where Christopher Robin used to play as a little boy. It was out the back of his parents' house. And Pooh Sticks Bridge was named that way because that was the place where Pooh invented the game of Pooh Sticks, where you throw sticks off into the river and then rush the other side to see which one comes out first. So off I went to the Ashdown Forest. I was very excited because I thought, I'm really going to meet the real Christopher Robin. He was going to be there. And I was a little disappointed when I got there because the bridge was very small and the trees that grew around it were very thick, so you couldn't see much. And Christopher Robin was nothing like I had imagined. Well, he was a middle-aged man, of course. He was very tall. He was very thin. He wore black-rimmed glasses. They weren't the cool kind of black-rimmed glasses. And he seemed quite nervous and not at all happy to be there. But he did his job and he threw the sticks into the river and then we all went off for a kind of reception afterwards. All the journalists and the photographers and everybody else involved. And I saw Christopher Milne at a corner, so I went over to him and I offered him my copy of The House of Pooh Corner and asked him to sign it. Well, I was absolutely nervous and Christopher Milne was absolutely nervous too. So in our state of combined nervosity, I handed him the book upside down and back to front, and that's where he signed it. So that's why I've got this upside down, back to front signed copy of The House of Pooh Corner.
0: Oh, what a wonderful story, Jane. You got to go to Pooh Sticks. Prince, whose stick won? I mean, was Christopher actually throwing a lot of sticks in, or are the sticks competing with his that day?
2: No, he was just doing a kind of ceremonial dropping of the stick thing, really. Oh. I don't recall anybody else competing with him.
0: It's such a great game, Pooh Sticks, isn't it? A couple of years ago when I was in England, my family and I actually played it on the banks of the Thames right up near Windsor and had a great time just chasing our sticks along the river.
2: Yeah, well tourists go to Ashdown Forest now, which has been turned into a kind of homage to Pooh and his friends. And you can go to the bridge and play Pooh Sticks, but in summer you often have to queue up because there's masses of tourists waiting to play the game.
0: I've got Jane Sullivan here. Now, we're celebrating the 100th anniversary of the first book's publication. That was on October 14th, 1926. Jane, give us the whole story of how Winnie the Pooh emerged and was born.
2: Well, Winnie the Pooh was a teddy bear, which was given to Christopher Robin when he was very young as a birthday present. And he and Winnie the Pooh fell in love with each other and they became inseparable. And his dad, A.A. Milne, observed all this from afar sometimes. And he began to write some poems, first of all. He wrote poems which are collected in two books, When We Are Very Young and Now We Are Six. And some of those poems were about Christopher Robin and his bear. But he developed into full-blown stories in Winnie the Pooh, which came out 100 years ago in 1926. And the idea was that he gave everybody the impression that he sat down and nutted out these stories with his son, and they remembered them together, and they told Pooh, who was not so good at remembering the stories. But actually what happened was that Christopher Robin used to sit down and play with his toy animals, and sometimes his mum would join him and she would join in the games, and Nanny was all around in case anything got out of hand. And so it was really mum who contributed to the stories. And Christopher Milne wrote a little autobiography where he remembered that at a certain point the characters were developed enough for his dad to take over. And what his dad did was he went off and wrote, like he did everything else, solitary by himself. And he's a very successful author. He wrote lots of plays which were performed on Broadway and in London, and a lot of other things as well. But today nobody remembers him for all those things. They just remember him for Winnie the Pooh and the other animals that he created. So that's the story of how it all came about.
0: And so was A.A. Milne a playwright, a successful one, before the whole idea for Winnie the Pooh came to him?
2: Yes, he was. He was already very successful. And the thing is, nobody puts on his plays anymore, as far as I know, because Pooh just took over. That when Winnie the Pooh came out, it sold 150,000 copies in 3 months, which was absolutely unheard of in those days. And it just went on selling and selling and selling, and it got translated into about 80 languages. It's had all sorts of strange variations on the book, including a Latin version, which I think is the only book in Latin which has ever sat on the top of the New York Times bestseller list.
0: Were there that many people available to read it in Latin?
2: I think there must have been a lot of curious people who thought it would be a nice joke. And maybe there were also people who were studying Latin at school. But I think for most people, it was just a bit of a joke to buy it.
0: Jane Sullivan is with me. She's a book columnist. She wrote Storytime, a book about childhood reading. This was just after World War One. I mean, 10 years later. Do you think that, I mean, it's obviously endured, but did the time have something to do with how successful Winnie the Pooh was?
2: Yes, I think it did, because although it was a little while after the war had ended, I think people were still feeling a bit adrift and sad, and a lot of people had lost relatives in the war, of course, or fiancés or whatever, and they wanted to read happy stories that they could read to their children and go off into some lovely place where everything was beautiful. And I think that's why the book sold so well. But the funny thing is that the animals are not all exactly totally happy all the time. And psychologists have played with this idea, and they've accused all the animals of having some kind of terrible neurosis, and including even Christopher Robin, because they decided that because he saw the world through different animals, he must be schizophrenic. We've had a kind of very weird version of what the animals were really about from the psychologists.
0: Yeah. Now, Jane, I want to go back to all the characters in more detail in a little while, but I think what happened to Christopher Robin, or Christopher Milne, of course, he ended up wearing the legacy of these books, and it wasn't actually a pleasant journey for him, was it?
2: No, it was a bit mixed. I mean, I think he enjoyed the attention at first, but then some unpleasant things started to happen. He got stalked by journalists, and they pursued him, and they made up stories about what he'd said when in fact he hadn't said anything of the kind. So he completely lost his faith in journalists, which probably explained why he was so shy and nervous at the launch of Pooh Sticks Bridge. And when he went to boarding school, the other boys were very nasty, and they used to play tricks on him. And one of the things they did was play a record of Vera Lynn singing a poem called Vespers, which is about the little boy kneeling at the foot of the bed. And
0: so the one where Christopher Robin is saying his prayers.
2: That's right. Yeah. Hush, hush, whisper, who dares? Christopher Robin is saying his prayers. And they used to get Vera Lynn singing this over and over again, which drove poor Christopher Robin into a passion. And he eventually grabbed the record and he smashed it. And this all followed him into manhood, because he went off to fight in World War II as a soldier. And then after the war, he was a young man who was wanting to get a job of some kind. So he went to a lot of job interviews. But all anybody wanted to talk about with him was him and poo. And he really felt, he said in his memoir that he felt that he was, that his father had somehow got his success by standing on his infant shoulders and robbing him of his good name. And that was a kind of sad conclusion to come to.
0: Was he able to find a job through all of that?
2: Well, he ended up starting a bookshop, which he ran later on with his wife, and he did pretty well with that bookshop, and I think it was very much his milieu. He was happy with books and writing, and of course he did a bit of writing himself, although he never claimed to be a writer like his father. So I think that was a pretty happy place for him to be.
0: And Jay, what about his relationship then with his father? Did he come to resent him?
2: Yeah, in some ways he did, in some ways he didn't. The thing is that boys in those days in middle-class families didn't have much contact with their fathers at all. They spent most of their early years with their nanny, and then they went off to boarding school. And so up to about the age of 9, the only contact that Christopher Robin had with his dad was that dad would sometimes come up to the nursery and he'd sit at one end of the table and smoke his pipe and think his thoughts, and Christopher Robin would sit down at the other end of the table and he would draw a profile of his dad, and they didn't say anything to each other. That was just their being together. And then later on, after Nanny went away and Christopher started going to boarding school, his dad would come with him in the car, and it was a chauffeured car, so they could sit together in the back and they'd do the Times crossword together, and then they'd say their goodbyes in the car, and I doubt whether there was any hugging going on. They did do things together when they were older, and they would play things like golf and so on together. So they did have some contact, but I think it was always a bit of a stiff relationship. I've got no doubt that Milne did really love his son a lot, but something held him back from being intimate with him. And Christopher Milne decided that, in fact, this was his way of loving his son. He couldn't play with him as a little boy, so instead what he did was he wrote about him as a little boy, and that was a way of showing his love.
0: I've got Jane Sullivan here. Nightlife, as if you've got memories of reading Winnie the Pooh, or I know once I started thinking about this, goodness me, I can recite so many of those poems from, you know, when we were very young and now we are 6. I remember, you know, the one I still love, James, is James Morrison Morrison, Weatherby George Dupree. You know,
2: oh,
0: that one?
2: Yeah.
0: Took great
2: yes,
0: care
2: I do.
0: Of his mother.
2: Yes. Though he was only 3.
0: Yeah, that's right. And actually, just thinking about it, it made me think, I don't think I would have grown up and reached this point and said, oh, I was a huge fan of Winnie the Pooh. But when I started thinking about it, I realised I had so many of those books, which would have been my mother's copies from the 1940s around. They obviously took much of them in. And I suppose, I don't know if younger kids today still have Winnie Pooh as a kind of omnipresent presence in their life.
2: I hope they do. I mean, you mentioned Disney at the start, and Disney these days has the franchise, which is worth about $5 billion a year. So they do the spin-off films and spin-off books and all sorts of merchandise, which is a bit of a mixed blessing, I think. I'm personally not crazy about the Disney version of the animals, but I can see that Disney's done a lot to bring children all over the world to Winnie the Pooh. And what I hope is that they'll go on and discover the original books after they've made their acquaintance with Pooh through Disney.
0: And so, Jane, what's your first memories of encountering Winnie the Pooh?
2: I think I first would have come across him in the poems, because I remember having those books of poems when I was very young. And later on, I think I might have had Winnie the Pooh read to me, but I don't really recall that so much. My real memory is when I was about 6 or 7, I was starting to read, and then I could actually read some of those books and look at the pictures. And Ernest Shepherd's drawings are wonderful at bringing back the memories of Pooh. It's the perfect match, the drawings of Shepherd with the writing of A.A. Milne. You couldn't get a better match.
0: So how did A.A. Milne meet Shepherd? How did that collaboration come about?
2: I can't recall the exact way that they met, but it was the Disney made a film which made out that they were great mates and great pals. Actually, they weren't. They were professional co-operators, if you like, and that's the way it worked. And the funny thing is that the real Pooh now resides in the New York Public Library, and people go every year to visit him and the other animals, and they're in a special bulletproof waterproof glass case. And the thing about the real Pooh is that he doesn't look anything like the Pooh in the drawings. And that is because when Mr. Shepherd was doing the drawings, he based his drawings on a teddy bear called Growler, which was owned by his own son. So what he's really drawing is Growler rather than the real Winnie the Pooh. But of course, now we all have that image fixed in our minds, and that's what Winnie the Pooh looks like. And we sort of forget about the real Winnie the Pooh.
0: And so when it went to be published, did publishers think it was going to work, or they were a bit
2: they were very doubtful, because the publishers were Methuen, and they never published a children's book before. They specialised in rather dry non-fiction books for adults, and very serious books, and this was a big gamble for them, and they're not at all sure it would work. So what they did was they tried out a kind of preparatory story, which was published in the London Daily Mail on Christmas Eve. And that was a huge hit, and lots of people responded to that. So they thought, oh, good, we must be onto something here. But I think even they must have been absolutely flabbergasted at the success of Winnie the Pooh. It just took everybody by surprise, including the author.
0: All right. So if we go back to the characters, Jane, I mean, what is it you think makes Pooh so lovable?
2: Well, it's partly the drawing, because it's that little eye of his, the little dot, which is focused quite low down near his mouth. And somehow when you look at that, as Christopher Milne observed, you see the whole character of Pooh. I think all the animals are lovable in their different way, but they're also like flawed human beings. We can see their weaknesses and their sillinesses and their pretense and so on. But we forgive them for what they do. And you've got sort of pompous creatures like Owl, and you've got the very depressive Eeyore, who's an instantly recognisable character to children and adults. You've got the insufferably bouncy Tigger, Rabbit, who rushes around organising everybody yet never seems to get anything done. We all know a rabbit or two, I'm sure. And Piglet, who's very timid. He's very small and very shy, and he's always trying to cover up the fact that he's terrified. But he does rise to a few moments where he becomes a bit of a hero, and we love that. And Pooh, of course, is the most lovable of character of all. He's very honest, he's very humble, he's very creative. He makes up all these little poems he calls hums, and he sings them to himself, but he doesn't actually think they're much good. So he's not at all, you know, have any inflated opinion of himself. And Christopher Robin loves him to bits, and of course Pooh just loves him back. It's very simple, really. And he thinks of himself as a bear of very little brain, and so does everybody else. But actually, when you get to know Pooh a bit, you realise he's quite wise in some ways. And people have pointed this out, that he's not as silly as some of the other characters around him, but he thinks he's a bear of very little brain.
0: And the Australian references, Kanga and Roo, did they come along a bit later?
2: Yeah. What happened was that Winnie the Pooh was the first toy that Christopher Robin had, and then he gradually acquired other toys. I think the last one was Tigger. Kanga and Roo, they all came from a big toy shop like Hamleys or could have been Harrods. I think it was Harrods in London, because that's where you went to buy toys if you had a certain amount of money. And so, yeah, I don't think there's anything very specifically Australian about Kanga and Roo, apart from the fact that they were kangaroos.
0: Now, who's your favourite character?
2: Oh, that's a hard one. I do have a soft spot for Eeyore, because he is so long-suffering, and he's so passive-aggressive. He makes everybody feel guilty just, you know, by being sort of apparently humble and long-suffering, and everybody ends up thinking, oh, God, we must do something for poor Eeyore. So he actually does quite well in the end.
0: And I wonder if of all the characters, Eeyore is perhaps the one who's kind of seeped most into broad consciousness, and that, you know, you look at somebody who was always kind of depressed and groaning and described them as a real Eeyore.
2: Exactly, I think so. And I can see descendants of his in modern fiction or recent fiction. That, for example, that The Hitchhiker's Guide to the Galaxy has Marvin, the paranoid android, who is terribly depressed and speaks in this very gloomy voice. You know, the first million years are the worst, and then I went into a sort of decline. That's very Eeyore. So I think we all owe a lot to the different characters, but perhaps particularly Eeyore.
0: Now, the other thing I was thinking, which I think is quite magical about the books, is that you have this world that you can disappear into. And the books always have little maps, don't they? So you know you're in the Hundred Acre Wood, but you can...
3: Yeah.
0: I mean, for me as a child, going into a world where you could trace where you were on a map and see all those little pictures was always such a delight.
2: It was, yes. I used to love maps and books, and the house at Pooh Corner has this fabulous frontispiece at the front and back, which is a map of the Hundred Acre Wood, so you can find out where everything happened. And maps are just great, aren't they? In fact, one of those maps, one of the original drawings, sold for a record price at an auction. I think it's the most ever paid for a drawing. And it was, I can't remember the exact amount, but it's something like £400,000.
0: Goodness me. Mm. So you mentioned, Jane, you went to that opening of Pooh Sticks Bridge. That would have been in the 70s.
2: Yeah.
0: So, but by the time we got there, what the kind of reputation of Pooh was such that there was, you know, kind of appetite for something like this to really mark out the important places that had been part of the inspiration for Winnie the Pooh?
2: Yes, I think it had grown by then, and it's gone on growing since, because when I went to Ashdown Forest that time in 1979, it was just a forest, you know. There was nothing special about it except this bridge that we all went to. But I can't even remember there was a sign up saying this is the Pooh Sticks Bridge. But now it's been turned into a total tourist trap, if you like. You can go there and play Pooh Sticks. You can visit all the various houses of the animals. And there's a little village nearby where you can go to the Poohseum, as in Pooh Museum, and it also has a little tea shop where you can have Pooh toast with honey. So all these things have kind of grown out of the original Pooh story, and Disney's got in on it everywhere. If you go online, a lot of the websites you find are completely Disneyfied, and they're selling all sorts of Disney stuff to you.
0: What do you think of the Disney movies and spin-offs of it?
2: Oh, look, I have to say I much prefer the originals, but I can see that Disney has its value because it's brought so many children and their parents and grandparents to a world that they wouldn't have otherwise encountered.
0: Now, let's just say hello and welcome our listeners in AFL states who are joining us after listening to coverage of their footy matches tonight. You're on Nightlife with Suzanne Hill right across Australia. Now, we're just finishing off a conversation with book columnist Jane Sullivan to mark the 100th anniversary of Winnie the Pooh. And I do want to hear about the role that Winnie the Pooh played in your life or maybe your children's lives. So 1300 800 222 or on the SMS 0467 922 702. Now, we've talked a bit about the history of Winnie the Pooh with Jane. We've talked about the impact on the real Christopher Robin on these books becoming so popular. But here's an interesting one. Apparently, China's Xi Jinping is not a fan of Winnie the Pooh. How do we all know this? And can you explain?
2: Oh, well, apparently some satirists started doing little memes of Winnie the Pooh doing Xi Jinping things because somebody pointed out there was a slight resemblance between him and Winnie the Pooh. They're both a little bit on the portly side and a bit jovial looking, and so they developed that. And, of course, now the Chinese news agencies are trying to shut down and censor all these memes because they don't want the president to be treated in this undignified way. But as far as I know, he is the only person in the world who actually doesn't like Winnie the Pooh.
0: An exclusive club of one. And Jane, for the 100th anniversary, are you aware of things that are taking place to mark it?
2: Well, most of them seem to be taking place in England, obviously. There are one or two events that are taking place in American museums as well. I don't know of anything in Australia, but this weekend there is the Rare Book Fair in Melbourne, and one of the booksellers, Peter Harrington, has brought some special copies of the four books. First editions, they're all signed by Ernest Shepherd, and they've also brought one of the original illustrations by Ernest Shepherd of Pooh sitting in Owl's Parlour, which he drew and then coloured in for a special omnibus edition. And if you, you know, if you've got sort of $115,000 or thereabouts, you could actually buy it. I have my copy of The House at Pooh Corner. Has some beautiful colour illustrations, or at least I thought so at the time, because when I was very young, I used to colour in the shepherd's drawings because I thought they weren't pretty enough, so I improved them. Of course, this means the book is now worth absolutely nothing to collectors, but never mind, it still means a lot to me.
0: Yes, right. You're not going to sell it anytime soon, are you?
2: No, of course not, no.
0: Yeah. Oh, look, how wonderful to talk tonight about Winnie the Pooh and being taken back to all of those memories. Thank you so much for being here with us, Jane.
2: Absolute pleasure to be on your program. Thank you.
0: Jane Sullivan is a book columnist. One of her books is Storytime, a book about childhood reading. And she's been talking about Winnie the Pooh and giving some talks, so she knows an awful lot about it. And she's been to Pooh Sticks Bridge and met Christopher Robin, as we've been hearing.
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0: Yeah, Catherine and Bernie actually just texted to say, Ernest Shepherd came through Devonport in 1967. My father was able to get him to sign a copy of the book Winnie the Pooh. I still have it. Would it be worth a bit now? Well, sounds like at that art fair or antiques fair they were talking about just then, Catherine, it could be worth quite a bit if it's in great condition. Wonderful. All right, lots of you have some fabulous memories and stories related to Winnie the Pooh. Janet's given us a call. Hello, Janet.
4: Hi, hi, Suzanne.
0: You someone who was a Winnie the Pooh fan as a child?
4: Yeah, I grew up, they were just on the bookshelf. They must have been read to us. They were old. I don't know where they came from. So I grew up with not the Disney Pooh. And the thing I've always loved, as I've, you know, pulled them off the bookshelf again and again, is there's a curious kind of, that was well described by Jane and yourself, but for me, there's kind of melancholy, there's a nostalgia, there's a sort of feeling of twilight, and there's also a feeling of friendship that is vulnerable. And I actually said to your producer that my favourite lines are in the front of a book called Shore of You by Armistead Maupin, one of my favourite writers, American writer. And may I just quickly read, Piglet sidled up to Pooh. Pooh, he whispered. Yes, Piglet? Nothing, said Piglet, taking Pooh's paw. I just wanted to be sure of you.
0: Oh, that is gorgeous, isn't it?
4: Yeah.
0: Janet, thank you. Lovely to talk to you. Now, Jane did mention that there was Winnie the Pooh was actually produced in Latin, and I did wonder whether there were Latin readers around, enough of them to justify a Latin run. John, you've got one of these copies of Winnie the Pooh in Latin.
5: Suzanne, I do. It was given to me many, many years ago, because I'm an old bloke, as a prize for Latin in what would be year eight these days, second year of high school. And there it is, Winnie ille Pooh in Latin.
0: Now, are you holding it now? Have you got it in front of you?
5: I am holding it now. I found it, yes.
0: Can you still read the Latin? Could you give us some Winnie the Pooh in Latin on Nightlife?
5: Well, I can, but I can't. The pronunciation of Latin as a dead language is something of an academic, problem, I think.
0: Well, that means no one knows if you're right or wrong, right? No one can correct you.
5: Well, that's true. Yeah. That's the wonderful thing about having knowledge that nobody else has, even if you don't. Ambo igitur cum folliculo Tyrilio abistis et tu scoletum ad omnem eventum ad tu listi. Oh, that'll be enough, wouldn't it?
0: I heard et tu, like et tu Brutus was.
5: Well, yes, a bit of that, yes. No, it's full of line drawings and things like that. I've got to say, I never got into it, and to be perfectly honest, I probably would have preferred a book about cricket, but there you go.
0: So then you were going up to win your prize thinking, oh, this is going to be great. You're like, oh, it's Winnie the Pooh in Latin.
5: Yes, and then I also found that a couple of years later in my final year of high school, I got another book about Winnie the Pooh called The Pooh Perplex, and kind of an academic, it's called a student casebook by a fellow called Cruz, C-R-E-W-S, and you know, it's just a bunch of essays about Winnie the Pooh. And there you go. So it's an academic treatise on Winnie the Pooh.
0: Well, you know, John, you've still got it, even though you didn't really get into it. You've kept that copy all these years.
5: Yes. Maybe if I live long enough, I'll have time to really, you know, get into both of these things. But there you go.
0: Maybe it was just keeping you so you could read some of Winnie the Pooh to us in Latin on the radio.
5: Yes.
0: Maybe it was always there for that.
5: The second book wasn't a prize for Latin. It was a prize for English. There you go.
0: Well, congratulations on your prizes, John. Thanks for calling. Now, you aren't the only one. Emma says, as a lifelong reader of Latin, I have the full Latin version of Winnie el Pooh. See, no one could correct me because no one knows how to say anything in Latin. Gary in Oakley. Hey, Gary.
6: Hello, how are you? Now, this is left of centre Winnie the Pooh thing. There was a TV series in the 70s called To the Manor Born, where Penelope Keith, who recently passed away, she played Audrey Forbes Hamilton, and then Richard Devere was the other character, main character, and they were playing poo sticks on the bridge, and Richard Devere didn't know what Winnie the Pooh was, so she explained it to him. So that was like a gentle sort of very upper middle class reference to Winnie the Pooh.
0: Oh, you must know how to play poo sticks, darling.
6: Very much so, yes. Part of their rounded education.
0: Oh, wonderful. Thank you very much, Gary.
6: Okay, bye-bye.
0: Bye. Alan says, Jane has really brought the characters of the wood to life. If it wasn't so cold, I'd get up and bring one of my copies back to bed. Now, Barb in Perth says, when I was 8 at school in England, my teacher, Mrs. Sopp, read Winnie the Pooh with all the voices every day. Such a wonderful memory. Eeyore was always my favourite character from the stories, and my favourite poem was Bad Sir Brian Botany. It's funny, earlier when I told Sienna that Eeyore was my favourite, Sienna thought this was very, very strange, but I thought a lot of people would be Eeyore fans, and we've had a few of them come out tonight. Sue says, my sister and I specifically went into the New York Library to see the original stuffed animals that inspired Winnie the Pooh. I just love Winnie the Pooh and his sayings. Now, there was a very funny SMS that I really must read. Where are we? Oh, here we go. I had a Winnie the Pooh mould for putting Play-Doh shapes through triangles and square blocks. Once I sat on it and I did a real poo in the middle when I was about 3 years old, to the shock and awe of my mum. She still tells the story 30 years later. John in Murrindindi says, I still step over the lines now in my 70s to avoid the bears from Lines and Squares from when we were very young. So many long memories, thanks to A.A. Milne. I think I still do too a bit, John. Just I'm always aware of those lines and maybe we shouldn't step on them. Now, I also love this from Barbara, who says, at my 50-year school reunion, I was reminded that back in the day, I'd taken up a petition to prevent A.A. Milne from selling Winnie the Pooh to Disney. I knew that they would change Pooh and not for the better. My petition didn't work, but I'm proud to have tried as a young teenager. I adore Winnie the Pooh. And Barbara says, Piglet said to Pooh, how do you spell love? Pooh replied, you don't spell it, you feel it. That's nice. I think we've got a couple more. From Marion. My happy memories of Winnie the Pooh were of my mother reading to me in bed before I slept, probably when I was aged about 6 or 7, from Marion in Leichhardt. So thank you very much for all of your contributions about Winnie the Pooh and, yeah, just your memories of reading those books and the way that some of those stories and characters I know have always really stuck with many of you. This is Nightlife on ABC Radio.
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0: It's Journey, you don't stop believing. We can trust bobsled to come up with a pun. Don't know much about poo in Latin, but he was always Roman in the woods. Very, very good bobsled. Alan just says there was a book called The Tao of Poo, a fine collection of the wisdom of the 100-acre woods inhabitants. And Hilary says in one of the later books there was a spider that was called Small. I very much related to this character because I was petite. Thank you very much, Hilary.
1: This week in... Alice Springs.
0: We are heading to the centre of Australia now, to Alice Springs, to find out what's been making news this week in Alice. Nat Tenchich is here, who is ABC Alice Springs Drive presenter. Hi, Nat. How are you doing?
2: I'm good. It's always a pleasure.
0: Have you got lovely weather there in the middle of the country right now?
2: It's so lovely, but it's so cold. I don't know how well you know the desert, but it gets freezing at night. It's been -1, -4 even, I think, the last couple of weeks. I think we had like our coldest morning in several years last week. And you know what? I'm loving it. I love the cold.
0: So I do get, if you've got a sunny day, do you get beautiful warm days and then just freezing cold nights?
2: Yep, that's exactly how it goes. We've been hitting about, you know, 19 to 21 degrees. It's lovely. It's sunny. It's clear. And then it's just super chilly and cozy in the nighttime. I'm still going camping in these conditions as well, which is wild.
0: You're a brave soul, Nat. Hats off to you. Now, look, and this is quite a serious story that we're going to cover first. Kumanjai White's family are suing over a decision not to pursue charges against the police that were involved in his death. For people outside of the territory, maybe you just want to remind us of this story, Nat.
2: Absolutely. This was such a huge story when it took place in May 2025. So last year, Kumanjai White was a 24-year-old Walpree man with a disability who died in custody at Coles in Alice Springs back in May when he was forcibly restrained by two police officers. Now, the family spent a long time waiting to hear about possible charges. They weren't updated. Nothing was come through. And then on the anniversary of his death, so May this year, the Director of Public Prosecutions said that they would not be laying any charges against the officers. This came after a use of force report and criminal investigation by the Queensland Police Force. So they got an external police force to investigate this, and they concluded that there was no wrongdoing, it was all operational, and there were no reasonable prospects.

0: And they basically have to take it at face value when they're told there's no case to answer here?
1: Pretty much. I mean, there is a coronial inquest planned for April next year, so there is some sense that that process will provide some more answers, particularly on the particulars of the restraining technique that the officers used that caused the death of Kumanjai White, and some more of the particulars of what happened there. But that's still another really long wait. That's quite far away for the family, and they're just very unhappy with this process. And those calls for greater transparency and also, you know, critiquing police investigating the actions of other police has been echoed by people at the federal level as well. Senator Lydia Thorpe's been quite vocal on this, and Senator Malandari McCarthy has also spoken about the potential of how we change the ways in which police investigate police actions.
0: Yeah, I mean, it is fair to say that Kumanjai White's family are probably not feeling very confident in the police.
1: No, I don't think they are. I think that they've found this process quite disheartening, and they feel that they are entitled to some answers.
0: All right, be interesting. So they will now go to the Supreme Court to see if they can have some access to the documents that were involved there. Nat Tenshich is here. Nat's the ABC Alice Springs Drive presenter. Have you ever seen a solar eclipse, Nat?
1: No, I don't think I have. Maybe a partial one? But I don't recall, really.
0: Yeah, partial's about the best I've ever seen too. But there is a big solar eclipse which is heading in your direction in a couple of years' time. And even though it is a couple of years away, people are getting excited already, aren't they?
1: They are so excited. A total eclipse of the sun. It's happening. And apparently the Barclay is going to be the best place to experience the total eclipse on July 22nd, 2028. So it's just north of Alice Springs. Tennant Creek is the main town in the Barclay. It's about 3,000 people. And tourism operators say 10,000 tourists will come to this tiny town. And international guests are already booking their spots. Tour operators are already starting to offer packages. So, Tennant Creek is looking like it's going to quadruple in 2028. So this is huge. The mayor of the Barclay Regional Council, Sid Vashist, said that he's looking to secure some more resources to boost capacity because they're going to be getting a lot of guests.
0: And I understand the tourism office there has basically put out expressions of interest to see if there are new spaces or facilities that could kind of be opened up to cater for all these people who are likely to be arriving.
1: Absolutely, yeah. It's going to, they haven't seen quite this many visitors before for one event, as far as I know. It's going to be absolutely massive. So we'll be keeping an eye on it and seeing how that infrastructure comes through. But people are saying the Barclay's the place to be over the next couple of years. Keep an eye on the Barclay. There's going to be a lot going on, it seems.
0: Yeah. Now, I remember when I was in South Australia years ago with ABC Radio there, and there was an eclipse planned for sort of 2 years' time. Eclipse planned, you know, the universe planned it, as it tends yeah. to do. But again, people had booked all the accommodation out several years in advance. I think there are places around there that are all Devil Marbles Hotel, I think, is all booked out. But how far is it for you, Nat? If, for example, you lot at the ABC all say, well, maybe we won't go camp out, but we could drive up and see it. How far away is that from you?
1: It's about 5 hours north.
0: Oh, that's a commitment.
1: Yeah. Of Alice Springs. Yeah, but everything is, you know. Like, 5 hours doesn't feel like that long when you're around here. I know people say, oh, we'll just pop down to Uluru. I'll come visit you at Alice Springs and we'll pop down to Uluru. I'm like, babes, it's 5 hours away. Like, it's not close. So Tennant's not super close either, but I do think that there are plans in the office for some kind of outside broadcast, some kind of visit, because we got to be there. We got to be there for the eclipse. So we will be making a meal of it, that's for sure.
0: Absolutely. Well, gosh, having not also seen a full eclipse, I feel partly tempted to come up myself. It'd be a great time to be in the outback, wouldn't it?
1: Yeah, absolutely. Come to the outback.
0: Nat Tenshich is with us. Well, speaking of other big things going on in the outback, tell us about the lineup for the Bush Bands Bash. And, well, tell us what that is too.
1: Yeah, the Bush Bands Bash is a festival that takes place in Alice Springs, celebrating the very best Bush bands, Bush music. We have such a huge scene and culture of remote Indigenous artists who

make really great music, and I don't know how across sort of bush music you are, but there's all sorts of different acts. You know, you've got your sort of reggae sounds. One of the acts on the lineup actually are Mollawa. They've got a real reggae sound. This is their song Water.

0: Lots of really rootsy sounds. We've got a really good pub rock and hard rock scene here. Mulgabaw Hard Rock are a really beloved band from out west of Alice Springs, and they bring a lot of hard rock sounds. Their debut album came out this year. They're not on Bush Bands Bash because they're a bit established at this point. But Bush Bands Bash is an event that really seeks to lift up the emerging artists in the bush music scene. They get some support from the Bush Music Fund. They get some training. They learn a little bit about touring and management and music industry stuff. And there's so many great other acts. The ones I'm most excited about, I've seen them a couple of times live now, but have you heard of Alice Kings?
1: Because what? I'm Cameron Bright. Alice Kings got the beat that will make you jump. Come to the front while the music pops. We're the ones you can touch to make the party pop. Because what? I'm Cameron Bright. Alice Kings.
0: So these kids, they're all between the ages of like 10 and 14.
2: My goodness, I thought they sounded young when I heard their voices.
0: Their little kids have been touring around. They've played some shows outside of the centre. I think they've been to Sydney. I think they've been to Canberra. They go and they do these sort of rap battles in the street. They do all these videos. And they are so cool. They're playing so many different lineups. They seem to be everywhere, absolutely dominating. And they just make these really great little rap songs that have a very sort of old school 80s, 90s production, you know, really like Tribe Called Quest sounding production. And they like sing about what's really important to them, you know, just going to school and, you know, being like powerful black kids. And they're so great to watch. They've got so much energy. And they're going to be playing Bush Bands as well.
2: And where is it held, Nat?
0: It's at the Telegraph Station, just north of Alice Springs. So,
2: what is the Telegraph Station?
0: The Telegraph Station was basically the centre of Alice Springs. It was the reason the town was founded. It used to be called Stewart back then, and it was where the telegraph was put, station was put to communicate between Darwin and Adelaide. And now it's kind of like a historical reserve sort of thing with parks and walks and that sort of thing.
2: Oh, nice.
0: Yeah. All right. It's going to be fun. I'm keen.
2: Yeah. You're already all over the music by the sounds of it, Nat. Thanks so much for being here with us on Nightlife to tell us a bit about what's been making news this week in Alice Springs.
0: No worries. Thanks for having me.
2: There's Nat Tenchich, who is the ABC Alice Springs Drive presenter.
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2: We are a couple of minutes away from the mighty challenge Nightlifers. I'll let you know what the categories are in just a moment.
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2: Now, John, who was talking to us a little while ago about that copy of Winnie the Pooh that he had won for Latin back in year eight, he really should consider giving us a call tonight, because one of the categories in the Mighty Challenge tonight is Latin. We also have Back from the Dead. That was the week that was Time Zones and Famous Susans. There are Famous Susans about tonight. Time Zones, that was the week that was Latin and Back from the Dead. So if you want to be part of our Mighty Challenge on this Friday night, well, you might consider kind of getting up now and considering getting a glass of water or your cup of tea and making that call. The lovely Sienna is on the phones tonight, so she'll be able to have a yarn with you. After we've played the challenge, Andrew Romano will join us to talk about what's been making news in the States. And then right at the end of the show, I mean, I was really saddened to learn about the death of Bill Oddie from The Goodies earlier this week, but it got me thinking about those shows that I loved watching kind of, you know, after school and in the evening. Went back when I was a kid. The Goodies was certainly a favourite. But what were the shows that you feel like you were brought up on, that you, you know, would watch after?

0: to school. And I'm wondering how different it is for the different eras. I mean, was the Goodies very much a Gen X thing, or if you're a boomer, did you watch the Goodies as well? They don't seem to show many of the old shows with those constant reruns like they did. I mean, I know when I was a kid, you could always see MASH. You know, it would seem to be on once a day somewhere in the world, didn't it? And I think many of us grew up kind of knowing the shows that had been popular in the 10 or 15 years, you know, before. I don't know that kids get that exposure to those old shows anymore like they used to, do they? But anyway, send me in some notes. We'll talk about it towards the end of the show. What was your favourite after-school show when you were growing up? But you can hop on the lines now to play the challenge. 1300 800 222.
1: ABC News with Andrew Kaloupas. Hamas has agreed to disarm if Israel withdraws from Gaza and ends its attacks. The group says its arms would be stored and kept under the control of a new Palestinian administration in Gaza. Donald Trump has described the development as historic and monumental, but Israel has yet to comment on the announcement. The BBC's Jolan Nell has more from Jerusalem.
2: Hamas is saying it's ready to create an inventory of its weapons, from small arms through to heavy ones, with also manufacturing sites and tunnels. But the storage of heavy weapons should be under the Palestinian Administrative Committee due to go into Gaza. There should be no handing over weapons to Israel or any other foreign power. This could potentially clear the way, particularly with a lot of US involvement, to that Palestinian Technocratic Committee finally going into Gaza and the International Stabilisation Force too.
1: A new report has found Australian children aged 10 to 15 are using social media at the same rate as before the implementation of the Albanese government's world-leading social media bans. Here's Harry Buttonshaw.
3: Children under 16 have been banned from using platforms like Instagram, Snapchat and TikTok since last December. But a report from the eSafety Commissioner points to a flawed system. The country's online watchdog found more than 80% of kids were still using age-restricted platforms 3 months after the ban took effect. Around half of the children who retained their accounts said platforms hadn't even checked their age. The report echoes that, attributing the lackluster impact of the trailblazing reforms to what it says is the platform's failure to implement effective age assurance measures.
1: Ambulance Victoria has blamed excess demand for a two-hour delay in the care for a woman aged in her 90s who suffered a fall and later died at home in Melbourne's southwest. The woman passed away before paramedics could arrive at her Hoppers Crossing home, hours after an alarm company triggered a call to 000. Ambulance Victoria says 12 extra crews have been rostered on in recent days as the health service grapples with extra demand and staff shortages. The chief executive, Jordan Emery, says it will carry out a review of the incident.
4: It is a deeply distressing incident for that family, and I extend my sincere condolences to that family for the loss of their loved one. And what I'll also say is we will be undertaking a very comprehensive review of this matter.
1: British YouTuber and rapper known as Young Philly has been found not guilty of sexually assaulting a fan after a show in Perth in 2024. Here's David Webber.
5: A jury has found Andres Barrientos, also known as Young Philly, not guilty of three rape charges and could not decide on three others. It did find him guilty of two counts of assault and not guilty of two more. The woman who said she'd idolised the rapper testified she had consensual sex with Barrientos, but it turned violent. Barrientos told the court the alleged criminal acts didn't happen. His bail was continued and he's scheduled in court for a sentence mention next month.
1: Around 60,000 migrants have crossed into Spain's North African territory of Ceuta from Morocco in the last few days via land and sea. Officials say at least 34 people have died while trying to reach the territory. Ceuta is separated from mainland Spain by the Strait of Gibraltar. The Spanish Prime Minister Pedro Sanchez has visited Ceuta and condemned the influx of the migrants as an attack on Spain.
6: Lo que ha sucedido en el día de ayer como un ataque.
7: What happened yesterday was an attack, a violation of Spain's territorial integrity. Ceuta is a Spanish city. What happened deserves our utmost condemnation. We will cooperate with the autonomous government of Ceuta. We will use all state resources to guarantee safe

0: In the AFL, Fremantle has secured a top two finish and a home preliminary final with a 37-point win over the Western Bulldogs in Perth. Here's Clint Wilden.
1: The Dockers have all but secured their second minor premiership, setting a new club record of 18 wins in a home and away season with victory over the Bulldogs. The visitors made the game an arm wrestle for the first half before the Dockers broke clear in the scrappy contest, kicking six unanswered goals either side of three-quarter time. Josh Tracy celebrated his 100th game by booting three goals for Freo. The Dockers remain unbeaten in Perth in 2026. Clint Wilden, ABC Sport, Perth.
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0: Challenge time. We nearly have the lines filled up. We have three lines free right now. So give me a shout. 1-300-800-222. Ladies, it's all fellas on the quiz right now. Fellas, I love you. I'm not trying to dissuade you, but ladies, come on, step up. 1-300-800-222. Our categories tonight are as follows. Latin, Back from the Dead. That was the week that was. Time Zones and Famous Susans. 1-300-800-222. And if you're playing via the SMS, 0467-922-702.
1: The Mighty Challenge.
0: Colin in East Fremantle, come on down.
2: Okay, hey, Suzanne. I really got trapped in because I just was ringing to thank you for talking about that segment about poo, Winnie the Pooh, because then I went to my little library shelf and I found a book that my parents gave me in 1946 for my 8th birthday called The Tales of Pooh.
0: Oh.
2: So that was lovely of you to bring back the memories, but I'm not a Nightliner quizzer. I listened to it, but I can tell you who won the footy tonight. That's about all.
0: Well, here you are, Colin. You found your way onto the Mighty Challenge through no intention of your own. Just have a go at one, eh?
2: Well, okay.
0: All right. Now, what category would you like? You can have Latin. You can have Back from the Dead. That was the week that was. Time Zones or Famous Susans?
2: That was the week that was.
0: Okay. Question one. And are you officially a first-time challenge caller then, Colin?
2: Absolutely, yes. My wife and I listen every night to the – but we can answer the questions there but not here.
0: All right. Well, this is your moment to shine. Which Australian rock journalist died this week at the age of 74?
2: Oh, goodness. No, I – can't help you there. It's running around, but I just can't get it out. I'm a bit nervous. First, been the first time. So I'll just say good night and thank you very much.
0: All right. Hey, Colin. I was glad that it brought back those memories. I think there's a few people reaching for their old copies of Winnie the Pooh tonight.
2: Right, so. Yes. It's with yellow pages and all.
0: Yeah. All right. Thanks, Colin. Really nice to talk to you.
2: Okay, lovely. Bye.
0: All right, bye-bye. Maria has it, Jim has it, Diana has it, Bernadette, Ray in the Bay, I'm blaming your autocorrect there, Adrian has it. This person should actually be quite well-known, well, was quite well-known to many of us, actually. Hello to Julie in Melbourne.
3: Hello to Julie in Melbourne. Hello to Julie in Melbourne.
4: Oh, hello.
0: Yeah, have you got your radio?

0: That's still on. Do you want to turn it down?
1: We've turned it off.
0: We're getting some interesting noises there, Julie.
1: Yeah.
0: Anyway, welcome to the Mighty Challenge.
1: Thank you.
0: Question one is this. Which Australian rock journalist died this week at the age of 74?
1: Glenn A. Baker.
0: Glenn A. Baker is correct. And Glenn A. was a regular contributor to Nightlife for many, many years. He used to do travel segments for us.
1: Yep, I remember.
0: Yeah, me too. And he used to come in to do his chats with Tony wearing that, you know, that hat he was always famous for wearing.
1: Rimless hat.
0: Yes, that's the one.
1: Yes.
0: Well done, Julie. That was question one. Would you like to stay in That Was the Week That Was, or you could have Time Zones, Famous Susans, Latin, or Back from the Dead?
1: I reckon stay with Week That Was.
0: Nice call, Julie. Question two. Which Australian birds are the subject of a viral hit song by 7-year-old Miles Phillips?
1: Oh, no.
0: Have you heard about this song?
1: Only a tiny bit. I didn't go deep into it, but I reckon it was magpies.
0: It's not magpies, no.
1: Oh.
0: Oh, sorry, Julie.
1: No worries. Okay.
0: Catch up with you later. Yes, lots of you already have this one. Bernadette, very, very fast out of the blocks there. Tony in Penshurst.
2: Good evening, Suzanne. How are you? Are you going to the Seven Bridges Walk this year?
0: No.
2: Oh, because I know you've done it before.
0: No, I've not done Seven Bridges. I've done Coast Trek a few times.
2: Oh, okay then.
0: Are you doing the Seven Bridges walk?
2: I'm going to do that, and I'm going to do the City for Surf as well. I'm going to do that next week.
0: Are you?
2: I am, yes.
0: Okay, so are you going to be walking the City to Surf or running it?
2: Oh, ambling. I'm a Forrest Gump, so I run, but I don't run particularly fast. Let's say I won't be troubling the winners.
0: Okay, fair enough. It's great fun to go in, isn't it?
2: So it is.
0: Excellent. Right, Tony. Now, I just realised I've gone to you in your favourite category because you always loved That Was the Week That Was. Well, I didn't really do it deliberately. I clicked on you and then I went, oh, Tony, you'll get all of these.
2: No, I won't. You said that last week. You put the mockers on. Anyway, okay.
0: Question two. Which Australian birds are the subject of a viral hit song by 7-year-old Miles Phillips?
2: That would be the Eastern Rosella.
0: It would be the Eastern Rosella. Hey!

0: I reckon they're going to be doing very well, Tony, because yesterday I was looking on Spotify. They've popped the song on Spotify, Miles and His Dad. They've had 200,000 streams.
1: He's going to be a millionaire by the time he's 10.
0: I reckon. Impressive stuff.
1: It's pretty catchy.
0: I had to play it a couple of times. I find it very, very catchy. And then funny thing, Tony, I like to play the game Wingspan, which is about birds, and today the Eastern Rosella came up.
1: It's a segue, eh? Obviously.
0: Okay, Tony, question three. Which former goodie died this week at the age of 85?
1: Goody, goody, num, num. Bill Oddie. Very sad.
2: Goodies! Goodies! Take a little good advice.
0: Yes, Bill Oddie. Who was your favourite, Tony? Was it Bill, Graham or Tim?
1: I liked Tim Brooke-Taylor.
0: Yeah, I liked Tim too. Well. I liked his kind of pompousness.
1: Yeah, he was like aloof and totally had no idea. Whereas Graham was a serious one and Bill was just a clown. It was great, great. And the tandem cycle. Is it a tandem? What they call it?
0: Yeah,
1: It's on tandem, but there's three seats. How does it work?
0: I don't know, but yeah, I remember that from the opening credits too, Tony.
1: Yeah.
0: Right. Very, very nicely done. You staying in that was the week that was.
1: I will, yes. Might as well get it over and done with.
0: Well, you're going with confidence now. Question four. Which county overcame a 75-year curse to win the All-Ireland Gaelic football final on Sunday?
1: Oh, my God. I've heard it. Oh, you think I've got that on my brain? I know I heard that. They were cursed 75 years ago by the local bishop when they played on a Sunday or something. But do you think they remember the County Cork. I don't know.
0: It is not County Cork.
1: Good night, Suzanne.
0: Good evening, Tony. We will speak again. Let's talk to Sam in Perth. G'day, Sam.
3: Yeah, how are you?
0: Well, Sam, do you know which county overcame a 75-year curse to win the All-Ireland Gaelic football final on Sunday?
3: I have the slightest clue. I have no idea.
0: Well, that is unfortunate, isn't
3: it? Not even a guess. I don't think I know a single county in Ireland, to be honest, so I'm not going
0: to. All right. I'll let you go then. Thanks, Sam.
3: All right. Yeah.
0: Here's Anne-Marie in Dandenong. Hi, Anne-Marie.
4: Hi, Suzanne. Hi, everyone. It was County Mayo. The red and the green.
0: Okay. Did you get very involved in this, did you, Anne-Marie?
4: I did. And it was supposedly the local priest, who, when they didn't give way to, you know, show their respect to a funeral, supposedly put a curse on them. So that was their story, and they were sticking to it for 75 years. And, I'm glad they won, and Kobe is coming to play for St Kilda. So there you go, a little bit of fact-checking there for you.
0: Okay. You really are all over this, Anne-Marie.
4: Yes, I am.
0: Would you like to stay? And that was the week that was. We've also got Time Zones, Famous Susans, Latin, and Back from the Dead.
4: Oh, look, I'll stay where I am. I'm pretty happy.
0: All right. We have one more question left in That Was the Week that Was. After a 24-hour flight, a Qantas Airbus touched down in which European city on Tuesday?
4: I think it was Paris.
0: It was not Paris, I'm afraid.
4: Oh, au revoir.
0: Au revoir. A toi? Je ne sais pas. Bye, Anne-Marie.
4: Bye-bye.
0: Bye. Tommy's here. G'day, Tommy.
5: Hello.
0: Hello. How's Freo done this week? When are they playing?
5: Well, I just got back from the game and they won by 37 points.
0: Nice. So you're a happy Tommy tonight?
5: Yes. And I know the answer to the question.
0: Oh, excellent. What is the answer?
5: Toulouse
0: is correct. Yes, it was Toulouse that the Qantas Airbus touched down in after a 24-hour flight. Very well done, Tommy.
5: My mum works for Qantas, so.
0: Oh, right. Did you hear a bit about it at home then?
5: Yes.
0: Yeah. Was she very excited about it? Was it a big deal for her?
5: Yeah, just and everyone who loves aviation.
0: Yeah, wow. All right, Tommy, anything else that you'd like to tell us about your week?
5: Not really.
0: Okay. Would you like Time Zones, Famous Susans, Latin, or Back from the Dead?
5: Let's go Time Zones.
0: Time Zones. Question 6. Including overseas territories, which country has the most time zones?
5: Is it the United States of America?
0: It is not the USA. I'm sorry, Tommy.
5: Thank you. Have a good night.
0: All right. We'll talk to you next time, Tommy. Eric in Melbourne. Hi, Eric.
6: Hi, Suzanne. Yeah, Eastern Brazil, it's only had 200,000 hits. You only get tiny little cents, not even a cent per hit. So I don't think you would have made a lot of money off it. No. It's only, yeah, and Bill Oddie's a twitcher. Did you know that? He was into birds. Yeah. Bird watcher.
0: Oh, wow. He might have enjoyed a bit of Eastern Rosellas had he been around to hear it. Eric, question 6, including overseas territories, which country has the most time zones?
6: France.
0: How many does it have?
6: I don't know.
0: Yeah, you are correct. It's France.
6: There's a question on an earlier quiz of radio. It was also on Millionaire Hot Seat once. There was a question on that too.
0: Well, that's how you knew it. Yeah, I guess thinking France would have, you know, Reunion Island and some of its colonies in the Pacific, maybe.
6: Caribbean.
0: Yeah. All right. Right. Would you like to stay in time zones, Eric, or there are famous yes. Susans, Latin, or Back from the Dead?
6: I'll stick in time zones, please, Susan.
0: No, yeah. Question 7. Which European country has been 1 hour ahead of London since changing their time zone in 1940 to match

0: Nazi Germany?
1: Jeez. Oh, well, it wouldn't be France again. You've already had an answer. So not France. Italy, I'd say.
0: It's not Italy. I'm sorry, Eric. Oh,
1: thanks anyway. Bye.
0: Okay, talk to you next time. Let's head to the Blue Mountains and say good evening to John. Hey, John.
2: Yeah, hi. Hi, how are you?
0: You sound like you're on the road there, John.
2: Yeah, mate. Yeah, just driving home. Can I just tell you the show that I used to run home from school to watch?
0: Yes.
2: Simon Townsend's Wonderworld.
0: Aha. Uh-huh. Yeah, we've had a couple of people mention that. What did you love about it?
2: I just loved the whole show, but years later, I picked him up when I was driving a cab in Sydney, and I picked him up from Central Station, and he had a stroke. Anyway, so he wasn't in a good way, and as we drove from Central Station to Des Moines, I was sitting in silence, and I was like, do I say something? Do I say something? And I'm glad that I did, because I told him how I rushed home from school, and his face lit up, and it was the best conversation we had. And I mean, I can still remember that 20 years, and I thought, he just came to life. And I just loved it.
0: That's so wonderful. Yeah.
2: I told him how special he was to me, you know, like as a kid growing up. And and it still touches me even now. And that's my memory of him. Yeah. It was a great show.
0: Yeah.
2: Great show.
0: Oh, yeah. John, thank you for sharing that story. That's fantastic. Yeah. Now, can you have a go at question seven?
2: Yeah, sure.
0: Which European country has been 1 hour ahead of London since changing their time zone in 1940 to match Nazi Germany?
2: I've got no idea. Poland.
0: It's not Poland.
2: Okay. All right. Thank you. Thanks a lot.
0: Thanks a lot to you too, John. Thank you for that lovely story. Someone's got it. Jim in Campbelltown. Well done, Jim in Campbelltown. And Frank in Mount Evelyn. That's it too. John in Ashfield.
3: How are you, Susan? How are you going?
0: Yes, doing well. John, how's your week been?
3: Yeah, pretty good. I had lunch with a couple of blokes that I used to work with. I used to work for the yard defence out at Moorbank, and I had lunch with two of them. We went to one of the Marylands bowling club, and we had plenty to eat. Didn't want anything to eat on Wednesday night. Had our bellies full. It was nice to catch up there anyway. Lovely.
0: All right, yeah. Question seven for you, John. Which European country has been 1 hour ahead of London since changing their time zone in 1940 to match Nazi Germany? It's not Italy. It is not Poland.
3: Austria.
0: It's not Austria.
3: Oh, right. Okay then. Lovely to talk to you, Suzanne. We'll talk next week.
0: You too. Yes, we absolutely will. Janet's back. Hi, Janet.
4: Oh, no. Hi, Suzanne. I was going, please don't pick time zones. Wait, Tommy, don't pick time zones. Oh, you've picked time zones. Yeah. But hi, Suzanne. One night I will ring. I will be up and I won't just quote poo. I'll just get a question right.
0: Well, come on, you can have a guess. Which European country has been 1 hour ahead of London since changing their time zone in 1940 to match Nazi Germany? Not Italy, not Poland, not Austria.
4: This is just such a weird thing. I'm just going to say Luxembourg.
0: No, not little Luxembourg.
4: But I will also say quickly, we weren't allowed to watch TV after school, but uni, I discovered TV after school, and Simon Townsend Wonderworld is really good when you're in first year uni, also around the twist. There was, I don't know, something about when you're 18 years old and you're not in your parents' house anymore. Kids shows were really appealing.
0: What did you love about Simon Townsend's Wonderworld?
4: What I loved was the fact that he had, and it played itself out, it was like a forerunner for Angela Catterns, Jonathan Coleman. There were people on there that were eventually going to end up like Andrew Denton in morning shows or doing ABC. And that's what I loved. It was almost like they gave full rein to very young, very creative people who were able to pitch a story at the level of interest, right?

0: rather than pitching it down. That was fantastic.
1: Yeah.
2: Thank you very much,
0: Janet.
2: I'll
0: see you sometime soon.
1: All right. Talk to you another time. Trevor in Croydon Park. Hello, Trevor.
3: Hello, Suzanne. Little comment. When people say, well, the present example is Bill Oggie, what a great loss to what's that world of art. I'd like to make a distinction. When somebody's that ripe old age and their career successfully ended a couple of years ago, of course they're a sad loss to their nearest and dearest and possibly to their children, grandchildren at the personal level. But as to the world of art, yeah, somebody like Prince or Jeff Buckley, who are taken at a young age and in mid-career, they are a sad loss to the world of art. But in a case like the Oddie, congratulations, mate, on a long life and a great career. But that was past.
1: Thank you very much, Trevor, for your observation. Now, which European country has been 1 hour ahead of London since changing their time zone in 1940 to match Nazi Germany?
3: Well, I'm going to risk the wrath of Eric and say there's no hard and fast rule against a double answer, and I say France.
1: Oh, it's not France.
3: Okay.
1: But I'll let you know what Eric has to say about this.
3: Thanks,
1: thanks, Trevor. 1-300-800-222. Hello, Kylie.
4: Oh, hello there, Susan. How was your break? I didn't ring you last week. I fell asleep, so there you go.
1: No, it's all right. Look, as I was telling everyone last week, it was a bit hit and miss. We lost a wedding ring, had a few flights cancelled, a few bits and bobs. But no, it was also very lovely at the same time.
4: Well, I hope your father's keeping well and your brother's been keeping well as well, and the best.
1: Kylie, I'll actually be heading up to Japan in a couple of weeks visit just to see how he's going. Kylie, maybe you want to have a guess at this one. Which European country has been 1 hour ahead of London since changing their time zone in 1940 to match Nazi Germany? It's not France, Italy, Austria, Sweden. Poland or Luxembourg. No, it's not Sweden.
4: Thanks, Suzanne. Have a nice week.
1: All right. Thanks very much, Kylie. Horry's got it. The Rook has it. Well, Ed, you've had three guesses. One of them is correct. And Ed in Perth, you've got the correct answer too. Jen, also George in Fremantle. Thomas in Flinders Park. Hello.
5: Hello.
1: Which country is this, do you think, Thomas?
5: I'm thinking Spain.
1: Well done. It is Spain.
5: Come on.
1: Bit of a Leighton Hewitt celebration there, eh, Thomas? thinks that Spain, although they didn't kind of get officially involved in World War II with the Nazis, they were very much sympathetic to them, I think, around that time. So very interesting. What would you like to do next, Thomas? We have more time zones. We have famous Susans, Latin, and Back from the Dead.
5: Oh, I reckon I might go time zones again. I've got no clue about the others.
1: Question 8. Singapore, Manila, and Hong Kong are all in the same time zone as which Australian capital city?
5: Ooh, wait, which ones?
1: Singapore, Manila, and Hong Kong.
5: I'm going to say Adelaide.
1: I'm afraid Adelaide is incorrect. Thanks, Thomas. Who's been waiting? Mike in Oak Park. A couple of lines have come free now too. 1-300-800-222. Good evening, Mike.
6: Hi there. How you doing, Suzanne?
1: Yeah. Now, Mike, Singapore, Manila and Hong Kong are all in the same time zone as which Australian capital city? It is not Adelaide.
6: I'll try Brisbane.
1: It's not Brisbane.
6: Okay.
1: Thanks,
6: thank you.
1: Thanks, Mike. Jim's got it. The Rook. Rook's got it. Eric's got it. Bernadette, Susan in Hobart, Diane Mandurah, Diana in Wooden Nilling, Adrian in Bella Vista. You're all correct. Alastair in Winchelsea.
7: How are you, Suzanne?
1: Well, Alastair.
7: I suppose you've been asked that before tonight, but
1: yeah, no.
7: It's always nice to ask you again.
1: Oh, dear.
7: Sienna was on the line, and Sienna's the posh girls' school in Camberwell in Victoria, the convent in Camberwell.
1: Oh, is it? I didn't know that.
7: Very posh school, I told her that. And the other thing is I went to a place called the Cake Cult in Geelong, and Sienna works there, who looks like Joe Lumley from Ad Fab.
1: Sienna's so, everywhere.
7: Yes.
1: They're haunting you.
7: Yeah, well, the other one is, I always think of the song Vienna, but I think it'll be good for Sienna. So she can have her own song.
1: All right. There's also the town in Italy, Sienna.
7: Yeah, of course.
1: Very beautiful medieval town.
7: Yeah. It's not the first one. You know, I used to match up songs for Greek Champion. I had about, he did about 10 of them on air, and I think a couple of them are on albums. One of them is, you know, they've got the live ladder in the footy.
1: So, yeah.
7: They showed the live ladder. I thought Moonshadow goes to that. So he did Moonshadow to it. And I think it's on their final album of songs between 2019 and 2023.
1: What, so you suggested kind of what variations of the songs and they went and wrote them?
7: Yes, I suggested that Moonshadow goes to live ladder. And yeah. Greg said, yeah, great, that works out. And then he wrote the lyrics. And another nice person requested it a few weeks down the track. So you go, I am being followed by a live ladder. Live ladder.
1: Very nice, Alistair. All right, let's have a go at this question. Singapore, Manila and Hong Kong are all in the same time zone as which Australian city?
7: I'm glad you said city because it has to be Perth.
1: It does have to be Perth. Nicely done, Alistair. Now, do you want to stay in time zones or would you like Famous Susan's Latin or Back from the Dead?
7: I'm a Latin scholar. At least I did it to HSC level, so I must go for Latin.
1: All right. Did you ever
7: make a fool out of myself?
1: Did you ever read Winnie the Pooh in Latin, Alistair?
7: No, non-habere. We mean not to have or something. I don't know. You can't speak it. It's very difficult to actually be fluent. No, I said Puella in Horto Canebat, which means the girl was singing in the garden, or Puella. Nautam Canebat, the girl was singing to the sailor.
1: Well, excellent. Very, very useful phrases in this modern age, Alistair.
7: Yes, yeah.
1: Question nine. Shortened to vox pop in modern day journalism, vox populi literally means what?
7: Voice of the people.
1: Voice of the people is correct. Would you like to stay in Latin?
7: Yes, please. Is that?
1: Meaning, question 10, meaning God from the machine, what Latin term is used to describe a lazy plot device used to tie up loose ends?
7: Deus ex machina.
1: Yes, that is correct, or deus ex machina.
7: Or machina, I suppose.
1: Deus machina, but I've got no idea.
7: Deus ex machina. I think if you did Mr. Wakefield's pronunciation, he was Mr. Walter Warwick Wakefield. WWW were his initials. And Mr. Wakefield passed away in the 1990s, I think. Probably 1989. Still at the helm, still teaching. He used to wear the academic gown.
1: Ooh. I feel that Latin would be a subject area that lent itself to a teacher wearing an academic gown.
7: Yeah. Well, it helps you with your English because you've got subject, verb, object. It reinforces your grammar. Yeah. And it's very sad to hear people say it's a dead language. Certainly medicine and ancient Greek and Latin are the foundational language for medicine. Mm-hmm. So,
1: Alistair, do you staying in Latin?
7: Yes, please.
1: Okay, question 11. Which Latin phrase means in the year of our Lord?
7: Anno Domini.
1: Anno Domini is correct, Alistair.
7: You might as well be asking him a name here. I hope there's not one that makes a fool of me.
1: Question.
7: Very foolish.
1: Question 12. Which Latin word is the title of the best-selling non-fiction book by Yuval Noah Harari with the subtitle A Brief History of Humankind?
7: I've heard of the book. So I'm sunk. I think I'm sunk here. Could you give me a couple of moments to

0: to think that I don't think I've... Brief History of Humankind. No, I haven't heard of the book. I think the clue's in the knowing what the book was.
1: I agree. I think it is.
0: Yeah, yeah.
1: Thanks, Alistair.
0: Did I get four?
1: One, two, three, four. Yes, you did.
0: Oh, that's not too bad, is it?
1: No, it's a nice run. I don't think you disgraced yourself at all. In the Latin. No, you did very well.
0: If you were Eddie McGraw, you would have said, you wouldn't be able to go back to school if you knew this. Or something like that. If you asked a person a law question, he said, you wouldn't be able to go in the office if you couldn't answer this one. You know, so he tends to humiliate his contestants.
1: Well, you can come back on. Please don't feel humiliated. Alistair, very nice work. Here's Anne-Marie in North Ringwood. Hello, Anne-Marie.
2: Hello, Suzanne.
1: Okay, question 12. I'm after the title of the best-selling non-fiction book by Yuval Noah Harari with the subtitle A Brief History of Humankind. It is a Latin word.
2: I haven't a clue.
1: Nothing.
2: No.
1: That is unfortunate.
2: No.
1: Shall we say goodbye?
2: Goodbye.
1: Annette in Perth knows what it is. What about Coral in Lura? Hi, Coral.
3: Hi, Suzanne.
1: Do you know what this book is or this Latin word?
3: Haven't got a clue. But could you please tell me what was the answer to the European time zone one that was an hour before? Was it Jersey Island?
1: No, it's Spain.
3: Oh, Spain. Oh, okay. Yeah. Right. I missed that. Yes. Okay. First time caller.
1: Well, very nice to hear from you. I'm sorry this question isn't quite up your alley.
3: No, this alley is definitely a dead end.
1: Thanks, Coral. 1-300-800-222 if you might know this one. G'day, Fitzy in Coogee.
4: Oh, hey, g'day. I'll have a guess at Carpe Diem.
1: It's not Carpe Diem.
4: Absolutely no idea. Okay, thanks, Suzanne.
1: All right, cheers, Fitzy. Marcus in Brighton East. Marcus.
5: I've got no idea. Is it Valet?
1: Is it what?
5: Valet.
1: No, it is not. Sorry, Marcus. Susie knows, Frankie Munn, Evelyn knows, Jane in a Homebush knows, Ruby in Melbourne also has it. Joanna in Newcastle.
6: Hi, Suzanne.
1: Hi. What is the answer?
6: Yes, I have read it. It's Sapiens.
1: Sapiens, yes, that's correct.
6: Yeah, I have to read it again. Yeah, it was very good. I recommend it.
1: Yeah, we ended up, Phil spoke to him. We got him on the show years ago. Yeah, I mean, it's a long time ago now, probably 10 years.
6: Time goes.
1: Goodness me, it's almost the 10th anniversary of Phil taking over, actually. First show would have been October 30, maybe, 2016. So, we're almost at the anniversary, the 10-year anniversary since Tony retired. It's gone so quickly. Now, I got through a few people with that that question. The answer was Sapiens, but we need to replenish the board now. So please give me a shout, 1-300-800-222, 1-300-800-222. Joanna, would you like to stay in Latin?
6: I'll probably make the wrong decision. Yeah, okay, I will.
1: No, this one's not too tricky. Famously attributed to Julius Caesar in a message he supposedly sent to the Roman Senate, Veni, Vidi, Vici translates to what?
6: Okay. I conquered. Yeah.
1: That is correct.
6: Yeah.
1: Nicely done, Joanna. Okay. Would you like Back from the Dead, Time Zones, or Famous Susans?
6: I'll try Susan, thanks.
1: Question 14. Susan is derived from a Hebrew word for which flower?
6: Lily.
1: Lily is correct. More famous Susans?
6: Yeah. I'll try, I think.
1: No, this one's okay too. Which Scottish singer shot to fame in 2009 after singing I Dreamed a Dream on Britain's Got Talent?
6: I watched this recently on YouTube. It was Susan Boyle.
1: It is Susan Boyle. Here's a little bit of it.

0: And Joanna, when you watch it, I mean, the judges are all looking a bit askance when Susan Boyle walks onto the stage. Yeah, like, right. what's this chick going to be able to do? And goodness, by the time it's finished, they're just, they've had to go completely the other way, haven't they?
1: Yeah.
0: Joanna, are you staying in Famous Susan's?
1: Okay, thanks.
0: Question 16. Who served as Chief Justice of Australia from 2017 to 2023?
1: I don't know. I don't know. I'm sure I've heard it, but I don't know. Okay, that's it. That's the end of my run.
0: Joanna, as always, a wonderful run. Thank you.
1: Thank you.
0: All right. You saved us with the Latin there. Someone just saying on the SMS, actually, that the autocorrect was playing absolute havoc with the with the autotext. Yes, is Jane from Homebush. Yeah, I don't think the autocorrect would be too used to the Latin, would they? 1-300-800-222 to play the Mighty Challenge.
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0: App. Let's chat with Charlie in Picton. G'day, Charlie.
4: Hi, how are you going?
0: Oh, can't complain, Charlie. What about you?
4: Good, good. Yeah, with Glenn A. Baker, he was the James Valentine of music. You know, he just had that personality about him that basically was attracted people, made people welcome, and he loved people and people loved him.
0: Well, that's a lovely tribute, Charlie. Thank you. Did you know him or just listen to him?
4: No, I just listened to him, but he had that personality just like James Valentine, that everybody was his friend, everybody, you know, he just attracted, and he had that charisma where he attracted people and you just felt welcome around him, you know?
0: Oh, that's very nice, Charlie.
4: Yeah, that's okay.
0: Any ideas who served as Chief Justice of Australia from 2017 to 2023 were in the category of Famous Susans?
4: Susan. And that was the Chief Justice. Was that, say that again?
0: Who served as the Chief Justice of Australia from 2017 to 2023?
4: Susan. No, it wouldn't be Susan Sarandon.
0: I reckon you're pretty safe with that assumption there, Charlie. Not Susan Sarandon.
4: No, okay. Have a good night.
0: Oh, dear. Thanks, Charlie. Now, Cheryl just wanted the answer to the Julius Caesar one. It was, I came, I saw, I conquered. Of course, a very famous kind of historical phrase. 1-300-800-222. I've almost lost a lot of you after that Sapiens question wiped a few of you out. And I need you for the Chief Justice of Australia nightlife. So hop on the lines, 1-300-800-222. Oh, now my button's doing funny things. Ah, why doesn't it want to take Grant? I don't know if I've lost Grant. Okay, Grant, if you're listening, do call back. All right, I'm going to play a little promo. Give me a call. Tell me who the Chief Justice of Australia from 2017 to 2023 was.
5: When newsmakers speak,
6: the time for giving people warnings is far, far gone.
5: When you want to hear from experts,
7: a master plan is meant to do more than just mark where the housing goes. It's meant to design a suburb that works with people who live in it.
5: 1233 ABC Newcastle.
0: Sam from Harvey.
8: Morning, Suzanne.
0: Morning, Sam. How's tricks in Harvey?
8: Yeah, good. Thanks. Not bad.
0: Yeah, anything to report?
8: Okay. Yeah, pardon?
0: Anything interesting to report?
8: No, not really.
0: All right.
8: Just normal. Yeah. Okay.
0: Question.

0: 2016, who served as Chief Justice of Australia from 2017 to 2023? We're in the category of famous Susans.
1: It'll be Susan Ley?
0: No, it wasn't Susan Ley.
1: All right, thank you.
0: Thanks, Sam. Okay, Grant in Waterloo, it looks like I can click you this time. Hello.
2: Yeah, g'day. Apologies about that. It was the 14th floor lift and I'm just in the dark. I'm just walking into my apartment and just putting the lights on, hopefully. Yeah, now I can see what I'm doing and saying hello to you. At least I'm not snoozing at you this time.
0: That is true. We can do a series, Grant, where we catch you at all phases, yeah, you know.
2: Exactly. I was going to give you a quick gig report too.
0: Go on, what have you seen? Yeah.
2: I went down to the Brass Monkey at Cronulla and saw a couple of wonderful, very exciting bands that were going to be advertised. I'm disappointed they were advertising as a band, the Battle of the Shirtless Men, but no shirts were taken off. Very dreadful. There's a band called Barn Superflex. Now, for everyone who, like me, didn't know what a Barn Superflex was, it was a 1970s flex, what's it called, flexi, it was a skateboard made of fiberglass. Ooh. And it was the first one, and apparently it was legendary back in the day if you're a skating person, so almost, you know. So it was actually the band The Trilobites, which is fronted by Mike Dalton on Channel 9 News, if you know, adults. Yes, Adults was out in phone form as the main gig, and he had a support act singing. Young lady by the name of Ella, I'm not sure of the exact band, but they did a couple of duos, Stop Dragging My Heart Around, that famous song. So did a very fine, and she's got a great voice. They played Radar Love from all the other things. And there was another band called Disgraceland.
0: Disgraceland, that's good.
2: You rocked out as well. So, yeah. And I'm sweating like a pig and very cold walking down with not shirtless, but definitely wet shirt.
0: Okay.
2: Anyway, let's get on to the quiz.
0: Question 16. Who served as Chief Justice of Australia from 2017 to 2023?
2: And, you know, whenever I ramble, I have absolutely no idea. So all the best to all the listeners out there.
0: All right. Thanks for the gig report and the live life report there, Grant. Let's try Dee in Singleton. Hey, Dee.
3: Oh, good morning, Suzanne.
0: Good morning. Who was the Chief Justice of Australia from 2017 to 2023? We're in the category of famous Susans.
3: I'm afraid I don't know.
0: Ah, well, I'll let you go then, Dee. We'll reconvene another time. Bye. Shelley knows. We've got Marg who knows it. Richard and Mossman Park, William in Box Hill. Jane in Homebush, Annette in Perth. G'day, James.
4: Yes.
0: Who is this that we're looking for?
4: Susan Keith.
0: Did you say the name again?
4: Susan Keith.
0: How do you spell it?
4: Oh, yeah, okay.
0: Because I don't think you're saying the name that it is. You're close, but you're not quite there.
4: All right. Well.
0: I'm sorry, James, but I think I'm going to have to let you go. Sounds like you said Susan Keith. Is that right?
4: Not Keith in the boy's name, no.
0: Not Keith.
4: No, it's Keith.
0: Yeah, you're close. I just need a little bit more before I could pass that. I'm so sorry, James.
4: Well, I can't give you more other than what I've given you.
0: All right. Well, okay, so Keith is close. We're nearly there. 1-300-800-222. Who can help with this? Perhaps it's Ewan in Blackburn South. Hi, Ewan.
5: Hello.
0: What? How are you? Yes. Who is this I'm looking for? What's the last name?
5: Keefel.
0: Keefel. Yes. He's just needed that all at the end to make it all add up.
5: Yeah. Hey, I went and watched a great movie tonight.
0: What did you see?
5: The sandal and sword latest epic.
0: You saw The Odyssey?
5: The Odyssey, yes. And I saw it on a big screen and it's just absolutely fantastic. Really good.

0: famous Susans.
1: Okay, let's try.
0: Go on. Let's see how I go.
1: Question 17. Which actress won the Best Actress Oscar for her role in Dead Man Walking?
0: Jesus, the only one I can think of is Susan Sarandon. She played the sister, the nun in that film with what's his name? Bloody Sean Penn as well.
1: Yeah. Now, Ewan, do you want to just try saying her name again so I can give it to you?
0: Susan Sarandon.
1: No.
0: Sheridan?
1: No.
0: Don't tell me I'm...
1: I mean, as poor James was ahead of you, you're dancing around it, but I can't give it to you. I'm so sorry. Oh. Vando's on the road. I don't want to break your hearts, but I've got to be strict here. G'day, Vando.
2: Oh, hello, Suzanne. How are you?
1: Vando, I'm all right. This quiz tonight's been a bit of a struggle, though, hasn't it?
2: Oh, it has been. Yeah, look, I'm not long been on, if you like. I'm just, and I would have given a two to the horn, but I've just come into town, so I can't. Anyway, look, I thought it was Susan Sarandon as well, and it wasn't she with...
1: it is. It is Susan Sarandon, but that's not what Ewan said. He said Sarandon. That's why I had to flunk him.
2: Yeah, you had to enforce the rules. All right, I've got a question for you. Who's the most famous Suzanne waitress? Lazy Suzanne. I love a lazy Suzanne, I tell you now. The lounge room had a lazy Suzanne. It's easy to vacuum, you know?
1: Yeah, my lounge room has a lazy Suzanne, particularly on Monday mornings. Now, Vando, I'm sorry, we need to move on. Vando, do you want to stay in Famous Susans? Do you want Time Zones or Back from the Dead?
2: And there's only one left in Lazy Suzanne's, isn't there?
1: There is.
2: Is it a hard one? Come on, let's knock it off. Let's go Lazy Suzanne. Finito. That's finito, Lazy Suzanne.
1: Yeah, good luck with that, Vando. Let's see what happens. Okay, what common name is shared by the plants Tetratheca hirsuta, Rudbeckia herta, and Hibiscus trionum?
2: Well, something to do with Suzanne.
1: This is a category on Susans, not Suzannes, may I point out, Vando.
2: Oh, sorry, Susan. So something to do... I don't know. So hibiscus is just a fairly sort of, general tree. There's no... The hurtier one sounds like it might have a whole bunch of prickles in it. Hibiscus... So what are we after? What's the common name?
1: Yes, we're in the category of famous Susans. What common name is shared by the plants Tetratheca hirsuta, Rudbeckia herta, and Hibiscus trionum?
2: Oh, I don't know. Is Susan Stamen? I don't know. I've got nothing.
1: Oh, you do have nothing, Vando. We will talk to you again, my friend. Fear thee not. Bernadette has it. Eric has it. Ray in the Bay has it. So does Jenny from Cooperoo and Susie and Susan. Hello, Susan has it. Diane Mantra has it. Diana from Wood and Lilling has it. Maria has it. Right, let's see if Paul in Esperance can help. Hi, Paul.
3: Hello, Suzanne.
1: Hello, Paul.
3: This is for you from Bando.
1: Oh, thanks, Paul. You've done Vando's job for him. Now, question 18. What common name is shared by the plants Tetratheca hirsuta, Rudbeckia herta, and Hibiscus trionum? And we're in the category of famous Susans.
3: I thought I was on a winner for a minute when I was going to say Salvation Susan, but that's Salvation Jane. Now, I guarantee I've heard this, but Salvation Susan's the only one I've got tonight.
1: It's not Salvation Susan.
3: When you talk to Tommy next, I'm going to try and get him a very special walkie time horn from a very special bloke. I've got a few connections, but it might take a bit of listening. You just got to ask Tommy if he wants to listen to the quiz right through on Friday nights, and I'll see if I can arrange a very special.

0: Will be gone born for you.
1: Oh, all right. I don't know if Tommy's still listening, but we'll try and remind him next time. All right.
0: Okay.
1: I will do.
0: If he listens on Friday, I can't actually guarantee it, but I reckon I've got some good enough connections to probably arrange it for him.
1: All right. Thanks, Paul. All right. We will wait to hear what that might be. That sounds very intriguing. Hi, Latif.
2: Hello, Suzanne. Jane Sullivan, your interview, I sent two texts, but unfortunately it hasn't been, you haven't read. Anyway, I sent photo of Vinny. I have a teddy bear at home. Jane Sullivan had a great article about this 100-year celebration on Spectrum H last Saturday, yeah.
1: All right. Now, Latif, we are a bit short of time. Yeah, can you have a go at this question for us?
2: Black-eyed Suzannes?
1: Well, we're not in the category of famous Suzannes. We're in the category of famous Susans.
2: Black-eyed Susans.
1: A black-eyed Susan is what I am after, Latif.
2: Yeah, great band. A great Australian band.
1: Okay. Latif, would you like Time Zones or would you like Back from the Dead?
2: Back from the Dead.
1: Back from the Dead. Question 19. Which superhero was brought back from the dead in 2017's Justice League?
2: 2017?
1: Yes.
2: On Justice League, it sounds like, is it a TV show or movie?
1: I can't tell you much more.
2: Yeah.
1: Which superhero was brought back from the dead, Latif?
2: In Justice, you said something. Justice League?
1: Yes, Justice League.
2: I'll throw a guess, I suppose. The Superman?
1: Superman is correct, Latif.
2: Well done. Just a guess.
1: All right. Continuing with Back from the Dead, question 20. Who comes back from the dead in the 11th chapter of the Gospel of John?
2: Lazarus.
1: Lazarus is correct. Do you want to stay in Back from the Dead, Latif?
2: Yes, please.
1: Question 21. In the Bible, who is the first person to see the resurrected Jesus? Latif, you still there? Latif. Oh, something's happened to Latif. Oh, he seems to have dropped off. Okay, Latif, you can ring back if you've dropped off there. Let's go to Joe in Ridgehaven. Hi, Joe.
3: Hello.
1: Joe, we're on question 21. In the Bible, who is the first person to see the resurrected Jesus?
3: Would it be Mary Magdalene?
1: It is Mary Magdalene, Joe. Do you want to stay in Back from the Dead or are there a couple more time zones?
3: Try time zones.
1: Very well. Question 22. Magadan time, Samara time and Kamchatka time are among the 11 time zones of which country, Joe?
3: China.
1: It is not China, I'm sorry. Thanks, Joe. Now, I've got you back, Latif. We lost you there for a moment, but you're back.
2: I'm sorry, yeah.
1: It's all right. Let's see if we can get this one answered. Question 22. Magadan time, Samara time and Kamchatka time are among the 11 time zones, Latif, of which country? It is not China.
2: Sounds like Southeast Indonesia, maybe.
1: It's not Indonesia. I'm sorry, Latif. Okay. Noel, can you quickly have a go at answering this one for me?
4: Hello, Suzanne. Well, I think China only has one time zone for national purposes. From the sound of it, I would say Mongolia.
1: Oh, it's not Mongolia. Okay, thanks, Noel. We will have to continue this on the other side of the latest ABC News. If you know in which country you might find Samara time, Kamchatka time or Magadan time, give me a call. We've got I've only got three questions to answer, so we are close to knocking this off. Do you want to be the champion? Do you want to win the Mighty Challenge? If the answer is yes, then give me a call, 1-300-800-222.
5: ABC News with Andrew Kaloupas. Hamas says its agreement to disarm completely is dependent on Israel's commitment to withdraw from Gaza and end its attacks and other conditions. US President Donald Trump has described the development as historic and monumental, but Israel has not officially commented on the announcement. The BBC's Yolande Nell has more.
6: There's a member of the Prime Minister's Likud party, Moshe Saada, who said earlier he believes that Israel's occupation of Gaza will ultimately continue. We've also been speaking, I should say, to Palestinians in Gaza, asking them for their response, and some of them do see a glimmer of hope. But, you know, even in Gaza, there is a lot of skepticism about this, and that is because in the past, Hamas has been so clear that it believes that giving up its weapons would amount to surrender.
5: A new report has found more than 80% of Australia's teenagers are still using social media 3 months after the federal government's world-first ban on certain platforms for under-16s. The e-safety study found most children aged between 10 and 15 were using platforms like Facebook and Instagram just as frequently in March this year as they were before the ban came into force last December. The report attributes their continued usage to social media companies failing to implement effective age assurance measures. Independent Senator David Pocock says Labor MP Luke Gosling should step aside from his special envoy role. Mr. Gosling is accused of assaulting the Northern Territory Administrator David Connolly at a community festival earlier this month. The federal member for Solomon strenuously denies the allegations. Senator Pocock says it would be sensible for Mr. Gosling to step aside from his special envoy role.
7: You are innocent until proven guilty in this country, but it seems like, you know, given what's happening, stepping aside and just letting the court sort of go through its processes makes sense to me.
5: South Australia's chief veterinary officer says the first suspected case of H5 bird flu in a seagull has been detected in the state's southeast. Samples from a single silver gull from Robe have been sent for confirmatory testing. Chief Vet Sky Fruin says there's been strong evidence of H5 transmission between local and resident birds. She says the suspected detection in the seagull is concerning.
8: We do need to wait for that confirmation, of course, to come through. But, yeah, we are quite concerned about that case because that is, of course, if it does come back as a confirmed case, evidence that it is now spreading potentially into other species as well.
5: Soccer's world governing body is split after a senior advisor to the FIFA boss Gianni Infantino resigned over a proposal to sell stakes in the World Cup and other competitions to private investors. Carlo Cordero has called it a bad deal for football. His resignation comes as the Asian Football Confederation joined the European and North American federations in criticising the plan. But the proposal has received some support from African nations, including from Roger Biamukan of Uganda's Football Federation.
9: The headquarters where we sit, that was FIFA Forward 1. We have Njeru Technical Center, which was also funded by FIFA. We have FUFA Stadium Kadiba, which was also funded by FIFA. On top of that, there are many grassroots programs that have been funded by FIFA, including schools for football. So for me, from my perspective, any avenue that brings in more resources is good.
5: At least 25 people have been killed and 44 others injured in a bus accident in Algeria. The bus skidded off the road about 50 kilometres from the capital, Algiers, and plunged into a deep ravine. Algeria's president has declared 3 days of national mourning. Australian boxer Jai Dixon will fight for gold at the Commonwealth Games in Glasgow after defeating Ghana's Amadou Mohamed in a split decision in the semi-final of the men's 55-kilogram class. Dixon joins compatriot and 65-kilo fighter Jacob Kasser in tomorrow's finals, while Lakeisha Pergoliti won bronze after losing her women's 70-kilo semi-final. The second day of track cycling finals is about to get underway after two Australian cyclists were controversially disqualified from the men's individual pursuit for uniform breaches.
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1: Nightlifers, we enter our final hour together. Adria Romano will have a yarn with us about what's happening in the States soon. I also, at the end of this hour, after we've talked to Andrew, I want to hear what your favourite shows, the after-school shows that you watched growing up were. I think it'd be really interesting if we could kind of piece together, you know, what were you all watching if you were watching after school in the 60s versus the 70s and the 80s? Like, I mean, the Goodies and Monkey Magic, was that something more that the 80s kids watched, or were you still watching it in the 90s, or, you know, when was the era in which we watched all of these shows? Do the kids of today get to see all these great old shows anymore? Anyway, if you want to SMS in and tell me what some of your favourites were, we'll see if we can find some of the old theme songs for you too. 1-300-800-222, that will be a little later on, that number right now, obviously, to ring the quiz, but you can SMS some of those in on 0467 922 702. Let's try to finish off the mighty challenge. What I want to know is, we're on question 22. Magadan time, Samara time, and Kamchatka time are among the 11 time zones of which country? What do you reckon, DRB?
0: Ooh, I am
1: going to
0: say Russia.
1: Russia is correct, DRB. Well done. Would you like to stay in time zones, or would you like back from the dead?
0: Go back from the dead.
1: What is going on there, DRB?
0: I'm practicing my guitar skills.
1: All right. Maybe pop it down for a moment, as it's, it's a bit distracting. So you're staying in time zones, you said, or are you going back to the dead?
0: We'll go back to the dead.
1: Back to the dead. Question 23. Which detective returned from the dead in The Adventure of the Empty House?
0: The Empty House. That wasn't Inspector Morse?
1: It was not Inspector Morse. I'm sorry, DRB.
0: Thanks, Susie. Wake up, little Susie.
1: All right. Thanks very much for your call. Claire in Modbury. Hi, Claire.
13: Hi, Suzanne.
1: Claire, question 23. Which detective returned from the dead in The Adventure of the Empty House? It was not Inspector Morse.
13: I think that was Sherlock Holmes.
1: Sherlock Holmes is correct, Claire. Back from the dead or time zones? You've got one of each.
13: Back from the dead.
1: You're staying back from the dead.
13: Yeah.
1: Question 24. After being killed by Darth Vader in Return of the Jedi, which Sith Lord somehow returns in The Rise of Skywalker?
13: Oh, I do not watch those Star Wars things.
1: Those Star Wars things.
13: Star Wars movies. You know what I mean. just trying to think of a name. I've heard of lots of names, but I've gone blank. You do hear of all the characters.
1: You do.
13: Without watching the movies, but I can't think of a single one at the moment. Oh, I'm sorry. I'm going to have to say
1: that's all right, Claire.
13: Okay.
1: All right, catch you another time. There's Claire. Here's Dan in Adelaide.
11: Hi.
1: Hi, Dan. Question 24. After being killed by Darth Vader in The Return of the Jedi, which Sith Lord somehow returns in The Rise of Skywalker?
11: Not sure, but a name comes up, Darth Maud?
1: No.
11: Okay.
1: Not Darth Lord? No, thanks, Dan. What about Noel in the Adelaide Hills? Hi, Noel.
14: How are you, Suzanne?
1: Gosh, we've had three Adelaideans in a row there.
14: Before I give you some sort of answer, you're losing your South Australianisms.
1: How so?
14: 1 minute you're saying Grant.
1: Well, do you know, I always say Grant when I talk to Grant in Waterloo, because he's in Sydney and his name is Grant.
14: Wouldn't he understand it?
1: Yeah, so, I try to be appropriate. If I talk to Grant from Adelaide, I'll always say Grant.
14: And then France, and you give me a chance to give you an answer.
1: Yeah, all of that.
14: We'll have a dance.
1: Yeah, totally. No, that's very hurtful of you to say. I don't think you should change.
14: I think you should just keep your South Australian vocabulary, please.
1: I'm doing my best.
14: And I can't give you an answer on this one. I knew the early Star Wars, but not the later ones. So thank you anyway.
1: No, you're very welcome, Noel.
14: Thank you.
1: Fare thee well. Who does know this? 1-300-800-222. Chris in Pakenham. Hi, Chris.
15: Hey, how you going?
1: Who is this that somehow returns in The Rise of Skywalker after being killed by Darth Vader in Return of the Jedi?
15: Oh, I don't want to spoil the plot or anything like that.
1: You're going to have to if we want to finish this quiz.
15: Well, we'll finish it now. Emperor.
1: The Emperor.
15: The Emperor, our Palpatine.
1: Yeah, that is it. So that takes us to here. Chris, we are back in the category of time zones. For the win, what is the only continental European country in the same time zone as London?
15: The only continental one?
1: Yes.
15: I can only think of a northern continental country, and that would be something like Oslo.
1: No. Oslo is not what I'm looking for. Thanks, Chris. Here's Betty in Dapto. Hello, Betty.
16: Hello, Suzanne.
1: Betty, have you got any ideas about this one? What is the only continental European country in the same time zone as London?
16: Well, I've got not much idea, but I'll have to say something. How about Holland, the Netherlands?
1: No, it's not the Netherlands. Thanks, Betty.
16: That's all right.
1: All right, we'll talk to you another time. Dave is in Perth. Dave, can you take out the win?
17: Oh, geez, I was ringing up for Palpatine. All right, so the same-ish longitude. I would have gone Spain, but we've had Spain already for another question, so I'll go France.
1: No.
17: Oh, maybe I should have gone Spain.
1: Maybe you should have just thought slightly differently about that question. Thanks, Dave. We will go back to Adelaide again with Mark. Hey, Mark.
18: Hello.
1: Hi. Mark, the only continental European country in the same time zone as London. It's not Norway, it's not the Netherlands, it's not France.
18: What is the one? I'd say Switzerland.
1: Switzerland, no. It's not Switzerland. Oh. All right. Thanks, Mark. Ken in Albany. Hey, Ken.
19: Hi, Suzanne. How are you?
1: I will be much better if you've got the answer for this, Ken.
19: Ireland.
1: At where?
19: Ireland.
1: No, not Ireland, because we're after a continental European country, not Ireland, the island. Richard in Dubbo. Hello, Richard.
20: Belgium.
1: No, not Belgium.
18: No worries. Okay, bye.
1: Okay, bye, Richard. All right, well, you're calling. We can only take you as fast as Sienna can answer your calls. So it's not Belgium. It's not the Netherlands. It's not France. Our first contestant said Oslo. It is not Norway. It is not Ireland. We're after a continental European country that's on the same time zone as London. James in Randwick. Hi, James.
20: Oh, hi there. Just on the basis how the other guy struck out Spain.
1: It's not Spain.
20: Oh, it's not. Oh, okay.
1: No, you were indicating it was. You'll see in a minute. Alistair, you've got it correct. Andrew in North Queensland.
21: I was coming in with Spain too, but bereft of anything else on the spur of the moment. So thanks, Suzanne.
1: This country is going to feel very upset that no one was thinking about it. It's another Eric. Hi, Eric.
22: Good evening. I believe Portugal.
1: That's right. Borders Spain. To the west of Spain. Yeah, Portugal is the correct answer. Eric, very well done. Have you been a previous winner of the Mighty Challenge?
22: No, second time caller.
1: Very well done. Congratulations.
22: Thank you. And being a ham radio operator helps as well.
1: How so?
22: GMT time and all that stuff.
1: Oh, right. You're very good with all your global times.
22: Yeah. You know, I just went south of Greenwich.
1: Yeah. Well, Eric, congratulations. Hang on the line. Have a yarn with Sienna and we will get your fridge magnet out to you. Thank you very much. And now let's turn to the US.

0: Well, we have been talking a lot about the Middle East and America's war against Iran over the past few months, but there was news today on another Middle Eastern conflict. US President Donald Trump says the militant group Hamas are willing to disarm and to hand control of the Gaza Strip to a new administrative authority. An agreement was reached last year between Israel and Hamas to end the fighting that had begun after Hamas attacked Israel in October 2023. The two sides, though, have been unable up to this point to agree on how to move forward. Does this announcement mean steps can be taken for Israel to withdraw its forces and reconstruction to begin? Let's ask our US correspondent Andrew Romano, who's national reporter with Yahoo News. Hey, Andrew, welcome back.
1: Hey, Suzanne.
0: So what exactly did President Trump announce?
1: Well, Trump on Thursday evening, US time, said in a social media post that his Board of Peace, which is the organization that he established to oversee the Gaza ceasefire, which was announced back in October, I think, had reached an agreement for Hamas to begin disarming in the Gaza Strip. This has been a major sticking point, obviously, that has been preventing any further progress in terms of that ceasefire. So Trump said, actually, so the Trump hailed it as, quote, a critical step towards Gaza finally being governed by a new Palestinian government that will work closely with the Board of Peace to help the Palestinian peace, Palestinian people. And the Board of Peace said on social media that for the first time, Hamas officially has committed to an actionable plan for relinquishing all of its weapons. Now, there's some questions about whether that's really the case, but we can get into that.
0: I mean, already from reporting since that announcement was made, there seems to be tensions over whether Hamas should disarm before or after Israel withdraws its forces. So what are both sides saying about what they want to happen next, even as Hamas is saying, yes, okay, we will disarm?
1: Yeah, I mean, we've seen these disagreements many times before. So Hamas said the first step to carrying out the Gaza deal was Israel, quote, committing to stop the killing and ending its attacks. So yes, as you said, that's the first step according to Hamas. Israel's going to see that differently. The statement from Hamas also said that they would relinquish only, quote, heavy weapons. So there was a kind of conspicuous qualification on the type of weaponry, even though the agreement released by the Board of Peace refers to Palestinian groups in Gaza giving up all of their weapons. So there's going to be details to try to hash out here, as there always seems to be.
0: So it seems in some ways it might almost be premature, given that no one's really agreed on exactly how it's going to happen and when it's going to happen and who's going to do what first.
1: Yeah, we'll see. I mean, there's a two-week timetable here to sort of determine a schedule, the order of operations, I guess. There's apparently an international verification committee can extend that. We've seen many sort of timelines, deadlines, extensions over and over again. So, yes, I think it's going to be premature to expect this to resolve the conflict, but it's, you know, it's a step forward.

0: Heard that apparently the Board of Peace has gotten some level of agreement from Hamas, and we'll see what kind of progress they can make over the next couple of weeks.
1: So, what exactly is the role that the US will be playing in all of this, Andrew?
0: Well, I mean, the members of the Board of Peace, Trump established this, he's kind of oversees it. They're talking about, potential governance in the future of Gaza. I believe that would go to a sort of technocratic board. That's how they're describing it. A committee. I think they've named 12, potentially of 15 members of that committee. These are all Palestinian figures. Some of them served as officials in the Palestinian Authority under President Mahmoud Abbas. Many are from Gaza. So I think again, we're probably getting ahead of ourselves here, but that's what they're talking about in terms of a governance structure going forward.
1: All right, we will watch and see how all of that determines or pans out. Now, I nearly choked on my Wheaties this week. I saw that FIFA, the body that runs the Football World Cup, is actually registered as a not-for-profit organization. Who knew, Andrew? That seemed to be the revelation of the week for me.
0: Well, they certainly make plenty of money. I believe that the revenues from this 2026 World Cup are at $15 billion. And that blew through expectations and is far, far more than has been made from any previous World Cup. But technically, they plow those revenues back into the development of global football through the 211 member associations around the world. So that's the idea, at least, of FIFA.
1: Yeah, technically, you think with they're making that kind of profit, they might be able to make the tickets a little more reasonably priced, or maybe they could get rid of the Macca's hydration break. But anyway.
0: Well, that's why they've made that big profit, right?
1: Yeah.
0: Because they had all the advertisements during the hydration breaks, and obviously tickets were not cheap. I think $34,000 I saw US to the final for a VIP trophy lounge or something like that. So they certainly not cheap.
1: No. Now, but anyway, we're talking about this because right off the back of the completion of the World Cup, FIFA's president Gianni Infantino, well, he's trying to set up a spin-off company out of FIFA that would run its big events like the World Cup. And then he wants to sell parts of that company off to private investors. There seems to be a fierce and growing backlash to it. What can you tell us firstly about how this whole plan would work and how it's connected, in fact, to President Trump?
0: Yeah, so this kind of came out of nowhere. And in fact, it was a report in the Times of London that revealed it. So Infantino had not announced it. And we're constantly getting quotes from members of the FIFA councils and committees that they didn't even know about it. So this was something that was developed in secret, seemingly around Infantino and his close circle, to spin off a new commercial company valued at $20 billion called FIFA Forward Enterprises. And as you said, that would run the main events like the World Cup, while FIFA, the existing FIFA, would kind of just act as the governing body of soccer, not the commercial entity. The big controversial part of this is that, the report initially and later confirmed by FIFA, because they had to rush out a press statement in response to that report, was that Infantino wants to sell up to 21% of this new company to private investors. And those investors would be led by Joshua Kushner. Now, if that last name sounds familiar, it's because Donald Trump's son-in-law is Jared Kushner. He's married to Ivanka Trump. He served in both official and unofficial capacities in both the first and second Trump administrations. He was part of the team that brought the World Cup to the United States in 2026, which happened during Trump's first term. And in fact, their father, Jared and Joshua's father, is Trump's current ambassador to France. He was actually pardoned by Trump in 2020 after being convicted of tax evasion, witness tampering, and illegal campaign contributions. So the added Trump connection here is making this especially dicey.
1: Yeah. And this comes on top of what you could almost describe as a bromance between Infantino and President Trump over the past year or so. They have been very much in each other's pockets, haven't they?
0: Yeah, very much. So they've become unusually close. They traveled together to Saudi Arabia and Qatar. They sat together during the 2025 Club World Cup final. Last summer, FIFA leased office space in Manhattan's Trump Tower. In December, Infantino gave Trump, you'll remember this, the first ever FIFA Peace Prize after he was upset about not winning its Nobel counterpart. in June,

0: A federal judge dismissed long-running bribery and money laundering cases involving FIFA after the U.S. Justice Department said they no longer fit the Trump administration's enforcement priorities. And then, of course, Trump successfully lobbied Infantino to overturn Fuller and Balogun's one-game red card suspension before we played Belgium in the round of 16. So there's been a lot of controversy and discussion around the very close relationship between Infantino and Trump. And we have Democratic Representative Jamie Raskin of Maryland this week accusing now FIFA of, quote, going directly into business with the Trump family as part of its efforts to curry favor with the president. He said, apparently the fake peace prize and the giant lease with Trump Tower weren't enough.
1: And so should this go ahead, there's this sort of hiving off of FIFA's basically the money-making parts. Private investors buy some of that. Those private investors then presumably, you know, they make profits. FIFA makes a profit. The private investors all make a profit. Very good for the investors, you would assume. But what's Gianni Infantino's argument as to how this is going to benefit the game of football?
0: Well, look, yeah, I mean, people might have questions like, why is making more money from soccer bad? And that is essentially Infantino's argument. You know, he is saying that this money would go back to the member associations. These are the sort of 211 groups that oversee national soccer teams and club competitions within individual countries. So, you know, he's framed it as like the democratization of the sport, and that was the word that he used, saying that it would raise, I believe, $4.2 billion extra dollars estimated, and that then, you know, each member organization would get millions of extra dollars to help develop and grow the game in their own, you know, in their own countries.
1: Those figures, though, I saw was like $10 million a few years early. It really didn't seem like that much money.
0: Well, it depends who you are, right? Like a lot of these member associations are, you know, the football powerhouses, these European teams, South American teams, they've got a lot of money, but there are a lot of tiny countries around the world that could use the extra cash. And I think that's part of Infantino's calculation here, right? He has said he wants a vote on this and that this has been moving quickly. So who knows, that vote might fall apart. But he said he wants a vote on it, by early September, actually September 19th. And he's kind of dangling this money as like a incentive to a lot of these smaller countries. All of the member associations have a vote. So, you know, smaller countries could outvote larger countries if they decided they really wanted this money, and they could, you know, use this money to develop the game in their own countries. But the problem is with this private money coming into, you know, global soccer competitions is like, what effect does shareholder interest have on the game? And, you know, people who are critics of this are arguing that it's going to incentivize FIFA to like increase revenue and value for investors by playing more World Cups every year, club World Cups every year. This is going to disrupt the existing league seasons. It could even endanger player welfare because you're squeezing more and more games into an already congested calendar. You could incentivize FIFA to sort of further commodify the World Cup, more hydration breaks, more dynamic ticket pricing. It's just when you get shareholders in, then you're sort of subservient to them in a way. And that's really the criticism that people have.
1: Andrew Romano is here, national reporter with Yahoo News. Now, what about what's in it for Gianni Infantino himself? Because his period as FIFA president, it does have a kind of end life, doesn't it? You can't go on and on forever in the job.
0: Yeah, it's not a bad deal for Infantino. Now, this is just relying on the reporting from the Times of London, but they said that he would likely run the new company after his term as FIFA president ends in 2031, and that his annual salary would be on par with the NFL commissioner's annual salary. That's roughly $64 million. To put that in perspective, Infantino currently earns about $6 million a year, so 10 times as much as he currently makes. Now, a FIFA spokesperson responded to that report, said that his Infantino's potential involvement and compensation, quote, has never been discussed, but, quote, the FIFA president and administration will and must have leading roles in this entity going forward. Now, is this actually going to happen? It looks like it's kind of falling apart over the last 24 hours. UEFA, the European Football Association said that they would boycott all FIFA competitions going forward unless this was ruled out forever. So that would mean, you know, no Spain, no France, no England at the 2030 World Cup or at next summer's Women's World Cup in Brazil. And then you had CONCACAF, the North and Central and Caribbean, North American, Central American and Caribbean Association saying that they rejected this proposal, the Asian Confederation saying something similar overnight. So the votes might not be there. And in fact, this could undermine Infantino's leadership of FIFA. There have been reports saying that these member organizations are now questioning whether he should even be in charge.
1: All right. Well, as a lover of football, Andrew, I know you will be paying close attention to all of this. Really interesting to see how this all washes out. Let's talk a little bit more US politics. There's been an ongoing stoush over President Trump's pick for his new attorney general. Now, a guy named Todd Blanche has been acting in the job after Pam Bondi was sacked in April. But there's been so much of a stoush that President Trump is actually thinking about temporarily withdrawing his nomination. So who is Todd Blanche? Why is he controversial?
0: Yeah, so Blanche has been leading the Department of Justice as the acting attorney general, as you said, since April. He is an attorney who left his position at a prestigious Wall Street law firm in 2023 to become one of Trump's personal lawyers. He helped lead Trump's defense during multiple major cases, including the New York hush money case that resulted in Trump's conviction on 34 felony counts and the dismissed federal criminal case in which Trump was accused of mishandling classified documents. After winning re-election, Trump nominated Blanche to become the deputy attorney general, and then he lost confidence in Pam Bondi and put Blanche in charge. He is now officially nominated him to be the attorney general, but that nomination, that confirmation, is being held up in the Senate Judiciary Committee, specifically by two senators, Tom Tillis and John Cornyn. Both are leaving the Senate because Trump pushed challengers to them. So they've got a bit of an axe to grind with Trump, and this is how they're grinding it.
1: Okay, so but what are they saying about why they're objecting, and what are they trying to get in return for, you know, sort of pushing this nomination forward?
0: Yeah, there are two issues they have. One is broad, and it's something that people have expressed ever since Blanche came into this role. They believe that he is loyal to the president before he's loyal to the rule of law. The idea of the Justice Department is it's supposed to be independent from the president. He is not supposed to act as the president's personal lawyer or prosecutor or investigator. So the closeness between Blanche, the fact that he was his personal, Trump's personal lawyer before he came into this role, and the fact that Trump is constantly pushing the DOJ to investigate his political enemies, for example, or do his bidding in general in terms of law enforcement, is a problem for both Cornyn, Tillis and a lot of other senators, mostly in the Democratic Party. So they object to this nomination. The other is more specific. There was a deal settlement between the DOJ and the IRS reached earlier this year, resolving a lawsuit that Trump had filed against the tax agency over the leak of his tax returns. This was brokered by Blanche and included the creation, and we've discussed this before, of a nearly $1.8 billion anti-weaponization, quote unquote, fund that was meant to compensate people who feel they've been unfairly targeted by the federal government. Which critics said could apply to people who faced criminal liability for attacking the U.S. Capitol on January 6th, for example. So that is that's no longer going forward, this anti-weaponization fund, because there was so much pushback even from Republicans. But Blanche and Trump have not ruled out reviving it at some point in the future. And Cornyn and Tillis want it in writing that this deal could not be revived and that the immunity from IRS investigations that Trump got as part of this deal would also only apply retrospectively and not to future prosecutions.
1: There is some reporting suggesting, too, that Tillis and Cornyn are kind of representative of wider unease within the Republican camp. Would that be accurate?
0: Yeah, I think that's accurate. We saw that sort of spill out into public with backlash to the anti-weaponization fund in general. I think Republicans think it's not all of

0: them, but there are certainly others who aren't being as public about this, think it's a sort of a bridge too far, not really the political message they want to send ahead of the midterms. And so this kind of underscores the risky strategy that Trump is pursuing here. So he said he might withdraw Blanche's nomination, but not forever, just until Tillis and Cornyn are gone. Once they're gone next year, he'd bring it back and, you know, hopefully from his perspective, have the Republican votes that he needs to get Blanche confirmed. But that's not a guarantee. First of all, Democrats could win control of the Senate in November, or other Republicans could come forward and object. And I think there is, you know, there are objections in the Republican caucus to this.
1: Now, does it matter if Blanche is formally appointed? I mean, he's already acting in the job. What difference does the formal confirmation make?
0: Yeah, great question. I mean, there have been in recent years, a lot more of these sort of acting directors serving almost permanently in that capacity because of the gridlock in the Senate. So I guess he could continue serving. But he can continue serving in the acting capacity as long as the matter remains unresolved. So I guess that's an option for Trump, although the politics of it wouldn't be great. I guess we'd have to see, you know, how he would proceed once maybe there's a new Senate in place.
1: All right. Those midterms just a few months away now. So it'll be very interesting to watch it all unfold. Andrew, thanks for being here once again with us on Nightlife.
0: Thanks so much, Suzanne.
1: There's Andrew Romano, who is national reporter with Yahoo News. Now, I want to hear from you, Nightlifers, about the TV shows that you loved watching, you know, after school on a weeknight as you were growing up. What were your favourites? I wonder if we can really get together a kind of sense of, you know, the favourites of the different eras too. You know, if you were watching The Goodies, was that happening in the... Because I know they reran for years and years, The Goodies. Apparently, The Goodies were shown more in Australia than they were, you know, in England. The BBC wouldn't run it again. But Australia just kept being run and run on the ABC. So you've got sort of, you know, an extra group of people who, I guess, got exposed to it. But what were the TV shows? And I was thinking about that, of course, after hearing about the death of Bill Oddie earlier this week. What were those TV shows of your era, the ones that you rushed home after school to watch? Did you watch very much the ones that were being made at the time? Did you watch ones from an earlier era? What were some of your favourites? We've collected a few of them on the SMS, but I'd love you to give me a call and tell me about some of the ones that you really loved and why you loved them. So we'll have a yarn about that in a few minutes' time. In the meantime, this is Natalie Merchant and Carnival, but give me a call, 1300 800 222 or the SMS 0467 922 702.

0: Natalie Merchant and Carnival. It's Nightlife on ABC Radio. I just wanted to get some memories from you of your favourite shows, the ones you maybe rushed home for or you watched after school when you were growing up. Thinking about Bill Oddie and, you know, news of his death this week and just how much, you know, I think a lot of us loved watching The Goodies. It's really hard to find again to watch. I know I was trying to show my son a couple of episodes of it. It took a really kind of deep search on the internet to drag much up. So you can imagine for the kids today, the chances of them coming across The Goodies are very, very slim indeed. But gosh, they were on kind of rotation for years and years. Chris in the Southern Waters actually says the wonderful story is that when Bill Oddie would visit Australia, he would always be in disbelief because he'd walk down the street here and continually get stopped by fans wanting autographs and photos with him. He was recognised at home a bit, but here he was really, really famous. Yeah, I was reading something the other day, Chris, in which I think one of the Goodies had been saying years ago, just we don't know why they don't rerun The Goodies in England, in Britain, but here got rerun all the time, which is how so many of us came to know it. Right, Jan, you are our first caller. Hello.
1: Hello.
0: What was the TV show that you loved to watch when you were a kid?
1: Well, there were two. I used to like watching The Magic Boomerang.
0: Now, I've never heard of The Magic Boomerang. What era are we talking here?
1: Well, before The Goodies, put it that way. It was Australian, which was great because it was set on a station and there was an Aboriginal lad and a white lad, and they had this boomerang that when it was thrown, time stood still. So then they could get up to all sorts and change things. And to me, it was fabulous because it was Australian, and it just gave you an idea of station life and out on the outback, which for city kids, and I grew up in Adelaide as well, it was something else. It was really good.
0: So, Jan, are we talking 60s, 70s?
1: No, it'd have to be the 60s.
0: Right, in the 60s. So.
1: And then the other one I used to like, because the theme music was good, and it was the animated, because the other one was real, you know, was acted. The animated one was Kimba the White Lion.
0: Oh, again, I've never watched it. So that was around a similar era, was it?
1: Yes. All right. No, it had a good theme, and it was a little white lion cub and just trying to do good out in the jungle, and it was, he had adventures, and it was just a really nice show.
0: Yeah, wonderful. All right, and do you remember that was one you watched after school back in the day?
1: We were of the era we could come home because TV was, wow, we could have our tea in front of the TV. We could watch the TV. You had to have a license to own a TV, and we were allowed to watch TV. So my brother used to like The Three Stooges and Consider Your Verdict, and he became a lawyer. But there were so many shows. There was Shazam, you know, these animated ones that came on. They were just entertaining, good fun.
0: And, Jan, did you watch them with your parents?
1: No, of course not. No. Dad was still coming home from work and Mum was whatever. And so, you know, because after that we had to watch what they wanted to watch. But after school we could watch whatever we wanted.
0: Yeah, I guess that was the magic of that time of the day, wasn't it? It was your time on the TV and before it got all serious later.
1: Yeah. Oh, but mine knew. We used to watch F Troop, Mr. Ed, My Favourite Martian, all those ones. So, yeah, and Doctor Who, the first Doctor Who, William Hartnell. So, TV changed our lives.
0: Yeah. Jan, thank you for your call. Very much appreciate
1: it. Okay, thank you, Suzanne.
0: Bye. Now, Swanee also mentions F Troop. Watched after school. I still have all the DVDs of it, says Swanee. And this is a lovely text that came in earlier. I grew up in the remote Northern Territory in the mid-70s. We only had one channel. the ABC. The banana splits were our staple. Who remembers the banana splits? Our neighbours, who I still keep in touch with, always told my sister and I that the banana splits lived in their cubby house. The theme song is just fantastic.

0: The best, but yeah, I really did enjoy that the Banana Splits theme song too. Remember that one, Andrew Walker. He's another fan of the Magic Boomerang.
1: I was, David. Can I tell you something?
0: Go on.
1: A horse is a horse, of course, of course. And no one can talk to a horse, of course, unless, of course, that talking horse is the famous Mr. Red. How's that?
0: Oh, that's fantastic. Again, another show I think I'm probably a little bit too young to have seen. But Mr. Ed, what era was that big in? Was that the 60s?
1: Oh, yeah, 65 or so. Yeah. And F-Trip, the end of a zero war was near when quite accidentally a hero whose knees abruptly please retreat then reverse into history. The Indian fights were colourful sights and nobody could take a licking where pale face and red skin halt. Turn chicken. Oh, they just locked in my brain all of these years.
0: What was the story? Sorry, Andrew, go on. I was going to say, what was the story of F Troop? This is it's not a show I ever watched.
1: Yeah, it was a captain, they're about to, some big salute there one day, and he sneezed, and they thought he said charge, and they all charged to the Indians. There was a Vanderbilt, and he was completely blind, this bloke, and he'd walk along and he'd fall down a hole and trip over things. Anyway, there one time they thought he was a spy for the Indians. So they watched him all episode, and he'd step over things and he'd walk around a hole, and all of a sudden, right at the end of the show, they were convinced, and then he fell down a bloody well. Now, The Magic Boomerang,
0: yes,
1: that was probably the cleverest show I've seen as a kid. It only lasted about 12 months. The older chap, the father in the show, he ended up being in Bellbird. He was a retired captain of the army in Bellbird. But what these kids do with this magic boomerang, they'd throw the boomerang in the air and they'd be down the street and they'd grab some old lady's shopping trolley and she'd swap it with some girl's pram with a baby in it. And then they'd...

0: Shadows, a B&W American vampire soap opera in the early 70s, with school finishing at 3:15. If I ran all the way home, which was downhill, thank goodness, I'd arrive just as the opening credits rolled. I watched it for about 2 years until 2R Horror Channel 7 announced they weren't purchasing the remaining seasons. We were furious. Left on a cliffhanger for a lifetime, says that particular caller. Now, a couple of you have mentioned this one. I couldn't resist getting a little bit of the theme song for one of my favourites.
1: In the worlds before Monkey, primal chaos reigned. Heaven sought order, but the phoenix can fly only when its feathers are grown. The four worlds formed again and yet again, as endless eons wheeled and passed. Time and the pure essences of heaven, the moisture of the earth, the powers of the sun and the moon, all worked upon a certain rock, old as creation. And it became magically fertile. That first egg was named Thought. Tathagata Buddha, the Father Buddha, said, "With our thoughts, we make the world." Elemental forces caused the egg to hatch. From it then came a stone monkey. The nature of monkey was irrepressible.
2: I love to fight!
3: Born from the egg of the monkey.
0: Oh, any other monkey fans out there? I reckon for me, monkey and the goodies were pretty key. But you will have your own. A Noel in the Adelaide Hills. Hello.
4: Hello, this is Aaron.
0: What shows do you want to talk about?
4: Oh, firstly, sorry to take you to task about your pronunciations earlier.
0: It's okay.
4: Pre-teens in the mid-60s, The Samurai.
0: Okay.
4: We used to run around thinking we had star knives and swords, but we hadn't quite mastered the vertical leap. Are you with me?
0: Yes, yes, I'm listening.
4: And teenage years, it was Monty Python, and maybe later, Wonder Years.
0: Yeah. Now, someone's just saying The Samurai was the first Japanese TV show televised in Australia, and I guess actually it would have been a forerunner to the Monkey Magic theme that I just played, because I used to get a bamboo stick and pretend I was doing some kind of, you know, martial arts in the backyard, but
4: and
0: badly.
4: What gender was Tripitaka?
0: A question I've never been quite clear about.
4: Because there was monkey and the pig and the horse. I can't remember.
0: Well, Sandy was the kind of water creature.
4: Pigsy was a clown. He was funny.
0: Oh, wow. Okay, so Samurai was a big one for what, kids in the 60s, was it?
4: Mid-60s. With star knives and the swords.
0: Now, someone says the star of The Samurai came to Australia in 1965 and reportedly drew a bigger crowd at the airport than the Beatles. Is that true?
4: Shintaro Okikusa was his name. No, that was his name in the show, but I just can't remember his acting name. And he had a son, and then there was Shintaro. It was quite good.
0: Yeah. Hey, thanks very much, Noel. Delwyn, hello.
5: Yeah. Hello.
0: What do you remember watching rushing home from school for?
5: We lived in remote places when I grew up, like Central Australia and in Queensland. And when we would travel back from those places to Brisbane, we would get to see the television at my grandma's house, and we would pile in to watch Skippy the Whoosh Kangaroo in the afternoons.
0: Yeah. What did you like about Skippy?
5: Oh, look, my younger brothers, I'm one of eight, and my younger brothers and I would pile in and watch Skippy and sing the Skippy song and, you know, and blah, blah, blah. It was great in the afternoons. Australian television ruled. My older sister was 7 years older than I was, and she didn't come on these little adventures with us to my nana's house or later to neighbours' houses. So when we would go to watch it

0: my sister wouldn't be involved. Mm. When Skippy the movie came out, she and I went to Brisbane and saw Skippy the movie. And we were sitting in the front row, and the excitement got too much for me when Skip was going to be attacked by a man with a gun in his hand. And I said to my sister, "Melda, Melda, Melda, I've got to go to the toilet." And she said to me, "What do you need to go to the toilet for?" We went to the toilet, and I said, "Melda, Melda, Melda, I've got to go to the toilet." And she said to me, "Oh, for goodness sake." Took me out, we went to the toilet, I stayed in the cubicle, we came back out, and Skip was saved.
1: Oh.
0: And my sister said to me, "What was all the fuss about?" And I said, "I don't know, I just didn't want Skip to die."
1: Oh, that's very sweet, Dylan. Thank you for your call.

0: Oh, there's been so many calls and so many texts, we can't get to them all. But James in Mermaid Beach, you can be our final caller. Hi.
1: Hello, thank you, and welcome to Nights. A core childhood memory is coming home from school, and my dad had this amazing VHS collection, which is revealing my age a little bit, but it was Fawlty Towers. And the irony in it is that 15 years later, I ended up owning and running a hotel in Japan, and my nickname became Basil.
0: That's excellent, James. Now, if you just, quick story if you can.
1: Yeah, no, I'll keep it really quick. I just need to let Cecil know I still haven't put the moose head on the wall, but the major is sitting in the kitchen and, what a packet of laughs that was. Yeah. There's only 12 episodes, but they are absolute classics. And to anyone that hasn't gone down the Fawlty Towers Basil Cleese path, I highly suggest you do.
0: Yeah, I hope you didn't mention the war, James. I think I did, but I think I got away with it. Ashwin Sekhar is here to tell us about Overnights. Hey, Ashwin.
2: Hi, Suzanne.
0: What was your kind of childhood after-school TV show?
2: The A-Team.
0: Oh, yeah, a little bit. Mr. T and all of that.
2: Mr. T, he was my larger-than-life figure. But following on from Darwin's call, Skippy was made by Lee Robinson. His son, Toby, used to wander around the sets of Skippy. Toby's actually in tonight. We're interviewing Toby.
0: What?
2: About the world of Skippy. Yeah, we've
0: You're
2: got a Skippy
0: kidding.
2: Expose.
0: What,
2: yes.
0: What an incredible coincidence.
2: Yes, lovely coincidence. That'll be in the second hour of the program. Toby's going to tell us all the behind-the-scenes secrets of Skippy and Lee's life. And so, yeah, we'll just get to understand this Aussie icon a bit more deeply. So, Darwin, definitely stick around for that second hour of the program. We'll cross over to Hollywood. There's a new Black Panther on the way. And also James Blundell's music, another Aussie icon, country music this time. I've interviewed him, so we'll share his insights into a life in country music.
0: Sounds great. Well, particularly Skippy.
2: Yeah.
0: Oh, can't believe the coincidence there, Ashwin. Very well timed. Very,
2: Not
0: very well timed.
2: Yes.
0: Thanks, there's Ashwin Sekhar. Apologies, Alice Tepwob. You were waiting patiently on the line, but time is against us. I hope you can join us tomorrow night. Jeff Apt is going to do an hour on Australian Crawl. He's just written a book about the group, in fact, so he'll be talking about them and playing you some of their music. And we're going to talk about dogs in art. So I hope you can be with us then. A big thank you to Sienna. Talk to you tomorrow.
3: ABC News with Andrew Kaloupas. The US president has announced that Hamas will completely disarm as part of the process to get to the next stage of the troubled ceasefire in Gaza. Here's Middle East correspondent Matthew Doran.
4: The truce was announced in October last year, but both Hamas and Israel have accused each other of breaching the deal. Palestinian health authorities in Gaza have reported more than 1,200 people have been killed in Israeli strikes over the last 9 months, most of them civilians, including children. Donald Trump's announcement makes clear that Hamas has agreed to lay down its weapons, and that would then lead to the withdrawal of Israeli troops from Gaza and an international stabilization force moving in, along with new Palestinian police. Israel is yet to formally comment on the announcement, and Hamas has consistently argued it would only move down this path if Israel upholds its side of the deal.
3: The country's internet regulator has found more than 8 in 10 Australian teenagers are still using social media platforms, despite the federal government's landmark social media bans for under 16s coming into effect last year. Here's Harry Buttonshaw.
5: A report from the eSafety Commissioner points to flawed legislation which has failed to keep Australians under 16 off platforms like Facebook, Instagram and Snapchat. It found the ban, which came into effect last December, had little to no impact on how kids aged 10 to 12 were using social media in the months after the ban. Worryingly, parental awareness of their children's habits online also decreased. The report says the legislation isn't having the desired impact because social media platforms are failing to implement effective age verification measures.
3: Shadow Indigenous Affairs Minister Julian Lisa has called for Indigenous native title holders to have greater ability to unlock the wealth from their land. Mr. Lisa has told the Garma Festival that while Indigenous groups hold legal rights over nearly 60% of Australia's landmass, regulatory barriers mean it can't be converted into real wealth for Indigenous families. Mr. Lisa says his priority will be looking at ways of leveraging those land assets to help grow Indigenous businesses.
6: Title on a map is one thing. Capital in the hands of a young Indigenous entrepreneur is something else entirely. We know that Indigenous businesses can have a profound and transformative effect on well-being and outcomes in communities.
3: The Spanish Prime Minister has condemned the influx of 60,000 migrants into the Spanish North African territory of Ceuta as an attack on the country's sovereignty. Here's the BBC's Sarah Rainsford.
7: Spain has now sent soldiers and police to help reinforce the border between Morocco and Ceuta, but tens of thousands of people have already made it across. It's not clear how so many were able to swim into this sliver of Spanish territory all at once and unimpeded. Spain's Prime Minister, who's now in Ceuta, has blamed smuggling networks for tricking young people. Pedro Sanchez has called what's happened a violation of Spanish territory and vowed to return the migrants as soon as possible.
3: The bodies of four climbers have been located by Pakistani search crews after at least 10 mountaineers went missing during an avalanche on Broad Peak, one of the country's highest mountains. Here's Tim Wharton.
8: The 10 climbers, including Nepali mountaineer Nirmal Persia, who set a record for the fastest ascent of the world's 14 highest mountains, went missing on Thursday. They were trying to climb Broad Peak, which is the world's 12th highest mountain and Pakistan's tallest. Pakistani search and rescue teams have been focusing on what they describe as a remote and difficult area. The mountaineering expedition group included Nirmal Persia and 9 other climbers from Nepal, Pakistan, Oman, the US and China. Pakistani authorities say they remain hopeful for the safe recovery of the missing climbers, but they admit that the entire team has been out of communication since the avalanche.
3: Victorian Homicide Squad detectives are investigating the death of a man at Pakenham in Melbourne's outer southeast. Police say a 36-year-old man was located deceased inside a property on Jamison Court about 1 p.m. Friday. Investigators are currently treating the death as suspicious. The second day of track cycling finals is underway at the Commonwealth Games in Glasgow with a host of Australians in action. Australians Lee Hoffman, Daniel James Barber and Tate Ryan all won their respective heats in the men's Kieran. In judo, Joshua Katz claimed silver and Pedro Carlos Antunetto bronze in the men's 60-kilogram class. And in boxing, Australians Jai Dixon and Jacob Kazza will fight for gold tomorrow after triumphing in their semi-finals. ABC News.
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2: Good morning. We are taking you back to a simpler time, a more nostalgic time, a skippier time. Just a little boy, his kangaroo out in the bush going on adventures. It's the late 60s. Skippy is being created in the Waratah National Park and spread across the world. And there was a few kids running around. The director, Lee Robinson, had 3 kids, one of whom was Toby. And Toby will be joining us to spread, I suppose, the inner secrets of Skippy, the things that we never got to see watching the show on TV. How many kangaroos were there? What was it like on set? What were the actors and the crew like? What was Lee like as a director and a dad? And what an adventure. Lee Robinson was probably the most accomplished Australian TV and film character, I would say, of the 1950s and 60s. And so we'll go on that adventure with his son, Toby, who lives in the Netherlands now. So he'll be joining us with a wide-ranging chat about Skippy and Lee's life as well. That is coming up in the second hour of the program after our Hollywood report. In Hollywood, there's a new Black Panther on the way, so we'll check out what's happening with that and the other news that is happening in Hollywood. So that's hour number two. Hour number three, we'll listen to the music of James Blundell. I've had a chat with him just before the program, so you'll hear some insights into how he's changed 60-year-old plus James Blunder, how is he different from 23-year-old James Blunder, who just got his start in music? He's been through quite a transformation, so you'll hear about that and the way he makes music today. That's coming up in the third hour. Gordon Lynch will be joining us to talk about circuit training to close the program. So a varied show, as you'd expect on overnights, fitness and music and Skippy the Kangaroo, the usual. Let's play some quiz, though. We always kick off with the quiz. So if you'd like to learn some trivia facts about the world and share them with everyone listening, now is your time to call. 1300 800 222 is the number. 1300 800 222. You call, we learn some facts about the world, and for every correct answer you get, you go in the draw to win the ABC Radio Overnights fridge magnet, the little circular magnet. You can hold up some bills with it. You can have it. You can hold up a Skippy poster. Anything you want. Freedom is yours. But to play, give me a call on 1300 800 222, and we'll get started after this.

0: That is State of the Art by Mondo Rock here on ABC Radio Overnights. Quick run of the temperatures before we kickstart the quiz. It will be 21 degrees today in Brisbane, shower or two. Sydney, 17, shower or two. Melbourne, 16 degrees, not far behind, mostly sunny. Canberra, 15 degrees, morning frost and fog. Hobart, 15 and cloudy. Darwin, 32 degrees, sunny. Oh, sunny, speaking of Skippy. Adelaide, 15 degrees and sunny. Perth, 17 degrees, showers easing. Andrea says, "Hi Ashwin, I still have my plastic Skippy plate. Was there anything that kangaroo couldn't do? She would be flying through the air sidekicking villains one week. She would be playing drums the next week, ferrying messages in her pouch to Clancy. Just that kangaroo could do everything." In the second hour, we will look back at Skippy through a lens you might not have heard of. It is Toby Robinson. Lee Robinson, the creator, the director's son, will give us the inside secrets of the program, what it was like to be that up and close to this Australian icon. If you'd like to play the quiz, we have a couple of lines free. You can call me on 1300 800 222. 1300 800 222 is the number. Alistair kicks us off from Winchelsea. Hello, Alistair.
1: Hello. I loved when you mentioned the A-Team.
0: Oh, yes. Did you used to like that as well?
1: Well, I didn't see enough episodes of it, but I loved the character. Well, I did see episodes of it, but yeah. Because it's the 80s, you know, it's a bit of a distant memory, but I loved the character. Well, of course, everybody loved Mr. T.
0: Yeah.
1: You know, he said, I'm not getting on that plane, fool.
0: He would call everyone a fool. I just loved hearing him call people fool.
1: That's right. What'd you do? And Murdoch was, the guy, because he was so unhinged.
0: Yes.
1: And he really played up to Mr. T. He just went madder for Mr. T so that Mr. T could call him fool, I think, you know.
0: It's interesting, the same characters, kind of like Seinfeld, isn't it, the same model? So Kramer is Murdoch, the crazy one, the wild one.
1: Yeah,
0: and
1: yeah.
0: Jerry is Hannibal, because Hannibal was serious and Jerry was serious. You almost have the same stock characters, don't you, Tim?
1: I suppose so. Yeah, but the Murdoch character is dangerously unhinged, isn't he? Because he could use weapons.
0: Yes, yeah. They're all army trained.
1: It's a bit dangerous.
0: I just liked it because I was a small child and Mr. T was like a hero. He was lifting people up and doing the things you all wanted to do yourself.
1: Oh, yeah, that's right. I suppose then that goes back to when I was about 20, an impressionable 20, 21-year-old, Bodie and Doyle, the professionals were on TV. That was Martin Shaw and Lewis Collins, the late Lewis Collins.
0: Yeah.
1: They were CI5, so it was a section of the British intelligence where they could do anything they wanted at any time.
0: Secret
1: and so
0: permission.
1: That appealed to me.
0: Yes, yeah.
1: Oh, yeah, absolutely. They could drive their car as fast as they like. They could outrank policemen.
0: Yeah.
1: They could do whatever means.
0: Yeah. I like it. A really good premise for a program. Well, Alistair, did you ever watch Skippy as well?
1: I watched it in England before I came to Australia in 1970. It was on in England.
0: Yeah,
1: it was a popular program there.
0: Did it make you want to see the country anymore?
1: Probably not. I didn't really have a good concept of Australia. I thought I was come to Australia because there'd just be blocks of land that I could just use. I didn't realise there was a land. You had to have land titles or anything.
0: Yes.
1: I just thought, I'm going to get a block of land and I'm going to teach the Aussies football, I said.
0: Oh.
1: When we should soccer. So I didn't know the Aussies would have qualified for the World Cup, which I watched pretty obsessively only 4 or 5 months before.
0: Yeah.
1: But Israel qualified because they beat Australia. I think there was a bit of controversy about that.
0: Back in the year, this is early 80s, is it?
1: Sorry,
0: which year was this?
1: Oh, well, this was the 1970 World Cup.
0: So I was a nine-year-old
1: boy then. Ah. And we came to Australia when I was nine, but I'd been watching the 1970 World Cup, which Australia almost qualified for. Israel, but there was only 16 teams in it, and Israel was one of them, but they'd beaten Australia in the qualifiers. Very narrowly, I think, and that's quite controversial. So I would have known, had I watched that, that Australia played soccer, but I didn't.
0: All these surprises. Yeah, it's up.
1: Well, there was. It was quite interesting that it was all built up, but we live by the beach. Yeah. We slummed it in Brighton in Melbourne, and we lived there for the next 9 years.
0: Yeah.
1: But we arrived at the end of November, which was the beginning of summer. So we swam every day.
0: not too different from the British Brighton. That's good, a good town name for a beachside city. So let's kick you off with a question as well, Alistair. So your question number one, I'll give you a choice because you're the first question. Would you like a TV question or a science question? TV, film or science?
1: Let's go TV, please.
0: Okay. What is Dwayne Johnson's nickname from his wrestling days?
1: Dwayne Johnson.
0: Dwayne Johnson.
1: He's the guy with kind of bald head, is he?
0: Yes.
1: From his wrestling days.
0: Yeah.
1: I probably might know that if it wasn't two in the morning.
0: No. All right, we'll see if someone else has.
1: It's a bit too vague. Yeah. I think it's pretty obvious for everyone else. So.
0: Yeah. Thank you, Alistair. We'll see.
1: Thank you very much.
0: Cheers. We'll see if someone else knows Dwayne The Rock Johnson. Skipped mate was Sonny, not Clancy. Well, no, Clancy was part of the cast, though, right? Sometimes they'd send messages to Clancy, like, hey, we're trapped in a cave, Clancy. Can you send Mark to rescue us? And Skippy's pouch, the amount of chalk messages that went in Skippy's pouch or handwritten messages. What a show. Cameron has called us from South Perth. Hey, Cameron.
2: How are you?
0: I'm good. We are on question one so far, Cameron. That is, what is Dwayne Johnson's nickname from his wrestling days?
2: Can we talk about TV a little bit?
0: Yeah.
2: TV came to Perth in 1950, and people used to take their families into Perth and watch the TV in the shop windows, and they had the sound going outside.
0: Now, Cameron, your line is slightly funny. Are you talking straight into the phone, or am I on speaker with you?
2: No, straight into the phone, but I don't know. I'll speak up a bit.
0: Yeah, okay. All right, that's good. Yeah, but people used to watch TV in the shop windows. It was quite an occasion, was it?
2: Oh, yeah, they used to travel in quite a bit, yeah.
0: Yeah.
2: And we were the first in our street to have TV, and kids in our street used to all come and watch the cartoons before they had to go home to bed.
0: Cameron, your line's slightly funny, so I'll try and get you onto the question, but I like this story of gathering around the television. It sounds like a charming era. Your question, though, is, what is Dwayne Johnson's nickname from his wrestling days?
2: I think he was known as The Rock.
0: He is The Rock.
2: Right?
0: Yeah, that is correct.
2: All right.
0: Okay. All right, I might have let the answer slip. Some of you are pointing out things as we move through the conversation, but you are correct. Okay. Your second question, we're on science now. What are the gaps between nerve cells called?
2: The gaps are not.
0: What joins the nerve cells, really?
2: It's not cartilage, it's not ligaments, it's not

0: silence. I laughed at that. I've run out of words.
1: Not tennis tonight, Cameron. We'll see if someone else knows.
0: I'm in with one.
1: You're in with 1 point, yes.
0: Good on you.
1: Thank you for calling in. Z, you had it as well. The Rock. Sally, you let it slip. In the fine tradition of Trevor and Pav, you just read out the answer. Did I? All right. I'll try and be more disciplined as we go through. Helen has called in from Healesville tonight. Hello, Helen.
2: Good morning, Ashwin. How are you?
1: Oh, I'm good. You would have watched Skippy, wouldn't you?
2: I did. I love Skippy.
1: Favourite character?
2: Skippy. Yeah. My favourite show was Get Smart. I used to love
1: it. Oh, that's great. Yes, yeah. I mean, the cone of silence, we all wish we had one. It didn't seem very effective. Yeah, it was just half a bubble, wasn't it, that just went down to their necks but somehow managed to drown out all the sound.
2: Yeah, it did work well.
1: Crazy physics. Okay, your question then, Helen, what are the gaps between nerve cells called?
2: Synapses
1: is correct for 1 point.
2: Yay.
1: Your second question, what does the gallbladder secrete?
2: Bile.
1: Bile is correct. That's 2 points, Helen, for you.
2: Oh, thank you so much.
1: Thank you for calling in as well. If you'd like to join the quiz, we have a line free. You can ring 1300 800 222. Penny joins us from Derby or Derby, would you say, Penny?
3: Derby.
1: Good. You probably get
3: I've
1: Derby a bit.
3: I've also lived in Derby, but this is a... We live in Derby at the edge of the Gibb River Road. Oh,
1: yes.
3: As opposed to Derby, which is also in the UK.
1: Yes.
3: Where I've lived as well.
1: Oh, right. So did you start in the UK and move here or the other way round?
3: No, I'm from Melbourne.
1: Okay. You just went on a gap year, did you?
3: For 15 years.
1: Oh, great. And then what brought you home finally?
3: Well, I'm not. This isn't my home.
1: No, I mean, I've back from the UK. What brought you back from the UK to Australia after 15 years?
3: Oh, no. I was only in the UK for a year. Sorry,
1: Dale. No, that's okay. Yeah, I did the same. A year or two for a gap year and then back home.
3: I've been here in Derby. For 15 years.
1: Okay. I remember not to call it Derby. Your question
3: no,
1: then.
3: No, we have the Derby races. Oh. And we have Derby in the UK, but we have Derby here.
1: You are Derby, very much so. So, okay, your question, Penny.
3: You can do it.
1: Which actor has played James Bond the most times in the official film series?
3: Sean Connery.
1: Oh, that's not a bad... It's not Sean. He's everyone's favourite Bond, though.
3: No, but I honestly thought he did.
1: Yeah, no, it's someone else. Someone else, Penny. We'll chat another night. Thank you for calling in from Derby. Derby, not Derby. James, you're correct. It was synapses. Annette in Perth, it was bile as well. And someone without a name says, I love you, Ashwin. I couldn't sleep anyways. Always nice to hear your voice on the radio. I was feeling pretty lonely. Good now. Well, thank you. I have no name, but I appreciate that kind message as well. Dan has rung us from Adelaide. Hi, Dan.
4: Hi. How are you going?
1: I'm good. We're on science. There's a bit of a science start to the quiz today. We have moved on from science to this other question. James Bond. So it's not Sean Connery. Which actor has played James Bond the most times in the official film series?
4: I'm not entirely sure, but one of my middle names is Roger, so I'm going to say Roger Moore.
1: It is. It was really Roger Moore or Sean Connery, I think, between... Piers Brosnan was never going to be it, was it? So, good guess. Dan, Roger, did you ever go by your middle name or have you always been a Dan?
4: I've always been a Dan, yeah.
1: Mm. Well, is Roger a family member from ancient times?
4: No, it was made up. It's like I have a second middle name, which is Jack, and that's a family name is Jack. It's not a middle name.
1: But, I love it. That's a great. They're also both rabbit names, aren't they? Roger Rabbit and Jack Rabbit. Did your parents have any?
4: I've never thought of that. Thank you for pointing that out.
1: I think your parents might have had a rabbit obsession. I just

0: We need to investigate it, I think.
1: Oh, I'm never going to get that, am I?
0: No. No, good names. Okay, so you're correct about Roger Moore. Your second question, what 1977 movie soundtrack by the Bee Gees became one of the best-selling soundtracks of all time?
1: Saturday Night Fever.
0: It is correct. That is 2 points for you, Dan. Thank you.
1: Cheers.
0: Annette from Perth is correct. Roger Moore. Yeah, it is Roger Moore. Trevor has joined us. Trev, sorry, got a bit formal for a second there. Trev joins us from Surfers Paradise. Hi, Trev.
2: Hello, Ashwin.
0: You back from holiday? You back at work into the book writing?
2: Yes, I am. It's strange you should mention it. And Skippy, you know, the main character in my book is Whiskers McGee, the world's smartest cat.
0: Yes.
2: And people say, what's Whiskers like? And I go, think of a cross between Skippy, Jack Reacher and the rabbit in Monty Python and the Holy Grail.
0: Okay, so we need to make sure the qualities are correct. Does he have Jack Reacher's fighting skills and Skippy's bouncing skills? And what was the last one?
2: Oh, the rabbit in Monty Python. And yeah, that rabbit, yeah, he's a demon. Yeah, look at the bones.
0: Oh, right.
2: I don't know if you know the...
0: I can't remember the rabbit. I remember the knight from the Holy Grail, but not the rabbit.
2: Oh, the rabbit chews people's heads off.
0: Oh, gosh, okay. This is it's a wild children's book. Also, Trev, I heard that a cat has an intelligence of the average two-year-old, and if Whiskers McGee is the smartest cat in the world, what average age intelligence would it be?
2: 327.
0: Oh, okay. Wow.
2: Oh, Whiskers, the smartest cat in the world.
0: Sage.
2: Like, really, you know.
0: Wow.
2: Yeah, yeah, you don't doubt Whiskers' intellectual skills.
0: No, really. No, yeah. Very much. And that's actually probably 21,000 years in cat years, isn't it?
2: Oh, look, sorry, I don't have my cat calculator with me.
0: All right, I'll save you the maths question. I have a science question for you, though, Trev. Now,
2: good.
0: Here we go. Botulinum toxin. Botulinum, so B-O-T-U-L-I-N-U-M, so botulinum toxin is commonly referred to as what?
2: Botulism. It's a intestinal problem. Give me the question again.
0: Botulinum, so B-O-T-U-L-I-N-U-M, botulinum. Toxin.
2: Botulinum toxin.
0: Is commonly referred to as what?
2: It's poison. It's something bad. I'll go. I can't think of anything.
0: Have a guess.
2: Adrenaline.
0: No, it's not. You were full of adrenaline during that answer, though. I like that, but it's not adrenaline.
2: I'm trying to think of a chemical that has that type of effect.
0: Yeah, where's Whiskers McGee when you need him?
2: Whiskers McGee now in the book is trying to stop other dogs from winning a dog race while dog 86 wins it.
0: Well, that's a more important priority than botulinum toxin quizzes. So we'll chat another night, Trev.
2: Good night, Ashwin. Thank you for your indulgence.
0: Thank you. Annette from Perth, you are correct. I can't read it out. Can't be giving away answers on the quiz, but you are correct with yours. Chipper, interesting choice of yours. Again, can't read it out. It's not correct, though, Chipper. Let's keep narrowing it down. Bob from Greenacre joins us. Hi, Bob.
3: Good morning, Ashwin.
0: Bob, what do you think botulinum toxin is commonly referred to as what?
3: Look, I've heard of a word called botulism, and I think that was some form of swallowing some poison and having going into your stomach. That's all I can get out of it.
0: So your answer is a poison that goes into your stomach?
3: Yeah, botulism, I think, is a stomach.
0: That's not quite the answer for today, unfortunately, Bob. It's something else that we use.
3: That's okay, mate. Okay. Cheers.
0: Thank you for calling in, Bob. Megan from Brisbane says, I have the dumbest cat in the world, but I still love him more than anything. Yeah, I mean, you don't need to be Whiskers McGee, really, to receive love. I think that's an important lesson in life. 327 years old, that's a lot of accumulated wisdom. Imagine how many cat litters and back scratches, how many unnecessary climbing up the curtains that cat has completed. Ray has called us from Embleton. Hi, Ray.
4: Hi, how you going there?
0: I'm good. Would you like to pass or have a go at this botulinum?
4: We'll have a go at it. Food poisoning.
0: Oh, it's not food poisoning. A lot of you are being drawn down the bacteria name, but it's not food poisoning. Sorry, Ray.
4: That's okay. Thanks, Sam.
0: Thank you. We'll chat another night. Susie, yes, you are correct. Kitty from Ballina. What a great name, given the topic of discussion today. You are right, as is Annie and Natalie. What could it be? Paul has called us. Where are you calling from tonight, Paul?
5: Nathalia, mate.
0: Nathalia. Tell me about Nathalia. What's great about it?
5: Oh, just a nice tiny town in northern Victoria.
0: Nice nice cats wandering around.
5: Nice. We got a few cats, mate. Yeah, that's...
0: I like it. Okay, let's get you on the board. You have the option of passing this question if you want, Paul. It's botulinum toxin is commonly referred to as what? Did you want to pass or have a go?
5: No, I'll have a go, mate.
0: Yeah?
5: I reckon it's narrowing it down. It's probably Botox.
0: It is Botox, more commonly known as. So, yeah, good job. That's 1 point for you. Your second question, this is a niche question. What is the tiny piece at the end of a shoelace called?
5: Oh, my God, I would not have a clue.
0: You've still got one, but now, I mean, once you hear the answer, you'll never forget it, because do you have shoelaces or you're a sandals kind of guy?
5: Yeah, no, I'm a shoelace and a sandals kind of guy, but yeah,
0: versatile. I've
5: got a pair of shoes on right now.
0: Yes,
5: have a clue.
0: No, and you need to be able to describe this one day, so stick around, we'll see if we can get to the bottom of it.
5: Good on you, mate.
0: Thank you, Paul, for calling in. I think our first time as well. Appreciate those calls coming in. 1300 800 222 is the number to play. We're halfway through the hour, just beyond. I'm Ashwin. Stu is going to take your call from the producer's chair. Keith has called in from Busselton. Oh, okay. I have a clarification. It's actually pronounced botulinum. Botulinum. Excellent. Thank you. This is two things we've learned, I think, in the last couple of days. Interlocutory and botulinum. Interlocutory, botulinum. Very good. When you have a text message line, it's the wisdom of the crowd coming through. Keith joins from Busselton. Hi, Keith.
6: Good morning.
0: Good morning. Okay. Now let's have a look. Yeah, this is a tricky question, Keith. It's what is the tiny piece at the end?
6: Well, of it?
0: Yeah.
6: Islet?
0: You're very close. Can you refine your answer a little bit?
6: Islet.
0: It's a different word that I have. It's very similar. It's very similar. Yeah. That's why I can't quite give it to you for islet.
6: Okay, then, fair enough.
0: Thank you, Keith.
6: Right.
0: Annette from Perth, you have it. You have the different word. Oh, he was so close, Keith. Was, but not quite correct. Rosalie is calling us for the first time as well. Hi, Rosalie.
7: Yes, hello, Ashwin. I know the answer to this.
0: And what is it?
7: Aglet.
0: Aglet. How do you know the answer to this?
7: You've had it on before.
0: Oh, sorry.
7: Suzanne or no.
0: Someone else might have had it.
7: It's just one of those words that you remember.
0: Yes. Have you got shoes on at the moment?
7: Oh, I certainly have not.
0: Oh, good, good. You'd feel formal.
7: I've got my electric blanket on.
0: Oh, wow. And I love it. I love the electric blanket. Now, do you leave it on overnight or is it set to a timer?
7: No, I just, I can't sleep in the night. So at this time, I just put it on to the lowest, and then I'll turn it off again.
0: How cold? Where are you from? Where are you calling from?
7: I'm just Coleroy, the Northern Beaches. It's not that cold.
0: Not too cold.
7: It's not like other winters.
0: You might be like me, though. You've got tropical heritage or something, and you need it to be 20 plus all the time.
7: No, I lived in Canberra for years, so it's quite warm compared with Canberra, of course.
0: Were you a press gallery journalist?
7: No, not at all.
0: Oh. You just went there for the lifestyle?
7: Oh, my parents live there, yes.
0: Good, okay.
7: And then I moved to Sydney to nurse, yes.
0: Not bad. Now, lovely part of the world. Okay, so you've got us on the board, which was admittedly a very tough question. It's Aglet, not Islet.
7: Yes.
0: So that's 1 point for you. Your second question, Rosalie, is which of Shakespeare's plays is the longest?
7: Oh, my goodness. Taming of the Shrew?
0: Not Taming of the Shrew, but you're still on the board with 1 point.
7: Thank you, Ashwin. Lovely talking to you.
0: And you as well. Thank you, Rosalie, for calling in. Oh, okay, some strange words coming in. I don't know if I can read all of them out, some of them. What if you guys are... What if you're trying to trick me, make me say something on air I shouldn't? But an aglet is a very funny word by itself. Kitty from Ballina has it correct. Chipper from King Island. How many kangaroos were used in Skippy? This is an important question. Was it one versatile kangaroo or several kangaroos with different skills? We shall find out in the second hour of the program. Zorka is correct with aglet. What a word. I don't know if you could call your child aglet, though. You know, if you had a baby boy, Aglet Johnson, it doesn't work, but it works for the end of a shoelace. Mark has called us from Adelaide. Hi, Mark.
8: Hello.
0: Do you think aglet works as a boy's name?
8: No, I wouldn't think so, no.
0: No, it's a...
8: Doesn't work for shoelace either.
0: No, it's a bit obscure. I don't know who came up with the aglet. Stu, are you on the phone?
8: I was going to say lacelet.
0: It should be lace cap.
8: No, lacelet, yeah.
0: Lacelet, yeah. Can you find out where aglet comes from, the word aglet, please? Yeah, we're trying to get to the bottom of this rabbit hole. Okay, Mark, which of Shakespeare's plays is the longest?
8: I'm going to have a guess.
0: Before you do, it's not Taming of the Shrew.
8: Yep. Hamlet, if he even wrote it.
0: It is. Was it Marlowe or someone else, did they say, or just a collection of authors?
8: Did I get that right, did I?
0: Sorry, yes, you are. But you also threw some shade at Shakespeare. That was the scandal, wasn't there, that it was a multitude of authors.
8: Oh, I didn't have a clue. I just had a stab at that one.
0: Yeah, you are correct. I think the soliloquies in Hamlet are really long, so very testing for an actor. But, yeah, that's 1 point for you. Okay.
8: Well, no.
0: Now, Stuart said the word aglet comes from the word, I'm not going to get this right, aguilet, which is a smaller version of aiguille, meaning needle or pin. So maybe it's a French word for needle or pin. So it makes sense in a French kind of way. Okay.
8: It sounds French, yeah.
0: It does. All right, your second question. What is the smallest ocean in the world?
8: How many oceans there are?
0: No, there's not too many, but the smallest one. We know the biggest one. It's been spoken about. What's the smallest?
8: Arctic.
0: It is. What a guess. The Arctic Ocean.
8: You're joking. Yeah, fair enough.
0: It wasn't going to be the Pacific, the Atlantic, the Indian, but Arctic is correct.
8: That's the only ones I know.
0: 2 points for you, Mark. Thanks for calling. Yeah, so if you've just joined the quiz, you get 1 point for every correct answer, up to 2 points per person. Katie joins us tonight. Hi, Katie.
9: Hello, how are you?
0: I'm well tonight. Now, did you used to watch Disney films growing up at all?
9: I used to, the night time, I used to watch the Mickey Mouse Club.
0: Oh, yes, with the kids dancing on stage. M-I-C-K-E-Y.
9: M-O-U-S-E.
0: Yeah, that was a great song. I don't know why it didn't go further. Okay, so I've got a Disney question for you. Which Disney film features the song When You Wish Upon a Star?
9: Jiminy Cricket and Pinocchio.
0: Very All right, second question. Before the Beatles were formed, John Lennon, Paul McCartney and George Harrison were originally members of which group?
9: The Ferrymen.
0: It's not quite the Ferrymen. You are very close, though.
9: Oh.
0: Do you want to amend your answer slightly?
9: Well, I can only think of Ferrymen.
0: Okay.
9: So, I don't know. When I grew up a little bit more, I used to love the Auntie Jack show.
0: What was that about?
9: Auntie Jack was a man dressed as a woman in old-fashioned clothes. He used to ride through the night on his motorbike.
0: Oh.
9: And he used to say things like, I'll rip your bloody arms off.
0: Oh, God, it's like a street vigilante sorting people out.
9: Yes, it's, hello, Auntie Jack, we knew you'd be back. Though you're 6 foot tall, you don't scare me at all.
0: Oh, excuse, just said he loves Auntie Jack's. It was a comedy sketch show in Wollongong.
9: It was great.
0: Thanks for calling in, Katie.
9: No worries, bye.
0: The Auntie Jack days. If you've just joined and you missed the intro, we are talking Skippy in the second hour. The son of Lee Robinson, the creator, the director behind it, will be joining to give us the inside scoop on Skippy. So if you have Skippy questions, you can call in for that as well in the second hour of the program. Nothing worse, says Sean, than when your aglet is stuffed and you cannot get your lace back on the shoe. Yes, it is. It is frustrating. So I'm not saying aglets are not important. What about shoe caps, lace caps? What's a good word for aglet? Who knows? But no, maybe keep the French tradition alive. We don't have to modernise everything. Hi, Vando, calling in.
10: Oh, hey, Ash, how are you, mate?
0: Good. You're definitely wearing an aglet right now, aren't you?
10: Oh, yeah, I've got four.
0: What? Four shoes on?
10: No. I've got the two aglets. I've got, you know, either side of your leg.
0: Oh,
10: your
0: yes, that makes sense. Yeah, I thought you were some kind of centipede, but that makes sense, yeah.
10: Yeah, that'd be awesome.
0: Yeah, that...
10: Yeah, no, that wouldn't be awesome.
0: Can you... Can you still work in the trucking industry if you're a centipede? I don't know what the employment laws are.
10: Oh, yeah, I don't know. Yeah, that would be hard, wouldn't it? How would you even sit?
0: Yes.
10: I don't know. I've got a mate who's... Anyway, there's apparently a woman in Australia who's only got one foot and she drives, so there's all sorts of things you can do.
0: Yeah, that's a very different situation. Yeah, I mean, trucks are very adaptable, aren't they, to people's different abilities?
10: Yeah, it might make unloading a bit hard or whatever, Yeah,
0: it's a good life. I love checking in with the truck drivers on their mission. So we've done Wish Upon a Star, so Pinocchio's out the way. We're at this question about the Beatles, though, Vando. Before the Beatles were formed, John Lennon, Paul McCartney and George Harrison were originally members of which group? It's not the Ferrymen.
10: Yeah, I'm pretty sure they were called the Quarrymen.
0: Yes, the Quarrymen is correct. Is correct.
10: Wonderful looking up. Look out, Vander. Okay. Sorry, I just have a dance to myself.
0: Yeah, you nearly sang. No. I could feel it.
10: Yeah. I do try to control myself, you know. But anyway.
0: All right, your question two. How many eyes does a bee have?
10: A bunch.
0: It does look like a lot.
10: Yeah, I think you might look. It's just going to come down to two with a whole heap of pubes. Yeah, there's probably more, but I'm just going to say two. When you have a look at the National Geographic photos and stuff, it's just a whole heap of dots in there, isn't it? Like they've probably got a whole heap of irises or something like
0: that. Yes, it looks like you couldn't sneak up on them, but it's not two. It's something else, Vanda. We'll see if someone knows.
10: Oh, never mind. I got one anyway. So thank you, Ash. Have a good night, champion.
0: Thank you, Vanda. Someone says, I have some homework to do, catching up on Auntie Jack. That is the problem with maybe growing up in New Zealand. I missed some of the shows, but I got other shows. I got Foot Trot Flats, but not Auntie Jack. It's a trade-off. It's a trade-off for Kiwi rugby players and crime-fighting bike riders. But I'm catching up now. I did watch Skippy, though. Skippy travelled far and wide. Vando, that's your time. But Tara, another truckie, joins us on the road. Hi, Tara.
11: G'day, Ashwin. How are you, mate?
0: I'm good tonight. Are you on a mission or is it almost over tonight?
11: I'll be finished around sunrise, so getting there, then I'll go home, have a sleep and back out again tonight.
0: Tara, I've got a question. How many bees have you looked at?
11: Well, a friend of mine has a beehive, so she's quite knowledgeable. We have a yarn quite often. And there's been a couple of good segments on my life about bees as well.
0: Well, okay, you're getting closer. And how many eyes does a bee have?
11: It's really odd, but if I remember rightly, I don't know if it's right, if I can remember rightly, but I think it's 5 rings of bird.
0: Sorry, what was the number?
11: 5.
0: It is correct. 5 eyes, 2 large compound eyes on the sides of their head, I guess like a horse, and 3 smaller simple eyes on the top of their head, mixing it up.
11: Yeah, it's a really weird one. It's sort of,
0: And they can see UV light as well, which I think is pretty cool. Imagine if they could see your TV remote as you change the channel, I think. Maybe that's too much information, but, yeah. Would you like to see UV light, or are you okay with just the visible spectrum?
11: Well, I don't know. What would UV light be like?
0: I don't know. It's hard to describe it. It must be a kind of colour we can't even imagine, but, yeah. Who knows? But bees get to see it with their 5 eyes. That's also a security name for
11: UV, seeing the world in the shades of purple.
0: Ooh. Yeah, I'd love to. Yeah, maybe. Yeah, maybe like you feel like a detective on a crime scene all the time, right? Shining UV light everywhere.
11: Well, that's true. Yeah, that can be scary. You'd never go into a hotel room.
0: No, very much. Yeah, it's too much information. Sorry, bees. Yeah, it's a difficult life. Okay, that is 1 point for bees.
11: Maybe that's why we never see bees in a hotel room.
0: they know what's best. They just hang out in nature where it's safe.
11: Oh, crikey.
0: Love it. Okay, your second question. What did the crocodile swallow in Peter Pan?
11: Captain Hook or Captain Hook's arm?
0: No, it's something else that we're looking for tonight, Tara, but you got one for the bees.
11: We've got one. All right, thanks, mate.
0: Okay, thank you for calling in. yes, someone was correct with 5 eyes. Chipper went for 8. Oh, maybe some bees have 8, but no, it's a 5-eyed creature, I think, in general, unless maybe some kind of genetic mutation would give 8 eyes. But 5 eyes is enough because that covers the left, the right, the top, the TV remote. It's enough vision to take it all in. And their little bee brains have to process all that vision. Too much. Matthew from Newcastle loved Horse the Cat from Footrot Flats. Oh, Horse was invincible. If you didn't grow up around Footrot Flats, there was a giant cat, like Whiskers McGee, but muscular. So maybe nothing like Whiskers McGee. Whiskers McGee is smart. Horse would just terrorise all the other farm animals with pure muscle. Jan has called in from Muckleford. Hi, Jan.
12: Hi, Ashwin. Good morning. I love Footrot Flat.
0: Oh, good.
12: And you'll have to look up Auntie Jack because it was fabulous.
0: Oh, well, I've got some catching up to do with Auntie Jack. So
12: yes.
0: Was it an adults or kids focused show?
12: Well, they kind of describe it as a kid's show, but it really never was a kid's show.
0: Yeah. When I got the synopsis, I thought that feels quite an adult theme crime fighting show. It's almost like a Chuck Norris kind of show, but
12: it was on at this time that kids watched. I think it was on early-ish.
0: Yeah,
12: but yeah, it was. Watch it and see what you think. Now, Aglet is not that difficult. You know what?
0: Why?
12: And funny thing is, I've been listening to the questions and my son threw that question about bees at me just yesterday.
0: Oh, what? Is he a trivia master as well?
12: He keeps on throwing up all of these interesting facts to me. When we go shopping, he'll question me. Do you know this? Do you know that? Do you know something? Okay, so what are you throwing at me today?
0: So how old is your son?
12: Probably your age.
0: Oh, 40s, mid-40s. Is he just watching a lot of television or gathering strange facts to test you with?
12: He watches Q&A, he watches all sorts of things.
0: Oh, okay. And he's trying to keep you...
12: 48.
0: 48, yeah, and he's just testing you out as well, you know, you're having a...
12: That's right, yeah.
0: ...mental exercises with him.
12: And my kids used to do that when we played Trivial Pursuit too. I was never any good on entertainment or music or that sort of stuff.
0: Yeah.
12: I beat them until we got to the last chip And they would throw an entertainment question at me, and they would drag it out forever because I could never get it.
0: No, you've got to watch.
12: I've got better in my old age, though.
0: Yeah, you have to read too many celebrity magazines, and I think listen to too much celebrity interviews to stay on top of all that entertainment. You'd rather be reading about bees and history.

0: That's 2 points, Jan.
1: So that's it. I'm out now, isn't it?
0: Yeah, you get 2 points and we draw a winner from everyone's points at the end. Yeah.
1: Terrific. Yeah, make sure you watch Auntie Jack.
0: I will. I've got a couple. And Paul from Esperance has said, no way Auntie Jack was not a kids' show. So some divided opinion about Auntie Jack. Thank you for calling in, Jan. Okay, some homework to do. I've also got to watch the Zed Cars from Owen, which is going back a lot further. And you all listening need to watch Foot Trot Flats and Horse. Find out Horse's backstory. There was a real cat. Horse is based on a real cat. There's photographs. It just turned up on this farm one day and Murray Ball saw that is an impressive animal and turned it into a cartoon character. Jane joins us from Mount Gambier in South Australia. Hi, Jane.
2: Good morning, Ashwin.
0: Jane, we are in the world of animals today. What is a community of ants called?
2: Oh, goodness. Just before I bomb out,
0: yes.
2: With Auntie Jack, it was the launching show for Norman Gunston.
0: Yes, Trevor just texted about that as well, his song Wollongong the Brave.
2: Yes, that's right.
0: Did you like the show?
2: Oh, I loved it, yeah.
0: Oh, okay. Now, this is worth some homework as well before next time. Well, Jane, so you're not sure about a community of ants?
2: Oh, yes, I am. Yeah, I think it's a colony.
0: A colony is correct. Your second question. What is an ice hockey puck mainly made from?
2: Oh, goodness. Would it be rubber?
0: It is. Vulcanized rubber. Rubber and some carbon and some minerals just to make it shiny and resilient. But, yeah, mainly rubber. So
2: Can I just tell you about a funny New Zealand TV program?
0: Oh, yeah. Which one?
2: Well, it was Sailor of the Century.
0: Oh, yes.
2: I was over there years ago when it was showing.
0: Yeah.
2: And over here, Sailor of the Century had big prizes like grand pianos and oil paintings and, And over there, we cracked up one night because the big prize was a kite.
0: That's a very Kiwi budget, I think, a kite.
2: It was so sweet.
0: Was it at least a good kite? Was it a gold-plated kite or just a standard kite?
2: It was a pretty standard kite.
0: Oh, gosh. I used to love the way the host would slide onto the screen. And I don't know if they did that in Australia. He would slide on from left to right. And one day he slid too far and went off camera and fell over. I'm not sure. Did you have that here?
2: No, I think the camera just focused on Tony Barber.
0: Oh, yeah.
2: I think he used to run onto the stage and jump around and be silly.
0: No, we were probably wearing our socks then and just would slide on screen and give away our kites.
2: Funny.
0: Thanks, Jane.
2: Thanks, Ashwin.
0: It's a simpler time, wasn't it, when you could slide on screen and give away a kite? Okay. What's this text message? With no neck, the bees need the extra eyes for takeoff in their nest. Oh, right. So that's a really good point. So they can see all directions without having to turn their heads. Interesting. I never thought about the neck of a bee, but very well raised point. The wisdom of the crowd strikes again. Sam has rung in from Harvey in WA. Hi, Sam.
3: Good morning, Ashwin. How are you?
0: I'm well tonight. I think we've got a few minutes to the news. How's your day been?
3: Okay.
0: Well, let me kick you off with a question. This is a history question. What three-word phrase is written on Martin Luther King's gravestone?
3: Rest in peace.
0: Oh, that's not a bad one. It's not rest in peace, unfortunately, Sam. We'll speak another night.
3: All right. Thanks, Ashwin.
0: Thank you for calling in. Our last caller for the evening is Andy from Hobart. Hi, Andy.
4: Good morning, Ashwin.
0: Andy, what do you reckon what three-word phrase was written on Martin Luther King's gravestone?
4: Free at last.
0: Great. Free at last is correct. Your last question, which country is the largest producer of vanilla?
4: China.
0: Is the largest producer of most things, Andy, but not vanilla, unfortunately. So you're still on the board with 1 point.
4: Thanks a lot, Ashwin.
0: And thank you for calling in. Oh, Joan from Macrae says it's Horse's birthday today, the 1st of August. Happy birthday, Horse. I mean,

I'm obliged to say that out of pure fear, but happy birthday, horse. Vale, rest in peace. This is Natasha Bellingfield with Unwritten.

0: That's Natasha Bedingfield with Unwritten. A quick clarification. I thought that call texter was talking about Horse the Cat's birthday. It is actually the birthday of all Southern Hemisphere horses on August the 1st. They all share a date. Okay, wonderful clarification. Some new knowledge coming in. After the news, we'll talk about Hollywood and we'll tell the full story of Skippy. Stick around for that, coming up in 5.
1: What's really in the food we're eating?
2: A lot of the labels are not true.
1: A major Australian food investigation yields shocking results. Duped, a two-part special from Four Corners. Streaming now on ABC iView.

0: ABC News with Andrew Kaloupas. Hamas has agreed to disarm if Israel withdraws from Gaza and ends its attacks. The group says its arms would be stored and kept under the control of a new Palestinian administration in Gaza. Donald Trump has described the development as historic and monumental, but Israel has not yet commented on the announcement. The BBC's Yolande Nell has more from Jerusalem.
1: Hamas is saying it's ready to create an inventory of its weapons, from small arms through to heavy ones, with also manufacturing sites and tunnels. But the storage of heavy weapons should be under the Palestinian Administrative Committee due to go into Gaza. There should be no handing over weapons to Israel or any other foreign power. This could potentially clear the way, particularly with a lot of US involvement too, that Palestinian Technocratic Committee finally going into Gaza and the International Stabilization Force too.
0: The Spanish government says many of the estimated 50,000 Moroccan migrants who flooded into the North African enclave of Ceuta on Thursday have returned home. Here's Tim Wharton.
2: Spain's Prime Minister Pedro Sanchez, who visited the city, has condemned the mass influx of migrants into the North African enclave of Ceuta from Morocco, calling it an attack on Spain.
3: What happened yesterday was an attack, a violation of Spain's territorial integrity.
2: About 50,000 migrants entered the Spanish territory from Morocco in the past 24 hours, which is equivalent to 70% of the city's population. During the attempted crossing, at least 57 migrants died. Spanish troops and police have now been sent to Ceuta, and Mr. Sanchez says the rest of the country is standing with the city against human traffickers.
0: The Asian Football Confederation has joined the growing condemnation of FIFA's proposal to sell stakes in the World Cup and other competitions to private investors. The AFC says it stands with European and North American football bodies in opposition to the proposal. FIFA has blamed incorrect reporting for the hostile reception to the plan. Laura McAllister, Vice President of Europe's governing body UEFA, has reiterated the threat to boycott FIFA tournaments, including the World Cup, if the sale goes ahead.
4: We've been unequivocal and categorical with what we've said this week about the disastrous proposals put forward by Gianni Infantino and FIFA. And therefore, we can't just talk the talk. You know, we have to actually follow that up with firm and strong actions, which is what we've done. But nobody wants to boycott tournaments.
0: The British YouTuber and rapper known as Young Philly has been found not guilty of raping a woman in Perth, but has been found guilty of assault. Here's David Webber.
5: Andres Variantos has been on trial in the WA District Court, charged with 10 offences. A jury has found the 30-year-old rapper not guilty of three charges of sexual penetration without consent. They couldn't reach verdicts on three other penetration charges. He was found guilty of two charges of assault causing bodily harm. He was found not guilty of an assault charge, which involved alleged slapping, and not guilty of a charge that he impeded the woman's breathing. Variantos wept after the verdicts were handed down. His bail was continued, and he is to return to court next month for a sentence mention.
0: Video evidence previously ruled inadmissible will now be allowed in the trial of two former Sydney nurses accused of making menacing comments about Israelis. Here's Ethan Ricks.
6: Two former Bankstown Hospital nurses have both pleaded not guilty to using a carriage service to menace and harass after being charged last year. Sarah Abu Lebdeh and Ahmed Rashad Nadir were accused of making the comments in a recorded online conversation with an Israeli influencer. A judge ruled the video was inadmissible last month after defence lawyers argued it was improperly obtained. The prosecution successfully appealed that decision, meaning the recording will no longer be excluded from the trial.
0: Australia's track and field stars are an hour away from beginning a busy night of athletics at the Commonwealth Games in Glasgow. Fresh from their medals in the 100-metre events, sprinters Lachlan Kennedy and Tori Lewis return for their respective finals in the 200 metres. Flag bearer Nina Kennedy will go for gold in the women's pole vault, and Australian record holder Sarah Billings will be eyeing a medal in the women's 800 metres. In track cycling, Australian Gordon Allen claimed silver in the men's C1-C3 1,000-metre time trial after compatriots Felicity Wilson-Haffenden and Sophie Edwards were disqualified from the women's individual pursuit for uniform breaches. That's the latest from ABC News.
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8: Good morning. If you have skipped the quiz and you've just joined us, here's the plan for this hour. We are about to cross over to Hollywood where there is a new Black Panther on the horizon. And then after that, we're having an in-depth conversation about Skippy. I would like to call it Son of Skippy, Toby Robinson. His dad created the program, created it, envisioned it, directed it, and it became a global phenomenon. Maybe this country's first cultural export to the world was Skippy. Skippy and then Crocodile Dundee and a whole bunch later. So we'll get the backstory of Skippy. What happened on set? Who were the characters? How was it made? What was it like growing up with such a creative dad who was going on one adventure after another, the most prolific filmmaker of the 1950s and 60s. We'll check in with Toby. Toby grew up around the set, so he's Lee Robinson's son. That's coming up after Hollywood. But Stuart, who produces the show, has joined you now. Hello, Stu.
9: Good morning, Ash.
8: You were saying that with Auntie Jack, it was a historic show, not just because of the content, but because it ushered in colour TV in some way.
9: It did. So this was a fascinating little story. I remember, so this was obviously a long time ago. It was 1975 in February. I can't remember the exact date, but I looked it up just before. I remember watching it, though. It's a funny little thing. So just before midnight that day where the news programs were supposed to transition over and it would sort of just fade into colour television, Auntie Jack had this sketch. Because it was a comedy sketch show, they would do all different sorts of things. So instead of, like, you were thinking that Auntie Jack might be like a crime fighter and that there wasn't really a story. Things just sort of happen all in a row, right? Like there were these singing tramps and then you'd find narrator Neville. There was Colonel Passionfruit, for example. These names won't mean anything if you haven't heard it. For the record, anyone listening, my favorite segment was the Tarzan musical they did. It was fantastic. Anyways, so when colour television came in, it was a couple minutes before midnight that hour, and the colour was kind of seeping in from the floor like it was flooding in, and Auntie Jack and the character Thin Arthur, who was kind of his right-hand man, they were kind of like pushing it down, like, no, and then there was like, no, don't come on, black and white's fine, and there was the young character who was Kid Ego, was like, come on in, it's fine, you know, everything. And he was kind of swimming around in it, sort of just on the lower half of the frame, sort of ducking beneath. Oh, it was fantastic. It was so much fun. They kind of made, you know, they kind of made a spectacle of it, because a lot of TVs, especially in, you know, America and England, they just kind of did a very, like, quick and gradual fade into colour, if you've ever seen any old programs. But they made fun of it, and it was just like it was a goofy little thing, and it was really fantastic.
8: It's because the British would have had access to Monty Python. They could have done something with the parrot sketch when colour came in.
9: But they were just so square, though, Ash. I think everyone's just a bit kind of stuffy and formal, really.
8: It was a formaler time, more formal time.
9: Not on Auntie Jack.
8: Not on Auntie Jack. All right, what happened on the quiz today?
9: Oh, we know the drill, mate. It's a raffle quiz, basically. Still trying to find a name for it, but basically you get your entries, and we had a lot of good entries and a lot of first-time callers, so thank you for joining us as per usual. But there can only be one winner, and today it is Jan from Muckleford.
8: Congratulations. That's my most fun suburb to say, Muckleford.
9: Muckleford. It's nice. It just kind of has, it's like Muckle Puckle. I just kind of like the, what's the, is it the prefix or the suffix? What's the end part of the word? Is it
8: suffix?
9: Suffix, that's the one. Muckle.
8: You like, muckle. Oh, no, you like Ford or Muckle?
9: Muckle.
8: Okay, prefix then. Yeah.
9: Prefix then. Yeah, just, it's nice to say.
8: You like to say Muckle or Muckley Ford.
9: Muckleford.
8: There's multiple ways, but no, I'll stick into Muckleford as official. Thank you, Stu.
9: You're welcome.
8: Okay, this is the plan for this hour. Let's cross over to Hollywood. Our Hollywood correspondent, to see what is exciting, particularly Black Panther 3, coming up after this.

0: It's hard not to sway, isn't it, to that song? Here on Overnight, you have been listening to Way Out West by the Dingoes. Okay, we're about to talk about Skippy. I've had a message come in. Hi, Ashwin. I was friends with Toby's sister, Melissa, who had Skippy's paws on the end of sticks. We had great laughs passing different things using the paws, reminiscing and recreating dialogue from the show. Cheers from Chrissy. Is this Melissa? Does she go by Missy? Because I know it was Toby and Missy were, and there was one other child who unfortunately I believe passed away, but there was definitely Toby and Missy. Because I know Toby and Missy, I do a podcast with them. She'd be chuffed to hear that you've texted in as well, Chrissy as well. Missy was a character, I believe, in one of the episodes when all the foreign students come to Ranger headquarters. So yeah, we'll check in. We'll check in with Toby, son of Skippy's creator, Lee Robinson, coming up in the second hour. And yeah, you can join the program if you like. You just text in 0437 774 774 or you call 1300 800 222.
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0: You are also with your overnight correspondent from Hollywood, Kevin Ott. Hello, Kevin.
4: Good morning, Ashwin.
0: Lots of varied news from Hollywood this week. Marvel, Black Panther is making a return.
4: Yeah, this is pretty cool. Comic-Con was this week, so Marvel had a big series of announcements. These have been getting less and less sort of fun and cool and impressive over the years as that Avengers series sort of wound down. But this week they dropped a bunch of new stuff. They dropped a trailer for Avengers Doomsday. They announced that Ryan Gosling is going to be Ghost Rider, which is very cool. And this is kind of the best part. They announced that an actor named David Johnson is going to be Black Panther. He's going to be playing the T'Challa's son, the son of the original Black Panther, played by Chadwick Boseman, who sadly died from cancer several years ago at 43 years old. This is cool. David Johnson, if people don't know David Johnson, he's in the show Industry on HBO. He's also in Alien Romulus, which I believe is the most recent Alien movie, and he's in The Long Walk. I highly recommend watching any of that stuff just for him. He is so magnetic on screen, and this is so exciting because I really like Black Panther. I like the first movie a lot. I even like the second movie, which is kind

0: a mess. So I'm excited to see this guy playing a character I really like.
1: Do we know where the story is going?
0: We don't. What we do know is, obviously, if he's going to take over the mantle of Black Panther, T'Challa's sister, Shuri, who took it up in the last movie, she became Black Panther and is currently Black Panther. She's going to have to sort of leave it behind. So that should be kind of interesting. I think Shuri, it seems from the movies that she never kind of wanted to do it in the first place. She just did it out of obligation. That's kind of what it feels like. She's a scientist at heart, so she's going to want to stay in the lab and have somebody else go out and do all the fighting. So those are going to be some of the sort of emotional beats that get hit. But in terms of the actual story, in terms of the villain, stuff like that, nothing's been released.
1: We also have a cut of some audio from Josh Horowitz speaking with Ryan Gosling and Emily Blunt in 2025, I think this was, about how Ryan wanted to play the character of Ghost Rider.
2: You told me Ghost Rider was the character you wanted to play. I spoke to Kevin Feige. You know this. You saw this. Did I help you out?
3: This
2: what happened?
3: This is a magical moment. I told Josh I'd like to play Ghost Rider.
4: You spoke to Kevin Feige and then...
3: He found Kevin Feige, corners him, does an interview with him. When he says, I would like this, all the lights go off.
5: Ryan's amazing. I'd love to find a place for him in the MCU.
2: That's the power of Feige.
3: Or the power of Horowitz.
2: No, I have no power.
3: The combined power was just...
2: So any movement? Have I made any magic happen?
4: Do you remember, Josh, when you asked me about Ryan being in a superhero, and I said, no, he would never do it.
3: You did. You said, Josh always asked me, and I told him you would never do it.
4: I said he'd never do it.
2: Right, you don't even know your friend here.
4: I thought we wore it as a badge of honor that we weren't in superhero movies.
3: No, you do.
4: I know, I really thought, I don't know why, I just thought, well, Gosling's with me.
3: Come be in Ghost Rider.
4: What a turncoat.
2: Wow. Ghost Rider. You don't even know each other.
1: How does that work for you, Kevin, Ryan Gosling there?
0: Oh, I think it's great. I'm not a big Gosling fan, but I do sort of like him. Several years ago, as he was sort of reaching the peak of his fame and his success, he actually left his agent. And that was a very nice story because his agent had been his agent since he was a child actor. And she ran a very small agency. It wasn't big. It wasn't one of the ones you've heard of, like CAA, you know. But eventually he got too big for her to manage, so he had to find a new manager. But the fact was that all through his career, while he's in all these movies, and people loved him so much, he was sticking with the same manager that whole time. I'm saying manager, I mean agent. I apologize for the confusion. So Ryan Gosling is cool. Ghost Rider is cool. We already have a Ghost Rider movie, if people recall. It had Nicolas Cage in it. Ghost Rider, by the way, he's this spirit of vengeance guy. His head is a flaming skull, and he rides a motorcycle. And there's one throughout every era of history. So sometimes you'll see one, you know, in the Old West riding a horse, or, you know, or in the future riding, like, you know, a flying motorcycle or something like that. The Nick Cage movie was a Nick Cage movie. That's kind of really all you need to say about it. There was a television series, he was a character on Agents of S.H.I.E.L.D. That was not very good. It was not very interesting. So this should be pretty cool. The other thing about this is that it's being directed by Shawn Levy. Now, Shawn Levy's a big blockbuster director. He directed Deadpool versus Wolverine, if people saw that. He's also directing, or rather he directed, I think they completed most of the principal photography on it. He directed Ryan Gosling in a Star Wars movie that's coming out, like, I think in a year or two. It's called Starfighter. So the two of them went from Star Wars right to Marvel. I like when actors stick with certain directors and directors stick with certain actors. I think you always wind up getting kind of something good out of that. The Coen brothers have a lot of actors they work with. Scorsese does too. Not that I'm comparing, a superhero movie to the quality of the movies those guys make, but it is cool when there's a director and an actor who work together frequently. Yeah.
1: None of those are up to the quality of the Adam Sandler films, which I love. Were they? Same cast every movie.
0: Yeah, absolutely. And that is honestly, apparently that's because Adam Sandler, his whole thing is his career is let me take care of my friends.
1: Yeah.
0: So he goes to make a movie in Hawaii. He brings everybody that's ever made a movie with him, and they all get a Hawaiian vacation for free out of the studio. He's apparently a great guy.
1: Yeah, it sounds like a fun way to live a life. So the approach of Adam Sandler, we don't have Adam on it today, on the lineup today, but, you know, he made a lot of great comedy films, and Peter Dinklage has been in a few as well, with Will Ferrell in a couple, but he's been cast as Santa Claus in the latest film. Tell us about that.
0: Yeah, I like this a lot. So Olivia Wilde, the actress turned director, I mean, she still acts. She's got a movie out this year called The Invite, which I haven't seen yet, but it's apparently very, very good. She's making a Christmas movie. Jennifer Aniston is going to be in it. She's going to be sort of the main character, the protagonist. But Peter Dinklage is also going to be in it as Santa. Now, look, I'm not too qualified to comment on a lot of this, but I will, you know, be careful. Peter Dinklage generally does not like to take roles that have anything to do with his height. He doesn't want to do that. He doesn't want to do the little goblin role or the munchkin role or stuff like that. He wants to do real roles. And he's been managing to do that very well. And the first time I think a lot of people saw him was in the movie Elf, which was, you know, a Christmas movie, where he played a children's book author who was very full of himself and kind of also full of rage. And he conflicted with Will Ferrell, who was playing this sort of goody two-shoes. And Will Ferrell thought he was in Elf. Yeah. So, you know, so there were some jokes about that. He, like I said, famously, he does not generally like to take roles based on his height, but he also kind of does. Speaking of Marvel, he's in a Marvel movie, and he plays a giant, which I think is, you know, very cool and kind of cute and funny. This movie, him playing Santa Claus, I like it a lot because I don't think we've ever seen a little person playing Santa Claus.
1: Yeah.
0: We see tons of little people in Santa Claus movies, right? But Santa Claus is always towering over them, so I really like this a lot.
1: Yeah, I like that. Hollywood's busting a few stereotypes as well, breaking out. So it's good to
0: Absolutely.
1: It's good to see. Okay, there's a bit more, maybe a darker story, but there's an author who was on the set of a film being adapted from one of her books, but it's the relationship is soured. Can you tell us what's gone on?
0: Yeah, so there's an author named Tomi Adeyemi. Tomi Adeyemi, apologies. She wrote a series of young adult children's novels. The first one is called Children of Blood and Bone. Now, YA is really, really hot right now. If there's a YA novel that, you know, more than 100 people read, it's going to get optioned for a movie. So, you know, it's not really surprising that this is a YA novel. But what happened was she, like I said, she was the writer and she was on set a lot. And this week, she came out and she said, you know, I've never been treated more badly. I left in tears. She was just very, very upset about the treatment that she received. She said, everyone has been made aware of this reality and they haven't done anything to make it better. If anything, they've only antagonized me. So she, you know, she claims that she's still being harassed by people from the production. But she doesn't go into specifics. And I think, you know, I don't know what's going to happen with this. The movie itself has a pretty fantastic cast. It's got Idris Elba. It's got Cynthia Erivo. It's got a couple other good people that I don't recall right now. But, you know, this happens once in a while. It actually reminds me of a few weeks ago when we talked about the woman who came out with sort of a stand-up bit that was less of a stand-up bit and more of a story about how Keegan-Michael Key's wife sort of, you know, pushed her out of a project that she had been working on with Keegan-Michael Key. So it's interesting that I guess because people have the internet right now, people have TikTok, people have social media that they can express themselves on, and they have a lot of followers. So I think it's interesting that we're seeing these kinds of stories happen more, where people kind of, rather than going to the press or trying to get a story written, excuse me, or something like that, they just go on their TikTok and they tell their followers what happened. Again, I don't know what happened to her. She doesn't go into specifics. And that, to me, makes it a little bit suspect, because why wouldn't you go into specifics if you're sort of talking about the harassment you received on this movie? But I do hope that, you know, I've been on sets that are very tense because the person in charge is, you know, kind of a jerk. Or I've been on sets where people don't get treated very well for really no reason. There's kind of hierarchies that develop sometimes, and it gets very, very frustrating and very, very demoralizing. So I am sort of on her side, and I do wish she had provided some specifics, but she did sort of call attention to the fact that writers especially are kind of treated poorly on movies, that there is that kind of hierarchy. So we'll see. We'll keep an eye on this and see where it goes. I'm excited about the movie, but she said that it's probably not going to be much like the book.
1: And I think that's a common common refrain. What sells, what is required for a fiction, for a novel to work is different to what is required for a film to work. The storytelling mm-hmm. is different, and I can imagine sometimes it might be hard for an author to see their grand, sweeping 600-page story told in a short 90-minute film. There's always going to be creative differences, but once you've optioned your book away, you probably can't do anything. Not necessarily what happened here, because as you said, the statement was vague, but here's a little piece from the TikTok that she put out.
6: It's a reality that I've had to live with for about a year and a half, and everyone involved, at least at the highest level, has been made aware of this reality, and they haven't done anything to make it better. If anything, they've only antagonized me. I'm not going to speak on what I endured to make it through the young adult trilogy. I'm actually only going to speak about what happened after I left that set of my own film adaptation, hyperventilating and sobbing.
1: That was Tomi Adeyemi there. So as you say, hard to know exactly what the disappointment was that led to that. Okay.
0: Yeah, and as you say, you know, it may just be a case of a first-time author being, you know, on a movie set and never having really been exposed to the idea that your story is going to change a lot when they put it on the screen. So it could be something as simple as that, but let's reserve judgment.
1: Well, as we close today, Jared Leto has been in the news, not necessarily for the best reasons. Can you explain, as best we can, given that there's a trial unfolding with what's happening there?
0: Yeah, sorry to bring you all these downer stories, but we did get to talk about Ghost Rider, I guess.
1: Sure.
0: Yeah, there's a documentary coming out this week, or I think it came out last week. I think it's actually something you can watch on the BBC. And the documentary is about Jared Leto. Now, about a year ago, a bunch of women came out and they said that Jared Leto had pursued them, had sort of not left him alone, not left them alone, pursued them sexually, pursued them romantically, had exposed themselves to him. And now this documentary adds more people. I think it's 10 victims now that have come out to say, you know, Jared Leto harassed me. Now, what's interesting about that is when it happened to Harvey Weinstein, there was a big hue and cry about it, and eventually Harvey Weinstein had to go away, right? And, you know, he kind of lost a lot of his mojo in Hollywood. Jared Leto is right now in the number 8 movie in America. And it's only number 8 because it's been out for 3 or 4 weeks. It's also apparently not very good. And last year he was in a Tron movie. He keeps getting these roles in these huge, huge blockbuster movies despite all these allegations. So it does sort of raise the question of, like, you know, who gets punished in Hollywood and who doesn't and why? Why has he not been held accountable? It's an interesting story. I do recommend that people find and watch the BBC documentary. I haven't seen it myself yet, but I am very interested because, you know, there are guys like this in Hollywood. I have met them and I have heard, you know, firsthand stories about them. And I don't know why. I don't know if there are any other industries where there are guys who sort of routinely expose themselves to people and don't get in trouble. But it is very kind of, you know, for an industry I love that makes movies and television, which is something that I really, truly love, it's so sad and frustrating to know that there's this guy sort of running loose doing whatever he wants.
1: And we should say Jared has denied all the allegations as well.
0: Yes, so correct. This is all alleged, yes. Yes,
1: and so this will go to trial, but there is a BBC documentary about that as well. Kevin, thanks for your time today.
0: Thanks, Ash.
1: Kevin up there, your overseas, overnight Hollywood correspondent. Stuart is next to me on the other side of the glass. This is what we'd like to do next. Crossover to Skippy. Well, this Toby Robinson, his dad made Skippy. So we'll all go on a journey to understand the show in more detail. Such an iconic program for Australia. Let's go behind the scenes with Toby after this.

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0: In the late 1960s, a kangaroo and a nine-year-old boy united, didn't they, in a charming series called Skippy, which became a global success. It was the creation of Lee Robinson, who also directed it, while his young children followed him around the set, hung around, quietly observing and enjoying the journey as this piece of Australian television history was being made. One of those children was Toby Robinson, who joins you now to take us behind the scenes of the show. Hello, Toby.
2: Hey, Ashwin. How are you?
0: I'm good. This is such a wonderful insight you have to Skippy, because sometimes people bring on directors and cast and crew. You were the child of Lee Robinson, so you maybe know best. How did your dad come up with the idea for Skippy?
2: Well, I mean, it was a progression, really, because he was busy making films in the 50s. And while he was making those films, 1956, television came into Australia. And that sort of put a big scare into the film industry, because they were like, well, you know, we've got the television industry coming in and we've got no way to compete with this. So he spent many years just contemplating this, and he worked for CBS television in 67, I think it was, made a very expensive TV show, $15 million for 7 episodes, which is amazing. But they shot it in black and white. And that was one of the things that Dad always remembered. He said, if we ever make anything for international release, it's got to be shot in colour. And I think that was part of the magic of what he did. So he was preparing for television. He was very much aware, as other filmmakers were, that this was coming. It was like a tide. It's almost like, you know, with the internet and web and YouTube. And, you know, that's also had an impact on filmmakers. So they went through that in the 50s with television, film going into the TV market.
0: So he was getting...
2: So that's how it all came up. And then yes. I should mention that he went on a year's travel to sort of explore what he thought would work. And he always told me these stories. He said, yeah, you know, I went here, I was in Russia, I was in this place, I was in that place, I was watching what was on TV. And it always came back to the 5:30, 6 o'clock time slot, just before the news. And he said, we've got to make something in that time slot. And he was very attracted to the flipper idea and the Lassie concepts and the Rin Tin Tins and all those. And thought that, yeah, why not try and do something like that in Australia, create some sort of exposure about Australia and try to use the characters that we got in Australia, our environment. I mean, we're one of the luckiest countries in the world with that, and that was something that he used as a character in everything that he did. The Outback was one of the characters, just as Skippy... the Outback was... or the park was part of the character of the show. So that's what he sort of tried to highlight in those aspects of putting together this idea of a TV show, a children's television show about a kangaroo.
0: Toby, that landscape pulls me in Waratah National Park. You want to live there almost because it seems so peaceful. You've got Skippy, you've got the family. He's got this vision. He's seen Flipper, he's seen Lassie, he's created this Aussie vision. Did he then have to pull in writers, or was he penning scripts by himself to create the show?
2: No, he was penning... You know, he started writing when he was 7 years old. He used to write short stories, and then he wrote short stories during the war when he was fighting as well, and he became a war correspondent. So he has always been writing. He wrote radio for Chips Rafferty. So he was always writing, very adventurous writing. And he actually wrote the concept for Man in Space, Man from Space, that the pilot episode of Skippy, which I've actually got the his handwritten, the synopsis about 9 pages long. It sort of outlines exactly what it's about. All the characters have the same names except for Matt Hammond. He was called Dan. And Skippy was called Smokey.
0: Okay.
2: So that was the original Skippy. So that's a little secret for everyone, because I don't think anyone knows that.
0: No.
2: I'm the one with the hard copy. But, it was originally it was Smokey, and then there was a lot of discussion with John McCallum, Dad's partner, regarding the name Spring. And Dad always said that it reminded him of a spring in a car, you know, like a shock absorber.
0: Yeah.
2: He said, it's too clunky, you know, and Smokey and Skippy, and that's something my sister Christine said to me yesterday. She said, they sound almost the same. And, you know, it's a grey eastern kangaroo. And so Smokey, it sort of worked, I guess, you know, but, yeah, I'm glad they changed it to Skippy. Dad changed it to Skippy.
0: Yes, Smokey the Bush Kangaroo. It's almost like a grown-up name, Smokey. I think Skippy's nice and fun and youthful. So,
2: yes,
0: so now
2: I agree.
0: The creative vision is in place. How does the team come together to make this TV show?
2: Right. Well, they basically, you know, Dad's connections in the film industry. He had all the, you know, the people required that he could go out there and bring them together, and he had all the contacts with actors, and so he was in a really good place at that time to be able to bring all these people, all these very talented people, I must say, to the show. And like I said, the first couple of episodes, you know, had a big impact on writing them and being part of the process, part of obviously the first season. And then it got busier, and you know, they employed more people, and Dad had a lady called Joy Cavill, and she was a powerhouse and an unsung hero of the Skippy series. But Joy Cavill was Dad's assistant, like his producer. She worked with him. So things changed. But in the first season, yeah, he was very much on top of it, very much on top of the scripts and what the stories were about. And he, in fact, wrote a Bible for the script writers to be able to follow a line, a storyline that had to sort of have certain things in it. They've always talked about these five elements, but there are much more. There were like 30 or so. But the five that were the most important, I wrote these down actually because I never seem to remember them.
0: One is that Skippy's not a pet, is it? Like Skippy...
2: First one, not a pet. Skippy is free to roam the countryside, come and go as she pleases. Mateship comes over authority. So that's the big mateship thing that Dad wanted, that there was this mateship thing. And it really did work in the show, you know, this mateship. And also that the police were our friends and that they worked with the authority, but friendship was always more prominent than authority. Hmm. And using the landscape as a character and keeping it simple, you know, and keeping it, sincere.
0: Yes.
2: It had to remain sincere. Yeah.
0: That's why it's lovely to watch all these years later, because you feel good. You never feel dirty watching Skip. You never feel assaulted or challenged. It's just lovely television. It takes you on a bit of an adventure. If you've got a question for Toby about this work, this fantastic work that his father Lee had created, you can call us on 1300 800 222. You can text as well, 0437 774 774. Julie has texted from Arthurville. I went to a horse riding camp and I believe the producer's daughter was there. I can't remember her name after 50 years. She told us about the new show Skippy and taught us the Skippy song. There would have been about 15 girls going on trail rides singing their lungs out to the theme song. The day the show first aired, I made sure our family were all watching and I sang the song. It was fun because only Mum knew. Yes, it's my horse's birthday today. So that song would have become an earworm at the time, wouldn't it?
2: Well, I'm wondering if that was Throsby Riding School.
0: Possibly.
2: I don't know. Maybe that caller who texted in, maybe she could let us know if that was Throsby's.
0: Yeah.
2: Because then it would make sense. I might know. But she might be talking about my other sister, Christine. Because, you know, Melissa, she was in one of the episodes, but she was a big fan of the show. So she'd tell everyone about it and try to teach them the songs and everything. So, yeah, she loved it.
0: So Missy was in one of the episodes. I think the children arrived from overseas. Were you ever cast in an episode?
2: Not in the original, no. I did get a I did get a little part in Skippy and the Intruders, which my dad wrote and created, directed that as well. And he got me in as a little pedestrian, having to cross the road. But what I remember about that was when I watched it, like I was probably 50 when I finally saw it. I was like, wow, that's not what I remember. I remember there were just throngs of people, like hundreds of people watching, but they were behind the camera. So when I was watching, it just looks like a deserted pedestrian crossing. Yes. But in fact, it was like they'd wrangled all the crowd behind the camera so they could watch. Mm. And it was quite an exciting moment, even though it was just walking across the road.
0: Yeah, the magic of filmmaking, it always looks very different to what you see on set. Bill has called us from Flemington. Hi, Bill. Sorry, one second. Bill, just let me get your line up correctly. Hello, Bill.
3: G'day, Ash and Toby. Toby, remember when Skippy went to the races and backed the winner?
2: Yes, I do.
3: That was very good.
2: I remember that, all pulling the money out of the pouch.
3: It was very funny, wasn't it? And the great jingle, the music for Skippy. Who did the music and who was that sang the song?
2: Eric Jupp was the composer. He was a very famous music man back in those days. When he wrote that, you know, I've explained to people that music is like also a character in the film. Mm. It's very defined, and if you hear it, you know it straight away. But it was a children's choir. I can't remember the name. It was some school choir that sang the song. There might be somebody out there who might know that and the name of the school of the children that actually sang it. I don't know that personally.
3: It's very catchy, a very catchy tune, wasn't it?
2: Oh, it was great. I mean, you know, everybody knew it, and not only in Australia. You know, I mean, I live here in Amsterdam, and when I came here, people would say, oh, where are you from? Australia.

0: Oh, g'day, Skip. Okay, you just don't know how close you are.
1: Yeah.
0: You really don't know. So, yeah, people, you know, they associate us Australians, you know. We've almost, it's in our DNA, you know, that we're, that we have that connection. And then, and globally, you know, people do remember us in that context with the kangaroo, and the kangaroo is now the representative of Australia, you know. Like America's got the bald eagle, we've got the kangaroo. And whether that's part of Skippy's doing or not, I'm not sure, but it's certainly nice to think it is.
2: Yeah, it's great.
1: Thank you for calling in, Bill.
2: Yeah, thank you.
0: Thanks, Bill.
1: This is a text message that's come in, Toby. What were the actors like? What can you tell us about the people?
0: Well, they were all very nice. I mean, Ken James, wonderful human being. Tony Bonner, great man. Gary Pankhurst, I didn't know him, unfortunately. I really wanted to, you know. He was somebody that I, you know, he's a few years older than me, and yeah, he was somebody I really would have liked to have gotten to know better, because yeah, he and I sort of, I felt he and I had a connection. And I in fact, watching Skippy, Australia's First Superstar, he's interviewed for the first time ever, and he talks about how he felt when he was younger about Skippy and how he felt when he got older, and he understood the impact that he'd had on Australia and the world.
1: Yeah.
0: And I really could resonate with that, because I also felt that growing up, you didn't really pay that much attention to it. You know, it was just part of your life. But when you get older and you start to see how others were affected by it, you realize, well, this really was something that had such a lot of momentum, and something you should be very proud that your father was part of that achievement. And so I am very proud of him for what he did. But yeah. I should mention that he didn't do this alone. He had two partners, and I call them the Pyramid of Power. And John McCallum, he was the marketing guru, and Bob Austin was the, I guess you could say, him the financial and legal architect, because they created all the merchandising. And, I mean, it was a huge thing. I mean, just imagine the syndication requirements legally setting this thing up for 128 countries around the world. So, you know, these two gentlemen were integral parts of this mechanism. And without them, maybe Skippy would have been shelved and it would have been seen by Australians and that would have been it. But through that legal ability to get it out there and do it right without making mistakes, and at that time when we weren't really ready or prepared legally to go out there and do that, we have to figure it out and find out their way in doing that. I think that was a huge challenge, which they basically nailed it on the head. And it seems, all those elements are part of that success.
1: Your dad had the writing skill, which you mentioned, from a very young age, and the directing skill. So obviously someone has to help with business. You really need a good team. So your dad found that good team, and we'll keep Toby on to the other side of the news. So if you have a question for him, 1300 800 222 is the number. Someone has texted a Lawrence here. I still have my childhood square Skippy plate, about 50 years old. So the merch is still around, floating around. Peter has called in from Rolly Stone. Hi, Peter.
3: Yes, good morning. We grew up in the country and had pet kangaroos. So reality was, you know, they were vermin, and sometimes the large ones are shot. And if they had a Joey, we would take that home and Mum would raise it. They'd drink milk. And we used to joke that Skippy's more intelligent than ours because it can...
1: You just cut out there, Peter. Did you say it could understand English?
3: Understand bottle, Laura.
1: Peter, I'll just give it one more try. It's just your line is a little bit fuzzy, but I love this story. Can you try again, please? No, I think Peter's...
0: We just lost
1: Peter. The line's a bit fuzzy. You're coming through fine and clear from Amsterdam, though, as well, Toby. But Peter was talking about Skippy understanding English. Was that one of the rules, that Skippy could understand all the characters in the series, or just understand and talk to Sonny?
0: Well, I think it was more about how to drive the narrative, really. It was just each story, you know, if someone fell in the mine well or whatever, you know, it was like, oh, Skippy, what's that? Oh, fell down the mine shaft? Oh, better go.

0: thought it was the Throsby one, but it's not the same one.
1: No, and but this young girl, I mean, you had all the movie stars' kids out there, Maggie Tapley's kids and all Barry Crocker's kids, and that's where they used to go. And I happened to be there when she was talking about the new show, and it's been a thing right through my life. Like, I watched it all the time, and the story of learning the song I've often told people about. But it was a beautiful show, and I'm living on a property where we're surrounded with kangaroos now. So,
0: oh, that's wonderful.
1: Yeah.
0: Do they ever come to visit you? Do you feed them?
1: Oh, no, our dash hounds won't let them live.
2: Oh, gosh.
0: Oh, that's a shame. I'd be feeding them.
1: No. The farmers don't particularly like them out here, but we do.
0: Well, you know, I went to boarding school and went to school with a lot of farmers, and I would go and stay on these country properties, and they'd take me out shooting kangaroos, and it was, for me, a very traumatic experience. I understand.
1: We don't allow any shooting around us.
0: No.
1: And I agree with you, but there is a reason for it. So
0: there is. And, I mean, I'm going back to when I was, like, 12 years old. So, and even earlier. So, yeah, it was a time when farmers had to control the kangaroos. And I understood that from their perspective, but from my perspective, it was a little weird, to say the least.
1: Yeah. We're in the same way with exactly, but thank you for coming on and sharing it.
0: Oh, you're really welcome. Thank you.
1: You're welcome.
0: Thank you.
2: Thanks for calling in, Julie. Yeah, it's really nice to have your insights, Toby, because you have this inside view of this TV show. You heard conversations that the rest of us didn't get to hear that wouldn't have been discussed in magazine interviews by cast and crew. So we'll get to some of those questions. Before we take our next caller, how many kangaroos were there, and can you tell us anything about them?
0: Well, yeah, I can. You know, if you watch anything and they talk about the number of kangaroos, the number's between 9 and 14. And it's sort of weird that they don't have an actual number. And I remember talking to Dad, and I said to him, how many skippies were there? And he says, well, in the first season, there were 7.
2: Yeah.
0: And I said, okay, well, how many in the second? He said, well, maybe 9, you know. But he said, I think there was always 7. I said, well, how do you know that, Dad? He says, well, I paid the bills. What do you think? So that's how I know it was 7, because, you know, he was the one that paid the bills for the training, and Scotty Denholm, who was the trainer. But, like, one thing which I wanted to mention was that when Missy and I were young, one of the kangaroos, the three main, was Jojo, Whippy, I think, or what, doesn't matter. One of them was called Jojo, and Jojo came and lived with us in June, July of 1968 for a couple of months. And Jojo was the kangaroo that they take out for exhibitions. So she was really calm with the public, and people could pat her and all this. And she lived with us. And my mother, which Melissa was telling me, trained Jojo to be calm not only with us but also with our dog. Mm. We had a Labrador. So the Labrador and Jojo would play together. And so we were there to sort of help train the kangaroo to prepare it for what it was going to start to do. So that was an exciting thing for us to have that kangaroo, because I remember it used to – because one of my sisters, I was talking to her, and she said, you know, Mum used to love it when – Jojo would jump down the hallway. And I said, you know, that's funny. I remember that as well. And that was, for me, one of the most beautiful things, to see a kangaroo jumping down the hallway in your house.
2: Yeah.
0: Well, who could say that they had that experience in their life?
2: House hallways were for cricket. They were for fast bowling, not for kangaroos. So
0: yeah. That's right. Yeah.
2: We've got a few minutes to the news, so just stick around for this conversation. Because we'll take, yeah, and people calling in as well. So I wasn't telling you to stick around, but everyone who's listening, just stick around, just because... Yeah, Toby's got some fascinating insights. So, yeah, you can call in on 1300 800 222. Toby, Ray has called us from on the road. Ray the truckie. Hello, Ray.
3: G'day, Ashwin. G'day, Toby. How are you guys?
2: Good, good.
0: G'day.

0: Right.
1: What's your answer, Sebastian?
2: I remember some time ago, maybe 12, 18 months ago, I can't remember if it was Trevor or Rod's show, one of the ladies who was actually one of the singers in the choir was on the air with us.
0: For the Skippy theme song, you mean?
2: Yes, yes.
1: Oh.
0: Oh.
1: Well, this might solve our problem, Toby, of who were the choir.
2: I don't remember her name.
0: But sorry, she would have been a child, of course, when she...
1: Sorry, you go, Ray?
2: I couldn't remember. I can't remember her name or the choir, but yeah, she was quite insightful into what she was saying about how they sang the song.
1: Yeah, did she have any insights that you can remember of what they were doing with the choir, with the song? Any insights you remember?
2: I think they only had a couple of days practice, and then they just sang the song. It was almost taped straight away, I think.
1: Yeah, it really works.
2: Going from memory, but yeah.
0: It's a great song. I mean, you've only got to hear the first two bars and you know what it is.
1: That whistle. I don't know who did the whistle, but it worked.
0: My father did the whistle.
1: Oh, wow. He was a polymath. Did everything.
0: He was a little bit, yeah. Yeah, he never liked that, though. He didn't like having too many credits.
1: Right.
0: In fact, there was an interview done once with Bruce Beresford, one of our great Australian directors, and he interviewed Dad back in, like, early 90s, and he said to Dad, he said, well, one of your films, it doesn't have a script writer. And he said, yeah, well, that's because I didn't want more than two credits. And I feel like, you know, it's a bit over-blusting myself that, you know, and he never liked that. So Chips and them would only share two credits each.
1: Yeah, and I think if you've got director, producer, you don't need Whistler. Like, that feels superfluous, don't you?
0: No.
1: Yeah.
0: No. But I do like, you know, like Robert Rodriguez, you know, he's a great director. He always shows cameraman, editor, director, he'll throw it all down. And I think, yeah, well, you did that. You're entitled to let us know you did that.
1: Yeah.
0: That's what I think.
1: That is fair. Ray, thank you for calling in. In the meantime, if you've just joined, Toby Robinson is the son of Lee Robinson, who created Skippy. And we're diving into this iconic Australian TV show. One of the stories that you wouldn't have heard in magazine interviews, TV interviews, that Toby knew because he was in the house when Jojo the kangaroo was bounding down the corridor. How many kangaroos were there on set? What were their personalities? All these kind of background insider questions. If you have them, you can give us a call on 1300 800 222 or text 0437 774 774. I'm Ashwin Sekar. Stu will take the call. I have to let you go to 5 minutes of news, and then we'll continue with our Skippy conversation after that.
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0: ABC News with Andrew Kaloupas. Israel is yet to say whether it will comply with Hamas's demands that it withdraw troops from Gaza and stop all attacks on the territory if the group agrees to completely disarm under a new peace proposal. Here's Tim Wharton.
1: There's been scepticism from both inside Israel and Gaza over how likely it is that President Donald Trump's latest declaration of what he called a monumental step forward to achieving peace will actually happen. Under the agreement, Hamas has agreed to completely disarm if Israel withdraws its forces from the territory and stops its attacks on Gaza. The president says the deal will be carried out in phases, with Israeli forces withdrawing as disarmament proceeds and an international stabilization force comes in working with a new Palestinian police force. Mr. Trump also claims that Israel is very happy with the agreement, but there has been no official comment from the Netanyahu government.
0: Spain's Prime Minister Pedro Sanchez has condemned the mass influx of thousands of migrants into the North African enclave of Ceuta from Morocco, calling it an attack on Spain. About 60,000 migrants have entered the Spanish territory from Morocco in the past 24 hours, which is equivalent to 70% of the city's population. During the attempted crossing, at least 41 migrants died. Spanish troops and police have now been sent to Ceuta. Mr. Sanchez says his country is standing with the city against human traffickers.
2: What happened yesterday was an attack, a violation of Spain's territorial integrity. Ceuta is a Spanish city. What happened deserves our utmost condemnation. We will cooperate with the autonomous government of Ceuta. We will use all state resources to guarantee safety.
0: A new report has found Australian children aged 10 to 15 are using social media at the same rate as before the implementation of the Albanese government's world-leading social media bans. Harry Buttonshaw reports.
3: Children under 16 have been banned from using platforms like Instagram, Snapchat and TikTok since last December. But a report from the eSafety Commissioner points to a flawed system. The country's online watchdog found more than 80% of kids were still using age-restricted platforms 3 months after the ban took effect. Around half of the children who retained their accounts said platforms hadn't even checked their age. The report echoes that, attributing the lackluster impact of the trailblazing reforms to what it says is the platform's failure to implement effective age assurance measures.
0: Ambulance Victoria has issued its condolences to the family of a woman who died after waiting 2 hours for care at her home in Melbourne's southwest. The woman, aged in her 90s, suffered a fall at her Hoppers Crossing home and passed away before paramedics arrived Friday morning. 000 Victoria says there was no delay in answering or responding to the call for help, which was triggered by a medical alarm company. Ambulance Victoria's Jordan Emery says crews were under pressure when the call came through.
4: Ambulance Victoria was under a period of heightened demand at that time. That demand has been consistent with other evenings and mornings over the last couple of weeks.
0: Australia's cyclists have claimed back-to-back gold medals at the Commonwealth Games in Glasgow, with Georgia Baker triumphing in the women's 10-kilometre scratch race and Oliver Bledden leading an all-Australian podium in the men's 4,000-metre individual pursuit. Lee Hoffman led a trio of Australians into the final of the men's Kirin after compatriots Felicity Wilson-Haffenden and Sophie Edwards were disqualified from the women's individual pursuit for uniform breaches earlier in the day. Australia's track and field stars are beginning a packed night of athletics finals, with sprinters Lachlan Kennedy and Tori Lewis taking to the tracks for their respective 200-metre finals. In the NRL, the Canterbury Bankstown Bulldogs have struck a blow to the Melbourne Storm's dwindling finals hope after a 36-22 win in Melbourne. Here's Brett Sprigg.
5: An impressive second half set up the win for the Bulldogs after a 16-all half-time deadlock. Two tries to captain Stephen Crichton put the exclamation point on the victory, which puts Canterbury back in the top eight. The injury-depleted Storm now faced with the prospect of missing the finals for the first time in 16 years. Earlier in Wollongong, the Dolphins held off a fast-finishing Georgia Illawarra Dragons, winning 28-22. Brett Sprigg, ABC Sport, Melbourne.
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7: Good morning. Welcome back, or if you've just joined us, we are talking about the TV show Skippy. It was created in 1967 or 8, late 60s, by Lee Robinson. Lee's son, Toby, is with us now, giving us the insider insights into the show that really, I think, was the first major Australian cultural export into the world, still talked about years later. Toby, I've had a couple of questions for you already, asking whether you ever got into film and television, and more broadly, did your dad encourage you and the kids to follow him into that world?
8: Well, you know, that's a really good question. that's actually a very complex question, because my father wasn't the sort of person. Well, I had a brother who was very talented, and he went into the film industry and did very well, and my dad really helped him. But I would say to him, oh, I want to go film school. Why? Well, why not? Well, why? Why don't you just go and work on a film set? You'll learn it quicker there than if you go to school. I'd say, yeah, but why not? And he'd say, well, do you want to go to school? Okay, I'll get you into the film school. No, I want to get on my own. Well, you won't get in if I don't help you. Oh. That sort of thing.
7: Yeah.
8: So eventually I went into advertising, because I had a friend of mine, very good friend of mine, whose father was a big advertising guy who was friends with Bryce Courtney. And I don't know if you know who he is, but he's the author that wrote The Power of One. Yep. And I got an interview to go and work for

0: and got went in and he talked to me and he said, his father, this advertising man, had written the letter for me. And he said, well, you didn't write this. This was written by Dennis Everingham, who was a famous writer at the time called The Bear. And he said to me, look, I'm not going to give you a job. You have to rewrite this. But I know who you are and I know who your father is. Why don't you go into film? You got a much better opportunity to do that than go into advertising, which you don't know anyone who's in that. I said, that's exactly why I want to do that.
1: Yeah.
0: Because for me, it was still advertising. It was still television, and because that's what I sort of went into, was more the TV side, making TV commercials and stuff like that, than actually getting into the film industry and making movies. But I would have liked to have been an actor, if I could say that.
1: Yes, yeah, and yeah, what a wonderful. You were exposed to it so very young, so I can imagine you would have picked up some tips and tricks along the way from the Hammonds, watching them up close. Mike has given us a call, Toby from Townsville. Hi, Mike.
2: Oh, g'day, Ashwin and Toby, is it?
1: Yes.
0: Mike, yeah, hey, g'day, mate.
2: Yeah. Yeah, g'day. Mate, I've been a Skippy fan, of course, but I'm also a bit of a fan of your dad's earlier work. And I did just a couple of things, like I'm amazed at the way he went out and he did the King of the Coral Sea, I think it was, with Taylor. Somebody might remember him as an actor. I mean, I remember him, and Chips Rafferty, of course, and that. But, I mean, that was done in 1954. That just must have been...
0: Yep.
2: Incredible time.
0: Yeah, well, I think exciting as well, you know. I mean, Rod Taylor wasn't even, he was just a radio actor. And the old man, I guess, you know, they say Dad discovered him, but, well, you know, I guess he did. But, Rod Taylor was in his first movie, and, in fact, Rod Taylor's last film was with Quentin Tarantino.
2: Well, I mean, just to be involved in that industry in such a young country back then, it's fascinating. I mean, he did Attack Force Z, I think, was probably one of his most recent ones with Mel Gibson.
0: Yeah, that's right, and Sam Neill.
2: Oh, right.
0: Sam Neill was in that as well, yeah.
2: There's a lot more to him, eh? He really put Australia on the map. What a fella. He was quite the pioneer.
0: Well, yeah, you know, as the son, I do agree with you. And, you know, I feel sometimes he's a bit of a forgotten hero of the film industry, because he did sort of, you know, he was a pioneer in the film industry. He sort of helped develop the industry. He worked with the prime ministers to change laws. And, you know, I think he had an integral part in developing it and creating what it is today. I don't say he did it single-handedly, but... he certainly was part of the helping process of making it what it is today.
2: Well, he was a man that went into the Central Outback back in the day. I'm trying to think of the times he did it, but I mean, Namajiri did a documentary on him and his painting. I mean, that's quite special.
0: That's 1946 he did that. You do know your stuff. He made that in 1946. In 1945, he wrote... the script for the story, which he was working with the Department of Interior, and they asked him to do that. And so he wrote it, and then they had a director, and my dad was the assistant director. He goes up to Alice, and the director says, he's a British guy, and he says, I'm out of here. He says, what do you mean? He says, I'm leaving. I can't handle this heat. And Dad rang back to the Department of Interior. He said, look, we've got a problem. We've got no director. And they said... okay, well, what are we going to do? And Dad said, well, look, give me a day. I'll figure out how to direct, and I'll direct it. And they said, well, who are you going to call? He said, I'm going to call Harry Watts. Who's Harry Watts? Well, he made Eureka Stockade, and I'll ask him to give me some direction on how to shoot a shot, you know, and what I need to know, techniques and that. So he said he got an hour with Harry Watts, and then he went on and he directed 5 months he spent with Albert Namajiro. And there was him and a guy called Axel Poignick, and he was his cameraman. And not only that, they shot it in colour back in 1946.
2: I mean, nobody would have documented that if it wasn't. I mean, I'm just amazed that I'm very impressed. I have looked at it, and it, just how he went out and did that. He's quite an impressive fella.
0: I agree. I think he is too. I mean, okay, he's my father, but I still, if he was somebody else's father and they were telling me, I think, that's pretty impressive, man. You got a pretty impressive dad there.

0: Thank you for calling in, Mike, as well. One of the other questions that we got, Toby, is it's popped down a little bit. Someone said, I'd love to introduce Skippy to my children. Where can I watch it? And I'm looking at Channel 9 now in the studio. It's on right now. So this, I think, is the regular time slot in Australia. It's quite early for some people, 4:11 a.m. Eastern time. Oh, this is an episode I've just watched recently where someone's poisoning setting traps around the national park as well, bear traps and the like. So
1: that's Tread Softly, that episode.
0: Right, Tread Softly is on right now on Channel 9. So you can watch it still if...
1: Well, you know, Ashwin, very importantly, that was an environmental episode because when I was younger, I never understood why they made an episode about trapping, but there was a whole ecological... there was no... how would I say that? No one was really thinking about that. Mm. And there was problems with trapping and in the parks and whatnot. So they created a campaign talking about that. And then the producers of Skippy said, well, we'll make an episode to create awareness for trapping. And that's why the people that get trapped are the adults and not the children, because it's all about humans getting in the traps and how we can deter that by not putting the traps out there.
0: Yeah.
1: So they got very much into the environment, and they had a lot of stories that were very targeted to that period of time as well.
0: Yeah, they really bounced off the culture, which is another thing that elevates the episodes when they bounce off the culture in certain ways. Your dad, he wasn't Lee on set, was he? He was Mr. Robinson.
1: Mr. Robinson, that's right. Yeah, everyone had to call him Mr. Robinson. Yeah.
0: Does that reveal something? Because obviously a very creative person, but also he liked a bit of structure as well and efficiency. What do you think? Can you tell us about his style on set?
1: Well, he had a very strict style. He wanted everybody to be doing their jobs and not be mucking around and, you know, doing things that were not relevant to the job. And I think that, you know, for him, being a filmmaker, you know, coming out of radio, going into film, you know, learning how to do all that with minimum people to help him and crews to work with him and experienced people to actually make it happen, you know, he just sort of developed this sort of strict approach to handling the crew and that they would sort of look up to him, not in a negative way, but just like he would set the example and they would follow his example. And I think that the crews and the cast and everyone, you know, they all liked him, you know, they didn't dislike him, they respected him. And, you know, that's what I always noticed was the way he was treated by his colleagues. And, yeah, they liked him, they respected him, and they respected what type of person he was and what he was able to achieve. So... yeah, he was strict, but he was strict for a reason. I was just going to say that I was watching Christopher Nolan talk about that. I mean, these guys, they don't even allow cell phones on their, you know, or chairs.
0: Yeah.
1: You know, they're all so strict. You have to be, you know. You've got to be able to keep people, like, focused and not distract on other things. And sitting in a chair or a telephone is a distraction.
0: Yeah, interesting. And also it's expensive to make television, so I guess you have to focus while you're at work to really get the job done as well. But, yeah, it's delightful watching. I'm just watching it out of the corner of my eye, those old episodes. It's like diving into a simpler Australia as you watch.
1: Yeah.
0: Roz has given us a call. Hello, Roz.
2: Hello.
0: What's your question?
2: I didn't have a question.
0: Or observations.
2: An observation. My longest-term friend played a stand-in for Gary.
1: Oh, really?
2: When Gary was in a hot air balloon, in some episode of Skippy, I don't remember which ones, but my greatest friend, Pauline, played.
1: She was a stuntman.
2: She was. She
1: it was a woman. It was a girl.
2: Yeah. And she stood for Gary in a hot air balloon.
0: Oh, wow.
1: Yeah, I remember that episode.
2: Yes. And she looked really like, I mean, a great mop of black hair. Yeah.

0: And she was fabulous in that.
1: Well, I'll and have to watch that next time and look out for her.
0: Yes, she was there. And I also did a stand-in for Gary's aunt.
1: Diving. You were?
0: Yeah, I did a little dive into a pool.
1: So you were on the set of Skippy then?
0: Yes, I was.
1: Oh, well. Do you remember what episode it was that you were in?
0: Wouldn't have a clue.
1: Okay.
0: Don't remember.
1: But you were swimming in the water.
0: No, I dived in to a pool and it was the water was really churning.
1: Okay.
2: Ross, can I ask you, was Lee happy with your dive? Did you get it on the first take?
0: Oh, I think so.
2: Good.
1: Did you call him Mr. Robinson?
0: I don't remember, but I know that the water was churning.
2: Yeah.
0: It was really quite dangerous, and I had to dive between two rocks and then go underground and try and underwater and trying to find the rope because there were boats. There were all sorts of things churning the water up.
2: I remember this was an episode where one of the characters gets their foot trapped in a rock, don't they? And the water's rising.
1: Oh, yeah. Isn't that that German doctor?
2: Yes. I can't remember the names, but this episode sounds familiar, Roz. There might have kind of been one like that. Roz, thank you for calling in as well. So, yeah, there were some adventurous parts for people who jumped in as extras or anything. It was filmmaking was different back then, wasn't it, Toby?
1: Oh, yeah, big time. I mean, there's an episode called Oats, and in that there's a man who's fighting a fire and his coat gets on fire. And I was asked, like, well, what would they do about that? I said, they just say to him, we're going to set you on fire. We'll put a piece of leather underneath his jacket and just go for it. And that's it. I mean, back in those days, it wasn't, you know, it wasn't like it is today. There wasn't the control. I mean, even Pisani, you know, he had to do schoolwork. And while he was there, he had a teacher that was with him, I think, a lot of the time. I could be incorrect about that, but he had to spend time learning schoolwork while he was there.
2: Yes. Well, you had the Ranger Station radio if he ever needed to do online classes, right?
1: That's, as well.
2: Yeah, it's just, it was charming. I was pulled in by Sonny's homeschooling as well. It added to the magic of the episode. If you've just joined us, Toby Robinson, whose dad Lee made Skippy, is joining us now, answering some questions about it. We were just saying it's on Channel 9 right now, so Skippy lives on television if you still need to watch it. But Lee has given us a call. Hello, Lee.
3: Hello.
2: Hello. What's your question or story?
3: Oh, no, I worked on Skippy.
2: Ah, what were you doing?
3: Way back when.
2: Yeah.
3: And I've met Toby. I'm sure I've met Toby because I know he's...
1: Well, what's your last name? Hewing. Lee Hewing.
3: Yes.
1: What were you doing on Skippy?
3: Oh, well, I was a young kid. I was an assistant editor. And there was Don Saunders and...
1: Yes, Don.
3: Don and... I remember it well.
1: Wow, because, you know, Don Saunders, I know him very, very well because he went on and worked for my dad for many different series.
3: Yes.
1: Sorry, yes. wonderful guy.
3: Yeah, good one, Don. He was...
1: But you remember me, do you? You remember me?
3: I know your sister, Melissa.
1: Yes, and, definitely, and, yeah.
3: And I was a neighbour of theirs in just outside Barraville. In New South Wales.
1: Really? Yeah, right. So you do know Missy very well.
3: I do. And I'm sure you must have been at one of the parties that. And I played in the band, in the garage band.
1: There, with Alfie.
3: Yeah.
1: Oh, wow. Okay. Because, you know, I've been to a few of those parties.
3: And we had a great time. And your brother was there as well. And So bringing back lots of memories. But I had a great education working as an assistant editor and continued on up until the mid-'80s.
1: So you kept the career going.
3: I did, yes.
1: So you started, you like many others, started your career on the Skippy series.
3: Yes, yeah.
1: Yeah, exactly. A lot of people did. Lee, a lot of people did, and it's funny when I start looking into research about this, how important that was to sort of build the industry up and getting all that success and making us look like we were actually good at what we were doing, and that sort of got things started to move, and the industry started to grow, and I think we can all be grateful for.
3: It was one of the foundations of that started, and some wonderful people have come through as well.
1: I agree.
2: Lee, I was wondering as well.
1: Well, you know, Lee.
2: Sorry, you go.
1: Sorry, Lee. I was going to say, Lee, that Missy was going to come on the show.
2: Yeah.
3: Oh, was she?
1: She was actually going to come on, but she couldn't. She had something that she had to do. But
2: Lee, if anyone was a childhood friend of Missy, or maybe we can see if we can share contacts with. With Missy, if she wants to get in touch with them or anyone, because it seems like some people grew up with Missy as well. So, you can message Stu.
1: Oh, yeah.
2: Stu's text, our text, is 0437-774-774. If you do have that sort of childhood connection, we can pass that on. And, Lee, you, as an assistant editor, your job must have been to make the kangaroo look almost human with the tricks and the things that it used to do with its hands and feet. You would have had to create those illusions, wouldn't you, for us?
3: Oh, well, yes. I was an assistant more than actually cutting. But I just have terrific fond memories. Being in the cutting room with those lovely fellows who taught me my trade, and also being on set, Ken James and so forth. We're listening to the show just brought back fantastic memories. But I couldn't believe that Toby, when I turned on the radio, Toby's on. Talking about Skippy.
2: Yeah, it's a great combination. We don't often hear from the sons talking about their dad's show. It works.
3: I had a few scotches with Lee too.
2: Oh, yes.
3: We shared it.
1: Oh, well, good for you, mate. You know. That's all I'll say to that one. Yeah.
2: Thanks for calling in, Lee. I mean, I wasn't even around in 1967, but it's bringing back memories for me as well. It's just nostalgia is just flooding back in, just thinking about those times. Gavin has called from the Northern Beaches. Hello, Gavin.
4: Hello, how are you? And hello, Toby.
2: Hi, Gavin.
1: Yeah, hey, Gavin.
2: Good.
4: Well, it's been interesting listening to you because I will say what your father started is still going. So I purchased a business called Molson Power. And Del Molson was the lighting engineer on Skippy. The son is called Bo Molson. And he tells how the technology at the time to get the lights working, where they were in very remote areas using big batteries and so on. So I purchased a business from Bo. Molson Power is still running. We do ABC work and so on. So from those starts, his father was called Del Molson, I believe, a Liverpudlian. So I don't know if you remember him.
1: Okay.
4: He was on set. Very odd for me because you can probably tell I'm English. So I grew up watching it, and then 30 years later, here I am talking to you about running the film company that started Skippy. But, look, the thing was, it was just what they did is they had to develop the technology of how do you get the big lights that they used to use in the film industry, how do you get the
1: power for those
4: in remote areas. I believe Terry Hills was one of the locations and others, and it was big batteries that were charged up overnight and then taken onto set and would only last sort of 10 to 15 minutes, I'm told. Now, of course, we have generators and so on.
1: Yeah, but I remember as well they used to use those foam boards with the silver, like aluminium foil covered, and then they just catch the light and they shine it on to people, I don't think they do that anymore.
4: Well, they do, actually. In fact, the hardest...
1: Oh, they do?
4: Yeah, it's called a fill-in as such. So one of the hardest things nowadays is not lighting, because the cameras are so good, they don't need lighting. One of the hardest things is actually to block big direct sunlight. So you'll often see on film sets big, we call them cloths, the 30-meter cloths.
1: Yes.
4: And you'll often see a guy running in front of the main actor with a fill-in. They're now gold-plated bits of board. But, yeah, in your day or in your father's day, they used to use bits of polystyrene that used to snap in half as they ran, I'm told. But, yeah, now
1: that's right.
4: Now they use a bit of gold-plated kind of they fold out, and they're often used to fill in their face, because obviously if you've got a sun behind, especially with the Australian sun, you need to make sure that you can see the actor's face. So I'm going to say well done to your father, because he started a business that's still going strong. So
1: yeah, it's amazing, isn't it?
2: Thank you for calling in, Gavin, as well.
1: Thanks, Gavin.
2: Your dad was a problem solver. You must have had to been a little bit wild to do your dad's job, because you're in the outback, you're solving issues, you're improvising. It's not for the faint of heart, is it, to play with all that money and technology and people and still make it work and get a show ready on time?
1: Oh, yeah. I mean, you know, I think that, you know, he did a lot of training, you know, that got him... When he was prepared for Skippy, you know, he was really ready, because he'd shot so much outback photography. I saw some interview, and he said that if possible, 10% of an episode of Skippy can be shot in interiors, and the rest of it I want outside, because I want to capture the nature, and I want to capture the realism of Australia, not the interiors of. And that's why they built the Waratah National Park, because he wanted it to be contained within the park to create that realism, and that's why they filmed it not in a studio, but actually in the Waratah building. You know, they had it all set up with lights in every room, and that's how they did it. But that was their studio, and it was actually the real premises of the location.
2: It worked.
1: And I thought that was clever.
2: Yes. Australia also has such natural, beautiful light compared to many other countries in perhaps Northern Europe. So why not use that as one of the stars of the show?
1: Yes.
2: Julian has rung us from Armidale. Hi, Julian.
5: Good morning. There was a film, and I think it might have been the only film, and it did close Hoyt's Paris Theatre in Bourke Street in 1970, called Skippy and the Intruders. Have you seen it?
1: Yes. Yes, I definitely. I was in it.
2: What?
1: I was in it. Well, no, I was a pedestrian. I had to cross. I was a little schoolboy, and there was a policeman, and he walks us across the road while Sonny is in the back of the van, and they've stowaway'd into the van, and they have to stop, and then I just cross the road with a couple of kids. So that was my claim to fame of Skippy. But yeah, no, Intruders was a lovely film, I thought.
5: Now, another question. Thank you. I'm interested in that. Another question. I was seeing a play in London in 1982 called Rocket to the Moon, and it starred Devereux. I got to meet him.
1: Oh, really? What did you think about it?
5: He was a lovely man, and I remember you from Skippy, and he made me very welcome. And then we also mentioned the Australian actor, producer, who you didn't mention behind Skippy, was Australian star John McCallum.
1: Oh, I mentioned him.
5: Did you mention John McCallum?
1: Of course. John McCallum is part of the Pyramid of Power. Mm. The three of them, Lee Robinson, John McCallum and Bob Austin.
5: And did you meet
1: They were the
5: Frank
1: driving Thring? Force. Oh, yes, Frank I met Frank Thring.
5: What did you, how did you appear? I met him once, and he was very polite to me, but I heard he could be highly volatile.
1: Oh, he scared me. Oh, he intimidated me. No, and he made he would do that with kids, you know, just sort of make them feel, intimidated. He liked it. It was for him a humorous thing to do. But I remember that with Frank Thring. He was very intimidating.
5: Remember the ads he used to do? Well, there was one was Little Lucifer Fire Starters. What was the other one?
1: Yes.
5: The Man from Anticol. And, of course, he's very famous for the radio TV license ads. Remember, have you got your TV license yet? Remember?
1: Yes. Yes. Yeah, I do. Yes. Well, he was Mr. Stark. Mm. What's your name? Mr. Stark.
2: It was the time when that kind of firmness was there in television. Thank you for calling in, Julian, as well. And Ed Devereux, that British, he had that with Sonny. He was quite clipped at times and very enunciated very well. So it really suited his character of an authority figure. His wife has passed away. He needs to keep control of Ranger Central. So, yeah, very, very talented actor. George is our last caller for this Skippy conversation, calling in from Lakemba. Hi, George.
6: G'day, Ashwin, and g'day, Toby. I had the fortune to work with a couple of people. I worked at ABC TV and worked with a couple of people who worked on Skippy and the crew, and they told me a lot of stories about the difficulties of working in the bush park. One question I just might get out while I remember it. What's happened to the actual Waratah Park headquarters? Because I thought it was a tourist attraction for a little while, Toby.
1: That's right. Yeah.
6: I don't know if it's still there or it's gone to seed or whatever.
1: It's under heritage protection. So I've heard that they're now renovating it and fixing it up and making it presentable. But before that, I think, you know, when I was young, I remember that they had like a restaurant there and they had where the helicopter pad was. They had trampolines there and you could go on tours and the kids could jump on trampolines and go and eat in the restaurant and then go into the set of the headquarters and look around there. And it was quite nice. And there were a lot of people that used to come to that. As an attraction, people from overseas as well would come over, especially to go to Waratah National Park.
6: Yeah, I was just wondering what's happened to it now, if you knew, because I must admit I haven't really thought about it for a while. But I know a lot of people used to go there, but I haven't heard of anybody doing it. So I don't know, maybe time to revive it. But I did actually also work with Ed Devereaux at the ABC, obviously not on Skippy, but another program, and had a good long talk with him about Skippy. And again, he's a very nice guy, very straightforward kind of jobbing actor in a way, as a typical kind of a background. But I also got to meet John McCallum actually later on and got to talk to him about it, because if people don't realise, I think John McCallum was one of the big leading men in British film, even though he was an Australian guy.
1: John McCallum was like... John McCallum was a very suave, beautiful-looking, well-spoken man. And he was really a very integral part. Well, the three of them together, they had their different elements they brought to the table. But John McCallum was just, he was a marketing guru. He understood how to get the product out of Australia. The legal aspect of it was Bob Austin. And I mean, without the three of them as a partnership, it just wouldn't have worked, I don't think. I think that it needed those three elements. And John McCallum, he had very, very good connections worldwide. He was a friend of Sir Frank Packer, and that was sort of, that opened the door for them to be able to present the pilot to him to look at for the opportunity to get involved in it. So without John, as much as people say, yeah, your dad did this, yeah, he did that, but John did what he did and Bob Austin did what he did. And I remember growing up with these men and I used to always think, oh, I wish John McCallum was my dad. I don't know why I thought that, but I always felt, he was a very suave, sophisticated individual. And, I think that he was just one of the driving forces behind Skippy's success.
2: Thanks for calling.
1: And they can't be...
2: Sorry, you go, Toby. Yeah, thank you for calling in, George, as well. Toby, it's been fascinating diving in and having your insider insights into Skippy. Is there anything you'd like to leave us with?
1: Well, I'm just glad that, people have that memory, that connection for me, that my father was part of something that was so important in Australia. It doesn't miss on me. I am very appreciative of that. And I understand how other people feel about the show and what memories they have. And so it makes me feel very privileged to be in that situation that I was in growing up.
2: Yeah.
1: Maybe I didn't appreciate it as much, like Gary Pankhurst said when he was younger, but, we do appreciate it as we get older, what, in fact, we were part of. And it was monumental. It really was. And it was a driving force that, changed the direction of the Australian film industry. And to be part of that is very rewarding. And it wasn't me. I didn't do it. Mm. But to be part of that and to grow up in that environment and that experience, it was, you could write a book about it. You know, you could make a movie about it. It was that interesting. And his life.
2: Oh, yes.
1: You could make a movie about my old man's life. You could make a movie about John McCallum and Bob Austin.
2: Yeah.
1: You know what I mean?
2: There's some more film stories to tell, Toby, and you've told it well today. So thank you for your time today.
1: Aswin, thank you, mate.
2: That's Toby Robinson, son of Lee Robinson, the creator of Skippy.
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2: We will stay in Australia for our Australian music section. It's James Blundell. He's your artist today. This is a song, I'll interview James in just a moment, but this is a song he wrote about his brother who had passed away. It's called Your Own Sweet Time.

0: That is Your Own Sweet Time by James Blundell. I spoke to James just before the program. He's touring in Tasmania now, and we talked about his career and what matters to him today.
1: Our family were very musical. I was the first person in two or three generations to have it as a life. And my older brother was actually a better musician by quite a long way than I'm, but it was very self-deprecating. But his huge influence personally was bringing into our household in regional Queensland via the Record Club, which is such an old institution, most people wouldn't remember it, but you signed up and you'd choose four records a year and they'd send you about a dozen free. And that introduced me to Eric Clapton, Slow Hand, and Pink Floyd, Dark Side of the Moon, and Dire Straits, Brothers in Arms, and Bossy Eggs. And so he was very, very influential musically, but in he was diagnosed, and from diagnosis to death in 2021 was 8 weeks, and it was an absolute shock to lose a sibling. I've spoken to a lot of people who have since, and it's something you probably don't really adjust to, because with the passing of your parents, that's natural order. But I wanted to recognise Pete's unbelievably untimely passing in a meaningful way. Music seemed to be the right vehicle, but I was writing a lot of stuff that was sort of addressing

0: what I thought was important, but not really convincing myself, and rang Nick Barker, a long-term friend who's writing a great little time for him. He identified the issue very, very quickly, said he just basically trying to apologise to your brother for being a pain in the ass younger brother, and the song was born that way and wound up being recorded in upstate New York in 2022 with some of the finest musicians on the planet, and 3 years later it was released on an album called Patience Wins and became the third single.
1: I like that, pain in the ass younger brother. That's also got some cheek to it. Was that your dynamic growing up? You were the annoying little bro?
0: Very much so. Pete was a very, very complex, very patient, long-suffering older brother, and I was the diametric opposite. Like a lot of siblings, we adored each other, but you'd give us 72 hours in the same space and we'd find things to argue about. So we spent a lot of our adult life in separate locations, but very, very close, and none of us expected the outcome that took place.
1: Has the song been helpful to you?
0: Very much so. I think that's one of the things when I'm working with young artists, is that it's a fine line between it's not self-indulgence, but writing something that's so personal that it doesn't translate to something that is a sharing experience that is incredibly difficult, and hoping that what you're saying may give somebody in a similar situation some relief, and this song seems to have done that.
1: Your career began, well, your life began on a sheep farm, didn't you? You had a really rural upbringing. Tell us about that world you grew up in, and if that affected your music at all.
0: Well, very much so, mate. I was born in the Stanthorpe Hospital in 1964, and that was a privilege because it was a small regional hospital, and I still live on the family property, 38 k's west of us, southwest of Stanthorpe off the Granite Belt, but that is after having circumnavigated the planet about 6 times. So the perspective of being brought up on a multi-generational property with our only conduit to the outside world being ABC radio, to going and seeing what the rest of the planet had to offer and then going back there by choice because it's the most peaceful place on the planet. So everything from first-hand observations from a young age to running those experiences and then current life experiences up against what the rest of the world sees has been just a bottomless font of inspiration for comment.
1: Yeah, so Stanthorpe is known for its beauty. It's also quite a cold part of the world. Are you cold all the time? Has that affected your writing?
0: The greatest irony is we also have very hot summers. So the mountains seem to have no handbrake on making a day alive. We've just had a series of -3 mornings where we live. And where I'm in Tasmania at the moment is trying to do the same thing. But I used to go out and camp in the middle of winter at home, and I'm sure you're aware there's quite a lot of thought that extreme cold stimulates brain activity, and maybe that's the alchemy, because I think while you're busy trying to survive, your brain is busy coming up with things to keep you occupied.
1: I feel like it sharpens you like a cold shower, really. That's you're bathing.
0: It's very true. I mean, there's endless anecdotal evidence that the Arctic research stations, stimulate activity. So I'm sure there's legitimacy to that.
1: Yeah, and it's taken you around the world, this career of yours. So did nowhere that you went to make you feel like, oh, this could be a home for me? Stanthorpe always pulled you back.
0: Do you know, that is the perfect question, because I've asked it of my life experiences and travel experiences ad infinitum. Strange enough, the one country that I felt a real affinity for was Spain. You would think that iron to a magnet would be Tennessee or Nashville. Loved the southern states, really enjoyed it. Had no desire to relocate there. But Australia, and I'm fond of saying this because it helps remind people how fortunate we are, Australia is a very, very addictive culture and a very addictive landscape in all its extremities. So there was never a period that I honestly thought that I was going to live somewhere else for a substantial period of my life. Australia, more than just the Stanthorpe region, kept calling me home, because I'd be somewhere for 4 or 5 or 6 months and go, no, I don't like it. It's mostly like home.
1: No, it's time to go home. But what was the magic of Spain for you?
0: I don't know. I actually rang my father when I was travelling through there and said, it's funny, if I had to choose another country to live in, it would be this.

0: Dad had traveled through there in the early 60s with a very dear friend of his and said he'd had exactly the same experience. I think perhaps the climate is somewhat similar, but it's a very outdoors lifestyle. And obviously my background is livestock, and you know, the beef industry in Spain is huge. Horses are a big thing in Spain, so there are quite a lot of touchstones, a lot of music, a lot of art in Spain, and I found that very attractive.
1: And delicious breakfast. They do that patatas bravas. Potatoes with capsicum sauce for breakfast. That's a bit wilder than the classic omelette, but yeah, they do a good breakfast.
0: Patatas bravas is my favourite Spanish dish. So, yep, I completely agree with you. And the sardines, or Portugal sardines.
1: Yes. One of my favourite dishes as well. I haven't been able to stop thinking about it 16 years later. So there's something about that dish. So where are you at career-wise at the moment? Because you live on the property still. You're still making music. What's the balance like now for you?
0: Look, it is the probably the most deeply satisfying period of my creative life. Is music is simply an articulation of the things that I find interesting or validating unintentionally with a 40-year recording career behind me. There's a real understanding of music and trying to use the tension of melody and instrumentation and space to platform thought process is a very fulfilling application. The album Patience Wins recorded with some of the finest musicians on the planet, a guy called Larry Campbell, who has played with Paul Simon, Jackson Browne, James Taylor, and his co-producer Justin Whipp, who was mentored by Lee Von Helm from the band, Bill Payne from Little Feet played piano, Boss Gags, one of his bass players, Linkensfelder, played bass. So Mika Kilkannon, a co-writer and a big star in Finland, is a sort of folk rock guy. We're all there purely for the joy of finding what a song could become. And that was, I suppose, a tipping point of realising that while a musical career is your life's work, it goes beyond that, past a certain stage where the pursuit of excellence is the end in itself.
1: Yeah, and I've heard you say in previous interviews that your recent trip to Nashville, I believe, you talked about serving the song. So was there a stage where younger in your career you shredded more, you were quite wild on tunes, and now you've stripped back and you're really focused on what the song needs?
0: I think this time not is a very good time to have these conversations. You're spot on. That's exactly what the transition is, and because I really enjoy working with young artists, it's hard to both articulate that realisation but accommodate the fact that you would never listen to that advice as a 26, 27, 28-year-old yourself. So yeah. trying to get through and all you're trying to do is help them become comfortable in their own artistic personality more quickly, but that can't be done. Those positions of comfort and confidence only come after the bumps and bruises that go with being alive for a certain period of time.
1: Have you noticed, though, it's hard for younger people because the social media is full of short clips, 10, 15-second clips, in which you have to impress quickly, fast drums, and is it hard for them to slow down and serve the song?
0: Very, very much the case. Chris Bailey, the founder of the Saints, you know, great friends, and he had a wonderful way of viewing that. On one hand, his classic comment was, "Don't bore us, get to the chorus," which I thought was great. Yeah. But by the same token, he used to write the most succinct and erudite lyrics of anybody I knew. So he was hoist on his own petard to a degree, in that he had this wonderful, "I just get on with it," and then write this complex, ideological pieces that were distilled down to their essence, and that sort of relationship and collaboration was incredibly educational. But you've again identified what I see as the biggest problem for young artists, is they don't get the opportunity to play anything like as much as my generation did.
1: Yeah.
0: And their listening audience has an acknowledged attention span of under 30 seconds. So how you write MacArthur Park or Hey Jude inside that paradigm is something of

0: well known for this song, Way Out West, which he did with James Rain. Can you tell us the story about how that song came about?
1: Look, it's a fun story. There's so many things to it because my career has been a writer's career, and yet the biggest hit was when I didn't write, which put me in a position that I love because it just illustrated yet again a deep and abiding passion for music, the joy it brings. One of the great ironies when that whole concept came to light was nobody knew that I was a massive Australian Crawl fan. I think Sirocco is one of the greatest Australian albums ever produced, and the opportunity to work with James Rain was an instant yes. I'd heard the original version of the song at the start of my career alongside Paul Kelly's Two for Door, and I thought somewhere in there is the sort of music I'd like to deliver. But it took on life of its own. I remember the major networks on Stereo Triple M were asking for the single before it had been mastered. We said, well, how can that then you spend the rest of your career thinking that might just happen again, and it hasn't. Yeah. So the phenomenon that song was a privilege to be part of. And another great story that comes that is that we'd committed to donating the proceeds and the royalties of that song to the National Farmers Federation at the time. So effectively, James and I saw no commercial gain from that particular song, with the exception of the fact that it both our careers a lot of good. And Karen Tolhurst, sadly Broadsmith, who's passed, every time we'd sit and say, thank you. But I've only just been saying recently to be engaged in a song that I didn't write, so there's no hubris involved, that has become part of the national soundtrack, has been a privilege. It's been great. Always love singing it.
0: Yeah, and I guess that's another side of you as well, sitting back and singing someone else's song. But that, as much as it's interesting, you talked about it, the Farmers Federation got the money, because that's your two passions, isn't it? Music and farming colliding in one song.
1: When I look at my life choices, I've dedicated my life to the two most fickle pursuits known to mankind, music and farming. So yeah, there are times I question those choices, but then again, I wouldn't have had anything like as much fun as I've had.
0: Yeah, that's true. The life of chaos you have embraced it as well. What would you have done if you wanted to have a straight, non-chaotic life? What would you have gone to?
1: Well, here's another piece of trivia that I'd actually... Music was an accidental career. In as much as music had always been a deep and abiding passion, yeah, I would never have had the courage to pursue a career in the arts without being run over by a Brahmin bull in Papua New Guinea that meant I had to take 12 months away from manual labour. Yeah. And I had accepted a job as a trainee stockbroker in Sydney. I thought that's where I'll be because my fiancée at the time was based there. I thought if you're not going to be in the bush for 12 months, you might as well do something you're never going to do again. And I may well have been in the money market, which just makes me laugh. I look at it and I go, my God, the things that happen that you just, as Lennon said, your life is what happens while you're making other plans.
0: Yes, what a story. It's like the old butterfly flaps its wings and a cyclone goes, have you got run over by a Brahmin bull? And it had an equally chaotic effect.
1: That's exactly right. You know, it didn't take long, as in numbers of years, probably a decade before I realised that was a catalyst that, the classic old did he jump or was he pushed is very relevant there.
0: Yeah, it's worked out well for you. You will be playing at the Groundwater Festival. What can you tell us about that?
1: I love groundwater. Again, a backstage story is that I'd grown up at Broadbeach as a holiday destination because my paternal grandfather had bought an apartment. Everyone thinks of some sort of penthouse thing. There used to be lots of upstairs, downstairs, L-shaped blocks that had about 12 apartments, and they were standard on the coast, and he bought one of them not long after the Second World War, and we went there for every day while that desert was still 2 or 3 buildings and a lot of empty lots. So watching the street festival take place in an area I've known all my life with country music to a backdrop of surf, it just ticks all the boxes of my idiosyncrasies. I think it's great. And the body that put it together have always been very forward-thinking, and they close off the precinct, they extend the trading hours of all the retailers with shopfront places and bars. So it has a real village atmosphere. And they've always been great at putting young artists on big stages alongside the established act. So it's a great setting. It's always great music. And I played at the first one and wasn't asked back for 10 years, so maybe we had too much fun at the first one. But it's a festival I

0: hold in very high regard for what it delivers to the listening public. It's free. That's a huge bonus in today's economic climate, and it's great fun. So I love being involved in it.
1: That is singer-songwriter James Blundell, and this is Way Out West.

0: That's James Rain and James Blunter, Way Out West. We'll head north together. There's a Darwin Festival and I'd love to share with you in the next hour. We'll also see what's happening at the Commonwealth Games and the market, so stick around after the news for that. Some of you will be leaving. I'm Ashwin Sekhar. You can continue on if you stay with the show after the news.
1: Okay, let's do it.
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4: ABC News with Andrew Kaloupas. US President Donald Trump claims Israel is very happy with an agreement reached by his so-called Board of Peace for the complete disarmament of Hamas and other armed Palestinian groups in Gaza. Under the agreement, which will be carried out in phases, Israeli forces would withdraw as disarmament proceeds and an international stabilization force would work with a new Palestinian police force to secure the enclave. While there's been no confirmation by Israel, Mr. Trump has called the agreement a major breakthrough.
5: Israel's very happy about it. Israel helped us, and they've been very good. They've been very good about it. Most people said that would be a deal that would be undoable. Now, will it go through its ups and downs? It's a very complex situation over there. The people are very complex, and it's a great breakthrough. Nobody's ever thought that would be possible, to disarm Hamas.
4: Major discussions about the future of land rights for Indigenous Australians will continue on into the second day of the 26th Garma Festival. Nate Woodall reports from Northeast Arnhem Land.
6: After an announcement from the Northern Territory government about a new land tenure agreement with the Rirratjingu clan yesterday, today's discussions will focus on the national conversation around land rights. Lawyer and land rights activist Noel Pearson will take to the stage this morning ahead of a keynote address from Senator Penny Wong alongside Indigenous Australians Minister Malin Derry-McCarthy. Meanwhile, Yothu Yindi Foundation Chairman Jawa Yunupingu will also deliver his reflections on 50 years of land rights legislation.
4: The country's internet regulator has found more than 8 in 10 Australian teenagers are still using social media platforms, despite the federal government's landmark social media bans for under-16s taking effect last year. Here's Harry Buttonshaw.
7: A report from the eSafety Commissioner points to flawed legislation which has failed to keep Australians under 16 off platforms like Facebook, Instagram and Snapchat. It found the ban, which came into effect last December, had little to no impact on how kids aged 10 to 12 were using social media in the months after the ban. Worryingly, parental awareness of their children's habits

0: online also decreased. The report says the legislation isn't having the desired impact because social media platforms are failing to implement effective age verification measures.
1: More people have attempted to cross Morocco's border into Spanish territory as the crisis in the European enclave deepens. Here's Europe correspondent Elias Kluwer.
2: It's estimated up to 60,000 people have crossed from Morocco into the Spanish territory of Ceuta in just a couple of days. Several died trying to swim to the European territory, but others appeared to walk across the border with little trouble and almost no resistance from Moroccan authorities. Spain's Prime Minister has vowed to deport anyone who entered illegally, describing it as an attack. He's under pressure from other EU leaders, including Italy's Giorgia Meloni, who says she'll go to extraordinary measures to protect the country's borders. Elias Kluwer, ABC News.
1: The bodies of four climbers have been located by Pakistani search crews after at least 10 mountaineers went missing during an avalanche at Broad Peak, one of the country's highest mountains. Here's Tim Wharton.
3: The 10 climbers, including Nepali mountaineer Nirmal Persia, who set a record for the fastest ascent of the world's 14 highest mountains, went missing on Thursday. They were trying to climb Broad Peak, which is the world's 12th highest mountain and Pakistan's tallest. Pakistani search and rescue teams have been focusing on what they describe as a remote and difficult area. The mountaineering expedition group included Nirmal Persia and nine other climbers from Nepal, Pakistan, Oman, the US and China. Pakistani authorities say they remain hopeful for the safe recovery of the missing climbers, but they admit that the entire team has been out of communication since the avalanche.
1: In the AFL, Fremantle has secured a top two finish and a home qualifying final with a 37-point win over the Western Bulldogs in Perth. Here's Clint Wilden.
4: The Dockers have all but secured their second minor premiership, setting a new club record of 18 wins in a home and away season with victory over the Bulldogs. The visitors made the game an arm wrestle for the first half before the Dockers broke clear in the scrappy contest, kicking six unanswered goals either side of three-quarter time. Josh Tracy celebrated his 100th game by booting three goals for Frio. The Dockers remain unbeaten in Perth in 2026. Clint Wilden, ABC Sport, Perth.
1: And Australian Isaac Beecroft has claimed gold in the men's 10,000-metre race walk at the Commonwealth Games. And at the track cycling, Blake Agnoletto has triumphed in the men's elimination race. ABC News.
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6: Good morning. This is The Plan. We are crossing over to Darwin to talk about the Darwin Festival. As you'd expect, it's quirkier than many other festivals around the place, and we'll tell you what's happening there. We'll check in with the Commonwealth Games to see what the latest is. Who's in front? It's probably us. We're probably still leading, but what are the specifics of our great victory? And we'll cross over to finance in just a moment. If you would like to join the program, you can text me on 0437 774 774. 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Hello, Mike.
7: Hey, good morning, Ashwin.
6: Good morning. What's happening in your world today?
7: Well, today, you know, U.S. stocks are continuing their move higher after yesterday's late rally from the early morning sell-off yesterday. So we have a tug of war between the blockbuster big tech earnings that were released today and intensifying macroeconomic worries. Amazon is up over 15% after posting a blowout quarter, reassuring Wall Street that its massive AI build-out is transferring into real profits. So that's been a real concern. And Microsoft continues to move up higher today with its push higher after its blowout report earlier in the week. Both are providing tailwind to this recovering market. But on the other hand, we have Apple that's down 10% today on disappointing results. And higher oil prices continue to weigh on sentiment. The average price for gasoline in the United States is now $4.11. And that's the highest it's been in a while. And that is increasing the inflation anxieties we have here on Wall Street. Traders are watching the long bond as rates continue to creep higher in the face of it. So it's, you know, we're watching inflation, even though it's the market is rallying today, we're still concerned about inflation. After a mixed European close, we have the Dow Jones Industrial Average here at 3 o'clock, up 323 points to 52,531, or 0.6%. The S&P's up 0.6%, and the Nasdaq's up 0.8%. Crude oil is now up a dollar to $84.59. Gold is down $54 to $41.06.60. Silver's down 86 cents to 58.16, and copper's up 6 cents to 6.5325. The Aussie's flat in our market, trading at 7.036. And when your futures are pointing to a lower market when you reopen next week, right now they're down about 64 points. And that's about it.
6: Mike, I always worry that the oil is going to run out, the prices are going to shoot up. It doesn't seem to be happening despite all the tensions in the Middle East. Are we getting any closer to the reserve stocks of oil running out?
7: I think what's happening here is that sentiment is still pretty good in that they think that whatever conflict transpires in the Middle East, it's not going to be something that lasts too long. You know, otherwise we would be looking at $120 oil. You know, so hopefully, you know, it's another few weeks, it's another month, but it's not anything that's going to make oil go to $120 or $150 a barrel, you know. So, well, look, we could be wrong. Yeah. It could be a total disaster. So, but right now, sentiment is on the side of this being, you know, a fairly quick resolution.
6: Okay. I feel hopefully the tensions, the potential calamity is strong enough to pull both sides together in some kind of new MOU. So we'll watch out for it.
7: This would be great. Yeah. Ashwin, have a great weekend. Thanks. And I'll talk to you next week.
6: Thank you, Mike. Mike Girardi there, independent financial advisor, joining you as regularly on the program to talk about money. There's another thing that is going on in the world, and that is the Commonwealth Games. Bill McDonald joins you now for that conversation. Hello, Bill.
8: Hello, Ashwin. Guess what? We've won a few more gold medals this morning, so oh, what a surprise. But it's been a good morning. We've had four goals today, three in the velodrome, and had a great one that's just happened, actually, probably while you've been chatting on the track, and that is gold for Isaac Beecroft in the men's 10,000 metres, which is phenomenal, walking 10Ks. So he's just 19 years of age. He's coached by his dad from New South Wales, and he's the champion. He won it was a tight race in the end, and he beat a Kenyan walker as well. He's the youngest race walker to ever represent Australia in a senior team, and he sort of, if you believe it, motored away in the 300 metres, and then on the 25th and final lap, he shot away in the last 30 metres. I don't know if we've got a bit of audio of it, but it was a good finish, courtesy of Seven.
9: He's into the straight. He's 100 metres away from something very, very special. He's 19 years of age. 19 years of age. You think of our great walkers over the years, like Nathan Deeks and Jarrett Tallon and Nick Ahern, etc., etc. He's celebrating. He's a showman. He's as good off the track as he is on the track, and he's a gold medalist. And come on, give it a big yell.
8: Yeah, it was worth giving a go. I mean, imagine walking 10Ks and then at the end you've got this spurt. Like, he flew down the final 100, so well done to him. And, so, yeah, some gold in the velodrome, the Sir Chris Hoy Velodrome in Glasgow. Blake Agnoletto, not long ago as well, he won the first ever Commonwealth Games men's elimination race. Now, this one's... So in this race, when they're commentating it, as they mentioned, you don't want to hear your name mentioned until the end. So we didn't really hear the Aussies until the end. So their race is a big pack, and they keep going round for I'm not sure how many laps it is, but they go round, and to every lap, the slowest two, they get asked to leave the race and they get off the track. And so you don't want your name mentioned. And we got down to the last two. It was an Aussie and a Scotsman, a hometown favourite. And after leading the pack all the race, Scotland's Mark Stewart, he got overtaken by the Aussie Blake Agnoletto. And I think we've got the audio of that courtesy of Seven as well.
10: Stewart versus Agnoletto. And Blake Agnoletto goes into the final lap right out in front. And Blake Agnoletto, you can put it in the books now. He is going to be the gold medalist.
11: The 23-year-old from Bendigo in Australia. The first time the elimination has been held at the Commonwealth Games. The inaugural winner. What a sensational ride from him.
8: Yeah, he sort of blew him away in the end and then straight over to the edge of the velodrome for a hug with mum. So that was a nice finish. And gold as well for Oliver Bledden and silver to Conor Lay and bronze to James Moriarty. That was in the men's 4,000-metre individual pursuit. So a clean sweep there for the Aussies. And Georgia Baker, she took a gold in the women's 10K scratch race. That's where they start as a pack and it's essentially the first one over the line. But you race as a team and so it's a sort of a selfless one because you want your team to sort of give you a bit of protection from the wind and draft, if you like. And Baker gets the gold medal, but her teammates did so much work for her. And, yeah, that was a great race as well. So brilliant stuff for them. A bizarre disqualification for the Aussies today as well. Felicity Wilson-Haffernan and Sophie Edwards. And this happened in the rounds of the women's individual pursuit. I've not heard this before, but after the heat, she was disqualified from contesting the bronze medal final. The commissars that they adjudicate and they watch for anything that happens that's untoward, if you like, and they're pretty strict. And they concluded that the medical taping that she had preventative medical taping on her shoulders because she had a sore shoulder. And so the medical team from Australia strapped her up, essentially, to alleviate some discomfort. And they thought that constituted a morphological change. And there was no other real reason given other than it was a morphological change, so it was disallowed. And Sophie Edwards was separately disqualified by the commissars because they thought the padding in her helmet was excessive.
6: Right. I'm still stuck on morphological change. Did they tape her up so she was more aerodynamic?
8: Well, I don't know what morphological change is. You'll have to explain that one to me, yeah. Ashwin. You're a wiser man than I am. But I don't think the Australian team knew. They issued a statement saying they were absolutely disappointed with it and they were fully supportive of the Aussie athletes. So there we go. So that's what's the gold. We've got the athletics getting underway now. So Nina Kennedy, the pole vault, Olympic champions in action. We've got so many other medals to look forward to today as well.
6: Okay, Bill, thanks for your update today. A lot going on there at the Commonwealth Games. Let's bring it back a little closer to home. The Darwin Festival is about to happen, so we'll take you over to that after this. This is Joni Mitchell here on ABC Radio Overnights.

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0: We've just arrived in August, and in Darwin that means it's time for the hot August nights at the Darwin Festival, which starts next week and goes on for 2.5 weeks. It's the only place in the world where you can find roller skating, a Fijian flying circus, the notorious rock group TISM, the great First Nations songbook, the Australian ballet, symphony orchestras, karaoke, a goldfish that might save the world. There's the recent guest on

0: Vinites, Fanny Lumsden, as well as Tom Gleason, Rove McManus, Josh Thomas. A lot going on. It's just a wildly interesting festival. To tell you about it, you are joined by Kate Fell, who is the artistic director who put it together. Hello, Kate.
1: Hello, good morning. Great to be talking to you this morning.
0: What a fun lineup. What was your going through your mind as you assembled that kind of collage of talents?
1: Oh, look, for me, Darwin is an eclectic place, so it needs an eclectic program. I'm looking for shows that do really bring a lot of joy and fun and connection. I often say, August in Darwin is Darwin's Christmas. Christmas in December in Darwin, lots of people leave and it's a lot quieter, whereas August is like a celebration time, and lots of people bring their friends and family back home. There's heaps of visitors. So it's got this very fun feel to it. So, you really have to embrace that and look for shows that can really reach a whole diversity of the whole community.
0: Is it hard as an artistic director to balance your own creativity with what the audience might want, finding that balance between the two?
1: I don't sort of see it that way. For me, I really start with the audience and the place. And so I'm looking for things of course you bring your own sort of tastes and flavours and things, but so when I first arrived in Darwin, you get to go to the festival the year before you're planning for the next few years. So in 2022, I arrived and I saw this festival and I saw just how magical it was. And so for me, I went, oh, this is great. There's a beautiful frame to this festival. I can just bring lots of, my own kind of, flavours to it. But, it's not, this festival's been going for nearly 50 years. So you're not trying to mess up with it. You're trying to, to really, bring some good kind of new things, but also embrace what's been such an amazing part of it for so many years.
0: Tell us about the artist's reaction when they come there for the first time. What do they say about their experience of Darwin?
1: Yeah, look, that's a really big part for us. So, we're not the biggest festival in the country. We are, I often call us the small but mighty festival. So, we have to, and a lot of artists, they want to come to Darwin, but there's national tours that are announced all the time, and Darwin's left off the national tour. So, for us, we're always about getting those artists to come to Darwin and how to do that. And so for us, that is about really looking after them and having this amazing time. And they do. And it's the artists that really embrace that connection with the audience. Most of the shows that we do aren't in theatres. We do some things in theatres, but mostly they're outdoors. They're under the stars, the trees around, the twinkly lights. The audience is right there, up close. And so that, artists that really love that feeling of connection to the audience, it's really quite special.
0: What does the audience most get drawn to at this festival?
1: Oh, that's a good question. Look, I mean, I think like every, people, comedy sells out, people want to laugh and that's great. They love kind of different sort of music things. I would say too, our audiences really love, and that's both our locals and visitors, they love the Northern Territory flavour of this festival. So yes, it is about bringing visiting artists, but, over half of our audiences, half of our artists and shows are NT artists and productions. And that's a really important thing that a festival does, that you shine a light on the territory and the diversity of arts and culture there. So shows that, either are kind of involve NT artists or the community in some way, that's they always really sell out quickly too.
0: Can you tell us about the Goldfish at the event?
1: Look, it's a beautiful show called Goldfish by Terrapin. So Terrapin is a company in Tasmania, been around a very long time, amazing visual theatre company. And this piece is a collaboration with Japanese artists as well. So it's a work for young people. It's really, really stunning. I saw it in it premiered in Asiatopia in Melbourne. And, I've seen a lot of theatre, a lot of theatre for young people, but this one just really struck me in their way that they're talking about big issues around, climate change and climate emergencies, but they do it in this way that really

0: enables the young people in the audience to feel, you feel really empowered by that. And so they kind of use this, you know, the goldfish is the metaphor. Well, you know, can the goldfish save the world? But it's a really gorgeous show. I'll just really quickly describe it, that they're telling this fable, this story, and then, you know, someone bursts in the door and the theatre now has to be an emergency centre. There's a disaster going on. But the artists are keep trying and the kids are trying to keep telling this show about the goldfish. So it's a really, really beautiful, beautiful piece for young people.
1: Yeah, it sounds like it has a nice bit of chaos as well, which I don't just...
0: Yeah, absolutely.
1: And the Northern Territory is just known for being fun and a bit irreverent as well. So do artists as well... ballet and symphony orchestras, those kind of artists who may be used to performing in Sydney, do they have to change themselves a bit to connect with a Darwin audience?
0: Oh, look, I don't, you know, there's a big, you know, range of audiences in Darwin, yeah, too. So, you know, it's really wonderful when, you know, we have Australian Ballet and Sydney Dance Company. We have an amazing, our local orchestra, the Darwin Symphony Orchestra. And so, you know, those shows are really popular too, and it's great. Yeah, when they come, Bangara often comes, and Opera Australia in different years. So the big Australian companies, it's really wonderful when they come to Darwin, and it's a great time in the festival for them to come.
1: Can you tell us about the Indigenous elements of the program?
0: Mm. So particularly the opening week, it's just a fantastic time to come to Darwin to really immerse yourself in Indigenous arts and culture. So there's been these long-standing events that sort of run alongside the Darwin Festival. So we have the National Indigenous Music Awards, the NATSIAs, the Aboriginal and Torres Strait Islander Art Awards. There's amazing exhibitions that happen. Alongside in it there's also the Darwin Aboriginal Art Fair. But then we have a lot of programming as well that we do, some great kind of music and performances. This year we've got Ursula Jovich, a work by Australian Theatre for Young People called Saplings, a First Nations work. So it's just, I think for audiences, you know, the NT, you know, it's a very big part of the NT is the is Indigenous arts and culture from across the territory, not just Darwin. So, yeah, I think what the festival does is just, it's like a sort of little snapshot where you can just see this isn't, you know, there are so many kind of elements to that and so much diversity. And I know myself living in the territory for 4 years, I just have, just been on a deep dive in a way, particularly in the world of visual art, that, you know, to understand place and stories and artists and you know what that means, and it's an amazing opportunity that we have living in Australia to be connected to the oldest living culture.
1: Yeah. It's such a big culture, a big country as well. I was wondering if Darwin gets forgotten, the Northern Territory gets forgotten in that art circuit, especially. Well, you just mentioned the deep connection to the Indigenous traditions as well, but you're on the border of Asia as well. You have all these unique features. Are you forgotten as a territory? And what are we missing out on if that's the case?
0: Yeah, look, I think we are forgotten for sure. And, you know, I think so for, you know, artists, as I think I mentioned before, that sort of national touring, and some of the people don't want to come. It's just Darwin, you know, it's further away. It's more expensive to get to, all of those things. But it is such a unique place, and it's, as you say, connection to Asia, you know, and we really feel that with the festival. There's a lot of artists who are based in the NT, you know, collaborate with Asian artists. That's a very sort of like, so we have a beautiful show, Kudgapu Nupan, that's going to open the festival. So it's going to be in Garma this weekend, and then in Darwin Festival. It's been in the making for like 5 years, and it's artists between Northeast Arnhem Land and First Nations artists in Taiwan. And so it's this beautiful kind of dance piece. It's amazing visual projections and costumes and music. And it's, you know, it's really, it's a interpretation of, you know, that connection that has happened between those cultures, you know, for many, many, many years, long before European. A lot of art is very influenced by that in Darwin, and the top end, that connection with Asia. Just very special.
1: And I can imagine you could be a hot pot of experimentation with Asia because of your location, and who knows what kind of new works in dance and music would emerge if that gets cultivated more.
0: Absolutely. Yeah, no, and it is. And it's because it's that very amazing then where you, those connections to tradition and culture, but also very contemporary as well. And I love that about the NT, the work that gets made there. It is different to any other place because it's not, yeah, it has less sort of has to be a certain way or, you know, has to fit into this box. It and often takes a bit more time, work, you know, they don't just do 1 week, you know, 4 weeks rehearsal and then go on up. They often work that's created over a few different years, a bit slower. So, yeah, it just has a different feel to it, the work up here, which I really, really love.
1: If you had a friend that had maybe a couple of events that they could visit, what would you suggest that they go and watch? This isn't really playing favourites, but just maybe it's something they can't see as easily in Sydney, Melbourne or somewhere else.
0: Oh, yes, okay. Look, I mean, I would tell I tell friends to come up for the closing weekend this year, which, I mean, it's going to be a great fun weekend. So lots of amazing music. What we do at the end is take over the Darwin Ski Club. So for those of you thinking, Darwin Ski Club, yeah. Darwin, that doesn't make any sense, you think water skiing.
1: Yes.
0: Which also you might think, water skiing, crocodiles, but let's just go with it for a second. But basically, you're on the sea. The sun is setting as it does, absolutely stunningly over the Arafura Sea, and we have an outdoor stage. It's super relaxed. It's super fun, and we've got three nights. So on the first night is Mama Kinspenta with a show called Promises and Wild Beasts.
1: Kate, I've just got to say, we've only got 30 seconds till the news, but please give us a rundown of what to see.
0: Mama Kinspenta, then Tism on Saturday night, and then Hiatus Coyote on Sunday. So that's your 30-second come to Darwin for the closing weekend.
1: Good combination. Sorry to rush you at the end there. The news is relentless, but thank you for your time today.
0: Thank you so much.
1: Kate Felder, who's the Artistic Director of the Darwin Festival. Gordon Lynch will be joining you afterwards to talk after the news to talk about circuit training.
2: Are there any winners in the cost of living crisis? What's causing the algal bloom?
3: Questions. They've never been more important. So the one thing we'll never question is our duty to keep asking. ABC News, keep asking.

0: Wharton reports.
1: There's been scepticism from both inside Israel and Gaza over how likely it is that President Donald Trump's latest declaration of what he called a monumental step forward to achieving peace will actually happen. Under the agreement, Hamas has agreed to completely disarm if Israel withdraws its forces from the territory and stops its attacks on Gaza. The president says the deal will be carried out in phases, with Israeli forces withdrawing as disarmament proceeds and an international stabilization force comes in working with a new Palestinian police force. Mr. Trump also claims that Israel is very happy with the agreement, but there has been no official comment from the Netanyahu government.
0: US President Donald Trump has weighed in on a huge rush of migrants into the Spanish enclave of Ceuta in North Africa, calling it an invasion and warning a similar scenario could unfold in the US if Republicans lose this year's midterm elections. About 60,000 migrants entered the territory from Morocco in the past 24 hours, with at least 57 people dying during the attempted crossing. Mr. Trump says a similar influx could occur in the US if the Republican Party loses control of Congress and the Senate in November.
2: You know, I saw Spain and I watched the catastrophe that took place. It looks like an invasion of a country by hundreds of thousands of people. And that same thing's going to happen to us if the Republicans don't get elected, except worse, much bigger, much easier to get into, despite the fact that we have built thousands of miles of wall. But we didn't have that, forget it.
0: Back home, Shadow Indigenous Australians Minister Julian Lisa has accused the federal government of failing to have a clear approach to Indigenous affairs policy. Speaking at this year's Garma Festival in northeast Arnhem Land, Mr. Lisa emphasised the importance of schooling in transforming Indigenous lives while pledging to try to decrease Indigenous suicide rates. He then took aim at the Albanese government, saying it's lost its way when it comes to Indigenous affairs since the failed voice referendum nearly 3 years ago.
3: Since October 2023, the Australian government's policy on Indigenous affairs has been adrift. It has lacked a clear direction and sense of purpose. A country must be ambitious about its own people. After all, if leaders don't see a big vision for our children, how can we build it for them?
0: A new report has found Australian children aged 10 to 15 are using social media at the same rate as before the implementation of the Albanese government's world-leading social media bans. Harry Buttenshaw reports.
4: Children under 16 have been banned from using platforms like Instagram, Snapchat and TikTok since last December. But a report from the eSafety Commissioner points to a flawed system. The country's online watchdog found more than 80% of kids were still using age-restricted platforms 3 months after the ban took effect. Around half of the children who retained their accounts said platforms hadn't even checked their age. The report echoes that, attributing the lackluster impact of the trailblazing reforms to what it says is the platform's failure to implement effective age assurance measures.
0: Soccer's world governing body is split after a senior advisor to FIFA boss Gianni Infantino resigned over a proposal to sell stakes in the World Cup and other competitions to private investors. Carlos Cordero has called it a bad deal for football. His resignation comes as the Asian Football Confederation joined the European and North American federations in criticising the plan. But the proposal has received some support from African nations, including Roger Byamukamas of Uganda's Football Federation.
5: The headquarters where we sit, that was FIFA Forward 1. We have Njeru Technical Center, which was also funded by FIFA. We have FIFA Stadium Kadiba, which was also funded by FIFA. On top of that, there are many grassroots programs that have been funded by FIFA, including schools for football. So for me, from my perspective, any avenue that brings in more resources is good.
0: And in the NRL, Canterbury Bankstown has moved into the top eight after a hard-fought 36-22 win over the Storm in Melbourne. An impressive second half set up the victory after the two sides were locked at 16 all at the break. The injury-depleted Storm are now at risk of missing the finals for the first time in 16 years. Canterbury forward Max King says he believes his side is improving each week. And you're up to date with all the latest from ABC News. For more news anytime, head to abc.net.au or download the Listen app.
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7: We know we need to work out, don't we? 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Maybe one solution is to mix it up with something called circuit training. If you're not sure what that is, stick around for this conversation about how to circuit train correctly and ask your fitness questions as well if there's something you'd like to know more about. You can give me a call on 1300 800 222. 1300 800 222. You'll be joined by Gordon Lynch after this.

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0: Every week at this time, we look into different aspects of fitness and the body. Today we have a training method that you may or may not have heard of. It's called circuit training. Professor Gordon Lynch is here to have that conversation. Gordon is the director of the Centre for Muscle Research in the Department of Physiology at the University of Melbourne and can let us know exactly how circuit training works. Good morning, Gordon.
2: Good morning, Ashwin.
0: We hear it. If you go to the gym, you probably know about circuit training. Do you think it's widely known by the general public?
2: I don't think it's widely known, but once you get into a gym and see different ways that people are training, this is certainly one of very effective method of training, especially if you're pressed for time and you need to get a good workout in the shortest amount of time, then circuit training is one way to go about it. Now, what it involves is a number of different exercises. It doesn't have to be lifting weights, but it's usually a combination of body weight exercises, free weights and machines. And you do what we call, you move from one station to the next. So each exercise is called a station. And there may be, they vary in terms of the way that they're designed, but typically there's 8 to 12 different stations, exercises for the upper and the lower body. And the circuit means you go through each of those exercises at least once. And some people might do it twice, some people might do it three times. Each exercise at each station, you do that exercise for 8 to, say, 15 repetitions as an example. And the thing is that you do minimal rest in between. Now, when you're starting off, you have a bit more rest. It could be a minute or more. But as you're getting more experience in doing the different circuit type of training, the goal is to reduce the rest between the stations. So when you get to be super fit, you might be doing 15 to 30 seconds rest between each station as opposed to when you started out when you're a minute or more. So it's a really good way to track how you're progressing with your training. Now, it's appropriate for people, as I mentioned, to have limited time for training, so it's a very efficient way of exercising. If you want to combine sort of muscle building with overall gains in endurance, I think that's really an important one. And there's an additional benefit as you reduce the rest period between those exercises or between those stations, you start to get, the heart rate goes up and you've got a cardiorespiratory benefit, that is for the heart and lungs, because, you've got a lot, you're huffing and puffing and you're a lot of blood circulating, so there's a lot of benefits for both of those organs. Now, of course, when we're talking about circuit training or any type of training, Ashwin, you only take up the exercise once you've got the all clear to do that from your GP or from your specialist, because I really can't emphasise that enough, because different types of training methods that we talk about on this show may be appropriate for some or many people, but it may not be appropriate for everybody. And you need to make sure that if you've got an interest about doing a particular type of training or getting exercise as part of your lifestyle and you haven't done that for a long time, you really need to get checked first and get the all clear to do that. So we check that box and we make sure that that's been covered. But circuit training is also good if you've been injured or a rehab program, because typically with all the different stations that you have to complete, you're lifting lighter weights to minimise the risk of injury. So it's a really good way for rehab programs to incorporate a progressive form of exercise. The circuits are very good. So typically you're thinking of a body weight exercise like a push-up or a crunch or abdominal crunch exercise. Free weights might be lifting dumbbells and maybe a barbell or two at a particular station. Or you may be in a gym where there's different machines where each of the stations is exercising a particular part of the body. And the order becomes pretty important here. So the order should be that you're working opposing muscle groups, alternating between sort of rest and work. So if you're doing a push-up for the upper body and you're in one station doing that, when you go to the next station, typically you try and do a lower body exercise like a squat exercise. And if you're performing, push-ups, the lower body is having a rest. And then when you're going to the squat exercise for the legs, the upper body is having a rest as well. So it's trying to sensibly put together a circuit which is benefiting both the upper and lower body, but taking into account that it's going to be, some exercises are more demanding than others. So your heart rate's going to be up, and sometimes if you want to have a bit of a rest between them, you need to choose those stations very carefully. So when you're doing squats and your heart's really pounding, you transition to the next station, which might be, say, abdominal crunches, so your heart rate gets a rest and you go back down, and then you might go up again with the next station. So the objective is to perform a series of exercises in relatively quick succession with minimal rest in between, but always maintaining proper form and technique. So the safety is always going to be paramount. And because you're performing a high number of repetitions for each particular exercise, you're going to get improvements in muscular endurance. So you'll be able to form each of the exercises for longer as you become the fitness level improves and you're more experienced in doing that without feeling fatigued. And that will translate in your everyday life, allowing you to work your muscles for longer without feeling as tired as you were before. So it's a real benefit of this sort of training.
0: Well, I was thinking this also makes exercise less boring, because I get bored of 15 minutes of a rowing machine, 15 minutes of a cycling machine. It just adds a little bit of spice.
2: I like that too. And that's a really good idea there, because variety is the spice, as we know. It really makes us motivated to want to do the exercise. Because if you're doing the same thing over and over, it's natural that you get bored and you think, oh, not this again. But the circuit, and you can design the circuit and modify the circuit as you go to incorporate different types of exercises for the upper and the lower body. So as you become used to the sort of training, especially the transitioning from one station to the next, you can modify the intensity of the exercise as well, Ashwin. So you're talking about the variety in terms of the choice of exercises. Another way to change or the intensity and make it a little bit more challenging is to alter the number of exercises that you're doing. So you might start with 8 stations and you move to 9, you move to 10 and so on. You might increase the load that you're lifting if there's some that want that sort of challenge. You could do more repetitions at each circuit. Or, and most importantly here, you reduce the rest interval between those stations. So I said when you're starting out, you always do it sensibly, you do it slow and you build up gradually. But as you get more experience, you reduce that rest interval between those sessions, and that becomes quite a challenging sort of circuit. So it's incorporated to any sort of training program. You can add that variety, as you mentioned, making sure that your enthusiasm doesn't flag. But it's very versatile in terms of you can design a circuit to match someone's level of experience and their goals that they want to achieve. The other thing I just wanted to mention, people say about, is it good for aerobic fitness? The heart rate's going to be up and down, I think, because between those circuits, some exercise is more challenging than the next. But the rest period in between, as you're reducing that really makes it challenging. So you'll get a benefit for that as well. Maybe not as much as

0: if you would focus on, as you say, doing the rowing exercise or doing the cycling exercise or the swimming and so on, but it's still a benefit, a side benefit of this sorts of training. So if you're pressed for time, I think circuit training is a very efficient way to exercise, always observing those safety precautions, as I mentioned, the safety of the technique and performing a warm-up and a cool-down before you start and finish each session. It's a fun, it's a challenging, but I think most importantly, it's a rewarding form of exercise where you can track your progress really, really carefully. And it's something that we talk about on this show, different types of exercises and how to do them. This is one I think we haven't touched on for quite some time, but it's something to give a try. If your enthusiasm's wagging a little bit, give circuit training a try. I think you'll be very, very surprised how effective it is and how you're looking forward to doing that next session as well.
1: You're listening here to Gordon Lynch, who's the Director of the Centre for Muscle Research in the Department of Physiology at the University of Melbourne, answering your question. Stephen says, this man is amazing. He makes it all common sense and understandable. Thank you, Gordon. So a fan out there for
0: That's
1: you
0: very nice.
1: In Stephen. Angela has said, what about exercising early in the morning? I've heard early morning ocean swimming is beneficial. Is the gist of any benefits to early morning exercise and being cold in general?
0: I'm not sure about that being cold. I think there's a philosophy out there that exercising in cold water is going to be a benefit. That's what we have the debate about, warm climates versus cold climates. The timing is one I'd like to touch on with Angela, because there would be some that say, well, your muscles are better performing. You know, most world records are broken in the afternoon or evening, so therefore our muscle performance is optimal. It all sounds terrific, except from a practical perspective, when our message is about health for everyone in the community,
1: yeah.
0: We've got to be opportunistic with exercise. If morning works for you, then I'd say schedule your exercise for the morning and you get it over and done with, etc. If it's midday and you got a break between work or caring duties or things like that, try and be opportunistic and take that chance and get out there and do some exercise. Or if it's the afternoon or evening where the slot's available, then you do that. So I always feel for general health and fitness, but we're not talking about breaking world records or training for the Olympics or Commonwealth Games. We're training for health and fitness. It doesn't matter whether you're going in the morning, in the middle of the day or the evening. It's just making sure that you recognise the importance of being active. Getting out there, getting active and staying active is our mantra, and I think we just find the opportunity to do so we keep consistent with that, because that's the only way we're going to get the benefits. If we can't do one session 1 week, two sessions the next week and do nothing for a month and then think, oh, look, I'm much fitter. Nothing's going to be happening unless you're consistent with that. So morning or afternoon, it doesn't matter. Just make sure you're taking that opportunity.
1: Judy has called us from Sylvania. Hi, Judy.
2: Hi, how are you?
1: Good, thank you. Are you involved in circuit training?
2: Yes, I teach balance circuit exercises. So this is a growing area, especially for seniors, but we also have referrals from vestibular physios, people who've had cochlear implants and people who've had falls in general. So our balance exercises are a circuit based on light weights, dumbbells, and balance bars, where they use their lower body to do squats and lunges, but on the balance bar, as well as walks and resistance bands, etc.
0: Oh, that's a very good program, Judy. I mean, that's the idea of sort of designing a circuit for a specific purpose. So, the idea of falls, and we have talked about the vestibular system and its contribution to maintaining balance and so on. So, if you've had an injury, or it could be some age-related condition, the falls become a real problem. And how do we prevent them from happening? Because if someone falls, the prognosis sometimes is not too good. So it's about making sure our muscles are prepared for that slip or that sudden fall to recover as best we can to minimise the damage. So the balance bar that you mentioned. Sometimes, walking on unstable surfaces is another approach that's taken. There are a whole range of ways where you make the base slightly unstable to start to recruit other types of muscles to provide that

0: home. And at each station also, we have a variety of laminated exercise cards with their own photos that I take so that they can see exactly the correct form on how to do each exercise. So I love it, and they seem to love it too. It's great.
1: I'm really impressed with what you're doing and just making it so much easier for people to understand the benefits of exercise. And I'm sure that the people doing the exercises say to you how much better they feel for it and how much they've improved in a pretty short space of time.
2: Thanks for calling in, Judy, as well. So, yeah, it's interesting. Balancing is really important, especially as we get older, which is a topic we've covered before. Kate has raised another issue, Gordon. Does circuit training help maintain bone density?
1: Well, when we're training with weights, so lifting weights, resistance training is arguably the most effective way to improve bone health. And that's the reason for that is that when we're lifting loads, there's rotational forces as well as just the loading on the tissue. So we've got joints, you've got muscles, you've got ligaments, you've got tendons, and you've got bone. And all of those tissues are being loaded with the progressive resistance training that we're performing. Now, different types of exercises within the stations, so the circuit training, could involve other types of exercises involving jumping and other things. So jumping exercises where the bones are being sort of, pounded up and down slightly in a safe and effective way is a very important contribution to bone health. So circuit training may be an ideal way. So when I said that training for purpose, we had Judy talking about training for balance. In this case, for Kate, training for bone health, we would incorporate different types of stations where the exercises are going to be a variety of exercises where the bones are going to be challenged in a particular way. So we might do a squat exercises for the lower body here, loading up those tissues, and then you might transition to an upper body exercise. Then you might do a jumping exercise. It could be something where you're jumping up and down on the spot. It could be something where that repetition is another contribution within those stations that are going to target all the different aspects of bone health. So yes, the answer is circuit training can be designed in a way which would emphasise bone health in particular.
2: Professor Gordon Lynch is with you. We have 3 or 4 minutes to the news. 2 more callers to get through or to speak to about this idea of circuit training and how good it could be for you. Barbara has called in from Bayview. Hi, Barbara.
3: Oh, hi, Ashwin. How are you?
2: Good, thank you. Good. Are you a circuit trainer?
3: I'm not. But it sounds like I'd like to be. I'm 78 and I'm normally very fit. I live alone, but I'm very conscious of my physical health. Now, I've just been overseas and I had a lovely holiday, ended up in Budapest, but then I got pneumonia and ended up in a Budapest hospital, which was a very, very unpleasant experience, excuse me. And then I'm now home and I've been in hospital for a couple of days here, and it was suggested that I go to rehab. And because I decided, or my family and I decided, that I couldn't cope with having to be in another hospital, I wanted to come home. I did that yesterday, and I'm going to have extra help here, obviously, in things. But what I'm very interested in is this circuit training, because I'm not normally a gym person, but I realised that I need to see my GP, get a clearance for that. But I need to get my fitness back. And I'm normally a walker, a swimmer. I'm very conscious of moving my body. I've got very good bone density, all those things. But I'm very interested to hear what the professor has to say about someone my age and, what I should...
1: Yeah. I think, Barbara, it's a good suggestion. I think from a rehab point of view, from where you were before and where you are now and where you want to get back to, I think circuit training can provide that. But making sure that this is done in consultation with all the medical staff that you've got there, they would refer you, I would hope, to someone like a rehabilitation physiotherapist who would provide you with a particular circuit that's designed for your recovery, and then we can go from there. So

0: it's going to be a staged, a progressive approach to getting you back to where you were. But circuit training can deliver if it's designed in the right way. And I think if you seek out, you get a referral to a rehab physiotherapist or a clinical exercise physiologist from your medical team, they would be the best position to design something specifically for you. Different, and it could be a group class, it could be by yourself, doesn't really matter, but it's going to be designed for you, and I think we can get you back to where you were before and hopefully better protected for the next challenge you have to face.
1: Thank you for calling in, Barbara. Gordon, we've got a minute left to the news. Is there anything we haven't covered that you just, a final point you'd like to get across about circuit training?
0: No, I think it's when Barbara talked about she's 78 and she's normally fit and now she's been challenged. Age is not going to be a barrier to doing this. We just have to do it safely and effectively. And I always emphasise the importance of exercise prescription as being a personalised one. So Barbara's condition is going to be different to someone else's and different from someone else again. And each of those circuits, it shouldn't be a one-size-fits-all. So if someone gives you just a year, do this, the idea should be, have they consulted with you about what your challenge is, what your goals are, but also what your medical team have suggested as well. So put that into the mix, please, Ashwin, about training safely and effectively, but circuit training can certainly deliver and age should not be a barrier.
1: Thank you, Gordon, for your time today.
0: Thanks a lot, Ashwin.
1: Gordon Lynch there. Professor Gordon Lynch is the director of the Centre for Muscle Research in the Department of Physiology at the University of Melbourne. I'm Ashwin Sedgar. Thanks for your time today on Overnights. Tomorrow I'll be back for one more session. We have a music special this weekend. I thought we could focus on people who sing in their own native accent, Kiwi, Aussie, whatever it is, rather than going American. Find out more tomorrow.
2: ABC News, good morning. I'm Carly Cook. A woman remains in hospital with critical burns following a house fire on the state's mid-north coast. Police believe the fire in the split-level house in Coffs Harbour last night was accidental. Crews entered the home and rescued a 55-year-old woman who was later airlifted to Newcastle's John Hunter Hospital in a critical but stable condition. The woman's 57-year-old brother was able to escape and suffered burns to his feet and smoke inhalation. The men's government will seek to override an independent umpire's determination that members of state parliament should receive a 22% pay rise. The Parliamentary Remuneration Tribunal has recommended MPs receive a 3.7% bump this year, followed by an almost 19% jump the following year. The suggested changes would have taken members' base salary to $220,000 after the next state election. The state government will instead introduce legislation for just a 3% increase to the basic salary, backdated to this July. Legislation will need to be passed in Parliament to amend the pay package. A criminologist says it's disappointing an inquest has found failings in the early stage of investigations into the disappearance of a Port Stephens model in Sydney 32 years ago. Revel Balmain was reported missing by her mum when she failed to arrive at Newcastle train station for a visit home in 1994. Yesterday, Deputy State Coroner Joan Bapty found evidence concluded her escort agency bosses knew what happened. Criminologist Professor Xanthi Weston agreed with the coroner that Miss Balmain's last client shouldn't have been considered the only suspect.
3: I think, you know, there were a number of leads that potentially were missed in those early days. And so once those trails go cold, it's very difficult to follow up later on. So, yeah, very disappointing for loved ones, hopefully waiting for answers after this inquest. And sadly, they weren't forthcoming.
2: The public is being asked to have its say on plans to store parts for renewable energy zones at Mayfield East. Energy Co wants to use 52 hectares of portside land off Selwyn Street in Mayfield East to store wind turbine battery components for the Central West Orana and New England energy zones. The project involves resurfacing the area for the unloading of components and storage until they're trucked from the site. Work is due to commence mid-2027 with operations planned to start in 2028. An environmental impact statement is on the New South Wales Major Planning Projects portal. The head of soccer's world governing body FIFA is under mounting pressure over his plans to sell a stake in the World Cup. North America correspondent Lauren Day reports.
4: The backlash against Gianni Infantino has been swift and comprehensive. The FIFA boss's long-term advisor, Carlos Cordero, has quit in protest, and his chief operating officer has released a statement saying staff were deceived about the plan and that it must not go ahead. The UEFA League said it would boycott the World Cup in protest, and British Prime Minister Andy Burnham has called for Infantino to resign. US President Donald Trump said he didn't speak to Infantino about the sell-off plans, despite their close relationship and the fact that his son-in-law's brother, Joshua Kushner, is expected to lead the proposed investor group. Lauren Day, ABC News, Washington.
2: Newcastle Jets star recruit Joe Lolley says he's settling in well in his first week at the club after signing a two-year contract in early July. The former English Premier League and Sydney FC attacker joins the Jets as they prepare to kick off their Asian Champions League elite campaign in September. 33-year-old Lolley says the Jets set a high standard on the training pitch.
5: This training is probably about as intense as, you know, I've ever experienced in terms of the levels constantly and how quick it is and how my legs feel once I'm getting involved and doing everything. So, yeah, it's really good. And, you know, I think the players here as well are very lucky to have that.
2: In the NRL, the Canterbury Bankstown Bulldogs have struck a blow to the Storm's finals hopes after a 36-22 away win in Melbourne. Brett Spriggs reports.
6: An impressive second half set up the win for the Bulldogs after a 16-all halftime deadlock. Two tries to captain Stephen Crichton put the exclamation point on the victory, which puts Canterbury back in the top eight. The injury-depleted Storm now faced with the prospect of missing the finals for the first time in 16 years. Earlier in Wollongong, the Dolphins held off a fast-finishing St. George Illawarra Dragons, winning 28-22. Brett Sprigg, ABC Sport, Melbourne.
2: Checking the Hunter's weather, partly cloudy today, areas of frost and patchy fog this morning, medium chance of showers about the lower Hunter, most likely in the late morning and afternoon. That's ABC News.
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9: Well, good morning to you. Welcome to your Saturday. Welcome to your weekend. And welcome to a new month, August the 1st. So happy birthday to all horses out there. And indeed, if you're a human and you're listening and it's your birthday, happy birthday to you as well. But because it is your birthday, just go back to sleep. Have a sleeping. Now, since I mentioned horses, we delve into an agricultural institution here in the Hunter later in the show, Tokau College. And the long-serving former principal of the college, Dr. Cameron Archer, has written a book about Tokau's origins and its early days.
10: These 15 students were enrolled in the college in March 65. There were enough bedrooms. There was a kitchen that was working and one teaching room, and the rest was a building site. So these students paddling around in a building site for 12 months. That's how it worked. Yeah, really, it's fascinating.
9: A building site in a paddock near Paterson. And look what it's grown into. Dr. Cameron Archer and his book about Tokau later in the show. Also on the show recently, we've been talking here about parking in Newcastle and its impact on the life of the city. Well, the council is looking broadly at life in the city. It has put out the call for proposals for the research and the development of a five-year strategy, and this strategy has the name of a city vibrancy strategy. So with that in mind, what does a vibrant Newcastle mean to you? What do you want from Newcastle in terms of vibrancy? Because vibrancy can carry many definitions, can't it? You can let me know in the course of the morning, 0487 99 1233. We'll find out what it means to Newcastle Councillor Declan Clawson when we speak with him about the strategy just after seven, so an hour's time or thereabouts. And talking of looking at the future of Newcastle, we have a chat with a man who has played a huge role in shaping the look of this city, from the Anzac Memorial Walk to the reimagined Beehive, the former council building, now a hotel at Civic. We're going to be talking with a

0: acclaimed architect Barney Collins. As always, there's plenty of water on a Saturday with Just Add Water introducing us to a regatta to promote women in sailing. We meet the winner of the Mission to Seafarers Newcastle Maritime Art Prize. And we get a postcard from the bay, courtesy of John Stinker Clark, who has some big news for us after his recent close shave at sea.
1: I have bought a new boat. Oh, golly.
0: What?
1: So,
0: a new stink
1: I'm ready
0: pot.
1: To fire up. Yes, a brand spanking new stink pot.
0: Stink pot three, no less. He's still got stink pots one and two as well. John Stinker Clark with his postcard from the bay and his celebration of the new stink pot later in the show. There's gardening talk back with Linda Ross. There's the wonderful art of plein air painting in the Hunter. There's live music on Saturday sessions with three young but brilliant voices. And there's you, always you. And I hope to hear from you in the course of the show at any time. But I especially want to hear from you in the next few moments so that you can be our grassroots weather reporter to let us know what's happening weather-wise in your neck of the woods. Is it raining where you are, as it has been here in Newcastle West? Woke up to and walked out into rain. So is it raining where you are? Come on, phone in. Be our grassroots hunter weather correspondent for this week. 1-300-33-1233 is how you can do so. As we await your call, let's find out what the Bureau of Meteorology tells us.
2: Weather.
0: Partly cloudy day. Areas of frost and patchy fog this morning. A medium chance of showers about the lower Hunter. Most likely in the late morning and afternoon, there is a near zero chance of rain elsewhere. Light winds, daytime maximum temps between 15 and 18 degrees. Right now around the valley, temperatures-wise, Nobby's Weebagamba is on 10, Salamander Bay 11, Tocal and Morisset 7.9 degrees, reaching for 8 in both those centres. Scone 5.5 degrees and Murrurundi Gap on 3.3 degrees. Hey, at least it's positive. Better than zero, better than below zero. Tomorrow, patches of frost and the chance of fog in the morning, mostly sunny afternoon. Light winds, overnight temps falling to between 1 and 4, with daytime temps reaching between 16 and 20 degrees. If you want to let me know what's happening in your neck of the woods, 0487 99 1233, and quite a few already are. Thank you for the texts coming on in, including from Munich Matt, who actually lives at Fullerton Cove. Morning, Munich Matt. 12 degrees here at Fullerton Cove with a slight breeze, nil rain for the week, 69 millimetres for the month, 491 mil for the year so far, writes Munich Matt. Munich Matt, danke schön, thank you very much for that. And let's head up to Murraywar as well. There's more coming in. This is great. More texts, more weather reports from all through the valley. We'll have more coming up in a tick, but just this one from Murraywar and Posty. Morning to you, Posty and Stamp. All's well. It's chilly in Murraywar at present. It's a balmy, minus 0.3 degrees. Oh, it's under the doona for a while for Posty. He writes, indeed. Keep them coming, 0487 99 1233, to text, or better still, phone in. Be our weather correspondent, 1-300-33-1233.
2: Traffic.
0: As it should be at this time of the day on a Saturday, no issues apparent on the screen here. But if through the windscreen there's an issue apparent, if it's safe to do so, if it's legal to do so, please let us know. 1-300-33-1233 or text 0487 99 1233. It is 12 past 6. Oh, I love this song. This gets us going.

as he sings us off, the great Freddie Mercury off their jazz album, late 70s, Don't Stop Me Now, Queen. At 6:15, well, yeah, Don't Stop Me Now, now that we're underway. 6:15 here on 1233 ABC Newcastle and ABC Upper Hunter. Thank you for the text coming in with your weather reports. Doug from Woodville, 7 degrees, 92% humidity with cloud cover and a light westerly breeze. A dry week, apart from a very light shower overnight. Have a good one, says Doug. And you, Doug, thank you. Up the Patterson River to Vasey and to Dave Williams. Dave, good morning to you. Trust the first milking of those cows went well. 7 degrees, 94% humidity in Vasey, where there are some thin mist patches and there is the occasional glimpse of a big, bright, waning moon shining through gaps in a mostly overcast sky. July rainfall was 38 millimetres, which is 13 below the July average of 51 millimetres. Moisture levels are okay in Vasey at the moment, writes Dave, but if we don't get rain soon, we'll start to slip back into drought. I think we'll start irrigating on Monday, which is going to hurt financially, as water prices have risen 10% since the end of June. Ouch. Cheers, writes Dave from Vasey. Always cheers, mate. And thank you for your text. And to our Queensland correspondent, Catherine Kingaroy, really from Muswellbrook, but Catherine Kingaroy, good morning to you. Morning, Scott and Cara, a pinch and a gentle punch for the first of the month. This morning I've woken up to 4 degrees, but it feels more like 2 degrees. I don't know what it's like outside, foggy, frosty or rainy, as I'm warm and snuggly in bed and don't want to get up just yet. Go the Knights tonight against the Broncos. Don't say that loudly. You're in Kingaroy, Kath. Just whisper that. But we appreciate your sentiment and we appreciate your text.

0: Let's head back to Woodville, to the man last time we spoke to him. He'd paddled more than 700 kilometres in the Yukon and had done mighty, mighty well. Let's see how his muscles are pulled up. Let's find out what he's seeing weather-wise in beautiful Woodville. Dean from Woodville, g'day.
1: Good morning, Scott.
0: How are those muscles a month on from that big paddle, mate?
1: Yeah, good. I've been taking it easy. I've been paddling sort of once or twice a week, just sort of catching up and work around the farm. So, yeah, I'm pulled up good.
0: Very good. With a month now to reflect, have you taken in what you pulled off, what you and your paddling mate, Tim, achieved over there in North America?
1: Yeah, I because I paddle on the Central Coast sort of every Tuesday, and I'd never actually put it down how far it is. Like, I tried to relate the distance, and I measured from Central Coast there. You could drive to Queensland or Victoria over the border, you know, 715 kilometres. And I was at that point, I went, wow, that probably is a long way.
0: Yes. Yeah, I'm sure your arms tell you it was a long way.
1: Yeah, no, it's all good. Yep.
0: Yeah, well done. Well, back home by the Patterson River, I imagine a lot more gentle than the Yukon River that you paddled your 700K along, 714K, I think it was from memory. How are things along the Patterson? What's it doing weather-wise for you?
1: Yeah, good. We've just had 2 millimetres overnight, and that brought the total to 55.5 for July. I've had 409 here this year, and the TOCAL means 627, so we're down, you know, 220 mil on the mean for the year. Uh-huh. It's currently 9 degrees outside, 86% humidity. There's about 90% cloud cover out there. It's clearing a little bit to the east where the sun's just starting to rise. So, yeah, we're heading to about 15, 16 degrees today, hopefully.
0: Beautiful. And what's on your farm? What do you run?
1: Oh, mate, I say farm. It's only 25 acres. There's four horses here. I did endurance riding for 20-odd years and just goats, chooks, turkeys, all the usual sort of stuff.
0: Very good. So from endurance riding to endurance paddling.
1: Yeah.
0: You just like endurance.
1: I guess I do, yeah. Yep. Yeah.
0: We're later on we're going to hear from Dr. Cameron Archer, because he's written a new book about TOCAL. You live in that locality. What does TOCAL mean to the locals these days?
1: As far as the college is concerned, yeah. It's always been a bit of an icon. It's always there, and it's always good to see the young ones sort of coming in and sort of learning and that. You often see them around the district and that, and we all seem fairly respectful in that, and yeah, it's good to have it there. It's certainly handy when the field days are on.
0: Yeah, that's true. You don't have to worry so much about parking.
1: No, well, you sort of slip in the back door. You come in the back way from Patterson and avoid all the queues.
0: There you go, local knowledge right there. Dean, always wonderful to yarn with you, and happy paddling.
1: Yeah, thanks, Scott.
0: Where are you paddling this week?
1: I paddled yesterday. I went down to Port Hacking, Gray's Point.
0: Oh, yeah.
1: I've got something cooking for the next three Hawkesbury Classics. Ron and I just finished building a double boat, and I needed a lady over 60 to paddle with. Mm-hmm. Chasing a record, I guess, that's what I'm doing. So I went down and had a first practice paddle with her yesterday in the new boat, and it all looks like it's going to work really well.
0: Fantastic. When is the Hawkesbury Classic?
1: I haven't got the exact date in my head. It's October, I think, towards the end of October.
0: Well, your muscles will recover just in time to torment them again.
1: Yeah, we've got the Mile Classic on before then. The Mile Classic's in September.
0: Yeah. Lots of paddling. Good thing you love it.
1: Yeah, yep. I love it, yep.
0: Thanks so much, Dean. Always appreciate your weather reports and your kayaking reports, what's more.
1: No worries. Thanks, Scott. Listeners.
0: Take care, mate. Bye-bye. Dean of Woodville there. Marathon. Endurance. Let's use his word. Endurance paddler and ever-reliable weather reporter, along with Doug from Woodville. How lucky are we? Not one, but two weather reporters in that village. Always room for more weather reporters. Get in touch with Cara or I, and we'd love to hear from you at any time. 1-300-33-1233. Here's Teddy Swims. Break up in reverse. I don't know how that works.

If you saw a photo of Teddy Swims or Jayton Dimsdale, which is his real name, you'd think he wouldn't sing gentle, heartfelt, soulful, lovely songs like that. It just goes to show you can't judge books by covers, especially musical books. Teddy Swims, brand new music there. Break Up in Reverse at 26 past six. Now, later on, again, no judging musical books, because if I told you we had three teenagers coming in to sing on Saturday sessions, you'd think, okay, we're going to hear, I don't know, Amy Shark perhaps, Taylor Swift perhaps. No, we're not, because the sum of experience of these three teenagers who perform together under the name of Blu-ray, and a clue as to the Ray bit, which is R-A-E, here's the clue, their names are Rosie, Abby and Evie. You can see what they've done there. That's how they've come up with Ray. And Blu-ray dip into heritage and tradition musically. Not only musical tradition, but also family tradition, because they come from a long line of singers and musicians. And it all shows, not only in the quality of their voices as they combine in three-part harmony, but they wear their lineage proudly there on their voices. Let's have a listen to a little bit of Blu-ray.

0: Boy of Company B.
1: Is that good? So much fun. Rosie, Abby, and Evie, who are all related, and they are very much in harmony there, as we can hear, as Blu-ray. And Blu-ray is joining us later on in the show for Saturday Sessions. They are our live music guest today, which is awesome. So we'll get to learn more about Rosie, Abby, and Evie and their family connections. And what else they sing? Do they always raid the American songbook of the 30s, 40s? By the sound of it, they do there. Very much looking forward to hearing more of their music a little later. But coming up just after the 6:30 news with Carly Cook. Carly's just about ready. We will be diving in, so to speak. We've got Just Add Water and learning about a fantastic regatta that's on in our midst on Newcastle Harbour and just beyond, that is aimed at celebrating and promoting female sailors. So we'll find out about the She Sails regatta. And later on, talking of the harbour, we'll find out who won the Newcastle Mission to Seafarers Maritime Art Prize. It was announced last night, and you'll get to meet the winner right here on 12:33 ABC Newcastle. That will be about 7:50. And of course, Staying Wet, we'll be speaking with Dave Anderson just before 7. And the wonderful John Stinker Clark takes us out for a spot of fishing for salmon and tailor from memory in his brand new boat, Stinkpot 3. That's all coming up after the news and beyond, but for now, 6:30 news time.
2: ABC News, good morning. I'm Carly Cook. New South Wales Premier Chris Minns will reject an independent umpire's determination that members of state parliament should receive a 22% pay rise. Ethan Ricks has the details.
3: The New South Wales Parliamentary Remuneration Tribunal determined that MPs should receive a 3.7% pay bump this year, followed by an almost 19% jump the following year. The suggested changes would have taken members' base salary to $220,000 after the next state election, bringing wages in line with interstate parliamentarians. The state government will instead introduce legislation for just a 3% increase backdated to this July and cancel the following year's hike. Legislation will need to be passed to amend the pay package.
2: Palestinians in Gaza have expressed scepticism about whether a declaration from Hamas it will lay down its weapons will ever be implemented. Middle East correspondent Matthew Doran reports.
4: The US president heralded the agreement from Hamas as a major step on the path to peace, and he says Israel likes the deal, even though it's yet to formally comment. Hamas insists it's conditional on Israel's conduct and that it will only hand over its weapons to the Palestinian Technocratic Committee set up to run Gaza if Israel stops launching strikes on the territory and withdraws from large swathes of the strip. Israel has repeatedly said it won't do that until Hamas disarms. It's left many Palestinians living in Gaza feeling like the Hamas announcement won't actually shift the dial, fueling despair at the situation facing their communities. Matthew Doran, ABC News, Jerusalem.
2: The father of a woman killed in the 2023 Hunter Valley bus crash says while the driver's actions were appalling, he was a pawn in a failed system where his drug abuse was unchecked. The report by the Office of Transport Safety Investigations found jailed bus driver Brett Button had a history of opioid use and he shouldn't have been driving when he crashed at Greta, killing 10 people. It also found passenger protection systems, including seatbelts, weren't adequate. Matt Mullen's daughter, Beck, died in the crash and he says safety systems and checks had clearly broken down.
5: I speak for myself and my wife only, is that we've come to learn that the driver was the pawn at the end of this whole process. And, you know, he's become the fall guy. Yes, his behaviour was not acceptable, but there's a whole chain of events that led to him being behind the wheel that night.
2: The Newcastle Knights will retire the number 3 jersey for tomorrow's NRLW clash in honour of a junior Hunter player. 12-year-old Ali from the South Lakes Roosters died suddenly last week, and the rugby league community is providing support to her family and teammates. Newcastle and Hunter Rugby League have asked all local clubs to retire the number three jersey this weekend in memory of Ali. It says it's a small but meaningful gesture to pay tribute to Ali's life, her contribution to the sport, and the lasting impact she had on everyone around her. In the NRL, the Knights are preparing to take on Brisbane tonight, determined to end their winless run. Newcastle has been boosted by the return of captain Kalyn Ponga, veteran Dane Gagai and Jermaine McEwen in the wake of season-ending injuries to Dylan Brown and Dylan Lucas. Coach Justin Holbrook is looking for more from his side, which has lost its last three games by 2 points or less.
0: We've been playing really well and not getting rewarded for it, and that's the game we're in, so we've just got to keep at it, and we will get rewarded if we stick at it. So we can't afford to drop a level. We know that much. You know, we're close, but we've got to be better. So the players know that, and so do us as staff.
2: The long-time push to see Newcastle's Fernley Dawes Athletics track upgraded is picking up pace, just as two of its stars celebrate Commonwealth Games success. Dual gold medalist Rose Davies and silver medalist Jess Hull both train at the council-owned facility. Track manager Craig Ward is working with Newcastle Council to explore grant funding opportunities for new surface and other improvements as the focus turns to the Brisbane Olympics in 2032.
6: If we upgrade the facility, we would have locals that could use it, we would have international countries that could come and use it, and it allows us to have a home training base for our local athletes.
2: Checking the Hunter's weather, partly cloudy today, areas of frost and patchy fog this morning. Medium chance of showers about the lower Hunter, most likely in the late morning and afternoon. Zero chance of rain elsewhere. Tomorrow, patches of frost and the chance of fog in the morning, but otherwise a mostly sunny afternoon. That's ABC News.
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1: Good morning to you. Well, we know we're on the long run to summer because the days are stretching ever so slightly. The sun is almost up. There's some light out there. Clouds as well, by the look of it. Wherever you may be. Hope it's all fine, not just in a weather sense. In every other way. Sounds quite lovely at Catherine Hill Bay, as it always is, clearly. We'll find out more later when the Queen of Catherine Hill Bay, Linda Ross, joins us for your gardening talkback. But for now, this text has come in from Mac. Morning, Mac. Always wonderful to hear from you. Happy birthday to all the horses out there today, he writes, being August 1st, of course. Tropical 10 degrees here in Catho this morning. Slightly overcast, 42 millimetres of rain for July. Right, Smack, thank you for that weather report from beautiful Catherine Hill Bay. Well, since the sun is almost up, it must be time to hit the water, including at Catherine Hill Bay, all those surfers heading out. And we'll be hitting the water ourselves here in an audio sense in the next half hour. For one thing, very shortly, we have Just Add Water when we hoist the sails and find out about a regatta that promotes and celebrates female sailors. It's called She Sails, so we'll be speaking with a competitor of She Sails and a member of the Newcastle Cruising Yacht Club, which hosts the event. We'll be doing that in a few moments. Just before seven, from She Sails to Surfing, we catch up with our man of the waves, Dave Anderson, to find out how conditions are at the beach. And later on, when we get our postcard from the bay, John Stinker Clark has some exciting news for us after he ended up in the water, as we all remember, 4 or 5 weeks ago, and his beloved Stink Pot 2 was mortally wounded on the rocks off Port Stephens. But a new chapter.
9: I have bought a new boat. Oh, golly.
1: What? So, a new Stink
9: Pot. I'm ready to fire up. Yes, a brand spanking new Stink Pot.
1: A brand spanking new Stink Pot. Oh, try saying that three times fast. John Stinker Clark later in the program here on 12:33 ABC Newcastle and ABC Upper Hunter. Oh, I love this person's voice. Leonardo's Bride.

0: The wonderful Abby Dobson there with Leonardo's Bride, Even When I'm Sleeping There. Big, big hit from the late 90s. Up next, we're going sailing and we are learning from some superb female sailors. For She Sails, for Just Add Water, coming up.
1: Paul Culliver.
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0: Time for us to celebrate all that we can do on, in, under the water in the Hunter. So much to discuss, much to do. And today we find out about a regatta on Newcastle Harbour that shows off not just this port city, but also the skills of female sailors. The She Sails Open Regatta is a highlight on the calendar of the Newcastle Cruising Yacht Club, and it's about to celebrate a decade of sailing. Now, there's still time to register and be part of this year's Race Around the Boys. And that boy is B-U-O-Y, by the way. Peter Rose is from the Newcastle Cruising Yacht Club and is a She Sails competitor and joins us on the line. Peter, good morning to you.
5: Morning, Scott. How are you?
0: Very well, thanks. Lovely to yarn with you. And I believe you're not by Newcastle Harbour, but you're currently elsewhere. What are you up to?
5: Yeah, I just competed in the Sydney to Gold Coast yacht race, and that obviously ends at the Gold Coast, and I'm heading north up to the early Beach Race Week, so I'm in Brisbane.
0: So you're Whitsunday's bound?
5: Yes, heading north for the winter. I think it's a good idea. It sounds like it's cold down there.
0: Yeah, and a bit rainy, so yeah, you're in the right place. Well done, you. Tell us about the She Sails Regatta and how it did come about.
5: Well, Jan Howard and Mary Holly were walking along Bar Beach one morning, and it was really how She Sails came about. And they were thinking about how much sailing they'd done, and they'd done it on their boats with their husbands, but they'd never taken their boats out themselves, and they decided that they would give it a go. And that was sort of the birth of She Sails, and one thing led to another. We got a few boats at our club that women could learn to sail on. Jan and Mary learned to become instructors, and that was the beginning of our sailing academy. Hmm. And then we wanted to continue to extend people, and it started with supporting women, but now it's for everyone. But the She Sails Open Regatta was about our women who'd been extending their sailing skills being able to compete with each other. So yeah, the first one was 10 years ago, and we've got our 10th coming up at the end of this month. It's yeah. August today, isn't it?
0: It yeah. is indeed. It is. See, yeah. you're losing track of time. All this sailing you're doing, it's having the right effect. You're just relaxing. This is excellent. So in that 10 years, how has the idea and indeed the regatta itself grown?
5: Oh, it's actually incredible. We have highly competitive teams come from Queensland and Sydney. We have former Olympians and people who've competed in world championships. So it really extends our sailors. And some of the women who've come through our academy programs, you know, they build their confidence through our development regattas and have stepped up into the open regatta, and some of them have gone on to win. So yeah. It's an opportunity. I guess sailing is a sport that anyone can do, and you really can do it at any age. Gender doesn't matter. But like with many things, it hasn't always looked that way. Mm. So this is about giving an opportunity for people to participate and feel comfortable taking on roles they might not otherwise get to do and extend themselves in ways that they might not have an opportunity to.
0: Yeah, that's a wonderful lesson for all of us, no matter what part of life we're pursuing. But taking up that point you raised there, Peter, how much have you noticed that the regatta has shifted that view that sailing tends to be a male sport? It's what blokes do.
5: Oh, yeah. I think there's a bit of you can't be what you can't see. And there's also a bit of that, again, if people don't have an opportunity to do things and demonstrate things, the rest of the world doesn't know what they're capable of. Mm-hmm. So I do think it's hard to draw a direct line between one thing and another and opportunities that people are afforded. But, you know, in the 10 years that the Open Regatta has been running at our club, we've seen a steady increase in women competing at higher levels and performing roles on boats that they weren't really doing much of before. So, and it's not just in our Open Regatta, it's things like the offshore sailing, like the Sydney to Gold Coast race recently and Sydney to Hobart. We have a lot more women from our club competing in those events. And I mentioned that that the boat I was on did all right and we lost by 5 seconds on handicap to a Newcastle boat. But both myself and a friend of mine from Newcastle who's also involved in She Sails, we were the navigators on those two boats. And
0: hey,
5: 10 years ago, I don't think we would have imagined that. So, yeah, it does lead to opportunities, I think.
0: Congratulations. 1-2 for Newcastle boats.
5: Yeah, absolutely.
0: This is great. You are like the Rose Davies and Jess Hull of sailing, taking 1-2 for Newcastle.
5: Maybe.
0: Now, the She Sails idea has been taken up elsewhere, I believe. How far has it spread?
5: Australia-wide. So Australian sailing picked up the idea a few years ago now and has taken the concept. It's a bit like a movement, and a lot of clubs around Australia are running She Sails programs. And it's really great because Australian Sailing provides broader support for the clubs on how to set these programs up and also support just for sailors across Australia around how to continue providing opportunities for women, you know, how to market events and how to establish events. And yeah, they've provided funding, which we've tapped into as well. It's called Sail Our Way. And we have some coaching for women on the Elliott Sixes that we run our Open Regatta on. And that's trying to encourage more women to build confidence to actually enter. Mm-hmm. So yeah, it's gone from strength to strength.
0: That's fantastic. Now, as mentioned, you're a competitor yourself in She Sails. What is it like to compete with or against other female sailors? How is it different to, say, a mixed crew?
5: Well, I think for me, it definitely, if you're feeling a little uncertain about a role or competing on a particular class of boat or in a type of racing, it just gives you that little push and encouragement to give it a go. The thing I do realise is once you're out there, it's no easier. It's not like, you know, you don't have to sail hard, because you do. And these people are really good sailors. But it's just feeling welcome and encouraged to try something that you might have been thinking about doing, but you've not quite been brave enough to put your hand up for. I think that's the difference. But yeah, once you're out on the water, it's really all the same. But you know, I've built some really great friendships and camaraderie through the regatta, and I've seen that with other people where, you know, getting involved in the sport has provided a whole community. And you know, that's probably the real power of it for me.
0: How did you get into sailing and when was that?
5: I got into sailing through my family. So my uncle had a boat on the lake and I was an adult when I started racing. I'd been around boats all my life but never really raced sailboats. And my kids were young and he said, look, why don't you come out racing with us? So I did, and I got completely hooked and I've pretty much been out on the water every week since.
0: Good on you. Sailing far and wide, including to Queensland.
5: Absolutely.
0: So the She Sails Open Regatta is on at the end of this month, the 29th and 30th of August. Where exactly on the harbour is it held or beyond? And is it too late for crews and sailors, individual sailors, to get involved if they wish to?
5: Oh, not too late at all. There's still boats available. You can go onto the Newcastle Cruising Yacht Club website, and if you go to sailing, you'll see our inshore regattas there and you can register there. We race in the basin in the harbour, which, if you know where the Honeysuckle Hotel is, that's a perfect spot to pull up a pew and watch the racing for people who'd like to watch. So we race in there, and there'll be up to 6 races each day, if I remember correctly. So they're short races around the buoys. We set them to windward and race up to the wind, race downwind, do a few laps and do it all again. So, yeah.
0: Fantastic.
5: Fun to watch.
0: Exactly. Fun to compete, fun to watch, and it brings the harbour to life. This is terrific. What an amazing initiative. About to celebrate its 10th birthday. Peter Rose, living her best life in Brizzy as we speak, sailing towards Airlie Beach. So lovely to yarn with you. Congratulations to you and all the others involved with the She Sails Open Regatta. And

she sails. Heading to the beach next, since we are, we might as well have this. The Beach Boys. Before we have the Beach Boy himself, Dave.

0: The Beach Boys, the perfect overture for this. And to the Beach Boy himself, Dave Anderson, g'day.
1: G'day there, Scott. What a really interesting sunrise we got up here this morning. There's some rain there off the coast, pretty much from the north, stretching all the way down to the south. Not coming in the shore here at the moment, may get up to Port Stephens, but when the sun came through that little gap in the cloud up there, it really lit the sky up this morning. Not quite as cold as what we've had during the week, of course, with that rain and the overcast skies. We've got 11.5 degrees, a wind chill of 9.5 degrees up here this morning. Surf conditions, well, they're a little bit clean, but the wind is swinging around between the west to southwest at the moment, and the tide's still low. We've still got very poor banks due to the amount of sand that's out there and the long gutters that are enclosed, so nobody's out surfing, you know, like I can see at the moment along the Bar Beach to Mirror the Stretch, but conditions may improve just that little bit as it goes towards high, which is at 6 minutes past 10, 1.48 metres. Low tide this afternoon at 339.59 of a metre. Wave by the buoy, pretty much the same as what we had yesterday. This is expected to increase probably tomorrow when we see the offshore winds kick in, but at the moment it's 1.7 metres, 12 seconds, 155 degrees. So wave size up here is around 3 to 4 foot from the south-southeast. Water temperature, that's on 16 degrees, but if you're looking for some surf, probably your best chance will probably be Merriweather on the high tide and also the Flat Rock. There's a few breaks down towards Dixon Park that may come on, and also South Bar as well. But we pretty much haven't had a really good trot over winter, of course, except for last weekend when it really came on. But yeah, tomorrow's looking quite positive. At the moment, we've got 5 ships at anchor off port. In the harbour, southwesterly winds at 8 knots. Down at Swansea, southwesterly winds at 4 knots. The bar is calm. Bridge opens at 7 at midday. 1 metre seas, 1.5 metre swell. The pressure's right up very high, 1,032, 11 degrees. 11 degrees at Port Stephens with west-southwest at 7 knots. Inboard or sideboard is slight. Occasional break on the shoals. They're probably 1,030. And they've got 11 degrees and 97% humidity. So quite a few people up early exercising, but surf-wise, yes, it's been like we've had for the last few days, not too many out.

0: but maybe a little bit later on this morning.
1: Up early and enjoying this sunrise that you say is incredible.
0: Yes, certainly have enjoyed that. I've had a couple of nice photos, so we'll see how we go later on. How's that sound?
1: That sounds pretty good. Let's take that. Have a great Saturday, mate.
0: Okay, see ya.
1: Dave Anderson down at the beach. Now, I'm ensconced in a studio, but even so, looking behind the window, the light looks incredible at the moment. If you're out and about in it, let me know. What is it like? Because I can't actually see the sunrise itself, just the yellowy light out there at the moment. Looks amazing. Coming up towards the 7 o'clock news, after 7 o'clock, we're going to be talking to Newcastle Councillor Declan Clawson about a strategy that is in the throes of being developed. A vibrancy strategy, looking at what will make Newcastle vibrant. So this word vibrant can carry so many meanings, it would mean something to you. What sort of vibrant Newcastle would you like to see? 0487 99 1233 is how I'd love to hear your view on that, because we'll be hearing the view of Councillor Declan Clawson right after the news, which is now.

0: Making news this hour, Premier Chris Minns will reject an independent umpire's determination that members of state parliament should receive a 22% pay rise. A former Newcastle hotel licensee banned for a further 2 years, and the Newcastle Knights NRLW side to pay tribute to a 12-year-old local player who died suddenly. Good morning, I'm Carly Cook with ABC News. The Minns government will seek to override an independent umpire's determination that members of state parliament should receive a 22% pay rise. The Parliamentary Remuneration Tribunal has recommended MPs receive a 3.7% pay bump this year, followed by an almost 19% jump the following year. The suggested changes would have taken members' base salary to $220,000 after the next state election. The state government will instead introduce legislation for just a 3% increase to the basic salary, backdated to July. Legislation will need to be passed in Parliament to amend the pay package. A woman remains in hospital with critical burns following a house fire on the state's mid-north coast. Police believe the fire in the split-level house in Coffs Harbour last night was accidental. Crews entered the home and rescued a 55-year-old woman who was later airlifted to Newcastle's John Hunter Hospital in a critical but stable condition. The woman's 57-year-old brother was able to escape and suffered burns to his feet and smoke inhalation. Overseas, Hamas is insisting it will only hand over its weapons in Gaza if Israel agrees to stop attacks on the Strip and withdraws its forces from large swaths of the territory. Here's Middle East correspondent Matthew Doran.
1: Donald Trump was keen to spruik Hamas's announcement it would completely disarm, saying Israel likes the deal. But the declaration from the militant group is conditional on Israel's conduct, and the Netanyahu government is yet to formally respond to the announcement. It's previously said it would only stop attacks when Hamas stopped posing a threat, and it would only withdraw troops after the group laid down its weapons. It's fueling scepticism among Palestinians in Gaza who've welcomed the announcement from Hamas, but are wary it will change anything. Matthew Doran, ABC News, Jerusalem.
0: Back home, a criminologist says it's disappointing an inquest has found failings in the early stage of investigations into the disappearance of a Port Stephens model in Sydney 32 years ago. Revel Balmain was reported missing by her mum when she failed to arrive at Newcastle train station for a visit home in 1994. Yesterday, Deputy State Coroner Joan Bapty found evidence concluded her escort agency bosses knew what happened. Criminologist Professor Xanthi West agreed with the coroner that Miss Balmain's last client shouldn't have been considered the only suspect.
2: I think, you know, there were a number of leads that potentially were missed in those early days. And so once those trails go cold, it's very difficult to follow up later on. So, yeah, very disappointing for loved ones, hopefully waiting for answers after this inquest. And sadly, they weren't forthcoming.
0: A former Newcastle hotel licensee has been banned for a further 2 years following a Liquor and Gaming New South Wales investigation. It found Gladstone Hotel's

0: Ogden licensee Tracy Keegan remained associated with licensed venues, including the Stockton venue, the commercial hotel in Aberdeen and the racecourse hotel in Wall's End, despite an existing disqualification over an incident where a patron was served 23 alcoholic drinks over a 6.5 hour period in 2024. The investigation followed a disciplinary complaint alleging Mrs. Keegan retained shareholdings that gave her a financial interest in the businesses during her disqualification period. The latest ban comes days after Mrs. Keegan's husband, former Gladstone Hotel manager Mark Keegan, had his approval to manage licensed premises withdrawn over a separate serious intoxication incident involving the same patron. The World Meteorological Organization has warned this year's El Niño weather pattern is expected to intensify over the next 3 months. Tim Wharton reports.
1: This year has already seen higher than average temperatures registered, and the warnings about the future are even more dire. With El Niño just getting started, globally June has been the second hottest month ever, while in Europe it has been the hottest. Wildfires are raging in France and Spain and also in Canada, while drought is destroying crops across Europe. And the World Meteorological Organization is predicting things are likely to get worse. The UN says the world can no longer afford to wait, and governments must take action now to protect populations from extreme heat and stop investing in fossil fuels.
0: Researchers at the University of Newcastle have secured more than $700,000 to help the government better understand the psychology of cyber hackers. Backed by the Office of National Intelligence, the three-year project will examine how hackers make decisions and identify flaws in their thinking. Professor Scott Brown says the findings could help governments exploit personal biases and better detect cyber criminals.
2: What we can do is find ways to set up our computer networks so that the cognitive biases of the hackers cause them to do silly things, while we can monitor what they're doing, learn about them, secure our systems, and not have them make any progress.
0: Major discussions about the future of land rights for Indigenous Australians will continue into the second day of the 26th Garma Festival. Nate Woodall reports from Northeast Arnhem Land.
3: After an announcement from the Northern Territory government about a new land tenure agreement with the Rirratjingu clan yesterday, today's discussions will focus on the national conversation around land rights. Lawyer and land rights activist Noel Pearson will take to the stage this morning ahead of a keynote address from Senator Penny Wong alongside Indigenous Australians Minister Malin Derry-McCarthy. Meanwhile, Yothu Yindi Foundation Chairman Jawa Yunupingu will also deliver his reflections on 50 years of land rights legislation.
0: The US president says he hasn't spoken to the head of FIFA about plans to sell a stake in the World Cup, despite the fact his son-in-law's brother, Josh Kushner, is expected to lead the investor group. North America correspondent Lauren Day reports.
4: Gianni Infantino is facing mounting challenges to his leadership over his plans to spin off the organisation's commercial businesses, including the World Cup, into a $20 billion subsidiary, 20% owned by private investors. The anchor investor is a firm owned by Joshua Kushner, the brother of Donald Trump's son-in-law Jared Kushner. But the US president says he hasn't spoken to the FIFA boss about the plan. British Prime Minister Andy Burnham has called for Infantino's resignation. The UEFA League has announced a boycott. His long-term advisor has quit, and FIFA's chief operating officer has said staff were deceived over the plan and that it must not go ahead. Lauren Day, ABC News, Washington.
0: Rugby league clubs across Newcastle and the Hunter will pay tribute to a former player who died suddenly. 12-year-old Ali from South Lakes Roosters died last week, and the rugby league community is providing support to her family and teammates. Newcastle and Hunter Rugby League have asked all local clubs to retire the number 3 jersey this weekend in memory of Ali. The Newcastle Knights have also been given approval from the NRL to retire the number 3 jersey for tomorrow's NRLW clash. If you or someone you know needs support, call Lifeline on 13 11 14. Knights coach Justin Holbrook isn't riding off the lowly Broncos ahead of tonight's NRL clash in Brisbane. The Premiers are 14th on the ladder and need to win their remaining 6 matches to be a chance of making the NRL finals. Holbrook expects the hosts to be on their game.
5: Too many dangerous players on their side. Reynolds and Walsh and Carrie and Hath. I mean, they are a star-studded side, so we've got to prepare from their best, and we know we've got to play well.
0: Now with more sport, here's Mark Adnall.
6: In the NRL, Canterbury Bankstown has moved into the top eight with a hard-fought 36-22 win over the Storm in Melbourne. An impressive second half set up the victory after the two sides were locked at 16-all at the break. Bulldogs captain Stephen Crichton led the way, scoring two tries. Canterbury forward Max King has told ABC Sport he believes the side is improving every week.
7: When you come to Melbourne, you know, you got it's always a tough feed, and yeah, I felt like they were a better team out there for large periods out there tonight, so I'm just glad to come away with a win.
6: In the other match, the Dolphins beat the Dragons 28-22 in Wollongong. To the AFL, and Fremantle has recorded a 37-point win over the Western Bulldogs in Perth, while in women's AFL, Australia takes on Ireland this afternoon at North Sydney Oval. And in women's cricket, Australian Ashley Gardner has taken four wickets, helping the Trent Rockets to a 31-run win over the Manchester Supergiants at Old Trafford in the 100 competition.
0: Checking the Hunter's weather, partly cloudy today, areas of frost and patchy fog this morning, medium chance of showers about the lower Hunter, most likely in the late morning and afternoon, near zero chance of rain elsewhere. Tomorrow, patches of frost and the chance of fog in the morning, otherwise a mostly sunny afternoon with light winds. That's ABC News.
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9: You're with Scott Bevan.
10: Good morning to you. I trust your Saturday is going smoothly for you. It is extraordinary light out there. Even in the cocoon that is this studio, I can see how beautiful that sunrise is. I hope you're enjoying it. Indeed, whatever you may be doing, wherever you may be in the Hunter or beyond, however you may be listening, thanks so much for sharing some of your Saturday, some of that sunrise with me. Coming up in this hour, recently we've been talking here about parking in Newcastle. You may have heard that conversation last week and the week before because of its impact on the life of the city, the vibrancy of the city, so to speak. Well, that very word, vibrancy. And that theme, vibrancy of Newcastle, is to be the subject of a strategy being planned by the council. It's put out a call for proposals for the research and the development of what is called, and get this title, a city vibrancy strategy. So with that in mind, what does a vibrant Newcastle mean to you or look like to you? What is a vibrant Newcastle? Let me know, 0487 99 1233. And we'll be finding out what it means to Newcastle Councillor Declan Clawson when we speak with him about the strategy very shortly. Also in this hour, Cara joins us with her What's On list. If you wish to add to that list, give Cara a call or text through in the next half hour or so. 1300 33 12 33 is how you can phone her, or text 0487 99 12 33. And just before 8, we meet the winner of the Mission to Seafarers Newcastle Maritime Art Prize, which was announced last night. Gets me wondering, is the winning work a watercolour?
9: Weather.
10: Jimmy from the Knock from Cessnock has sent a photo to make me envious. Good morning from Cypress Lakes Golf Course. A beautiful sunrise there out on the fairway. Never mind a fairway, it's a great way when you've got a sunrise like the one you've taken a shot of, Jimmy. Don't let that sun get in your eyes, though, and ruin that shot. Thanks so much for the photo. Much appreciated. Beyond Jimmy's read of the weather, partly cloudy day, medium chance of showers about the lower Hunter, most likely in the late morning and afternoon, near zero chance of rain elsewhere. Light winds, daytime maximum temps 15 to 18 right now around the valley. Nelson Bay 11.1. Nobby's Weeby Gamba 9.9. So close to double figures. If we take that point out, that'll be double figures, 99. 8.2 at Maitland, 8.2 as well at Clarencetown. Murrurundi Gap, 3.8. Cardiff, a nice round 10 degrees. And Muswellbrook is on 4.2 degrees at the moment. Tomorrow, patches of frost and the chance of fog in the morning. Mostly sunny afternoon with light winds. Overnight temps, 1 to 4 degrees, so chilly, chilly. Winter's still here for us in the third month of the cold season. 16 to 20 degrees during our Sunday. I won't play the traffic theme because it's

all looking good, but if you know differently to that, 1-300-33-1233, if it's safe to give us a call, or text through 0487-99-1233, but get the passenger to do it. If your hands are on the steering wheel, do not touch that phone. This is my favourite song of all time, and it's short.

0: And on it goes, segues into Carry That Weight from Memory from Golden Slumbers on the extraordinary Abbey Road album. In 500 years' time, 1,000 years' time, human beings will still be listening to that album, I reckon, and going, listen to what the people of the late 20th century got to listen to. Extraordinary. The Beatles, of course. It is 7:15 here on 12:33 ABC Newcastle and ABC Upper Hunter. Now, if there's one thing any community wants for itself, it's vibrancy. But as for what vibrancy means and looks like, well, that can hold many meanings, can't it? Well, the city of Newcastle is embarking on answering that. What does a vibrant city look like? It's called for proposals to research and to develop a five-year city vibrancy strategy. Let's find out more about this city vibrancy strategy. Councillor Declan Clawson is the council's chair of the Strategy and Innovation Advisory Committee, and he joins us on the line. Councillor, good morning. Thanks for being up so early and at least enjoying this sunrise.
1: G'day, Scott. What a beautiful start to the morning.
0: Indeed. What is this city vibrancy strategy all about?
1: So this strategy is seeking to replace an existing suite of strategic documents that are coming to the end of their life for Newcastle. So principally that's replacing our destination management plan, our economic development strategy, our nighttime economy strategy and events plan into one document that's much better coordinated. And to probably put it more simply, it's about thinking about the role that council can play in making sure that Newcastle is a really wonderful spot for people to invest, for people to live, and for people to come and visit.
0: Mm-hmm. Councillor, what's your definition of a vibrant Newcastle?
1: I think that it's one where people want to come and spend time, and that there's a diversity of things for people to do. And so especially in the economic development space, there's lots going on in Newcastle. There's some really exciting opportunities with respect to industry policy. So things that are changing the shape of Newcastle, new investment like renewable steel made from renewable energy and green hydrogen and train manufacturing coming back to the region. Those require levers that are well beyond something that the council can deliver. But what we have responsibility for is how we work with businesses that work in tourism, in hospitality, in events, and make sure that there's a diverse offering so that people are attracted to Newcastle. They decide to put down their roots here and take advantage of those broader economic opportunities in other industries.
0: Declan, the definition of vibrancy or vibrant varies from one person to the next, of course. For instance, while some may say a pumping nightclub economy equals vibrancy, to others, including some inner city residents, that equals disturbance. So how do you walk that tightrope of accommodating all the different meanings, all the different expectations of a vibrant city?
1: I think that's where a strategic document like this can really help, particularly when it comes to nightlife and making sure that Newcastle has a diverse nightlife. And that means that people are able to go to a variety of venues. It might mean going to a club for some, but also visiting small bars or being able to visit an art gallery, for example, in the evening and overnight. One of the key things that we need to work through is making sure we're really clear upfront about the rules that apply and clear about the zoning and how those things work together. One of the biggest frustrations I've received, both from businesses but also from residents in the inner city, are the fact that there are so many different layers of regulation and that it can become very hard to understand the rules that apply for venues. And you end up with a mismatch between the expectations of the venue operators and residents, people feeling that the only way they can be heard is by making complaints, that those complaints don't necessarily result in the change they're after. A document like this gives us the opportunity to be really, really clear up front about who's responsible for it, including what safeguards are put in place for residents in order to protect their interests, but also recognise that we do need to have a diversity of opportunity and some interesting things going on in order to survive as a city.
0: Declan, you used a key phrase there before, being heard. How much is community engagement and input going to be fed into the development of this strategy, and how can the community become engaged in it?
1: there will absolutely be the opportunity for community engagement. We're probably just prior to the point where community engagement will commence. We've put out a request for tenders for some of the academic and economic development consultancy that will be necessary for this plan and strategy to come together. Throughout, though, the strategy's development, there will be formalised public exhibition and consultation periods. If it's anything to go by, Council at its meeting this last Tuesday adopted a cultural strategy, which is the accompanying document to this new strategy. It had over 1,000 community members participate throughout its development in a public exhibition period. And there was some great grassroots community engagement as well, including a feedback party that was held. I expect we'll see a similar level of engagement for this document, given its nature and just how significant it can be for the future of the city.
0: Yeah, 21 past 7 here on 1233 ABC Newcastle and ABC Upper Hunter. We're hearing from Councillor Declan Clawson about this strategy that the council is in the early days of bringing to light or putting into place, the city vibrancy strategy. As you heard Declan say, they're wanting to hear from the community. So let us know, what would you like to see in a vibrant Newcastle? What's a vibrant Newcastle mean to you? 0487 99 1233, or you can phone through 1300 33 1233. Declan, as we've seen with so many decisions in this city and the implications of these decisions being made, it doesn't matter what the people want or even what the council wants. Those in power in Sydney and Canberra state what they want and expect. So how will the policies and demands and dictates of the state and federal governments be accommodated in this strategy? And how do you ensure they don't overrule what vibrancy means for Newcastle, what Newcastle wants?
1: I think that's a good question. And I think that the way that we're going about developing this strategy is in order to avoid that from happening. So the New South Wales government has a vibrancy framework and is seeking to work with councils across the state in order to deliver improvements, particularly with respect to the nighttime economy. By us being on the front foot and proactively developing a strategy, we ensure that Newcastle can shape what that might look like for our city, rather than having some set of standards imposed from Macquarie Street or from Canberra on Newcastle. And so I think choosing to develop a vibrancy strategy now is a sensible move for Newcastle, because it means that we can be in control of the destiny that we might head with respect to some of these broader reforms that are happening at a state and national level.
0: We just received a text from Joe Clayton, who's heavily involved in the Newcastle Surf Life Saving Club, as well as being the leader of the Sandrays Ocean Swimmers. He says a vibrant city would have a new Newcastle Surf Club. The clubhouse is 40 years old, not fit for purpose, over 500 members, and an iconic Australian cause, keeping Newcastle Beach safe, but no support from our council for a clubhouse fit for purpose. There's that one definition of vibrancy. How will you build in, for example, an idea like that?
1: I suspect that will be on the scope of this document, but not because it's unimportant. There is lots of work to do with our Surf Life Saving Clubs. I've been in touch with clubs, including Newcastle, and I know the consequence, particularly over the last few years, as council has been working through understanding how exposed our southern beaches in particular are to coastal erosion. That has deferred some of the investment that I think that we would like to see made into improving our clubs. There is a big task there. I just need to be completely transparent with. All of our Surf Life Saving Clubs could use some significant investment and uplift and improvement that goes beyond the simple means that are available to council. And so something that we will need to work and continue to work with those Surf Life Saving Clubs in order to deliver the improvements that they expect and deserve for the services that they provide to our community. So that is by no means forgotten in this document. They're an absolute vital part of our community, but beyond the scope of what this particular strategy is seeking to achieve.
0: Since we're talking investment and vibrancy, Councillor, let me ask you about this. This may well lead to a vibrant sporting city, or an even more so vibrant sporting city. We cheered on two Newcastle runners yesterday, taking 1-2 in the women's 5,000 metres at the Commonwealth Games in Glasgow. Yet these champions train on a track at the Fernley Dawes Athletic Centre. managed by council that is far from satisfactory. How about congratulating Rose Davies and Jess Hull and all local athletes by at least fixing up that track to help create a more vibrant sporting city?
1: I agree that we need to see an improvement made there as well. And during the time I've been on council, council has fully replaced that track. I know that it's in really poor condition now and that change needs to occur. Council only started operating that facility, I think, within the last 12 months. It might be slightly longer, but it's relatively recently come into council's operations. Certainly eager to see what we can do to get that replaced. I already know that there have been conversations with some of our representatives in other levels of government about how council can partner with our clubs and with other levels of government in order to see that upgrade occur. Again, unfortunately, it's one that does fit outside the scope of this strategy, but is important nonetheless, and indicative of the work that never ends for a council the size of Newcastle with the kind of talents we have in the city and the need to continue to invest in making sure we have great facilities. And just to bring it back briefly to the vibrancy strategy, it's one of the key things that this document is trying to cover for us is how do we make the best use of what we've got, particularly with respect to council-owned venues, in order to ensure that they have the maximum possible benefit for our community and are creating the great opportunities for Novocastrians. And so I think in those two examples that you've touched on part of the challenge that council is trying to address with respect to the work that we undertake.
0: And I guess both those examples also show just how much we are dependent on more funding from both Sydney and Canberra, that we need to get more.
1: Absolutely. We had a lengthy discussion at council on Tuesday night with the Lord Mayoral Minute that Lord Mayor Morris brought to council about the impact of cost shifting and just how constrained council rates are. Every dollar that is invested from council rates goes a long way. There's lots of things that we are responsible for across the city. I know that there's a never-ending task to be done there. We continually need to work with other levels of government to make sure that we're able to invest in the infrastructure and the facilities that Novocastrians expect and deserve.
0: Councillor Clawson, as you pointed out, this strategy's formulation is in its early days, but when do you expect it to be completed? And perhaps more importantly, how will it then be implemented? How do you turn words and intentions into vibrant action?
1: Good question. So we're hoping to have, as a result of the request for the tender, we're hoping to have a consultant on board in the next couple of months. And the work will commence in earnest mid-year through to the end of the year. The expectation is that there'd be meaningful public exhibition and community consultation happening either at the end of this year or very early into 2027, with the intention that it would come to council for adoption in mid-2027. So over the course of the next 12 months, this work will be undertaken. There will be opportunities, as I said, for community to be involved as we go along that process. And then once it's adopted by council, it's a five-year

0: strategy. And so I expect that it will have a series of really tangible actions that council can go about implementing in each of our annual budgets and taking further steps on this journey to make sure we're as vibrant a city as possible.
1: Finally, in your eyes, how vibrant is Newcastle now and what makes it so?
0: I think Newcastle's fairly vibrant, to be honest. I certainly, throughout, I'm relatively young, in my mid-30s, I've certainly seen the city take significant strides over the course of the last decade with respect to its offering. I think about the kind of hospitality businesses that we have, for example, the kind of events that we are attracting to the city. Those have taken a step change. Newcastle is a desirable spot in a way that I don't think it has always been in recent decades for talent to be attracted from across the country. Certainly during COVID, we benefited with the migration of what I described as Vespers at the time, moving out of our major capital cities to Newcastle. The most recent statistics shows that has continued, and we still see young Novocastrians joining our city, putting down roots, having families and engaging in economic opportunity. That's a really great foundation for this work, and we want to build upon it. So I think we're in a really good place to start.
1: Newcastle Councillor Declan Clawson, thank you for your time on this Saturday morning, and here's to a vibrant future for Newcastle.
0: Cheers, Scott.
1: If you want to have your view shared on any of that, and aired for that matter, 0487 99 1233 is how you can get that through to us. Or you can phone 1300 33 1233. But for now, news time, 7:30.
2: ABC Hunter News, good morning, I'm Carly Cook. The father of a woman killed in the 2023 Hunter Valley bus crash says while the driver's actions were appalling, he was a pawn in a failed system where his drug abuse was unchecked. A report released by the Office of Transport Safety Investigations yesterday found jailed bus driver Brett Button had a history of opioid use and he shouldn't have been driving when he crashed at Greta, killing 10 people. It also found passenger protection systems, including seatbelts, weren't adequate. Matt Mullen's daughter Beck died in the crash and he says safety systems and checks had clearly broken down.
3: I speak for myself and my wife only, is that we've come to learn that the driver was the pawn at the end of this whole process. And, you know, he's become the fall guy. Yes, his behaviour was not acceptable, but there's a whole chain of events that led to him being behind the wheel that night.
2: Researchers at the University of Newcastle say artificial intelligence may be the future of hacking, but combating the human element is still key to defeating cybercrime. Tech giant Anthropic revealed this week its AI model Claude hacked into the system of three companies during testing after it was accidentally given internet access. At the same time, a group of Newcastle researchers have been awarded $700,000 to better understand the psychology of those behind the screen. Professor Scott Brown says future hacking incidents may be led by AI, but there's still an intrinsic human element to how they operate.
4: It turns out that AIs have cognitive biases of their own. They're different from ours because they're not subject to things like laziness, but they have their own cognitive biases, and I think we can exploit them. We just have to study those as well.
2: An environmental impact statement on plans to store renewables parts on former BHP land at Mayfield has gone on public exhibition. Blake Doyle reports.
5: Energy Co wants to use 52 hectares of portside land off Selwyn Street at Mayfield East to store wind turbine and battery components for the Central West Orana and New England energy zones. The project involves resurfacing the site for the unloading of components and storage until they're trucked from the area. All buildings, including the former BHP administration building and roll shop, will be retained. Work is due to commence mid-2027, with operations planned to start in 2028. The EIS is on the New South Wales Major Planning Projects portal.
2: The long-time push to see Newcastle's Fernley Dawes Athletics track upgraded is picking up pace, just as two of its stars celebrate Commonwealth Games success. Dual gold medalist Rose Davies and silver medalist Jess Hull both train at the council-owned facility. Track manager Craig Ward is working with Newcastle Council to explore grant funding opportunities for new surface and other improvements, as well as the focus turns to the Brisbane Olympics in 2032.
6: If we upgrade the facility, we would have locals that could use it, we would have international countries that could come and use it, and it allows us to have a home training base for our local athletes.
2: The Newcastle Knights will retire the number 3 jersey for tomorrow's NRLW clash against Parramatta in honour of a junior Hunter player. 12-year-old Ali from South Lakes Roosters died suddenly last week, and the rugby league community is providing support to her family and teammates. Newcastle and Hunter Rugby League have asked all local clubs to retire the number 3 jersey this weekend in memory of Ali, with players also urged to wear pink ribbons. It says it's a small but meaningful gesture to pay tribute to Ali's life, her contribution to the sport, and the lasting impact she had on everyone around her. If you or someone you know needs support, call Lifeline on 13 11 14. In the NRL, the Knights are preparing to take on Brisbane tonight, determined to end their winless run. Newcastle has been boosted by the return of captain Kalyn Ponga, veteran Dane Gagai and Jermaine McEwen in the wake of season-ending injuries to Dylan Brown and Dylan Lucas. Coach Justin Holbrook is looking for more from his side, which has lost its last 3 games by 2 or less points.
7: We've been playing really well and not getting rewarded for it, and that's the game we're in, so we've just got to keep at it, and we will get rewarded if we stick at it. So we can't afford to drop a level. We know that much. You know, we're close, but we've got to be better. So the players know that, and so do, you know, us as staff.
2: Checking the Hunter's weather, partly cloudy today, areas of frost and patchy fog this morning. Medium chance of showers about the lower Hunter, most likely in the late morning and afternoon, near zero chance of rain elsewhere. Tomorrow, patches of frost and the chance of fog in the morning, otherwise a mostly sunny day. Then partly cloudy for Monday with a slight chance of a shower about the upper Hunter, near zero chance elsewhere. That's ABC News.
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1: Good morning to you. I trust you're travelling well through your Saturday. Interesting to talk with Newcastle Councillor Declan Clawson just before the news about what is a vibrant city with this strategy in the throes of being prepared. The vibrant city strategies. City vibrancy, and to hear from you as well what the city needs, what is the definition of vibrancy. And heard back from Joe Clayton from the Newcastle Surf Lifesaving Club. As I said, he's one of the founders of the Sanrays Ocean Swimming Group there, and is calling for a revamp, an upgrade of that 40-year-old surf club. And in response to the councillor's answer to him, Joe Clayton has texted back in, then why are vanity programs like the skate parks, cafes in Foreshore Park, unwanted upgrade to the ocean bars taking priority over making our beaches safer? And beyond the safe issue that Joe raises, an unnamed texter points out just the inconvenience aspect. 90 plus over 60 year old women surfing at Nobby's yesterday and nowhere to get changed. Ridiculous, with an exclamation mark, writes this texter. That must have been the Granny Grommets. Good morning to you, Granny Grommets, and it's a wonderful initiative. And yeah, I think you deserve somewhere to change at least. And this one as well from Merv of Newcastle. Scott, what a load of poppycock regarding the surf club rebuilds. The politics of the CEO is to redeem expenditure like the Newcastle Baths cafe lease. What's some public good to support the volunteer surf life saving? So he's calling for public support for the volunteer surf life saving movement. So a lot there from those involved around the beaches. And this one from Tony Brown. Tony, who is well known as a community advocate. Byron Bay Council didn't sign up to the vibrancy reforms because there is a state element to this. given its inability to ensure genuine community input, writes Tony. If you have a view on all of this about vibrancy, what does this city need? Where is it not vibrant at the moment? 0487 99 12 33, since this strategy is in the throes of being formulated. Gee, we're getting some photos of other people's definition of vibrant, though. It's a vibrant morning out there. Dave from Vasey, thank you. A beautiful shot as a tanker carries away a load of milk for us to consume at our breakfast tables, courtesy of Dave and all the other hard-working dairy farmers. A rainbow is landing on the tanker. Beautiful shot. And Joe Clayton has sent another photo, or another text, this time with a rainbow over the tower there at Newcastle Surf Club, where the lifesavers watch over us. Joe, thank you for your words and your pictures. Get those pics in, get those definitions in. What's a vibrant Newcastle look like to you? 0487 99 12 33. And beyond Newcastle, what's vibrant about the Hunter? What isn't vibrant? Where do we need to put a bit of shine in there, a bit of vibrancy, a little bit of this rainbow to make the region shine? 0487 99 12 33 is how you can get in touch. 5 millimetres of rain overnight on the hill, writes Ian. On the hill. Thanks very much for that. Cara joins us next with her What's On. That will be vibrant for sure. She will make our weekend vibrant. Here's Nick Kershaw. Wouldn't it be good?

Isn't he wonderful? Playing all this great music this morning. And that one was actually on the playlist. Nick Kershaw, wouldn't it be good? Oh, no, it wasn't. I put that one in. Oops. Never mind. Golden Slumbers, wouldn't it be good? Taking it back in time. Hopefully the musical director isn't listening this morning. I hope all of you are, though. 7:45, just about. I know this person is listening. And now we have to listen up to her.

0: because you get into big trouble if you're not listening.
1: Absolutely. Hello, good morning.
0: Good morning.
1: I'm feeling very vibrant after all this vibrancy chat.
0: What does vibrant mean to you?
1: Oh, having a lovely, peaceful sleep and waking up the following day feeling like I've slept well. That's pretty vibrant
0: to me.
1: Saturday
0: mornings is not vibrant for you then?
1: Well, you make it vibrant. I come in, I see your smiling face, and I feel there's vibrancy. Anyway, what's on this weekend? One for gardeners. Thank you to Marilyn, who contacted us to tell us that St. Luke's Community Permaculture Garden is meeting today on Nala Road, Belmont North, and that's from 9 until 4, and everybody's welcome, especially if you want to get your hands dirty and get in there. And it's your last chance today to catch Mozart's masterpiece, The Magic Flute, which is being performed at Warners Bay Theatre by Opera Hunter. And I'm told it's led by an incredible cast, many of whom are local, and that's a thank you to Robin, who's a listener. She contacted us to tell us you have to go and see it. It's amazing. It is also including the music is courtesy of the Lake Macquarie Orchestra, and the conductor there is Christopher Behrman. So there's a matinee today and tomorrow, both at 2 o'clock. You can book your tickets online at operahunter.org.au, or you can call the box office on 4943 1672. Now tomorrow, it's a big right, the most Wuthering Heights day ever. It's back. It's at King Edward Park. If you didn't know, it's from 11:30 tomorrow morning, and it's their 10th birthday.
0: Yeah.
1: So if you want to turn up, don't worry. If you don't know the moves, there will be a run through and a warm up before the big performance. We don't want you pulling anything.
0: Yeah.
1: Just keep an eye on the weather. I know it's been raining in Newcastle at the moment. So if it is raining tomorrow, keep an eye on the socials, and they will say if there is rain forecast, they will get postponed to the following Sunday.
0: Oh.
1: I think it's the 9th. But I think at the moment, tomorrow's looking dry. So head on down there, 11 o'clock, King Edward Park. It's free, super casual, just turn up. You do need to be wearing some red floaty outfit, but give it 110% with your best Kate Bush impression, I'd say.
0: Yeah, absolutely.
1: Yeah.
0: And have you ever done it?
1: I haven't. Maybe tomorrow will be my first go.
0: Yeah.
1: I'll give it some moves.
0: Are fellas allowed to go and do it as well?
1: I suspect so. Everybody, bring all the family.
0: Because I'm a huge Kate Bush fan.
1: Oh,
0: don't own a red dress.
1: I can just imagine you.
0: I could take one of Jane's, I guess.
1: I guess you could.
0: Yeah.
1: Be very gorgeous in red. Anyway, from the Yorkshire Moors, what's going on this morning? All these lovely compliments. Mm. Vibrancy, gorgeous in red. Okay, that's it. Forget it. It's the end of it.
0: Sarcasm.
1: A little bit. Tiny, tiny bit of sarcasm. Mm. From the Yorkshire Moors, we're going to Austria, where the hills are alive.
2: The hills are alive with the sound of music.
1: The Young Persons Theatre is presenting a production of this Julie Andrews classic. There are performances today at 2 o'clock and then at 7 o'clock and then tomorrow at 1 o'clock. The show does continue next weekend if you can't make it, but you can buy tickets at the box office or online at ypt.org.au.
2: My heart wants to beat like the wings of the birds that rise.
1: Her voice is just beautiful.
0: And she seems to be just lovely.
1: Oh, yes, I would imagine so. I've never met her, but she's in her interview, she comes across as gorgeous. Mm. This film, what a classic. If you're a sewer and you are looking for some inspiration to make a new garment, or you just love a bargain, then the Hunter Fabric is on at South Lakes Multipurpose Centre. That's 143 Dora Street in Morisset from 10 until 2 today.
0: Oh, now I've got it.
1: Got it? D-stash?
0: Yeah, no wonder it's hard to say. I was like, what's that mean?
1: There will be local designers and lots of fabrics to get your hands on, and card and cash is accepted.
0: Like declutter, right?
1: Declutter, exactly.
0: Like get rid of stuff.
1: Yes.
0: Where's this D-stash come from?
1: Don't know.
0: See, now I'm losing my smiling face.
1: Oh, no. Get it back quick here. I know. There's something here that you might like. In the Valley, Paul Colbin have the handmade in the Hunter Markets this morning from 9 until 2.
0: Handmade wine?
1: Handmade wine.
0: Good.
1: And Finally, if your house is as cold inside as it is outside, then maybe tonight you might fancy standing around a blazing fire because Newcastle is hosting winter heat at Pacific Park. That's right down near Newcastle Beach. It's in its 22nd year, and there's plenty of places to warm your hands by a fire barrel. There's also a fire show and performances. It's free. It's on from 5 until 9.
0: Just don't stand too close if you're wearing a Kate Bush dress.
1: Definitely don't wear your Kate Bush dress. That's for tomorrow only, down at King Edward Park.
0: That's it.
1: Yeah.
0: Thank you very much, Cara O'Brien. I hope you make
1: it
0: along to the Wuthering Heights Day.
1: Only if you're going.
0: I don't know. Jane mightn't let me steal that dress. We'll see. Here's George Michael. My baby just cares for me. We're going to find out about an art prize winner next.

0: Big ending there by George Michael. Fantastic collection of cover versions that he did 30-odd years ago. I forget the name of the album. Songs of the 20th Century, I think it may have been called. But if you haven't heard it, and if you love George Michael's voice, and who doesn't, well worth a listen. 8 minutes to eight here on 1233 ABC Newcastle and ABC Upper Hunter. Well, every day seafarers from all over the globe sail in and out of Newcastle Harbour, which of course is at the very heart of our city and our region. And being far away from home, in a faraway land, so many of these seafarers are welcomed by an organisation at Wickham known as the Mission to Seafarers, and they provide not only friendship, a home away from home, but somewhere they can check into key essentials, like maybe phone home or get medical treatment if that's needed. So all of this costs money. And so as a fundraiser and an awareness raiser and a lover of art raiser, the Mission to Seafarers hosts an annual maritime art prize. And this year the theme is United by the Sea, Together as One. And following 130 submissions, the winner was announced last night, and I'm delighted to say the winner joins us live now on the line. Leanne Corrigan, congratulations to you.
1: Thank you very much.

0: together as one on that day. And so I created a like a pattern painting of little creatures that kind of morph from fish to bird, and it had a sort of a joyful feeling, and I think a lot of people actually liked the painting, and the judge liked it, so I was very pleased.
1: Very good. Yes, they clearly liked it, and winning over 129 others. You're best known for portraiture. Indeed, you've done portraits of some well-known Novocastrians.
0: That's right.
1: What was it like to delve, or should we say in light of the subject matter, dive into this and paint a seascape, as it were?
0: Yes, well, that's right. I sort of haven't limited myself as an artist, so I've bravely branched out into other things that I've liked, and this was something I had never tried before, but I enjoyed it so much. So I think art comes from somewhere within that. You don't have to put, you don't have to be just one thing. You can break down walls and you can expand your ideas.
1: One thing I have to ask you about before we go any further, I noticed on your website you used to say you're Novocastrian, but these days you prefer to say you're from Newey. Leanne, what's going on?
0: Well, I had some classes that I called Art Unused, so people could unnew, be something fresh. So I just played with the title Unnew, Unnewy. So I just had to bow to the Newey there.
1: You, Leanne, you know us Novocastrians have to fight against this tide of Neweyness.
0: It's terrible, isn't it?
1: Yeah, but you've just joined the tide. You're swimming with it. What's going on?
0: Well,
1: come on, get back on the Novocastrian side.
0: Well, I'll always be a proud Novocastrian, absolutely.
1: All right. So, well, if you're a proud Novocastrian, drop this Newey rubbish.
0: I shall.
1: Thank you. In which case, we can proceed with the interview. This is good. Now, people go into that mission. They do incredible work there, headed by Father Gary, by Gary Dodd.
0: Yes.
1: The fact that seafarers from all over the globe are seeing your work, responding to your work, that this universal language is spoken, irrespective of the language of their home country, the language of art, what does that mean to you?
0: Well, I hope that a sense of beauty will connect with those people from wherever they come from, and that they will be touched, and that it will speak to them in a way that words don't have to, that they can just see that beauty can transcend all language, and that we don't know, it is a bit of a mystery, beauty, but I think it does something to people and brings out their heart and their soul and can brighten their day and not just feel that things are difficult or hard or grey, but there's, you know, colour in life, and God knows where everybody is, no matter where they are.
1: So what did you win last night, apart from the honour of being the winner of the Newcastle Maritime Art Prize? What do you get?
0: Well, the prize money this year was $6,000.
1: Wow. What are you going to do with that? Because that's a lot of money for an artist.
0: I know. Well, there is a charity that I'd like to give a little bit to, of maybe 10%, and then I would like to just put it aside for a while till I see what needs there are in my life and with my husband and I. And so it's something to ponder for sure. It's exciting. I'm very, very happy.
1: And how lovely to have your work recognised in this way, and that you, as well as the sea doing this, you unite seafarers and all viewers of your work. So good on you.
0: Oh, thank you so much. It was really nice talking to you and sharing this experience.
1: Likewise, and I always appreciate when an award-winning artist wakes up so early the morning after that announcement to talk with us. Thank you.
0: Yeah, thank you very much.
1: See you later, Leanne.
0: Bye.
1: Bye-bye.
0: Bye, Novocastrian.
1: That's it. Yeah, bye-bye, Novocastrian. There we go. We dealt with that Newey stuff there. See? Tick, tick. Talk to winner. Stop Novocastrian saying Newey. Tick. Tick. A couple of texts coming in just before we go to the 8 o'clock news, then hear from the wonderful Linda Ross. She wouldn't say Newey, for sure. As a Newcastle City vibrancy

0: It's what about cleaning up, helping the growing number of street sleepers and especially the new accommodation pop-up sites of Horseshoe Beach and King Edward Park? There are no toilets, bikes and other lifestyle stuff left lying around. Thanks for that text. No name there. Further afield, we need vibrant roads. They are used by everyone, not just the few, in comparison to the whole that use sporting facilities, beaches. Went to beautiful Dungog this week and suffered. The roads to and from, the state government gets out of spending money because Dungog Shire has no, quote, state roads. Absolutely disgraceful, writes Margaret. Keep those texts coming. 0487 99 1233. But news time now.
1: ABC News, good morning. I'm Carly Cook. Premier Chris Minns will reject an independent umpire's determination that members of state parliament should receive a 22% pay rise. Ethan Ricks has the details.
2: The New South Wales Parliamentary Remuneration Tribunal determined that MPs should receive a 3.7% pay bump this year, followed by an almost 19% jump the following year. The suggested changes would have taken members' base salary to $220,000 after the next state election, bringing wages in line with interstate parliamentarians. The state government will instead introduce legislation for just a 3% increase backdated to this July and cancel the following year's hike. Legislation will need to be passed to amend the pay package.
1: US President Donald Trump has weighed in on a huge rush of migrants into the Spanish enclave of Ceuta in North Africa, calling it an invasion and warning a similar scenario could unfold in the US if Republicans lose this year's midterm elections. Around 60,000 migrants entered the territory from Morocco in the past 24 hours, with at least 57 people dying during the attempted crossing. Mr. Trump says a similar influx could occur in the US if the Republican Party loses control of Congress and the Senate in November.
3: You know, I saw Spain and I watched the catastrophe that took place. It looks like an invasion of a country by hundreds of thousands of people. And that same thing's going to happen to us if the Republicans don't get elected, except worse, much bigger, much easier to get into, despite the fact that we have built thousands of miles of wall. But we didn't have that, forget it.
1: Back home, a former Newcastle hotel licensee has been banned for a further 2 years following a Liquor and Gaming New South Wales investigation. It found Gladstone Hotel's Stockton licensee, Tracy Keegan, remained associated with licensed venues, including the Stockton venue, the Commercial Hotel in Aberdeen and the Racecourse Hotel in Wall's End, despite an existing disqualification over an incident where a patron was served 23 alcoholic drinks over 6.5 hours in 2020. The investigation followed a disciplinary complaint alleging Mrs. Keegan retained shareholdings that gave her a financial interest in the businesses during her disqualification period. The latest ban comes days after Mrs. Keegan's husband, former Gladstone Hotel manager Mark Keegan, had his approval to manage licensed premises withdrawn over a separate serious intoxication incident involving the same patron. Researchers at the University of Newcastle have secured more than $700,000 to help the government better understand the psychology of cyber hackers. Backed by the Office of National Intelligence, the 3-year project will examine how hackers make decisions and identify flaws in their thinking. Professor Scott Brown says the findings could help governments exploit personal biases and better detect cyber criminals.
4: What we can do is find ways to set up our computer networks so that the cognitive biases of the hackers cause them to do silly things, while we can monitor what they're doing, learn about them, secure our systems, and not have them make any progress.
1: The NRLW competition has arrived in the New South Wales Riverina region, with the league's Magic Round Showcase kicking off this morning. Bridget Murphy has more.
5: 12 teams, 2 days, one venue, back-to-back rugby league in Wagga Wagga. Magic Round was introduced in the Women's National Rugby League last year, with the competition partnering with the New South Wales government to tour it across regional areas instead of playing it in the big cities. The Sharks and the Tigers will be the first to face off today, followed by Dragons v Roosters and Raiders v Cowboys. Tomorrow we'll see Bulldogs v Broncos, Warriors v Titans, and finally the Eels taking on the Knights. Bridget Murphy, ABC Sport, Wagga Wagga.
1: Newcastle Jets star recruit Joe Lolley says he's settling in well in his first week at the club after signing a two-year contract. The former English Premier League and Sydney FC attacker joins the Jets as they prepare to kick off their Asian Champions League elite campaign in September. 33-year-old Lolley says the Jets set a high standard on the training pitch.
6: This training is probably about as intense as, you know, I've ever experienced in terms of the levels constantly and how quick it is and how my legs feel once I'm getting involved and doing everything. So, yeah, it's really good. And, you know, I think the players here as well are very lucky to have that.
1: Checking the Hunter's weather, partly cloudy today, areas of frost and patchy fog this morning. Medium chance of showers about the lower Hunter, most likely in the morning and afternoon. Tomorrow, patches of frost and the chance of fog in the morning, otherwise a sunny afternoon. That's ABC News.
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0: Good morning to you. Lovely to have your company. Lovely to hear from you as well in response to some of the chats we've had this morning. By the way, in regard to the Newcastle Maritime Art Prize, we were just speaking to the winner, Leanne Corrigan, Novocastrian, as opposed to being from Newey. Newey, goodness. You can head along and see Leanne's work, along with all the other 130 entries, and say g'day and thank you to the volunteers there at the Mission to Seafarers in Hannell Street, Wickham. It's on until the 9th of August, 10 o'clock, 10 a.m. to 4 p.m. each day. So pop in, have a look, and say thanks and see the wonderful work that they do there for all the visitors to this town, this harbour town, all the seafarers, the tens of thousands who come here each and every year. Good morning to all the seafarers. If you're listening, welcome to our harbour city. We're delighted to have you here in what is going to be a vibrant city, according to the strategy. Steve from Warners Bay has texted in regard to this vibrant city strategy and what's needed and what vibrancy actually means. Hi, Scott. Forget about vibrancy in Newcastle. Clean up the litter and graffiti around the city, writes Steve. Fix up and clean public toilets. I'd be embarrassed to take visitors around the city and show them some of the wonderful sites that have been degraded by some individuals with litter and graffiti. And public toilets, not very impressive for visitors or locals. Newcastle can do much better on these basics before vibrancy becomes the council focus, writes Steve. Keep your views coming, 0487 99 1233. It is a good morning because right now we're talking gardening. And it's perfect out there at the moment, isn't it? It's a Saturday for a start, so you've got time. We've got cool weather, albeit a little bit of rain. Gardens love that. So, all of that, Saturday, cool weather equals happy gardener, happy plants. But we have the magic ingredient to make both gardeners and plants even happier. We have one Linda Ross, who's about to join us, the horticulturalist and author and researcher and mighty good person, is here for Gardening Talkback, ready to answer your questions. So that means you have to get your questions in for Linda to answer, and that is easy to do. All you need to do is this. Phone 1300 33 1233 and you get to speak directly with Linda. Or if you can't phone through for some reason, text it through. Get that gardening query through this way, 0487 99 1233. So Linda Ross is here. She's ready for your calls, so get them in now. But before we hear from you and Linda, let's find out if it's going to be gardening weather out there.
8: Weather.
0: Seems to be partly cloudy. Medium chance of showers about the lower Hunter. Most likely in the late morning and afternoon, near zero chance of rain elsewhere. Light winds, daytime maximum temps between 15 and 18. Right now in Newcastle, it's 10 degrees. Paterson, 9.7. Murrurundi Gap, 5.4. Scone, 6.5 degrees. Morning, Mr. Tills. Soldiers Point, 11.5 degrees. And in Wonji Wonji, the place of much water, the place of many night owls, 7.9 degrees. Which sounds perfect, absolutely perfect. Tomorrow, Patches of frost and the chance of fog in the morning. Mostly sunny afternoon, light winds. Overnight temps between 1 and 4. Daytime temps for your Sunday, 16 to 20 degrees. In regard to the weather, a text has written, real vibrancy in the Hunter would be greatly assisted by some

good rain. It is desperate in some places. Yeah, we heard from Dave of Vasey before saying, yeah, we need rain, otherwise that part of the valley around Vasey will slip back into drought. So fingers crossed some of this coastal fall makes its way up the valley to those areas that really need it. I won't play the traffic theme because all is looking pretty good at the moment on the traffic, but I'm going to give you the numbers in case you guys come across anything out there and you can get it through to us safely, legally. And keep these numbers handy because this is what you need to speak with Linda. So 1-300-33-1233 is how you phone through, or text 0487-99-1233. If you're driving, get the passenger to do it, and then get the passenger to ask a gardening question of Linda. 1-300-33-1233 or 0487-99-1233. Linda Ross is next, straight after the Hollies. It's 8:10. Morning to you.

0: I love that song. We're playing lots of songs this morning that I really love. And that one was actually chosen by the music director.
1: Do we have one of those?
0: Hang on, I'm just working out which mic you're on there. Hello, there we go.
1: Hi, sorry, I'm just interrupting as usual.
0: Linda Ross is in the building. Hello.
1: Hello, lovely song.
0: It is a good
1: song. Did you choose that for me?
0: I should have chosen a gardening song for you.
1: Oh, no, I like that.
0: It's you good. Like that?
1: Yeah.
0: Very good.
1: Yeah, excellent song to crack into gardening this morning on
0: That's
1: ABC
0: right.
1: Newcastle.
0: That you did my job for me.
1: No,
0: thank
1: my
0: you.
1: My pleasure.
0: And so does this person. This person does too.
2: Gardening Talk Back.
0: With Linda Ross. We're going to talk wildflowers later, but first up, we're heading to a lovely part of Lake Macquarie, and it's good morning to Penny from Balcolin. How are you?
3: I'm very well, and you?
0: Very well, thanks. How is it on the lake?
3: It's magnificent. A bit quiet, but it's beautiful.
1: Quiet is good. How can we help you this morning?
3: I have taken over the last couple of years. I've taken a lot of hydrangea cuttings, actually.
1: Excellent.
3: from my mother's house, which had to be demolished. And everything. That's another story. But I've ended up and I've had a good take up of hydrangeas. So they've been in pots. They've grown well, and I'm now ready to plant them out in two separate gardens.
1: So beautiful.
3: I've got
1: well done.
3: Quite a many. I actually don't know how many I've got. I've got quite a few, but I want to prepare the soil to get. I'd like one garden to be pink flowers and one garden to be blue flowers.
1: Good luck with that.
3: Yes. Well, could you tell me how to prepare the soil?
1: Yeah, I can. They have a mind of their own, hydrangeas, and okay. I don't know. Take your mind back to year 8 biology where you made. The litmus test, where you did the acid and the alkaline. And the litmus test, went blue or pink. Well,
3: yes.
1: That's exactly what these hydrangeas do. They're the litmus paper tests of the horticultural world. So if it's acid, they'll go pink. And if it's alkaline, they'll go blue. And I think... well done for taking cuttings. If there's so many hydrangeas in the world, and they're just, I think, they're the most glorious summer flower of all. They need a position where they get a bit of morning sun. They do like that little bit of morning sun, even though we call them shrubs for shade. They like that little bit of dappled or morning sun just to get them flowering well. And hydra means water, so they do like. Regular watering. They hate being dry. And so I actually put, I drain the bath water from my bath every night into my garden bed that has all my hydrangeas. So they're getting, so the water from my bath goes into a little tub, like a little holding tank.
0: You have a bath every night?
1: Every night. And then that goes out. I'm sorry, I know, every night. Is that luxurious?
0: Yeah.
1: Oh, that's how I roll.
0: Penny, do you have a bath every night?
3: No, no.
0: No, one has a bath every night except maybe
1: I have two
0: King Charles. King Charles and Linda Ross.
1: No one draws my bath. I mean, I do
0: draw
1: my own bath.
0: I bet they do.
1: I do feel like it is luxurious because we're on tank water. Anyhow, the water is then recycled into my garden, into the hydrangeas, and they love that everyday drink. So they really like that moist soil. Lots of maybe if you can dig through some cow manure, some mushroom compost. To enrich the soil that you might have.
3: Yep.
1: Make sure it's mounded so it's good drainage, but also it likes to be moist. So it does like that sort of daily water. So I don't know if there's a possibility that you can hook something like that up, but they do like the shade from the midday sun and the afternoon. They hate being in afternoon sun. And so there's a few little tips for that for them.
3: Fantastic.
1: Now in the our colouring department. Sometimes I have magnesium in my bath. Sorry.
0: Along with the rose petals, perhaps, and gold flakes.
1: And there's someone like peeling grapes as well.
0: Yeah,
1: but the magnesium in the bath obviously is a thing because, we're exercising and it's very good for muscles. But that, I feel like, makes them blue. So the water, the magnesium is draining into it. So that makes them really lovely and blue, which I like. And I think it's lime that makes them pink, a bit of garden lime. Okay. So there's other things you can buy, like there's hydrangea blueing tonic, which you start putting in the soil from August. But, I mean, I think just and also so there is a product that you can buy, but I think the magnesium does fine. And also there is coffee grounds. If you put coffee grounds, I think they go bluer as well.
3: Oh,
1: so
3: okay.
1: There's a few little tips
3: I've got
1: there.
3: Plenty of them.
1: Yeah, well, me too. No, we're all addicted to coffee.

0: coffee. I don't know how that happened in a blink of an eye, but we all became. So that you can also get some from your local barista and just spread it out on those beds that you want blue.
1: Okay, great. Okay, thank you. Thanks very much.
0: My absolute pleasure. Go for it. And just for those who've got white hydrangeas, they don't go either pink. They usually stay white.
2: Okay.
0: So it's the pink hydrangeas or the blue. And you can get some purpley amethyst tones as well. That's obviously when the soil is, you know, neutral.
1: Yeah.
0: It goes that pinky purpley amethysty colour.
1: That's nice too.
0: It is nice. And then sometimes I think it just changes. Like some years I'll just, like in the past, I've had all pink. Sometimes I'll have all blue. So the pH has obviously changed.
1: Yeah.
0: So then there's a whole world of hydrangeas. A lot of them come from Japan. There's the lace cap Japanese hydrangeas, which have got sort of larger petals on around the outside and smaller flowers in the centre. There's the big mop tops, the big round ones.
1: Oh, they're nice too.
0: Oak leaf ones, which I really love actually. They've got a very oaky leaf and a panicle rather than a spherical. There's a lovely pale green hydrangea called Annabelle, which again is a real favourite of mine. So there's some of the – and then there's a double oak leaf hydrangea, which if you look it up on Mr. Google, you'll see it's like this sort of cone-headed panicle flower with double little snowflake flowers in it, and it's lovely, and it'll take a dappled position under a tree, under a gum tree or under a banksia. I've got mine under banksias, and that dappled sun they absolutely love. But get into it.
1: Very good. Well, these ones were taken from cuttings. My grandmother, actually, and I'm quite old myself, but my grandmother planted these in Redhead back in the 1950s.
0: Yeah.
1: And that's how long they were grown at Redhead, and then they had to be pulled out at Redhead recently, and, I took cuttings from them. So they're very old, whatever the old-style ones are.
0: It kind of reminds me of Catho in Flowers Drive. Everyone's got the same hydrangea because, obviously, that big just puffy pale blue one, which is so pretty. Everyone's got it on the sort of southwest corner of their house.
1: That's correct.
0: Because, that's the spot they grow. And then, like, in new people that come into the street, like, we're like, oh, we better give them the Catho hydrangea. So someone takes the cutting and sticks it in there for them. But, like, sometimes, like, a street or a community or a little village like that, it's what is planted, like, everyone has to have hydrangea, everyone has to have a frangie, and off we go. But, they're evocative, and I just think they're perfect for Christmas because I don't think the Christmas table is quite complete without a big, like, jar of blue hydrangeas.
2: Yeah.
1: Thank you so much. Have a great day,
0: you
1: guys.
0: You too. Thanks for calling
2: Thanks, Penny.
1: Cheers. Bye.
2: Bye. Isn't that lovely? 1950s hydrangeas given a second lease of life.
0: So awesome.
2: Thanks to Penny there in Balcola.
0: Love it.
2: Get your calls in on this number.
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2: Hello. We're getting more joining your brigade. Hi, Linda. Yes, we have a bath every night, and we also use the water for our garden too. Oh, and we also rely on tap water.
0: Incredibly intelligent woman.
2: How do you know it's a woman?
0: Oh, I'm not sure why.
2: It is. Sue.
0: Good on you, Sue. Bathers unite. Is it that much extra water in a bath than in a shower?
2: You know what? You're probably right.
0: I'm going to do some.
2: Probably by the time you have a 10-minute shower, you've probably filled your bath.
0: I mean, is it the same amount of water? I reckon.
2: But who even has a 10-minute shower?
0: Well, my son does. My teenager.
2: Oh, dear. Morning to all the teenagers listening. Of course they're not listening. They're still asleep.
0: Yeah, they wake up at the crack of 12 on a Saturday.
2: And then have a long shower.
0: Or two.
2: That's the life. Speaking of gardening songs, I don't know this one. Francisco's Henry has a lovely gardening song. There's another very cute gardening song, Bugs and Beetles in My Garden.
0: Oh, that's cute.
2: Thank you, Neri of Musselbrook, for that. We need to come up with some gardening songs for you.
0: Well, I always like the Beatles. What's the Cadbury song for the Beatles? It'll come to me. It's just like an early morning sunshine song. Anyway, it was very evocative.
2: Here comes the sun.
0: Yeah, no. Here comes the sun. Yeah. I always like that song.
2: Good day sunshine.
0: Oh yeah,
2: that one.
0: Yeah.
2: No, they had lots of gardening songs.
0: Yeah, they did. I like the, that's good. That's a good way to wake up for a gardening show.
2: Thank you. Let's head to

0: love this part of the world, Gloucester.
1: Oh, I do too. It's gorgeous. Yeah. Bucket Way.
0: Yeah, it's just so beautiful there with the buckets. Sharon, good morning to you.
2: Good morning. How are you, Scott?
0: Very well. We're both well, thank you. How are you?
2: Yeah, I've got a cold, but I'm okay.
0: Okay, very good. We'll get better from that. And how can Linda help you?
2: I've got a little rubber plant, which I took as a cutting from my daughter's rubber plant. And it's doing okay, but as soon as the leaves open properly, they develop a brown edge and brown spots on every single one. And I sent through a couple of photos.
1: Yeah, I think the Ficus elastica, so the it's a fig, indoors, it's either too wet or too dry, so only you can really tell me what it is.
2: It could be either.
0: Yeah. There's a photo just here, Linda, if you want
2: I
0: to have a
2: look. Forget to order it and then I overwater it.
1: Yeah, so you've just got to just, with they're very tough plants. I mean, you really can't kill them.
2: To live here.
1: Yeah, any I just cut any affected leaf off. And with this, with the warm weather coming up, you'll get some nice new ones. Only water them in winter once a month. In summer, in spring, summer, you can maybe water them once every 2 weeks and then summer maybe once a week. Make sure it drains completely. Make sure it's not just sitting there in water. But it's a really tough indoor plant, so they really don't need much watering. And I think the problem that we mostly have with indoor plants is we water them too much, which means they get that brown edge and then the spots. So I would suggest it's that.
2: Yeah. It's out on a veranda that faces east. So would that make a difference?
1: No, that's a good spot. Morning sun, that's fine. But it's just the watering. You just got to get that right.
2: Okay. All right. Thank you.
1: No worries. Cheers. Thanks for calling.
0: Thanks so much, Sharon. Bye-bye. Bye. It's tricky, isn't it, where your placement of plants?
1: Yes, it is, because there's no such thing as an indoor plant, obviously. So in a couple of weeks, we'll do a whole special on growing plants indoors on Gardening Australia. And it's really fascinating because, there's no indoor plants. You know, they're all outdoor plants growing inside and just slowly dying, usually. Mm. But some of them are tropical plants that like high humidity, while some of them are like desert plants that like low humidity but more sun. So it's finding the room and the aspect for each type of plant, depending if it's a fern, they might like a, humid bathroom or humid kitchen. But if it's a palm, they might like it sort of like an understory of a rainforest, like well back from a window. Well, if it's a little succulent or cactus, they might like it really in a bright light spot right near a window. So you just got to kind of work out where the plant came from to see what kind of room it's happy in.
0: And determine how much water it to give as well,
1: yeah,
0: I guess.
1: And that's right. So it changes throughout the seasons depending on the weather and the temperatures, yeah. But winter's usually just like hands off. They don't need much in winter.
0: Oh, okay. Mm. Well, that explains what it might have done to a indoor plant.
1: Yeah, so really let it go in winter. But in summer, spring and summer, you can throw all your indoor plants. I like to give them a day spa. In fact, that's what we talk about on the episode coming up on indoor plants. Tammy puts all her indoor plants into a shower, and she gives her plant, and then she puts warm water and stacks them all on top. So the whole shower recess is filled with her indoor plants. And then we put warm water and gives them a little spa. All of the dust washes off and then they can all breathe properly, which is, of course, what they need to do. And any little insects wash off and all that sort of stuff. So, they like that warm water once a month just to keep them looking good.
0: Do they have a bath each day as well?
1: Then they have a little massage.
0: Of course they do. Let's head to Swansea betwixt the lake and the sea. And it's good morning to Margie. Hello.
3: Good morning. And it's usually sunny Swansea.
1: Sunny not Swansea. Today, Josephine. How can we help?
3: I have a Wollemi pine, which I've had for 5 years, and it seems to be turning up its toes.
1: Inside or outside?
3: It's outside in a largely shaded position. It's its third pot.
1: Yep.
3: And this pot, it's been about 6 months.
1: Okay. All right. So what I would firstly do is get a bucket and put the whole pot into some seaweed solution.
3: Oh, okay. I have watered it with seaweed, but that's a good idea.
1: Yeah, just soak it and overnight. So all the little air pockets that are within the root system get filled up with seaweed solution, and that will help to nurture the roots. And then just because it's not a fertilizer, seaweed solution.

0: and it's more of a tonic. So you just you leave that overnight for 24 hours or whatever, then soak, then sort of drain it and then see how we go. Yeah, they do like, well, they can have some morning sun, that's for sure. I've seen them growing in sort of full sun before, so it's not the sun that's doing it. Could be the cold weather. Yes. But they're pretty frost, I mean, they're cold tolerant. I mean, they come from the Blue Mountains. It's pretty chilly in that little chasm where they grow naturally. Then take it out, just see if there's any curl grubs that can also affect them, like the little curl grub.
1: They love it here, don't
0: they? Well, the larvae of the Christmas beetle, that's what it is. But when it's in a pot, the larvae of the Christmas beetle, the little C-shaped curl grubs, can actually eat through the roots, while if they're in the garden, they come through and come and keep going. But in a pot, they're kind of like, it's like a little jail, I can't get out, so they'll eat the roots. So you could also just take it out of the pot, just make sure there's no curl grubs in it. That's often the why potted plants decline.
1: Okay, I'm fine. I appreciate your help. I was despairing because I've heard many people say, oh, mine just died.
0: Mm-hmm. Yeah, well, I think you're doing well, three pots later, and then you could probably back it up in 2 weeks' time with the seaweed treatment again and in another 2 weeks as well. So just sort of keep that seaweed up to it every 2 weeks.
1: Perfect. Thank you very much, people.
0: Thanks for calling.
2: Thanks, Margie.
1: Bye.
2: Bye-bye. Seaweed solution, a seaweed bath.
0: You can... with my complexion, it might help. So you can get your own seaweed if she wants to take a small bag from the ocean, or sea grass is great.
2: What's the deal with that? Are we allowed to do that?
0: Apparently we are allowed to take a certain amount. Every council's different.
2: Okay.
0: But it's very nutritious, obviously.
2: Yeah.
0: And I've known people just to soak it in a tub and drain that water out, or just chop it up with the mower dry and then just place this actual dried seaweed as a mulch on your garden and just make sure that you're taking the required limit from your council area.
2: Just check it out wherever you may be to make sure that you're not breaking any rules in regard to the collection.
0: If you get caught, just say, Scott told me.
2: Hang on a moment. We're going to have to review that tape. In the meantime, while we do that, Carly Cook, good morning. Save us from ourselves.
3: Good morning, Scott. Making news this hour. The father of a woman killed in the 2023 Hunter Valley bus crash says while the driver's actions were appalling, he was a pawn in a failed system where his drug abuse was unchecked. A report released by the Office of Transport Safety Investigations yesterday found jailed bus driver Brett Button had a history of opioid use and he shouldn't have been driving when he crashed at Greta, killing 10 people. The public is being asked to have its say on plans to store parts for renewable energy zones at Mayfield East. Energy Co wants to use 52 hectares of portside land off Selwyn Street in Mayfield East to store wind turbine battery components for the Central West Arana and New England energy zones. And the Newcastle Knights NRL side is in action in Brisbane tonight and will be hoping to end a three-game losing streak when they take on the Broncos. The Knights will be boosted by the return of senior players Kalen Ponga and Dane Gagai and second rower Jermaine McEwen. We'll have more news at 9 o'clock.
2: Are you going to the game?
3: No, I won't be. I would love to get on a plane and go to Brisbane tonight.
2: You are such a fan. I didn't rule it out.
3: No, I'd love to, but no. Might be a bit tight after I finish work at 1 o'clock.
2: Yeah.
0: Oh, you can do it.
2: Yeah, of course. Yeah.
3: I'd like to.
0: 1 hour flight, mate.
3: Just leave the kids and husband at home and
2: maybe watch it on the telly. Yeah.
3: No, I will definitely be watching it on the telly.
0: Like all of Newcastle, we'll be all watching.
2: I'd say all through the Hunter. Yeah, everyone will be watching for sure.
3: Go the Knights.
0: Go the Knights.
3: Can I say that?
2: Of course you can. Of course you can. You're an objective journalist, Carly Cook. Of course you can. She'll have a full news bulletin for you at 9 o'clock. Apologies to all Broncos fans there, but what can you say? Go the Knights. Welcome to the Hunter.
0: Exactly.
2: We had a query just... Oh, hang on, I should play your new theme song.
0: Oh, on this rainy, wintry morning, a little bit of sunshine.
2: You're with Gardening Talkback and Linda Ross. Oh, and Paul, Ringo, John and George. It is a great song, isn't it?
0: And you, so give us a call. Join us.
2: The fifth and sixth Beatles.
0: Yes.
2: Yeah, that's us. Yeah. Linda and Scott, what could possibly go wrong? Somebody just texted before asking, when's Gardening Australia back? Because as many might know, you are a key member of that team?
0: Yep, I'm in the research team there, which is wonderful, and it's back next week. I know it's been a bit of a long break, but we've reimagined the show. We're rebooting it. I think you'll love it. Kicking off with some really wonderful kind of gardens, like a really stunning garden, internationally significant one in Wood End, which is in Victoria.
2: Oh, right.
0: Lovely, lovely story. Oh, these two, a couple got in, a designer, Michael McCoy, who you might know from Dream Gardens on the ABC, and they've made this stunning garden. She's now got Parkinson's, and she just absolutely adores her garden. So sort of a rural garden. It's kind of not maybe what you and I would make, but still I like seeing it. You've got to have the whole gamut of gardening. Gardening Australia is something for everyone. So, and then there's a beautiful wildflower garden coming up. Yeah, so we've got some beautiful ideas. But also remember, we're reboot the show, so new theme song. New graphics.
2: Oh, really?
0: Yeah, it's all very fun.
2: New host?
0: Costa, good. Thank goodness.
2: Yes.
0: Every episode is the theme. So we get to delve into a certain theme.
2: Hey, that's
0: so not
2: cool.
0: Like, you know, the magazine format, like a bit of this, bit of that, bit of this, bit of that, bit of that.
2: Mm-hmm.
0: Sort of gone by the wayside, that style of television. It's kind of old-fashioned television, like, you know, the managers tell us. This was a captain's call. Anyway, that's nice. It gives us an opportunity to really delve into a topic and kind of explore the topic from different perspectives throughout the episode.
2: Right.
0: So there's a sort of narrative throughout the whole thing. So, yeah, as I said, I've got one coming up on edible garden trails where Costa just pops into everyone's gardens, has a look what they're growing. Yeah. There's another one on indoor plants, which we really have fun with. Looking at actually delving into the science of why we grow indoor plants and how much they can actually absorb the volatile organic compounds out of your house. So if you've got a garage attached to your house, you should be growing as many indoor plants as possible because they soak up all the fumes.
2: Oh, wow.
0: It's not the leaves that soak up those fumes. It's actually the bacteria around the rhizome layer of the roots. And they can absorb formaldehyde, carbons or the diesel fumes and everything from your garage, or sometimes there's VOCs emanating out of your paint, or like if you've bought a new lounge, you know that smell, that's VOCs, and the plants do a really good job of absorbing that, so you don't have to breathe it in. Cancer causing VOCs.
2: So that's an episode coming up.
0: Super cool.
2: Did you mention earlier wildflowers is also another one? Or?
0: Yeah, we've got one on wildflowers too. Wildflower season's just starting in New South Wales, and we've got one on wildflowers. And a lot of us are growing wildflowers, and there's some beautiful wildflower walks around Newcastle,
2: there's
0: around
2: one
0: Central Coast.
2: Actually coming up, if I can mention it. Ooh. The Tomaree Wildflower Walks are coming up in August, and these are 2.5-hour walks.
0: Lovely.
2: I
0: love Tomaree.
2: They've got two. They've got a quick one and one where you really take your time. And I think it's through the EcoNetworkPS.org website. You can find out about that. The Eco Network of Port Stephens is running them. Well, at Tomaree.
0: Yeah, that's wonderful. And I mean, all up and down the coast, the flannel flowers will start coming out in the next month or so. But at the moment, those like Baronias, Tetrathecas, Wattles obviously are all starting to pop out. There's some beautiful walks, I know. They're actually making a new walk. I know this is sort of Central Coast, Budgie Woy to Caves Beach. It is actually a walk. I've done it, but I think they're making it into an actual real walk. So that's on the cards. But that's a lovely walk through Fraser Beach. So that's beautiful. There's also a little bit further down south, there's Murugamurra, and it's an incredible wildflower walk in Murugamurra Nature Reserve. And they, you can actually get a guide or a ranger to take you through that. And there's sandstone carvings, like indigenous sandstone carvings, and incredible landscape as well, like 360-degree views of the bush there, plus all these dainty, tiny little wildflowers that you might not have even seen before. So, head out to your local bushland and start having a look because it's all starting there now.
2: That's the thing about wildflowers. Unless we have someone like you teaching us to observe, just say, hey, take a breath, have a look. Look at that.
0: You know,
2: you don't see it.
0: Yeah, and they're tiny, so you do need to get in there. You can't just drive past.
2: Yeah.
0: But The other thing is soaking into nature and getting out into nature and walking through really helps the parasympathetic nervous system. So it brings you back to a level where you can then cope with the rest of the world. Yeah. So it's really important to go for a little walk.

0: immerse yourself in the beauty of nature and that awe and discovery that we love like a child, and it's really important for our brains.
1: Yeah. Hey, people, hear the terms that Linda's using, soaking into nature, immerse yourself in nature. These are the words of someone who takes a bath daily.
2: Gardening Talk Back.
1: And we'd love to get your calls, 1-300-33-1233, just as Beryl has done in Musselbrook. Morning, Beryl.
3: Good morning, Scott and Linda. I have a friend called Kim who rang me to ask what she could put on her orchid that has black mould, and she's got this orchid inside.
0: Okay. Is it a cymbidium orchid? I think it might be.
3: Idea. I know her sister bought it for her last September, and it's been inside ever since.
0: Oh, it might be a phalaenopsis. So the phalaenopsis, or the moth orchids with those big sort of butterfly-like flowers, we often grow them inside. Yeah. It sounds like if it's got black spots, it's in too much water. So sometimes those phalaenopsis moth orchids, they come, their roots actually come packed with sphagnum in clear pots. And you can look into the clear pot and obviously see sometimes the sphagnum is wet, not only wet, but it's green and it's mossy and that plant's not draining. I would say that's probably the problem. Some of those clear plastic pots that they're sold in don't have drainage holes either. So you're slowly watering and they're just drowning. So I would take it out of that clear pot and put it into a pot where you can actually have them drain. The Phalaenopsis orchids actually have aerial roots. Like those roots, big chunky white roots, want to pop up out of the soil, not soil, sphagnum, and they want to be aerial. They just want to absorb the water or the moisture from the air. The other thing I do with those Phalaenopsis orchids, I just give them a little spritz with my atomizer. I don't water. And I add a tiny little bit of orchid fertilizer into my atomizer, my little spray bottle. And I don't water. I just spray the thick leathery leaves with that slightly sort of 25% orchid food, and when I go past. So I just give them a little spritz. That's all of the moisture they need, because really they like to absorb the moisture out of the air, not really soak the roots. And then the other thing I do with my Phalaenopsis is I get a tray full of pebbles with some water in it, and then I place the pot on that tray of pebbles, and that increases the humidity around that little orchid, which it likes. And so when we're going through winter, it's cold, they don't like it, they're tropical. I always put it in the warmest part of the house and then get it through winter, and then spring comes. That little bit of orchid food you've put in the atomizer will really help the next buds and the next flowers come. So I think it's just a watering issue with the orchid.
3: So can she get rid of the mould anyway at all now?
0: You just chop it off. Bring it into warm spot, not hot direct sun. They like it just warm, filtered light, but warm room. There's always a kind of warmer, you know, room of the house, isn't it? But just away from the window a little bit, so it's not getting direct sun. And then do all those other little things, and I think you'll start to get some better leaves. And just remember, don't water, just spray, and then you'll be giving it the right amount of nutrient and the right amount of moisture.
3: Okay, I'll let her know all of that, because I haven't been well, and I haven't been around to their house for quite a while, so I don't know where it's sitting or anything at all. She just read the other day panicking.
0: Yeah. Well, the Phalaenopsis are a good indoor orchids, and you can get them to reflower. The other little trick is, they're good gifts, so people give them as gifts. Don't chop off that finished flower spike. Leave it there, because it will reflower again.
3: Oh, okay, thanks. Now, Linda, do you ever come up Musselbrook Way?
0: I was up there the other day.
3: Oh, no, really?
0: Mm-hmm.
3: Well, our garden's getting a bit beyond us, and it would be just wonderful sometime to have, I don't know how much you charge, or that doesn't really bother me.
0: Let's start. Well, just email me. I'll pop you back to beautiful Carla, and I'll see what we can do for your beautiful garden.
3: I don't know how to email, so I'll just give her a call.
1: I'll do is I'll plonk you back on hold, and then Cara can pick up and get some details from you, which she can pass on to Linda after the show. Beryl, is that okay? Oh,
3: that'd be wonderful. Thanks, Scott.
1: But
3: thank you.
1: One really important question, Beryl, have you got a bath there that Linda can use after she's done any gardening?
0: There's nothing quite like an outdoor bath too, Scotty.
3: But she's quite welcome to a bath, because neither my husband or I can get out of it now, because we're too old and we're frightened we'll break a hip getting out, and that will kill it, put us in.
1: Well, do you just got to make sure that there's magnesium, gold flakes and rose petals in that

0: Earth, okay?
1: That wouldn't be hard.
0: Okay, very good.
2: Thanks, Beryl.
0: Take care, Beryl. See you later. let's head to... What? You started it. You mentioned this bath.
2: You're continuing it.
0: Yeah, well, of course. Of course. I've latched onto it. Why wouldn't I? My goodness. this beautiful message for you from Jody of Adamstown. I'm off to a nursery weekend when the rain stops. I feel I absolutely need a hydrangea.
2: Oh.
0: It's my idea of a plant that signifies peak adulting.
2: Oh,
0: I'm growing sweet
2: grandma, I reckon. No offense to grandmas, I love them.
0: But here's the beautiful thing for you. I am growing sweet peas this year from the seeds I harvested last year, just like you taught us. Cheers, Jody.
2: Good on you, Jodes. Have fun and make sure you pop into that beautiful Newcastle Wildflower Nursery at Glendale because it's stunning at the moment. I went and bought some wildflowers there the other day and it's packed to the brim with wildflowers, including flannel flowers, which are my favourites.
0: Uh-huh. There you go. Thank you, Jody, for your lovely text for Linda. Let's head to Swansea and it's morning, Jim. Hello, Jim.
3: Hi. Good morning, Scott and Linda. About 18 months ago, I started growing a tamarillo in a pot.
2: Yeah, I think we've spoken about that before, Jim, haven't we?
3: That's correct. And it's the trunk is pretty close to parallel to the ground. I've got to get rid of it. Now, what's the best method, aerial layering or just taking cuttings?
2: I would take cuttings.
3: Right. What time?
2: Oh, probably now. Give it a go.
3: Rightio.
2: Give it a go. Just put, get 10, maybe 10 centimetre cuttings, put it in one pot right around the inside pot. Inside of the pot, you know, just around the inside.
3: Yep.
2: Put a little bag over the top of it to kind of create glasshouse conditions. Or sometimes you've got those plastic boxes. You can put it in that and that serves as a little mini glasshouse and see if we can get those cuttings striking. You can dip them in honey or dip them in root hormone powder or gel.
3: Yep. I cut the bottom off. Soft drink bottles.
2: That's
3: and
2: also works.
3: Famous glass houses.
2: Great.
3: Yep.
2: Awesome. Good luck with it. Let us know how you go.
3: I shall do.
0: Thanks, Jim.
2: Thanks, Jim.
3: Right.
2: Ciao.
0: Bye. Good raining day, says Greg of Warners Bay. I have New Guinea impatiens in large pots. When and how should they be cut back?
2: Well, they're probably looking a bit tatty now, aren't they? Because they really do flower beautifully in the warmer months. So I would prune them back. I just felt like there was spring in the air last week.
0: Yeah.
2: Also not getting down to single figures as much or zeros at my place. So just wait till like the threat of either frost or cold has passed and then give them a big cut back. But you could probably also take cuttings of those, mate, and getting like lots and lots of New Guinea impatiens. Remembering that there's two types of New Guinea impatiens, but they can all take cuttings of both, but there's ones for sun and ones for shade.
0: Uh-huh.
2: They're lovely. But
0: how do you tell the difference?
2: Oh, well, usually when you've purchased it, they'll have it on the label. This is a sun patient, I think they call them,
0: right.
2: Which is one for sunny spots. They're also a little bit more compact. They have some really pretty colours. But they're kind of jazzy, tropical colour range, which go well with sort of a tropical garden if you're trying to inject a little bit of colour, flower colour, in a otherwise tropical garden. So they're good.
0: There we go.
2: Yep.
0: Hope that helps, Greg. This next one's coming with a picture, so if you could wander around as I read this. Linda, I've just cleaned off a whole lot of little round scaly things from the leaves of this plant. Can you help and what should I do? Asks Jen in Newcastle. And Jen, thank you for the photos. And if you can, when you do text in with a question for Linda or for our experts, if you could include a photo and while they work wonders with your words to see it also helps.
2: Lovely bird's nest fern. Thank you, Jen. Bird's nest fern, Asplenium nidus, loves being actually grown in leaf mulch.
0: Huh.
2: They are, you know, if you've ever gone up to Dorrigo, the bird's nest fern actually grow in the trees. Their diameter is like 2 metres and they circle the entire tree, or they grow in the forest floor in leaf mulch. the lead.

0: you just go into the center and sort of, you know, become humus. And then, you know, that's where they get their nutrient from. And they like the dappled shade or shades pretty much entirely. So they don't want potting mix, really. And they want to be able to be in the garden, water, all that sort of stuff. But if you've got a mealybug or scale like that, eco oil, one of those plant-based oils is good to spray, because what happens is that you spray over the little scale insect. The scale insect's got a little hard hat and you're spraying over the top with that plant-based oil, and it stops them from breathing. So you're suffocating that little insect. It's got like a little hard hat worker. And then you can just wash them off. So that's probably the only treatment I'd recommend with that beautiful bird's nest fern.
1: Are they hard to grow in our conditions here? As you pointed out, they're often found in
0: They're really good in our conditions. They just need to be under a tree or something. Okay. Yeah, right. Or in the shady. Yeah, under a tree, in a shady spot. They can grow beautifully. In fact, I designed a garden for someone in Cardiff the other day, and I said, you just need some really big bird's nest ferns here. And people give them away on Marketplace all the time because they just get too big. And she's just found some, and they're just lovely, big, bold statements. They don't get sort of bigger than knee high, and they just look wonderful when you look down on them. So, yeah.
1: Hope that helps, Jen.
0: A couple of banana peels inside.
1: In the plant?
0: Mm. That just gives them the nutrient they like.
1: Oh, okay.
0: In your staghorn as well.
1: Right. I may have told you this, putting banana peels in my water, in the watering can.
0: You to drink?
1: No, not for me to drink, for the plants to drink. Yeah.
0: Yeah, with a bit of potassium, I think it is.
1: Yeah.
0: Yeah. Good.
1: And it seems to work. Until, of course, it breaks down to the point where I have to pick all that
0: One of the shows coming up is the edible garden trail that I mentioned, and we go to pop into Davika's. Now, Davika's Sri Lankan, and she makes a homemade fertilizer with banana, but she makes it with a whole fish.
1: Right.
0: I was like, she lost me right there. but she puts brown sugar on the fish and bananas. And then she creates so it doesn't smell, she says. And then she pours the water into it, and then she siphons the water off, and that's the only fertilizer she uses.
1: Cooking show for plants.
0: Well, I just thought it's nice, I think, when you're not buying stuff. Like, I just want to buy less, and so make your own fertilizer. Suppose she's buying the fish. It's pretty good.
1: I wonder where she gets the whole fish from, though.
0: Yeah, she's in Greenacre, so probably the fish markets, I'd say.
1: We still have time for calls. We've still got another 8 minutes of Gardening Talk Back with Linda Ross, so get in touch.
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1: I reckon Jim has sent this text in the hope that I'll have a crack at the Latin, the botanical name for this. You ready for this?
0: Yeah, I'm ready.
1: I bought a compact orange or an Ixora chinensis.
0: Chinensis.
1: I wasn't that far off.
0: Not
1: was I?
0: Too bad.
1: A few years ago.
0: You did live in China for a while, so didn't you? Or Japan?
1: No. Japan. Yeah, in Japan I did. Hoping for dense and bushy orange blooms. That's what he's hoping for when he got this a few years ago. But I put it in a pot and it hasn't thrived. I've moved it into full sun. Still nothing. It looks sick. What should I do?
0: I cut it right back. Ixora chinensis. So it's actually called the Prince of Orange. It's not an orange plant. It's an orange flower. Uh-huh. I don't know. So it's a tropical shrub from India, maybe. And it's got these big inflorescences of orange, gold, yellow, again, in a tropical plant, in a tropical garden, looks fantastic. Morning sun, a bit of morning sun. But obviously it's just languished in the pot, I hate to say it, hasn't it? I mean, we all do it. And it's probably pot-bound and it probably, you know, also when you've got something in a pot that you've neglected, I hate to say it, Jim, but have you, it becomes hydrophobic.
1: Well, he asks, should I plant it in the ground?
0: Yeah. Yeah. Yeah. So it's become hydrophobic and the roots have probably died off because they haven't had any nutrients. You know, it just becomes a thing. And then sometimes the plant just will never recover either. So I'd cut it right back, I'd soak it in seaweed solution, I'd plant it and I'd cross my fingers.
1: Should he plant it in the ground?
0: Mm.
1: Get it out of the pot?
0: Yep.
1: Okay.
0: Yep. And, you know, like, you know what I always say about pot plants? Like only...

0: What? Just go out and plant it somewhere?
1: Yeah. Bit of gorilla planting. Did you see what happened at Newtown the other day with all the bathtubs in the Newtown on King Street? No. Well, I mean, she could give it to someone lovely or in a little rainforesty thing somewhere. That bird's nest fern will thrive outside, yeah. Some plants just don't thrive inside.
0: At the end of Church Street, on a very steep slope, a group of volunteers, there's a little land care group there, and it's a historical garden that wends its way down to Derby Street. Maybe it'd go really well there. There's lots of canopy. There's lots of cover. Would it work somewhere like that?
1: It would be beautiful there.
0: Because Jen says she lives in Newcastle.
1: Beautiful.
0: So, Jen, at the end of Church Street, if you go down the path towards Derby, I'm trying to remember the name of the land care person there. But ask around, and I'm sure they'd love to get that plant.
1: That would be beautiful. In a nice shady spot with some other ferns, it would be so happy.
0: Jen's virtually having a conversation with us. Jen, next time phone in. But it's on the table in the hallway.
1: Yeah, I can see it, sense it all now. I can see it. So, look, we buy lots of plants and we put them inside and they have limited life expectancy often. Some things thrive. I mean, Boston fern, sometimes a maidenhair fern will get really just in a nice spot, very happy. I mean, I've killed so many maidenhair ferns, I'm not allowed to have another one. But sometimes, you know, I just don't. But Boston ferns may be better. But, yeah, the bird's nest fern I think probably needs to be unleashed.
0: Very good. Thanks, Jen. It's been good having that virtual conversation with you. Vicky. I would like some advice about how to get our lavenders to flower, please.
1: Oh, well, they should be in full flower now, which means you should have pruned them back in January. So I always lightly prune my in January, the first week of January, light prune all over. Every year, don't miss one. And then they should be in full flower now. They don't even really need too much fertilizer or anything, but they're winter flowering and into spring. So if they're not full of buds, something's wrong.
0: Do you like lavender?
1: I have lavender all out in front of my cottage because it's hot western sun and they just do beautifully and they flower in winter, which is nice, and I brush up against it and it's nothing quite like the smell of lavender. Mm. It's very relaxing. So they're in the right spot, they're perfect.
0: It always feels like it sets the atmosphere as somewhere else. It doesn't feel like
1: it's
0: here.
1: Provence, isn't it really?
0: Well, that part of the world, I guess, yeah.
1: Yeah, well, French lavender, I mean, all those sort of Provence, like Mediterranean, like it's a Mediterranean shrub that and there's Spanish lavender, there's French lavender, and there's English lavender. So there's all three. I would only grow the French, not because I'm a snob, but it's the best, the one that grows the best. The others have weedy tendencies, like the Stoiches, which is the Spanish lavender, and the English lavender never does well here anyway. So, but the French lavender does great, and it's called Lavendula dentata. Dentata means toothed. So you see the little leaf, it's toothed, it's a toothed leaf, dentate. So that's the only lavender I would grow in New South Wales because it seems to grow for 10 years and you get a really good life out of it. And then lightly prune, as I said, in January, and then you get winter flowers every single year, which is terrific.
0: And French lavender goes beautifully in a bath.
1: It does. And in ice cream.
0: What?
1: Lavender ice cream.
0: I don't think
1: lavender
0: I've ever had
1: ice
0: that.
1: Cream, yum, yum, yum.
0: Do you make lavender ice
1: I
0: cream?
1: I love making lavender ice cream, rosemary ice cream, honey and lavender, honey and rosemary. Just, you know.
0: You are clever.
1: I've got an ice cream machine. It's pretty easy.
0: Is there an episode coming up in Gardening Australia where how to turn plants into something yummy?
1: Oh, yeah, something yummy. There's a lot of yummy things coming up on Gardening Australia, I have to say. It's
0: awesome.
1: Very exciting.
0: And it's always exciting having you in here yarning with us.
1: Oh,
0: thank you.
1: Well, it's an absolute pleasure. It's the highlight of my day.
0: And thank you to everyone for texting in. We need
1: some good calls today too,
0: absolutely.
1: Scotty. Wasn't it wonderful?
0: Indeed. We need some outro music for Linda. Thank you, Linda Ross.
1: Have a great day gardening, everybody. Get out there. Have a wildflower walk.
0: Hey, that sounds good.
1: And tell us next time what your favourite wildflower was, or take a photo and send it in to Scotty.
0: Linda's back in 4 weeks. News time coming up. And after that, we speak to architect Barney Collins, a man who has helped shape our city. I'll leave you with the Beatles.
2: They were in the

0: It's with ABC News. US media are reporting that FIFA's plan to sell a stake in the World Cup has collapsed. The report's yet to be verified. It follows the resignation of a top FIFA official and widespread condemnation. The deal aimed to raise nearly $6 billion by selling shares in a new subsidiary that would run the World Cup. Premier Chris Minns will reject an independent umpire's determination that members of state parliament should receive a 22% pay rise. With more, Ethan Ricks.
1: The New South Wales Parliamentary Remuneration Tribunal determined that MPs should receive a 3.7% pay bump this year, followed by an almost 19% jump the following year. The suggested changes would have taken members' base salary to $220,000 after the next state election, bringing wages in line with interstate parliamentarians. The state government will instead introduce legislation for just a 3% increase backdated to this July and cancel the following year's hike. Legislation will need to be passed to amend the pay package.
0: The Spanish government says most of the 60,000 migrants who arrived in its North African territory of Ceuta have returned to Morocco. Spain's Prime Minister Pedro Sanchez condemned the influx as an attack on Spanish territory. This local resident says the police did nothing to stop the migrants.
2: They were in the streets, but they weren't doing nothing. So that, for starters, feels really scary. They are not fighting this. They are just letting these people getting in. Morocco is telling us they can conquer us whenever they want.
0: Hamas says it's agreed to fully disarm if Israel withdraws from the Gaza Strip and ends its attacks. It comes after US President Donald Trump announced a deal to disarm the militant group, saying it's a big step for the Middle East and people are impressed by it. Hamas says the implementation of the deal depends on Israel's commitment to its side of the agreement. A senior Israeli official says there will be no withdrawal from Gaza whatsoever unless there is a genuine disarmament. The head of a company recently hacked by an out-of-control AI model says artificial intelligence firms must be held liable for cyber attacks. The BBC's Joe Tidy reports.
3: Earlier this month, Hugging Face, an AI tool hub, became victim of the world's first fully autonomous hack by an out-of-control bot from OpenAI, the makers of ChatGPT. But since then, OpenAI has admitted its rogue bot hacked three other organisations too. And now Anthropic, the maker of the chatbot Claude, says it too discovered its bot hacked three companies in similar incidents. Speaking to CNN, the CEO of Hugging Face, Clément Delangue, said these types of hacks were illegal and should be treated as such.
0: Hazard reduction burns will be carried out northwest of Sydney tomorrow, prompting warnings for increased smoke. The planned 740-hectare burn will take place in the Parr State Conservation Area and surrounding private properties. The low-intensity burn could continue into Monday, with those with respiratory problems being advised to stay indoors. A drop in temperatures has delivered snow to the New South Wales ski fields following a slow start to the season. All runs are expected to open at Thredbo following 15 to 20 centimetres of fresh snow this week. More runs have opened at Perisher. Snow reporter Reggae Ellis says another cold front is set to come through early next week.
4: Looking good for another 5 to 10, maybe 15 centimetres Monday through to Tuesday night. And then again, once again, going to be a lot of cold air behind that. So, yeah, as we head into August, which is generally the busiest month and the snowiest month of the year, is kicking off nicely.
0: Australian tennis player Alex de Minaur has been knocked out of the Washington Open in an upset in the quarterfinals. The 27-year-old defending champion and number one seed has lost to American Brandon Nakashima 7-6, 6-4 in just under 2 hours. De Minaur is ranked number 6 in the world, while Nakashima is 33rd. The first Australia versus Ireland AFLW game will be played this afternoon in front of a sold-out crowd in Sydney. The inaugural clash will take place at North Sydney Oval, kicking off just after 4 o'clock. GWS player Grace Coz is one of the 46 Irish players in the league and says she's excited to play for her home country.
5: We always knew there'd be, you know, the Irish would be great to support. Yeah, just being the first match of its kind, I think it's fierce excitement and, you know, for everyone in Sydney and all over the place, really. So, yeah, hopefully kind of next time be bigger and better.
0: Isolated showers along the northern and central parts of the coast and ranges, dry and mostly sunny elsewhere. Sydney's weather, a shower or two, a top of 17 degrees. Right now it's 10 on the coast and 10 in the west.

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2: Good morning to you as we make our way through the weekend together, making the most of our Saturday. Now, when you look around Newcastle, chances are you can see the work of Barney Collins. When you're on the Anzac Memorial Walk, for instance, that's got Barney's mark all over it. The former council administration building, now a hotel, the Beehive, Barney's contribution. The restoration of Christchurch Cathedral, Barney. And we could go on, because for 45 years, Barney has been helping design, in effect, the look of this city. And this acclaimed architect is coming in for a chat very shortly. Very much looking forward to that. Also this hour, we head up the valley to the Paterson Valley. Tocal Agricultural College may be preparing the farming leaders and innovators of the future, but it also has a really fascinating past. And one of the former principals of Tocal, author Cameron Archer, has written a new book about the college and how it came to rise from the paddocks near Paterson more than 60 years ago.
3: How this big property became an agricultural college, and how this agricultural college sprung out of the ground in virtually 12 months in 1964 and took students in 1965.
2: My chat with Dr. Cameron Archer later on this hour, and we wander out into the world with an easel and imagination to find out about the joys of plein air painting. And that's all culminated in an exhibition called Newcastle Scenes. I wonder if they've painted some of Barney's architectural designs for Newcastle Scenes. And we were talking earlier about the definition of what is a vibrant Newcastle, and that's something we can ask Barney as well when he comes on in. And you're sharing your views on what Newcastle needs to make it more vibrant and what it doesn't need. Thanks very much, Judy, for your text here. You question whether Newcastle City Council or the City of Newcastle has made the right choices. The light rail at all, or position it in a rail corridor. Selling the roundhouse to rent. Buying Bunnings in Taree in a flood zone. Well, that's not quite Newcastle City Council, is it? The homeless spending lots of dollars on Newcastle Skate Park and Water Park, question mark. Necessary or glam products while ignoring a lack of parking. Queen's Wharf and deepening of Cottage Creek with all the infill in Newcastle inner city, including the National Park solid surface, flooding in the future. That's what she says. It will equal flooding in the future. And she's wondering, is it Newcastle City Council or state government pressure? Question mark. Judy, you've raised a lot there, a lot to discuss. And this one from Kristen. Thanks for yours, Kristen. I took our Coogee family to the beach at Redhead, and they were surprised by the amounts of doggy do along the bushland pathways and boardwalks at Redhead Beach. Vibrancy comes from keeping our public spaces clean and safe and having respect for natural beauty. We all need to carry our animal poo to the very few bins provided or take it home with you. Keep vibrancy alive in our wild spaces, says Kristen. I guess depending where you're walking there at Redhead, it's either Lake Macquarie City Council or state government land, state government administered land there, Kristen. But vibrancy crosses city boundaries, of course, so it's great to hear your views on what makes our area vibrant. Let's find out what's happening weather-wise, shall we?
4: Weather.
2: Partly cloudy day, sort of like my throat really, partly cloudy. Medium chance of showers about the Lower Hunter, most likely later this morning into the afternoon. Near zero chance of rain elsewhere, light winds, daytime maximum temps 15 to 18 degrees. Current temps, Newcastle 12.2, West Wall's End. Good morning to everyone in Westie. 11.6 degrees. I love that historical mining village feel of West Wall's End. May that be retained.

0: Maitland, 12.5 degrees. Murrurundi Gap, 7.8. Scone, 8.9. Nelson Bay, 12.2. And Dungog, 12.4 degrees. As for tomorrow, patches of frost and the chance of fog in the morning, mostly sunny afternoon. Light winds, yeehaw, means I'll get a kayak in. Overnight temps, 1 to 4. Daytime temps on Sunday, 16 to 20 degrees.
1: Traffic.
0: All looking good. So far, so good for this Saturday. If you're out there on the roads and you can see differently, please let us know if it's safe to do so. Only if it's safe and legal to do so. 1300 33 12 33 or text 0487 99 12 33. I've been progressively, inadvertently playing pretty much all the tracks off Abbey Road this morning. I thought, well, now I'll just do it.

make a mind. The final track off Abbey Road. I better stop playing Abbey Road. The music director will say, Scott, stop it. But I'm thinking of those struggling musicians. Those poor guys probably need a few royalties. I'm just doing my bit to help. Here's another guy who needs help with the royalties, helping out the very poor Ed Sheeran here with Shape of You. One day this guy will make it. I'm sure of it. The club

0: of You.
1: The poor struggling musician, that is Ed Sheeran there, Shape of You, yet again one of those songs that just didn't quite work for him, didn't quite sell. Yes, I'm being sarcastic. 9:15 here on 12:33 ABC Newcastle and ABC Upper Hunter. This is a conversation I've been looking forward to having, and it's one that I think you would love to be part of. I'd love you to be part of this conversation. Never mind the Shape of You, Ed Sheeran. We're going to be talking about the Shape of Newcastle in but a few moments with someone who's been right at the coalface, shall we say, of shaping this city for the best part of half a century. Barney Collins next.
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1: Where you are right now, and I'm very grateful that you are. Now, if you've been in Newcastle for a fair amount of time, think about how this city has changed in the past 45 years. Think about the buildings that have come, the buildings that have gone, the way we're becoming a vertical city. Where did that come from? The way we have reconnected with parts of Newcastle through what is designed and built, and the way we've drifted away from, become disconnected from other parts of the city. Well, Barney Collins has been more than observing all of that change in this town. He's helped shape it. Barney is an award-winning architect who has worked at EJE Architecture since 1981. Isn't that amazing? 45 years in the one place, in an ever-changing place, so to speak. Well, to get his observations and reflections on this city that I know he loves, I'm pleased to say Barney Collins joins us in the studio. G'day, mate. Good to see you.
6: Good morning, Scott. Thanks for having me.
1: Through your eyes, what was the cityscape of Newcastle in 1981?
6: In 1981, I'd just come out of university, and I'd always known Newcastle to be referred as a European-looking city and an industrial city. They were the two opposing elements of the vision of what Newcastle was perceived as. Most people who lived in Newcastle, and they lived in the inner city Newcastle, saw it as the European city. All these beautiful buildings and older buildings up on the hill and down on, you know, down on the flat down towards the harbour. But then when you looked across the harbour, there was the industrial nature of Newcastle. So the outside world put the industrial nature of Newcastle as that's Newcastle, where the people who lived here actually saw it as something very, very different. They saw it something, a great place to live. No one ever mentioned the beaches that we had right on our city doorstep. You know, I can remember my first job in architecture when I was 12 was in an architectural company called Pitt & Pitt, came out of the Pitt & Merriweather company. At the age of 12, they gave me a job to watercolour their construction drawings. That was where my love of architecture really blossomed. I had it at school, in primary school, but that's where it really blossomed. One of the senior architects there would go to the beach every lunchtime and either swim or play volleyball. And you go, wow, this is a great place to live and work, and as well as doing architecture.
1: That somewhat answers the question I was thinking. You could have gone anywhere as you graduated in 81. You could have practiced architecture anywhere on earth, and yet you chose to stay here.
6: Lots of reasons I chose to stay here. One, Newcastle and what it was, and being comfortable in Newcastle. Growing up in Merriweather, Merriweather Beach, again, every summer I was back and forward to the beach from home. Lucky for me, school was halfway on the way to the beach. I lived in Rowan Street, as it was then, and it was a place where miners lived, not as we see the Rowan Crescent these days, where the architecture of housing has taken over. But very lucky, so close. The church I went to was also next to the school, things like that. Very strong community in Merriweather. And it was from that that you start to realise. Now, when I finished high school, I didn't get enough marks to get into Newcastle

0: architecture. But I got enough marks to get into, I think at the time it was called the Institute of Technology Sydney, now UTS, University yeah. Technology Sydney. And it would mean I would have to go to Sydney, work part-time, because you could not go full-time university there. It had to be part-time. And I would have to have a job that earned me enough money that I could live there. My parents could not support me, right? So luckily, in the second round of offers, I got Newcastle. So it was an easy decision for the rental, from the rental perspective, to stay living at home. I think I got $23 from AusStudy.
1: Right.
0: And my mother took a quarter of it.
1: In board.
0: In board, which was cheap board, but that's what I had to live on. So,
1: before we talk more about what you've done for this city, if that term you used before, that many see this as a European city, a predecessor of yours, and I imagine someone who inspired you a bit, Brian Suitors. I remember Brian saying to me once that we are the most European of cities in Australia, and we just don't appreciate it. From the cathedral on the hill, houses down the slope, to a harbour.
0: Yep.
1: He said if this were in Europe, this would have been a great European city.
0: Absolutely.
1: That we have the topography, we have all the building blocks here for this to be a great city. Hmm. And yet we seemed at times to do our level best in what we build and plan to sully that, to undermine it.
0: I disagree.
1: That last bit's me, not Brian, by the way.
0: No, I disagree. I think we are changing it, but I think we are growing up. Right, and that's the big difference. The big important part there is keeping the beautiful parts of the city, right? And that's, there's no doubt about that. But we're even more European than that, even when you look back at the fact that the marketplace was at the bottom of the cathedral. Mm. And when you look at the pattern of the city, which was developed by the surveyors of the time, Henry Danger actually laid out the city after, I think it was Governor Brisbane wrote to Sir Thomas Mitchell, the Surveyor General, and said, I want a full survey of the whole Hunt Valley taken from 1 mile south of the entrance to Hunter's River.
1: And we're talking 1820s here.
0: We're talking 1823. The interesting part about, for me, in reading that letter, I wanted to find out two things. Where was the entrance to Hunter's River that Danger would have hopped off the boat to actually start his survey? Where was 1 mile south of that? Luckily, at the bottom of Customs House Tower, there is a brass plaque, and it is the tide level, the mean low tide level at that point, and it says it's 14 feet below this point, benchmark number one. So where did Danger hop off the boat? The wharf at the bottom of Watt Street, which was called Queen's Wharf, right? Sticks his mark in there, there's benchmark number one. He walks up Watt Street, which was originally an Aboriginal path, and I think there's importance about the layers and the intangibles within the city that are so important. I could never work out where this 1 mile was. So I looked at the most prominent other benchmark that I knew, which is on the top of, was called Shepherd's Hill, but it was basically at the end of the bridge of Memorial Walk where the lookout is now. I put my compass in there on the map, drew a circle 1 mile and went straight through the Tower of Customs House.
1: Goodness gracious.
0: So I have two things. Why did he say there? Because when you stand there and you look up the valley, you see the whole Hunter Valley. And it shows how important Newcastle has become to the Hunter Valley and how important the Hunter Valley is to Newcastle.
1: 23 past nine here on 1233 ABC Newcastle. And you're hearing from Barney Collins, acclaimed architect, someone who has played a prominent role in shaping the city that we know, the city that we call Newcastle. As an aside, we've been talking about this vibrancy strategy, vibrant city strategy that the city of Newcastle is in the throes of formulating. What is a vibrant Newcastle to you?
0: As I said before, people, right? The architecture and all of that is only a skeleton upon which people can live. Right, so it's not. It doesn't have to be beautiful, right? It can be rough and tough, and it can be coal, and it can be big ships going in and out of your harbour. But if you don't have the people that love it, it's not vibrant.
1: Well, we've got that.
0: Yep, we certainly do.
1: Yeah,
0: in spades, actually.
1: And thank goodness for that. As part of your development as an architect, you studied in Great Britain, looking at inner city

0: redevelopment. Is that correct? Especially what they did with the historical precincts.
1: Correct.
0: With what you learnt there, how have you applied that to Newcastle? What are we getting right about that? What are we messing up?
1: It's again, very like Newcastle, but the main thing I saw was how they treated the topography, but also the street pattern, right? So we got our street pattern, which was a square grid, and its design originates from a book called The Laws of the Indies that the English maritime surveyors that fought in the Peninsular Wars found. Right. And it was a model on how you start a town, a city in the West Indies and South America. And it was based on health. So every street crossed each other, so you had four directions to go whenever you arrived at a corner. Every street was open at the end either to the ocean or the countryside. That's what Danga laid out in Newcastle. So very early on, I realised, and a lot of my colleagues at EJE in Newcastle felt the same way, open the streets up again. What had happened, the railway cut it off and buildings started to cut it off. So while a lot of people didn't like the railway coming out, I loved it because it immediately opened all of the streets back up.
0: Okay, we're opening some areas,
1: yep.
0: But in others there's that sense of chasms being built,
1: yep.
0: For example, in the Honeysuckle area.
1: Yep.
0: You raised Danga and his plan. I believe back in the 1820s, he envisioned an open route from the cathedral, or back then the church,
1: yep.
0: Down to the waterfront through the markets. It's been dubbed in recent years as the Stairway to Heaven.
1: Yep.
0: It looks as though the Stairway to Heaven now leads into a whole bunch of apartments that are in the throes of being developed. Are we making this a city of chasms? Are we reaching for the stars or reaching for the sky with what we're building and thereby cutting off who we are?
1: What you've missed there, Scott, is that it's actually opened back up. So that actual route from the cathedral to the harbour is now completely open.
0: Will it remain so?
1: Oh, that's the main thing that we have to do. Iris's new development keeps its portion open, right? It becomes a public space at the bottom of that. The car park has been demolished. I believe council are still in control of that land. They have to look at that and say, no, we must keep that open. We must get the Stairway to Heaven, which EJE proposed in 2006, yeah. Right? So that long ago, we were looking to the future. Right now, exactly what we suggested should be built on either side of that gap is being built. Mm-hmm. At Honeysuckle, again, luckily, EJE were involved in the master plans there, and I opened the Honeysuckle Drive, right, where the Water Police brick building was. I asked for that to be demolished so that as you drive east on Honeysuckle Drive, you see Nobbies, right? So you bring Nobbies into the city. You bring the open and the harbour into the city. Worth Place is now open. Steel Street is now open. All of that came out of our involvement, EJE's involvement, in that master plan for Honeysuckle. So we're doing exactly the same as what Danga was proposing. People just don't realise it yet.
0: It's kind of hard to realise when you're walking along and you feel like you're enclosed, entombed in buildings.
1: Well, just imagine going from the convict settlement when Danga places that in, and then all of a sudden all of these large buildings for the time are being built. The post office, you know, all of the banks that are sandstone banks, the whole of the city went from basically single story to two story right up to 5 and 6 and 7 stories. We're just doing the same. It's repeating again. But we need to do it because that's what brings people into the city. Newcastle has never had enough people in the city when all of the people who lived above the shops moved out.
0: Do we in Newcastle find it hard to accept change? You've cited an example from history there. Here we are and you're listening to me going, oh, it feels like we're enclosed. Yeah. And I'm expressing what a lot of people do, as you know. Are Novocastrians resistant of change? Do we not like what we see if it isn't what it used to be?
1: All people are resistant of change generally, unless you are a creative or you are somebody who's looking to develop something and potentially make some money out of it. So we live in a capitalistic society these days. It was not as much capitalistic when it was first established. In fact,

0: a convict settlement, right? So you had the rulers and the rest of us. And I sit in the convict position, First Fleet ancestor, right, who also fought in the War of Independence in America. Yeah. Like, great story. I can't actually go into that too far. But he's buried in the Cathedral Cemetery in Newcastle.
1: Up here?
0: Up here.
1: Oh, my.
0: Yeah. But
1: what's his name?
0: His name is Joshua Peck, right? And he was. It was actually his reoffending that got him to Newcastle, because originally came to Sydney, he was working in the Tent Hospital, drank a fair bit of the medicinal alcohol, so kept offending. Did go to Norfolk Island when Sydney ran out of food, but then eventually is sent to Tasmania, where he reoffends Stirling Sheep, and he gets 14 years back in Newcastle with one of his sons. He dies here in an accident. And I don't know where the accident is, but it's recorded in one thing saying at Edwards Cutting. If it was Edwards Cutting, it's probably a timber camp on Ash Island or something like that. So he dies at the age of 65 and is buried there. So, again, the change he would see, even in those first couple of years from basically 1825 when he died till 1860, is massive.
1: Huh.
0: It's absolutely massive. It's as much as we're developing now in relative terms.
1: We could talk so much about the projects you've been involved in helping us see change before our eyes, be it the beehive or the extraordinary structure that you've been part of with the Anzac Memorial Walk, the cathedral. But let's look into the future. What do you think Newcastle will physically look like in 10 years' time, in 20 years' time?
0: That's a good question. I don't think it will ever look like Sydney, because we're on a peninsula for a start. So the land is limited as you go east from the interchange. And again, the interchange is so important to have brought it back to where it is now, because as you see now, there's this real Horan hub being built. But beautifully, everyone gets views from it. Now, if we don't build up in Newcastle East too high, and we follow the topography that is there, and they are doing that, this will still be a great place with fantastic views. When you basically go up and you look out of buildings now in Newcastle West, it's 360-degree views of beauty, right? Even as far as seeing over all of the industrial, you can actually see how beautiful it is. When we were luckily, EJ, we were luckily to be involved in NewSpace, and when you look at the design of that, every one of the balconies as you go up the building or windows looks at a landmark. Nobby's, the pump station at the basin, and then right around one that actually folds back to the university where the staff kitchen and dining room is, the radial of that hits the starting point of the Great Hall of Newcastle.
1: Goodness gracious.
0: Newcastle Uni. Yeah. So, again, it's that level of creativity. It just doesn't come from one person. It comes from groups of people. Yeah. We there sort of were with Lyons in terms of the architects, EJE collaborating with Lyons to produce a beautiful building for the city. Yeah. Very, very contemporary, right? It might have its people who love it, people who don't like it. But a lot of that design comes out of the creativity of what we're looking at from out of the building.
1: Yeah, and looking to the future.
0: And looking to the future. And that's the thing I hope that the majority of buildings get. Quality of design, design excellence. You know, there are architects in Newcastle that can do design excellence. One little sort of burr in that I see is that a lot of people think that it has to come from outside. It does not have to come from outside. Yeah. It can be developed here. We have a great university that has continually produced for 60 years this year architects. A lot of them, once they go to uni in Newcastle, want to stay here. So, again, it's creating jobs. That's what EJE basically set up to do, create jobs for architects.
1: 50 years ago. Incredible.
0: 50 years ago.
1: And 45 years you have been there helping shape this city. Barney Collins, we could talk all day.
0: Yeah.
1: It is a subject that Novocastrians and Hunter Valley people are passionate about, the look of our city.
0: Yep.
1: Thank you for taking time out to come and yarn with us. Thank you for what you've done to shape our city.
0: Yeah. Well, the only thing I have to say there is I have to give a shout out to every director of EJE and what they've contributed to the city equally equally to what you say that I've been part of, I've contributed to. Mm. But without that team, when I started, there were seven. There's now, including our landscape section, 119.
1: Yeah.
0: So the goal we wanted to achieve was achieved, and it was in people and places to work.
1: Back to that key word, people.
0: Yeah.
1: And there's one very good person there, Barney Collins. Share your views if you wish, 0487 99 1233. What do you love? Which buildings do you love in this city? Dare I ask, what don't you love? Let's see what we get, 0487 99 1233. Barney, lovely yarning with you. Thanks so much.
0: Thank you.
1: Up next, we're heading up the valley to Tokau College, right after Chris Isaac.

Chris Isaak, Somebody's Crying. 2 minutes and 40 seconds of pop purity. Isn't it beautiful? And thanks for your text in regard to that chat we just had with Barney Collins. This one from Kaz of Maitland. For now, she writes, as you can tell why in a tick, great chat. We've put a deposit on a unit in Newey CBD. Kaz, before you move to Newcastle, can you please drop the Newey? Come on. It's only a couple of more syllables. Newcastle. Forgive me, Kaz. I'm just going to change your text here. We've put a deposit on a unit in Newcastle CBD and can't wait to move to downsize and live with one car versus two. I think Newcastle still has a big country town mentality. Most want to drive into town and park walking distance to their destination. How do you think we change this thinking and encourage retrain people to use public transport and other more city-friendly options? Cheers, Kaz, Maitland, for now. Kaz, we look forward to welcoming you to Newcastle. But we're all one here in the Hunter anyway, and thanks for your thoughts there. This one from Brett of Morpeth. I also graduated in 81 from Newcastle. The town was a smoking wreck with the coke oven stink blowing across Mayfield every night. The harbour was isolated from the city due to ancient, hardly used heavy rail. I love the way it's transformed, bringing the people back, all supported by magic features such as the ocean baths, the harbour front, great walks, King Edward Park, Nobby's, beaches, etc.

0: Congratulations to your guest and his associates, writes Brett from Morpeth. Keep those texts coming, 0487 99 1233, because you are part of the discussion. We're talking about your home. Up the valley now to Paterson, or just near Paterson, the Paterson Valley, Tokau College has a prominent position, not just in a part of the Hunter Valley landscape, of course, but in Australian agriculture. In its 61 or so years, the college has shaped and educated rural agricultural leaders of the future. And within its halls, Tokau has not just provided a learning platform, it's inspired many a story. Now, that rich mix of people, landscape, and stories lies at the core of a new book by someone who knows Tokau very well, Cameron Archer. His book is titled Personalities, Purpose and Place, The Making of Tokau College. And I spoke with Dr. Archer about this journey into the past, both Tokau's and his own. Dr. Cameron Archer, good morning to you.
1: Morning.
0: Now, in writing a book about Tokau, you're almost writing your own life story, because so much of your adult life was spent at the college. Tell us, how long were you there for and what does the place mean to you?
1: Well, I've spent most of my career there, and I came there in 1975, and I sort of came to a place which was quite special and unusual. I worked that out very quickly, and I'm really writing about the years before then, before 1970. It's got a little bit about the time I was there, but it's not that in that era. It's really about how the whole place started, how this big property became an agricultural college, and how this agricultural college sprung out of the ground in virtually 12 months in 1964 and took students in 1965. How did this all happen, and why? And that's what I wrote about. I started to write another book on the Paterson Valley, and I thought, well, I better put something about Tokau College in here. And I started interviewing people and who were there and involved, and I said, wow, this is a bit much for a chapter. So I forgot the other book and wrote about Tokau.
0: Now, most people, when they retire, want to leave their place of work behind. What was at the heart of that, of prompting you to return there via the researching and writing of this book? Why did it turn into more than a chapter?
1: Well, I've always continued my association with the college. I was on the foundation for a few years, and I attend functions, and I keep in touch with Darren Bailey, who's principal. So I haven't really not lost my involvement in agricultural education, and I've watched what happens with agricultural colleges and how they evolve and develop or even disappear. And I sort of thought, well, where's Tokau fit into this? So I ended up actually writing two books, an essay on about agricultural colleges all around the world. Then I buried into why Tokau came about. So it was a two-pronged thing, because I needed to know the context of why these institutions developed and what's happened to them all.
0: Well, let's look at that. How was Tokau founded, and who and what brought the agricultural college to life?
1: Well, it was a Scottish family, the Alexanders, who owned the property, and they left a very complex will, the last dying in 1947, that's up C.B. Alexander, and it was quite complex in that they wanted to set up a home for destitute children of only Protestants. That didn't give a lot of room to move when it came to the trustees. They were actually, their job was to set up this sort of institution and have a organisation take it over, a church take it over, but none of the churches were particularly interested in 1950 to do that. So it just sat there. They ran it as an estate, and it was run very well as an estate. They had land at Jerry's Plains, and they had investments, all sorts of things. And then it was not till about 1960, 61 that the churches were contacted again, and the Presbyterian Church was interested. And that was because of Edward Allen Hunt, who was the law agent for the Presbyterian Church. E.A. Hunt had grown up on Largs, and he knew all about Tokau, and he had the time and energy to convince the courts that they could make it into an agricultural college and convince the church that they needed one. So that was a bit of a challenge. He was able to do that. The problem was that the churches said that they couldn't make a boys' home or something like that pay, but E.A. thought he could make an agricultural college pay. But unfortunately, that didn't happen. It set it up, but it couldn't pay for itself, and there was no state aid for higher education institutions. So it went through a very tough time in the 60s, but through dedicated staff and things, it came through that, but mainly because the state government then were looking for another agricultural college, and they were looking for two, and they built Orange, and eventually they took Tokau over in 1970. So all the ramifications

0: questions of that was really the core of the book.
1: So what was the purpose of the college beyond educating people in agricultural science and agricultural business? Who or what did it wish to produce for the sake of Australian agriculture and Australian life?
0: Well, it wanted to produce people with the right personal qualities, so big on that, as well as for working and managing farms, practical skills on farms, exactly the same as it is today. So one of the other enduring aspects of TOCAL is that its purpose hasn't changed. It's the same thing, even though it's 60 years on. So that was the interesting thing about it. The other thing that's really important was that E.A. Hunt commissioned Philip Cox and Ian Mackay to design the college, and they designed that college, and it was built by a Newcastle building firm called Gardner Constructions. And they really just started in 64, and E.A. Hunt's commitment was that should take students out in 1965. So these 15 students were enrolled in the college in March 65. There were enough bedrooms. There was a kitchen that was working and one teaching room, and the rest was a building site. So these students paddling around in a building site for 12 months. That's how it worked. Yeah, really, it's fascinating.
1: A building site in a paddock.
0: In a drought.
1: As you point out in the book, in 1965, this area, just near Paterson, this historical property, was really an area full of small family farms with many on those farms battling to make ends meet and of limited education. So what was the locals' reaction to this TOCAL college?
0: A lot didn't really understand what it was about. Some did. They saw, gee, this is good. But a lot sort of were very, very sceptical of it, And I'm talking to the people that were young at that time. But I even, when I first came there in 75, people were sort of still shaking their heads about it to a degree, because they really didn't understand what it was about, because there was no a tradition of agricultural education amongst especially Lower Hunter farms, because most of them were smaller farms and couldn't afford to employ people. And the aim was, the parents and things, was to get the kids off somewhere else, not stay on a small battling dairy farm. It was an interesting time, and even when they enrolled the first 15 students, there's one from Newcastle. The closest then was from Willowtree, and the rest were all over the place. There's one from Tasmania and different places, Sydney, Northwest. So it certainly didn't grab the imagination of locals initially, but that was because it was so different. This very unusual building, a suite of buildings appearing out of that hill there in 12 months.
1: The study of agriculture was often seen as something that men did. How did TOCAL go about shifting that perception, do you reckon, and getting female students into the college?
0: Well, all of a sudden, right across Australia in the 69-70, there was a general movement for agricultural colleges to take women, and they said, right, you've got to take women, which is the right thing to do. But they were virtually unprepared for it, as was TOCAL. But there's seven or eight girls enrolled in 1972, and they excelled. And then by the time I got there, it was about a third of the students were females, and then now it's over 50%, really. And agriculture is attracts more females now than males.
1: In its life, what do you think the college has contributed to the agricultural sector and more broadly to Australian life?
0: Well, I think it's provided a real opportunity for young people from the city or country to get into agriculture with no contacts for anybody like that. It's also provided all sorts of other resources. We produced probably about 20,000 books produced there, go all over Australia, lots of short courses, TOCAL Field Days, TOCAL Homestead. So it's a multifaceted organisation now, but still focused on practical agriculture and farming, which other agricultural institutions have been drawn away from into other spheres and higher up the educational ladder. So it's stuck to its knitting, and the strength behind it is a 2,400 hectare property with good farms, and always been well run and respected by the students and everyone. So that's been a great strength to it compared to other agricultural colleges. Some of the other colleges were sort of established on leftover land and town commons and things like that, and they got the residual land, but this place got a prime property through a request, which is very, very different. So it had a lot more wind in its sails than others.
1: Looking to the future, as you point out, in your book, Tocal is now only one of two solely vocational level ag colleges in Australia, having dwindled over the past half century or so from about 10 colleges. What do you reckon that says about the future of agricultural education and therefore a career on the land?
0: I think the land is providing enormous opportunities and continues to do that, and it's probably more positive now for a career on the land than ever, really. And a place like Tocal has to keep up with the times and technology and reinvest in everything and remain relevant. And what I've seen other agricultural colleges around the world, they went to various ways. Some got gobbled up by universities. And it's a fine line because they're quite expensive property outfits to run. But when you have 90% of your students get jobs immediately and a bit more than that and stay in agriculture, it's money well spent. But the numbers are sometimes challenging to make that happen. But fortunately, New South Wales Government, Department of Primary Industries have stuck by Tocal, and they've got a great asset there for the future.
1: And you reckon it's got a good future?
0: Most certainly, yeah, for sure. It's a fantastic resource in the Hunter, and it's also now operates on a statewide basis, so it's got staff elsewhere in the state doing things. So, yeah, I think so. I'm very positive about it.
1: There'll be another book in it yet.
0: Somebody else can write that one. I'm back in the Paterson Valley.
1: Dr. Cameron Archer, former principal of the Tocal Agricultural College and author of the brand new book, Personalities, Purpose and Place, The Making of Tocal College. Always good to speak with you.
0: And it'll be launched on the 16th of August at Tocal, and then it'll be available in local bookshops and around the place. Thanks, Scott, and thanks for your interest, and I hope people enjoy reading about why Tocal's there.
1: Cameron Archer there about Tocal, and thank you for your feedback on hearing Barney Collins talking about our city. And he and his team at EJE have had a significant part in shaping the look of the city, the buildings. Hiya, Scott. Great discussion. Newcastle is starting to look incredible and finally feel like the future's bright. I think it's incredible after the years of neglect post-earthquake by all types of governments, writes Kenny. But this one from D, thank you for your text, D. Barney has shared an interesting perspective on the city in which I grew up. However, it seems to have been taken over by newcomers with thicker wallets and an attitude that is exclusively theirs, that this is exclusively theirs, particularly with regard to the harbourfront and beaches. Access is difficult for out-of-towners. Writes D, thank you for your view there. And hi, I work in New Space. We heard Barney talking about the New Space building in the heart of Newcastle. And it's a wonderful space to work in, always filled with light and the views are wonderful, writes Jen from Maitland. And a little bit of advice for me here, from a happy Gen Xer, thank you for this, because of my aversion to Newey as opposed to saying Newcastle. Scott, go with the peeps here in Newcastle. Newey is Gen X, Y and A, for the people, by the people, and I love it, writes Mike, the happy Gen Xer. Thank you, Mike. I'll take that on board. Welcome to Newcastle. Up next, we're going painting to see scenes of Newcastle through the eyes of artists.
2: Jenny Margent.
3: 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Natalie Mitchell is here, one of the organisers.
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1: And you get to dance to Wuthering Heights. 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At 7 minutes to 10 here on 1233 ABC Newcastle and ABC Upper Hunter. So what could be better than spending an afternoon sitting rugged up with an easel, some paint, brushes and a view of the beautiful Newcastle coastline? Sounds idyllic, but is it? Well, you've got to know how to paint first, I guess. Every Friday, a group of local artists called the Plein Air Painters swaps the studio for these outdoor areas, the beaches, the harbour, the streets, to paint whatever the weather throws at them and whatever the view throws at them. The scenes are now on display in an exhibition appropriately titled Scenes of Newcastle at Weebagamba Lighthouse, up there on Nobby's Head. To tell us about the exhibition is Joe Chisholm-Ray from the Society of Artists Newcastle. Hey, Joe, how are you?
5: Good, thank you. How are you?
1: Very well, thanks. So, Plein Air, fancy title. What's it actually mean?
5: Well, actually, it just means painting outdoors.
1: Oh, there you go. You just Frenchify it and it sounds very fancy and arty.
5: Absolutely, it does, yes.
1: What's the practical blessings and curses of being a plein air

0: who have decided to, to do their beautiful works and put them on the walls of the most gorgeous place, you know, we have in Newcastle, looking up at that, the lighthouse. And what a wonderful opportunity they've been given too.
1: Yeah, beautiful location to show off your art. So what are the scenes of? What have you seen? What have the plein air artists depicted?
0: It could be of any area along the coastline. They position themselves in amongst the historical buildings in Newcastle as well. So, you know, it could be coastal. It could be along the industry views. It could be anywhere. It's just about what the mood is of that particular day and that group of artists decide.
1: Perfect. Very good. Is it a painterly city? Is it a city that inspires art and painting?
0: Well, I think so. I mean, Newcastle has thousands and thousands of creative people in them, and, you know, we have a never-ending supply of wonderful things to look at through our gallery and creative spaces. So that's why we encourage people to come in and enjoy that.
1: Absolutely. Now, when people are outside painting, it for the passerby, for the viewer, it looks so relaxing and lovely and almost like a magical trick that they're looking at something and then they conjure it on a piece of canvas or board. For the artists themselves, knowing there are strangers' eyes on them as they're creating, what's that like?
0: Some people don't really like being looked at while they're working, but I think on a whole, I think they don't, it doesn't really bother them because they're very focused on what they're doing and enjoying that view and taking in the fresh air, which is what that's all about too, is painting out in the elements. But sometimes it can sort of have a bit of a drastic outcome depending on whether the weather changes or not. It can blow the paper away or the canvas off the easel. It's all about that passion that you have in that particular area. Some people prefer to paint indoors, but this group is chosen to do outdoor work and look at the wonderful, you know, result of that.
1: And people can see it because there is this exhibition on currently called Newcastle Scenes up at the Lighthouse, as you pointed out. When is it on and can people actually talk to the artists?
0: They can. This exhibition has been opened on the 25th of July and it goes through to the 30th of August. We have Meet the Artists on the August the 11th, and that will be between 11 a.m. and 1 p.m. So
1: fantastic.
0: Don't hesitate to go up there and have a look.
1: Absolutely. The journey is beautiful unto itself and the destination.
0: Absolutely.
1: You get to look at Newcastle Scenes, literally, in this exhibition. Jo Chisholm Ray, President of the Society of Artists Newcastle, thank you very much. And here's to a wonderful exhibition up at Nobby's, Weebagamba.
0: Thank you very much.
1: Good on you.
0: Okay, bye-bye.
1: Sounds good, doesn't it? We can look back at Newcastle through the eyes of artists there in that exhibition, Newcastle Scenes. Thank you for your text coming in on Newey versus Newcastle. Go for it, Scott. I love your zest, says Joan of Warners Bay. Newcastle in capital letters. Yes, Scott, let us keep yarning about Newcastle. I like what you've done there, Jenny, using both yarning, which I got into trouble for recently, and Newcastle. You're on my side, I'm on your team, Jenny. And finally, hi Scott, I've lived in the Upper Hunter Valley for 9 years now and my husband and I love to make regular visits to Newcastle CBD, especially the Civic Theatre and the Museum. I have friends who say, Newey, and I just think it's a bit affected and I can't do it. Thanks for giving another reason to stick to my guns. Sally of Aberdeen. News time.
2: Good morning, Emily Lawrence with ABC News. US President Donald Trump says he's losing faith in talks with Iran to end the war. Mr. Trump says despite his doubts, he still hopes to make a deal, adding the country's military capabilities had been severely degraded by months of US bombing. It comes amid reports that US and Israel are planning a major bombing campaign targeting Iranian energy infrastructure. America's CBS News says the attacks could happen this weekend and discussions are underway in the Trump administration to wrap up the bombing before US markets open on Monday. FIFA